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1: Welcome back to CBS Eye on Veterans. I'm Navy veteran and journalist Phil Briggs, reporting for the military veteran website ConnectingVets.com. Now this week, we've got an incredible interview for you about the recent raid in Venezuela, where elite U.S. military forces, like 1st Special Forces Operational Detachment Delta, or Delta Force, successfully extracted the notorious Venezuelan president, Nicolas Maduro, and brought him to the U.S. to be tried on drug trafficking charges. Shortly after the raid, my colleague, Special Forces and Ranger veteran, author, and acclaimed journalist Jack Murphy published on the website thehighside.substack.com an article entitled Bold Delta Force Raid Leads to Capture of Maduro. But what really made this article stand out from the mainstream reporting we've all seen were the incredible details that Jack was able to include as a journalist with deep connections within the intelligence and special operations community. So here to go behind the scenes of this daring raid is Special Forces veteran, my buddy Jack Murphy. Jack, welcome back to Eye on Vets, brother.
2: Hey, Phil. Thanks for having me again.
1: Always good. And thought of you, I mean, almost called you over the weekend to just be like, hey, what's really going on? And before we even dive into that, is it unusual to you, being a former Ranger, being former Special Forces, like how much we're seeing real time in an operation like this? Because I was always under the impression that these types of stories are obscure blips on the world news radar and no one ever connects the dots between U.S. intelligence, maybe CIA, maybe government. Is it weird we're even talking about this so openly?
2: Not anymore. You know, the speed of communications has, you know, sped up a lot over the last couple decades. And with social media, we saw both in Caracas and we saw in Abbottabad in 2011, you know, some of the first reports that there's a raid going on is local people on social media recording, why is there a helicopter over my city? What the hell's going on? So that's part of it. But the other part that, you know, I'm not particularly surprised that we're talking about this is, yes, these units do clandestine and low visibility operations around the world, stuff that you and I just don't hear about. But when they do kinetic operations, especially big, big like centerpiece operations like this, and abduct the leader of a country out of his palace in Shanghai to a U.S. naval ship, that's going to come out in the press. Like, you're not hiding that. And sure enough, President Trump and the chairman of the Joint Chiefs of Staff, Marco Rubio and Pete Hegseth, did a press conference on it, you know, just like 12 hours later, and kind of laid out, not in granular detail, but quite a bit of detail about how the operation unfolded. So yeah, we're in a new era of information transparency where it's basically impossible to have a unit that is overtly conducting combat operations and also maintain secrecy.
1: And certainly not in a country where people have cell phones, too. You're more likely to get away with it in the middle of Central Africa than you
2: and
1: would.
2: And conducting airstrikes and kidnapping the president. Yeah, I mean, that's going to come out.
1: All right. Let's just jump in. I'll just glean from the lead here to the article, and we'll kind of dive in from here. Because, again, this is incredible writing, incredible insight into what we just witnessed. But you kick off by saying a bold nighttime raid in Caracas executed by Delta Force and 160th Special Operations Aviation Regiment. Cool squadron name, too, by the way. The Night Stalkers.
2: Yeah,
1: always
2: yeah.
1: Love that. That's basically the people that give the rides to the elite Special Operations.
2: They have the hard part of the mission, as far as I'm concerned.
1: Oh, you got to fly them in and get them out. And
2: yeah.
1: It's a two-way range when you're in the air.
2: Absolutely.
1: Cannot be fun dropping into a situation, no matter where you are in the world. But you described the air package overhead totaling more than 150 aircraft. They went on to capture Venezuelan President Nicolas Maduro and his wife Celia Flores. The mission was called Operation Absolute Resolve. And as we just described here in the start, not your typical Joint Special Operations Command, a capture-kill raid, but was designed to serve as an arrest warrant based on a Department of Justice indictment against Maduro and his regime. In this sense, Delta Operation

0: Is it weird that we're using a military asset like Delta for something that seems more law enforcement?
1: Yeah, that's an interesting question. So the FBI hostage rescue team has a long history of working with JSOC. Delta helped stand that unit up. Many years ago when I was doing, or I was a part of operations in Iraq with the Special Ops Task Force, we had a couple FBI agents from HRT out with us. Maybe the most direct comparison would be some of the rendition operations that Delta Force did in Libya, probably about 10 years ago now, where they went over to Libya and they grabbed terrorists. They had FBI agents embedded in their task force to actually make an arrest, because they're serving an arrest warrant that the United States has issued. And so this maintains that chain of custody, that a law enforcement officer is placing them under arrest, and they're then transported back to the United States for prosecution.
0: Okay, so not unheard of if you're in the know. Got it. What do you say to those who say he got reverse iced, though? I heard John Stewart use that term recently. You know, ICE gets a bunch of people and then swoops them off to another country. And we here are swooping into another country and bringing somebody, a foreign national, back to ours to be tried.
1: Well, yeah, same with that Honduran drug baron that we pardoned and sent back home. But then we're kidnapping Maduro and bringing him here for prosecution. It's goofy, I admit.
0: I mean, goofy being an understatement. Is it safe to say there's some hypocrisy going on here? We pardon one drug dealing foreign leader, and then we swoop in and we get another foreign leader and bring him to justice.
1: I think hypocrisy is a fundamental part of politics, and I can even accept the hypocrisy to a certain extent, because the pragmatism that's necessary to make deals in the national or international arena. But that said, we are, in my opinion, in an era of increased hypocrisy, contradiction, incoherence, and irrationality, to the point that it's hard to reconcile any of those things or make any sort of sense of them in your mind. And I think it's part of the era we're in. It's an age of shamelessness, it feels like.
0: I like that almost as much as reverse iced, an age of shamelessness. All right.
1: Now that said, I have no sympathy for Nicolas Maduro. I have no sympathy for the Manuel Noriegas or the terrorists that we scooped up in Libya. You know, they're not good guys. Soleimani was a really bad guy, and the world is a better place without him. But the question you have to ask is, just because this action is anti-Iranian, anti-Al-Qaeda, okay, but is it also pro-America? That's the bigger question, and I think that's the question that listeners will have to come to their own conclusions about. You know, I can give my opinion, but that's all it is. I'd certainly encourage people to think about that.
0: Yeah, and that's really what the entire tenor of this conversation I hope to be. It's just something to think about, and we're going to get back to the cool guy details here in a minute, but I got to ask, do administrations, this isn't about Trump, this isn't about Obama, this is just about U.S. government in general, do they always need to seek congressional approval to make a kinetic strike against somebody that is obviously doing harm to the world? I mean,
1: so I'm not a lawyer, but the president does have quite a bit of authority to deploy military forces, particularly if there's an imminent threat against the United States. And then he would have to inform Congress afterwards, possibly, you know, get a declaration of war, all the other stuff that goes along with that. But then the imminent threat aspect of it is our government saying that, well, they're shipping fentanyl, you know, whatever drug into the United States and killing Americans, and that constitutes an imminent threat to America. How the AUMF authorizes, preparation of the battle space in Venezuela is beyond me. I mean, you're going to have to talk to a lawyer that can explain that one, because, again, that's one of those contradictions that's hard for me to reconcile. But then in the press conference, they're like, yeah, we want the oil. And you can't make the claim, though, that oil in the ground in Venezuela is an imminent threat to American lives. Like, that just doesn't make any sense.
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0: My name is Luis Fonsi. A lot of people don't know enough about Alzheimer's and dementias. We've seen it in movies, we all know somebody, but there's a lot of information that people still don't know. 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Don't be afraid to get help. Don't be afraid to put it out in the open, because it will be better for them and for their loved ones.
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3: And we're back at CBS, Eye on Veterans. I'm Navy vet Phil Briggs with ConnectingVets.com. Now, after the news broke of the recent Delta Force raid, where elite U.S. military forces extracted the notorious self-proclaimed leader of Venezuela, Nicolas Maduro, I read an incredibly detailed article about the mission from my colleague and Special Forces veteran Jack Murphy. Because of his personal experience in special operations and his deep connections in the intelligence community, he was able to get some details that were previously unreported. So here we jump into the part of our conversation where we talked about the immediate pivot from a case that targeted a drug-dealing leader that posed an immediate threat to U.S. citizens to our takeover of the entire country and their oil industry.
4: So they use this pretext of, you know, drug trafficking, and it is a pretext. I mean, you can watch that press conference for yourself, and I mean, they just come right out and say it, like, yeah, we're getting oil, man.
3: Yeah, you know, and then to say it's a threat directly, that the drugs themselves are a threat. I could understand Osama bin Laden was a threat.
4: Right.
3: And the whole Al-Qaeda, going all the way back to its origin, the Mujahideen, you know, I mean, I can understand.
4: Soleimani, I mean, was launching strikes. He had American blood on his hands.
3: Oh, my gosh, the countless strikes against U.S. forces in Iraq during GWAT. But then, you know, you look at Osama bin Laden and the pretext to even the war on terror with 9/11. You know, I can connect those dots and say, if you got to go somewhere and take out a bad guy, yeah. But those are different scenarios than a bunch of amped up free Americans doing lines of blow in the bathroom, you know, that they willingly chose to do at a nightclub. Those were people getting high that legit wanted to be doing it. I mean,
4: yeah, I mean, interestingly, you know, JSOC and Delta Force, they went after Pablo Escobar in the early 1990s. But that was because Pablo took down a civilian airliner. To kill, I can't remember the whole story, but to kill one person on that airliner, he blew up an airplane full of people. And that put himself in a totally different arena of international terrorism.
3: Oh, okay. So I had no idea. So there is, to some degree, a precedent with us chasing down drug dealers using military assets.
4: Oh, sure. Yes. They were non-state actors, though, okay? They were drug cartels. This is the, you know, his presidency is deemed illegitimate. You know, the election may have been rigged and a joke, but like it or not, he was the de facto leader of Venezuela.
3: Yeah. So much more than just a drug dealer when, as you'd mentioned, just seconds later, they're like, and now that we got control, we're also going to take care of all this oil for you. Like, yeah. Okay, which came first, chicken or egg? Which came first, cocaine or petroleum? I'm not sold.
4: Yeah.
3: All right. Let's talk about preparation for this. This is where your article really gets fascinating.
5: I was amazed at some of the details you can glean. Again, I respect our community enough to know that, you know, when you say source or sources, you know, we're not naming them here, but it's not because you're just making this up. This isn't spinning yarn. This isn't a fictional narrative or a fantasy. You guys have, you as a former member of the special operations community, do know some unique individuals. It's endlessly fascinating.
4: Just to touch on that about the use of anonymous sources, I mean, there's always a question, well, why do they need to be anonymous, which is an understandable question. And yeah, a lot of times sources don't need to be anonymous. In this case, they are, because they are people in and around the United States government that have access to certain information. And if their names became public, they could potentially be prosecuted by the Department of Justice. And that's why anonymous sources have to be used. I'm a journalist. I have First Amendment rights, freedom of speech, freedom of the press, but a journalist's sources do not have those freedoms in the same way, and the government could go after them. And hence, yeah, that's why I use anonymous sources in this article, and why I even curtailed some of the information I was told. There's information about intelligence gathering and how we knew what we knew that I made a little vague in certain parts of the article. When it comes to sources, like human sources in foreign countries, you have to be very careful about that, because, you know, if one of our spies, a CIA guy, got exposed, that's really bad. But he's going to get, you know, a black eye, literally or figuratively, and kicked out of the country. If it's an intelligence source, a recruited foreign source overseas, that guy will be brought down into a basement and shot. And I mean, end of story. So you need to be really careful about that.
5: Well, you definitely treated it right here. And let's take a peek behind the curtain here. Just a couple of the facts I learned from this article. Again, talking about Operation Absolute Resolve and the capture of Venezuelan President Nicolas Maduro. And we talk about kind of the setup to this. They actually made a mock-up of where he was staying. And in addition to that, the intelligence prep work included finding out some really cool granular details. Share with me a little bit about that. Even the importance of knowing about his pets. That's so cool.
4: So that was a comment that the chairman of the Joint Chiefs of Staff made, that we were tracking where he was going, where he lived, what he was doing, even what his pets were. And that comment probably isn't too far from the truth. My understanding is that we recruited a source very close to Maduro, and I will leave it at that. This source was able to tell the United States intelligence community almost in real time about Maduro's movements. And we were tracking him in that manner for a couple weeks. As far as some of the other preparation that went into this, one of the things that really enabled this operation was a couple high-level defectors from the Venezuelan government over the last year or so. One of them was an intelligence chief. The other was one of the people who that ran a state-owned oil company in Venezuela. And the CIA was able to use those guys to gain a lot of insight into what was going on inside Venezuela and figure out who we can work with in Venezuela. Who can we use as an intelligence source? Who can we use as a support agent? And we did, in fact, recruit a source network inside Venezuela. The CIA put some people on the ground in August, and they began establishing this network. As they got closer to the operation itself, they did things like emplacing various pieces of technical gear, like beacons for bombing targets or electronic jammers in key places, and these types of activities to sort of prepare the environment for the operation that was to come. So that's one part of, you know, what happened. And then, of course, the source that was recruited closer to Maduro. And then some of the other things that were done in the run-up to this, the lights in Caracas blinked out. Just as this operation was taking place, which is the same thing that happened in Abbottabad, Pakistan, when the SEALs went in to kill bin Laden. So, I mean, and President Trump, he said we did that with a certain expertise that we have. Make of that what you will. I've also been told that we took control of the communications, the military communication system, as that operation unfolded. So those are some of the things that were done in the run-up to this operation to prepare for it.
5: Mm. So we have the ability to turn the lights out in just about any city in the world if we want to. That is,
4: I don't know if that's true, but in some cities, apparently we do.
5: That is wild. Yeah, I mean, I maybe shouldn't say so much as any city in the world, but yeah, just to think that at a moment's notice, the U.S. can just, you know, We need a little bit of darkness here. Let's just turn the lights off on the whole city.
4: You know, the thing is that the United States military fights at night, and they fight at night better than anyone else. But what's, you know, operating in an urban area that's well lit, turning off the lights gives them a tremendous advantage with their night vision.
5: Not to mention the fact that the power that enables the security systems just immediately goes out. So you've got, you know, a window of time there. Another cool thing you talked about as far as this mission goes, you talked about like flying in with the 160th there and masking the terrain.
4: Terrain masking, yeah. That's a technique that helicopter pilots will use. And basically you fly almost nape of the earth. You're flying like 100 feet off the ground. And what you're doing is you're positioning your helicopter's ingress path with a terrain feature between you and the enemy's radar installations. So you're using a mountain or a hilltop to conceal your movement as you come in. And then as you pop up over that terrain feature, maybe they see you, but by then it's too late. In this case, as they were coming up over that last terrain feature, we had all kinds of aircraft in the air doing suppressive airstrikes. And so they started eliminating those air defense units to create a path for the 160th pilots to fly into the target area. I believe it was a couple little birds, two Chinooks, and six or seven Blackhawks, I believe.
5: Wow, that's cool.
4: And the assault force was made up of C Squadron of Delta Force and elements of 3rd Ranger Battalion. Those were the two elements on the assault team. Again, as we mentioned earlier, two FBI HRT guys were along for the ride to make the arrest.
6: How is the U.S. government turning trade agreements into real opportunities for American exporters? What role do investment, advocacy, and commercial diplomacy play in strengthening U.S. competitiveness? And how are technology and AI changing the way government supports businesses seeking to expand globally? Join host Michael Keegan as he explores these questions and more with David L. Fogel, Assistant Secretary of Commerce and Director General of the U.S. and Foreign Commercial Service for Global Markets at the U.S. Department of Commerce.
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2: 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You'll see your home IP, and the dashboard will tell you at a glance if it sees any suspicious proxies. If you don't see any, you're fine. 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
3: This is CBS Eye on Veterans, the weekly show that looks at life through the eyes of our military vets. And I'm Navy veteran Phil Briggs. Now we've been talking about Operation Absolute Resolve, where Delta Force and elite special operations teams recently captured and removed the president of Venezuela, Nicolas Maduro, in a covert pre-dawn mission almost straight out of Hollywood. Our guest, Jack Murphy, special forces veteran and journalist, recently wrote an article for The High Side, national security news outlet, and revealed some granular details about the mission from sources whose identity must be withheld for operational security. We talked about a rare FBI unit that works alongside special operations forces and was there for the capture of Maduro.
4: Yeah, the FBI HRT team is very interesting to me because they are, in a sense, operators. Some people would probably cringe at me using that term, but they're highly trained. They know how to do close quarter battle and hostage rescues, and they've gotten very good at what they do. If you remember the Bunker Boy story from a handful of years ago, mm-hmm. where that crazy guy kidnapped the kid and brought him in the bunker, and HRT successfully rescued the kid. So they are assaulters, you could say. They do diving, they do parachuting, all that special ops type stuff, but they are also badged FBI agents that can collect evidence, do investigations, and make arrests. And that's something that Delta Force doesn't do. By design, it doesn't do that because of some of the laws that we have, posse comitatus and so forth, about the military operating domestically. Which actually brings me to a funny point. Going into a country like Mexico or Panama, Venezuela, wherever, and grabbing up a drug cartel guy is a time-honored technique that the DEA calls habeas grabis.
5: There's an actual term for it.
4: That's a nickname. It's not an official term, but it's a term that has been used in those communities for a while.
5: See, this is the stuff you get by talking to Jack Murphy. You're not going to read this in the Post. The Times doesn't have this. You gotta be with somebody that's smoked cigars and drank some bourbon with tier one guys to get these kinds of things. Is it true, you think, that they actually built a structure similar to the where he was staying in order to practice getting in and getting out and knowing, you know, your infill and your exfill technique?
4: Yes, my understanding is they did have a full-scale mock-up that was pretty detailed, and I'm not sure exactly where there's one or two places where it could have been, but suffice to say it was in the Fort Bragg area, North Carolina, where they did those rehearsals.
5: And to think somewhere out there in America is like a group of contractors and carpenters and stuff that have this like super secret contract where, hey, what are you building over there? Nothing.
4: Yeah. Nothing, dude. You know, I think a lot of those guys are actually former special ops guys themselves that get these contracts. And yeah, you're kind of right. I mean, there are these people who are cleared, like, you know, you're at least going to be limitedly read on to whatever's going on.
5: All right. Some more fun facts from this article. Talk about some of the military hardware or just, you know, what is in one of these mission sets. You'd mentioned 150 aircraft, but talk to me a little bit about like some of the tools we use just in the nature of these type of operations.
4: Oh, well, I mean, I think most people are familiar at this point from films, if nothing else. You know, these guys are jocked up with the body armor and night vision and all kinds of weaponry. But they're also going to carry all kinds of manual ballistic and explosive breaching tools. That's going to be a big thing, especially in Latin America, if you've ever been down there. There's a lot of security. There's a lot of barbed wire. There's a lot of heavy doors that you would have to get through. And as the operators came up and they cleared this structure, Maduro was in the process of trying to close the steel door on a panic room that he was trying to hide in. And that's when the Delta guys caught up with him and he was placed under arrest. Him and his wife were both placed under arrest.
5: And then, of course, the aircraft we're talking that are, you know, above just for the opening salvo of a mission like this, the aircraft, you know, are everything from what, F-22s and
4: Yeah, fighters, bombers, remotely piloted drones, all that stuff is up there. I should also mention, too, that this operation involved the deployment of a Ranger battalion, a Delta Force squadron, and a SEAL Team 6 squadron. And the SEALs hit secondary targets in Venezuela at the same time that all of this was going on. And unfortunately, I'm not totally understanding just yet what those targets were. We'll probably find out about that in the future. But they were involved.
5: Let's take a sidebar real quick and just talk about what appeared to be a photo that Trump himself had posted to his Truth Social account of a captured Maduro in what appeared to be a DEA jacket. At what point did he get the Nike tracksuit, do you think?
4: So I think that happened once they got on the USS Iwo Jima. When the assault force came back and landed on the Iwo Jima, that was when Maduro was transferred from FBI custody to DEA custody. And I imagine that's because FBI did the op because they have a long relationship with Delta. But the indictment against Maduro is for drug trafficking. So he was turned over to the DEA, and they maintained custody of him, bringing him back to the United States.
5: Oh, okay. So there's a little more signaling going on than what we think with these pictures. You know, the DEA jacket shows that he's wanted on drug crimes. The Nike tracksuit shows, like many tracksuits through the generations, that he is a drug dealer.
4: Need some more gold chains, maybe.
5: Right, or something. Should have let him take his sleep mask off at least. I don't know what that was about, but that's
4: it's that it's interesting that picture. I mean, Trump posted it, so I mean he had his reasons. But I'm told that Maduro has been treated as a de facto head of state. That's why they didn't put him in an orange jumpsuit, and they didn't they tried to keep him away from the news helicopters. They didn't necessarily want to do a perp walk with him. And I've also been told that he's been video recorded almost constantly since they grabbed him up. The reason being, in case the Department of Justice or the military at any point has to refute allegations that torture was used. So they want to have, you know, irrefutable evidence.
5: All right. So it's more than just my comical take on fashion. Got it. Got it. Okay. All right. So many fascinating things in this article. This wasn't without sort of a two-way fight, though. And I hadn't heard until I'd read this article that we were hit by enemy fire.
4: Yes. I'm still finding out more about this operation and may end up writing more about it. I've been told that the number of enemy KIA during this operation is somewhere around 80. That includes, according to the Cuban government, 32 Cuban officers that were ostensibly Maduro's bodyguard, which tells you a couple of things. Obviously, there's a Cuban nexus to all of this. But furthermore, why does Maduro need Cubans to guard him? He doesn't trust his own countrymen to do that. Somebody that has popular support is, you know, going to have people from his country guarding him, right? If he was a legitimate leader. So these are questions to ask. I'm told that there were two civilian casualties. We blew up a radio tower and it fell over on a shack that, you know, some local civilians were using as a home. So, I mean, any kind of collateral damage is tragic, but I do think they tried to minimize it as best they could on this operation. As far as other engagements, I mean, one of the helicopters got shot up on the way in, but maintained, you know, it was flyable, and they continued with the mission. And then on the way out, there were more suppressive fires from airstrikes, and it sounds like the helicopters may have suppressed some enemy positions as well.
5: Which, again, speaks to what you said at the top of the interview here, is that, you know, some of the biggest heroes are not necessarily the guys kicking in doors, but it's the 160th. You know, the Night Stalkers flying in. I mean, you're flying the plane. You're not, you can't even really defend yourself that well.
4: It's hard to articulate to people just how talented those pilots are, and the things that they can do with their aircraft. You'd be amazed. I've been on them and watched them set a helicopter down on a street in the middle of Mosul, Iraq at night with telephone wires and electrical wires all around us fluttering in the rotor wash. And they're able to maneuver that aircraft just in the perfect place, get you right down, put you where you belong. I've been on little birds landing on rooftops and stuff like that. I mean, again, not trying to like make this about me. I'm just saying it's incredibly impressive what those pilots are able to do.
5: So cool. Yeah. In fact, I remember talking to the author of the book, The Making of a Night Stalker, incredible book. And even in your memoirs, I was it your memoir that talks about John Waning, or where you're sitting on the...
4: That might have been me.
5: Yeah. Yeah. You described the term for sitting on the edge of the chopper, you know, the gun ready, sitting almost on the, like a horse.
4: Yeah, sitting on the pod of the little bird facing forward. Yeah, John Waning it.
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18: 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I'm Navy vet Phil Briggs from ConnectingVets.com. And we're rolling into the new year with a story as explosive as the fireworks on New Year's Eve. Jack Murphy, a Special Forces veteran and journalist, recently dropped an article on The High Side, national security news outlet, that gives us a behind-the-scenes look at the capture of the notorious president of Venezuela, Nicolas Maduro, by U.S. Special Operations. We'll wrap this hour with a deeper look into the mission, an interesting note about the U.S. Navy's role, and hear some important takeaways from Jack, who's personally been involved in classified missions as a Ranger and Special Forces. USS Iwo Jima. Just a little bit about that. Like, so he went from his compound and we got him and then flew to a Navy ship.
4: Right. I believe they launched from that ship also.
5: Hmm.
4: So off the coast, and I mean, I'm not a Navy guy, but the Iwo Jima is like an amphibious strike aircraft, I think it's called, or amphibious assault craft or something. And it's one of those, it has a flat top, sort of like an aircraft carrier, but I believe they only fly helicopters and Ospreys off of it, like rotary wing aircraft. And then inside the hull of the aircraft, the Marines can take their amphibious landing craft off of it and go to shore. So yeah, again, I'm not a Navy guy, but that was the platform that they used.
5: Yeah, so cool. And I never got my surface warfare pin while I was in because I was just a lowly journalist. But I'll say that it is impressive, those kinds of ships. We've got a tool in the box for just about everything in the Navy. Shout out to the men and women of the USS Iwo Jima. You guys are awesome.
4: Yeah, especially whichever, you know, lowly private got wind of the operation and bet on, what is it, Poly Market against the Maduro regime the day before the operation. Did you see that?
5: No.
4: Yeah, somebody got on there and, you know, this one of these things where you can like bet against futures. It's like short selling, basically. And this guy, we don't know who, short sold the Maduro regime that it was going to be, hit in the next 24 hours than it was. And this guy put like 40,000 in and he drew like over $100,000+ the next day. And I have no idea who that was. I'm telling a joke that, you know, I imagine some like private chipping paint on the hull of the aircraft and gets wind that this mission's taking place, sees the helicopters taking off and gets on his cell phone. It's like, bye, bye, bye.
5: That's the E4 Mafia for you, baby. That is a brilliant.
4: Would it surprise you, though, if that came out, if that was the case?
5: Not at all. That would not. As a former E4 and, you know, kind of a derelict myself, definitely not. Not surprising at all. I think it's only a matter of time before we can bet on war things on DraftKings or on, you know, fans.
4: That's what they're already doing that on, I think it's called Poly Market.
5: You're such a nerd, Jack. I love it. You know all these dark things about the internet. That is great.
4: Yeah, it's my speciality.
5: The Dark Corners of the World, featuring Jack Murphy, your host. Let's look forward a little bit now. We've talked so much about this mission and kind of behind the curtain, but it remains to be seen, you know, after we pick up Maduro, he gets brought all the way from this Venezuela Navy ship. He's in New York. He's rooming with P. Diddy or something there in a jail in Brooklyn. Trump comes out and says, we're going to run it, meaning the U.S. government. What the heck does that mean?
4: Yeah, I mean, it doesn't really mean anything, does it? You know, when we go and do these things, so often the transition plan is simply, good luck, bro. You got this, you know, and you know, we've seen how that works out. And all of our partner forces from South Vietnam to Afghanistan to Iraq and elsewhere. But I think, in my understanding of this operation is, you know, despite some of the bluster, that this operation was seen more as a policy change rather than a regime change. And now we get into a game of semantics, of course. But why I point that out is that we removed Maduro, but we left the other key leaders in Venezuela in place. We didn't remove them. And so we're hoping to create this sort of like leadership gap that will be filled with new people that are more amenable to working with the United States government. And I think that's what Marco Rubio and Donald Trump are looking for, is a sort of fresh batch of leaders in Venezuela that are willing to work with, frankly, American oil companies.
5: Mm. you know, anytime you do that, you run the risk of like, okay, you have a policy initiative and you've rolled out your military assets, you've deposed a leader. So you own the policy on paper, but you don't own the back streets in the rural heartland of this country. Yeah. So what happens, as we saw in Iraq and Afghanistan, the locals can be easily turned to think that, well, now this is an anti-colonial, an anti-imperial initiative, and get out the big, bad American Westerners and fight for your right to party.
4: Yeah.
5: Do we run the risk of these, and what's the group I've heard about? Colectivos? The people that are loyalists to Maduro? Do we run the risk of them running around the streets saying, look what America's trying to do to you? It's stealing our natural resources. Like, do they run this risk of this whole thing going sideways now on the back streets? Because people are like, yeah, I don't want to get ripped off by an American.
4: Yeah, no, there's definitely a risk there. And there are many Venezuelans who are understandably upset by this and upset by the instability that their government is going through right now. You know, even if everything goes according to plan, I've been told that America's reception in Venezuela is going to be icy, to say the least. There's going to be a bit of an uphill battle there. But it's also telling that there hasn't been like riots in the streets. There hasn't been like a resistance organization or insurgency kicking up in Caracas or elsewhere. You haven't seen any of that. And what can we take away from that? I mean, maybe it's that people are, you know, kind of okay with him going. You know, this is, he may have outlived his welcome. Not for me to say, but that there haven't been like widespread protest movements or whatever. It seems like maybe it's not the biggest thing over the long term. But I mean, it remains to be seen. I mean, you're right. Like all of this could go sideways very quickly.
5: So, like, basically, if the average Venezuelan's daily life doesn't radically improve or at least feel like it's on the road to improvement, those people that were pretty impartial or frankly disgusted by Maduro, they could easily be swayed to be like, yeah, 6 months in, a year in, life just gets even worse. They could be convinced that this whole thing was, you know, bad and it's the dang Americans' fault.
4: Yeah, I mean, the VP was sworn in after Maduro was kidnapped. And it remains to be seen how much popular support she's going to have. But right now, she has some support. Yeah, I mean, it's a sort of transitory time for the Venezuelans. And I mean, I understand that everyone feels very nervous down there.
5: And it just kind of echoes of GWAT to me, because I'd imagine in all those cities, there was a time when they were like, yes, Saddam Hussein's gone, thank you. And then it's impossible to get your daily life done. And a year and a half later, you're like, what have you done?
4: It becomes, you know, even the people who supported you, you know, who didn't like Saddam or didn't like Maduro, but then 5 years later, they're like, why are the Americans still here? Yeah. Like, why are you still in my country? I don't get it. What are you doing here? And, you know, we can say that it's not colonialism, but if you have 100,000 American soldiers in South Vietnam or in Iraq, or if you put a lot of troops into Venezuela, that feels a hell of a lot like colonialism to the people that live there. And sometimes we don't really understand that as Americans.
5: Now that's where we'll leave it for this week. But to hear the full interview with Jack Murphy about this covert mission, you got to check out the CBS Eye on Veterans podcast. And for more incredible national security reporting, you got to check out Jack Murphy on the High Side at highside.substack.com. I'm Navy veteran Phil Briggs, and we'll be back again next week with more stories from our incredible military vets on CBS Eye on Veterans.
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2: The weather app for everyone. This is Soundbites, and I'm Alan Davidson. 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When 0 degrees not zero? Why, when it's 32 degrees Fahrenheit, of course. 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
27: From ABC News, I'm Dave Packer, outside of the Kennedy Center in Washington. Hundreds of people have gathered in opposition to President Trump's takeover of the memorial and his threat to demolish it, forming a human chain. Speakers include D.C. Council Member-at-Large Robert White.
28: This is a guy who has decided that he is more interested in his own name, his own ego, his own image, than the people, the culture, the arts that have sustained this country.
27: President Trump saying tonight he's made a deal with Denmark to bolster the U.S. military presence in Greenland. The Danish Prime Minister says a deal will be signed next week. And the President says he's banning three major news organizations from the White House because he doesn't like their coverage.
29: Politico and MS Now, which nobody ever heard of, and CNN, which is doing very poorly. The reason they do so poorly is because they have no credibility. And if they had credibility...
28: Then the people, the culture, the arts... Country.
27: President Trump saying tonight he's made a deal with Denmark to bolster the U.S. military presence in Greenland. The Danish Prime Minister says a deal will be signed next week. And the President says he's banning three major news organizations from the White House because he doesn't like their coverage.
29: Politico and MS Now, which nobody ever heard of, and CNN, which is doing very poorly. The reason they do so poorly is because they have no credibility. And if they had credibility, I wouldn't be sitting here right now. So we are banning them. Yes, we are. And there may be others to follow.
27: In a statement, the White House Correspondents Association saying this is about, quote, the right of the American people to receive a full and independent account of the activities, policies, and decisions of whoever occupies the nation's highest office. Paint at the pump, price for a gallon of regular gas, $4.47, according to Gas Buddy. Diesel prices averaging $6.44 a gallon. That's putting the squeeze on John Quinsenberry, a truck driver in northern Indiana.
0: I've been looking for other jobs as well, and there's not a lot available right now.
27: Benjamin Vreimberg is the first person to find the pilot of the F-16 that crashed yesterday near Traverse City, Michigan, after he safely ejected.
3: Just want people to know that this guy is a hero, because he could have crashed into Traverse City and a lot of people would have died potentially.
27: Instead, the pilot ditched the plane in an open field. 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
8: It's 9:02 on Friday, September 18th, 75 degrees, partly cloudy tonight, lows in the 50s, tomorrow sunny, nice, highs in the upper 70s. Good evening, I'm Nick Iannelli. We're learning more about what's behind a major shakeup in the Montgomery County Police Department. Police Chief Mark Yamada abruptly resigned today. A newly released Inspector General's report is shedding light on what may have prompted his sudden departure. WTOP's Kate Ryan is covering the story. She joined us to walk us through what happened with Yamada.
9: What was behind this is the Inspector General's report that found a couple of things. That number one, when he was asked about a county employee who happens to be a relative being selected to attend an out-of-town conference, he apparently, quote, was untruthful, is the language that she used. He also didn't account for 40 hours of leave. So he took time off, didn't put in for leave, but says he made up the hours by working other parts of the day at other times. None of these is illegal, per se. They are violations of county procedure and department procedure. The county inspector general then submitted this to the county executive's office to say, you tell me what you want to do with this. At that point, county executive Mark Elrich says he asked Yamada to resign. So we saw an abrupt resignation after nearly 40 years on the force.
8: So he was basically, according to this report, playing really fast and loose with his time off, maybe accepting pay when he wasn't necessarily working. Is that the allegation?
9: Not necessarily. It's not putting in for the leave. He made up the time, but he didn't document that.
8: Okay, he needs to document it as police chief. All right.
9: Right.
8: So what has the reaction been within Montgomery County to this report?
9: The county executive says he's deeply disappointed. And what bothered him the most was what he said was Yamada's untruthfulness when he was confronted with this county employee who is also a relative being allowed to go on this work trip. So an honesty issue, an integrity issue there. County council member Will Jawando said the same thing. He was deeply disappointed by this and that a county leader of any department has to be held to very high standards. Jawando was quick to say that what was in the IG's report should not be a reflection of the men and women in the department and the work that they do every day.
8: This is pretty tough. This is a difficult situation here for the county and for Yamada, because he's not being fired for doing something egregious or something very malicious or anything like that. This seems to be like a paperwork issue.
9: You're exactly right. When he was appointed, much was made of the fact that he is a native Montgomery Countyan, born and raised in the county, grew up in the department, if you will, almost 40 years on this police force, and is very well liked. The FOP, that's the Fraternal Order of Police, Lodge 35, wrote in a statement that it's been a pleasure working with him. An FOP is a union. They don't always like what chiefs do. The fact that they are disappointed to see him go and express that publicly speaks to how he was regarded, kind of as a cop's cop. So it's a very bitter pill for a lot of folks. He didn't follow the policies and procedures that are laid out in county code and in department code. The fact that he was allowed to resign versus being fired speaks to that as well, that this is kind of a technical issue. However, when you're talking about police department trust in public officials, integrity has to be key. And I think that's what some of the critics are saying, that that has to be at the top here.
8: So that's difficult. What happens next in the county? There's a big void here in the Montgomery County Police Department. Who steps in?
9: Right now, the Assistant Chief Darren Frank will be stepping in. And this is an interesting pick. Darren Frank is no stranger to the county department. Like Yamada, he has decades on the force. He's been in leadership positions for some time. So they're getting a steady hand at the tiller at this point. But you're right. This is kind of a flex point for the county. You've got a county executive's race coming up, and that speaks to why Juwando commented. He is the likely next county executive because he's the Democratic nominee for county executive, and that's part of the reason why that comment matters at this point in time. This is also a department, by the way, that is really struggling to fill positions. They have made police recruitment a priority in the department. They are just not getting the kind of response that they used to. There used to be a waiting list to get people into the Montgomery County Police Force. Now they really are having to go out and recruit hard.
8: That's WTOP's Kate Ryan. The prosecution and defense have rested in D.C. Councilmember Treon White's federal bribery trial. He's charged with a count of bribery, accused of accepting cash from a businessman in exchange for helping him secure D.C. government contracts. Closing arguments could begin early next week. WTOP's Mike Murillo.
4: The defense says businessman Aliyu Kamara had given White cash campaign contributions before, but an IRS investigator found no record of those payments in White's filings. She also testified that by August of 2024, around the time of the alleged payments, White had a negative checking balance and just $9 in savings. Quelly Sneed, a D.C. agency director, testified White never told her she needed to support him to get his support, despite White telling Kamara that in an FBI recording. Then the defense called former D.C. Attorney General Carl Racine. Kamara testified that White told him Racine said to leave life deeds alone after a separate alleged bribe. Kamara says he paid White. White hasn't been charged in connection with that. Racine said, "I have absolutely no recollection of that conversation." Prosecutors say they may call one more witness Tuesday before closing arguments. Jurors don't return until Tuesday, but Monday there will be a short hearing in the case, and it's unclear what that could bring. At D.C. District Court, Mike Murillo, WTOP News.
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8: Traffic and weather over to Brian Elbin in the traffic center.
11: Not a lot going on the major roadways, although we do have a crash in Virginia on 50 westbound out in Chantilly before you get to Stringfellow Road. It's blocking the right side. It's going to have you getting by single file to the left, but doesn't appear to be causing much of a delay or backup in that area at this time. No real problems on 95 or 66 in either direction. Inside the Beltway, you're moving well on 395 and 66. Getting out of the district, though, on 66 westbound over the Roosevelt Bridge, you will hit the brake lights a little bit. That is where, of course, we have the long-term work zone. In the district, no problems on DC 295 or the Southeast-Southwest Freeway. Up into Maryland, ride on the inner loop or the outer loop is looking good. 50 BW Parkway 95 and 270 all move well in both directions. 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I'm Brian Albin, your next traffic report in less than 10 minutes.
8: Let's get on over to 7 News senior meteorologist Steve Rudin.
12: Moving through the late evening and into the overnight, mostly to partly cloudy skies, temperatures eventually dip.

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1: Bethesda-based Lockheed Martin has presented Germany with its first F-35 fighter jet. It happened during a ceremony in Fort Worth, Texas, where the plane is made. Ready for the holidays? The Postal Service has released Winter Wreath, a new global forever stamp that can be used to mail a one-ounce first-class letter internationally. Markets ended the week mixed, with the Dow down 95, NASDAQ up 104, the S&P closed up 13. Brennan Hazelton, WTOP News.
2: ABC News, I'm Dave Packer. President Trump says he's banning three major news organizations, CNN, MS Now, and Politico, from the White House because he doesn't like their coverage.
3: We are banning them, yes, we are, and there may be others to follow.
2: White House Correspondents Association responding, saying freedom of the press, quote, does not depend on whether the president likes a news organization's coverage, agrees with its reporting, or approves of the questions its journalists ask. The president today signed a Russia sanctions bill championed by the late Senator Lindsey Graham into law. It expands sanctions, tariffs, and prohibitions on Russia in order to add pressure for Vladimir Putin to negotiate an end to the war in Ukraine. Russia is holding its parliamentary elections through the weekend. Opposition groups that have been vocal against the war in Ukraine have been barred from running candidates. The Iran war keeps pushing gasoline prices higher. The national average now $4.47 per gallon, that according to Gas Buddy. This is ABC News.
4: If it's happening in the DMV, it's on WTOP.
5: A D.C. council member is expected to go on trial this week for federal bribery charges. The evidence that prosecutors want jurors to hear involves recorded meetings and cash-filled envelopes.
6: WTOP News happens here.
0: It's 9:12. I'm Nick Iannelli. Good to have you with us tonight. The first week of testimony has wrapped up in the federal bribery trial of D.C. Councilmember Trayon White. Jurors have spent much of the week watching secretly recorded videos of White accepting thousands of dollars in cash from FBI informant Aliyu Kamara. Prosecutors say the money was bribes tied to White's using his position to help Kamara's companies renew city contracts. The defense has focused heavily on Kamara's credibility, pointing to his own criminal history and his cooperation with the FBI in hopes of receiving a reduced sentence. The defense also called Kamara White's brother-in-law, though Kamara denies that they're related. White has pleaded not guilty and says he was set up. We talked more with Axios DC reporter Jenate Dill.
7: The prosecution is trying very hard to impress upon the jury that Trayon White is displaying a pattern of asking in direct terms or in subtle language that he wants money, allegedly, and that their informant, Aliyu Kamara, an FBI informant who used to be a businessman, used to deal with Trayon White before cooperating with the government, that they allegedly had an ongoing relationship going back many years where Kamara would pay cash to Trayon White, and that Trayon White would allegedly, in 2024, in particular during this sting operation, agree to help Kamara move his contracts along in district government. When Aliyu Kamara was having problems with his contracts for anti-violence work, Trayon White would agree to talk with key officials, take action. That is the allegation, the central allegation the prosecution is making, and they're trying to impress upon the jury with video, text messages, and repeated questioning of the witness.
8: And as the defense has cross-examined Kamara, there have been a few different items that have stood out here. They've pointed to some inconsistencies, and they've also talked about this idea of Kamara being Trayon White's brother-in-law. Kamara says they're not related, but the defense has talked about him as being like family. So has that been confusing at times for the jury?
7: It's been very bizarre. Sitting in the courtroom, I remember when defense attorney Gary Coleman went up there and in this grand unveil declared that actually Trayon White is the brother-in-law to Aliyu Kamara, that Trayon White's blood sister was Kamara's ex-wife. And this was sort of a big reveal, but Kamara walked in the courtroom a few days later and said, he is not my brother. He made that very clear from the beginning. He said that he hadn't heard about this until the trial. The FBI investigator said he hadn't heard about a relation either. So it hasn't been reconciled yet. This claim that they are brothers-in-law has not been really clarified. The defense attorney, Gary Coleman, still says that is true, and they are pointing to some kind of grand betrayal.

0: whether they're brothers-in-law or not, there is a betrayal element here. Alu Kamara knew Treyon White very well over the years. The prosecution would like to move away from this element of whether they're brothers-in-law. That just distracts from the prosecution's presentation to the jury.
1: Yeah, that is very odd. And as a juror, I would be confused. So we're talking about the defense arguing that this may have been some kind of a setup, or that it was entrapment, that Treyon White didn't come out and ask for money, but that he was lured into this situation. Is that essentially what you're seeing from the defense, that this was a case where he was coerced into being in this situation to accept money rather than coming out and asking for money?
0: That's basically what the defense is saying. They're saying a few other things too, like, for example, that this money was actually meant for Treyon White's political campaign, that in the past, Alu Kamara allegedly would give Treyon White money for his political campaign. They're arguing that this was not money that Treyon White accepted for official actions. The judge did admonish the defense attorney in terms of some of the language he used, like entrapment. They're trying to say that the FBI goaded Treyon White into the situation. What the FBI agent who led the case says is that they asked their star witness, Alu Kamara, to act natural, to not adhere to any script. In fact, they said they didn't give him any script or any real instructions other than continue that relationship that you've had with Treyon White, is what the government has said. I will just add, the sidebar to this is we're getting an unfiltered look at this council member through these FBI tapes that were recorded covertly. You have the council member talk about shootings in his neighborhood, about relationship issues, about all these other things that are sometimes played in the courtroom. When I talk to audience who are going to the courtroom to watch it, some of them believe this might help Treyon White, humanize him, make him more of a sympathetic figure. So that's going to be interesting, whether that actually might help Treyon or whether this is going to taint him in the eyes of jurors.
2: That's Axios DC reporter Janae Dill. In Prince George's County, a man charged in the killing of George Jr. Burdinsky waived his bond hearing today, and he's going to remain held without bond. Burdinsky was 10 years old when he disappeared from his neighborhood in Brentwood. That was 33 years ago. Just yesterday, Prince George's County Police said second-degree murder and rape charges were being filed against Joseph Lynch in the case. WTOP's Annalisa Gale was in court today for that.
3: I'm just so glad that, so thankful to the detectives that have worked so hard, the child that became a man that came forward.
4: Prince George's County Police say a now 47-year-old man who was 13 in 1993 when 10-year-old George Jr. Burdinsky disappeared told detectives Joseph Lynch ordered him to sexually assault Junior while the three were in a basement on Varnum Street. And during the assault, Junior was killed. The two then hid his body. Follett says she lived near both Lynch and Junior near Brentwood, an area where police discovered a pedophile ring in the 90s. Follett shed a few tears as she reflected on the recent findings.
3: All of these boys, that the pain they've suffered through their life, I just worry about them and wonder how life's been to them. All these kids that were abused, and it was a secret.
4: Annalisa Gale, WTOP News.
2: Traffic and weather, Brian Elbins in the traffic center.
5: Starting off in Maryland, 270 southbound, a caller lets us know that there are several cars over in the shoulder near Shady Grove Road with flat tires, and now we have an emergency response blocking the right side, so it's starting to cause a little bit of delay there on 270 southbound. Not sure if there was some sort of a debris spill from a work zone or what kind of debris might have done that damage, but a lot of cleanup seemingly that'll need to be done in that area. Otherwise, in Maryland, 95 BW Parkway, Route 50, all moving well at this time. No problems to speak of on the DC or Virginia major roadways. I'm Brian Albin. Your next traffic report in about 10 minutes.
2: Over to 7 News senior meteorologist Steve Rudin. Steve, Saturday's looking like a winner.
6: It is, and it's going to be the better pick of the upcoming weekend. Tomorrow's going to be absolutely beautiful. A nice mix of sun and clouds, lower humidity, very comfortable temperatures, only around 75 to 80 degrees, slightly below normal for this time of year. Now, as we head into the day on Sunday, winds will change direction. It becomes a bit more sticky outside, upper 70s to middle 80s, and a better chance for showers, not only in the morning, but also into the afternoon and evening. Even some brief, heavier downpours are possible. Monday, clouds temperatures around 75 degrees, on and off showers, and by Tuesday could be looking at wind gusts upwards of 30 miles per hour, along with areas of rain and highs only in the lower to middle 60s, one of the cooler days that we've seen around here in over 100 days. 77 degrees downtown, 75 in Rockville, and 77 in Manassas.
2: Thanks, Steve. 75 degrees in Washington.
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2: There's a lot happening at the Kennedy Center tonight.
8: This is a guy who has decided that he is more interested in his own name, his own ego, his own image, than the people, the culture, the arts that have sustained this country.
2: That's D.C. Councilmember Robert White speaking outside the Kennedy Center at a big protest. There are hundreds of people there opposing President Trump's leadership of the performing arts venue and his recent threats to demolish it. The president has said the Kennedy Center could be, quote, ripped down if his administration doesn't receive recognition for its work on the facility.
9: I can save it easily, but why should we be doing that and then raise money for the rest of our lives to keep it afloat? Because that's what you have to do if we get no recognition.
2: A federal judge this week ordered the Kennedy Center to provide 30 days notice before any demolition or other major physical changes. New tonight, we're learning about layoffs at the Kennedy Center. The Washington Post reports about a dozen employees were let go today. There's a new fight now over what should be built near the entrance to Arlington National Cemetery. The president is pushing for a 250-foot triumphal arch at Memorial Circle, but some D.C. preservationists and historians are offering a different view. They say plans approved a century ago envisioned columns framing the view between Arlington and the Lincoln Memorial, and they're asking the Trump administration to revive that original concept instead of building the arch. WTOP's Jimmy Alexander.
10: Two narrow columns are what D.C.'s Historic Preservation Office is asking the Trump administration to consider. At 166 feet tall and 300 feet apart, the columns would stand at Memorial Circle. The idea goes back to a 1924 design where the columns were originally intended to represent the North and the South, symbolizing reunification after the Civil War. In a letter to the National Park Service published by the Washington Post, senior historic preservation specialist Andrew Lewis lays out concerns about the proposed arch, writing that along with the Lincoln Memorial and Arlington House, the arch would alter sight lines to and from at least 40 other historic sites, including the Pentagon, U.S. Capitol, and National Cathedral. Lewis also points to the public response. Out of the roughly 11,000 comments submitted from D.C., about 93% were opposed to the arch. Jimmy Alexander, WTOP News.
2: Concerns are growing across Fairfax County after several students were hit by cars near schools. Now, a new report shows just how often pedestrians and cyclists are coming dangerously close to getting hit. WTOP's Scott Gelman.
11: From the start of 2025 through this past June, 129 near-miss reports were filed across Fairfax County. Many had something in common.
12: Most of these reports are on corridors that are 25 miles an hour and 35 miles an hour. And there's a correlation. Those roads are going to schools most times.
11: Kids were involved in more than half of the reported instances, and failing to yield was the most cited driver behavior.
12: The most strong comments are made from parents who are talking about having to pull back their children because the crosswalk is dangerous.
11: Mike Doyle is executive director of Northern Virginia Families for Safe Streets. The group is asking pedestrians to fill out a form if they're involved in a near miss. Now they're asking for change.
12: The county should be more aggressive in putting in permanent speed feedback signs.
11: Scott Gelman, WTOP News.
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2: 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What are you watching tonight, Frank Hanrahan?
17: Well, you know, they may need to do the slaughter rule in this Nats game. You know,
2: Is that a thing?
17: The old slaughter rule. Nats are up 8-0 over St. Louis. Top of the fourth. Big night for the Nats' bats. Big night for Cade Cavalli. 3 innings of work. He struck out 4, also got his contract extended earlier. And C.J. Abrams, RBI single and a stolen base. And for C.J., he becomes the first national since 2006 to join the 30-30 club. Alfonso Soriano did it way back when. And this year, C.J. with 30 stolen bases and 30 homers. Nats leading at St. Louis, 8-0, top 4. They start the series in St. Louis. O's and the Brewers going at it right now, playing this one at Oriole Park. Still tied up 3-3 in the bottom of the seventh inning. Commanders will travel to Dallas tomorrow. Sunday's game, 4:25. No tight end Chigakwonkwo and linebacker Frankie Louvu, both starters out with injuries. Commanders and Dallas both 0-1 on the season. Gnats 8-0 lead at St. Louis in the bottom of the fourth. Good start for the Curly W's. Frank Hanrahan, WTOP Sports.
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2: Traffic and weather over to Brian Elbin in the traffic center.
5: Tom, things we're following for you on the roadways right now. 270 southbound at Shady Grove Road. Several vehicles reportedly with flat tires on the right side of the road. At least one right lane is blocked, causing delays back towards 370. And in Virginia, on 50 westbound before Stringfellow Road, there is a crash. It's just going to be a single left lane getting you by. 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I'm Brian Albin, your next traffic report in less than 10 minutes.
2: Partly cloudy tonight, lows in the 50s. Tomorrow sunny and comfortable with highs in the upper 70s.
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2: Good evening, I'm Nick Iannelli. Tariq King is our producer. It was a stunning local shakeup in law enforcement. Montgomery County's police chief has resigned after he was the subject of an inspector general's report. WTOP's Kate Ryan's been covering that story.
0: Montgomery County Police Chief Mark Yamada was cited in an inspector general's report for failing to put in for leave when he was not available for work on 5 days and denied selecting a county employed relative for a conference when asked about it during the IG's investigation. Montgomery County Executive Mark Elrich said that prompted him to ask for Yamada's resignation. County Councilmember Will Jawando said in a statement, without naming Yamada, that the former chief violated the county code and police department policy, and that the conduct in the report should not be allowed to reflect on the work of the men and women in the department. Jawando is the Democratic nominee for county executive. Kate Ryan, WTOP News.
2: Nobody really knows what's going to happen next with the Kennedy Center after its sudden closure this week. The center's board voted to close the main building, with the Trump administration saying there are safety concerns. The administration had previously proposed closing the Kennedy Center for 2 years for a renovation project that was blocked in federal court. Now fencing has been installed around the building. Right now there's a big protest happening there with hundreds of people speaking out and supporting the Kennedy Center. Here's ABC News Chief White House Correspondent Mary Bruce.
1: Growing concern about the future of the Kennedy Center after the president was seen through the window of Air Force One reviewing a large poster. Bolded prominently at the top appear to be the words Kennedy Center demolished. We asked the White House if the president intended for cameras to capture that moment. No response. But it came shortly after Trump told our Karen Travers that if his name doesn't go up on the building, he will tear the whole thing down.
3: For me to get involved and to take that on long term and to carry it, or to raise money to carry it, I think that the Trump administration should certainly have recognition. Because frankly, if we don't do that, it's going to close. It'll end up being ripped down.
1: A federal judge now warning the administration they must give him 30 days notice of any major renovation to the Kennedy Center, including but not limited to any demolition. Trump insists he should be recognized for helping the institution financially. But Congress just gave the center $250 million for renovations, and the financial troubles only began after Trump tried to change the name, causing performers to cancel and ticket sales to plummet.
2: That's ABC News Chief White House Correspondent Mary Bruce. Virginia Governor Abigail Spanberger is rolling out a new plan to rein in the rapid growth of data centers while putting new guardrails on the use of AI. That story from WTOP's Alan Etter.
23: She calls it the Data Center Accountability Framework, and it is the toughest set of regulations concerning data centers and the advancement of AI in the U.S. Five areas of concern regarding data centers: transparency, environmental safeguards, lowering energy costs, grid reliability, water protection, and local job creation. About transparency, the governor signed Executive Order 22, which bans non-disclosure agreements between data center companies and local communities to give residents a voice.
24: Day by day, community members are demanding action. And in fact, as we are putting in place and moving forward aggressively in our work with members of the General Assembly to put the highest standards in place.
23: An AI task force is now in place in Virginia to address the rapid intersection of artificial intelligence and infrastructure needs. Alan Etter, WTOP News.
2: Another red flag in the development of AI. A team of independent security researchers say they used Anthropic's Claude AI to gain access to an OpenAI employee's ChatGPT account, exposing a potential path to that company's private software. ABC News correspondent Hannah Pittah.
25: It really is stunning, this revelation now, yet another one about the artificial intelligence industry. Researchers have reportedly used Anthropic's Claude software to hack rival company OpenAI. The researchers told the Wall Street Journal they gained access to an employee's ChatGPT account and read files containing company secrets. OpenAI claims it's now resolved the related security issues and thanked the researchers for contacting them. Meanwhile, Anthropic says its chatbot Claude is incredibly increasingly taking on the job of building its own replacement. Company says Claude is now leading more than a quarter of its AI research and development. That's up from virtually zero in January. Anthropic says humans are still supervising Claude's work and that it has automated monitors that flag suspicious activity to be reviewed by humans. This is all happening as warnings are issued by the CEOs of both Anthropic and OpenAI about potentially catastrophic consequences from the technology's rapid development. This latest hack piling onto the existing calls for regulation as fears grow that artificial intelligence will keep improving itself and make human control increasingly difficult or impossible.
2: That's ABC News correspondent Hannah Bittah. Many members of Congress continue raising red flags about artificial intelligence, and a leading voice on AI in the Senate says the need for action is imminent. WTOP's Mitchell Miller today on the Hill.
4: I think it is absolutely critical that Congress act with extraordinary speed to put these AI safety protocols in place.
6: Virginia Senator Mark Warner, who has a series of proposals related to AI, but he says the most immediate need is to establish mandatory guardrails for AI developers.
4: You don't want these AI companies taking over a hospital or a water system, or some are even saying taking over the internet.
6: Warner suggests there could be an AI safety board that could do for artificial intelligence what agencies have done for other industries, such as aviation and automotive safety. Bipartisan AI legislation is starting to come together in the House, but House lawmakers are now on break until after the midterm elections in November. On Capitol Hill, Mitchell Miller, WTOP News.
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2: Traffic and weather on WTOP to the Traffic Center in Brian Elbin.
5: And back out to 270 we go, where the caller told us that he drove by what appeared to be about 10 to 12 vehicles with flat tires in the 270 southbound direction. It's Shady Grove Road. It appears they may now be closing off that section of the roadway. Traffic may be getting diverted onto 370, and it looks like you'll be able to get back onto 270 southbound at 28. So you have to imagine maybe there was some debris from a work zone that spilled out into the roadway that needs some cleaning up. And so crews attending to that now. Otherwise, in Maryland, your major roadways are looking good at this time. In Virginia, some minor delays getting to the Springfield interchange on 95 northbound. That just appears to be volume related on 50 westbound. Before you get to Stringfellow Road, there is a crash over on the right side. A single left lane gets you by. I'm Brian Albin, your next traffic report in less than 10 minutes.
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11: A quiet weather pattern overnight and into the day tomorrow ahead of our next weather maker on Sunday. Mostly to partly cloudy skies overnight, upper 50s to middle 60s by early tomorrow morning. Tomorrow, great weather, 75 to 80, partly sunny skies. Humidity levels will be on the increase for Sunday. A chance for wet weather later in the afternoon and into the evening with highs upper 70s to middle 80s. Clouds with on and off showers on Monday around 75 and areas of rain on Tuesday and windy. Temperatures only in the 60s. I'm 7 News Senior Meteorologist Steve Rudin in the First Alert Weather Center.
2: 74 degrees in the nation's capital. 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
12: A new more than 400-unit high-rise in downtown Bethesda might finally be built after all. The Washington Business Journal reports a Virginia developer is reviving the residential project at Wisconsin and Woodmont Avenues more than 7 years after the county planning board gave it the green light. Nearly $1 billion will be the payday for SpaceX as NASA reveals it's awarded the company three more missions. After a bit of a comeback, markets end the week mixed with the Dow down 95, NASDAQ up 104, S&P gained 13. Brennan Hazelton, WTOP News.
13: ABC News, I'm Dave Packer. Outside the Kennedy Center in Washington, hundreds of people gathering in opposition to President Trump's takeover of the memorial and his threat to demolish it, forming a human chain. President Trump saying tonight that he has a deal with Denmark to bolster the U.S. military presence in Greenland. The Danish Prime Minister says the deal will be signed next week. Pain at the pump, the price for a gallon of regular gas, $4.47 according to Gas Buddy, with diesel prices averaging $6.44 a gallon. The price is taking a toll on truck drivers like Sonny Kishore, who lives and works in the South Bend, Indiana area.
14: It affects a lot. I had to find a job and do this because this is my passion, driving, but also being paid and to match up with the cost of living these days.
13: Warren Buffett is stepping down as chairman of Berkshire Hathaway. Buffett stepped down as CEO of the company late last year. His son Howard will succeed him as chairman. This is ABC News.
2: D.C. police are investigating a couple of cases of possible misuse involving the department's Flock license plate reader technology. Interim Police Chief Jeffrey Carroll disclosed the investigations in response to questions from D.C. Councilmember Brooke Pinto. Those Flock cameras capture license plates and other information about vehicles, with investigators saying they help police catch criminals. WTOP's Jose Omana.
16: In a letter to D.C. Councilmember Brooke Pinto, Interim Police Chief Jeffrey Carroll says the department has identified two cases of potential misuse of its Flock cameras. The department's Internal Affairs Division is investigating the cases. The letter does not identify any officers or the type of misuse. Flock offers cameras that can take high-resolution images and record features such as a car's license plates and its make and model. Carroll says the department only uses Flock's search tool and its nationwide hot list, which uses information from the National Crime Information Center. An audit on D.C. police's use of Flock cameras will be available later this year. Jose Omana, WTOP News.
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15: A D.C. council member is expected to go on trial this week for federal bribery charges. The evidence that prosecutors want jurors to hear involves recorded meetings and cash-filled envelopes.
18: WTOP News happens here.
2: Good evening. I'm Nick Iannelli. Thanks so much for listening. President Trump says he's banning CNN, MS Now, and Politico from the White House. He says the move is because of what he considers unfair news coverage. He warns more news organizations could face similar restrictions.
19: It's sick. I mean, there's something wrong with a country that can allow people to write purposely negative stories. Now, if they want to write them, that's fine. But I don't have to let them into my... into the people's house.
2: The president also addressed the growing legal fight surrounding the Kennedy Center. A federal judge ordered the center to provide 30 days notice before any demolition or other major physical changes. The president has threatened the Kennedy Center could be, quote, ripped down if his administration doesn't get recognition for its work there.
19: I could have started this job 7 months ago. As you noticed, a big portion of ceiling fell down 2 days ago, almost killed a security guard, missed him by a lot. The place is a dump. It's been a dump for years. It's lost money for years. I can turn it around, fix it.
2: Earlier this week, Commerce Secretary Howard Lutnick posted video showing part of a ceiling falling into the main lobby. Gas and diesel prices continue to climb nationwide, and energy analysts warn drivers could face higher costs, blaming ongoing overseas conflicts, disruptions to oil supplies, and reduced refining capacity. News Nation correspondent Alicia Nieves reports.
20: It's a continued sticker shock that's been going on for months for a lot of Americans. We're at right now $4.53 is the price for just regular unleaded. That goes up higher if you've got premium gas that you have to put in your car. But it's something that's really eating at the wallets of many Americans. Most energy experts say that we'll likely hit a new high soon, just given the current state of things in the Middle East. And that's been the biggest pricing pressure at the pump. If you're someone that has to fuel up with diesel, the sticker shock gets even bigger for you. You're talking about national average sitting at $6.45. That's around double of what we saw a year ago. And it's really impacting certain sectors of the economy. You're talking about farmers. They're now hit with a $10 billion additional fuel cost this year. Truckers, they're paying hundreds of dollars more each time they fill up their tanks. Some truckers, they're running it like an individual business. They're having to take out loans just to afford filling up their trucks. From $600 to $700, some truckers are paying $1,000. And this added fuel cost for truckers, for farmers, that's something that trickles down, making the pricing pressures go beyond the pump, but to the grocery store and really to any goods that have to be shipped. Not to mention, we're just a few months away from winter season, and those gas and oil prices could impact those winter electric bills.
2: That's News Nation correspondent Alicia Nieves reporting. 9:48 traffic and weather on WTOP. We go back to the traffic center and Brian Albin.
5: And back out to 270 southbound, where the Maryland Department of Transportation is reporting that all lanes are open once again near Shady Grove Road, where there was the report of debris in the roadway that led to several cars picking up flat tires. It still seems like we have significant volume delays in that southbound direction, starting around 370. But hopefully the road is cleaned up once again, and those vehicles will be able to get through there and clear out that volume in the near future. Elsewhere in Maryland, on 29 southbound, just south of Route 32, we have a report of a crash at River's Edge Road. It appears that it's probably single file getting you by in that area. Otherwise, your major roadways look good in Maryland. Into the district, a little bit slow, eastbound 66 getting over the Roosevelt Bridge into the district. Of course, we do have the long-term work zone in that area. Some mild volume both directions of DC 295 between East Capitol Street and Pennsylvania Avenue Southeast. Once you get into Virginia, the only crash to report is on 50 westbound on the approach to Stringfellow Road. A single left lane gets you by there. 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I'm Brian Albin, your next traffic report in less than 10 minutes.
2: Over to 7 News senior meteorologist Steve Rudin. Steve, we know Saturday is going to be really nice. How about the whole weekend? What are we looking at?
11: Yeah, it's a 50-50 split. Sunday's not going to be a washout, but it's not going to be as beautiful as it will be tomorrow, with daytime highs on your Saturday anywhere between 75 and 80 degrees, low humidity, not very breezy, and a nice mix of sun and clouds. Clouds are going to begin to increase tomorrow evening. We will stay dry for any outdoor plans tomorrow evening, tomorrow night. Sunday, though, a few morning showers will give way to some scattered showers, even some heavier downpours during the afternoon and evening. A few rumbles of thunder can't be ruled out, with temperatures in the upper 70s to middle 80s. We'll cool things down to around 75 degrees under cloudy skies on Monday with scattered shower chances. And by Tuesday, it is going to be windy with gusts to 30 miles per hour, highs only in the lower to middle 60s and areas of rain. At this hour, it is 77 downtown, 68 in Potomac, and 73 in Ashburn.
2: 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Meta is facing a lawsuit by more than 70 people who say their intimate moments were recorded by Meta's new smart glasses.
1: Among those suing are some users in California who say it caught them undressing, going to the bathroom, having sex, entering passwords. One guy who put his glasses on the bathroom counter says it unknowingly recorded him. Meta markets the glasses as a way to hear audio, take calls, capture video without having to whip out a smartphone. It intends to fight these allegations. Wayne Cabot, ABC News.
2: Betty White's estate is at the center of a legal issue over the money she wanted to allocate for the Los Angeles Zoo. A hearing is set for December.
4: When she died in 2021 at the age of 99, her will was written to send money to the zoo through a nonprofit called the Greater Los Angeles Zoo Association. Back then, the group worked with the LA Zoo. Now it does not. The two had a falling out. Now it gets stuck in court. Her estate is asking a judge to make it so the money goes directly to the LA Zoo, as Betty White wanted.
2: That's ABC News correspondent Alex Stone.
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2: 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Frank Hanrahan is in the house. Frank, are you watching the Nationals?
12: I'm seeing a lot of runs for the Nats.
2: It looks like.
12: 8-0, top of the sixth.
2: Looks like there are a lot of runs on one side.
12: Yeah, one side a game. That's right. That's what that term comes from, I guess.
2: Oh, yeah.
12: The Nats leading the Cardinals in St. Louis to kick off that series. Dylan Cruz got things really going offensively. Two-run homer in the third inning for the Nats, and newly extended Cade Cavalli has struck out six batters through five innings of work. And C.J. Abrams, big night for C.J., had a stolen base, RBI single. He is now the second player in Nats history to record a 30-homer, 30-stolen-base season. That's a 30-30 since Alfonso Soriano back in 2006. And Nats beating up on the Cards 8-0 in the top of the sixth in St. Louis. O's Brewers still tied up at 3-3. Playing this one now, bottom of the eighth from Oriole Park. College football tonight, number 5 Miami is beating Wake Forest 31-7. But the story here, Nick, is Darian Mensah, Miami's quarterback. Mm-hmm. Is 23 of 23.
2: Oh.
12: 211 yards, 3 touchdown throws. So no incompletion so far tonight. Can he be perfect tonight?
2: Okay, Mr. Jinx.
12: We shall see. But the way he's playing, I don't know. He may just do it. Commanders won't have two starters for Sunday's game at Dallas. Tight end Chig Okonkwo, linebacker Frankie Louvu, both ruled out with injuries. Commanders Cowboys Sunday 4:25 from Dallas. Both teams 0-1. I'm Frank Hanrahan, WTOB Sports.
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2: 9:58, traffic and weather. Brian Elbin's in the traffic center.
5: The top story we're following for you on the roadways right now is in Maryland. It's 270 southbound. It's Shady Grove Road. Getting some conflicting reports from MDOT. A moment ago, they told us that it was going to be the main lanes all blocked off to clean up the debris spill. Now it appears that the main lanes are open once again and that there is just vehicles in the shoulder now. Either way, you have delays before you get to 370. This is from a debris spill that led to multiple flat tires. 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I'm Brian Albin, your next traffic report in 10 minutes.
2: Over to the forecast and 7 News senior meteorologist Steve Rudin.
0: As we head through the evening and into the overnight partly cloudy skies, our temperatures will eventually settle to the upper 50s to middle 60s by early tomorrow morning. Now tomorrow, thanks to winds from the northeast at around 5 to 10, that means low humidity, lots of sunshine, and highs only in the mid-70s to around 80 degrees, slightly below normal for this time of year. Sunday, our next weathermaker is going to approach from the north and west, partly sunny skies ahead. We'll see chance for a few showers later in the afternoon and areas of rain by Sunday night. High temperatures range anywhere from the upper 70s to middle 80s. Now, next week, the weather grows more and more unsettled. Monday, cloudy skies, on and off showers throughout the day. Temperatures only around 75 degrees. But Tuesday, it is going to be windy with gusts upwards of 25 to 30 miles per hour, along with areas of rain and highs only in the 60s. Below normal.
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2: Temperatures in the 70s tonight, 74 degrees in Washington.
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2: Good evening, I'm Nick Iannelli. Coming up, a big protest at the Kennedy Center tonight.
15: What's behind the Montgomery County Police Chief's resignation becomes clearer. I'm Kate Ryan.
16: Trayon White's federal bribery trial moves one step closer to closing arguments. I'm Mike Murillo.
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17: From ABC News, I'm Dave Packer. Several media outlets to be banned from the White House.
18: President Trump saying he's banning three major news organizations, CNN, MS Now, and Politico, from the White House because he doesn't like their coverage.
19: We are banning them, yes, we are, and there may be others to follow.
18: With Robert F. Kennedy Jr. standing silently behind him, the president also defending his threat to tear down the Kennedy Center.
17: That's ABC's Mary Bruce. Now, the White House Correspondents Association in a statement saying, quote, the president said it plainly in the Oval Office, describing his own planned action as a ban on the free press. Also today, the president announcing a deal with Denmark to bolster the U.S. military presence in Greenland after months of threatening to take the island by force from the NATO ally. Denmark's prime minister says it will be signed this week. In San Francisco, hundreds of security guards on strike. The workers are on the front lines of some of the nation's most profitable tech firms and luxury businesses. And they say they're struggling with paying for basic necessities. Gloria Rodriguez with ABC TV affiliate KGO.
20: They couldn't come to an agreement, so I'm told that they will continue negotiating on Wednesday. Right now, it's unclear how long they will be striking, but they say they will strike as long as they need to get what they want.
17: In southwestern New Hampshire, a nearly two-day manhunt for a person police had described as potentially armed came to an end this morning. 39-year-old Patrick Allen Boyer was taken into custody shortly after outside of a Walmart in Keene. State Police Chairman, or Captain, I should say, Vincent Greco.
29: Responding officers and our aviation unit were able to locate Boyer in a foot pursuit involving two state troopers and a Keene police officer ensued, which resulted in Boyer's apprehension.
17: Police said they'd been trying to find Boyer since Wednesday night after a reported assault. Pentagon releasing a new trove of declassified UFO files, one showing six mysterious objects moving in unison. 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
2: It's 10:02 on Friday, September 18th, 74 degrees, partly cloudy tonight, lows in the 50s tomorrow, so nice. Comfortable, highs in the upper 70s. Good evening, I'm Nick Iannelli. We've been following this big protest outside the Kennedy Center tonight. Hundreds of people gathered there opposing President Trump's leadership of the Performing Arts Center and his threats to demolish it. The group Hands Off the Arts held performances and speeches there. Participants formed a human chain around the building. They demanded that President Trump be removed as the Kennedy Center chairman. D.C. Councilmember Robert White spoke to the crowd.
30: A trustee doesn't say I will only support a thing or people if they put my name on it. But that reminds me that the people also know what it means to be a president. A president is supposed to put the people first.
2: President Trump has said the Kennedy Center could be, quote, ripped down if his administration does not receive recognition for the work it has done on the facility. A federal judge this week ordered the Kennedy Center to provide 30 days' notice before any demolition or other major physical changes. A stunning local shakeup in law enforcement as Montgomery County's police chief resigns abruptly. WTOP's Kate Ryan.
15: According to Montgomery County Executive Mark Elrich, now former police chief Mark Yamada was asked to resign in light of a new report from the county's inspector general. That report indicates that Yamada, who's been with the police department for nearly 40 years, was, quote, not truthful when he denied selecting a county-employed relative for an out-of-town trip, failed to put in leave when absent from work on at least 5 days, and allowed a county attorney employee to use a county vehicle without laying out restrictions for the use of that car. Elrich has named Assistant Chief Darren Frank as acting police chief. Kate Ryan, WTOP News.
2: The prosecution and defense have rested in D.C. Councilmember Trayon White's federal bribery trial. White is charged with one count of bribery, accused of accepting cash from a businessman in exchange for helping him secure D.C. government contracts. Closing arguments could begin as early as Tuesday. WTOP's Mike Murillo has been covering the trial.
16: Prosecutors ended their case by returning to the $35,000 businessman Aliyu Kamara gave White. They say one recording shows White acting on their alleged agreement, telling Kamara he told an agency director she needed to support him if she wanted his support. But that director, Quelly Sneed, testified White never said that to her. Then the defense called former D.C. Attorney General Carl Racine. Kamara previously testified White told him that Racine said to leave Life Deeds alone after a separate alleged bribe. Racine said, "I have absolutely no recollection of that conversation." Wanda Lockridge, a longtime chief of staff of White, testified about White's reputation for truthfulness and said White told her he discovered he had a half-sister. That woman has 3 children with Kamara. The defense has called White, Kamara's brother-in-law, but Kamara denied it. White could be seen wiping his eyes as Lockridge spoke. Monday, the judge will hear defense arguments that could include a request for a mistrial before jurors return on Tuesday. At D.C. District Court, Mike Murillo, WTOP News.
2: To Prince George's County now, a man charged in the killing of George Jr. Burdinsky waived his bond review hearing today. He's going to remain held without bond. Burdinsky was 10 years old when he disappeared from his neighborhood in Brentwood 33 years ago. Just yesterday, Prince George's County Police announced second-degree murder and rape charges against Joseph Lynch in the case. Here's WTOP's Annalisa Gale, who was in court today for that.
1: I've been following this case since 1993 when the 10-year-old went missing, and I'm going to follow it to the end.
4: Joan Pollitt says she has called detectives every year to find out what happened to 10-year-old George Jr. Burdinsky in 1993 when he suddenly disappeared.
1: I'm so happy it's done, but I'm so hurt by what was done to Junior.
4: Prince George's County Police say a now 47-year-old man who was 13 in 1993 when Junior disappeared told detectives Joseph Lynch, who is now 61 years old, ordered him to sexually assault Junior while the three were in a basement on Barnum Street. And during the assault, Junior was killed and the two then hit his body. A judge denied bond for Lynch on Friday. Pollitt recalls living near both Lynch and Junior near Brentwood. She plans on following the case closely in court.
1: I hope every day is the worst day of his life, and I hope he lives a long life.
4: Annalisa Gale, WTOP News.
2: We are just weeks into the new school year, and several students on bikes or scooters have already been hit near schools in Fairfax County. As WTOP's Scott Gelman tells us, a new report reveals just how often walkers, runners, and cyclists are having close calls with drivers.
6: There were 129 near-miss reports across Fairfax County filed between the start of 2025 and this past June.
7: It's a health issue. Literally, it's a health issue.
6: Most of them happened near schools, and over half involved kids. The group Northern Virginia Families for Safe Streets asks pedestrians and cyclists to self-report if they're involved in a near miss. Mike Doyle is the executive director.
7: The most common concern of pedestrian cyclists who record these is failure to yield. Drivers are failing to yield.
6: Speeding and distracted driving are issues too. The Gallows Road crosswalk near Woodburn Elementary was cited the most, 9 times over the 18 months. Now they're calling for speed feedback signs and stop sign cameras.
7: The history of these cameras when they go in is within 6 months, a 70% drop in violations.
6: Scott Gelman, WTOP News.
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2: It's 10:08. We've got traffic and weather on WTOP. Brian Elbin's in the traffic center.
5: Back out to 270 southbound at Shady Grove Road, where we now can confirm the debris has been cleared out of the roadway and the emergency response to the debris spill is gone. So all lanes are open once again, and the volume has quickly shifted through. You're back up to speed in that area of 270 southbound. Otherwise, in Maryland, you're mostly looking good. 29 southbound near River's Edge Road, there is a report of a crash. It's tying things up for a brief amount in that area over there. Leaving the district on 66 westbound, going to be slow getting over the Roosevelt Bridge due to the long-standing work zone. A new work zone in effect on 395 northbound, north of Edsel Road. It is going to be a mobile work zone in that area. Right now, it is blocking the left side. There is just a single right lane getting by. And on 95 northbound, after the Prince William Parkway, on your way up towards Gordon Boulevard, there is a crash with emergency response blocking the left side. Avoid the malarkey and shenanigans that come with fake payments, unsafe meetups, and endless haggling. 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I'm Brian Albin. Your next traffic report in about 10 minutes.
2: Over to 7 News, Senior Meteorologist Steve Rudin.
0: Moving through the late evening and into the overnight, mostly to partly cloudy skies. Temperatures eventually dip to the upper 50s to middle 60s by early tomorrow. Now, tomorrow's going to be a beautiful day. If you have to pick for the better of the 2 days for the weekend, tomorrow's definitely going to be the case for weather. 75 to 80 degrees with low humidity. It's going to be a bit more sticky, unsettled during the afternoon on Sunday, upper 70s to middle 80s. Monday, cloudy with showers near 75 degrees, and by Tuesday only in the 60s with areas of rain. I'm 7 News senior meteorologist Steve Rudin in the Storm Alert Weather Center.
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1: ABC News in Washington. Several hundred protesters creating a human chain outside of the Kennedy Center demanding President Trump be removed as its chairman. Now he's talking about demolishing the building if his name's not put on it. The president banning CNN, MS Now, and Politico from the White House because he says he doesn't like their coverage.
2: It's really just cumulative stars. Over the last few years, you get sick of it.
1: CNN responding, saying in a statement, it, quote, stands fully behind our White House team and their fair and accurate reporting, adding, quote, we have a right under the U.S. Constitution to do that reporting without hindrance or interference from the government. Now, President Trump said in a social media post today that the U.S. has struck an agreement with Denmark that gives the U.S. permanent control over security and other needs in Greenland, completely addressing all of our many U.S. concerns, he says. Cuba in the dark. A total blackout on the island today, says the energy ministry there. This is ABC News.
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0: It's 10:12. I'm Nick Iannelli. Thanks for being with us tonight. For the first time in a century, researchers say they've identified a new species of wild cat, previously unknown to science. It's a small spotted cat that lives in Bolivia. Scientists say they identified the species through genetic testing of two cats brought to a wildlife sanctuary there. Evan Bush, a science reporter for NBC News, joined us to talk more about it.
4: Oh, it's so much fun. I mean, this isn't something that happens every day, and in fact, it hadn't happened for more than 100 years. So it's incredibly exciting. Scientists are pumped about it. And I think the general public is latching onto that excitement and run with it, which is wonderful. The genus is Leopardus and the species is Tilcayo. You could call it the Tilcayo tiger cat.
5: If I could describe the way this cat looks, I'd say that it has the face of a cheetah and then the body is like a leopard. It's got a leopard print body, but it's very small, right?
4: Yeah, it's smaller than a household cat by a little bit. In fact, this first animal that was found, people initially thought that it was a domestic kitten. It's really interesting to see photos of this. They're beautiful. And the cat itself just seems like a wonderful little creature.
5: Yeah, not only is it brand new, but the images are striking. The leopard print body that it has, and it has actually a really cute face.
4: Yeah, it's so much fun.
5: How did scientists figure out that this was a new species and not just an odd-looking cat?
4: Well, it took a lot of work. So there's a scientist in Bolivia who visited a wildlife conservation center, so a reserve, if you will, and she noticed this strange cat, looked at its history. Someone had brought it in. They thought it was a domestic cat and realized that it was wild. She just thought it didn't really fit. So she did a whole genome sequence of its DNA. And what they realized is this cat's DNA diverged 1.4 million years ago from its closest relative. And so that means it's a new species. There's a certain threshold amount of time that scientists would consider a new species. It's about 800,000 or million years. And so this is well over that. And that means that there's something brand new here. This is new to science, but it's not new to folks in Bolivia. The reason that they've named this cat Tilcayo is because that's what it's called in indigenous languages. Local people have known these things have been in the forests in Bolivia for a long time.
5: Any idea at all as to how many of these cats might be in the wild?
4: It's a great question. Scientists are trying to figure that out right now. At least two. That's how many samples they've got in their study. They're setting up cameras. They take pictures in the wild of these animals. They really have no idea.
5: So it's the year 2026, and all of a sudden, humans discover a new cat. It makes you think how many other species of cat might be out there that have not been discovered yet.
4: Yeah, I think actually we're going to see more species of cat, quote unquote, discovered in the next few years. That's what scientists are telling me. But it's not that we didn't know they existed at all, like this cat. What's going to happen is there's going to be a split in taxonomy potentially when scientists realize that, okay, this group of animals is significantly different from this group and one species deserves to be called two. So I think we might see that more and more in the next few years. There's some discussions right now among scientists who study cats that might happen.
0: That's Evan Bush, a science reporter for NBC News.

0: in-person voting for this year's midterms began today in a few states, including Virginia, ushering in the final 6 weeks for Americans to decide which party they trust to lead Congress.
1: Early in-person voting for the midterms started today in Virginia. At a polling location in Fairfax, Virginia, outside Washington, Sue Urban says she is voting Democrat.
2: Does not mean to go back to the old way. Everything has to be new now. Yeah, I just hope that we voted for the Democrats that are strong enough to do it.
1: At stake is control of Congress. Nancy Bristow's motivation to vote early is to see the Trump administration gone.
3: I've listened to his BS for 10 years. He's an embarrassment.
1: Voters in a handful of other states, including Idaho, Minnesota, and South Dakota, can cast absentee ballots in person. Election administrators say they're prepared and confident the midterm vote will be accurate and secure. President Trump has continued to try to reshape how elections are run. Ed Donahue, Washington.
0: What's on the minds of voters heading into the midterms? CBS News correspondent Shauna Mizell is in Texas getting reaction.
4: According to AAA, on average, gas prices are $4.46 a gallon. Diesel is topping $6. And those prices are expected to continue to rise. When I spoke to voters out here in Houston, Texas, they were a pretty diverse group across the political spectrum, but all of them could agree that the cost of living, the prices of gas and groceries, they're just too high. Everyone is concerned about the cost of living, whether it's gas prices or grocery prices. Now, the question will be whether or not voters turn out this November and if they're thinking about that cost of living and whether or not that will impact the way they vote. Some of the people that I spoke to said absolutely, but some people said they're going to remain loyal to their party, the party of the Republicans and President Trump.
0: That's CBS News correspondent Shauna Mizell, 1018. We've got traffic and weather on WTOP. Brian Albin's in the traffic center.
5: And we've got a new crash out in the Glen Burnie area, 97 northbound. A vehicle gone off the roadway into the center median. And so there are two emergency response lanes being taken up on the left side. It is just a single right lane getting you by between Route 3 and Route 100 on 97 northbound. Elsewhere in Maryland, still have the reported crash 29 southbound at River's Edge Road. Appears to just be a single lane getting by there. No real problems to speak of at the moment in the district, although we are starting to see a new delay on the Southeast Freeway, Southwest Freeway headed out towards the Southeast Freeway and towards the 11th Street Bridge. Not sure if that is crash related. Down into Virginia, there is a work zone on 395 northbound after Edsel Road that is currently blocking the left side. It will be an alternating work zone throughout the evening. 95 northbound, a crash just between Prince William Parkway and Gordon Boulevard is taking away two left lanes. It's just a single right getting you by. 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I'm Brian Albin, your next traffic report in less than 10 minutes.
0: To the forecast and 7 News senior meteorologist Steve Rudin.
6: Clouds will begin to break a little bit as we move through the evening and into the overnight, mostly to partly cloudy skies with wake-up temperatures tomorrow morning in the upper 50s to middle 60s. A mix of sun and clouds tomorrow. It's going to be a beautiful day, low humidity, 75 to 80 degrees. The stickiness factor begins to increase on Sunday ahead of our next weather maker. Highs upper 70s to middle 80s with wet weather chances on the rise during the afternoon and evening. Monday, cloudy skies with showers around 75 degrees. I'm 7 News senior meteorologist Steve Rudin in the Storm Alert Weather Center.
0: Low 70s tonight, 73 degrees in Washington. 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To the case of Antoinette Forbes, the mother in D.C. who has been missing since September 4th. Her family is searching for her. As WTOP Steve Karish tells us, there were some new developments in that case today.
7: A Montgomery County judge has granted emergency custody of Forbes' 10-year-old son to a member of her family. WJLA reports that Russell Ashford, the boy's father, had filed for custody after Forbes went missing, and he was arrested the day after that. He's being held in a Pennsylvania jail on a probation violation tied to an assault on Forbes that left her with permanent injuries. A family member of Ms. Forbes also filed an emergency motion for custody. The judge ruled that Ashford cannot have custody while he's incarcerated, but could seek it again if his circumstances change. Ashford has not been charged in Forbes' disappearance. Steve Karish, WTOP News.
0: D.C. police are investigating cases of possible misuse involving the department's flock cameras, those license plate readers that are controversial. Interim Police Chief Jeffrey Carroll disclosed that there are investigations ongoing in response to questions from D.C. Councilmember Brooke Pinto. Those flock cameras capture license plates and other information about vehicles, with police saying they help with investigations. WTOP's Jose Amaña.
8: D.C. police is investigating two cases of potential misuse of its flock cameras. In a letter posted on X, Interim Police Chief Jeffrey Carroll says the department's internal affairs is investigating the matter. It is unclear what kind of misuse was found. D.C. police began using flock surveillance cameras in 2025. The cameras take photos and records a car's make and model and license plate number. Earlier this year, D.C. police suspended its participation in a flock program that allows agencies to collect each other's data. An audit on the department's use of flock cameras will be available later this year. Jose Omana, WTOP News.
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0: 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All right, Frank Hanrahan, looks like the Nationals are having quite a night here.
17: Yeah, 9-0. The Nats lead at St. Louis in the top of the eighth. So a lot of offense tonight, including Dylan Cruz, a two-run homer in the third. James Wood with a double to play another run in the sixth. And Cade Cavalli, who just got that extension, got a lot of money coming his way. Pitching very well tonight. He's done for the night. Five innings of work, striking out six. Cavalli becomes the fifth pitcher in Nats history with a 200 strikeout season, joining Max Scherzer, Steven Strasburg, Gio Gonzalez, and Patrick Corbin as 200 strikeouts in a season. And that happened tonight for Cade Cavalli. Now, following his stolen base in the first inning, C.J. Abrams becomes the second player in Nats history to record a 30-homer, 30-stolen-base season, joining Alfonso Soriano, who did it for the Nats back in 2006. Again, Nats 9-0 lead at St. Louis, top of the eighth. O's and the Brewers now into the bottom of the ninth, and the Brew Crew added a couple runs late, leading the Birds 5-3, Orioles to their last at bat. And I did jinx the quarterback for the Darian Mensah. Had 23 of 23. He's had two incompletions. He's 25 of 27 now. And the Hurricanes leading at Wake Forest, 33-20. That is in the fourth quarter.
0: That's still pretty good.
17: Still pretty
0: good,
17: right?
0: Even with your jinx.
17: Even with my jinx. I'm Frank Hanrahan, WTOP Sports.
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0: 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Brian Elbin's in the traffic center.
5: And the top traffic stories we're following for you right now. Reported crash on 695 northbound right after the 3rd Street Tunnel. Not sure which side of the roadway is affected just yet, but it is slowing things down on 395 northbound all the way back to the Case Bridge. And then also the crash on 97 northbound in between Route 3 and Route 100 has now been cleared. All lanes open once again. I'm Brian Albin. Your next traffic report in about 10 minutes.
0: Partly cloudy tonight, lows in the 50s. Tomorrow sunny and comfortable with highs in the upper 70s.
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0: Good evening, I'm Nick Iannelli. Tariq King is our producer. What is going to happen next with the Kennedy Center? Nobody knows at this point after it was suddenly closed this week. The center's board voted to close the main building with the Trump administration citing safety concerns. There is a big protest there tonight. Hundreds of people speaking out in support of the Kennedy Center.
26: This is a guy who has decided that he is more interested in his own name, his own ego, his own image, than the people, the culture, the arts that have sustained this country.
0: The administration had previously proposed closing the Kennedy Center for 2 years for a major renovation. That plan was blocked in federal court. Fencing has now been installed around the building, though, and workers have been seen moving equipment onto the property.
27: This ruling came from U.S. District Judge Christopher Cooper, who ordered that the center provide 30 days notice, essentially, for any change when it comes to their plans for reconstruction or innovation. That includes the potential demolition, which the topic has gained a lot of steam of this week. He also ordered a detailed status update from the Department of Justice and the White House by next Wednesday, September 23rd. Now, that all came in response to the Democratic member on the Kennedy Center board, Congresswoman Joyce Beatty of Ohio, who has clashed with Trump allies as well as President Trump himself earlier this week during a board meeting about putting his name on the building. He is adamant in having some recognition, whether it's on the building or in the building's name, for intervening and trying to renovate and reconstruct the 55-year-old art center. He has previously said that if the district and lower judges rule against him, and if it gets to the Supreme Court and they rule against him, that he may stop the renovations and reconstruction entirely. We will see if it gets to that point.
0: That's CBS News White House reporter Aaron Navarro. New information about a major shakeup in Montgomery County Police. Police Chief Mark Yamada is gone. He resigned abruptly today. A newly released Inspector General's report is shedding light on what happened. WTOP's Kate Ryan.
1: After nearly 40 years with the Montgomery County Police Department, now former Chief Mark Yamada has resigned. The move followed an Inspector General's report that found Yamada failed to follow policy on absences without taking leave, being, quote, untruthful when asked about a county-employed relative's selection for an out-of-town conference, and for allowing a county attorney staff member the use of a department vehicle without setting out the restrictions on the use of that car. County Executive Mark Elrich said in a statement what concerned him the most was what he called the accuracy of the chief's statements to the Inspector General during the investigation. Assistant Police Chief Darren Frank has been named acting chief. Kate Ryan, WTOP News.
0: Gas and diesel prices are climbing nationwide. Energy analysts warn that drivers could face even higher costs soon, blaming the ongoing overseas conflicts, disruptions to oil supplies, and reduced refining capacity. ABC News correspondent Sophie Flay.
2: Record high diesel prices are coming for your grocery bill, your plane ticket, and your home heating bill this fall. Diesel just hitting another all-time high, $6.39 a gallon, about $2.70 more than this time last year. And in parts of California, it's well over $8 a gallon. The price of oil, not entirely the reason. Crude prices actually fell yesterday as Saudi Arabia pushed more oil through the Strait of Hormuz. The problem, according to analysts, is refining. Ukraine's airstrikes on Russian refineries and the war in Iran spreading across the Persian Gulf have knocked out what one supply chain expert estimates is 20% of the world's capacity. Home heating oil is similar to diesel, so its prices are rising just as fast. In Maine, prices are now 74% higher than a year ago. And get ready for higher airfares. United, American, and Southwest are planning to reduce flights because of jet fuel costs. Even Wall Street cannot predict when this ends. JP Morgan telling clients, "We simply don't know how to model the end game." Experts say even if the fighting in the Middle East and Ukraine were to stop today, it could be a year before diesel prices return to normal.
0: That's ABC News correspondent Sophie Flay. Calls for legislation to address artificial intelligence are getting louder in Congress. Virginia Senator Mark Warner says lawmakers can't keep delaying it. WTOP's Mitchell Miller today on the Hill.
3: Senator Warner has been raising issues related to AI for several years now, and he says Congress needs to listen to the warnings from AI developers themselves.
4: I think it's absolutely critical that we put safety protocols in place that are not voluntary.
3: Warner says AI has wide-ranging implications, but he believes specific legislation is needed to create guardrails.
4: What I would hope is that if we could get an AI safety board, not similar to what happens on cars or airplanes. We've got lots of safety institutions in our society.
3: Nobel laureate Geoffrey Hinton, known as the godfather of AI, met with lawmakers this week. He later said he thinks Congress only has about a year to implement safeguards before AI is out of control. On Capitol Hill, Mitchell Miller, WTOP News.
0: Virginia Governor Abigail Spanberger is rolling out a new plan to rein in the rapid growth of data centers while putting new guardrails on the use of AI. WTOP's Alan Etter.
6: Spanberger today unveiled her plan to rein in the proliferation of data centers, calling her plan as having the highest standards in the nation. It requires data center companies to demonstrate how a facility will benefit a community, provide jobs, and not negatively impact the environment. It also bans non-disclosure agreements between corporations and local officials.
7: The goal here is to actually give power back to our local communities by banning NDAs, ensuring that there can be clear, transparent conversations, and that communities have the ability to weigh in
6: Spanberger said some of the policies would have to be codified in legislation, and she's working with the General Assembly on that. An AI task force has also been created to focus on privacy and child safety. Alan Etter, WTOP News.
0: A Texas Air National Guard pilot is okay after he had to eject from an F-16 fighter jet that crashed in northern Michigan. The jet went down yesterday during a routine training mission, and the cause of the crash is still under investigation tonight.
8: Flames and thick black smoke billowing in the sky after an F-16 fighter jet crashed and exploded in a fireball in Michigan.
9: Reports of a plane crash.
8: First responders racing to the scene. Nearby homes forced to evacuate while the pilot of the lead fighter jet witnessing the disabled jet calling in the emergency. That F-16 from the Texas Air National Guard was on a training mission when it crashed in rural Blair Township outside Traverse City.
10: Did you see a lot of black smoke?
8: Fortunately, the pilot safely ejected.
0: That's ABC News correspondent Martha Raddatz.
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0: Traffic and weather on WTOP. Brian Elbin's in the traffic center.
5: And starting off in the district, where on 395 northbound, right at the split for the 3rd Street Tunnel, we have a crash that is blocking what appears to be the two right lanes. It does not appear to affect the exit lanes towards the 3rd Street Tunnel. Looks like, though, if you are staying on 395 northbound past the 3rd Street Tunnel onto 695, it is going to be just a single left lane getting you by that crash activity. Up into Maryland on the inner loop of the Beltway, before you get to 450, a caller reports a large piece of debris that is sort of straddling between the right lane and the center right lane, and that you are coming up to that debris at speed. So you'll probably just want to get over to the left in advance if you are on the inner loop and headed towards 450. Otherwise, in Maryland, no real issues to report at this time. Down into Virginia, 95 northbound, the crash that was between Prince William Parkway and Gordon Boulevard has been cleared into the shoulder. You are up to speed in that area once again. Outer loop of the Beltway, just past the Mixing Bowl in Springfield, reports of road work in that area. 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Agility is your greatest weapon. Move first with data that stays clear under pressure. Ultra INC, powering decision. I'm Brian. I'll be your next traffic report in about 10 minutes.
0: 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Here's 7 News Senior Meteorologist Steve Rudin.
16: A quiet weather pattern overnight and into the day tomorrow ahead of our next weather maker on Sunday. Mostly to partly cloudy skies overnight, upper 50s to middle 60s by early tomorrow morning. Tomorrow, great weather, 75 to 80, partly sunny skies. Humidity levels will be on the increase for Sunday. A chance for wet weather later in the afternoon and into the evening with highs upper 70s to middle 80s. Clouds with on and off showers on Monday around 75 and areas of rain on Tuesday and windy. Temperatures only in the 60s. I'm 7 News Senior Meteorologist Steve Rudin in the First Alert Weather Center.
0: We are looking at temperatures in the 70s, 73 degrees in the nation's capital. Money News with Brennan Hazelton.
17: As Paramount looks to take over Warner Brothers Discovery, it's racked up billions of dollars in financial backing from 3 Gulf countries. And the FCC has now approved the company's request for sizable indirect ownership from Saudi Arabia, Qatar, and the United Arab Emirates. Critics argue it opens the door to behind-the-scenes influence. A group of major U.S. airlines say they oppose Air China's bid to schedule additional flights from Beijing to New York and Washington. A mixed day to end the week on Wall Street with the Dow down 95, NASDAQ gained 104, S&P up 13. Brendan Hazelton, WTOP News.
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0: It's 10:42. I'm Nick Iannelli. Thanks for listening. Vice President J.D. Vance was in Iowa today, campaigning for Republican candidates and touting the Trump administration's agenda, including stepped-up border enforcement.
19: 18 months ago, we inherited the worst border crisis in the history of the United States of America, but for 16 months straight, we have released approximately zero illegal aliens across that southern border.
0: WTOP Capitol Hill correspondent Mitchell Miller says one prominent Iowa Republican was absent from the rally. That's Senate candidate Ashley Hinson.
3: It certainly made for a somewhat awkward moment for the vice president as he addressed a crowd in Council Bluffs.
19: Shout out to an amazing public servant. I know she couldn't be here today, but are we going to elect Ashley Hinson, the next United States Senator for the great state of Iowa?
3: The office of Congresswoman Hinson said she had previously scheduled an engagement and could not make it. That may be the case, but it's interesting. She was not at this big GOP rally for other candidates. She's in a tight race with Democrat Josh Turek, a state legislator. It's no secret that President Trump's approval ratings are near historic lows and farmers have been hurt by tariffs and soaring diesel gas prices. Still, most farmers in Iowa remain reliably Republican voters, and Hinson does have a slight edge in the latest polling.
0: Republican congressional candidates have been waiting for President Trump to start spending money from his MAGA PAC on their campaigns. That's starting to happen now. Will that make a difference?
3: It could make a significant difference since many of the Democratic Senate candidates had more cash on hand than Republicans over the past few months. But the president recently released $10 million in that Texas Senate race with Republican Ken Paxton and James Tallarico. And various compilations show that Republicans have reserved more than $100 million in ads for races across the country, including many of those battleground House races. They're also spending money in some reliably red districts, hoping to limit any wider political damage in the House. Democrats still remain favored to retake the House, but neither side clearly taking anything for granted.
0: Virginia Governor Abigail Spanberger is rolling out new restrictions on data centers. Her executive actions include a review of diesel backup generators used by data centers, noise regulations, and new protections for water supplies in eastern Virginia. How significant is the data center issue nationwide before the midterms?
3: We're seeing a lot more evidence that it's playing bigger roles in political races. We spoke this week about the legislation that passed the House on data centers. That was sponsored by Republican Gabe Evans, who's trying to get reelected, and Ohio Senator John Husted, who's been a big supporter of data centers, at least he was before he became the senator replacing J.D. Vance. We saw him try to get Evans' bill passed yesterday in the Senate without success. Also, a lot of Republicans are distancing themselves from the president's view that Congress should essentially keep its hands off of regulating AI.
0: And President Trump said today he's going to ban CNN, MS Now, and Politico from the White House over what he calls their constant reporting of fake news. He announced that move on Truth Social, warning that other news organizations could face similar bans.
3: We'll have to see how this unfolds. If he does actually ban them from physically covering the White House, I suspect that would probably lead to legal battles. That is what we saw with the Associated Press. He tried to ban the AP reporter from being at the White House after a spat over whether or not to call the Gulf of Mexico the Gulf of America after he unilaterally renamed it. But this is certainly stepping up the fight against the media. And if he were to be successful in this, it really would be unprecedented. Of course, we've seen at the Pentagon, Defense Secretary Pete Hegseth also banned reporters from physically going into the Pentagon in that case.
0: That's WTOP Capitol Hill correspondent Mitchell Miller. A Michigan synagogue has reopened 6 months after it was targeted in a terror attack. Members of Temple Israel near Detroit returned to the sanctuary for Rosh Hashanah, marking their first services there since that attack in March. The FBI called it a targeted act of violence against the Jewish community.
1: There were two classrooms, our youngest children who were there.
2: Rabbi Ariana Gordon showed us just how close the Temple Israel attacker, 41-year-old Ayman Ghazali, came to committing a massacre when he rammed his truck, packed with fireworks and gasoline, deep into the building on March 12th.
4: The truck literally got stuck right in between the door?
1: In between the door and couldn't get any further.
2: More than 140 people had to take shelter. Children's lunches abandoned in classrooms, temple relics destroyed, smoke and water damage leaving the whole campus in ruins. For 6 months, Temple Israel has been rebuilding. And last week, the congregation returned to its sanctuary for the first time to celebrate Rosh Hashanah, the Jewish New Year. Coming home comes with a cost. Temple Israel estimates the rebuild could top $40 million, not including an extra $12 million for heightened security measures, like a newly built security balcony in the main sanctuary.
0: That's CBS News correspondent Jonah Kaplan. 1048 traffic and weather on WTOP. Brian Albin's in the traffic center.
5: And starting off in the district where the crash still there on 395 northbound right before the exit to the 3rd Street Tunnel. It's backing things up currently for folks until they come right about to when they get to the Case Bridge. It's just a single left lane getting you by in the main lanes as you transition from 395 northbound to 695. Doesn't seem to be having any impact on your ability, though, to exit into the 3rd Street Tunnel. Elsewhere in the district, a little bit slow getting into Virginia on 66 westbound. The long-standing work zone on the Roosevelt Bridge causing that delay. In Virginia, work zone in effect on 395 northbound right after Exel Road. It's taking away the left lane at the moment, causing minor delays on your way up towards Duke Street. That's expected to be an alternating closure throughout the evening, so just be mindful in that area. Also appears we have a new work zone going into effect for folks who are coming off of 95 to the outer loop of the Beltway in Springfield, taking away a lane as well. 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I'm Brian Albin, your next traffic report in about 10 minutes.
0: Over to 7 News senior meteorologist Steve Rudin.
16: Clouds will continue to break as we move through the late evening and into the overnight. Temperatures will settle to the upper 50s to middle 60s by early tomorrow morning. Tomorrow is going to be absolutely beautiful. Mix of sun and clouds, low humidity, pleasant temperatures in the mid-70s to around 80. Winds will be from the northeast at just around 5 to 10 miles per hour. Sunday, winds will change direction more from the south and west. That means the stickiness factor returns briefly ahead of our next weather maker. Upper 70s to middle 80s. A cold front will trigger showers as we move into the afternoon and evening, and showers will stick around for the forecast on Monday with highs around 75 degrees. Tuesday, not going to be very pretty at all with areas of rain, wind gusts upwards of 25 to 30 miles per hour and highs only in the 60s. I'm 7 News senior meteorologist Steve Rudin in the Storm Alert Weather Center.
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0: 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Frank Hanrahan, is that Nationals game over yet?
1: Not yet. Almost 9-1 in the bottom of the ninth. The Nats leading at St. Louis. Good way to start this series in St. Louis for the Nationals. As they put up some numbers tonight, Dylan Cruz, two-run homer in the third inning. Newly extended pitcher Cade Cavalli will likely get the win unless there's a miraculous comeback by St. Louis. He went five innings, striking out six. He'll improve to 13-5 on the season. Also, with the 6 Ks on the night, Cavalli becomes the fifth pitcher in Nats history with a 200 strikeout season, joining Max Scherzer, who did it 5 times, Steven Strasburg, who did it 3 times, Gio Gonzalez and Patrick Corbin also doing it once, and C.J. Abrams, following his stolen base in the first inning, becomes just the second player in Nats history to record a 30-homer, 30-stolen base season since Alfonso Soriano in 2006. Just when final O's fall to the Brewers, 6-5 in 10 innings at Oriole Park. College football tonight, Miami leading Wake Forest 33-20. That is in the fourth quarter, late going, as Darian Mensah had quite the night so far for the Canes. 30 of 34, 220 yards, and 3 touchdown throws. Commanders will head to Dallas tomorrow. They'll face the Cowboys Sunday, 425. But Commanders without 2 starters, tight end Chig Okonkwo and linebacker Frankie Louvu, both will be out because of injuries. Can late go on Nats with a 9-1 lead, bottom of the ninth at St. Louis. I'm Frank Hanrahan, WTOP Sports.
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4: 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Brian Albin's in the WTOP Traffic Center.
5: Top stories we're following for you on the roadways right now. The crash on 395 northbound in the district just after the exit to the 3rd Street Tunnel. It is the right side that is blocked off. Single left lane gets you by. You do still have access to the exit to the 3rd Street Tunnel. And a caller reports on 95 northbound in Virginia after Potomac Mills, reporting a vehicle fire in the right shoulder. Proceed with caution in that area. 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I'm Brian Albin, your next traffic report in 10 minutes.
4: Over to the forecast and 7 News senior meteorologist Steve Rudin.
6: Moving through the late evening and into the overnight, mostly to partly cloudy skies. Temperatures eventually dip to the upper 50s to middle 60s by early tomorrow. Now, tomorrow's going to be a beautiful day if you have to pick for the better of the 2 days for the weekend. Tomorrow's definitely going to be the case for weather. 75 to 80 degrees with low humidity. It's going to be a bit more sticky, unsettled during the afternoon on Sunday, upper 70s to middle 80s. Monday, cloudy with showers near 75 degrees, and by Tuesday, only in the 60s with areas of rain. I'm 7 News senior meteorologist Steve Rudin in the Storm Alert Weather Center.
4: Temperatures in the 70s. It is 71 in Lanham, 71 in Arlington, 73 degrees outside
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4: Good evening. I'm Nick Iannelli. Coming up, a stunning local shakeup in law enforcement as Montgomery County's police chief resigns. We'll talk all about it in just a moment with WTOP's Kate Ryan.
8: A former neighbor of a missing boy now reacting to a recent hearing for the suspect accused of killing him in 1993. I'm Annalisa Gale.
9: A former D.C. attorney general testifies as D.C. Councilmember Tran White's bribery trial moves closer to closings. I'm Mike Murillo.
4: It's 11 o'clock.
10: From ABC News, I'm Dave Packer in Washington, D.C. Singers and live performances as hundreds gathered outside the Kennedy Center Friday night, forming a human chain in opposition to President Trump's takeover of the memorial and his threat to demolish it. D.C. Council Member at Large Robert White spoke.
11: This is a monument that was not falling down or bankrupt before he put his hands on it.
10: President Trump says he's banning 3 major news organizations, CNN, MS Now, and Politico, from the White House because he doesn't like their coverage.
12: It's really just cumulative stories over the last few years. You get sick of it.
10: In a statement, Politico responding, quote, "We will vigorously defend our First Amendment rights against any attempt to restrict them." The president Friday signed a Russia sanctions bill championed by the late Senator Lindsey Graham into law. It expands sanctions, tariffs, and prohibitions on Russia in order to add pressure for Vladimir Putin to negotiate an end to the war in Ukraine. Meanwhile, in Russia, parliamentary elections are underway. Anti-war parties stripped from the ballot.
13: The only anti-war party, Russia's oldest liberal party, Yabloko, was banned from taking part. And that was interesting because for years the Kremlin had tolerated the party, seeing it as helping to create an illusion of democracy, but not this time. And that seems to be because there were signs that Yabloko was attracting unusual support because of its anti-war position.
10: ABC's Patrick Reval. A preview of next week's United Nations General Assembly from UN spokesperson Stéphane Dujarric.
14: Alongside the mandated meetings, there are about 168 events that are scheduled during the high-level week. And member states have so far submitted about 1,000 requests for bilateral amongst themselves.
10: The NYPD says that this year they're expecting multiple protests. 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
4: 11:02 on Friday, September 18th, 72 degrees. Lows in the 50s tonight. Tomorrow, sunny and comfortable. Highs in the 70s. Going to be a nice day. Good evening. I'm Nick Iannelli. We're learning more about what's behind a major shakeup in the Montgomery County Police Department. Police Chief Mark Yamada abruptly resigned today. A newly released Inspector General's report is shedding light on what may have prompted his sudden departure. WTOP's Kate Ryan is covering the story. She joined us to walk us through what happened with Yamada.
15: What was behind this is the Inspector General's report that found a couple of things. That number one, when he was asked about a county employee who happens to be a relative being selected to attend an out-of-town conference, he apparently, quote, was untruthful, is the language that she used. He also didn't account for 40 hours of leave. So he took time off, didn't put in for leave, but says he made up the hours by working other parts of the day at other times. None of these is illegal, per se. They are violations of county procedure and department procedure. The county inspector general then submitted this to the county executive's office to say, you tell me what you want to do with this. At that point, county executive Mark Elrich says he asked Yamada to resign. So we saw an abrupt resignation after nearly 40 years on the force.
4: So he was basically, according to this report, playing really fast and loose with his time off, maybe accepting pay when he wasn't necessarily working. Is that the allegation?
15: Not necessarily. It's not putting in for the leave. He made up the time, but he didn't document that.
4: Okay, he needs to document it as police chief. All right.
15: Right.
4: So what has the reaction been within Montgomery County to this report?
15: The county executive says he's deeply disappointed. And what bothered him the most was what he said was Yamada's untruthfulness when he was confronted with this county employee who is also a relative being allowed to go on this work trip. So an honesty issue, an integrity issue there. County council member Will Jawando said the same thing. He was deeply disappointed by this and that a county leader of any department has to be held to very high standards. Jawando was quick to say that what was in the IG's report should not be a reflection of the men and women in the department and the work that they do every day.
4: This is pretty tough. This is a difficult situation here for the county and for Yamada because he's not being fired for doing something egregious or something very malicious or anything like that. This seems to be like a paperwork issue.
15: You're exactly right. When he was appointed, much was made of the fact that he is a native Montgomery Countyan, born and raised in the county, grew up in the department, if you will, almost 40 years on this police force, and is very well liked. The FOP, that's the Fraternal Order of Police, Lodge 35, wrote in a statement that it's been a pleasure working with him. An FOP is a union. They don't always like what chiefs do. The fact that they are disappointed to see him go and express that publicly speaks to how he was regarded, kind of as a cop's cop. So it's a very bitter pill for a lot of folks. He didn't follow the policies and procedures that are laid out in county code and in department code. The fact that he was allowed to resign versus being fired speaks to that as well, that this is kind of a technical issue. However, when you're talking about police department trust in public officials, integrity has to be key. And I think that's what some of the critics are saying, that that has to be at the top here.
4: So that's difficult. What happens next in the county? There's a big void here in the Montgomery County Police Department. Who steps in?
15: Right now, the Assistant Chief Darren Frank will be stepping in. And this is an interesting pick. Darren Frank is no stranger to the county department. Like Yamada, he has decades on the force. He's been in leadership positions for some time. So they're getting a steady hand at the tiller at this point. But you're right. This is kind of a flex point for the county. You've got a county executive's race coming up, and that speaks to why Jawando commented. He is the likely next county executive because he's the Democratic nominee for county executive, and that's part of the reason why that comment matters at this point in time. This is also a department, by the way, that is really struggling to fill positions. They have made police recruitment a priority in the department. They are just not getting the kind of response that they used to. There used to be a waiting list to get people into the Montgomery County Police Force. Now they really are having to go out and recruit hard.
4: That's WTOP's Kate Ryan. The prosecution and defense have rested in D.C. Councilmember Treon White's federal bribery trial. He's charged with a count of bribery, accused of accepting cash from a businessman in exchange for helping him secure D.C. government contracts. Closing arguments could begin early next week. WTOP's Mike Murillo.
9: The defense says businessman Aliyu Kamara had given White cash campaign contributions before, but an IRS investigator found no record of those payments in White's filings. She also testified that by August of 2024, around the time of the alleged payment, White had a negative checking balance and just $9 in savings. Quelly Sneed, a D.C. agency director, testified White never told her she needed to support him to get his support, despite White telling Kamara that in an FBI recording. Then the defense called former D.C. Attorney General Carl Racine. Kamara testified that White told him Racine said to leave life deeds alone after a separate alleged bribe. Kamara says he paid White. White hasn't been charged in connection with that. Racine said, "I have absolutely no recollection of that conversation." Prosecutors say they may call one more witness Tuesday before closing arguments. Jurors don't return until Tuesday, but Monday there will be a short hearing in the case, and it's unclear what that could bring. At D.C. District Court, Mike Murillo, WTOP News.
4: It's 11:08.
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4: Traffic and weather on WTOP. We go to the Traffic Center and Adam Wolski.
17: Good evening, and a big problem in the district is on 395. This is eastbound right near the 3rd Street Tunnel. It's an accident that's taking out a couple of lanes. You're backed up to the Case Bridge, and you have some onlooker delays on the westbound side. There's slow traffic on northbound 295 approaching Capitol Street. Also delays on 395 northbound approaching New York Avenue. In Maryland, on the outer loop of the Beltway, there is an accident on the ramp to Georgia Avenue and a disabled vehicle on the outer loop at 270 that's blocking one lane. Also eastbound on 70, watch for an accident blocking the right lane at 270, and part of that exit ramp is blocked as well. And you have a delay on 97 northbound at Crane Highway. That's an accident that is taking out the left lane. 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I'm Adam Walski. Your next traffic report in 10 minutes.
4: And the forecast with 7 News senior meteorologist Steve Rudin.
6: Mostly to partly cloudy skies this evening. Any lingering showers will quickly draw to a close. Otherwise, partly cloudy overnight, upper 50s to middle 60s. Tomorrow's going to be beautiful, 75 to 80 degrees under partly sunny skies. Humidity levels will increase for the day on Sunday ahead of our next weathermaker with a chance for showers, upper 70s to middle 80s. I'm 7 News senior meteorologist Steve Rudin in the Storm Alert Weather Center.
4: 72 degrees in Washington tonight.
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19: Bethesda-based Lockheed Martin has presented Germany with its first F-35 fighter jet. It happened during a ceremony in Fort Worth, Texas, where the plane is made. Ready for the holidays? The Postal Service has released Winter Wreath, a new global forever stamp that can be used to mail a one-ounce first-class letter internationally. Markets ended the week mixed, with the Dow down 95, NASDAQ up 104, the S&P closed up 13. Brennan Hazelton, WTOP News.
10: 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Outside the Kennedy Center in Washington, hundreds of people gathering in opposition

0: out as chairman of Berkshire Hathaway. Buffett stepped down as CEO of the company late last year. His son Howard will succeed him as chairman. This is ABC News.
1: When there's a big story in the DMV,
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4: It's 11:12. I'm Nick Iannelli. Thanks for being with us. The first week of testimony has wrapped up in the federal bribery trial of D.C. Councilmember Trayon White. Jurors have spent much of the week watching secretly recorded videos of White accepting thousands of dollars in cash from FBI informant Aliyu Kamara. Prosecutors say the money was bribes tied to White using his position to help Kamara's companies renew city contracts. The defense is focused heavily on Kamara's credibility, pointing to his own criminal history and his cooperation with the FBI in hopes of receiving a reduced sentence. The defense also called Kamara White's brother-in-law, though Kamara denies that they're related. White has pleaded not guilty and says he was set up. We talked more with Axios DC reporter Jeanette Dill.
5: The prosecution is trying very hard to impress upon the jury that Trayon White is displaying a pattern of asking in direct terms or in subtle language that he wants money, allegedly, and that their informant, Aliyu Kamara, an FBI informant who used to be a businessman, used to deal with Trayon White before cooperating with the government, that they allegedly had an ongoing relationship going back many years where Kamara would pay cash to Trayon White, and that Trayon White would allegedly, in 2024, in particular during this sting operation, agreed to help Kamara move his contracts along in district government. When Aliyu Kamara was having problems with his contracts for anti-violence work, Trayon White would agree to talk with key officials, take action. That is the allegation, the central allegation the prosecution is making, and they're trying to impress upon the jury with video, text messages, and repeated questioning of the witness.
6: And as the defense has cross-examined Kamara, there have been a few different items that have stood out here. They've pointed to some inconsistencies, and they've also talked about this idea of Kamara being Trayon White's brother-in-law. Kamara says they're not related, but the defense has talked about him as being like family. So has that been confusing at times for the jury?
5: It's been very bizarre. Sitting in the courtroom, I remember when defense attorney Gary Coleman went up there and in this grand unveil declared that actually Trayon White is the brother-in-law to Aliyu Kamara, that Trayon White's blood sister was Kamara's ex-wife. And this was sort of a big reveal, but Kamara walked in the courtroom a few days later and said, he is not my brother. He made that very clear from the beginning. He said that he hadn't heard about this until the trial. The FBI investigator said he hadn't heard about a relation either. So it hasn't been reconciled yet. This claim that they are brothers-in-law has not been really clarified. The defense attorney, Gary Coleman, still says that is true, and they are pointing to some kind of grand betrayal. Whether they're brothers-in-law or not, there is a betrayal element here. Aliyu Kamara knew Trayon White very well over the years. The prosecution would like to move away from this element of whether they're brothers-in-law. That just distracts from the prosecution's presentation to the jury.
6: Yeah, that is very odd. And as a juror, I would be confused. So we're talking about the defense arguing that this may have been some kind of a setup or that it was entrapment, that Trayon White didn't come out and ask for money, but that he was lured into this situation. Is that essentially what you're seeing from the defense, that this was a case where he was coerced into being in the situation to accept money rather than coming out and asking for money?
5: That's basically what the defense is saying. They're saying a few other things too, like, for example, that this money was actually meant for Trayon White's political campaign, that in the past, Aliyu Kamara allegedly would give Trayon White money for his political campaign. They're arguing that this was not money that Trayon White accepted for official actions. The judge did admonish the defense attorney in terms of some of the language he used, like entrapment. They're trying to say that the FBI goaded Trayon White into the situation. What the FBI agent who led the case says is that they asked their star witness, Aliyu Kamara, to act natural, to not adhere to any script. In fact, they

0: They said they didn't give him any script or any real instructions other than continue that relationship that you've had with Trayon White, is what the government has said.
1: I will just add, the sidebar to this is we're getting an unfiltered look at this council member through these FBI tapes that were recorded covertly. You have the council member talk about shootings in his neighborhood, about relationship issues, about all these other things that are sometimes played in the courtroom. When I talk to audience who are going to the courtroom to watch it, some of them believe this might help Trayon White, humanize him, make him more of a sympathetic figure. So that's going to be interesting, whether that actually might help Trayon or whether this is going to taint him in the eyes of jurors.
2: That's Axios DC reporter Janae Dill. In Prince George's County, a man charged in the killing of George Jr. Burdinsky waived his bond hearing today, and he's going to remain held without bond. Burdinsky was 10 years old when he disappeared from his neighborhood in Brentwood. That was 33 years ago. Just yesterday, Prince George's County Police said second-degree murder and rape charges were being filed against Joseph Lynch in the case. WTOP's Annalisa Gale was in court today for that.
3: I'm just so glad that, so thankful to the detectives that have worked so hard, the child that became a man that came forward.
4: Prince George's County Police say a now 47-year-old man who was 13 in 1993 when 10-year-old George Jr. Burdinsky disappeared told detectives Joseph Lynch ordered him to sexually assault Junior while the three were in a basement on Varnum Street. And during the assault, Junior was killed. The two then hit his body. Follett says she lived near both Lynch and Junior near Brentwood, an area where police discovered a pedophile ring in the 90s. Follett shed a few tears as she reflected on the recent findings.
3: All of these boys, that the pain they've suffered through their life, I just worry about them and wonder how life's been to them. All these kids that were abused, and it was a secret.
4: Annalisa Gale, WTOP News.
2: Traffic and weather on WTOP. Adam Wolski's in the traffic center.
5: And we still have that problem in the district on the Southeast Freeway. This is eastbound 395 by the 3rd Street Tunnel. It's an accident that's taking out a couple of lanes. And now westbound at the 12th Street Tunnel, an accident blocks at least one lane. And you have delays getting out of the district on 66 westbound across the Roosevelt Bridge. That's because of that ongoing construction. Also delays on 295 northbound around Capitol Street. And 395 is still slow northbound heading up toward New York Avenue. In Virginia, accident cleared westbound on 50 at 286. All lanes are now open. You do have delays, though, northbound on 395 coming off 95 because of construction, and northbound 395 around Edsall Road, construction leaving only one lane available tonight. 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Your next traffic update in 10 minutes.
2: Over to 7 News senior meteorologist Steve Rudin.
6: As we head through the evening and into the overnight partly cloudy skies, our temperatures will eventually settle to the upper 50s to middle 60s by early tomorrow morning. Now tomorrow, thanks to winds from the northeast at around 5 to 10, that means low humidity, lots of sunshine, and highs only in the mid 70s to around 80 degrees, slightly below normal for this time of year. Sunday, our next weathermaker is going to approach from the north and west. Partly sunny skies ahead. We'll see chance for a few showers later in the afternoon and areas of rain by Sunday night. High temperatures range anywhere from the upper 70s to middle 80s. Now next week, the weather grows more and more unsettled. Monday, cloudy skies, on and off showers throughout the day. Temperatures only around 75 degrees. But Tuesday, it is going to be windy with gusts upwards of 25 to 30 miles per hour, along with areas of rain and highs only in the 60s. Below normal temperatures will continue into Wednesday and Thursday of next week. A brief warm-up is on the way later for the following weekend. I'm 7 News senior meteorologist Steve Rudin in the Storm Alert Weather Center.
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14: Good day and good night for the Nationals as they beat the Cardinals 9-1 in St. Louis. It's a great day for Cade Cavalli. Inked a big contract with the Nationals, and he goes out, strikes out six through five innings of work, gets a victory, and becomes the fifth pitcher in Nats history, 200 strikeout season, joining Max Scherzer, who did it five times. Steven Strasburger did it three times, Gio Gonzalez and Patrick Corbin. And also, a little milestone for the Nats tonight, C.J. Abrams becomes the second player in Nats history to record a 30-homer, 30-stolen-base season since 2006, joining Alfonso Soriano as the only two Nationals to ever go for 30 homers and 30 stolen bases in a season. Same two tomorrow night, Nats Cardinals from St. Louis. Orioles fall to the Brewers 6-5. That was in extra innings at Camden Yards in 10. College football, he had his first 23 passes complete, and then he had a couple incomplete, just four on the night. Darian Mensah goes 30 of 34, throws for three touchdown passes. Number five, Miami, beats Wake Forest 33-20. Commanders will not have two starters for Sunday's game at Dallas. Tight end Chig Okonkwo and linebacker Frankie Louvu both out with injuries. Commanders are 0-1, so are the Dallas Cowboys 0-1. But Dallas does not lose at home to the Commanders. Maybe that will change on Sunday, 4:25. There is a big college game as well tomorrow night locally. Maryland and Virginia Tech, sellout crowd, going to be at CQ Stadium. Now, there's a little backstory in this game. James Franklin was an assistant coach. So was Mike Locksley at the same time. And ever since then, they've sort of had that budding rivalry. A couple years ago, Nick, they had a very, very cold handshake after a game. Okay. So it's there's a game within the game tomorrow.
15: Right.
14: This time.
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14: 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Mm-hmm. I'm Frank Hanrahan, WTOP Sports.
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2: 1128, traffic and weather. Adam Wolski's in the traffic center.
5: We still have those two accidents on the Southeast Freeway, 395 eastbound by the 3rd Street Tunnel and a crash westbound by the 12th Street Tunnel, each causing quite a big backup. And northbound 395 is slow approaching New York Avenue. You also have delays on northbound 295 approaching Capitol Street. And in Virginia, northbound 395 at Edsall Road, watch for construction, leaving only one lane open. 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Need a fast, easy oil change? 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No appointment needed. I'm Adam Wolski. Your next traffic report in 10 minutes.
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18: Calls in Congress get louder to pass safety legislation aimed at AI. I'm Mitchell Miller, today on the Hill.
2: Plus,
19: Virginia takes action on regulating data centers and monitoring the advancement of artificial intelligence. I'm Alan Etter.
2: Over to Steve Rudin with a check of that weekend forecast for us.
6: Clouds will begin to break a little bit as we move through the evening and into the overnight, mostly to partly cloudy skies with wake-up temperatures tomorrow morning in the upper 50s to middle 60s. A mix of sun and clouds tomorrow. It's going to be a beautiful day, low humidity, 75 to 80 degrees. The stickiness factor begins to increase on Sunday ahead of our next weather maker. Highs upper 70s to middle 80s with wet weather chances on the rise during the afternoon and evening. Monday, cloudy skies with showers around 75 degrees. On 7 News senior meteorologist Steve Rudin in the Storm Alert Weather Center.
2: Warm and a little sticky out there tonight, this Friday evening. This check, temp-wise, 71 degrees in Springfield this hour. It's 69 Farragut Square, 69 Laurel. We're down to 72 outside the WTOP studios. Later this half hour,
20: D.C. police explain its use of flock cameras in city streets. I'm Jose Umana.
21: Why most of Fairfax's near-miss pedestrian incidents are happening near schools. I'm Scott Gelman.
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2: Good Friday evening, September 18th, 2026. We do indeed thank you for taking us along for the 1130 report. Glad you're in. Welcome. I'm Dean Lane. Tariq King is our producer and our top story. We begin the ride this half hour Friday evening with a stunning local shakeup to report to you in local law enforcement. Montgomery County's police chief has abruptly resigned after he was the subject, apparently, of an inspector general's report. WTOP's Kate Ryan is covering.
27: Montgomery County Police Chief Mark Yamada was cited in an inspector general's report for failing to put in for leave when he was not available for work on 5 days and denied selecting a county employed relative for a conference when asked about it during the IG's investigation. Montgomery County Executive Mark Elrich said that prompted him to ask for Yamada's resignation. County Councilmember Will Jawando said in a statement, without naming Yamada, that the former chief violated the county code and police department policy, and that the conduct in the report should not be allowed to reflect on the work of the men and women in the department. Jawando is the Democratic nominee for county executive. Kate Ryan, WTOP News.
2: WTOP News time, 11:32 Friday evening. Now another update for you. No one knows tonight what's happening next with the Kennedy Center as we roll into the weekend after its sudden closure this week. The center's board voting to close the main building, with the Trump administration citing safety concerns as the issue. The administration had previously proposed closing the Kennedy Center for 2 years for a major renovation, a plan then blocked, you may remember, in federal court. Fencing has now been installed this week around the building, and workers have been seen moving equipment on the property. ABC News Chief White House Correspondent Mary Bruce updates us.
0: Growing concern about the future of the Kennedy Center after the president was seen through the window of Air Force One reviewing a large poster. Bolded prominently at the top appear to be the words "Kennedy Center demolished." We asked the White House if the president intended for cameras to capture that moment. No response. But it came shortly after Trump told our Karen Travers that if his name doesn't go up on the building, he will tear the whole thing down.
1: For me to get involved and to take that on long term and to carry it, or to raise money to carry it, I think that the Trump administration should certainly have recognition. Because frankly, if we don't do that, it's going to close. It'll end up being ripped down.
0: A federal judge now warning the administration they must give him 30 days notice of any major renovation to the Kennedy Center, including but not limited to any demolition. Trump insists he should be recognized for helping the institution financially. But Congress just gave the center $250 million for renovations, and the financial troubles only began after Trump tried to change the name, causing performers to cancel and ticket sales to plummet.
2: ABC News Chief White House Correspondent Mary Bruce Friday night at 11:34 on WTOP. Another red flag in the development of AI, artificial intelligence, this week. A team of independent security researchers now says they used Anthropic's Claude AI to gain access to an OpenAI employee's ChatGPT account, exposing then a potential path to the company's private software. More on that from ABC News correspondent Hannah Bata.
3: It really is stunning, this revelation now, yet another one about the artificial intelligence industry. Researchers have reportedly used Anthropic's Claude software to hack rival company OpenAI. The researchers told the Wall Street Journal they gained access to an employee's ChatGPT account and read files containing company secrets. OpenAI claims it's now resolved the related security issues and thanked the researchers for contacting them. Meanwhile, Anthropic says its chatbot Claude is increasingly taking on the job of building its own replacement. Company says Claude is now leading more than a quarter of its AI research and development. That's up from virtually zero in January. Anthropic says humans are still supervising Claude's work and that it has automated monitors that flag suspicious activity to be reviewed by humans. This is all happening as warnings are issued by the CEOs of both Anthropic and OpenAI about potentially catastrophic consequences from the technology's rapid development. This latest hack piling onto the existing calls for regulation as fears grow that artificial intelligence will keep improving itself and make human control increasingly difficult or impossible.
2: ABC News correspondent Hannah Bata at 11:35 on WTOP. To the Hill we turn tonight. Friday evening, many members of Congress continue raising red flags about AI, artificial intelligence. A leading voice on AI in the Senate says the need for action is imminent. WTOP Capitol Hill correspondent Mitchell Miller, Friday night, Today on the Hill.
4: I think it is absolutely critical that Congress act with extraordinary speed to put these AI safety protocols in place.
7: Virginia Senator Mark Warner, who has a series of proposals related to AI, but he says the most immediate need is to establish mandatory guardrails for AI developers.
4: You don't want these AI companies taking over a hospital or a water system. Some are even saying taking over the internet.
7: Warner suggests there could be an AI safety board that could do for artificial intelligence what agencies have done for other industries, such as aviation and automotive safety. Bipartisan AI legislation is starting to come together in the House, but House lawmakers are now on break until after the midterm elections in November. On Capitol Hill, Mitchell Miller, WTOP News.
2: 11:37 Friday evening, Virginia Governor Abigail Spanberger is rolling out a new plan this weekend to rein in the rapid growth of data centers while putting new guardrails on the table in the use of artificial intelligence. WTOP's Alan Etter explains.
19: She calls it the Data Center Accountability Framework, and it is the toughest set of regulations concerning data centers and the advancement of AI in the U.S. Five areas of concern regarding data centers: transparency, environmental safeguards, lowering energy costs, grid reliability, water protection, and local job creation. About transparency, the governor signed Executive Order 22, which bans non-disclosure agreements between data center companies and local communities to give residents a voice.
8: Day by day, community members are demanding action. And in fact, as we are putting in place and moving forward aggressively in our work with members of the General Assembly to put the highest standards in place.
19: An AI task force is now in place in Virginia to address the rapid intersection of artificial intelligence and infrastructure needs. Alan Etter, WTOP News.
2: It's Friday, September 18th. Thanks for taking the ride with us this evening. Glad you're with us. 11:38, the time now on WTOP. Traffic and weather on the 8s when it breaks. And good evening to Adam Walsky in the WTOP Traffic Center with us.
5: And good evening to you, Dean. And problems continue on 395, the Southeast Freeway, around the 3rd Street Tunnel on the eastbound side. It's an accident that has you backed up to at least Ohio Drive. And now westbound at the 12th Street Tunnel, watch for an accident that has at least one lane closed. And northbound 295 is still very slow approaching Capitol Street. You're backed up almost to the 11th Street Bridge because of that. And that looks to be construction. We have a new problem now in Virginia, northbound on 95 at Opitz Boulevard. There is a vehicle fire. Just the shoulder is getting by. And on northbound 395 at Edsall Road, watch for construction that is leaving only one lane available. Also delays in Maryland on Route 2. This is southbound around 6th Avenue. Some police activity in the area. 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Terms and conditions apply. I'm Adam Walsky. Your next traffic report in 10 minutes.
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20: D.C. police investigates possible misuse of its Flock cameras. I'm Jose Umana.
2: Plus,
21: stop sign cameras and speed feedback signs. Calls for change after dozens of near misses. I'm Scott Gelman.
2: Now tonight at WTOP, we take you over to the P.J. 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Senior meteorologist Steve Rudin right now with a rundown on the weekend forecast for us, for it is here.
6: A quiet weather pattern overnight and into the day tomorrow ahead of our next weather maker on Sunday. Mostly to partly cloudy skies overnight, upper 50s to middle 60s by early tomorrow morning. Tomorrow, great weather, 75 to 80, partly sunny skies. Humidity levels will be on the increase for Sunday. A chance for wet weather later in the afternoon and into the evening with highs upper 70s to middle 80s. Clouds with on and off showers on Monday around 75 and areas of rain on Tuesday and windy. Temperatures only in the 60s. I'm 7 News senior meteorologist Steve Rudin in the First Alert Weather Center.
2: We're at 69 degrees Tyson, 71 this evening in Waldorf. It is 76 Lafon Plaza, 71 outside the WTOP studios at 11:40. On WTOP, of course, we bring you money news at 10 and 40. Brendan Hazelton with us this late evening to wrap your business week ahead of the weekend.
9: A new more than 400-unit high-rise in downtown Bethesda might finally be built after all. The Washington Business Journal reports the Virginia developer is reviving the residential project at Wisconsin and Woodmont Avenues more than 7 years after the county planning board gave it the green light. Nearly $1 billion will be the payday for SpaceX as NASA reveals it's awarded the company three more missions. After a bit of a comeback, markets end the week mixed with the Dow down 95, NASDAQ up 104, S&P gained 13. Brendan Hazelton, WTOP News.
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12: News
26: happens
12: here.
2: D.C. police locally investigating two cases this week of possible misuse involving the department's flock license plate reader technology. Interim Police Chief Jeffrey Carroll on this disclosed the investigations in response to questions apparently from D.C. Councilmember Brooke Pinto. Flock cameras capture license plates and other vehicle information.
20: In a letter to D.C. Councilmember Brooke Pinto, Interim Police Chief Jeffrey Carroll says the department has identified two cases of potential misuse of its flock cameras. The department's Internal Affairs Division is investigating the cases. The letter does not identify any officers or the type of misuse. Flock offers cameras that can take high-resolution images and record features such as a car's license plates and its make and model. Carroll says the department only uses Flock's search tool and its nationwide hot list, which uses information from the National Crime Information Center. An audit on D.C. police's use of Flock cameras will be available later this year. Jose Omana, WTOP News.
2: WTOP News Time, now 11:42. Concerns are growing locally across Fairfax County these days after several students, as we reported here on WTOP, were hit by cars near various schools. Now, a new report heading into the weekend shows just how often pedestrians and cyclists are coming dangerously close to being hit, as we hear from WTOP's Scott Gelman.
21: From the start of 2025 through this past June, 129 near-miss reports were filed across Fairfax County. Many had something in common.
13: Most of these reports are on corridors that are 25 miles an hour and 35 miles an hour. And there's a correlation. Those roads are going to schools most times.
21: Kids were involved in more than half of the reported instances, and failing to yield was the most cited driver behavior.
13: The most strong comments are made from parents who are talking about having to pull back their children because the crosswalk is dangerous.
21: Mike Doyle is executive director of Northern Virginia Families for Safe Streets. The group is asking pedestrians to fill out a form if they're involved in a near miss. Now they're asking for change.
13: The county should be more aggressive in putting in permanent speed feedback signs.
21: Scott Gelman, WTOP News.
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2: Good Friday evening, September 18th. Welcome in. I'm Dean Lane. 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
26: News
12: happens here.
2: This weekend, Sunday, thousands of people will gather at D.C.'s Freedom Plaza as we turn to the medical page for the Race to End Women's Cancer, bringing attention to cancers that affect women and in many cases can be difficult to actually detect early enough. On this, Dr. Ebony Hoskins is a gynecological oncologist at MedStar Washington Hospital Center and a faculty member at Georgetown University School of Medicine. She joins us with the cancers, specifically individual ones that they are raising awareness for right now.
16: Well, we want to raise awareness about the five gynecologic cancers: cervical cancer, ovarian cancer, uterine or endometrial cancer, as well as vulva and vaginal cancers.
17: What are some of the warning signs women should not be ignoring, and when should they go talk to their doctor?
16: Well, I think all of them have kind of different signs, but I'll highlight the cancer that is on the rise as endometrial cancer, and that's a cancer of the lining of the endometrium. And most women have experience with abnormal uterine bleeding or bleeding after menopause. Those are abnormal things that needed to be evaluated for.
18: It seems like the conversation around menopause and endometriosis has really been building over the recent years now. Why do you think for so long women just didn't talk about these things?
16: I think, you know, it kind of dates back to research about menopause. And I also think it's just kind of one of those areas that are kind of private and kind of taboo to talk about. But I think it's time to talk about it because we're seeing women affected. And, like I said earlier, endometrial cancer is on the rise. And actually, Washington, D.C. and Maryland has the highest mortality rate in the country.
17: when it comes to disparities in cancer care? Where are you seeing those gaps, I guess, and what can we do to close those?
16: So what we're seeing is there's the same rate, particularly in Black women and white women, but Black women are dying 2 times the rate of white women. And I think that may be associated with the type of cancer, so more aggressive cancers that are found at later stage. So things that we can do is talk about what the symptoms are, raising awareness, and, you know, promoting like we're talking about today.
18: Absolutely. Just for all the women who are listening right now and all of the allies who want to make sure that we get the word out to support this race and other ways to educate women, how can people stay in touch with you or be part of the race?
16: Right. So Sunday is we have 2 events. We'll talk about first the race, and that is sponsored by the Foundation for Women's Cancer. And that is the foundation from the Society of Gynecologic Oncology. It's on Sunday. It's at Federal Plaza. I believe that's correct. It starts, there's pre-race activities around 8:15, and the actual race walk starts around 9:15. So that's a good time. There's lots of information there. We also have a patient and advocate education forum that's on Saturday, so tomorrow, and that starts at 8:00 to 2:00. It's free. It's at Hotel Washington. Lots of good stuff for patients that are active patients or caregivers or anybody that wants to learn more about gynecologic cancers.
2: On WTOP this Friday evening, that's Dr. Ebony Hoskins, a gynecological oncologist at MedStar Washington Hospital Center and a faculty member at Georgetown University School of Medicine, as we turn to the medical page, talking with Kristen and John.
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2: Friday evening, September 18th. Thanks for being with us. It's 11:48 on WTOP. First over to Adam Walsky, this check in traffic.
5: We have a big problem now in Virginia. This is northbound on 95 at Opitz Boulevard. It's a vehicle fire. All the through traffic lanes are blocked. You only get the left shoulder used, so it's single file through that stretch. Watch for delays building rapidly, especially on the entrance ramp. And on northbound 395 between Edsel Road and Little River Turnpike, there is construction that is leaving only one lane available. In the district, you have slow traffic on 295 northbound between Pennsylvania Avenue and Capitol Street. Just a lot of volume through that stretch. And those 2 accidents on the Southeast Freeway are still there. Eastbound 395 at the 3rd Street Tunnel. That has you backed up to Ohio Drive. And westbound at the 12th Street Tunnel. That crash takes out multiple lanes. And in Maryland, watch for a closure around Glen Burnie. This is the closure of the Empire Towers building. So that's affecting Route 2 and Route 3 in the area of 6th Avenue. But the Beltway in pretty good shape. We had an accident and cleared from the outer loop around Georgia Avenue. I'm Adam Walsky. Your next traffic report in 10 minutes.
6: Mostly to partly cloudy skies this evening. Any lingering showers will quickly draw to a close. Otherwise, partly cloudy overnight, upper 50s to middle 60s. Tomorrow's going to be beautiful, 75 to 80 degrees under partly sunny skies. Humidity levels will increase for the day on Sunday ahead of our next weather maker with a chance for showers, upper 70s to middle 80s. I'm 7 News Senior Meteorologist Steve Rudin in the Storm Alert Weather Center.
2: 69 DuPont Circle tonight, 66 Friday evening, Germantown 71, Annandale sticky all the way around. We're at 71 now outside the WTOP studios. And coming right up in the 11:30 report.
3: D.C.'s newest LGBTQ plus weekend kicks off tonight. I'm Tamika Cody. If you remember listening to this. 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
2: Well, from funnel cakes to French fries and just about everything in between, the Great Frederick Fair is back in Maryland. The annual tradition dates back actually more than 160 years and still features, this time around, livestock, live music, and plenty of carnival rides. Young people can show off cows, pigs, goats, and other livestock, while 4-H competitions apparently include everything from agriculture to baking the best pie or cake. Organizers of the event expect more than 200,000 people to visit during the fair's 9-day run. Enjoy. D.C.'s LGBTQ plus community is coming together this weekend for a celebration of pride, with events bringing people from across the region together.
4: Fuchsia Fest is bringing four LGBTQ plus nightlife events together under one banner this weekend. Celebrations will take place at popular nightlife spots throughout Washington, D.C., including Icon D.C., Mixed D.C., Bertha, and Flash. Ryan Boss, president and CEO of the Capital Pride Alliance, says this first year is all about seeing what they can build.
5: The goal is to build this so that it will, in addition to nightlife, there'll be a variety of other activities.
4: A portion of this weekend's proceeds will support the Cherry Fund and Pride 365 Fund. The money will help organizations providing mental and physical health services, along with other year-round support for D.C.'s LGBTQ plus community. In the district, Tamika Cody, WTOP News.
2: A New Hampshire judge has rejected this week a woman's bid for a new trial in a case dating back to the 1990s, one that later inspired a book and a movie. Tanya Powers of Fox News.
6: Pamela Smart is serving life in prison for orchestrating the murder of her husband and had petitioned the court for a new trial, arguing that prosecutors misled the jury during her 1991 trial. Smart, who is now 59, was a 22-year-old high school media coordinator when she began an affair with a 15-year-old boy who later shot and killed her husband, Gregory Smart. She denied knowledge of the plot at the time of the murder, eventually taking responsibility for her husband's death in 2024. Smart sought to overturn her conviction in January, claiming prosecutors provided jurors with inaccurate transcripts of recorded conversations between her and the teen. The case inspired the 1992 book To Die For and the 1995 film of the same name.
2: That is, again, Fox's Tanya J. Powers, Friday evening on WTOP. To the world of entertainment, we turn. Tonight, Tony and Grammy-winning singer-songwriter Duncan Sheik has died this week. Sheik helped reshape the sound of Broadway, bringing a contemporary pop music style to the stage and influencing a whole new generation of musicals.
7: I am barely breathing, and I can't find the air.
8: Duncan Sheik was best known for this radio hit, Barely Breathing, before turning his sights on Broadway with Spring Awakening, an envelope-pushing show that musicalized teenaged angst. The show swept Tony nominations in 2007. Sheik was 56. He also did musicals based on American Psycho and Alice in Wonderland. He died from organ failure. Sherry Preston, ABC News.
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2: Which, of course, means it's Frankie's turn.
11: It was quite a day for Nats pitcher Cade Cavalli. Signs a contract extension, then goes out and pitches five innings, striking out six. Nats beat the Cardinals in St. Louis 9-1. Dylan Cruz, a two-run homer for the Nationals, who also got a stolen base from C.J. Abrams in the first inning. And with that, CJ becomes the second player in Nats history to record a 30-homer, 30-stolen-base season since Alfonso Soriano did it in 2006. Same two against Saturday from St. Louis, Nats and the Cardinals. Orioles fall to the Brewers in 10 innings, 6-5. In college football, quite a night for number 5, Miami, and quarterback Darian Mensah. He goes 30 of 34, throws to three touchdowns. Canes beat Wake Forest 33-20. Big one Saturday night in College Park. It is Maryland versus Virginia Tech. Sellout crowd. Kickoff just after 7:30. Commanders on the road to Dallas on Saturday. They'll play Sunday at 4:25. Tight end Chig Okonkwo and linebacker Frankie Louvu both out with injuries. Commanders 0-1. So are the Cowboys at 0-1. Again, Nationals start off their series on the right foot with a victory against the Cardinals, 9-1. Frank Hanrahan, WTOP Sports.
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2: WTOP at 1158. Traffic and weather on the 8s. Good evening once again to Adam Walski in the WTOP Traffic Center with us.
17: And good evening. One accident gone in the district on 395 westbound around 12th Street. We still have the crash, though, eastbound by the 3rd Street Tunnel that's causing delays back to Ohio Drive. And in Virginia, northbound 95 at Opitz Boulevard, the vehicle fire has been moved off to the shoulder, so at least some travel lanes are open in the area. That should be moving better. 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Visit Window Nation. I'm Adam Walski. Your next traffic report in 10 minutes.
18: Moving through the late evening and into the overnight, mostly to partly cloudy skies. Temperatures eventually dip to the upper 50s to middle 60s by early tomorrow. Now, tomorrow's going to be a beautiful day if you have to pick for the better of the 2 days for the weekend. Tomorrow's definitely going to be the case for weather. 75 to 80 degrees with low humidity. It's going to be a bit more sticky, unsettled during the afternoon on Sunday, upper 70s to middle 80s. Monday, cloudy with showers near 75 degrees, and by Tuesday, only in the 60s with areas of rain. I'm 7 News senior meteorologist Steve Rudin in the Storm Alert Weather Center.
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2: Good Saturday morning. We've made it to the weekend, finally. September 19th, 2026. Welcome in. I'm Dean Lane. Coming up this midnight hour, Saturday morning for you.
20: What's behind the Montgomery County Police Chief's resignation becomes clear.

0: George's County in 1993. I'm Annalisa Gale.
1: Wall Street ended mixed at the closing bell. The Dow was down 95. 12 business.
2: From ABC News, I'm Dave Packer. Reaction from journalists in Washington after President Trump said Friday he plans to ban CNN, MS Now, and Politico from the White House because he doesn't like their coverage.
3: We are banning them, yes, we are, and there may be others to follow.
2: ABC's Mary Bruce details the response from White House correspondents.
4: In this statement, the Correspondents Association says freedom of the press, quote, does not depend on whether the president likes a news organization's coverage, agrees with its reporting, or approves of the questions its journalists ask. Adding, this is, quote, about the right of the American people to receive a full and independent account of the activities, policies, and decision of whoever occupies the nation's highest office.
2: President Trump saying Friday night that he has a deal with Denmark to bolster the U.S. military presence in Greenland. The Danish prime minister says the deal will be signed next week. Big protest Friday at the Kennedy Center. Several hundred there creating a human chain outside the building demanding President Trump be removed as chairman.
5: You can either join hands now or join hands as you get around the Kennedy Center, but we're going to show that we are here to protect this space.
2: Trump installed himself as chairman of the Kennedy Center last year. Now he's talking about demolishing it if his name isn't put on the building. Hundreds of San Francisco security guards on strike. The workers are on the front lines of some of the nation's most profitable tech firms and luxury businesses, and they say they're struggling with paying for basic necessities. ABC's Gloria Rodriguez.
6: They couldn't come to an agreement, so I'm told that they will continue negotiating on Wednesday. Right now, it's unclear how long they will be striking, but they say they will strike as long as they need to get what they want.
2: This weekend, the flood threat shifts to the Mid-Atlantic and Northwest. Meanwhile,
7: it's all about this extreme heat. We'll still have some 100 degree heat in places like Memphis and Meridian into the weekend. Thankfully, the pattern's finally changing. It's easing into next week.
2: ABC News senior meteorologist Lee Goldberg. 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
2: The murder trial of former American Idol contestant Caleb Flynn is underway.
10: In court, Flynn visibly sobbing as prosecutors played the chilling 911 calls he made.
11: Somebody broke into my home. Somebody broke into my home and shot my wife. There's blood everywhere. Oh, my God. Oh, my God. Oh, my God.
10: The prosecutors telling the jury it was all a staged break-in, saying Flynn shot his wife twice in the head as she slept. Authorities say he was motivated by an affair. The defense admitting Flynn was unfaithful, but saying that doesn't make him a killer.
2: ABC's Morgan Norwood. Florida confirms a dengue fever death. The state is experiencing one of its worst surges of dengue in decades. Meta is facing a lawsuit by more than 70 people who say their intimate moments were recorded by smart glasses.
12: Among those suing are some users in California who say it caught them undressing, going to the bathroom, having sex, entering passwords. One guy who put his glasses on the bathroom counter says it unknowingly recorded him. Meta markets the glasses as a way to hear audio, take calls, capture video without having to whip out a smartphone. It intends to fight these allegations. Wayne Cabot, ABC News.
2: Mississippi will assemble the state's largest law enforcement presence for a college football game ever this weekend when Ole Miss hosts LSU. It's not just one of the longest college football rivalries. LSU coach Lane Kiffin left Ole Miss last year before the Rebels entered the playoffs. Dave Packer, ABC News.
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1: 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It's Saturday morning. It's the weekend. Finally, we made it. September 19th, partly cloudy, 58 to 65, daybreak low, according to Steve. Then partly sunny later Saturday. Another nice day, 75 to 80, less humid. Good morning to you. I'm Dean Lane. Topping the local stories we're following on WTOP in this midnight hour. We begin the ride this morning with a stunning local shakeup Saturday morning in law enforcement to tell you about this hour. Montgomery County Police Chief has resigned abruptly this week after he was apparently the subject of an Inspector General's report. WTOP's Kate Ryan with the very latest this morning.
15: According to Montgomery County Executive Mark Elrich, now former Police Chief Mark Yamada was asked to resign in light of a new report from the county's Inspector General. That report indicates that Yamada, who's been with the police department for nearly 40 years, was, quote, not truthful when he denied selecting a county-employed relative for an out-of-town trip, failed to put in leave when absent from work on at least 5 days, and allowed a county attorney employee to use a county vehicle without laying out restrictions for the use of that car. Elrich has named Assistant Chief Darren Frank as acting police chief. Kate Ryan, WTOP News.
1: WTOP News Time, 12:06 Saturday morning. The prosecution and defense, in another case, have rested in D.C. City Councilmember Trayon White's federal bribery trial. White is charged, we remind, with one count of bribery, accused of accepting cash from a businessman in exchange for then helping him secure D.C. government contracts. Closing arguments could begin, we understand, as early as Tuesday next week. But prosecutors in the case say they may call one additional witness. WTOP's Mike Murillo has been covering the trial from the D.C. Federal Courthouse.
16: Prosecutors ended their case by returning to the $35,000 businessman Aliyu Kamara gave White. They say one recording shows White acting on their alleged agreement, telling Kamara he told an agency director she needed to support him if she wanted his support. But that director, Quelly Sneed, testified White never said that to her. Then the defense called former D.C. Attorney General Carl Racine. Kamara previously testified White told him that Racine said to leave Life Deeds alone after a separate alleged bribe. Racine said, "I have absolutely no recollection of that conversation." Wanda Lockridge, a longtime chief of staff of White, testified about White's reputation for truthfulness and said White told her he discovered he had a half-sister. That woman has 3 children with Kamara. The defense has called White, Kamara's brother-in-law, but Kamara denied it. White could be seen wiping his eyes as Lockridge spoke. Monday, the judge will hear defense arguments that could include a request for a mistrial before jurors return on Tuesday. At D.C. District Court, Mike Murillo, WTOP News.
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1: WTOP at 12:08. Traffic and weather on the 8th. Good Saturday morning to Adam Walsky with us in the WTOP Traffic Center to kick off the weekend.
19: And good morning, Dean. And things getting a little better in Virginia. Northbound on 95 at Opitz Boulevard in Dale City. That vehicle fire is now on the shoulder, so some travel lanes are getting by. And northbound 395 at Edsall Road, there is construction leaving only one lane open. And in the district, still working on that accident, eastbound 395 by the 3rd Street Tunnel. Avoid the malarkey and shenanigans that can come with fake payments, unsafe meetups, and endless haggling. Sell to Fitzgerald Auto Malls and know exactly who you're dealing with. 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I'm Adam Walsky. Your next traffic report in 10 minutes.
20: A beautiful Saturday with a mix of sunny clouds, 75 to 80 degrees, winds from the northeast, just around 5 to 10 miles per hour. For tonight, we drop down to the mid-60s to lower 70s. Tomorrow, clouds will increase, scattered showers, even some heavier downpours during the afternoon and evening, upper 70s to middle 80s. Showers continue on Monday. I'm 7 News senior meteorologist Steve Rudin, the Storm Alert Weather Center.
1: We're at the low 70s, a little sticky out there, midnight hour, Saturday morning, September 19th, but it is still the weekend, 72 degrees this check in Alexandria. This morning, 75, Penn Quarter, 67, Columbia. We've lost a degree. We're at 70 outside the WTOP studios with traffic and weather brought to you this midnight hour, Saturday morning for you by Long Fence. 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Where, of course, we bring you money news at 10 and 40. Brennan Hazelton with us Saturday morning to wrap your business week ahead of this weekend.
0: Bethesda-based Lockheed Martin has presented Germany with its first F-35 fighter jet. It happened during a ceremony in Fort Worth, Texas, where the plane is made. Ready for the holidays? The Postal Service has released Winter Wreath, a new global forever stamp that can be used to mail a one-ounce first-class letter internationally. Markets ended the week mixed, with the Dow down 95, NASDAQ up 104. The S&P closed up 13. Brennan Hazelton, WTOP News.
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22: Michael and Son.
1: A man in Prince George's County charged in the killing of George Jr., they waived his bond this week, actually, his review hearing in the matter, doing so on Friday, and will remain held without bond, we're told this morning. The young boy was 10 when he disappeared from his neighborhood in Brentwood 33 years ago. This week, Prince George's County Police announced second-degree murder and rape charges against 61-year-old Joseph Lynch in this case. WTOP's Annalisa Gale was in the court this week for the latest on the case this morning.
23: I've been following this case since 1993 when the 10-year-old went missing, and I'm going to follow it to the end.
24: Joan Pollitt says she has called detectives every year to find out what happened to 10-year-old George Jr. Burdinsky in 1993 when he suddenly disappeared.
23: I'm so happy it's done, but I'm so hurt by what was done to Junior.
24: Prince George's County Police say a now 47-year-old man who was 13 in 1993 when Junior disappeared told detectives Joseph Lynch, who is now 61 years old, ordered him to sexually assault Junior while the three were in a basement on Varnum Street. And during the assault, Junior was killed, and the two that

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2: It's Saturday morning, September 19th. Thanks for kicking off the midnight hour this weekend with us. Glad you're in. I'm Dean Lane. 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
2: President Donald Trump now says that the war in Iran will likely come to an end after the midterm elections this coming November. That means it remains an issue as voters go to the polls in November with control of Congress on the line. Gas prices, inflation, the cost of this war, all hanging over this election. This morning, CBS News Chief Foreign Affairs Correspondent Margaret Brennan, the moderator of Sunday's Face the Nation on CBS, joins WTOP this hour to discuss how much of that could be a potential drag on support for Republicans headed into the midterms in November.
5: Messaging-wise, it's absolutely a problem because they can't say that the president delivered on lowering prices. They'll argue, however, that he did on lowering taxes and giving tax incentives. They'll also try to argue that the opposite situation could have been worse, that there was somehow imminent threat being posed by Iran and that the president did what he needed to do. That'll be the spin. For Democrats, they're hoping that the frustration American consumers are feeling with the rising cost of their mortgages, of their gas, of their oil, if you're just even trying to put oil in your auto right now or buy a plane ticket, your jet fuel costs are driving up that overall amount that you have to spend as well. So the Democrats are hoping that that will either drive down enthusiasm among Republicans or drive up frustration among Democrats to convince them to show up.
6: Now, recently this week, Thomas Massie introduced impeachment articles against Defense Secretary Pete Hegseth. We know he's considered sort of a gadfly within the GOP and that it wasn't going to pass. But I guess how much support within the party is there for a new direction on Iran? How worried are they about how things are going?
5: Well, there's definitely concern that this is essentially a stalemate, that the United States doesn't look like it dominated. Certainly it did in terms of military resources, but against Iran, a much weaker, poorly funded, not as technologically advanced adversary, the United States wasn't able to deliver a resounding success in terms of capitulation, like President Trump had promised that the regime would eventually fold. They did not. In fact, it's the same regime, perhaps even more hardline than prior to the war. The nuclear advancements and hope, the aspirations, haven't necessarily been put aside either. So it's very hard on that front to argue that this was a resounding success, particularly when allies in the area are concern. And many of them next week will be meeting with President Trump in New York on the sidelines of the UN General Assembly to talk about what the American military presence in their countries throughout the Middle East will look like. Will it get drawn down? Will the U.S. be as committed to their defense now that they have Iran actively looking to have conflict with its neighbors? So it is arguably less secure. In terms of the leadership decisions for Secretary Hegseth, there has been some frustration among Republicans in Congress, and you see it here and there from the Armed Services Committee leads, but no one's actually come at him before like Congressman Massie did. But as you know, Congress went home. This isn't something that's actually going to be taken up and dealt with anytime soon.
7: And who's going to be on Sunday's Face the Nation?
5: Well, we have a really interesting statement from Maria Elvira Salazar, the Republican Congresswoman in Florida, came out with an ad saying, "President Trump, leader of my party, you're wrong on immigration policies." She has gone hard on this, and it's a fascinating dynamic because in South Florida, she is reflecting

0: some of the concerns of her constituents. She says that there should be not just a deportation plan, but a plan to deal with those who are here, who may need asylum, all the complicated matters, she says, that should be dealt with in a more nuanced way than the Trump administration is doing. She'll join me Sunday. We also have Congressman Ro Khanna, who represents Silicon Valley out in California. That is his district. We want to talk to him about the competition with China in the AI space and the concerns about whether this is not just an arms race, but basically an arms race where no one's quite in control of the machines. We'll have a conversation with him about that. And Gary Cohn, the former Trump economic advisor and president of Goldman Sachs, will be joining us. He's currently with IBM.
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2: Still working on that accident in the district on 395 eastbound at the 3rd Street Tunnel. That has at least one lane closed. The westbound accident by 12th Street has been cleared. Northbound 295, there is construction between Pennsylvania Avenue and Capitol Street blocking a lane. In Virginia, still cleaning up that vehicle fire. Northbound 95 at Opitz Boulevard, that is on the entrance ramp. Also watch for delays on 395 northbound around Edsel Road. That's construction leaving only one lane open. And in Maryland, closures on routes 2 and 3 by 6th Avenue with the closure of the Empire Towers building. I'm Adam Walsky. Your next traffic report in 10 minutes.
1: Let's check that forecast now with Steve as we roll into the weekend.
3: Beautiful weather continues as we head through our Saturday. High temperatures later this afternoon around 75 to 80 degrees. Tomorrow it's a bit more humid, also warmer, upper 70s to middle 80s, and a chance for showers during the morning and some heavier downpours during the afternoon and evening. Monday, scattered showers, temperatures around 75 degrees, gusty winds and areas of rain on Tuesday, and high temperatures only in the lower to middle 60s. In fact, we stay in the 60s for most of next week. I'm 7 News senior meteorologist Steve Rudin in the Storm Alert Weather Center.
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4: D.C. police explain its use of flock cameras in city streets. I'm Jose Omana.
1: Plus,
5: why most of Fairfax's near-miss pedestrian incidents are happening near schools. I'm Scott Gelman.
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1: Here at WTOP, we've been reporting on the case of Antoinette Forbes for a while now, actually. She's the D.C. woman we remind and mother who's been missing since September 4th.
12: A Montgomery County judge has granted emergency custody of Forbes' 10-year-old son to a member of her family. WJLA reports that Russell Ashford, the boy's father, had filed for custody after Forbes went missing, and he was arrested the day after that. He's being held in a Pennsylvania jail on a probation violation tied to an assault on Forbes that left her with permanent injuries. A family member of Ms. Forbes also filed an emergency motion for custody. The judge ruled that Ashford cannot have custody while he's incarcerated, but could seek it again if his circumstances change. Ashford has not been charged in Forbes' disappearance. Steve Karish, WTOP News.
1: In Northern Virginia this morning, there's a new push to ban license plate reading cameras from Fairfax County school property. The cameras are not currently used on school grounds, but school board member Kyle McDaniel wants to keep it that way. He's proposing to that end a ban on flock cameras and other license plate readers as a proactive step. The school board is expected to consider the proposal next week, we understand. The Fairfax County Board of Supervisors voted this week to pause the installation of new license plate readers across the county. D.C. police, meantime, are investigating two cases of possible misuse involving the department's flock license plate reader technology. Interim Police Chief Jeffrey Carroll disclosing the investigation recently in response to questions from D.C. Councilmember Brooke Pinto. Flock cameras capture license plates and other vehicle information.
4: D.C. police is investigating two cases of potential misuse of its flock cameras. In a letter posted on X, Interim Police Chief Jeffrey Carroll says the department's internal affairs is investigating the matter. It is unclear what kind of misuse was found. D.C. police began using flock surveillance cameras in 2025. The cameras take photos and records a car's make and model and license plate number. Earlier this year, D.C. police suspended its participation in a flock program that allows agencies to collect each other's data. An audit on the department's use of flock cameras will be available later this year. Jose Omana, WTOP News.
1: We are just weeks now, as you well know, into the new school year this season. Several students on bikes or scooters have actually already been hit near Fairfax County schools locally. To that end, as WTOP Scott Gelman tells us Saturday morning, a new report on the table is revealing just how often walkers, runners, and cyclists are having these close calls with drivers.
5: There were 129 near-miss reports across Fairfax County filed between the start of 2025 and this past June.
10: It's a health issue. Literally, it's a health issue.
5: Most of them happened near schools, and over half involved kids. The group Northern Virginia Families for Safe Streets asks pedestrians and cyclists to self-report if they're involved in a near-miss. Mike Doyle is the executive director.
10: The most common concern of pedestrian cyclists who record these is failure to yield. Drivers are failing to yield.
5: Speeding and distracted driving are issues too. The Gallows Road crosswalk near Woodburn Elementary was cited the most, 9 times over the 18 months. Now they're calling for speed feedback signs and stop sign cameras.
10: The history of these cameras when they go in is within 6 months. A 70% drop in violations.
5: Scott Gelman, WTOP News.
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13: All around sterling day for the Washington Nationals franchise as they start a series of the victory at St. Louis 9-1. Couple milestones. Cade Cavalli becomes the fifth pitcher in Nats history, 200 strikeout season, joining Max Scherzer, who did it 5 times, Steven Strasburg 3 times, Gio Gonzalez, and Patrick Corbin also did it. As for Cavalli, he struck out 6 through 5 innings of work, improves to 13-5. He also extended his contract with the Nationals earlier in the day. As for C.J. Abrams, he stole a base in the first inning, becomes the second player in Nats history to record 30 homers and 30 stolen bases in a season since Alfonso Soriano back in 2006. Nats beat the Cardinals 9-1, same two Saturday night in St. Louis. Orioles fall to Milwaukee 6-5 in 10 innings. Commanders won't have 2 starters for Sunday's game at Dallas. Tight end Chigakonkwo and linebacker Frankie Louvu both out with injuries. Commanders 0-1. Slight 3-point underdog at 0-1 Dallas Sunday, 425 from Big D. In college football, Miami got by Wake Forest 33-20. Darian Mensa of Miami went 30 of 34, 220 yards, and 3 touchdown throws. Again, Nats kick off their series with a 9-1 victory at St. Louis. I'm Frank Hanrahan, WTOP Sports.
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6: Traffic and weather on WTOP.
2: We have a new accident now in the district on 695 eastbound by South Capitol Street that has at least one lane closed, and eastbound on 395 by the 3rd Street Tunnel. They're still working on that crash, and it's still slow on 295 northbound approaching Capitol Street. That's because of construction. In Virginia, northbound 395 between Edsel Road and 236, there is construction. That is leaving only one lane open and still cleaning up from that vehicle fire in Dale City, northbound on 95. At Opitz Boulevard, that is on the shoulder of the entrance ramp. I'm Adam Walsky. Your next traffic report in 10 minutes.
3: And let's check in with Steve now to get a look at that weekend forecast for us. As we head through our Saturday, it's going to be a beautiful afternoon with daytime high temperature around 75 to 80 degrees. Winds will be from the northeast around 5 to 10, so humidity levels will stay in check. It's going to feel a bit more sticky for the day tomorrow, along with warmer temperatures, upper 70s to middle 80s. Better chance for a few showers during the morning, even some heavier downpours during the afternoon and evening. Monday, clouds went over sun, scattered showers around 75, areas of rain and windy on Tuesday. Tuesday, only in the 60s. I'm 7 News senior meteorologist Steve Rudin in the Storm Alert Weather Center.
17: Right now we're in 74, Fort Belvoir, 75, Foggy Bottom. It's 69 in Silver Spring. 70, lost another degree outside the WTOP studios, where the time now on WTOP is 12:30.
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17: Good Saturday morning. Finally, we made it to the weekend, September 19th, 2026. We do indeed thank you for taking the midnight hour ride with us. Welcome in. I'm Dean Lane. Tariq King is our producer and our top story. Well, we begin the ride this half hour updating you. No one knows exactly what's happening next with the Kennedy Center. Something seems to be happening hour by hour. After its sudden closure this week, the center's board voted to close the main building, with the Trump administration citing safety concerns for the reason. There was a big protest there Friday night, with hundreds of people speaking out supporting the Kennedy Center. The administration had previously proposed closing the Kennedy Center for a two-year period for what they were calling major renovation, a plan then blocked, you may remember, in federal court recently. Fencing has been installed around the building, and workers have been seeing movement of equipment and property, in fact, as we hear from CBS News White House reporter Aaron Navarro this morning.
18: This ruling came from U.S. District Judge Christopher Cooper, who ordered that the center provide 30 days notice, essentially, for any change when it comes to their plans for reconstruction or renovation. That includes the potential demolition, which the topic has gained a lot of steam of this week. He also ordered a detailed status update from the Department of Justice and the White House by next Wednesday, September 23rd. Now, that all came in response to the Democrat member on the Kennedy Center board, Congresswoman Joyce Beatty of Ohio, who has clashed with Trump allies as well as President Trump himself earlier this week during a board meeting about putting his name on the building. He is adamant in having some recognition, whether it's on the building or in the building's name, for intervening and trying to renovate and reconstruct the 55-year-old art center. He has previously said that if the district and lower judges rule against him, and if it gets to the Supreme Court and they rule against him, that he may stop the renovations and reconstruction entirely. We will see if it gets to that point.
17: Again, CBS News White House reporter Aaron Navarro, Saturday morning, where the time now is 12:32. On another front, the president says this weekend he is banning several media outlets from the White House. Tanya J. Powers reports.
19: President Trump has taken aim at CNN, MS Now, and Politico, first in a social media post, then during an Oval Office announcement in front of the press. Saying effective immediately, he was making the move due to their reporting of, quote, fake news, repeating one of his longstanding complaints about independent news outlets.
20: I don't think somebody should be allowed to come in and write fake stories, fake news. And that's why they have no credibility.
19: He warned that other organizations might be added to the list. Trump has also tried to bar the Associated Press from parts of the White House. The AP sued, and some of its journalists still have access to the Oval Office while litigation continues.
17: WTOP News Time, now 12:32. Gas and diesel prices continue to climb nationwide this weekend, and energy analysts warn drivers could face even higher costs soon. Energy analysts blame ongoing overseas conflicts, disruptions to oil supplies, and a reduced refining capacity. ABC News correspondent Sophie Flay brings us up to date.
21: Record high diesel prices are coming for your grocery bill, your plane ticket, and your home heating bill this fall. Diesel just hitting another all-time high, $6.39 a gallon, about $2.70 more than this time last year. And in parts of California, it's well over $8 a gallon. The price of oil, not entirely the reason. Crude prices actually fell yesterday as Saudi Arabia pushed more oil through the Strait of Hormuz. The problem, according to analysts, is refining. Ukraine's airstrikes on Russian refineries and the war in Iran spreading across the Persian Gulf have knocked out what one supply chain expert estimates is 20% of the world's capacity. Home heating oil is similar to diesel, so its prices are rising just as fast. In Maine, prices are now 74% higher than a year ago. And get ready for higher airfares. United, American, and Southwest are planning to reduce flights because of jet fuel costs. Even Wall Street cannot predict when this ends. JP Morgan telling clients, "We simply don't know how to model the end game." Experts say even if the fighting in the Middle East and Ukraine were to stop today, it could be a year before diesel prices return to normal.
17: ABC News correspondent Sophie Flay on WTOP early Saturday morning, where the time is 12:34. President Trump on another front says he has reached a deal this week with Denmark to expand the U.S. military presence in Greenland after months of threatening, as you know, to take control of the island by force. Mr. Trump announced the agreement on social media on Friday, saying it gives the U.S. permanent control over security needs in Greenland. He says further, the administration will immediately begin developing a larger military presence on the mineral-rich Danish territory. The Danish embassy in Washington had no immediate comment thus far as we roll into the weekend. Mr. Trump has said that Greenland's location above the Arctic Circle makes it strategically important for U.S. and NATO security. Stay tuned. WTOP at 12:35 Saturday morning. Turning now to calls on the Hill for legislation to address AI, artificial intelligence, getting louder in Congress as we roll towards the weekend. Virginia Senator Mark Warner on this says lawmakers cannot keep delaying legislation to address pressing safety issues on the table. WTOP Capitol Hill correspondent Mitchell Miller. Saturday morning, today on the Hill.
22: Senator Warner has been raising issues related to AI for several years now, and he says Congress needs to listen to the warnings from AI developers themselves.
23: I think it's absolutely critical that we put safety protocols in place that are not voluntary.
22: Warner says AI has wide-ranging implications, but he believes specific legislation is needed to create guardrails.
23: What I would hope is that if we could get an AI safety board, not dissimilar to what happens on cars or airplanes, we've got lots of safety institutions in our society.
22: Nobel laureate Jeffrey Hinton, known as the godfather of AI, met with lawmakers this week. He later said he thinks Congress only has about a year to implement safeguards before AI is out of control. On Capitol Hill, Mitchell Miller, WTOP News.
17: WTOP Saturday morning at 12:36. A Texas Air National Guard pilot is okay this weekend after he apparently ejected from an F-16 fighter jet that crashed in northern Michigan. The jet went down during a routine training mission, we're told. The cause of the crash remains under investigation this early morning.
24: Flames and thick black smoke billowing in the sky after an F-16 fighter jet crashed and exploded in a fireball in Michigan.
25: Hearing reports of a plane crash.
24: First responders racing to the scene, nearby homes forced to evacuate, while the pilot of the lead fighter jet witnessing the disabled jet calling in the emergency. That F-16 from the Texas Air National Guard was on a training mission when it crashed in rural Blair Township outside Traverse City.
26: Did you see a lot of black smoke, which we believe is the F-16?
24: Fortunately, the pilot safely ejected.
17: ABC News correspondent Martha Raddatz, Saturday morning here on WTOP. It is Saturday morning, September 10th. Thanks for being with us this midnight hour, 12:37. An update on traffic and weather for you in 60 seconds. Meantime, if you're just joining us, welcome in for the ride. A recap of the top stories we're following this early Saturday morning on WTOP.
0: ABC News, I'm Dave Packer. Here's the way it sounded outside the Kennedy Center Friday night. Hundreds of people gathering, some singing, as you can hear, in opposition to President Trump's takeover of the memorial and his threat to demolish it. They formed a human chain. President Trump saying Friday that he has a deal with Denmark to bolster the U.S. military presence in Greenland. Danish Prime Minister says the deal will be signed next week. Pain at the pump, the price for a gallon of regular gas, $4.47, according to Gas Buddy. Diesel prices averaging $6.44 a gallon. The price is taking a toll on truck drivers like Sonny Kishore, who lives and works in the South Bend, Indiana area.
4: It affects a lot. I had to find a job and do this because this is my passion, driving, but also being paid and to match up with the cost of living these days is very difficult.
0: Warren Buffett stepping down as chairman of Berkshire Hathaway. Buffett stepped down as CEO of the company late last year. Son Howard will succeed him as chairman. This is ABC News.
17: It's Saturday morning, September 19th. Welcome to the weekend. Thanks for kicking off the midnight hour with us this early morning at 12:38. Traffic and weather on the 8th, and a good Saturday morning once again to Adam Walsky in the WTOP Traffic Center.
2: And good Saturday morning, Dean. And we have a new accident in Maryland, northbound Baltimore-Washington Parkway after 410. That crash takes out a lane. And in the district, 295 is slow northbound at Capitol Street with construction. We still have those two accidents on the southeast freeway, eastbound by the 3rd Street Tunnel and eastbound by Capitol Street. Each takes out a lane. In Virginia, northbound 395 construction at Edsall Road. 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No appointment needed. I'm Adam Walsky. Your next traffic report in 10 minutes.
17: 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Over to 7 News Senior Meteorologist Steve Rudin with a look at that forecast for the weekend for us, for it is here.
3: A very nice Saturday to look forward to, a mix of sun and clouds, warm temperatures in the mid-70s to lower 80s, and it's not going to feel terribly humid. Tomorrow, another story, heat is up 78 to 85 degrees, the stickiness factor returns, and a better chance for scattered showers throughout the day and into the evening. I'm 7 News Senior Meteorologist Steve Rudin in the Storm Alert Weather Center.
17: We're at 70 degrees straight up College Park, Fairfax, and outside the WTOP studios this check in the midnight hour. 75 on the National Mall. We're the time now on WTOP. 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And of course on WTOP, we bring you money news at 10 and 40.
5: In less than great news for airlines and travelers, price of jet fuel in parts of the U.S. is back near its most expensive level since the start of the U.S.-Iran war. Nike and one of the biggest soccer stars on the planet are parting ways. Kylian Mbappe has reached an agreement with the Swiss sportswear company On after Nike reportedly chose not to renew its contract with the French footballer who plays for Real Madrid. After losses much of the day, it was a mixed end to the week on Wall Street. With the Dow down 95, NASDAQ gained 104, S&P up 13. Brendan Hazelton, WTOP News.
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17: It's Saturday morning, September 19th. Thanks for taking the weekend morning ride with us this midnight hour. Glad you're in. 12:41, the time now on WTOP this morning.
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17: Let's talk politics on WTOP. Election 2026. In-person voting for this year's midterm elections began Friday in earnest in some states, ushering in the final 6 weeks for Americans to decide which party in the end they trust to lead Congress.
8: Early in-person voting for the midterm started today in Virginia. At a polling location in Fairfax, Virginia, outside Washington, Sue Urban says she is voting Democrat.
10: Does not mean to go back to the old way. Everything has to be new now. Yeah, I just hope that we voted for the Democrats that are strong enough to do it.
8: At stake is control of Congress. Nancy Bristow's motivation to vote early is to see the Trump administration gone.
1: I've listened to his BS for 10 years. He's an embarrassment.
8: Voters in a handful of other states, including Idaho, Minnesota, and South Dakota, can cast absentee ballots in person. Election administrators say they're prepared and confident the midterm vote will be accurate and secure. President Trump has continued to try to reshape how elections are run. Ed Donahue, Washington.
17: What's on the minds of voters heading into the midterms this November? CBS News correspondent Shauna Mazzelli in Texas getting reaction this weekend.
12: According to AAA, on average, gas prices are $4.46 a gallon. Diesel is topping $6. And those prices are expected to continue to rise. When I spoke to voters out here in Houston, Texas, they were a pretty diverse group across the political spectrum. But all of them could agree that the cost of living, the prices of gas and groceries, they're just too high. Everyone is concerned about the cost of living, whether it's gas prices or grocery prices. Now, the question will be whether or not voters turn out this November and if they're thinking about that cost of living and whether or not that will impact the way they vote. Some of the people that I spoke to said absolutely, but some people said they're going to remain loyal to their party, the party of the Republicans and President Trump.
17: CBS News correspondent Shauna Mazzelli. The Michigan synagogue has reopened 6 months after it was targeted in a terror attack. Members of Temple Israel, located near Detroit, returned to the sanctuary for Rosh Hashanah, marking their actual first services there since the attack back in the spring in March. The FBI calling it a targeted act then of violence against the Jewish community.
13: There were two classrooms, our youngest children who were there.
14: Rabbi Ariana Gordon showed us just how close the Temple Israel attacker, 41-year-old Ayman Ghazali, came to committing a massacre when he rammed his truck, packed with fireworks and gasoline, deep into the building on March 12th.
15: The truck literally got stuck right in between the door?
13: In between the door and couldn't get any further.
14: More than 140 people had to take shelter. Children's lunches abandoned in classrooms, temple relics destroyed, smoke and water damage leaving the whole campus in ruins. For 6 months, Temple Israel has been rebuilding. And last week, the congregation returned to its sanctuary for the first time to celebrate Rosh Hashanah, the Jewish New Year. Coming home comes with a cost. Temple Israel estimates the rebuild could top $40 million, not including an extra $12 million for heightened security measures, like a newly built security balcony in the main sanctuary.
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11: Here's a news flash for you. News happens here in a hurry.
16: And it's all over the map. So that's where WTOP reporters are. Beltsville to Burke.
11: Got it covered.
16: Georgetown to Gaithersburg.
11: Yep, there too.
16: 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News happens here.
17: It's Saturday, September 19th. Thanks for taking the midnight hour ride with us. Welcome in. Glad you're with us. I'm Dean Lane. 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
16: News
11: happens
16: here.
17: For the first time in a century, researchers say this weekend they've identified a new species, apparently a wildcat previously unknown to science. It's a small spotted cat, we're told, that lives in Bolivia. Scientists here say they identified the species through genetic testing of two cats brought to a wildlife sanctuary. Evan Bush, a science reporter for NBC News, joining our Nick Iannelli to talk more about this.
20: It's so much fun. I mean, this isn't something that happens every day, and in fact, it hadn't happened for more than 100 years. So it's incredibly exciting. Scientists are pumped about it. And I think the general public is latching onto that excitement and run with it, which is wonderful. The genus is Leopardus and the species is Tilcayo. You could call it the Tilcayo tiger cat.
27: If I could describe the way this cat looks, I'd say that it has the face of a cheetah and then the body is like a leopard. It's got a leopard print body, but it's very small, right?
20: Yeah, it's smaller than a household cat by a little bit. In fact, this first animal that was found, people initially thought that it was a domestic kitten. It's really interesting to see photos of this. They're beautiful. And the cat itself just seems like a wonderful little creature.
27: Yeah, not only is it brand new, but the images are striking. The leopard print body that it has, and it has actually a really cute face.
20: Yeah, so much fun.
27: How did scientists figure out that this was a new species and not just an odd-looking cat?
20: Well, it took a lot of work. So there's a scientist in Bolivia who visited a wildlife conservation center, so a reserve, if you will. And she noticed this strange cat, looked at its history. Someone had brought it in. They thought it was a domestic cat and realized that it was wild. She just thought it didn't really fit. So she did a whole genome sequence of its DNA. And what they realized is this cat's DNA diverged 1.4 million years ago from its closest relative. And so that means it's a new species. There's a certain threshold amount of time that scientists would consider a new species. It's about 800,000 or million years. And so this is well over that. And that means that there's something brand new here. This is new to science, but it's not new to folks in Bolivia. The reason that they've named this cat Tilcayo is because that's what it's called in indigenous languages. Local people have known these things have been in the forests in Bolivia for a long time.
27: Any idea at all as to how many of these cats might be in the wild?
20: It's a great question. Scientists are trying to figure that out right now. At least two. That's how many samples they've got in their study. They're setting up cameras. They take pictures in the wild of these animals. They really have no idea.
27: So it's the year 2026, and all of a sudden, humans discover a new cat. It makes you think how many other species of cat might be out there that have not been discovered yet.
20: Yeah, I think actually we're going to see more species of cat, quote unquote, discovered in the next few years. That's what scientists are telling me. But it's not that we didn't know they existed at all, like this cat. What's going to happen is there's going to be a split in taxonomy, potentially, when scientists realize that, okay, this group of animals is significantly different from this group, and one species deserves to be called two. So I think we might see that more and more in the next few years. There's some discussions right now among scientists who study cats that that might happen.
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21: WTOP Traffic updates every 10 minutes, helping you get from here to there.
17: Traffic and weather on WTOP.
2: Still working on that accident in Maryland, northbound Baltimore-Washington Parkway after 410. That has at least one lane closed. And on US 1, northbound Jefferson Street, there's a crash in the district. Eastbound 395 by the 3rd Street Tunnel, an accident still causing delays. Another crash eastbound on 695 by Capitol Street. And northbound 295 is slow approaching East Capitol Street. That's because of construction. And in Virginia, you have road work on northbound 395 at Edsall Road. That is leaving only one lane open. Northbound 95 at Opitz Boulevard, still cleaning up that car fire. I'm Adam Walsky. Your next traffic report in 10 minutes.
3: High temperatures later this afternoon, around 75 to 80 degrees with partly sunny skies. Humidity levels and temperatures are up tomorrow, upper 70s to middle 80s. A few showers are likely during the morning with some heavier downpours during the afternoon and evening. As we head into Monday, scattered showers near 75. I'm 7 News senior meteorologist Steve Rudin in the Storm Alert Weather Center.
17: 71 degrees Georgetown, 67 Bowie, 70 Leesburg, 70 outside the WTOP studios. And coming up this half hour, in the midnight hour, Saturday morning for you as we roll into the weekend together.
22: D.C. gets a new LGBTQ plus celebration tonight. I'm Tamika Cody.
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17: 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Good Saturday morning. 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
17: A Florida couple is suing a fertility clinic this weekend, alleging it used the wrong sperm during IVF treatment. Now, the couple here says they love their daughter deeply, but are devastated by the mistake and still don't know the identity of her biological father. CBS News correspondent Christian Benavidi.
0: Natalie and Joshua Strong were overjoyed when their second round of IVF worked. But just after their daughter was born in 2025, they got some devastating news that Joshua was not the biological father.
4: I just don't understand how one little mistake like that could affect our whole lives forever.
0: In a lawsuit filed against Brown Fertility and its lead physician, Dr. Samuel Brown, the couple claims the clinic used another man's sperm to create their embryo. After delivery and routine blood work, a nurse informed them that their daughter's blood type was B positive, according to the filing. They both have negative blood types, making it impossible to have a child with a positive blood type. A DNA test later confirmed that the probability of Josh being the biological father was zero.
5: What went through your mind when you came to the realization that there was a mix-up at the IVF clinic?
7: I don't have one word, but it was depressing.
0: At a press conference with their attorneys yesterday, Josh was visibly upset.
5: Emotionally, what has that toll been like?
7: It's just overwhelming at times, you know?
0: The Strong's attorney says cases like this are fairly common in the U.S.
17: That is CBS News correspondent Christian Benavides. Now we turn to a major recall this weekend involving cars with apparent steering issues.
9: Hang on to your steering wheel. Loss of control is possible because of a problem with the steering rack housing in some Volkswagens and Audis. VW recalling more than 200,000 Tiguans, model year 2018, also 2018 and 2019 Atlases, and Audi Q3s, model years 2019 through 2021. VW says the risk of a crash is greatest during parking or low-speed maneuvers. Wayne Cabot, ABC News.
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22: Fuchsia Fest is a new fall celebration designed to bring DC's LGBTQ plus community together outside the traditional pride season. Its debut will highlight four nightlife events across the district, including parties at Icon DC, Mixed DC, Bertha, and Flash. Capital Pride Alliance President and CEO Ryan Boss says the idea is to create another time of year for the LGBTQ plus community to come together.
18: Our community needs to continue to have the safe spaces together.
22: Boss says organizers expect about 1,000 people to attend the festivities over the next three nights. Promoters plan to donate a portion of the money raised to the Cherry Fund and the Pride 365 Fund, supporting LGBTQ plus health services and community organizations. Tamika Cody, WTOP News.
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19: It was quite a day for Nats pitcher Cade Cavalli. Signs a contract extension, then goes out and pitches five innings, striking out six. Nats beat the Cardinals in St. Louis 9-1. Dylan Cruz, a two-run homer for the Nationals, who also got a stolen base from C.J. Abrams in the first inning. And with that, C.J. becomes the second player in Nats history to record a 30-homer, 30-stolen-base season since Alfonso Soriano did it in 2006. Same two against Saturday from St. Louis Nats and the Cardinals. Orioles fall to the Brewers in 10 innings, 6-5. In college football, quite a night for number 5, Miami, and quarterback Darian Mensah. He goes 30 of 34, throws for three touchdowns. Canes beat Wake Forest 33-20. Big one Saturday night in College Park. It is Maryland versus Virginia Tech. Sellout crowd. Kickoff just after 7:30. Commanders on the road to Dallas on Saturday. They'll play Sunday at 4:25. Tight end Chig Okonkwo and linebacker Frankie Louvu both out with injuries. Commanders 0-1. So are the Cowboys at 0-1. Again, Nationals start off their series on the right foot with a victory against the Cardinals, 9-1. Frank Hanrahan, WTOP Sports.
17: All right, thanks, Frankie, as always.
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17: 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Stick around. An update on traffic and weather in 60 seconds.
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17: It's Saturday, September 19th, finally. The weekend's here. Thanks for kicking it off with us. 12:58, over to Adam Walsky in the WTOP Traffic Center.
2: And in Maryland, they cleared that accident northbound on Baltimore-Washington Parkway by 410. And in the district, northbound 295, watch for that construction around Capitol Street. And there's still one accident eastbound on 395 at the 3rd Street Tunnel, but the crash by Capitol Street has been cleared. In Virginia, northbound 95 by Opitz Boulevard, that car fire is now out of the way. 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I'm Adam Walsky. Your next traffic report in 10 minutes.
3: A beautiful Saturday with a mix of sun and clouds, 75 to 80 degrees, winds from the northeast, just around 5 to 10 miles per hour. For tonight, we drop down to the mid-60s to lower 70s. Tomorrow, clouds will increase, scattered showers, even some heavier downpours during the afternoon and evening, upper 70s to middle 80s. Showers continue on Monday. I'm 7 News Senior Meteorologist Steve Rudin, the Storm Alert Weather Center.
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17: Stunning local shakeup in law enforcement to update you on.
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17: D.C. Attorney General testifies as D.C. Councilmember Trayon White's bribery trial this week moves closer to the closing period.
15: A former D.C. Attorney General testifies as D.C. Councilmember Trayon White's bribery trial moves closer to closings. I'm Mike Murillo.
17: I just want to make sure you heard that. Also coming up,
24: a former neighbor of a missing boy now reacting to a recent hearing for the suspect accused of killing him in 1993. I'm Annalisa Gale.
17: Wall Street closed on a mixed note Friday trading at the closing bell ahead of the weekend. The Dow was down 95, NASDAQ up 104. Good morning. Welcome in. Glad you're with us. 1 o'clock, the time now on WTOP.
28: From ABC News, I'm Dave Packer in Washington, D.C. Singers and live performances as hundreds gathered outside the Kennedy Center Friday night, forming a human chain in opposition to President Trump's takeover of the memorial and its threat to demolish it. D.C. Council Member at Large Robert White spoke.
29: This is a monument that was not falling down or bankrupt before he put his hands on it.
28: President Trump says he's banning three major news organizations, CNN, MS Now, and Politico, from the White House because he doesn't like their coverage.
30: It's really just cumulative stories over the last few years. You get sick of it.
28: In a statement, Politico responding, quote, "We will vigorously defend our First Amendment rights against any attempt to restrict them." The president Friday signed a Russia sanctions bill championed by the late Senator Lindsey Graham into law. It expands sanctions, tariffs, and prohibitions on Russia in order to add pressure for Vladimir Putin to negotiate an end to the war in Ukraine. Meanwhile, in Russia, parliamentary elections are underway. Anti-war parties stripped from the ballot.
31: The only anti-war party, Russia's oldest liberal party, Yabloko, was banned from taking part, and that
4: was interesting because for years the Kremlin had tolerated the party, seeing it as helping to create an illusion of democracy, but not this time. And that seems to be because there were signs that Yabloko was attracting unusual support because of its anti-war position.
28: ABC's Patrick Reval. A preview of next week's United Nations General Assembly from UN spokesperson Stéphane Dujarric.
5: Alongside the mandated meetings, there are about 168 events that are scheduled during the high-level week. And member states have so far submitted about 1,000 requests for bilateral amongst themselves.
28: The NYPD says that this year they're expecting multiple protests. 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
17: WTOP at 103. Good Saturday morning. It's the weekend. Finally, we've made it. September 19th, partly cloudy. 58-65 daybreak low, according to Steve. Heading into the weekend later Saturday, partly sunny, 75-80. We're at 70 straight up in our nation's capital. Good morning to you. I'm Dean Lane. Topping the local stories we're following for you this 1 a.m. hour Saturday on WTOP. We begin the ride learning more now about what exactly is behind a major shakeup to tell you about this weekend in the Montgomery County Police Department. Police Chief Mark Yamada has abruptly resigned, calling it quits. Now, a newly released Inspector General's report is apparently shedding light this weekend on what may have prompted his sudden departure. WTOP's Kate Ryan is following closely.
16: After nearly 40 years with the Montgomery County Police Department, now former Chief Mark Yamada has resigned. The move followed an Inspector General's report that found Yamada failed to follow policy on absences without taking leave, being, quote, untruthful when asked about a county-employed relative's selection for an out-of-town conference, and for allowing a county attorney staff member the use of a department vehicle without setting out the restrictions on the use of that car. County Executive Mark Elrich said in a statement what concerned him the most was what he called the accuracy of the chief's statements to the Inspector General during the investigation. Assistant Police Chief Darren Frank has been named Acting Chief. Kate Ryan, WTOP News.
17: WTOP at 104. The prosecution and defense resting locally in D.C. Councilmember Trayon White's federal bribery trial this weekend. White is charged, we remind, with one count of bribery, accused of accepting cash from a businessman in exchange for helping him secure D.C. government contracts. Closing arguments, we understand, could begin as early as next week, Tuesday. The prosecutors in the case say this morning they may call one additional witness. Here's WTOP's Mike Murillo from the D.C. Federal Courthouse.
15: The defense says businessman Aliyu Kamara had given White cash campaign contributions before, but an IRS investigator found no record of those payments in White's filings. She also testified that by August of 2024, around the time of the alleged payments, White had a negative checking balance and just $9 in savings. Quelly Sneed, a D.C. agency director, testified White never told her she needed to support him to get his support, despite White telling Kamara that in an FBI recording. Then the defense called former D.C. Attorney General Carl Racine. Kamara testified that White told him Racine said to leave life deeds alone after a separate alleged bribe. Kamara says he paid White. White hasn't been charged in connection with that. Racine said, "I have absolutely no recollection of that conversation." Prosecutors say they may call one more witness Tuesday before closing arguments. Jurors don't return until Tuesday, but Monday there will be a short hearing in the case, and it's unclear what that could bring. At D.C. District Court, Mike Murillo, WTOP News.
17: WTOP at 106. A man in Prince George's County charged in the killing of a young boy waived his bond review. There was a hearing scheduled for Friday and will remain, we're told, this weekend, held without bond. The 10-year-old boy disappeared from his neighborhood in Brentwood 33 years ago. This week, Prince George's County Police announced second-degree murder and rape charges against Joseph Lynch. WTOP's Annalisa Gale was in court Friday for the latest on the case and brings us up to date Saturday morning.
0: I'm just so glad that, so thankful to the detectives that have worked so hard, the child that became a man that came forward.
24: Prince George's County Police say a now 47-year-old man who was 13 in 1993 when 10-year-old George Jr. Burdinsky disappeared told detectives Joseph Lynch ordered him to sexually assault Jr. while the three were in a basement on Varnum Street. And during the assault, Jr. was killed. The two then hit his body. Follett says she lived near both Lynch and Jr. near Brentwood, an area where police discovered a pedophile ring in the 90s. Follett shed a few tears as she reflected on the recent findings.
0: All of these boys, that the pain they've suffered through their life, I just worry about them and wonder how life's been to them. All these kids that were abused, and it was a secret.
24: Annalisa Gale, WTOP News.
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29: This is a monument that was not falling down or bankrupt before he put his hands on it.
17: Hundreds of protesters gathering outside the Kennedy Center last night, Friday evening, opposing President Donald Trump's leadership of the Performing Arts Center and his threats to demolish it. Recently, the group Hands Off the Arts held performances and speeches last night, even forming a human chain, we're told, around the building. Mr. Trump had said the Kennedy Center would be ripped down if his administration does not receive recognition for his work on the facility. Federal judge in the case this week ordered the Kennedy Center, you may remember, to provide 30 days, 1 month notice before any demolition of any kind or other major physical changes are made. Stay tuned. Good morning. Welcome in for the ride. 108 Saturday morning here on WTOP. Glad you're in with us.
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17: Traffic and weather on the 8th and when it breaks. Good morning to Adam Walsky with us this early hour in the WTOP Traffic Center.
2: And good morning. We got rid of one accident in Maryland, northbound on Baltimore-Washington Parkway by 410, but there's a new crash now, northbound Baltimore-Washington Parkway at Arundel Mills Boulevard. That has at least one lane closed. And in the district, it is slow on westbound 66, heading for the Roosevelt Bridge. Also watch for that accident eastbound on 395 by the 3rd Street Tunnel that is still being cleared. 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I'm Adam Walsky. Your next traffic report in 10 minutes.
17: Now let's check that forecast with Steve this morning as we head through the weekend together this early hour.
3: A beautiful Saturday across the DMV. Daytime high temperatures range from the mid-70s to around 80 degrees. We're dry for this evening, perfect for anything outdoors, as our temperatures drop into the mid-60s to lower 70s by early tomorrow morning. Tomorrow, Sunday, a mix of sun and clouds with more clouds during the afternoon, a better chance for showers, even some heavier downpours, upper 70s to middle 80s. Showers continue on Monday around 75 and cool and breezy, with areas of rain on Tuesday. I'm 7 News Senior Meteorologist Steve Rudin in the Storm Alert Weather Center.
17: We're at 70 degrees straight up in Manassas and in our nation's capital, 73 this Czech Metro Center, 67 in Frederick, with traffic and weather brought to you this 1 a.m. hour Saturday morning by Long Fence. 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And of course, on WTOP, we bring you money news at 10 and 40. Here's Brennan.
19: As Paramount looks to take over Warner Brothers Discovery, it's racked up billions of dollars in financial backing from three Gulf countries. And the FCC has now approved the company's request for sizable indirect ownership from Saudi Arabia, Qatar, and the United Arab Emirates. Critics argue it opens the door to behind-the-scenes influence. A group of major U.S. airlines say they oppose Air China's bid to schedule additional flights from Beijing to New York and Washington. A mixed day to end the week on Wall Street, with the Dow down 95, NASDAQ gained 104, S&P up 13. Brendan Hazelton, WTOP News.
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17: Here at WTOP, we're learning more this weekend now about what's behind a major shakeup in the Montgomery County Police Department just this week. Police Chief Mark Yamada has abruptly called it quits, resigning. Now a newly released Inspector General's report

0: the hours by working other parts of the day at other times. None of these is illegal per se. They are violations of county procedure and department procedure. The county inspector general then submitted this to the county executive's office to say, you tell me what you want to do with this. At that point, County Executive Mark Elrich says he asked Yamada to resign. So we saw an abrupt resignation after nearly 40 years on the force.
1: So he was basically, according to this report, playing really fast and loose with his time off, maybe accepting pay when he wasn't necessarily working. Is that the allegation?
0: Not necessarily. It's not putting in for the leave. He made up the time, but he didn't document that.
1: Okay, he needs to document it as police chief. All right.
0: Right.
1: So what has the reaction been within Montgomery County to this report?
0: The county executive says he's deeply disappointed. And what bothered him the most was what he said was Yamada's untruthfulness when he was confronted with this county employee who is also a relative being allowed to go on this work trip. So an honesty issue, an integrity issue there. County council member Will Jawando said the same thing. He was deeply disappointed by this and that a county leader of any department has to be held to very high standards. Jawando was quick to say that what was in the IG's report should not be a reflection of the men and women in the department and the work that they do every day.
1: This is pretty tough. This is a difficult situation here for the county and for Yamada because he's not being fired for doing something egregious or something very malicious or anything like that. This seems to be like a paperwork issue.
0: You're exactly right. When he was appointed, much was made of the fact that he is a native Montgomery Countyan, born and raised in the county, grew up in the department, if you will, almost 40 years on this police force, and is very well liked. The FOP, that's the Fraternal Order of Police, Lodge 35, wrote in a statement that it's been a pleasure working with him. An FOP is a union. They don't always like what chiefs do. The fact that they are disappointed to see him go and express that publicly speaks to how he was regarded, kind of as a cop's cop. So it's a very bitter pill for a lot of folks. He didn't follow the policies and procedures that are laid out in county code and in department code. The fact that he was allowed to resign versus being fired speaks to that as well, that this is kind of a technical issue. However, when you're talking about police department trust in public officials, integrity has to be key. And I think that's what some of the critics are saying, that that has to be at the top here.
1: So that's difficult. What happens next in the county? There's a big void here in the Montgomery County Police Department. Who steps in?
0: Right now, the Assistant Chief Darren Frank will be stepping in. And this is an interesting pick. Darren Frank is no stranger to the county department. Like Yamada, he has decades on the force. He's been in leadership positions for some time. So they're getting a steady hand at the tiller at this point. But you're right. This is kind of a flex point for the county. You've got a county executive's race coming up, and that speaks to why Jawando commented. He is the likely next county executive because he's the Democratic nominee for county executive, and that's part of the reason why that comment matters at this point in time. This is also a department, by the way, that is really struggling to fill positions. They have made police recruitment a priority in the department. They are just not getting the kind of response that they used to. There used to be a waiting list to get people into the Montgomery County Police Force. Now they really are having to go out and recruit hard.
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1: It's Saturday morning, September 19th. Thanks for taking the ride with us. 118 on WTOP. Traffic and weather on the 8th here at WTOP.
2: In Maryland, still working on that accident northbound on Baltimore-Washington Parkway at Arundel Mills Boulevard. That has at least one lane closed. And in the district, still cleaning up that crash on eastbound 395 by the 3rd Street Tunnel. It looks to be just about wrapped up. And northbound on 295, watch for construction by Capitol Street. And in Virginia, you have overnight construction northbound on 395 between Edsel Road and Little River Turnpike. That is leaving only one lane available. No major backups to report on the Beltway, traffic moving well on 95. I'm Adam Walsky. Your next traffic report coming up in 10 minutes.
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3: An emergency custody hearing for the child of the missing D.C. mother. I'm Steve Karish.
1: Plus,
4: instead of an arch, D.C. officials have an idea that's more than a century old. I'm Jimmy Alexander.
5: As we move through our Saturday morning and into the afternoon, temperatures are going to warm up nicely around 75 to 80. That's the forecast temperature range for today. It will also feel less humid than the last couple of days with winds from the northeast at just around 5 to 10. Partly sunny to start the day on Sunday, a stray shower or two in the morning, better chance for a brief heavier downpour by afternoon and evening, upper 70s to middle 80s. Cloudy skies with showers on Monday around 75 degrees and areas of rain and wind on Tuesday in the 60s. I'm 7 News senior meteorologist Steve Rudin in the Storm Alert Weather Center.
1: We're at 68 degrees this 1 a.m. on Saturday morning in Upper Marlboro. 73 this check Woodbridge. 73 also in our nation's capital. 70 straight up and holding outside the WTOP studios. Also coming up this half hour in the minutes ahead.
6: What's the first thing Congress should do to address AI? A prominent lawmaker weighs in. I'm Mitchell Miller, today on The Hill.
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1: It's Saturday, September 19th. It's the weekend. Finally, it's here. Thanks for kicking off the early part with us. Glad you're in. I'm Dean Lane. 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
1: Custody locally of a 10-year-old son of Antoinette Forbes has been given this week to a member of her family by a judge locally in Montgomery County Friday. You'll remember, of course, that Forbes is the D.C. mother missing since September 4th. WTOP's Steve Karish has a weekend update.
3: Russell Ashford is the father of the boy. WJLA reports that on September 11th, he filed an emergency petition for custody, and he was arrested in Pennsylvania on parole violations from Montgomery County, Maryland, a day later. That parole violation was connected to Ashford's guilty plea and an assault against Forbes, leaving her permanently injured. A member of Forbes's family also filed a petition for custody, and the judge agreed. The judge said Ashford cannot have custody because he's incarcerated, but left the door open for him to seek custody later if the situation were to change. Mr. Ashford has not been charged in Forbes' disappearance. Steve Karish, WTOP News.
1: There's a new fight now over what should be built near the entrance to Arlington National Cemetery. President Trump is pushing for that 200-foot triumphal arch. At Memorial Circle would be the location, but D.C. preservationists and historians are offering a different alternative. They say plans approved a century ago envision narrow columns framing the view between Arlington and the Lincoln Memorial. To that end, they're asking the Trump administration now to revive that original concept instead of building that arch. WTOP's Jimmy Alexander with more this weekend.
4: Two narrow columns are what D.C.'s Historic Preservation Office is asking the Trump administration to consider. At 166 feet tall and 300 feet apart, the columns would stand at Memorial Circle. The idea goes back to a 1924 design where the columns were originally intended to represent the North and the South, symbolizing reunification after the Civil War. In a letter to the National Park Service published by the Washington Post, senior historic preservation specialist Andrew Lewis lays out concerns about the proposed arch, writing that along with the Lincoln Memorial and Arlington House, the arch would alter sight lines to and from at least 40 other historic sites, including the Pentagon, U.S. Capitol, and National Cathedral. Lewis also points to the public response. Out of the roughly 11,000 comments submitted from D.C., about 93% were opposed to the arch. Jimmy Alexander, WTOP News.
1: To the Hill now, many members of Congress continue raising red flags about AI this weekend, artificial intelligence. A leading voice on AI in the Senate says the need for action is imminent. WTOP's Capitol Hill correspondent Mitchell Miller, Saturday morning, today on the Hill.
11: I think it is absolutely critical that Congress act with extraordinary speed to put these AI safety protocols in place.
6: Virginia Senator Mark Warner, who has a series of proposals related to AI, but he says the most immediate need is to establish mandatory guardrails for AI developers.
11: You don't want these AI companies taking over a hospital or a water system, or some even saying taking over the internet.
6: Warner suggests there could be an AI safety board that could do for artificial intelligence what agencies have done for other industries, such as aviation and automotive safety. Bipartisan AI legislation is starting to come together in the House, but House lawmakers are now on break until after the midterm elections in November. On Capitol Hill, Mitchell Miller, WTOP News.
1: Virginia Governor Abigail Spanberger rolling out a new plan this weekend to rein in the rapid growth of those data centers. This while putting new guardrails on the use of artificial intelligence. WTOP's Alan Etter with more.
12: She calls it the Data Center Accountability Framework, and it is the toughest set of regulations concerning data centers and the advancement of AI in the U.S. Five areas of concern regarding data centers: transparency, environmental safeguards, lowering energy costs, grid reliability, water protection, and local job creation. About transparency, the governor signed Executive Order 22, which bans non-disclosure agreements between data center companies and local communities to give residents a voice.
13: Day by day, community members are demanding action. And in fact, as we are putting in place and moving forward aggressively in our work with members of the General Assembly to put the highest standards in place.
12: An AI task force is now in place in Virginia to address the rapid intersection of artificial intelligence and infrastructure needs. Alan Etter, WTOP News.
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14: All around sterling day for the Washington Nationals franchise as they start a series of the victory at St. Louis 9-1. Couple milestones. Cade Cavalli becomes the fifth pitcher in Nats history, 200 strikeout season, joining Max Scherzer, who did it five times, Steven Strasburg three times, Gio Gonzalez, and Patrick Corbin also did it. As for Cavalli, he struck out six through five innings of work, improves to 13-5. He also extended his contract with the Nationals earlier in the day. As for C.J. Abrams, he stole a base in the first inning, becomes the second player in Nats history to record 30 homers and 30 stolen bases in a season since Alfonso Soriano back in 2006. Nats beat the Cardinals 9-1, same two Saturday night in St. Louis. Orioles fall to Milwaukee 6-5 in 10 innings. Commanders won't have two starters for Sunday's game at Dallas. Tight end Chig Okonkwo and linebacker Frankie Louvu both out with injuries. Commanders 0-1. Slight 3-point underdog at 0-1 Dallas Sunday, 425 from Big D. In college football, Miami got by Wake Forest 33-20. Darian Mensah of Miami went 30 of 34, 220 yards, and three touchdown throws. Again, Nats kick off their series with a 9-1 victory at St. Louis. I'm Frank Hanrahan, WTOP Sports.
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1: Traffic and weather on WTOP.
2: Still working on that accident northbound on Baltimore-Washington Parkway at Arundel Mills Boulevard. It is blocking part of the entrance ramp and in the district. They are still cleaning up the accident on eastbound 395 by the 3rd Street Tunnel. Looks to be just about wrapped up. And on northbound 295 by Capitol Street, watch for construction that blocks at least one lane. And in Virginia, you have that overnight construction northbound on 395 between Edsel Road and 236. That is leaving only one lane available. I'm Adam Walsky. Your next traffic report coming up in 10 minutes.
5: Beautiful weather continues as we head through our Saturday. High temperatures later this afternoon around 75 to 80 degrees. Tomorrow it's a bit more humid, also warmer, upper 70s to middle 80s, and a chance for showers during the morning and some heavier downpours during the afternoon and evening. Monday, scattered showers, temperatures around 75 degrees, gusty winds and areas of rain on Tuesday, and high temperatures only in the lower to middle 60s. In fact, we stay in the 60s for most of next week. I'm 7 News senior meteorologist Steve Rudin in the Storm Alert Weather Center.
1: 70 and holding in our nation's capital. Coming up next half hour on WTOP Saturday morning, the president says he's banning certain media from the White House. We'll explain.
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1: It's Saturday morning, September 19th, 2026. We do indeed thank you for taking us along for the early 1 a.m. hour ride, kicking off your weekend with us. Glad you're with us. I'm Dean Lane. Derek King is our producer. Among the top stories we're following on WTOP. President Trump says he is banning CNN, MS Now, and Politico from the White House. Mr. Trump says this weekend the move is because of what he considers unfair coverage and warns more news organizations could face similar restrictions.
20: It's sick. I mean, there's something wrong with a country that can allow people to write purposely negative stories. Now, if they want to write them, that's fine. But I don't have to let them into the people's house.
1: The president also addressed the growing legal fight this week over the Kennedy Center, a federal judge there ordering the center to provide 30 days, at least 1 month's notice before any type of demolition of any kind or other major physical changes were to take place. Mr. Trump has threatened the Kennedy Center could be ripped down, demolished, if his administration does not receive recognition for its work there.
20: I could have started this job 7 months ago. As you noticed, a big portion of ceiling fell down 2 days ago, almost killed a security guard, missed him by luck. The place is a dump. It's been a dump for years. It's lost money for years. I can turn it around, fix it.
1: Earlier this week, Commerce Secretary Howard Lutnick posted video showing part of a ceiling that was falling into, or feared that it would fall into, the main lobby. We'll keep you updated as we get more here on WTOP. Time now is 1:32. First week of testimony has wrapped up now in the federal bribery trial locally of D.C. council member Trayon White. Jurors spent much of the week watching secretly recorded videos of White accepting thousands of dollars in cash from an FBI informant. Prosecutors say the money was bribes tied to the White House using his position to help Kamari's companies and renew city contracts. Now, the defense in the case is focused heavily on the informant's credibility here in the case, pointing to his own criminal history, apparently, and his cooperation with the FBI in hopes of receiving a reduced sentence. The defense also called Kamara White's brother-in-law, but Kamara denies they are related at all. White has pleaded not guilty and says he was set up. WTOP's Nick Iannelli talks more about this with Axios DC reporter Junaid Dill.
0: The prosecution is trying very hard to impress upon the jury that Trayon White is displaying a pattern of asking in direct terms or in subtle language that he wants money, allegedly, and that their informant, Alu Kamara, an FBI informant who used to be a businessman, used to deal with Trayon White before cooperating with the government, that they allegedly had an ongoing relationship going back many years where Kamara would pay cash to Trayon White, and that Trayon White would allegedly, in 2024, in particular during this sting operation, agree to help Kamara move his contracts along in district government. When Alu Kamara was having problems with his contracts for anti-violence work, Trayon White would agree to talk with key officials, take action. That is the allegation, the central allegation the prosecution is making, and they're trying to impress upon the jury with video, text messages, and repeated questioning of the witness.
21: And as the defense has cross-examined Kamara, there have been a few different items that have stood out here. They've pointed to some inconsistencies, and they've also talked about this idea of Kamara being Trayon White's brother-in-law. Kamara says they're not related, but the defense has talked about him as being like family. So has that been confusing at times for the jury?
0: It's been very bizarre. Sitting in the courtroom, I remember when defense attorney Gary Coleman went up there and in this grand unveil declared that actually Trayon White is the brother-in-law to Alu Kamara, that Trayon White's blood sister was Kamara's ex-wife. And this was sort of a big reveal, but Kamara walked in the courtroom a few days later and said, he is not my brother. He made that very clear from the beginning. He said that he hadn't heard about this until the trial. The FBI investigator said he hadn't heard about a relation either. So it hasn't been reconciled yet. This claim that they are brothers-in-law has not been really clarified. The defense attorney, Gary Coleman, still says that is true, and they are pointing to some kind of grand betrayal. Whether they're brothers-in-law or not, there is a betrayal element here. Alu Kamara knew Trayon White very well over the years. The prosecution would like to move away from this element of whether they're brothers-in-law. That just distracts from the prosecution's presentation to the jury.
21: Yeah, that is very odd, and as a juror, I would be confused. So we're talking about the defense arguing that this may have been some kind of a setup, or that it was entrapment, that Trayon White didn't come out and ask for money, but that he was lured into this situation. Is that essentially what you're seeing from the defense, that this was a case where he was coerced into being in this situation to accept money rather than coming out and asking for money?
0: That's basically what the defense is saying. They're saying a few other things too, like, for example, that this money was actually meant for Trayon White's political campaign, that in the past, Alu Kamara allegedly would give Trayon White money for his political campaign. They're arguing that this was not money that Trayon White accepted for official actions. The judge did admonish the defense attorney in terms of some of the language he used, like entrapment. They're trying to say that the FBI goaded Trayon White into the situation. What the FBI agent who led the case says is that they asked their star witness, Alu Kamara, to act natural, to not adhere to any script. In fact, they said they didn't give him any script or any real instructions other than continue that relationship that you've had with Trayon White, is what the government has said. I will just add, the sidebar to this is we're getting an unfiltered look at this council member through these FBI tapes that were recorded covertly. You have the council member talk about shootings in his neighborhood, about relationship issues, about all these other things that are sometimes played in the courtroom. When I talk to audience who are going to the courtroom to watch it, some of them believe this might help Treyon, might humanize him, make him more of a sympathetic figure. So that's going to be interesting whether that actually might help Treyon or whether this is going to taint him in the eyes of jurors.
1: 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Good Saturday morning, September 19th. Thanks for taking the early weekend ride with us. 1:38 the time on WTOP. Traffic and weather on the 8s. And a good Saturday morning once again to Adam Walsky with us in the WTOP Traffic Center this morning.
2: And good morning to you. And we have good news in the district. They cleared that accident on 395 eastbound by 6th Street, northbound 295. You have that construction around Capitol Street. And in Maryland, northbound Baltimore-Washington Parkway at Arundel Mills Boulevard. Accident still being cleared from the entrance ramp. Construction in Virginia, northbound 395 by Edsall Road. 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Your next traffic report in 10 minutes.
5: A very nice Saturday to look forward to. A mix of sun and clouds, warm temperatures in the mid-70s to lower 80s, and it's not going to feel terribly humid. Tomorrow, another story. Heat is up 78 to 85 degrees. The stickiness factor returns, and a better chance for scattered showers throughout the day and into the evening. I'm 7 News Senior Meteorologist Steve Rudin in the Storm Alert Weather Center.
1: And we are looking at 21, let's see. Where am I going here? There it is. It is 70 degrees straight up in our nation's capital. This check of temperatures, 67 in Gaithersburg, 70 Arlington, 78 in Lanham right now.
19: When news is happening in Ashburn,
9: the latest on the story we've been following all afternoon. It's happening here.
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1: WTOP now at 140. Good morning. Money news, we bring you at 10 and 40. Here's Brendan to wrap up your business week as we roll into the weekend.
7: In less than great news for airlines and travelers, price of jet fuel in parts of the U.S. is back near its most expensive level since the start of the U.S.-Iran war. Nike and one of the biggest soccer stars on the planet are parting ways. Kylian Mbappe has reached an agreement with the Swiss sportswear company On after Nike reportedly chose not to renew its contract with the French footballer who plays for Real Madrid. After losses much of the day, it was a mixed end to the week on Wall Street. With the Dow down 95, NASDAQ gained 104, S&P up 13. Brendan Hazelton, WTOP News.

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3: Good Saturday morning. Thanks for kicking off the weekend with us this 2 a.m. hour, 1 a.m. hour, actually, September 19th. Glad you're in. It's 1:41 on WTOP this morning.
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5: News happens here.
3: D.C. police this weekend are apparently investigating at least two cases of possible misuse involving the department's Flock license plate reader technology. Interim Police Chief Jeffrey Carroll disclosing the investigations in response to questions recently from D.C. Councilmember Brooke Pinto. Flock cameras, in case you didn't know, capture license plates and other vehicle information.
6: In a letter to D.C. Councilmember Brooke Pinto, Interim Police Chief Jeffrey Carroll says the department has identified two cases of potential misuse of its Flock cameras. The department's Internal Affairs Division is investigating the cases. The letter does not identify any officers or the type of misuse. Flock offers cameras that can take high-resolution images and record features such as a car's license plates and its make and model. Carroll says the department only uses Flock's search tool and its nationwide hot list, which uses information from the National Crime Information Center. An audit on D.C. police's use of Flock cameras will be available later this year. Jose Omana, WTOP News.
3: In Northern Virginia, meantime, there's a new push this weekend to ban license plate reading cameras from Fairfax County school property. The cameras are not currently, we understand, used on school grounds, but school board member Kyle McDaniel wants to keep it that way. To that end, proposing a ban on Flock cameras and other license plate readers as a protective step, he says. The school board is expected to consider the proposal next week. The Fairfax County Board of Supervisors voting this week to pause the installation of new license plate readers across the county for now. 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
3: Saturday morning. Thanks for kicking off the weekend with us. Welcome in this September 19th. I'm Dean Lane. 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
3: The Maryland Terps and Virginia Tech Hokies play in front of a sold-out crowd tonight, Saturday evening, at SECU Stadium, located in College Park. Both teams are 2-0 on the season thus far. It will be Maryland's actual fourth sellout in the last six home games as excitement continues to build for this year's team. Joe LeBou is the University of Maryland Chief Revenue Officer for the Athletic Department, joining Sean and Ann earlier with more on WTOP on what they're doing to bring fans back to the stadium.
7: We're really excited about tomorrow. Obviously, the regional rivalry, having Virginia Tech in town, but you mentioned even Hampton a couple of weeks ago, you know, putting 43,000 in the stadium. You know, there's been a very intentional effort by the staff here, the team led by Coach Loxley, to make sure that we need people here in College Park. And that starts with fan experience. We've been very intentional about getting people from their homes to campus, sharing all the great things to do on game days, once inside the stadium, making sure that they're having an unbelievable time. And there's something special about college football that sells itself once you're here. So just very excited again to have another full house tomorrow.
8: Joe, it's really interesting because the NFL, the other professional sports, really started all of this quote unquote fan experience stuff, that it was more than just hanging out with some friends, going to the game, even tailgating. So how has Maryland amped that up? We're hearing about the in-game entertainment, new merchandise locations, lots of extra concessions. Can you give us a little details on that?
7: Yeah, I mean, you're right. You know, it's definitely the pro focus is, how do you position yourself in a marketplace, particularly one like this, where there's so much to do? what sets Maryland apart. You know, there's things that set us apart already. Again, it's college athletics. You know, there's something special about that that can't be replicated anywhere else. But, you know, in order to compete with the attention of other things you can do in the area, you've got to provide things that people expect these days. So yeah, it's concourse TVs. It's coming out here and making sure you have enough to eat, something special to eat. The parking lots here, they're open 6 hours early. That's a little bit unique compared to some of the other pro venues. And making it easy for people, making it accessible. Where do you go to find all this information out? What's the area around College Park? You know, we're in a unique position where, again, there's this built-in infrastructure around the stadium, around the environment. It's a college town. So how do we amplify and remind people and get local businesses and people in the area excited about Maryland and athletics? And they're doing just as much advertising or promotion as we are to get people into the community.
9: Before we let you go, this will be Maryland's Hispanic Heritage Game as well, featuring some Los Terps giveaways, some merchandise, food, halftime performance. How can special events like this help the game day experience reflect the diverse community that the University of Maryland represents?
7: Yeah, I mean, the campus itself, obviously, the area, as you both know, is extremely diverse. And this is a great opportunity to amplify and show that off. And for Maryland, we've been very vocal about getting people into College Park that you don't have to be an alum. You don't have to be a student. This is a regional opportunity for people to come and have fun. And having these themes like Hispanic Heritage, doing it right. We've got local dance crews. We've got local concessions. We've got an entire game presentation around this. We've got some social influencers we've used all week. So very much leaning into this. And, you know, the hope of all of this is not only celebrating the culture, but also getting people to come to College Park that maybe have not come to a football game in years. And what we spoke about earlier, they're going to come once and we want them to come back again. And we're really excited about tomorrow. Fits in perfect with, again, just the high energy that a Saturday night big time Power Four college football game is going to bring.
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10: In Virginia, we have an accident now on 66 eastbound between 234 and 29. That's blocking the right lane. There's overnight construction northbound 395 after Edsall Road, leaving only one lane open. And in Maryland, northbound Baltimore-Washington Parkway at Arundel Mills Boulevard, accident still on the entrance ramp. 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I'm Adam Walsky, your next traffic report in 10 minutes.
11: As we head through our Saturday, it's going to be a beautiful afternoon with daytime high temperature around 75 to 80 degrees. Winds will be from the northeast around 5 to 10, so humidity levels will stay in check. It's going to feel a bit more sticky for the day tomorrow, along with warmer temperatures, upper 70s to middle 80s. Better chance for a few showers during the morning, even some heavier downpours during the afternoon and evening. Monday, clouds went over sun, scattered showers around 75, areas of rain and windy on Tuesday, only in the 60s. I'm 7 News senior meteorologist Steve Rudin, the Storm Alert Weather Center.
3: Saturday morning, September 19th, this 1 a.m. hour as we roll into the weekend. We're at 71 degrees this check. Reston, 69 this morning. Bethesda, 74 on the National Mall, 69 as well, dropping a degree outside the WTOP studios. And coming right up on WTOP this Saturday morning for you.
12: 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I'm Tamika Cody.
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3: Hey there, from funnel cakes to french fries and just about everything in between, this weekend the Great Frederick Fair is back in Maryland. 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
12: Fuchsia Fest is bringing four LGBTQ plus nightlife events together under one banner this weekend. Celebrations will take place at popular nightlife spots throughout Washington, D.C., including Icon D.C., Mixed D.C., Bertha, and Flash. Ryan Boss, president and CEO of the Capital Pride Alliance, says this first year is all about seeing what they can build.
15: The goal is to build this so that it will, in addition to nightlife, there'll be a variety of other activities.
12: A portion of this weekend's proceeds will support the Cherry Fund and Pride 365 Fund. The money will help organizations providing mental and physical health services, along with other year-round support for D.C.'s LGBTQ plus community. In the district, Tamika Cody, WTOP News.
3: A former American Idol contestant and pastor was in court in Ohio this week on Friday. At the start of his trial, he's accused of this. He's accused this morning of murdering his wife.
16: I love my wife more than anything.
17: Caleb Flynn is accused of shooting and killing his wife Ashley in Ohio in February while their two daughters slept nearby. Flynn distraught as officers arrived on scene. In court, Flynn visibly sobbing as prosecutors played the chilling 911 calls he made.
18: Somebody broke into my home. Somebody broke into my home and shot my wife. Blood everywhere. Oh my God, oh my God, oh my God.
17: The prosecutor's telling the jury it was all a staged break-in, saying Flynn shot his wife twice in the head as she slept.
3: That is ABC correspondent Morgan Norwood this Saturday morning. The defense admits in the case Flynn was unfaithful, but argues that does not necessarily make him a killer. New research this morning shows that putting down the phone and picking up a book may give your brain more than just a break from the screen.
19: University of Cambridge researchers reviewed decades of evidence on reading and brain health, with their findings published in Psychological Medicine. They found reading for pleasure is associated with reduced stress and slower cognitive decline in adults. One study linked reading with a 35% lower risk of dementia, while another found frequent reading was associated with slower cognitive decline regardless of education level. And the benefits may start young. Children who read earlier showed better attention, got more sleep and less screen time, had fewer mental health problems. Researchers caution most of the evidence shows an association, not proof, that reading directly causes those benefits.
3: That is Fox correspondent John Saucier on WTOP. More trouble this weekend for King Charles and his late wife, Princess Diana's brother, the Earl Spencer, painting an unflattering portrait of the royal in his brand new book called Swan Song.
20: According to Spencer, Diana had earlier tried to back out of the marriage, but her father, a devoted royalist, insisted she had to go ahead with it. And tragically, that later his sister had even considered suicide, driving herself to a well-known cliff in the UK. In her later years, Diana drove herself more than once to Beachy Head while contemplating ending it all. Her love for her sons stopped her going further.
3: On WTOP, that's Lemma Hansen in London with that story. Tony and Grammy winning singer, songwriter Duncan Sheik has died. Sheik helped reshape the sound of Broadway, bringing a contemporary pop music style to the stage and influencing a whole new generation of musicals.
21: I am barely breathing.
22: Sheik was best known for this radio hit, Barely Breathing, before turning his sights on Broadway with Spring Awakening, an envelope-pushing show that musicalized teenage angst. The show swept Tony nominations in 2007. Sheik was 56. He also did musicals based on American Psycho and Alice in Wonderland. He died from organ failure. Sherry Preston, ABC News.
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23: It was quite a day for Nats pitcher Cade Cavalli. Signs a contract extension, then goes out and pitches five innings, striking out six, Nats beat the Cardinals in St. Louis 9-1. Dylan Cruz, a two-run homer for the Nationals, who also got a stolen base from C.J. Abrams in the first inning. And with that, C.J. becomes the second player in Nats history to record a 30-homer, 30-stolen-base season since Alfonso Soriano did it in 2006. Same two against Saturday from St. Louis Nats and the Cardinals. Orioles fall to the Brewers in 10 innings, 6-5. In college football, quite a night for number 5, Miami, and quarterback Darian Mensah. He goes 30 of 34, throws for 3 touchdowns. Canes beat Wake Forest 33-20. Big one Saturday night in College Park. It is Maryland versus Virginia Tech. Sellout crowd. Kickoff just after 7:30. Commanders on the road to Dallas on Saturday. They'll play Sunday at 4:25. Tight end Chigakonkwo and linebacker Frankie Louvu both out with injuries. Commanders 0-1. So are the Cowboys at 0-1. Again, Nationals start off their series on the right foot with a victory against the Cardinals, 9-1. Frank Hanrahan, WTOP Sports.
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3: 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Traffic and weather on the 8th. Adam Walsky is in the WTOP Traffic Center this morning.
10: We have good news in Maryland, northbound on Baltimore-Washington Parkway at Arundel Mills Boulevard. That accident cleared from the entrance ramp. And on 395 in the district around the 6th Street Tunnel, that accident also has been cleared. In Virginia, though, eastbound 66 by 234, accident in the right lane. You have construction northbound on 395 around Edsall Road. And the WTOP Traffic Center presented by Window Nation. 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I'm Adam Walsky. Your next traffic report in 10 minutes.
11: A very nice Saturday to look forward to. A mix of sun and clouds, warm temperatures in the mid-70s to lower 80s, and it's not going to feel terribly humid. Tomorrow, another story. Heat is up 78 to 85 degrees. The stickiness factor returns, and a better chance for scattered showers throughout the day and into the evening. I'm 7 News Senior Meteorologist Steve Rudin in the Storm Alert Weather Center.
3: We're at 69 degrees in our nation's capital at 1:59.
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25: Trayon White's federal bribery trial moves one step closer to closing arguments. I'm Mike Marilla.
26: Bond denied for the man charged with killing a boy in Prince George's County in 1993. I'm Annalisa Gale.
3: Money news, Friday, wrapping up your business week. Wall Street ended mixed. The Dow was down 95, the NASDAQ up 104, the S&P picked up 13. Good morning, welcome in for the ride. 2 o'clock, the time now on WTOP.
27: From ABC News, I'm Dave Packer. Reaction from journalists in Washington after President Trump said Friday he plans to ban CNN, MS Now, and Politico from the White House because he doesn't like their coverage.
28: We are banning them, yes, we are, and there may be others to follow.
27: ABC's Mary Bruce details the response from White House correspondents.
29: In this statement, the Correspondents Association says freedom of the press, quote, does not depend on whether the president likes a news organization's coverage, agrees with its reporting, or approves of the questions its journalists ask. Adding, this is, quote, about the right of the American people to receive a full and independent account of the activities, policies, and decision of whoever occupies the nation's highest office.
4: President Trump saying Friday night that he has a deal with Denmark to bolster the U.S. military presence in Greenland. The Danish prime minister says the deal will be signed next week. Big protest Friday at the Kennedy Center. Several hundred there creating a human chain outside the building demanding President Trump be removed as chairman.
5: You can either join hands now or join hands as you get around the Kennedy Center, but we're going to show that we are here to protect this space.
4: Trump installed himself as chairman of the Kennedy Center last year. Now he's talking about demolishing it if his name isn't put on the building. Hundreds of San Francisco security guards on strike. The workers are on the front lines of some of the nation's most profitable tech firms and luxury businesses, and they say they're struggling with paying for basic necessities. ABC's Gloria Rodriguez.
7: They couldn't come to an agreement, so I'm told that they will continue negotiating on Wednesday. Right now, it's unclear how long they will be striking, but they say they will strike as long as they need to get what they want.
4: This weekend, the flood threat shifts to the Mid-Atlantic and Northwest. Meanwhile,
8: it's all about this extreme heat. We'll still have some 100 degree heat in places like Memphis and Meridian into the weekend. Thankfully, the pattern's finally changing. It's easing into next week.
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3: WTOP at 202. But Saturday morning, September 19th, finally, we've made it to the weekend. Partly cloudy, daybreak low, says Steve, 58 to 65. Then partly sunny, getting into Saturday, 75 to 80, 69 now. Good morning to you. I'm Dean Lane. Thanks for taking us along for the early morning ride. Our top story. We begin with a stunning local shakeup in law enforcement this weekend. Montgomery County's police chief has called it quits, resigning abruptly after he was apparently the subject of an inspector general's report. WTOP's Kate Ryan is covering this story.
9: According to Montgomery County Executive Mark Elrich, now former police chief Mark Yamada was asked to resign in light of a new report from the county's inspector general. That report indicates that Yamada, who's been with the police department for nearly 40 years, was, quote, not truthful when he denied selecting a county-employed relative for an out-of-town trip, failed to put in leave when absent from work on at least 5 days, and allowed a county attorney employee to use a county vehicle without laying out restrictions for the use of that car. Elrich has named Assistant Chief Darren Frank as acting police chief. Kate Ryan, WTOP News.
3: WTOP News time now, 2:03. The prosecution and defense resting in D.C. Councilmember Trayon White's federal bribery trial this weekend. White, as you know, we've reported, is charged with one count of bribery, accused of accepting cash from a businessman in exchange for using or helping him secure D.C. government contracts. Closing arguments could begin, we're told, as early as next week, Tuesday, but prosecutors in the case say they may call on at least one additional witness. WTOP's Mike Murillo has been covering the trial from the D.C. Federal Courthouse.
12: Prosecutors ended their case by returning to the $35,000 businessman Aliyu Kamara gave White. They say one recording shows White acting on their alleged agreement, telling Kamara he told an agency director she needed to support him if she wanted his support. But that director, Quelly Sneed, testified White never said that to her. Then the defense called former D.C. Attorney General Carl Racine. Kamara previously testified White told him that Racine said to leave life deeds alone after a separate alleged bribe. Racine said, "I have absolutely no recollection of that conversation." Wanda Lockridge, a longtime chief of staff of White, testified about White's reputation for truthfulness and said White told her he discovered he had a half-sister. That woman has 3 children with Kamara. The defense has called White, Kamara's brother-in-law, but Kamara denied it. White could be seen wiping his eyes as Lockridge spoke. Monday, the judge will hear defense arguments that could include a request for a mistrial before jurors return on Tuesday. At D.C. District Court, Mike Murillo, WTOP News.
3: WTOP at 2:05 Saturday morning. A man locally in Prince George's County charged in the killing of George Jr. Brodinski waived his bond review hearing on Tuesday and will remain held without bond for now. Jr. was 10 when he disappeared from his neighborhood in Brentwood 33 years ago. This week, Prince George's County Police announced second-degree murder and rape charges against 61-year-old Joseph Lynch. WTOP's Annalisa Gale was in court on Friday for the latest in the case and brings us up to date Saturday morning.
13: I've been following this case since 1993 when the 10-year-old went missing, and I'm going to follow it to the end.
26: Joan Pollitt says she has called detectives every year to find out what happened to 10-year-old George Jr. Burdinsky in 1993 when he suddenly disappeared.
13: I'm so happy it's done, but I'm so hurt by what was done to Junior.
26: Prince George's County Police say a now 47-year-old man who was 13 in 1993 when Junior disappeared told detectives Joseph Lynch, who is now 61 years old, ordered him to sexually assault Junior while the three were in a basement on Varnum Street. And during the assault, Junior was killed and the two then hit his body. A judge denied bond for Lynch on Friday. Pollitt recalls living near both Lynch and Junior near Brentwood. She plans on following the case closely in court.
13: I hope every day is the worst day of his life, and I hope he lives a long life.
26: Annalisa Gale, WTOP News.
3: WTOP News Time 206. Hundreds of protesters gathering outside the Kennedy Center last evening, opposing President Donald Trump's leadership overall of the Performing Arts Center itself and his threats to demolish it if his name doesn't go on the building. The group known as Hands Off the Arts was holding performances and speeches last night as participants from a human chain. They formed that around the building as well. Mr. Trump said the Kennedy Center could be ripped down if his administration does not receive recognition for its work on the facility when it's done. He claimed that he could secure the $257 million that Congress approved for repairs.
28: I can save it easily, but why should we be doing that and then raise money for the rest of our lives to keep it afloat? Because that's what you have to do if we get no recognition.
3: Federal judge this week is ordering the Kennedy Center to provide 30 days, at least 1 month notice before any demolition or other major physical changes could happen. The Kennedy Center board voted to close the center indefinitely for repair. Stay tuned. 207, an update on traffic and weather a minute away. Stay with us.
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3: It's 208. Traffic and weather on the 8th. Good morning, Saturday, to Adam Walsky in the WTOP Traffic Center.
10: Good morning, and we have an accident in Virginia, eastbound 66 between 234 and 29. That's blocking the right lane, and there's construction northbound 395 after Edsel Road. That leaves only one lane available, and if you're heading to Virginia on the 14th Street Bridge, watch for an accident being cleared. In Maryland, accident cleared northbound on Baltimore-Washington Parkway by Arundel Mills Boulevard. Avoid the malarkey and shenanigans that can come with fake payments, unsafe meetups, and endless haggling. 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Your next traffic update in 10 minutes.
11: A beautiful Saturday across the DMV. Daytime high temperatures range from the mid-70s to around 80 degrees. We're dry for this evening, perfect for anything outdoors, as our temperatures drop into the mid-60s to lower 70s by early tomorrow morning. Tomorrow, Sunday, a mix of sun and clouds with more clouds during the afternoon, a better chance for showers, even some heavier downpours, upper 70s to middle 80s. Showers continue on Monday around 75 and cool and breezy with areas of rain on Tuesday. I'm 7 News Senior Meteorologist Steve Rudin in the Storm Alert Weather Center.
3: Right now we are at 71 degrees Springfield, 70 straight up Farragut Square, 67 in Laurel. This 2 a.m. hour, Saturday morning, September 19th. We are at 69 degrees outside the WTOP studios with traffic and weather brought to you this Saturday morning in the 2 a.m. hour by Long Fence this time around. 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On WTOP, of course, we bring you money news at 10 and 40. 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
18: In less than great news for airlines and travelers, the price of jet fuel in parts of the U.S. is back near its most expensive level since the start of the U.S.-Iran war. Nike and one of the biggest soccer stars on the planet are parting ways. Kylian Mbappe has reached an agreement with the Swiss sportswear company On after Nike reportedly chose not to renew its contract with the French footballer who plays for Real Madrid. After losses much of the day, it was a mixed end to the week on Wall Street. With the Dow down 95, NASDAQ gained 104, S&P up 13. Brandon Hazelton, WTOP News.
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0: This morning, CBS News Chief Foreign Affairs Correspondent Margaret Brennan, the moderator of Sunday's Face the Nation on CBS, joins WTOP this hour to discuss how much of that could be a potential drag on support for Republicans headed into the midterms in November.
1: Messaging-wise, it's absolutely a problem because they can't say that the president delivered on lowering prices. They'll argue, however, that he did on lowering taxes and giving tax incentives. They'll also try to argue that the opposite situation could have been worse, that there was somehow imminent threat being posed by Iran and that the president did what he needed to do. That'll be the spin. For Democrats, they're hoping that the frustration American consumers are feeling with the rising cost of their mortgages, of their gas, of their oil, if you're just even trying to put oil in your auto right now or buy a plane ticket, your jet fuel costs are driving up that overall amount that you have to spend as well. So the Democrats are hoping that that will either drive down enthusiasm among Republicans or drive up frustration among Democrats to convince them to show up.
2: Now, recently this week, Thomas Massie introduced impeachment articles against Defense Secretary Pete Hegseth. We know he's considered sort of a gadfly within the GOP and that it wasn't going to pass. But I guess how much support within the party is there for a new direction on Iran? How worried are they about how things are going?
1: Well, there's definitely concern that this is essentially a stalemate, that the United States doesn't look like it dominated. Certainly it did in terms of military resources, but against Iran, a much weaker, poorly funded, not as technologically advanced adversary, the United States wasn't able to deliver a resounding success in terms of capitulation, like President Trump had promised that the regime would eventually fold. They did not. In fact, it's the same regime, perhaps even more hardline than prior to the war. The nuclear advancements and hope, the aspirations, haven't necessarily been put aside either. So it's very hard on that front to argue that this was a resounding success, particularly when allies in the area are concerned. And many of them next week will be meeting with President Trump in New York on the sidelines of the UN General Assembly to talk about what the American military presence in their countries throughout the Middle East will look like. Will it get drawn down? Will the U.S. be as committed to their defense now that they have Iran actively looking to have conflict with its neighbors? So it is arguably less secure. In terms of the leadership decisions for Secretary Hegseth, there has been some frustration among Republicans in Congress, and you see it here and there from the Armed Services Committee leads, but no one's actually come at him before like Congressman Massie did. But as you know, Congress went home. This isn't something that's actually going to be taken up and dealt with anytime soon.
3: And who's going to be on Sunday's Face the Nation?
1: Well, we have a really interesting statement from Maria Elvira Salazar, the Republican Congresswoman in Florida, came out with an ad saying, "President Trump, leader of my party, you're wrong on immigration policies." She has gone hard on this, and it's a fascinating dynamic because in South Florida, she is reflecting some of the concerns of her constituents. She says that there should be not just a deportation plan, but a plan to deal with those who are here, who may need asylum, all the complicated matters, she says, that should be dealt with in a more nuanced way than the Trump administration is doing. She'll join me Sunday. We also have Congressman Ro Khanna, who represents Silicon Valley out in California. That is his district. We want to talk to him about the competition with China in the AI space and the concerns about whether this is not just an arms race, but basically an arms race where no one's quite in control of the machines. We'll have a conversation with him about that. And Gary Cohn, the former Trump economic advisor and president of Goldman Sachs, will be joining us. He's currently with IBM.
0: On WTOP this early Saturday morning, that CBS News Chief Foreign Affairs Correspondent Margaret Brennan, the moderator of Sunday's Face the Nation on CBS, in a conversation with Kristen and John. 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
4: Traffic and weather on WTOP.
5: Still dealing with that accident in Manassas on 66 eastbound after 234. That's blocking the right lane, and you have that overnight construction northbound on 395 between Edsall Road and 236. That leaves only one lane available, and watch for an accident heading to Virginia on the 14th Street Bridge. Otherwise, traffic moving pretty well around the district on 395. 295 construction wrapped up northbound approaching Capitol Street. And in Maryland, no major backups to report on the Beltway. Traffic moving

0: moving well on 95. I'm Adam Walsky, your next traffic report in 10 minutes.
1: As we head through our Saturday, it's going to be a beautiful afternoon with daytime high temperature around 75 to 80 degrees. Winds will be from the northeast around 5 to 10, so humidity levels will stay in check. It's going to feel a bit more sticky for the day tomorrow, along with warmer temperatures, upper 70s to middle 80s. Better chance for a few showers during the morning, even some heavier downpours during the afternoon and evening. Monday, clouds went over sun, scattered showers around 75. Areas of rain and windy on Tuesday, only in the 60s. I'm 7 News senior meteorologist Steve Rudin, the Storm Alert Weather Center.
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7: Here at WTOP, we've been reporting on the case of Antoinette Forbes for a while now, actually. She's the D.C. woman we remind and mother who's been missing since September 4th.
8: A Montgomery County judge has granted emergency custody of Forbes' 10-year-old son to a member of her family. WJLA reports that Russell Ashford, the boy's father, had filed for custody after Forbes went missing, and he was arrested the day after that. He's being held in a Pennsylvania jail on a probation violation tied to an assault on Forbes that left her with permanent injuries. A family member of Ms. Forbes also filed an emergency motion for custody. The judge ruled that Ashford cannot have custody while he's incarcerated, but could seek it again if his circumstances change. Ashford has not been charged in Forbes' disappearance. Steve Karish, WTOP News.
7: In Northern Virginia this morning, there's a new push to ban license plate reading cameras from Fairfax County school property. The cameras are not currently used on school grounds, but school board member Kyle McDaniel wants to keep it that way. He's proposing to that end a ban on flock cameras and other license plate readers as a proactive step. The school board is expected to consider the proposal next week, we understand. The Fairfax County Board of Supervisors voted this week to pause the installation of new license plate readers across the county. D.C. police, meantime, are investigating two cases of possible misuse involving the department's flock license plate reader technology. Interim Police Chief Jeffrey Carroll disclosing the investigation recently in response to questions from D.C. Councilmember Brooke Pinto. Flock cameras capture license plates and other vehicle information.
9: D.C. Police is investigating two cases of potential misuse of its flock cameras. In a letter posted on X, Interim Police Chief Jeffrey Carroll says the department's internal affairs is investigating the matter. It is unclear what kind of misuse was found. D.C. Police began using flock surveillance cameras in 2025. The cameras take photos and records a car's make and model and license plate number. Earlier this year, D.C. Police suspended its participation in a flock program that allows agencies to collect each other's data. An audit on the department's use of flock cameras will be available later this year. Jose Omana, WTOP News.
7: We are just weeks now, as you well know, into the new school year this season. Several students on bikes or scooters have actually already been hit near Fairfax County schools locally. To that end, as WTOP Scott Gelman tells us Saturday morning, a new report on the table is revealing just how often walkers, runners, and cyclists are having these close calls with drivers.
10: There were 129 near-miss reports across Fairfax County filed between the start of 2025 and this past June.
11: It's a health issue. Literally, it's a health issue.
10: Most of them happened near schools, and over half involved kids. The group Northern Virginia Families for Safe Streets asks pedestrians and cyclists to self-report if they're involved in a near-miss. Mike Doyle is the executive director.
11: The most common concern of pedestrian cyclists who record these is failure to yield. Drivers are failing to yield.
10: Speeding and distracted driving are issues too. The Gallows Road crosswalk near Woodburn Elementary was cited the most, 9 times over the 18 months. Now they're calling for speed feedback signs and stop sign cameras.
11: The history of these cameras when they go in is within 6 months, a 70% drop in violations.
10: Scott Gelman, WTOP News.
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12: All-around sterling day for the Washington Nationals franchise as they start a series of the victory at St. Louis 9-1. Couple milestones. Cade Cavalli becomes the fifth pitcher in Nats history, 200-strikeout season, joining Max Scherzer, who did it 5 times, Steven Strasburg 3 times, Gio Gonzalez, and Patrick Corbin also did it. As for Cavalli, he struck out 6 through 5 innings of work, improves to 13-5. He also extended his contract with the Nationals earlier in the day. As for C.J. Abrams, he stole a base in the first inning, becomes the second player in Nats history to record 30 homers and 30 stolen bases in a season since Alfonso Soriano back in 2006. Nats beat the Cardinals 9-1, same two Saturday night in St. Louis. Orioles fall to Milwaukee 6-5 in 10 innings. Commanders won't have 2 starters for Sunday's game at Dallas. Tight end Chigakonkwo and linebacker Frankie Louvu both out with injuries. Commanders 0-1. Slight 3-point underdog at 0-1 Dallas Sunday, 4:25 from Big D. In college football, Miami got by Wake Forest 33-20. Darian Mensah of Miami went 30 of 34, 220 yards. And 3 touchdown throws. Again, Nats kick off their series with a 9-1 victory at St. Louis. I'm Frank Hanrahan, WTOP Sports.
7: All right, thanks, Frankie. As always, coming up next half hour, this early Saturday morning for you in the 2 a.m. hour right here on WTOP.
13: Calls in Congress get louder to pass safety legislation aimed at AI. I'm Mitchell Miller, today on The Hill.
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0: Still working on that accident in Manassas on eastbound 66 just after 2:34. That's blocking the right lane. And you have that construction northbound on 395 after Edsel Road. That has only one lane getting by. And watch for that accident on the 14th Street Bridge heading to Virginia. There is also construction on the Theodore Roosevelt Bridge heading into Virginia. And in Maryland, no major backups to report on 95. Traffic moving well on the Beltway this morning. And in in the district. Delays on 295 northbound around Capitol Street because of construction. I'm Adam Walsky. Your next traffic report in 10 minutes.
7: Let's check that forecast as we roll into the weekend this early Saturday morning with Steve.
1: Beautiful weather continues as we head through our Saturday. High temperatures later this afternoon around 75 to 80 degrees. Tomorrow it's a bit more humid, also warmer, upper 70s to middle 80s, and a chance for showers during the morning and some heavier downpours during the afternoon and evening. Monday, scattered showers, temperatures around 75 degrees, gusty winds and areas of rain on Tuesday, and high temperatures only in the lower to middle 60s. In fact, we stay in the 60s for most of next week. I'm 7 News senior meteorologist Steve Rudin in the Storm Alert Weather Center.
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7: Good Saturday morning, September 19th. Finally, we made it to the weekend. Glad you're in with us this morning. I'm Dean Lane. Pablo Rocco is our producer and our top story. No one knows this morning what is happening next with the Kennedy Center this weekend after its sudden closure just this week. The center's board voting to close the main building this week, with the Trump administration citing safety concerns as the reason. There was a big protest to that end last night, Friday night, in that area, with hundreds of people speaking out supporting the Kennedy Center. The administration had previously proposed closing the Kennedy Center for 2 years, you may remember, for a major renovation, a plan that was then blocked in federal court. Fencing has been installed, we're told, as well, around the building. And workers have been seen moving equipment on and off of the property. CBS News White House reporter Aaron Navarro.
18: This ruling came from U.S. District Judge Christopher Cooper, who ordered that the center provide 30 days notice, essentially, for any change when it comes to their plans for reconstruction or renovation. That includes the potential demolition, which the topic has gained a lot of steam of this week. He also ordered a detailed status update from the Department of Justice and the White House by next Wednesday, September 23rd. Now, that all came in response to the Democratic member on the Kennedy Center board, Congresswoman Joyce Beatty of Ohio, who has clashed with Trump allies as well as President Trump himself earlier this week during a board meeting about putting his name on the building. He is adamant in having some recognition, whether it's on the building or in the building's name, for intervening and trying to renovate and reconstruct the 55-year-old art center. He has previously said that if the district and lower judges rule against him, and if it gets to the Supreme Court and they rule against him, that he may stop the renovations and reconstruction entirely. We will see if it gets to that point.
7: Again, CBS News White House reporter Aaron Navarro on this early Saturday morning at 2:32. Another big story we're following this morning. The president now says, as of yesterday, he's banning several specific media outlets from being in the White House in the future. Fox's Tanya J. Powers says that.
19: President Trump has taken aim at CNN, MS Now, and Politico, first in a social media post, then during an Oval Office announcement in front of the press, saying effective immediately, he was making the move due to their reporting of, quote, fake news, repeating one of his longstanding complaints about independent news outlets.
20: I don't think somebody should be allowed to come in and write fake stories, fake news. And that's why they have no credibility.
19: He warned that other organizations might be added to the list. Trump has also tried to bar the Associated Press from parts of the White House. The AP sued, and some of its journalists still have access to the Oval Office while litigation continues.
7: WTOP at 2:33. Gas and diesel prices continue to climb nationwide this weekend, and energy analysts warn drivers could face even higher costs in the near future. energy analyst, blaming ongoing overseas conflicts, disruptions to the oil supply overall, and reduced refining capacity. ABC News correspondent Sophie Flay this morning.
3: Record high diesel prices are coming for your grocery bill, your plane ticket, and your home heating bill this fall. Diesel just hitting another all-time high, $6.39 a gallon, about $2.70 more than this time last year. And in parts of California, it's well over $8 a gallon. The price of oil, not entirely the reason. Crude prices actually fell yesterday, as Saudi Arabia pushed more oil through the Strait of Hormuz. The problem, according to analysts, is refining. Ukraine's airstrikes on Russian refineries and the war in Iran spreading across the Persian Gulf have knocked out what one supply chain expert estimates is 20% of the world's capacity. Home heating oil is similar to diesel, so its prices are rising just as fast. In Maine, prices are now 74% higher than a year ago. And get ready for higher airfares. United, American, and Southwest are planning to reduce flights because of jet fuel costs. Even Wall Street cannot predict when this ends. JP Morgan telling clients, we simply don't know how to model the end game. Experts say even if the fighting in the Middle East and Ukraine were to stop today, it could be a year before diesel prices return to normal.
7: Again, ABC News correspondent Sophie Flay, Saturday morning time, now on WTOP 235. To the Hill calls for legislation to address AI, artificial intelligence, getting louder this weekend in Congress. To that end, Virginia Senator Mark Warner says this weekend lawmakers cannot keep delaying legislation to address pressing safety issues. Let's get more from WTOP Capitol Hill correspondent Mitchell Miller, Saturday morning, today on the Hill.
13: Senator Warner has been raising issues related to AI for several years now, and he says Congress needs to listen to the warnings from AI developers themselves.
21: I think it's absolutely critical that we put safety protocols in place that are not voluntary.
13: Warner says AI has wide-ranging implications, but he believes specific legislation is needed to create guardrails.
21: What I would hope is that if we could get an AI safety board, not dissimilar to what happens on cars or airplanes. We've got lots of safety institutions in our society.
13: Nobel laureate Geoffrey Hinton, known as the godfather of AI, met with lawmakers this week. He later said he thinks Congress only has about a year to implement safeguards before AI is out of control. On Capitol Hill, Mitchell Miller, WTOP News.
7: A Texas Air National Guard pilot is okay this weekend after he apparently ejected from an F-16 fighter jet that crashed in northern Michigan this week. The jet went down during a routine training mission. The cause of the crash remains under investigation this weekend. Let's get more from ABC News correspondent Martha Raddatz.
22: Flames and thick black smoke billowing in the sky after an F-16 fighter jet crashed and exploded in a fireball in Michigan.
23: Hearing parts of a plane crash.
22: First responders racing to the scene, nearby homes forced to evacuate, while the pilot of the lead fighter jet witnessing the disabled jet calling in the emergency. That F-16 from the Texas Air National Guard was on a training mission when it crashed in rural Blair Township outside Traverse City.
24: We do see a lot of black smoke, which we believe is the jet.
22: Fortunately, the pilot safely ejected.
7: That is ABC News correspondent Martha Raddatz. Saturday morning, September 19th. Thanks for taking the 2 a.m. hour ride with us. Glad you're in. 2:37, the time now to be exact. An update on traffic and weather for you this early hour in 60 seconds. Meantime, if you're just joining us, welcome in for the ride. A recap this morning of the top stories we're following for you Saturday.
25: ABC News, I'm Dave Packer. Here's the way it sounded outside the Kennedy Center Friday night. Hundreds of people gathering, some singing, as you can hear, in opposition to President Trump's takeover of the memorial and his threat to demolish it. They formed a human chain. President Trump saying Friday that he has a deal with Denmark to bolster the U.S. military presence in Greenland. Danish Prime Minister says the deal will be signed next week. Pain at the pump, the price for a gallon of regular gas, $4.47, according to Gas Buddy. Diesel prices averaging $6.44 a gallon. The price is taking a toll on truck drivers like Sonny Kishore, who lives and works in the South Bend, Indiana area.
26: It affects a lot. I had to find a job and do this because this is my passion, driving, but also being paid and to match up with the cost of living these days is very difficult.
25: Warren Buffett stepping down as chairman of Berkshire Hathaway. Buffett stepped down as CEO of the company late last year. Son Howard will succeed him as chairman. This is ABC News.
7: It's Saturday, September 19th. Finally, we made it to the weekend. We appreciate you kicking off the early part of it with us here at WTOP, where the time now is 2:38. I think the weather on the 8th. Adam Walski in the WTOP Traffic Center this morning.
0: Big problem now in Virginia. This came in on the 95 express lanes by the Beltway. All lanes are subject to closure because of a serious accident. Northbound 395 at Edsall Road, there is construction that is leaving only one lane open tonight. And eastbound 66 by 234 in Virginia, that accident has been cleared. In Maryland, southbound Baltimore-Washington Parkway, just after the Goodluck Road overpass, there is an accident taking out a lane. And in the district, watch for construction on westbound 66 at the Roosevelt Bridge heading into Virginia. I'm Adam Walski. Your next traffic report in 10 minutes.
7: Now we take you over to the P.J. 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Turning it over now to 7 News Senior Meteorologist Steve Rudin with a preview of that weekend forecast for us.
1: As we head through our Saturday, it's going to be a beautiful afternoon with daytime high temperature around 75 to 80 degrees. Winds will be from the northeast around 5 to 10, so humidity levels will stay in check. It's going to feel a bit more sticky for the day tomorrow, along with warmer temperatures, upper 70s to middle 80s. Better chance for a few showers during the morning, even some heavier downpours during the afternoon and evening. Monday, clouds went over sun, scattered showers around 75. Areas of rain and windy on Tuesday, only in the 60s. I'm 7 News Senior Meteorologist Steve Rudin, the Storm Alert Weather Center.
7: 70 degrees DuPont Circle, 65 Germantown, 71 this check Annandale, 2 a.m. hour, Saturday morning, September 19th. We're at 69 and holding outside the WTLP studios right now, where the time on WTLP is 2:40. And on WTLP, of course, we bring you money news at 10 and 40. Brennan Hazelton here to wrap your business week ahead of this weekend.
2: Bethesda-based Lockheed Martin has presented Germany with its first F-35 fighter jet. It happened during a ceremony in Fort Worth, Texas, where the plane is made. Ready for the holidays? The Postal Service has released Winter Wreath, a new global forever stamp that can be used to mail a one-ounce first-class letter internationally. Markets ended the week mixed, with the Dow down 95, NASDAQ up 104, the S&P closed up 13. Brennan Hazelton, WTOP News.
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7: Let's talk politics on WTOP. Election 2026 in-person voting for this year's midterm elections began Friday in earnest in some states, ushering in the final 6 weeks for Americans to decide which party in the end they trust to lead Congress.
9: Early in-person voting for the midterm started today in Virginia. At a polling location in Fairfax, Virginia, outside Washington, Sue Urban says she is voting Democrat.
10: Does not mean to go back to the old way. Everything has to be new now. Yeah, I just hope that we voted for the Democrats that are strong enough to do it.
9: At stake is control of Congress. Nancy Bristow's motivation to vote early is to see the Trump administration gone.
11: I've listened to his BS for 10 years. He's an embarrassment.
9: Voters in a handful of other states, including Idaho, Minnesota, and South Dakota, can cast absentee ballots in person. Election administrators say they're prepared and confident the midterm vote will be accurate and secure. President Trump has continued to try to reshape how elections are run. Ed Donahue, Washington.
7: What's on the minds of voters heading into the midterms this November? CBS News correspondent Shauna Mazzelli in Texas getting reaction this weekend.
27: According to AAA, on average, gas prices are $4.46 a gallon. Diesel is topping $6. And those prices are expected to continue to rise. When I spoke to voters out here in Houston, Texas, they were a pretty diverse group across the political spectrum. But all of them could agree that the cost of living, the prices of gas and groceries, they're just too high. Everyone is concerned about the cost of living, whether it's gas prices or grocery prices. Now, the question will be whether or not voters turn out this November and if they're thinking about that cost of living and whether or not that will impact the way they vote. Some of the people that I spoke to said absolutely, but some people said they're going to remain loyal to their party, the party of the Republicans and President Trump.
7: CBS News correspondent Shauna Mazzelli. A Michigan synagogue has reopened 6 months after it was targeted in a terror attack. Members of Temple Israel, located near Detroit, returned to the sanctuary for Rosh Hashanah. marking their actual first services there since the attack back in the spring in March. The FBI calling it a targeted act then of violence against the Jewish community.
5: There were two classrooms, our youngest children who were there.
6: Rabbi Ariana Gordon showed us just how close the Temple Israel attacker, 41-year-old Ayman Ghazali, came to committing a massacre when he rammed his truck, packed with fireworks and gasoline, deep into the building on March 12th.
12: The truck literally got stuck right in between here. The door?
5: In between the door and couldn't get any further.
6: More than 140 people had to take shelter. Children's lunches abandoned in classrooms, temple relics destroyed, smoke and water damage leaving the whole campus in ruins. For 6 months, Temple Israel has been rebuilding. And last week, the congregation returned to its sanctuary for the first time to celebrate Rosh Hashanah, the Jewish New Year. Coming home comes with a cost. Temple Israel estimates the rebuild could top $40 million, not including an extra $12 million for heightened security measures, like a newly built security balcony in the main sanctuary.
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7: For the first time in a century, researchers say this weekend they've identified a new species, apparently a wildcat previously unknown to science. It's a small spotted cat, we're told, that lives in Bolivia. Scientists here say they identified the species through genetic testing of two cats brought to a wildlife sanctuary. Evan Bush, a science reporter for NBC News, joining our Nick Iannelli to talk more about this.
28: It's so much fun. I mean, this isn't something that happens every day, and in fact, it hadn't happened for more than 100 years. So it's incredibly exciting. Scientists are pumped about it. And I think the general public is latching onto that excitement and run with it, which is wonderful. The genus is Leopardus and the species is Tilcayo. You could call it the Tilcayo tiger cat.
29: If I could describe the way this cat looks, I'd say that it has the face of a cheetah and then the body is like a leopard. It's got a leopard print body, but it's very small, right?
28: Yeah, it's smaller than a household cat by a little bit. In fact, this first animal that was found, people initially thought that it was a domestic kitten. It's really interesting to see photos of this. They're beautiful. And the cat itself just seems like a wonderful little creature.
29: Yeah, not only is it brand new, but the images are striking. The leopard print body that it has, and it has actually a really cute face.
28: Yeah, so much fun.
29: How did scientists figure out that this was a new species and not just an odd-looking cat?
28: Well, it took a lot of work. So there's a scientist in Bolivia who visited a wildlife conservation center, so a reserve, if you will. And she noticed this strange cat, looked at its history. Someone had brought it in. They thought it was a domestic cat and realized that it was wild. She just thought it didn't really fit. So she did a whole genome sequence of its DNA. And what they realized is this cat's DNA diverged 1.4 million years ago from its closest relative. And so that means it's a new species. There's a certain threshold amount of time that scientists would consider a new species. It's about 800,000 or a million years. And so this is well over that. And that means that there's something brand new here. This is new to science, but it's not new to folks in Bolivia. The reason that they've named this cat Tilcayo is because that's what it's called in indigenous languages. Local people have known these things, have been in the forests in Bolivia for a long time.
29: Any idea at all as to how many of these cats might be in the wild?
28: It's a great question. Scientists are trying to figure that out right now. At least two. That's how many samples they've got in their study. They're setting up cameras. They take pictures in the wild of these animals. They really have no idea.
29: So it's the year 2026, and all of a sudden, humans discover a new cat. It makes you think how many other species of cat might be out there that have not been discovered yet.
28: Yeah, I think actually we're going to see more species of cat, quote unquote, discovered in the next few years. That's what scientists are telling me. But it's not that we didn't know they existed at all, like this cat. What's going to happen is there's going to be a split in taxonomy, potentially, when scientists realize that, okay, this group of animals is significantly different from this group, and one species deserves to be called two. So I think we might see that more and more in the next few years. There's some discussions right now among scientists who study cats that that might happen.
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0: In Virginia, we have that accident at the Springfield Interchange, 95 express lanes by the Beltway. All lanes are subject to closure with a serious crash. Northbound on 395, you have construction between Edsall Road and 236. That is leaving only one lane open. And watch for construction on 66 westbound at the Roosevelt Bridge heading into Virginia. In Maryland, southbound Baltimore-Washington Parkway at the Good Luck Road overpass, or just after that, watch for an accident that has at least one lane closed, but no major backups to report on the Beltway. I'm Adam Walsky. Your next traffic report in 10 minutes.
1: As we move through our Saturday morning and into the afternoon, temperatures are going to warm up nicely around 75 to 80. That's the forecast temperature range for today. It will also feel less humid than the last couple of days, with winds from the northeast at just around 5 to 10. Partly sunny to start the day on Sunday, a stray shower or two in the morning, better chance for a brief heavier downpour by afternoon and evening, upper 70s to middle 80s. Cloudy skies with showers on Monday, around 75 degrees, and areas of rain and wind on Tuesday in the 60s. I'm 7 News senior meteorologist Steve Rudin in the Storm Alert Weather Center.
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7: A Florida couple is suing a fertility clinic this weekend, alleging it used the wrong sperm during IVF treatment. Now, the couple here says they love their daughter deeply, but are devastated by the mistake and still don't know the identity of her biological father. CBS News correspondent Christian Benaviti.
19: Natalie and Joshua Strong were overjoyed when their second round of IVF worked. But just after their daughter was born in 2025, they got some devastating news that Joshua was not the biological father.
20: I just don't understand how one little mistake like that could affect our whole lives forever.
19: In a lawsuit filed against Brown Fertility and its lead physician, Dr. Samuel Brown, the couple claims the clinic used another man's sperm to create their embryo. After delivery and routine blood work, a nurse informed them that their daughter's blood type was B positive, according to the filing. They both have negative blood types, making it impossible to have a child with a positive blood type. A DNA test later confirmed that the probability of Josh being the biological father was zero.
21: What went through your mind when you came to the realization that there was a mix-up at the IVF clinic?
22: I don't have one word, but it was depressing.
19: At a press conference with their attorneys yesterday, Josh was visibly upset.
21: Emotionally, what has that toll been like?
22: It's just overwhelming at times, you know?
19: The Strong's attorney says cases like this are fairly common in the U.S.
7: That is CBS News correspondent Christian Benavides. Now we turn to a major recall this weekend involving cars with apparent steering issues.
2: Hang on to your steering wheel. Loss of control is possible because of a problem with the steering rack housing in some Volkswagens and Audis. VW recalling more than 200,000 Tiguans, model year 2018, also 2018 and 2019 Atlases, and Audi Q3s, model years 2019 through 2021. VW says the risk of a crash is greatest during parking or low-speed maneuvers. Wayne Cabot, ABC News.
7: D.C.'s LGBTQ plus community is coming together this weekend with celebrations across the district highlighting pride.
8: Fuchsia Fest is a new fall celebration designed to bring D.C.'s LGBTQ plus community together outside the traditional pride season. Its debut will highlight four nightlife events across the district, including parties at Icon D.C., Mixed D.C., Bertha, and Flash. Capital Pride Alliance President and CEO Ryan Boss says the idea is to create another time of year for the LGBTQ plus community to come together.
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8: Boss says organizers expect about 1,000 people to attend the festivities. Promoters plan to donate a portion of the money raised to the Cherry Fund and the Pride 365 Fund, supporting LGBTQ plus health services and community organizations. Tamika Cody, WTOP News.
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11: It was quite a day for Nats pitcher Cade Cavalli. Signs a contract extension, then goes out and pitches five innings, striking out six. Nats beat the Cardinals in St. Louis 9-1. Dylan Cruz, a two-run homer for the Nationals, who also got a stolen base from C.J. Abrams in the first inning. And with that, C.J. becomes the second player in Nats history to record a 30-homer, 30-stolen-base season since Alfonso Soriano did it in 2006. Same two against Saturday from St. Louis Nats and the Cardinals. Orioles fall to the Brewers in 10 innings, 6-5. In college football, quite a night for number 5, Miami, and quarterback Darian Mensah. He goes 30 of 34, throws to 3 touchdowns. Canes beat Wake Forest 33-20. Big one Saturday night in College Park. It is Maryland versus Virginia Tech. Sellout crowd. Kickoff just after 7:30. Commanders on the road to Dallas on Saturday. They'll play Sunday at 4:25. Tight end Chig Okonkwo and linebacker Frankie Louvu both out with injuries. Commanders 0-1. So are the Cowboys at 0-1. Again, Nationals start off their series on the right foot with a victory against the Cardinals, 9-1. Frank Hanrahan, WTOP Sports.
7: All right, Frankie, thank you as always.
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7: 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The check of traffic and weather in 60 seconds.
25: After midnight.
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7: It's Saturday, September 19th. Finally, we've hit the weekend. 2:58 on WTOP. traffic and weather on the 8s. And over to Adam Walsky in the WTOP Traffic Center this morning.
0: We still have this accident working in Virginia at the Springfield Interchange. 95 express lanes are subject to closure right by the Beltway. And watch for construction northbound on 395 after Edsel Road. That has only one lane getting by. And now we have a crash on the 14th Street Bridge heading into Virginia. So watch for delays on 395. Accident northbound Baltimore-Washington Parkway at 197. 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I'm Adam Walsky. Your next traffic report in 10 minutes.
1: As we move through our Saturday morning and into the afternoon, temperatures are going to warm up nicely around 75 to 80. That's the forecast temperature range for today. It will also feel less humid than the last couple of days with winds from the northeast at just around 5 to 10. Partly sunny to start the day on Sunday. A stray shower or two in the morning. Better chance for a brief heavier downpour by afternoon and evening. Upper 70s to middle 80s. Cloudy skies with showers on Monday around 75 degrees and areas of rain and wind on Tuesday in the 60s. I'm 7 News senior meteorologist Steve Rudin in the Storm Alert Weather Center.
7: 69 degrees in our nation's capital, where the time now is 2:59.
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7: Good Saturday morning. We finally made it to the weekend, September 19th. I'm Dean Lane. Coming up this early, 3 a.m. hour on TOP Saturday.
5: Why did Montgomery County's police chief suddenly resign? And what was in an inspector general's report? I'm Kate Ryan.
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15: From ABC News, I'm Dave Packer in Washington, D.C. Singers and live performances as hundreds gathered outside the Kennedy Center Friday night, forming a human chain in opposition to President Trump's takeover of the memorial and its threat to demolish it. D.C. Council Member at Large Robert White spoke.
18: This is a monument that was not falling down or bankrupt before he put his hands on it.
15: President Trump says he's banning three major news organizations, CNN, MS Now, and Politico, from the White House because he doesn't like their coverage.
25: It's really just cumulative stories over the last 2 years. You get sick of it.
15: In a statement, Politico responding, quote, "We will vigorously defend our First Amendment rights against any attempt to restrict them." The president Friday signed a Russia sanctions bill championed by the late Senator Lindsey Graham into law. It expands sanctions, tariffs, and prohibitions on Russia in order to add pressure for Vladimir Putin to negotiate an end to the war in Ukraine. Meanwhile, in Russia, parliamentary elections are underway. Anti-war parties stripped from the ballot.
28: The only anti-war party, Russia's oldest liberal party, Yabloko, was banned from taking part. And that was interesting because for years the Kremlin had tolerated the party, seeing it as helping to create an illusion of democracy, but not this time. And that seems to be because there were signs that Yabloko was attracting unusual support because of its anti-war position.
15: ABC's Patrick Reval. A preview of next week's United Nations General Assembly from UN spokesperson Stéphane Dujarric.
29: Alongside the mandated meetings, there are about 168 events that are scheduled during the high-level week. And member states have so far submitted about 1,000 requests for bilateral amongst themselves.
15: The NYPD says that this year they're expecting multiple protests. 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
31: Well, it's official. A recent survey of over...
7: Had a good Saturday morning. We made it to the weekend finally, September 19th. Partly cloudy, daybreak low, Steve says, 58 to 65. Partly sunny later, 75 to 80. We're at 69 in Washington. Good morning to you. I'm Dean Lane. Topping the stories we're following this morning locally on WTOP. A bombshell of a story to begin the ride with this morning. We're learning more locally about what's behind an apparent major shakeup in the local Montgomery County Police Department this weekend. Police Chief Mark Yamada, we understand, has called it quits, abruptly resigning on Friday. Now, a newly released Inspector General's report out this weekend shedding light this morning on what may have prompted his sudden departure. WTOP's Kate Ryan has been following this story closely. has an update for us.
5: After nearly 40 years with the Montgomery County Police Department, now former Chief Mark Yamada has resigned. The move followed an inspector general's report that found Yamada failed to follow policy on absences without taking leave, being, quote, untruthful when asked about a county-employed relative's selection for an out-of-town conference, and for allowing a county attorney staff member the use of a department vehicle without setting out the restrictions on the use of that car. County Executive Mark Elrich said in a statement what concerned him the most was what he called the accuracy of the chief's statements to the inspector general during the investigation. Assistant Police Chief Darren Frank has been named acting chief. Kate Ryan, WTOP News.
7: WTOP News time, now 3:03 on your Saturday morning. In other news, the prosecution and defense locally resting and D.C. council member Trayon White's federal bribery trial. White is charged, as you know, with one count of bribery, accused of accepting cash from a businessman in exchange for helping him secure D.C. government contracts. Closing arguments, we understand, could begin as early as next week on Tuesday. But prosecutors in the case do say they may call one additional witness in this trial. Here's WTOP's Mike Murillo reporting from the D.C. federal courthouse.
2: The defense says businessman Aliyu Kamara had given White cash campaign contributions before, but an IRS investigator found no record of those payments in White's filings. She also testified that by August of 2024, around the time of the alleged payments, White had a negative checking balance and just $9 in savings. Quelly Sneed, a D.C. agency director, testified White never told her she needed to support him to get his support, despite White telling Kamara that in an FBI recording. Then the defense called former D.C. Attorney General Carl Racine. Kamara testified that White told him Racine said to leave life deeds alone after a separate alleged bribe. Kamara says he paid White. White hasn't been charged in connection with that. Racine said, "I have absolutely no recollection of that conversation." Prosecutors say they may call one more witness Tuesday before closing arguments. Jurors don't return until Tuesday, but Monday there will be a short hearing in the case, and it's unclear what that could bring. At D.C. District Court, Mike Murillo, WTOP News.
7: WTOP Saturday morning at 3:05. Locally, a man in Prince George's County charged in the killing of George Jr. Rudinsky, waiving his bond review in this hearing on Friday, and said to be remaining behind bars and held without bond for right now. Rudinsky was 10 when he disappeared from his neighborhood in Brentwood 33 years ago. This week, Prince George's County Police announced second-degree murder charges as well as rape charges against Joseph Lynch. WTOP's Annalisa Gale was in court Friday for the latest on that case and has our weekend update.
3: I'm just so glad that, so thankful to the detectives that have worked so hard, the child that became a man that came forward.
4: Prince George's County Police say a now 47-year-old man who was 13 in 1993 when 10-year-old George Jr. Burdinsky disappeared told detectives Joseph Lynch ordered him to sexually assault Jr. while the three were in a basement on Varnum Street. And during the assault, Jr. was killed. The two then hit his body. Pollitt says she lived near both Lynch and Jr. near Brentwood, an area where police discovered a pedophile ring in the 90s. Pollitt shed a few tears as she reflected on the recent findings.
3: All of these boys, that the pain they've suffered through their life, I just worry about them and wonder how life's been to them. All these kids that were abused and it was a secret.
4: Annalisa Gale, WTOP News.
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18: This is a monument that was not falling down or bankrupt before he put his hands on it.
7: Hundreds of protesters gathering outside the Kennedy Center Friday evening, rolling into the weekend, opposing President Donald Trump's leadership overall of the Performing Arts Center and his threats to demolish it lately. Now, the group known as Hands Off the Arts held performances and speeches last night, even forming a human chain, we're told, around the entire building. Mr. Trump has said the Kennedy Center could be ripped down, his words, if his administration does not receive recognition for its work on the facility in the future. A federal judge in this case this week ordered the Kennedy Center to provide 30 days notice, 1 month, before any demolition or other major physical changes are made. We'll keep you updated here on WTOP this morning.
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7: 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That's next.
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10: Michael and Son.
7: I think weather on the 8th. And good morning to Adam Walsky in the WTOP Traffic Center this morning.
0: Good morning. And in Virginia, we still have that accident at the Springfield Interchange. 95 express lanes are subject to closure at the Beltway and northbound 395 after Edsel Road. Construction leaving only one lane open. Accident was just cleared coming into Virginia on the 14th Street Bridge. And in Maryland, watch for an accident northbound Baltimore-Washington Parkway by 197. 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I'm Adam Walsky. Your next traffic report in 10 minutes.
7: Over to Steve Rudin this early Saturday morning with an early morning look at your weekend forecast.
1: A beautiful Saturday across the DMV. Daytime high temperatures range from the mid-70s to around 80 degrees. We're dry for this evening, perfect for anything outdoors, as our temperatures drop into the mid-60s to lower 70s by early tomorrow morning. Tomorrow, Sunday, a mix of sun and clouds with more clouds during the afternoon, a better chance for showers, even some heavier downpours, upper 70s to middle 80s. Showers continue on Monday around 75 and cool and breezy with areas of rain on Tuesday. I'm 7 News Senior Meteorologist Steve Rudin in the Storm Alert Weather Center.
7: Upper 60s, low 70s around the region. This 3 a.m. hour, 71 degrees this check Fort Belvoir this morning, Saturday. 72 Foggy Bottom, 69 Silver Spring. And we're at 69 and holding outside the WTLP studios. With this check of traffic and weather Saturday morning in the 3 a.m. hour, brought to you this time around by Long Fence. 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On WTOP, of course, we bring you money news at 10 and 40. Brendan Hazelden wrapping your business week ahead of the weekend.
11: A new more than 400-unit high-rise in downtown Bethesda might finally be built after all. The Washington Business Journal reports a Virginia developer is reviving the residential project at Wisconsin and Woodmont Avenues more than 7 years after the county planning board gave it the green light. Nearly $1 billion will be the payday for SpaceX as NASA reveals it's awarded the company 3 more missions. After a bit of a comeback, markets end the week mixed with the Dow down 95, NASDAQ up 104, S&P gained 13. Brennan Hazelton, WTOP News.
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7: Here at WTOP, we're learning more this weekend now about what's behind a major shakeup in the Montgomery County Police Department just this week. Police Chief Mark Yamada has abruptly called it quits, resigning. Now a newly released Inspector General's report is apparently shedding some light this weekend on what may have prompted his sudden departure. WTOP's Kate Ryan is following the story closely. and talks us through.
5: What was behind this is the Inspector General's report that found a couple of things. That number one, when he was asked about a county employee who happens to be a relative being selected to attend an out-of-town conference, he apparently, quote, was untruthful, is the language that she used. He also didn't account for 40 hours of leave. So he took time off, didn't put in for leave, but says he made up the hours by working other parts of the day at other times. None of these is illegal per se. They are violations of county procedure and department procedure. The county inspector general then submitted this to the county executive's office to say, you tell me what you want to do with this. At that point, County Executive Mark Elrich says he asked Yamada to resign. So we saw an abrupt resignation after nearly 40 years on the force.
7: So he was basically, according to this report, playing really fast and loose with his time off, maybe accepting pay when he wasn't necessarily working. Is that the allegation?

0: county leader of any department has to be held to very high standards. Jawando was quick to say that what was in the IG's report should not be a reflection of the men and women in the department and the work that they do every day.
1: This is pretty tough. This is a difficult situation here for the county and for Yamada, because he's not being fired for doing something egregious or something very malicious or anything like that. This seems to be like a paperwork issue.
0: You're exactly right. When he was appointed, much was made of the fact that he is a native Montgomery Countyan, born and raised in the county, grew up in the department, if you will, almost 40 years on this police force, and is very well liked. The FOP, that's the Fraternal Order of Police, Lodge 35, wrote in a statement that it's been a pleasure working with him. An FOP is a union. They don't always like what chiefs do. The fact that they are disappointed to see him go and express that publicly speaks to how he was regarded, kind of as a cop's cop. So it's a very bitter pill for a lot of folks. He didn't follow the policies and procedures that are laid out in county code and in department code. The fact that he was allowed to resign versus being fired speaks to that as well, that this is kind of a technical issue. However, when you're talking about police department, trust in public officials, integrity has to be key. And I think that's what some of the critics are saying, that that has to be at the top here.
1: So that's difficult. What happens next in the county? There's a big void here in the Montgomery County Police Department. Who steps in?
0: Right now, the Assistant Chief Darren Frank will be stepping in. And this is an interesting pick. Darren Frank is no stranger to the county department. Like Yamada, he has decades on the force. He's been in leadership positions for some time. So they're getting a steady hand at the tiller at this point. But you're right. This is kind of a flex point for the county. You've got a county executive's race coming up, and that speaks to why Jawando commented. He is the likely next county executive because he's the Democratic nominee for county executive, and that's part of the reason why that comment matters at this point in time. This is also a department, by the way, that is really struggling to fill positions. They have made police recruitment a priority in the department. They are just not getting the kind of response that they used to. There used to be a waiting list to get people into the Montgomery County Police Force. Now they really are having to go out and recruit hard.
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5: Crashes, car fires, closures. If it's urgent, call the WTOP Traffic Center at 866-304-WTOP. What's happening when it's happening? WTOP Traffic Updates every 10 minutes.
2: Traffic and weather on WTOP.
6: In Maryland, we still have those two accidents on Baltimore-Washington Parkway, one northbound at 197 taking out a lane, the other southbound after the Goodluck Road overpass that has at least one lane closed, and a crash was cleared, leaving the district on the 14th Street Bridge heading into Virginia. And in Virginia, Springfield Interchange, 95 express lanes are still subject to closure around the Beltway, so try to avoid that. Northbound on 395, you have construction between Edsel Road and 236. That's leaving only one lane open. I'm Adam Walsky. Your next traffic report in 10 minutes.
2: Coming right up after traffic and weather this half hour in the 3 a.m. hour on WTOP Saturday for you.
7: An emergency custody hearing for the child of the missing D.C. mother. I'm Steve Karish.
2: Steve, take a look at that weekend forecast for us this morning.
8: Beautiful weather continues as we head through our Saturday. High temperatures later this afternoon around 75 to 80 degrees. Tomorrow it's a bit more humid, also warmer, upper 70s to middle 80s, and a chance for showers during the morning and some heavier downpours during the afternoon and evening. Monday, scattered showers, temperatures around 75 degrees, gusty winds and areas of rain on Tuesday, and high temperatures only in the lower to middle 60s. In fact, we stay in the 60s for most of next week. I'm 7 News Senior Meteorologist Steve Rudin in the Storm Alert Weather Center.
2: 69 degrees College Park, 68 this morning Fairfax, 72 on the National Mall. Saturday morning, September 19th in the 3 a.m. hour.

0: 69 and holding outside the WTOP studios. And coming right up for you on WTOP this morning.
1: Instead of an arch, D.C. officials have an idea that's more than a century old. I'm Jimmy Alexander.
0: Plus,
2: what's the first thing Congress should do to address AI? A prominent lawmaker weighs in. I'm Mitchell Miller, today on The Hill.
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0: Custody locally of a 10-year-old son of Antoinette Forbes has been given this week to a member of her family by a judge locally in Montgomery County Friday. You'll remember, of course, that Forbes is the D.C. mother missing since September 4th. WTOP's Steve Karish has a weekend update.
9: Russell Ashford is the father of the boy. WJLA reports that on September 11th, he filed an emergency petition for custody, and he was arrested in Pennsylvania on parole violations for Montgomery County, Maryland, a day later. That parole violation was connected to Ashford's guilty plea and an assault against Forbes, leaving her permanently injured. A member of Forbes's family also filed a petition for custody, and the judge agreed. The judge said Ashford cannot have custody because he's incarcerated, but left the door open for him to seek custody later if the situation were to change. Mr. Ashford has not been charged in Forbes' disappearance. Steve Karish, WTOP News.
0: There's a new fight now over what should be built near the entrance to Arlington National Cemetery. President Trump is pushing for that 200-foot triumphal arch. At Memorial Circle would be the location, but D.C. preservationists and historians are offering a different alternative. They say plans approved a century ago envision narrow columns framing the view between Arlington and the Lincoln Memorial. To that end, they're asking the Trump administration now to revive that original concept instead of building that arch. WTOP's Jimmy Alexander with more this weekend.
1: Two narrow columns are what D.C.'s Historic Preservation Office is asking the Trump administration to consider. At 166 feet tall and 300 feet apart, the columns would stand at Memorial Circle. The idea goes back to a 1924 design where the columns were originally intended to represent the North and the South, symbolizing reunification after the Civil War. In a letter to the National Park Service published by the Washington Post, senior historic preservation specialist Andrew Lewis lays out concerns about the proposed arch, writing that along with the Lincoln Memorial and Arlington House, the arch would alter sight lines to and from at least 40 other historic sites, including the Pentagon, U.S. Capitol, and National Cathedral. Lewis also points to the public response. Out of the roughly 11,000 comments submitted from D.C., about 93% were opposed to the arch. Jimmy Alexander, WTOP News.
0: To the Hill now, many members of Congress continue raising red flags about AI this weekend, artificial intelligence. A leading voice on AI in the Senate says the need for action is imminent. WTOP's Capitol Hill correspondent Mitchell Miller, Saturday morning, today on the Hill.
10: I think it is absolutely critical that Congress act with extraordinary speed to put these AI safety protocols in place.
2: Virginia Senator Mark Warner, who has a series of proposals related to AI, but he says the most immediate need is to establish mandatory guardrails for AI developers.
10: You don't want these AI companies taking over a hospital or a water system, or some are even saying taking over the internet.
2: Warner suggests there could be an AI safety board that could do for artificial intelligence what agencies have done for other industries, such as aviation and automotive safety. Bipartisan AI legislation is starting to come together in the House, but House lawmakers are now on break until after the midterm elections in November. On Capitol Hill, Mitchell Miller, WTOP News.
0: Virginia Governor Abigail Spanberger rolling out a new plan this weekend to rein in the rapid growth of those data centers. This while putting new guardrails on the use of artificial intelligence. WTOP's Alan Etter with more.
11: She calls it the Data Center Accountability Framework, and it is the toughest set of regulations concerning data centers and the advancement of AI in the U.S. Five areas of concern regarding data centers: transparency, environmental safeguards, lowering energy costs, grid reliability, water protection, and local job creation. About transparency, the governor signed Executive Order 22, which bans non-disclosure agreements between data center companies and local communities to give residents a voice.
12: Day by day, community members are demanding action. And in fact, as we are putting in place and moving forward aggressively in our work with members of the General Assembly to put the highest standards in place.
11: An AI task force is now in place in Virginia to address the rapid intersection of artificial intelligence and infrastructure needs. Alan Etter, WTOP News.
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13: All around sterling day for the Washington Nationals franchise as they start a series of the victory at St. Louis 9-1. Couple milestones. Cade Cavalli becomes the fifth pitcher in Nats history, 200 strikeout season, joining Max Scherzer, who did it five times, Steven Strasburg three times, Gio Gonzalez, and Patrick Corbin also did it. As for Cavalli, he struck out six through five innings of work, improves to 13-5. He also extended his contract with the Nationals earlier in the day. As for C.J. Abrams, he stole a base in the first inning, becomes the second player in Nats history to record 30 homers and 30 stolen bases in a season since Alfonso Soriano back in 2006. Nats beat the Cardinals 9-1, same two Saturday night in St. Louis. Orioles fall to Milwaukee 6-5 in 10 innings. Commanders won't have two starters for Sunday's game at Dallas. Tight end Chigakonkwo and linebacker Frankie Louvu both out with injuries. Commanders 0-1. Slight 3-point underdog at 0-1 Dallas Sunday, 425 from Big D. In college football, Miami got by Wake Forest 33-20. Darian Mensah of Miami went 30 of 34, 220 yards, and three touchdown throws. Again, Nats kick off their series with a 9-1 victory at St. Louis. I'm Frank Hanrahan, WTOP Sports.
0: All right, thanks, Frankie. As always, coming up next half hour after traffic and weather on WTOP, President Trump is banning the media. We'll explain.
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0: Traffic and weather on WTOP.
17: Make it three accidents now on Baltimore-Washington Parkway. The latest one in Greenbelt, northbound at Route 193 and northbound at 197 in Laurel. You have an accident still working. And southbound, there is still a crash after the Good Luck Road overpass. In Virginia, still a closure on the 95 express lanes around the Springfield interchange. All lanes subject to closure there with a serious crash. And there's also that overnight construction northbound on 395 between Edsel Road and Little River Turnpike. That is leaving only one lane open. I'm Adam Walsky. Your next traffic report in 10 minutes.
0: Let's check that forecast for the weekend with Steve this morning for you. It is here.
15: As we head through our Saturday, it's going to be a beautiful afternoon with daytime high temperature around 75 to 80 degrees. Winds will be from the northeast around 5 to 10, so humidity levels will stay in check. It's going to feel a bit more sticky for the day tomorrow, along with warmer temperatures, upper 70s to middle 80s. Better chance for a few showers during the morning, even some heavier downpours during the afternoon and evening. Monday, clouds went over sun, scattered showers around 75, areas of rain and windy on Tuesday, only in the 60s. I'm 7 News senior meteorologist Steve Rudin in the Storm Alert Weather Center.
0: Route 70 in Georgetown, 67 this morning, Bowie, 68 Leesburg, and we're at 68 down a degree outside the WTOP studios. This check.

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2: What a good Saturday morning, September 19th. Finally, we've made it to the weekend. Welcome in for the ride. Glad you're with us. I'm Dean Lane. Pablo Rocco is our producer and our top story. President Trump says he is banning CNN, MS Now, and Politico from the White House. Mr. Trump saying the move Friday is because of what he considers unfair coverage and warns more news organizations could face the chopping block similarly in those restrictions.
5: It's sick. I mean, there's something wrong with a country that can allow people to write purposely negative stories. Now, if they want to write them, that's fine. But I don't have to let them into the people's house.
2: President also Friday addressed the growing legal fight over the Kennedy Center and where we stand this weekend. Federal judge in the case ordered the center to provide 30 days, 1 month notice at least, before any type of demolition or other major physical changes were to happen. Now, Mr. Trump has threatened the Kennedy Center could be ripped down, his words, if his administration does not receive recognition for his work there to fix things up in the future.
5: I could have started this job 7 months ago. As you noticed, a big portion of ceiling fell down 2 days ago, almost killed a security guard, missed him by luck. The place is a dump. It's been a dump for years. It's lost money for years. I can turn it around, fix it.
2: Earlier this week, it was Commerce Secretary Howard Lutnick posted video showing part of a ceiling falling into the main lobby. WTOP at 3:31. First week of testimony here at home locally has wrapped up this weekend in the federal bribery trial of D.C. council member Trayon White. Jurors in the case spent much of the week watching secretly recorded videos of White accepting thousands of dollars in cash from an FBI informant. Prosecutors say the money was bribes tied to White using his position to help Camara's companies renew city contracts. Now, the defense has focused heavily on the informant's credibility himself, pointing to his own criminal history and his cooperation with the FBI in hopes of receiving a reduced sentence in this case. The defense also called Camara White's brother-in-law, but Camara denied they are related at all. White has pleaded not guilty, as you know, and says he was set up. WTOP's Nick Iannelli with more, talking with Axios DC reporter Junaid Dill Saturday morning.
6: The prosecution is trying very hard to impress upon the jury that Trayon White is displaying a pattern of asking in direct terms or in subtle language that he wants money, allegedly, and that their informant, Alu Camara, an FBI informant who used to be a businessman, used to deal with Trayon White before cooperating with the government, that they allegedly had an ongoing relationship going back many years where Camara would pay cash to Trayon White, and that Trayon White would allegedly, in 2024, in particular during this sting operation, agreed to help Camara move his contracts along in district government. When Alu Camara was having problems with his contracts for anti-violence work, Trayon White would agree to talk with key officials, take action. That is the allegation, the central allegation the prosecution is making, and they're trying to impress upon the jury with video, text messages, and repeated questioning of the witness.
7: And as the defense has cross-examined Camara, there have been a few different items that have stood out here. They've pointed to some inconsistencies, and they've also talked about this idea of Camara being Trayon White's brother-in-law. Camara says they're not related, but the defense has talked about him as being like family. So has that been confusing at times for the jury?
6: It's been very bizarre. Sitting in the courtroom, I remember when defense attorney Gary Coleman went up there and in this grand unveil declared that actually Trayon White is the brother-in-law to Alu Camara, that Trayon White's blood sister was Kamara's ex-wife. And this was sort of a big reveal, but Kamara walked in the courtroom a few days later and said, he is not my brother. He made that very clear from the beginning. He said that he hadn't heard about this until the trial. The FBI investigator said he hadn't heard about a relation either. So it hasn't been reconciled yet. This claim that they are brothers-in-law has not been really clarified. The defense attorney, Gary Coleman, still says that is true, and they are pointing to some kind of grand betrayal. Whether they're brothers-in-law or not, there is a betrayal element here. Alu Kamara knew Treyon White very well over the years. The prosecution would like to move away from this element of whether they're brothers-in-law. That just distracts from the prosecution's presentation to the jury.
7: Yeah, that is very odd. And as a juror, I would be confused. So we're talking about the defense arguing that this may have been some kind of a setup, or that it was entrapment, that Treyon White didn't come out and ask for money, but that he was lured into this situation. Is that essentially what you're seeing from the defense, that this was a case where he was coerced into being in the situation to accept money rather than coming out and asking for money?
6: That's basically what the defense is saying. They're saying a few other things too, like, for example, that this money was actually meant for Treyon White's political campaign, that in the past, Alu Kamara allegedly would give Treyon White money for his political campaign. They're arguing that this was not money that Treyon White accepted for official actions. The judge did admonish the defense attorney in terms of some of the language he used, like entrapment. They're trying to say that the FBI goaded Treyon White into the situation. What the FBI agent who led the case says is that they asked their star witness, Alu Kamara, to act natural, to not adhere to any script. In fact, they said they didn't give him any script or any real instructions other than continue that relationship that you've had with Treyon White, is what the government has said. I will just add, the sidebar to this is we're getting an unfiltered look at this council member through these FBI tapes that were recorded covertly. You have the council member talk about shootings in his neighborhood, about relationship issues, about all these other things that are sometimes played in the courtroom. When I talk to audience who are going to the courtroom to watch it, some of them believe this might help Treyon White, humanize him, make him more of a sympathetic figure. So that's going to be interesting, whether that actually might help Treyon or whether this is going to taint him in the eyes of jurors.
8: 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If it's urgent, call the WTOP Traffic Center at 866-304-WTOP. What's happening when it's happening? WTOP Traffic Updates every 10 minutes.
4: 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Police are still on the scene of that incident in Arlington.
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2: 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Finally, the weekend is here. Thanks for sharing the early part with us at 3:38. On WTOP. Traffic and weather on the 8th. And good morning to Adam Walski in the WTOP Traffic Center Saturday morning.
11: And good morning to you. And it's a closure now in Maryland. Northbound Baltimore Washington Parkway shut down between Powder Mill Road and 197 with a serious crash. Also northbound at 193, there is an accident. And southbound after the Good Luck Road overpass, they're still working on that accident. In Virginia, Springfield Interchange, 95 Express Lane, subject to closure near the Beltway. That's because of another accident. Now we're just getting word of an accident westbound on 66 at 15. That's Route 15. Accident taking out the left lane. I'm Adam Walski. Your next traffic report in 10 minutes.
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12: As we move through our Saturday morning and into the afternoon, temperatures are going to warm up nicely around 75 to 80. That's the forecast temperature range for today. It will also feel less humid than the last couple of days with winds from the northeast at just around 5 to 10. Partly sunny to start the day on Sunday, a stray shower or two in the morning, better chance for a brief heavier downpour by afternoon and evening, upper 70s to middle 80s. Cloudy skies with showers on Monday around 75 degrees and areas of rain and wind on Tuesday in the 60s. I'm 7 News Senior Meteorologist Steve Rudin in the Storm Alert Weather Center.
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3: 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Beltsville to Burke.
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2: 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On WTOP, of course, we bring you money news at 10 and 40. Brendan Hazelton with us this early Saturday morning to wrap your business week ahead of the weekend.
13: In less than great news for airlines and travelers, price of jet fuel in parts of the U.S. is back near its most expensive level since the start of the U.S.-Iran war. Nike and one of the biggest soccer stars on the planet are parting ways. Kylian Mbappe has reached an agreement with the Swiss sportswear company On after Nike reportedly chose not to renew its contract with the French footballer who plays for Real Madrid. After losses much of the day, it was a mixed end to the week on Wall Street. With the Dow down 95, NASDAQ gained 104, S&P up 13. Brendan Hazelton, WTOP News.
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4: 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News happens here.
2: D.C. police this weekend are apparently investigating at least two cases of possible misuse involving the department's Flock license plate reader technology. Interim Police Chief Jeffrey Carroll disclosing the investigations in response to questions recently from D.C. Councilmember Brooke Pinto. Flock cameras, in case you didn't know, capture license plates and other vehicle information.
15: In a letter to D.C. Councilmember Brooke Pinto, Interim Police Chief Jeffrey Carroll says the department has identified two cases of potential misuse of its Flock cameras. The department's Internal Affairs Division is investigating the cases. The letter does not identify any officers or the type of misuse. Flock offers cameras that can take high-resolution images and record features such as a car's license plates and its make and model. Carroll says the department only uses Flock's search tool and its nationwide hot list, which uses information from the National Crime Information Center. An audit on D.C. police's use of Flock cameras will be available later this year. Jose Omana, WTOP News.
2: In Northern Virginia, meantime, there's a new push this weekend to ban license plate reading cameras from Fairfax County school property. The cameras are not currently, we understand, used on school grounds, but school board member Kyle McDaniel wants to keep it that way. To that end, proposing a ban on Flock cameras and other license plate readers as a protective step, he says. The school board is expected to consider the proposal next week. The Fairfax County Board of Supervisors voting this week to pause the installation of new license plate readers across the county for now. 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
2: Maryland Terps and Virginia Tech Hokies play in front of a sold-out crowd tonight, Saturday evening, at SECU Stadium, located in College Park. Both teams are 2-0 on the season thus far. It will be Maryland's actual fourth sellout in the last six home games, as excitement continues to build for this year's team. Joe LeBou is the University of Maryland Chief Revenue Officer for the Athletic Department, joining Sean and Ann earlier with more on WTOP on what they're doing to bring fans back to the stadium.
17: Obviously, the regional rivalry, having Virginia Tech in town, but you mentioned even Hampton a couple weeks ago, you know, putting 43,000 in the stadium. You know, there's been a very intentional effort by the staff here, the team led by Coach Loxley, to make sure that we need people here in College Park. And that starts with fan experience. We've been very intentional about getting people from their homes to campus, sharing all the great things to do on game days, once inside the stadium, making sure that they're having an unbelievable time. And there's something special about college football that sells itself once you're here.
18: Joe, it's really interesting because the NFL and the other professional sports really started all of this quote-unquote fan experience stuff, that it was more than just hanging out with some friends, going to the game, even tailgating. So how has Maryland amped that up? We're hearing about the in-game entertainment, new merchandise locations, lots of extra concessions. Can you give us a little details on that?
17: Yeah, I mean, you're right. You know, it's definitely the pro focus is, how do you position yourself in a marketplace, particularly one like this, where there's so much to do? What sets Maryland apart? You know, there's things that set us apart already. Again, it's college athletics. You know, there's something special about that that can't be replicated anywhere else. But, you know, in order to compete with the attention of other things you can do in the area, you've got to provide things that people expect these days. So yeah, it's concourse TVs. It's coming out here and making sure you have enough to eat, something special to eat. The parking lots here, they're open 6 hours early. That's a little bit unique compared to some of the other pro venues. And making it easy for people, making it accessible. Where do you go to find all this information out? What's the area around College Park? You know, we're in a unique position where, again, there's this built-in infrastructure around the stadium, around the environment. It's a college town. So how do we amplify and remind people and get local businesses and people in the area excited about Maryland and athletics? And they're doing just as much advertising or promotion as we are to get people into the community.
13: Before we let you go, this will be Maryland's Hispanic Heritage Game as well, featuring some Los Terps giveaways, some merchandise, food, halftime performance. How can special events like this help the game day experience reflect the diverse community that the University of Maryland represents?
17: Yeah, I mean, the campus itself, obviously, the area, as you both know, is extremely diverse. And this is a great opportunity to amplify and show that off. And for Maryland, we've been very vocal about getting people into College Park that you don't have to be an alum. You don't have to be a student. This is a regional opportunity for people to come and have fun. And having these themes like Hispanic Heritage, doing it right. We've got local dance crews. We've got local concessions. We've got an entire game presentation around this. We've got some social influencers we've used all week. So very much leaning into this. And, you know, the hope of all of this is not only celebrating the culture, but also getting people to come to College Park that maybe have not come to a football game in years. And what we spoke about earlier, they're going to come once and we want them to come back.
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2: Traffic and weather on WTOP.
11: It's a closure now in Maryland. Northbound Baltimore-Washington Parkway shut down after Powder Mill Road with a serious crash. Another accident northbound at 193 and southbound after the Good Luck Road overpass. You still have an accident working. In Virginia, 95 express lanes are still subject to closure at the Springfield Interchange, and westbound on 66 at 15 in Haymarket. Watch for an accident. 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
1: 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Your next traffic report in 10 minutes.
2: Let's check that forecast now with Steve this early morning to see what we're in for weather-wise for the next couple of days.
12: A beautiful Saturday across the DMV. Daytime high temperatures range from the mid-70s to around 80 degrees. We're dry for this evening, perfect for anything outdoors, as our temperatures drop into the mid-60s to lower 70s by early tomorrow morning. Tomorrow, Sunday, a mix of sun and clouds with more clouds during the afternoon, a better chance for showers, even some heavier downpours, upper 70s to middle 80s. Showers continue on Monday around 75 and cool and breezy with areas of rain on Tuesday. I'm 7 News Senior Meteorologist Steve Rudin in the Storm Alert Weather Center.
2: Right now, we are at 66 degrees in Manassas. You're waking up to 67 in Frederick, 71 at Metro Center, 68 outside the WTOP studios. And coming right up this half hour on WTOP for you this morning.
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2: Hey there, from funnel cakes to french fries and just about everything in between, this weekend the Great Frederick Fair is back in Maryland. 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DC's LGBTQ plus community is coming together this weekend for a celebration of pride with events bringing people from across the region together.
21: Fuchsia Fest is bringing four LGBTQ plus nightlife events together under one banner this weekend. Celebrations will take place at popular nightlife spots throughout Washington, D.C., including Icon D.C., Mixed D.C., Bertha, and Flash. Ryan Boss, president and CEO of the Capital Pride Alliance, says this first year is all about seeing what they can build.
24: The goal is to build this so that it will, in addition to nightlife, there'll be a variety of other activities.
21: A portion of this weekend's proceeds will support the Cherry Fund and Pride 365 Fund. The money will help organizations providing mental and physical health services, along with other year-round support for D.C.'s LGBTQ plus community. In the district, Tamika Cody, WTOP News.
2: A former American Idol contestant and pastor was in court in Ohio this week on Friday at the start of his trial. He's accused this morning of murdering his wife.
25: I love my wife more than anything.
26: Caleb Flynn is accused of shooting and killing his wife Ashley in Ohio in February while their two daughters slept nearby. Flynn distraught as officers arrived on scene. In court, Flynn visibly sobbing as prosecutors played the chilling 911 calls he made.
27: Somebody broke into my home. Somebody broke into my home and shot my wife. Oh my God.
26: The prosecutors telling the jury it was all a staged break-in, saying Flynn shot his wife twice in the head as she slept.
2: That is ABC correspondent Morgan Norwood this Saturday morning. The defense admits in the case Flynn was unfaithful, but argues that does not necessarily make him a killer. New research this morning shows that putting down the phone and picking up a book may give your brain more than just a break from the screen.
0: University of Cambridge researchers reviewed decades of evidence on reading and brain health with their findings published in Psychological Medicine. They found reading for pleasure is associated with reduced stress and slower cognitive decline in adults. One study linked reading with a 35% lower risk of dementia, while another found frequent reading was associated with slower cognitive decline regardless of education level. And the benefits may start young. Children who read earlier showed better attention, got more sleep and less screen time, had fewer mental health problems. Researchers caution most of the evidence shows an association, not proof, that reading directly causes those benefits.
2: That is Fox correspondent John Saucier on WTOP. More trouble this weekend for King Charles and his late wife, Princess Diana's brother, the Earl Spencer, painting an unflattering portrait of the royal in his brand new book called Swan Song.
5: According to Spencer, Diana had earlier tried to back out of the marriage, but her father, a devoted royalist, insisted she had to go ahead with it. And tragically, that later his sister had even considered suicide, driving herself to a well-known cliff in the UK. In her later years, Diana drove herself more than once to Beachy Head while contemplating ending it all. Her love for her sons stopped her going further.
2: On WTOP, that's Lemma Hansen in London with that story. Tony and Grammy winning singer, songwriter Duncan Sheik has died. Sheik helped reshape the sound of Broadway, bringing a contemporary pop music style to the stage and influencing a whole new generation of musicals.
6: Sheik was best known for this radio hit, Barely Breathing, before turning his sights on Broadway with Spring Awakening, an envelope-pushing show that musicalized teenaged angst. The show swept Tony nominations in 2007. Sheik was 56. He also did musicals based on American Psycho and Alice in Wonderland. He died from organ failure. Sherry Preston, ABC News.
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7: It was quite a day for Nats pitcher Cade Cavalli. Signs a contract extension, then goes out and pitches five innings, striking out six. Nats beat the Cardinals in St. Louis 9-1. Dylan Cruz, a two-run homer for the Nationals, who also got a stolen base from C.J. Abrams in the first inning. And with that, CJ becomes the second player in Nats history to record a 30-homer, 30-stolen-base season since Alfonso Soriano did it in 2006. Same two against Saturday from St. Louis Nats and the Cardinals. Orioles fall to the Brewers in 10 innings, 6-5. In college football, quite a night for number 5, Miami, and quarterback Darian Mensah. He goes 30 of 34, throws to 3 touchdowns. Canes beat Wake Forest 33-20. Big one Saturday night in College Park. It is Maryland versus Virginia Tech. Sellout crowd. Kickoff just after 7:30. Commanders on the road to Dallas on Saturday. They'll play Sunday at 4:25. Tight end Chig Okonkwo and linebacker Frankie Louvu both out with injuries. Commanders 0-1. So are the Cowboys at 0-1. Again, Nationals start off their series on the right foot with a victory against the Cardinals, 9-1. I'm Frank Hanrahan, WTOP Sports.
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2: WTOP at 3:58. Traffic and weather on the 8th. Adam Walsky is with us this early Saturday in the WTOP Traffic Center.
11: We still have the closure in Maryland, northbound Baltimore-Washington Parkway after Powder Mill Road with a serious crash. Another accident northbound by 193 and southbound the accident after the Good Luck Road overpass is still working. And in Virginia, watch for that closure of the 95 express lanes by the Beltway right in the Springfield Interchange. Try to avoid the area. 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I'm Adam Walsky. Your next traffic report in 10 minutes.
2: Over to Steve with a look at that forecast as we roll into the weekend this early Saturday morning together.
12: A beautiful Saturday with a mix of sun and clouds, 75 to 80 degrees, winds from the northeast, just around 5 to 10 miles per hour. For tonight, we drop down to the mid-60s to lower 70s. Tomorrow, clouds will increase, scattered showers, even some heavier downpours during the afternoon and evening, upper 70s to middle 80s. Showers continue on Monday. I'm 7 News Senior Meteorologist Steve Rudin, the Storm Alert Weather Center.
2: We're at 67 degrees in our nation's capital, where the time now on WTOP is 3:59.
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2: Good Saturday morning, September 19th, 2026. Welcome in. I'm Dean Lane. Coming up this early 4 a.m. hour Saturday morning for you on WTOP.
10: What's behind the Montgomery County Police Chief's resignation becomes clearer. I'm Kate Ryan.
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15: George's County in 1993. I'm Annalisa Gale.
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16: From ABC News, I'm Dave Packer. Reaction from journalists in Washington after President Trump said Friday he plans to ban CNN, MS Now, and Politico from the White House because he doesn't like their coverage.
17: We are banning them, yes, we are, and there may be others to follow.
16: ABC's Mary Bruce details the response from White House correspondents.
18: In this statement, the Correspondents Association says freedom of the press, quote, does not depend on whether the president likes a news organization's coverage, agrees with its reporting, or approves of the questions its journalists ask. Adding, this is, quote, about the right of the American people to receive a full and independent account of the activities, policies, and decision of whoever occupies the nation's highest office.
16: President Trump saying Friday night that he has a deal with Denmark to bolster the U.S. military presence in Greenland. The Danish prime minister says the deal will be signed next week. Big protest Friday at the Kennedy Center. Several hundred there creating a human chain outside the building demanding President Trump be removed as chairman.
19: Well, you can either join hands now or join hands as you get around the Kennedy Center, but we're going to show that we are here to protect this space.
16: Trump installed himself as chairman of the Kennedy Center last year. Now he's talking about demolishing it if his name isn't put on the building. Hundreds of San Francisco security guards on strike. The workers are on the front lines of some of the nation's most profitable tech firms and luxury businesses, and they say they're struggling with paying for basic necessities. ABC's Gloria Rodriguez.
20: They couldn't come to an agreement, so I'm told that they will continue negotiating on Wednesday. Right now, it's unclear how long they will be striking, but they say they will strike as long as they need to get what they want.
16: This weekend, the flood threat shifts to the mid-Atlantic and Northwest. Meanwhile,
28: it's all about this extreme heat. We'll still have some 100-degree heat in places like Memphis and Meridian into the weekend. Thankfully, the pattern's finally changing. It's easing into next week.
16: ABC News Senior Meteorologist Lee Goldberg. 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
2: WTOP at 4:02. Good early Saturday morning, September 19th, 2026. It's the weekend. Finally, we made it. It'll be partly cloudy, daybreak low, 58 to 65, partly sunny. Later today, 75 to 80. We're down another degree to 67 outside the WTOP studios. Good morning to you. Welcome in for the 4 a.m. hour ride. I'm Dean Lane. Topping the local stories we're following this morning for you on WTOP. Stunning local shakeup in law enforcement to let you know about this morning. Locally, Montgomery County's police chief has called it quits, resigning abruptly Friday after he was apparently the subject of an inspector general's report. WTOP's Kate Ryan is covering closely.
10: According to Montgomery County Executive Mark Elrich, now former police chief Mark Yamada was asked to resign in light of a new report from the county's inspector general. That report indicates that Yamada, who's been with the police department for nearly 40 years, was, quote, not truthful when he denied selecting a county-employed relative for an out-of-town trip, failed to put in leave when absent from work on at least 5 days, and allowed a county attorney employee to use a county vehicle without laying out restrictions for the use of that car. Eldridge has named Assistant Chief Darren Frank as acting police chief. Kate Ryan, WTOP News.
2: WTOP at 4:03. The prosecution and defense have rested in D.C. Councilmember Trayon White's federal bribery trial this weekend. White is charged, as we've told you, with one count of bribery, accused of accepting cash from a businessman in exchange for helping him secure D.C. government contracts. Now, closing arguments could begin, we're told, as next week, as early as Tuesday. But prosecutors in the case said on Friday they may call one additional witness. Stay tuned. WTOP's Mike Murillo has been covering the trial from the D.C. Federal Courthouse.
0: Prosecutors ended their case by returning to the $35,000 businessman Aliyu Kamara gave White. They say one recording shows White acting on their alleged agreement, telling Kamara he told an agency director she needed to support him if she wanted his support. But that director, Quelly Sneed, testified White never said that to her. Then the defense called former D.C. Attorney General Carl Racine. Kamara previously testified White told him that Racine said to leave Life Deeds alone after a separate alleged bribe. Racine said, "I have absolutely no recollection of that conversation." Wanda Lockridge, a longtime chief of staff of White, testified about White's reputation for truthfulness and said White told her he discovered he had a half-sister. That woman has three children with Kamara. The defense has called White, Kamara's brother-in-law, but Kamara denied it. White could be seen wiping his eyes as Lockridge spoke. Monday, the judge will hear defense arguments that could include a request for a mistrial before jurors return on Tuesday. At D.C. District Court, Mike Murillo, WTOP News.
2: WTOP at 4:05 Saturday morning. Locally, a man in Prince George's County charged in the killing of George Jr. Brudinski, waiving his bond hearing on Friday and will remain held without bond till further notice. Jr. was 10 when he disappeared from his neighborhood locally in Brentwood 33 years ago. It was just this week Prince George's County Police announced a second-degree murder and rape charges as well against 61-year-old Joseph Lynch. WTOP's Annalisa Gale was in court on Friday for the latest in the case and has our weekend update.
1: I've been following this case since 1993 when the 10-year-old went missing, and I'm going to follow it to the end.
21: Joan Pollitt says she has called detectives every year to find out what happened to 10-year-old George Jr. Brudinski in 1993 when he suddenly disappeared.
1: I'm so happy it's done, but I'm so hurt by what was done to Jr.
21: Prince George's County Police say a now 47-year-old man who was 13 in 1993 when Jr. disappeared told detectives Joseph Lynch, who is now 61 years old, ordered him to sexually assault Jr. while the three were in a basement on Barnum Street. And during the assault, Jr. was killed and the two then hit his body. A judge denied bond for Lynch on Friday. Pollitt recalls living near both Lynch and Jr. near Brentwood. She plans on following the case closely in court.
1: I hope every day is the worst day of his life, and I hope he lives a long life.
21: Annalisa Gale, WTOP News.
2: WTOP at 4:06. Hundreds of protesters gathering last night outside the Kennedy Center, opposing President Donald Trump's leadership overall so far of the Performing Arts Center and his threats to demolish it. The group, titled Hands Off the Arts, is holding performances and speeches, doing so they did last night, as participants from a human chain. They did that around the building last night, saying that they wanted to show that they wanted to save the building. Now, Mr. Trump has said this week the Kennedy Center could be ripped down, his words, if his administration does not receive recognition for its work in the future on the facility to restore it. He claimed that he could secure the $257 million approved for repairs.
22: I can save it easily, but why should we be doing that and then raise money for the rest of our lives to keep it afloat? Because that's what you have to do if we get no recognition.
2: Federal judge this week ordered the Kennedy Center to provide 30 days, 1 month notice at the very least before any demolition or other major physical changes are taking place. Now, the Kennedy Center board voted to close the center indefinitely for repairs. 4:07, traffic and weather update next.
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2: I think the weather on the 8th. Good morning to Adam Walsky in the WTOP Traffic Center.
11: Good morning, and we're still shut down in Maryland, northbound Baltimore-Washington Parkway at Powder Mill Road with a serious crash. Another accident northbound by 193 in Greenbelt, and the third accident still there, southbound after the Good Luck Road overpass. And in Virginia, at the Springfield Interchange, watch for an accident with the 95 Express Lane subject to closure. And avoid the malarkey and shenanigans that can come with fake payments, unsafe meetups, and endless haggling. 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I'm Adam Walsky. Your next traffic report in 10 minutes.
2: Over to Steve with an advanced look at that weekend forecast, for it is here.
12: Beautiful weather continues as we head through our Saturday. High temperatures later this afternoon around 75 to 80 degrees. Tomorrow it's a bit more humid, also warmer, upper 70s to middle 80s, and a chance for showers during the morning and some heavier downpours during the afternoon and evening. Monday, scattered showers, temperatures around 75 degrees, gusty winds and areas of rain on Tuesday, and high temperatures only in the lower to middle 60s. In fact, we stay in the 60s for most of next week. I'm 7 News senior meteorologist Steve Rudin in the Storm Alert Weather Center.
2: 67 degrees in our nation's capital, 4 a.m. hour, Saturday morning, September 19th. As we kick off the weekend together, brought to you this check of traffic and weather this morning by Long Fence. 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
5: Bethesda-based Lockheed Martin has presented Germany with its first F-35 fighter jet. It happened during a ceremony in Fort Worth, Texas, where the plane is made. Ready for the holidays? The Postal Service has released Winter Wreath, a new global forever stamp that can be used to mail a one-ounce first-class letter internationally. Markets ended the week mixed, with the Dow down 95, NASDAQ up 104, the S&P closed up 13. Brennan Hazelton, WTOP News.
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2: President Donald Trump now says that the war in Iran will likely come to an end after the midterm elections this coming November. That means it remains an issue as voters go to the polls in November with control of Congress on the line. Gas prices, inflation, the cost of this war, all hanging over this election. This morning, CBS News Chief Foreign Affairs Correspondent Margaret Brennan, the moderator of Sunday's Face the Nation on CBS, joins WTOP this hour to discuss how much of that could be a potential drag on support for Republicans headed into the midterms in November.
9: Messaging-wise, it's absolutely a problem because they can't say that the president delivered on lowering prices. They'll argue, however, that he did on lowering taxes and giving tax incentives. They'll also try to argue that the opposite situation could have been worse, that there was somehow imminent threat being posed by Iran and that the president did what he needed to do. That'll be the spin. For Democrats, they're hoping that the frustration American consumers are feeling with the rising cost of their mortgages, of their gas, of their oil, if you're just even trying to put oil in your auto right now or buy a plane ticket, your jet fuel costs are driving up that overall amount that you have to spend as well. So the Democrats are hoping that that will either drive down enthusiasm among Republicans or drive up frustration among Democrats to convince them to show up.
15: Now, recently this week, Thomas Massie introduced impeachment articles against Defense Secretary Pete Hegseth. We know he's considered sort of a gadfly within the GOP and that it wasn't going to pass. But I guess how much support within the party is there for a new direction on Iran? How worried are they about how things are going?
9: Well, there's definitely concern that this is essentially a stalemate, that the United States doesn't look like it dominated. Certainly it did in terms of military resources, but against Iran, a much weaker, poorly funded, not as technologically advanced adversary, the United States wasn't able to deliver a resounding success in terms of capitulation, like President Trump had promised that the regime would eventually fold. They did not. In fact, it's the same regime, perhaps even more hardline than prior to the war. The nuclear advancements and hope, the aspirations, haven't necessarily been put aside either. So it's very hard on that front to argue that this was a resounding success, particularly

0: actually come at him before, like Congressman Massey did. But as you know, Congressman Helm, this isn't something that's actually going to be taken up and dealt with anytime soon.
1: And who's going to be on Sunday's Face the Nation?
0: Well, we have a really interesting statement from Maria Elvira Salazar, the Republican congresswoman in Florida, came out with an ad saying, "President Trump, leader of my party, you're wrong on immigration policies." She has gone hard on this, and it's a fascinating dynamic because in South Florida, she is reflecting some of the concerns of her constituents. She says that there should be not just a deportation plan, but a plan to deal with those who are here, who may need asylum, all the complicated matters, she says, that should be dealt with in a more nuanced way than the Trump administration is doing. She'll join me Sunday. We also have Congressman Ro Khanna, who represents Silicon Valley out in California. That is his district. We want to talk to him about the competition with China in the AI space and the concerns about whether this is not just an arms race, but basically an arms race where no one's quite in control of the machines. We'll have a conversation with him about that. And Gary Cohn, the former Trump economic advisor and president of Goldman Sachs, will be joining us. He's currently with IBM.
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3: We still have those three accidents on Baltimore-Washington Parkway. Northbound is closed after Powder Mill Road. Northbound at 193, you have a crash blocking a lane. Southbound after the Good Luck Road overpass, there is still an accident working. In Virginia, 95 express lane subject to closure by the Beltway because of an accident. And westbound 66 at Haymarket, watch for a crash. And this update brought to you by Ultra INC. Victory belongs to those who can process the battlefield in real time. Elevate combat effectiveness with intelligence forged for the pace of battle. Ultra INC, powering decision. I'm Adam Walsky. Your next traffic report in 10 minutes.
4: A beautiful Saturday across the DMV. Daytime high temperatures range from the mid-70s to around 80 degrees. We're dry for this evening, perfect for anything outdoors, as our temperatures drop into the mid-60s to lower 70s by early tomorrow morning. Tomorrow, Sunday, a mix of sun and clouds with more clouds during the afternoon, a better chance for showers, even some heavier downpours, upper 70s to middle 80s. Showers continue on Monday around 75 and cool and breezy with areas of rain on Tuesday. I'm 7 News senior meteorologist Steve Rudin in the Storm Alert Weather Center.
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2: Here at WTOP, we've been reporting on the case of Antoinette Forbes for a while now, actually. She's the D.C. woman we remind and mother who's been missing since September 4th.
19: A Montgomery County judge has granted emergency custody of Forbes' 10-year-old son to a member of her family. WJLA reports that Russell Ashford, the boy's father, had filed for custody after Forbes went missing, and he was arrested the day after that. He's being held in a Pennsylvania jail on a probation violation tied to an assault on Forbes that left her with permanent injuries. A family member of Ms. Forbes also filed an emergency motion for custody. The judge ruled that Ashford cannot have custody while he's incarcerated, but could seek it again if his circumstances change. Ashford has not been charged in Forbes' disappearance. Steve Karish, WTOP News.
2: In Northern Virginia this morning, there's a

0: New push to ban license plate reading cameras from Fairfax County school property. The cameras are not currently used on school grounds, but school board member Kyle McDaniel wants to keep it that way. He's proposing to that end a ban on flock cameras and other license plate readers as a proactive step. The school board is expected to consider the proposal next week, we understand. The Fairfax County Board of Supervisors voted this week to pause the installation of new license plate readers across the county. D.C. police, meantime, are investigating two cases of possible misuse involving the department's flock license plate reader technology. Interim Police Chief Jeffrey Carroll disclosing the investigation recently in response to questions from D.C. Councilmember Brooke Pinto. Flock cameras capture license plates and other vehicle information.
1: D.C. Police is investigating two cases of potential misuse of its flock cameras. In a letter posted on X, Interim Police Chief Jeffrey Carroll says the department's internal affairs is investigating the matter. It is unclear what kind of misuse was found. D.C. Police began using flock surveillance cameras in 2025. The cameras take photos and records a car's make and model and license plate number. Earlier this year, D.C. Police suspended its participation in a flock program that allows agencies to collect each other's data. An audit on the department's use of flock cameras will be available later this year. Jose Omana, WTOP News.
0: We are just weeks now, as you well know, into the new school year this season. Several students on bikes or scooters have actually already been hit near Fairfax County schools locally. To that end, as WTOP Scott Gelman tells us Saturday morning, a new report on the table is revealing just how often walkers, runners, and cyclists are having these close calls with drivers.
2: There were 129 near-miss reports across Fairfax County filed between the start of 2025 and this past June.
3: It's a health issue. Literally, it's a health issue.
2: Most of them happened near schools, and over half involved kids. The group Northern Virginia Families for Safe Streets asks pedestrians and cyclists to self-report if they're involved in a near-miss. Mike Doyle is the executive director.
3: The most common concern of pedestrian cyclists who record these is failure to yield. Drivers are failing to yield.
2: Speeding and distracted driving are issues too. The Gallows Road crosswalk near Woodburn Elementary was cited the most, 9 times over the 18 months. Now they're calling for speed feedback signs and stop sign cameras.
3: The history of these cameras when they go in is within 6 months. A 70% drop in violations.
2: Scott Gelman, WTOP News.
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5: 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Good morning.
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10: All around sterling day for the Washington Nationals franchise as they start a series of the victory at St. Louis 9-1. Couple milestones. Cade Cavalli becomes the fifth pitcher in Nats history, 200 strikeout season, joining Max Scherzer, who did it five times, Steven Strasburg three times, Gio Gonzalez, and Patrick Corbin also did it. As for Cavalli, he struck out six through five innings of work, improves to 13-5. He also extended his contract with the Nationals earlier in the day. As for C.J. Abrams, he stole a base in the first inning, becomes the second player in Nats history to record 30 homers and 30 stolen bases in a season since Alfonso Soriano back in 2006. Nats beat the Cardinals 9-1, same two Saturday night in St. Louis. Orioles fall to Milwaukee 6-5 in 10 innings. Commanders won't have two starters for Sunday's game at Dallas. Tight end Chig Okonkwo and linebacker Frankie Louvu both out with injuries. Commanders 0-1. Slight 3-point underdog at 0-1 Dallas Sunday, 425 from Big D. In college football, Miami got by Wake Forest 33-20. Darian Mensah of Miami went 30 of 34, 220 yards, and three touchdown throws. Again, Nats kick off their series with a 9-1 victory at St. Louis. I'm Frank Hanrahan, WTOP Sports.
0: All righty. Thank you, Frankie, as always.
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13: Calls in Congress get louder to pass safety legislation aimed at AI. I'm Mitchell Miller, today on the Hill.
0: 4:27 on your Saturday morning, September 19th. An update on traffic and weather just 60 seconds away.
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8: 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Beltsville to Burke.
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0: Traffic and weather on WTOP.
15: Still working on that closure in Maryland, northbound Baltimore-Washington Parkway after Powder Mill Road with a serious crash, northbound at 193 in Greenbelt. Another accident southbound after the Good Luck Road overpass. There's an accident still working. In Virginia, at the Springfield Interchange, 95 Express Lane still subject to closure near the Beltway. And you have an accident southbound on 95 before Route 1 at Woodbridge. That has at least one lane closed. Also watch for an accident westbound on 66 at Haymarket that has at least one lane out. I'm Adam Walsky. Your next traffic report in 10 minutes.
0: Let's check that weekend forecast for It Is Here with Steve this morning to see what we're looking at.
16: As we head through our Saturday, it's going to be a beautiful afternoon with daytime high temperature around 75 to 80 degrees. Winds will be from the northeast around 5 to 10, so humidity levels will stay in check. It's going to feel a bit more sticky for the day tomorrow, along with warmer temperatures, upper 70s to middle 80s. Better chance for a few showers during the morning, even some heavier downpours during the afternoon and evening. Monday, clouds went over sun, scattered showers around 75. Areas of rain and windy on Tuesday, only in the 60s. I'm 7 News senior meteorologist Steve Rudin, the Storm Alert Weather Center.
0: We're at 67 degrees in Reston and Bethesda. You're waking up to 70 straight up on the National Mall. It's 67 as well outside the WTOP studios.
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0: Good Saturday morning, September 19th. Finally, we made it to the weekend. Thanks for kicking it off with us this early 4 a.m. hour. Welcome in. Glad you're with us. I'm Dean Lane. Pablo Rocco is our producer and our top story. No one knows this weekend what's happening next with the Kennedy Center. Issues around it, surrounding it, ever moving after its sudden closure just this week. The center's board voted then to close the main building, with the Trump administration citing safety concerns for doing that. There was a big protest there Friday night over this issue, with hundreds speaking out supporting the Kennedy Center. The administration had previously proposed closing the Kennedy Center for 2 years for major renovations, a plan blocked in federal court, you may remember recently. Fencing has been installed now around the building. It's in, you can see it this morning, and workers have been seen moving equipment on the property, as we hear from CBS News White House reporter Aaron Navarro this morning.
18: This ruling came from U.S. District Judge Christopher Cooper, who ordered that the center provide 30 days notice, essentially, for any change when it comes to their plans for reconstruction or renovation. That includes the potential demolition, which the topic has gained a lot of steam of this week. He also ordered a detailed status update from the Department of Justice and the White House by next Wednesday, September 23rd. Now, that all came in response to the Democratic member on the Kennedy Center board, Congresswoman Joyce Beatty of Ohio, who has clashed with Trump allies as well as President Trump himself earlier this week during a board meeting about putting his name on the building. He is adamant in having some recognition, whether it's on the building or in the building's name, for intervening and trying to renovate and reconstruct the 55-year-old art center. He has previously said that if the district and lower judges rule against him, and if it gets to the Supreme Court and they rule against him, that he may stop the renovations and reconstruction entirely. We'll see if it gets to that point.
0: CBS News White House correspondent Aaron Navarro this morning, where the time now is 4:32. The president now says he's banning several media outlets from the White House. Fox's Tanya J. Powers has that.
19: President Trump has taken aim at CNN, MS Now, and Politico, first in a social media post, then during an Oval Office announcement in front of the press, saying effective immediately, he was making the move due to their reporting of, quote, fake news, repeating one of his longstanding complaints about independent news outlets.
20: I don't think somebody should be allowed to come in and write fake stories, fake news. And that's why they have no credibility.
19: He warned that other organizations might be added to the list. Trump has also tried to bar the Associated Press from parts of the White House. The AP sued, and some of its journalists still have access to the Oval Office while litigation continues.
0: Again, Fox's Tanya J. Powers reporting this morning here on WTOP, where the time now is 4:33. Gas and diesel prices continue to climb nationwide, and energy analysts warn drivers could face even higher costs sooner rather than later. Energy analysts blame this weekend ongoing overseas conflicts, disruptions to oil supplies overall, and reduced refining capacity. ABC News correspondent Sophie Flay this morning.
21: Record high diesel prices are coming for your grocery bill, your plane ticket, and your home heating bill this fall. Diesel just hitting another all-time high, $6.39 a gallon, about $2.70 more than this time last year. And in parts of California, it's well over $8 a gallon. The price of oil, not entirely the reason. Crude prices actually fell yesterday as Saudi Arabia pushed more oil through the Strait of Hormuz. The problem, according to analysts, is refining. Ukraine's airstrikes on Russian refineries and the war in Iran spreading across the Persian Gulf have knocked out what one supply chain expert estimates is 20% of the world's capacity. Home heating oil is similar to diesel, so its prices are rising just as fast. In Maine, prices are now 74% higher than a year ago. And get ready for higher airfares. United, American, and Southwest are planning to reduce flights because of jet fuel costs. Even Wall Street cannot predict when this ends. JP Morgan telling clients, "We simply don't know how to model the end game, Experts say even if the fighting in the Middle East and Ukraine were to stop today, it could be a year before diesel prices return to normal.
0: ABC News correspondent Sophie Flay, Saturday morning on WTOP. Time now is 4:34. To the Hill now calls for legislation to address AI, artificial intelligence concerns, getting louder in Congress rolling into the weekend. Virginia Senator Mark Warner says this morning lawmakers cannot keep delaying legislation to address pressing safety issues. To that end, we turn to WTOP Capitol Hill correspondent Mitchell Miller. Saturday morning, today on the Hill.
13: Senator Warner has been raising issues related to AI for several years now, and he says Congress needs to listen to the warnings from AI developers themselves.
1: I think it's absolutely critical that we put safety protocols in place that are not voluntary.
13: Warner says AI has wide-ranging implications, but he believes specific legislation is needed to create guardrails.
1: What I would hope is that if we could get an AI safety board, not dissimilar to what happens on cars or airplanes. We've got lots of safety institutions in our society.
13: Nobel laureate Jeffrey Hinton, known as the godfather of AI, met with lawmakers this week. He later said he thinks Congress only has about a year to implement safeguards before AI is out of control. On Capitol Hill, Mitchell Miller, WTOP News.
0: 435 WTOP Saturday, a Texas Air National Guard pilot is okay this weekend after he apparently ejected from an F-16 fighter jet that crashed in northern Michigan this week. The jet went down during a routine training mission. The cause of the crash remains under investigation this morning. ABC News correspondent Martha Raddatz with more.
3: Flames and thick black smoke billowing in the sky after an F-16 fighter jet crashed and exploded in a fireball in Michigan.
22: Reports of a plane crash.
3: First responders racing to the scene. Nearby homes forced to evacuate while the pilot of the lead fighter jet witnessing the disabled jet calling in the emergency. That F-16 from the Texas Air National Guard was on a training mission when it crashed in rural Blair Township outside Traverse City.
23: Did you see a lot of black smoke, which we believe is the F-16?
3: Fortunately, the pilot safely ejected.
0: ABC News correspondent Martha Raddatz, Saturday morning here on WTOP for you.
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25: It's one of the leading killers in the United States, but now there is hope for a potential treatment. Pharmaceutical company AstraZeneca saying that their new drug is the first to help reduce symptoms of chronic obstructive pulmonary disease, also known as COPD. Two clinical trials show that the monoclonal antibody known as tozorakimab reduced flare-ups of COPD by more than 30% in current and former smokers. These flare-ups have been shown to cost more than 2,500 ER visits every single day. And only half of COPD patients live more than 3.5 years after their first severe flare-up. CDC numbers show that an estimated 16 million Americans have been diagnosed with COPD. And while smoking is the main cause of the condition, roughly 1 in 4 people that get diagnosed have never smoked at all. Recent studies, for example, have shown an increased risk in firefighters or those exposed to workplace dust or chemical fumes. Those living with the disease often experience frequent coughing or wheezing and may get short of breath during everyday activities. These new clinical trial results were just presented at a medical conference and published in a research journal. And the company says it's hoping for FDA approval sometime early next year. With your Medical Minute, I'm Yuri Benichad.
0: It's Saturday, September 19th. Finally, we made it to the weekend. We do indeed thank you for kicking off the early part of it with us this Saturday. Glad you're in with us. 4:38 on WTOP. Traffic and weather are the 8s. And good morning once again to Adam Walsky with us, busy in the WTOP Traffic Center this hour.
15: It is a pretty busy morning, Dean, on the Baltimore-Washington Parkway. Three accidents there alone. Northbound closure after Powder Mill Road. Also watch for that crash northbound by 193 and another one southbound after the Goodluck Road overpass. And in Virginia, still dealing with that accident at the Springfield Interchange. 95 express lanes are subject to closure. And watch for a crash southbound on 95 near Route 1 at Woodbridge. That has the right lane out. Also working on a crash on westbound 66 by 15 at Haymarket, blocking the left lane. I'm Adam Walsky. Your next traffic update in 10 minutes.
0: Now we take you over to the P.J. 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Turn it over now to 7 News Senior Meteorologist Steve Rudin with that weekend forecast. It is here.
16: As we move through our Saturday morning and into the afternoon, temperatures are going to warm up nicely around 75 to 80. That's the forecast temperature range for today. It will also feel less humid than the last couple of days with winds from the northeast at just around 5 to 10. Partly sunny to start the day on Sunday, a stray shower or two in the morning, better chance for a brief heavier downpour by afternoon and evening, upper 70s to middle 80s. Cloudy skies with showers on Monday around 75 degrees and areas of rain and wind on Tuesday in the 60s. I'm 7 News Senior Meteorologist Steve Rudin in the Storm Alert Weather Center.
0: 70 degrees at the Wharf in D.C. and Dockson Hill. You're waking up to 66 in Sterling, 67 in Holding, outside the WTOP studios, where the time now on WTOP this morning is 4:40. On WTOP, of course, we bring you money news at 10 and 40. Brennan Hazelden with us this early Saturday morning, here to wrap your business week ahead of the weekend.
2: A new more than 400-unit high-rise in downtown Bethesda might finally be built after all. The Washington Business Journal reports the Virginia developer is reviving the residential project at Wisconsin and Woodmont Avenues more than 7 years after the county planning board gave it the green light. Nearly $1 billion will be the payday for SpaceX as NASA reveals it's awarded the company three more missions. After a bit of a comeback, markets end the week mixed with the Dow down 95, NASDAQ up 104, S&P gained 13. Brennan Hazelton, WTOP News.
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0: Let's talk politics on WTOP. Election 2026 in-person voting for this year's midterm elections began Friday in earnest in some states, ushering in the final 6 weeks for Americans to decide which party in the end they trust to lead Congress.
10: Early in-person voting for the midterm started today in Virginia. At a polling location in Fairfax, Virginia, outside Washington, Sue Urban says she is voting Democrat.
26: Does not mean to go back to the old way. Everything has to be new now. Yeah, I just hope that we voted for the Democrats that are strong enough to do it.
10: At stake is control of Congress. Nancy Bristow's motivation to vote early is to see the Trump administration gone.
27: I've listened to his BS for 10 years. He's an embarrassment.
10: Voters in a handful of other states, including Idaho, Minnesota, and South Dakota, can cast absentee ballots in person. Election administrators say they're prepared and confident the midterm vote will be accurate and secure. President Trump has continued to try to reshape how elections are run. Ed Donahue, Washington.
0: What's on the minds of voters heading into the midterms this November? CBS News correspondent Shauna Mazzelli in Texas getting reaction this weekend.
28: According to AAA, on average, gas prices are $4.46 a gallon. Diesel is topping $6. And those prices are expected to continue to rise. When I spoke to voters out here in Houston, Texas, they were a pretty diverse group across the political spectrum. But all of them could agree that the cost of living, the prices of gas and groceries, they're just too high. Everyone is concerned about the cost of living, whether it's gas prices or grocery prices. Now, the question will be whether or not voters turn out this November and if they're thinking about that cost of living and whether or not that will impact the way they vote. Some of the people that I spoke to said absolutely, but some people said they're going to remain loyal to their party, the party of the Republicans and President Trump.
0: CBS News correspondent Shauna Mazzelli. The Michigan synagogue has reopened 6 months after it was targeted in a terror attack. Members of Temple Israel, located near Detroit, returned to the sanctuary for Rosh Hashanah, marking their actual first services there since the attack back in the spring in March. The FBI calling it a targeted act then of violence against the Jewish community.
29: There were two classrooms, our youngest children who were there.
30: Rabbi Ariana Gordon showed us just how close the Temple Israel attacker, 41-year-old Ayman Ghazali, came to committing a massacre when he rammed his truck, packed with fireworks and gasoline, deep into the building on March 12th.
31: The truck literally got stuck right in between the door?
29: In between the door and couldn't get any further.
30: More than 140 people had to take shelter. children's lunches abandoned in classrooms, temple relics destroyed, smoke and water damage leaving the whole campus in ruins. For 6 months, Temple Israel has been rebuilding. And last week, the congregation returned to its sanctuary for the first time to celebrate Rosh Hashanah, the Jewish New Year. Coming home comes with a cost. Temple Israel estimates the rebuild could top $40 million, not including an extra $12 million for heightened security measures, like a newly built security balcony in the main sanctuary.
0: On WTOP Saturday morning, CBS News correspondent Jonah Kaplan. 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
0: For the first time in a century, researchers say this weekend they've identified a new species, apparently a wildcat previously unknown to science. It's a small spotted cat, we're told, that lives in Bolivia. Scientists here say they identified the species through genetic testing of two cats brought to a wildlife sanctuary. Evan Bush, a science reporter for NBC News, joining our Nick Iannelli to talk more about this.
12: It's so much fun. I mean, this isn't something that happens every day, and in fact, it hadn't happened for more than 100 years. So it's incredibly exciting. Scientists are pumped about it. And I think the general public is latching onto that excitement and run with it, which is wonderful. The genus is Leopardus and the species is Tilcayo. You could call it the Tilcayo tiger cat.
14: If I could describe the way this cat looks, I'd say that it has the face of a cheetah and then the body is like a leopard. It's got a leopard print body, but it's very small, right?
12: Yeah, it's smaller than a household cat by a little bit. In fact, this first animal that was found, people initially thought that it was a domestic kitten. It's really interesting to see photos of this. They're beautiful. And the cat itself just seems like a wonderful little creature.
14: Yeah, not only is it brand new, but the images are striking. The leopard print body that it has, and it has actually a really cute face.
12: Yeah, it's so much fun.
14: How did scientists figure out that this was a new species and not just an odd-looking cat?
12: Well, it took a lot of work. So there's a scientist in Bolivia who visited a wildlife conservation center, so a reserve, if you will. And she noticed this strange cat, looked at its history. Someone had brought it in. They thought it was a domestic cat and realized that it was wild. She just thought it didn't really fit. So she did a whole genome sequence of its DNA. And what they realized is this cat's DNA diverged 1.4 million years ago from its closest relative. And so that means it's a new species. There's a certain threshold amount of time that scientists would consider a new species. It's about 800,000 or million years. And so this is well over that. And that means that there's something brand new here. This is new to science, but it's not new to folks in Bolivia. The reason that they've named this cat Tilcayo is because that's what it's called in indigenous languages. Local people have known these things have been in the forests in Bolivia for a long time.
14: Any idea at all as to how many of these cats might be in the wild?
12: It's a great question. Scientists are trying to figure that out right now. At least two. That's how many samples they've got in their study. They're setting up cameras. They take pictures in the wild of these animals. They really have no idea.
14: So it's the year 2026, and all of a sudden, humans discover a new cat. It makes you think how many other species of cat might be out there that have not been discovered yet.
12: Yeah, I think actually we're going to see more species of cat, quote unquote, discovered in the next few years. That's what scientists are telling me. But it's not that we didn't know they existed at all, like this cat. What's going to happen is there's going to be a split in taxonomy, potentially, when scientists realize that, okay, this group of animals is significantly different from this group, and one species deserves to be called two. So I think we might see that more and more in the next few years. There's some discussions right now among scientists who study cats that that might happen.
0: On WTOP this early Saturday morning, that's Evan Bush, a science reporter for NBC News, and a conversation with our Nick Iannelli. 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
3: In Maryland, we still have the closure on Baltimore-Washington Parkway northbound after Powder Mill Road with a serious crash. Another accident northbound by 193 and a third crash southbound after the Good Luck Road overpass. And in Virginia, still working on that accident, the Springfield Interchange. 95 express lanes are subject to closure right by the Beltway. Southbound 95 near Route 1 at Woodbridge. Watch for an accident blocking the right lane. And there is still that accident westbound on 66 at 15 at Haymarket, and that has at least one lane closed. I'm Adam Walsky. Your next traffic update in 10 minutes.
16: Beautiful weather continues as we head through our Saturday. High temperatures later this afternoon around 75 to 80 degrees. Tomorrow it's a bit more humid, also warmer, upper 70s to middle 80s, and a chance for showers during the morning and some heavier downpours during the afternoon and evening. Monday, scattered showers, temperatures around 75 degrees, gusty winds and areas of rain on Tuesday, and high temperatures only in the lower to middle 60s. In fact, we stay in the 60s for most of next week. I'm 7 News senior meteorologist Steve Rudin in the Storm Alert Weather Center.
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15: Here's a news flash for you. 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
13: 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Beltsville to Burke.
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0: A Florida couple is suing a fertility clinic this weekend, alleging it used the wrong sperm during IVF treatment. Now, the couple here says they love their daughter deeply, but are devastated by the mistake and still don't know the identity of her biological father. CBS News correspondent Christian Benavidi.
19: Natalie and Joshua Strong were overjoyed when their second round of IVF worked. But just after their daughter was born in 2025, they got some devastating news that Joshua was not the biological father.
20: I just don't understand how one little mistake like that could affect our whole lives forever.
19: In a lawsuit filed against Brown Fertility and its lead physician, Dr. Samuel Brown, the couple claims the clinic used another man's sperm to create their embryo. After delivery and routine blood work, a nurse informed them that their daughter's blood type was B positive, according to the filing. They both have negative blood types, making it impossible to have a child with a positive blood type. A DNA test later confirmed that the probability of Josh being the biological father was zero.
21: What went through your mind when you came to the realization that there was a mix-up at the IVF clinic?
22: I don't have one word, but it was depressing.
19: At a press conference with their attorneys yesterday, Josh was visibly upset.
21: Emotionally, what has that toll been like?
22: It's just overwhelming at times, you know?
19: The Strong's attorney says cases like this are fairly common in the U.S.
0: That is CBS News correspondent Christian Benavides. Now we turn to a major recall this weekend involving cars with apparent steering issues.
2: Hang on to your steering wheel. Loss of control is possible because of a problem with the steering rack housing in some Volkswagens and Audis. VW recalling more than 200,000 Tiguans, model year 2018, also 2018 and 2019 Atlases, and Audi Q3s, model years 2019 through 2021. VW says the risk of a crash is greatest during parking or low-speed maneuvers. Wayne Cabot, ABC News.
0: D.C.'s LGBTQ plus community is coming together this weekend with celebrations across the district highlighting pride.
4: Fuchsia Fest is a new fall celebration designed to bring D.C.'s LGBTQ plus community together outside the traditional pride season. Its debut will highlight four nightlife events across the district, including parties at Icon D.C., Mix D.C., Bertha, and Flash. Capital Pride Alliance President and CEO Ryan Boss says the idea is to create another time of year for the LGBTQ plus community to come together.
5: Our community needs to continue to have the safe spaces together.
4: Boss says organizers expect about 1,000 people to attend the festivities. Promoters plan to donate a portion of the money raised to the Cherry Fund and the Pride 365 Fund, supporting LGBTQ plus health services and community organizations. Tamika Cody, WTOP News.
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7: It was quite a day for Nats pitcher Cade Cavalli. Signs a contract extension, then goes out and pitches five innings, striking out six. Nats beat the Cardinals in St. Louis 9-1. Dylan Cruz, a two-run homer for the Nationals, who also got a stolen base from C.J. Abrams in the first inning. And with that, C.J. becomes the second player in Nats history to record a 30-homer, 30-stolen-base season since Alfonso Soriano did it in 2006. Same two against Saturday from St. Louis Nats and the Cardinals. Orioles fall to the Brewers in 10 innings, 6-5. In college football, quite a night for number 5, Miami, and quarterback Darian Mensah. He goes 30 of 34, throws for three touchdowns. Canes beat Wake Forest 33-20. Big one Saturday night in College Park. It is Maryland versus Virginia Tech. Sellout crowd. Kickoff just after 7:30. Commanders on the road to Dallas on Saturday. They'll play Sunday at 4:25. Tight end Chig Okonkwo and linebacker Frankie Louvu both out with injuries. Commanders 0-1. So are the Cowboys at 0-1. Again, Nationals start off their series on the right foot with a victory against the Cardinals, 9-1. Frank Hanrahan, WTOP Sports.
0: All right, thanks, Frankie, as always.
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0: Good Saturday morning, September 19th. Finally, we made it to the weekend. Welcome in for the ride. Glad you're with us.
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0: The time now, Saturday morning, is 4:58. Traffic and weather on the 8th. Good morning to Adam Walsky in the WTOP Traffic Center with us this morning.
3: Good morning, and we're still dealing with a bunch of accidents on Baltimore-Washington Parkway, including a full closure northbound after Powder Mill Road, another accident northbound at 193 in Greenbelt, southbound after the Good Luck Overpass. Looks like a fourth crash now on Baltimore-Washington Parkway by Kenilworth Avenue. And in Virginia, watch for an accident, 95 express lanes by the Beltway. 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I'm Adam Walsky. Your next traffic update in 10 minutes.
16: A beautiful Saturday across the DMV. Daytime high temperatures range from the mid-70s to around 80 degrees. We're dry for this evening, perfect for anything outdoors, as our temperatures drop into the mid-60s to lower 70s by early tomorrow morning. Tomorrow, Sunday, a mix of sun and clouds with more clouds during the afternoon, a better chance for showers, even some heavier downpours, upper 70s to middle 80s. Showers continue on Monday around 75 and cool and breezy with areas of rain on Tuesday. I'm 7 News Senior Meteorologist Steve Rudin in the Storm Alert Weather Center.
0: 65 Tyson, 65 Waldorf, 69 this morning LaFont Plaza, 66 outside the WTOP studios at 459. Have a wonderful weekend, everybody. That's my plan.
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0: Good Saturday morning. We have made it to the weekend, September 19th. I'm Dean Lane. Coming up Saturday morning in the 5 a.m. hour.
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11: Closer to closings. I'm Mike Murillo.
16: Virginia's boys have some.
12: From ABC News, I'm Dave Packer in Washington, D.C. Singers and live performances as hundreds gathered outside the Kennedy Center Friday night, forming a human chain in opposition to President Trump's takeover of the memorial and his threat to demolish it. D.C. Council Member at Large Robert White spoke.
14: This is a monument that was not falling down or bankrupt before he put his hands on it.
12: President Trump says he's banning three major news organizations, CNN, MS Now, and Politico, from the White House because he doesn't like their coverage.
26: It's really just cumulative stories over the last 2 years. You get sick of it.
12: In a statement, Politico responding, quote, "We will vigorously defend our First Amendment rights against any attempt to restrict them." The president Friday signed a Russia sanctions bill championed by the late Senator Lindsey Graham into law. It expands sanctions, tariffs, and prohibitions on Russia in order to add pressure for Vladimir Putin to negotiate an end to the war in Ukraine. Meanwhile, in Russia, parliamentary elections are underway. Anti-war parties stripped from the ballot.
27: The only anti-war party, Russia's oldest liberal party, Yabloko, was banned from taking part. And that was interesting because for years the Kremlin had tolerated the party, seeing it as helping to create an illusion of democracy, but not this time. And that seems to be because there were signs that Yabloko was attracting unusual support because of its anti-war position.
12: ABC's Patrick Reval. A preview of next week's United Nations General Assembly from UN spokesperson Stéphane Dujarric.
28: Alongside the mandated meetings, there are about 168 events that are scheduled during the high-level week. And member states have so far submitted about 1,000 requests for bilateral amongst themselves.
12: The NYPD says that this year they're expecting multiple protests. 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
3: This is America This Week from Westwood One, a recap of the top stories from the week gone by. 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
4: President Trump is hammering the Supreme Court for rejecting his bid to restrict mail-in voting for the midterm. Sagar Meghani, Washington.
5: President Trump downplaying any need to check the development of artificial intelligence.
6: Because whoever wins, I wins.
5: I'm Julie Walker.
3: Mitch McConnell returns to Capitol Hill and votes for the first time since June.
4: A federal judge is ordering Washington's Kennedy Center to give 30 days notice before making any major physical changes to the building at Donahue, Washington.
7: Federal investigators are trying to get to the bottom of a deadly news helicopter crash in Los Angeles.
8: A lot of physical evidence.
7: I'm Jim Roop.
9: Who won and who made history at the Emmys? I'm Kevin Carr.
3: What a California researcher found sitting by the side of a river. All ahead on America This Week. You're listening to America This Week. I'm John Trout. President Trump is lashing out at the Supreme Court for rejecting his push to limit mail-in voting, especially the three justices he nominated to the nation's highest court, after they voted 7-2 to reject his orders on mail-in voting for the midterm election, now less than 2 months away. Washington correspondent Sagar Meghani reports.
10: Are you concerned at all that voters may be confused about what their options actually are now to vote by mail? And what, if anything, will the DOJ do to kind of educate people on the fallout of this case now?
11: I haven't seen any suggestion or any information or heard from secretaries of state that's an issue. That's the response. I mean, listen, ballots are confusing in every election. The way they're distributed, the way they're talked about, that's something that the state and locals handle very well every single election cycle for one reason or another. So no, that doesn't concern me.
4: President Trump is hammering the Supreme Court for rejecting his bid to restrict mail-in voting for the midterms.
11: There's this constant pressure and this effort by the media and mostly by Democrats that somehow doing that is a bad thing. Everybody should want that. The Republicans and Democrats should want free and fair elections. So while the Supreme Court did what it did, we're not going to stop the work that we're doing.
4: On social media, the president says the radical left bullies the conservative majority court into making decisions that set back the country at least 100 years. Three of the justices are his appointees. All three voted against him. And the president seethed, writing, "They're not the people I interviewed."
11: He is very frustrated. And I wasn't at the interviews that he participated in during the last administration when he selected these folks to be on the Supreme Court. He has every right. And indeed, he should communicate his concerns with the Supreme Court whenever he has them. This isn't the first time that he's done it, and it won't be the last.
4: At a White House briefing, Attorney General Todd Blanche said the president should speak out when the high court upsets him.
11: He has every right.
4: Blanche says the administration will comply with the ruling.
11: Of course we're going to comply with the Supreme Court's decision, as we always do. That doesn't mean that we're not going to do everything in this administration that we can to make sure that there are free and fair elections.
4: Sagar Meghani, Washington.
3: President Trump is calling the danger warning by a group of artificial intelligence leaders a, quote, sick conspiracy. Correspondent Julie Walker reports President Trump is downplaying the need to check AI development, while House Speaker Mike Johnson believes there needs to be guardrails.
5: President Trump downplaying any need to check the development of artificial intelligence, posting Monday there is a sick conspiracy against AI and data centers, and saying Sunday he doesn't want America to give up its edge over China.
12: We're leading China in AI. We're the most sophisticated country in the world. And frankly, I want to keep it that way, because whoever wins AI wins. And we can put guardrails, we can do this and that, but I think you have a lot of negative forces that are bringing it up that shouldn't be bringing it up, and they're bringing up things that won't happen. But whoever wins with AI wins, you know, it's an expression that I came up with, and it's true.
5: On Meet the Press, House Speaker Mike Johnson said we need guardrails.
13: I think we've got to have meaningful regulation that does not smother American innovation. Now, the how to solve that equation, no one knows yet. We're not going to rush in and pass a piece of legislation that would do harm to the country and put China as an edge. And so we've got to do this carefully. Of course, we'd vote on that tomorrow if we had the solution, and I'll call everybody into session any day. But we have to make sure we're doing it the right way.
5: Tech leaders at Anthropic, OpenAI, SpaceX, and others are calling for greater regulation to ensure safety. This comes after a former Anthropic researcher made a grave prediction that AI would kill us all by the end of the decade. Rogue AI models have been able to break free and conduct their own hacks.
13: I think the first step is to have a meeting of all the platform providers. I've talked to the president about this and others. I believe that's the next step. I think we need to do it quickly. And each of them, those gentlemen that I've named, they all agree that that would be an efficacious thing. And so we're going to pull everybody together and make sure we do this in the right way. But it is a top priority for me and for the Congress.
5: I'm Julie Walker.
3: Senator Mitch McConnell returned to the Senate to vote on Monday for the first time in 3 months, looking noticeably more frail after he was hospitalized for a June fall in his home. Sitting in a wheelchair as he entered the Senate chamber, the Kentucky Republican briefly addressed reporters, smiling but speaking slower. McConnell entered a hospital on June 14th following the fall, and speculations regarding his health ran rampant through Congress and in his home state. The 84-year-old senator is in his final months of his 4 decades in office, where he holds the distinction of being the longest-serving Senate leader. Well, what'll happen to the Kennedy Center and the investigation into a TV news helicopter crash in Los Angeles when America This Week continues after these messages?
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3: Welcome back to America This Week. I'm John Trout. A Democrat lawmaker challenging President Trump's transformation of the Kennedy Center asked a judge Thursday to make clear that the memorial to the former President Kennedy cannot be unilaterally torn down, pointing to a new photo of Trump reviewing a printout apparently related to its potential demolition while aboard Air Force One. Ed

0: Center to give 30 days notice before making any major physical changes to the building. That includes demolishing it. President Trump has talked about that possibility.
1: For me to go and fix it, I'm the one capable of fixing it, and then have to subsidize it for years to come, because you will lose with the Kennedy Center. They were losing hundreds of millions of dollars, and sometimes hundreds of millions. This is before I got involved.
0: He wants his name on the building if there are repairs.
1: So for the Trump administration, for me to get involved and to take that on long term and to carry it, or to raise money to carry it, I think that the Trump administration should certainly have recognition. Because frankly, if we don't do that, it's going to close. It'll end up being ripped down. It's in very, very bad shape, very dangerous shape. You see steel falling down. You see plaster falling off ceilings. You see a lot of dangers. It's been very badly maintained for 25 years.
0: A top Kennedy Center official says the building will be closed for about 7 days to deal with public safety risks from structural deterioration. This is North Carolina Republican Senator Tom Tillis.
2: I think it's absurd. Abolishing or demolishing a memorial, a worldwide known venue for art.
0: A judge blocked putting the president's name on the Kennedy Center. Ed Donahue, Washington.
3: The probe into what caused Tuesday's deadly TV news helicopter crash continues in Los Angeles. Jim Roop in L.A. reports on not only the helicopter crash, but what the crew was reporting on, an SUV that T-boned a city bus, leaving two dead on the bus and the car driver facing potential murder charges.
4: It happened just before 7 p.m. Tuesday, as L.A.'s NBC News Chopper 4 was covering a fatal bus crash in the northern L.A. County city of Chatsworth, while live on the air.
5: This is the bus that goes by the airport. Oh, you can't pull up.
4: That's reporter Eliana Moreno, who died in the crash, along with her pilot, George Marcinow. NBC4 anchor Colleen Williams made the announcement shortly after learning what was feared after losing contact with the aircraft during that live report.
6: We can now confirm that the chopper that went down in Chatsworth tonight, about 2 hours ago, was in fact News Chopper 4.
4: A third person on the ground was also killed, 29-year-old Eddie Gutierrez Mejia. NTSB senior investigator Fabian Salazar says that audio of that live report is the most important piece of evidence in the crash.
7: In that recording, we are clearly hearing sounds that are consistent with the engine changing its speed. And we're also hearing tones that are being generated that are likely advisories to the pilot.
4: Meantime, L.A. County D.A. Nathan Hochman is charging the woman who allegedly, under the influence of drugs, crashed her car into a public transportation bus, killing two on board and injuring several others.
8: We are here to announce the charges. It'll be filed against Bailey Lynn Rios in connection with the tragic crash of her car into a Metro bus on September 15th at about 5 p.m. Those charges will be second-degree murder charges. And an additional count of driving under the influence and reckless driving, she will be looking at a maximum sentence of life in prison.
4: He may be looking to expand the charge of second-degree murder to include responsibility for that helicopter crash.
8: We'll certainly consider whether or not there is any tie-in with our current prosecution. If there is, then we will consider the appropriate charges.
4: NTSB's Salazar says a preliminary report is expected in about 30 days. I'm Jim Roop.
3: President Trump is responding to reports that a Russian oligarch paid for the lavish Bahamas wedding of his son, Donald Trump Jr. Correspondent Clayton Neville reports.
9: Donald Trump Jr. held his wedding back in May in the Bahamas. Recent reports suggest that Russian oligarch Umar Krimlev paid for a large portion of the bill for the events later that weekend. A ProPublica report says that Krimlev covered expenses including renting out a private island and paying for a fireworks show. Payments for the expenses allegedly came from an entity affiliated with the controversial International Boxing Association. Krimlev is the president of that group. But President Trump, who wasn't at the event, said that Krimlev paid for an after party for the wedding. He said in a statement, it's not a big deal. That statement continued, quote, I have no idea who Umar is, never heard of him, and he didn't pay for Don and Bettina's wedding, which took place at a totally different location on a different day from the wedding. That from President Trump. I'm Clayton Neville.
3: A disturbing investigation in Philadelphia is

0: getting bigger and more questions are emerging about what happened inside what's now called Philadelphia's House of Horrors. Joan Jones reports on a case involving missing women and evidence police uncovered inside a home on a quiet neighborhood street.
1: Police say at least five missing women are now connected to the home in the Olney neighborhood of 44-year-old Eugene Horsch. And investigators are combing through more than a million photos and videos recovered from that property. Some appear to show women injured, unconscious, or possibly even dead. Fox 29's Kelly Rule says they know at least one victim's identity.
2: Law enforcement sources and family members say 27-year-old Nicole Fusaro is seen on video, recovered from the home, strangled to the point of unconsciousness by Raymond R.C. Horsch, the father of Eugene Horsch, who is currently in federal custody. Fusaro has been missing from Kensington since 2018.
1: Eugene Horsch is in federal custody on firearms charges today. Nicole Fusaro is just one of the many victims.
3: There's 25 people that we know are now alive that we're scheduling interviews with. But again, they were seen in various states, and we're just not sure, what they were doing when they were in there.
1: That's Deputy Police Commissioner Franklin Knorr. Now, five urns were found inside the house. Police believe three contain the remains of Horsch's father, his sister, and a friend. The contents of two others remain unidentified. And now dozens of FBI agents are helping Philadelphia police authenticate the mountain of digital evidence. No bodies have been recovered, and investigators stress the case remains active. But they are asking anyone who knows what happened inside that house of horrors to come forward. For America in the Morning, I'm Joan Jones.
0: A big night at the Emmys, and who found the 10,000-year-old tooth? When America This Week continues after these messages.
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0: Welcome back to America This Week. I'm John Trout. A big night for Apple TV, Widow's Bay, and The Pitt at the 26th Emmy Awards. 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
6: Apple TV was the big winner of the night with the horror comedy Widow's Bay, earning Emmys for Best Comedy, Best Directing, Best Actor for Matthew Rhys, Best Supporting Actor for Steven Root, and Best Supporting Actress for Cato Flynn.
15: This is for all the Patricias out there. See you at Sunset Cocktails to celebrate. Thank you.
6: Welsh actor Matthew Rhys, who also won Best Actor in a Limited Series for Netflix The Beast and Me, made history as the first man to win for two roles on the same night.
16: To the great and good people of Wales, who were as much a nurture as anyone else, we are a small but mighty nation. This is incredible. Thank you very much.
6: Priya Seahorn, who was snubbed for Better Call Saul, finally got her Emmy for Best Actress in a Drama for Apple TV's Pluribus.
17: Thank you, Vince Gilligan, for giving me not only the role of a lifetime, but for creating sets where we all get to collaborate.
6: Perennial studio winner HBO was not left empty-handed. Hack star Jean Smart made history as the first to win Best Lead Actress in a Comedy for the same role every season. Also for HBO, The Pitt won Best Drama and Best Actor for Noah Wiley.
18: This is all I've ever wanted to do, and this is the only club I've ever wanted to join. Thank you for accepting me.
6: I'm Kevin Carr.
0: Some people go to the beach with a metal detector looking for treasures in the sand. Others go on scavenger hunts looking for hidden items. But then there's this California researcher who was walking near a San Francisco creek and saw something he wasn't sure about. Correspondent Ben Thomas reports what the man found was a very well-preserved mastodon tooth, roughly 10,000 years old.
19: It was just sitting there in the middle of the creek.
20: Bridget Lynch was working on a habitat restoration project to protect the threatened California red-legged frog when she spotted something.
19: Sticking up out of the water, really obvious.
20: It didn't look like the rocks she'd been studying.
19: Is it some type of, like, it almost looked like a clam you would dig out of the beach, but like a bunch of them put together?
20: Lynch did a reverse Google image search.
19: And very immediately it popped up with, this is a Pacific mastodon molar fossil.
20: The elephant-like Pacific mastodon roamed North America until about 10 or 12,000 years ago. The tooth is about 9 inches long.
21: Oh, wow, that is heavy.
20: It's been donated to Stanford University for study.
21: Strong animal.
20: I'm Ben Thomas.
0: That's our show for today. America This Week is produced by Jeff McKay. I'm John Trout. This is Westwood One.
12: 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When 0 degrees not zero? 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

0: somber end to the week last week.
1: Indeed, the 25th anniversary of the terrorist attacks on September 11th.
0: We've had children in that period who were not alive on 9/11. We employ people.
1: I read a good article in GovExec, I think maybe Sean Newhouse wrote it, where he purposely interviewed people who were either very young or were not alive on 9/11, and how it still had an impact on them to choose careers in public service, one at the VA, one in the military, and one in counter intelligence spy work. And he also was like three on 9/11. So I like that perspective of, even if you weren't around when it happened, it has had a seismic impact on the United States and our culture. And certainly lots of things to read and reflect on are still available now. So if you hadn't had time, go back and read some of those things, retrospectives and some of the ceremonies that they did last Friday, because they're worth your time.
0: What else happened last week?
1: Well, the folks who are bringing us these fabulous AI tools told us that it's probably going to kill us in 10 years, all of us, every human. So that's created quite a stir on Capitol Hill.
0: So people better rush to get their OneGov deals now.
1: That's right. Also announced last week, an expanded OneGov deal where additional options and accessibility for ChatGPT was announced last week by the OneGov team at GSA. Or my daughter sent me a thing and said, you should just stop using it if it's going to kill us eventually. It seems like it hasn't worked with alcohol, but, you know.
0: So if the good guys stop using it, the bad guys won't use it to kill us?
1: That seems unlikely.
0: Right.
1: Yeah, although, and that's interesting too, because I saw an interview with Ted Cruz where he basically made that same argument. But no, I think it has spurred folks on Capitol Hill at least to start talking more about maybe we should do something about guardrails or kill switches. I don't even know how that works. So it's created quite the stir.
0: You know, there's been rising attention to our debt and deficit issues. But the upside of human elimination by AI is that we would no longer have a debt problem.
1: No one would be around to worry about it anymore.
0: Right?
1: This is taking a dark turn. I mean, I did say that somebody said AI is going to kill us all. But despite the fact that, you know, people in Congress want to do something about it, the House only has 4 legislative days left before the election. And I don't think they're going to do much in those 4 days either. So it's sort of a catch-22 there.
0: I mean, they got the CR done. What more damage can they do?
1: That's true. Maybe we want them in fewer days than more. Yeah, and then it's been a slow week, but I spent a lot of time over the weekend reading about the new exhibit at the British Museum, the Bayeux Tapestry.
0: Yeah. I mean, it's a rug. It's a big, long rug.
1: It's an old, really dusty, big, long rug.
0: Let me buy my tickets now. Probably going to get tons of hate mail.
1: Yes, exactly. Well, the tickets sold out in like under an hour for the first week at the British Museum. It's being seen as a big diplomatic success, bringing the UK back a little closer to its friends in Europe after Brexit. And I've seen it. I've seen it in person in France. Make sure you read about it before you go, because apparently there's no explanations of what it is. So it will just look like a giant rug if you are there. Very long. Yeah.
0: Well, let's talk about something the House has actually gotten done.
1: Let's get to it.
0: This episode is brought to you by Alicor, which powers the technology behind public sector lending, grant, and capital deployment programs, helping agencies modernize operations, improve oversight, and better serve the public. And you can learn even more at alicor.com.
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0: Is it really a job if you just talk to your friends and record it?
1: Yeah, I don't think so. I think we need to spend some time thinking about that. But that's for another day. For now, Christian Hayner is with us. He's the policy director for the majority staff, the Committee on Oversight and Government Reform. Christian, welcome to the GovNavigator Show.
2: Thanks for having me back.
1: So we're so excited, mostly because I think Robert and I have a very dear place in our heart for the Committee on Oversight and Government Reform. So before we jump into what you've been working on, give everybody a little bit about your background, what you did before you came to the committee, and how you ended up there.
2: Yeah, sure. I think I've got a rather unique background for a congressional staffer. I would say, and thinking about it, it gives me a lot of good perspective that I've really been able to leverage. And I'm not the only one on the committee staff that started off the Hill and then came to the Hill or did a significant amount of work in the private sector and government affairs before coming over to the committees to work here. But I started actually as a federal lobbyist with a bipartisan government affairs firm right out of college. And that afforded me the opportunity to really work with grant recipients, small municipalities, counties and cities, university systems, companies just getting their first taste of interacting with the DC big federal government.
0: Lucky them.
2: Yeah, lucky them. So
1: I feel like you're also somebody that uses the word lobbyist not as a four-letter word, which I've always appreciated that about you.
2: I think with that profession, the government's a big, complicated place. And since I came to the Hill, I've learned just how big it is. And our law is expansive and difficult to navigate. So I think you need either that time to wrestle with it and understand it or be able to engage with someone who already has. And that's kind of like those lobbyists and government affairs professionals that we work with on the committee that are bringing solutions or kind of helping us navigate through complex problems, but already know kind of the law and the backstory of how we got here. That's really invaluable. So I went from that experience over to a small trade association called the Data Coalition that was just getting started. Now the Data Foundation, worked with a lot of creative advisors trying to help navigate and ensure that the government's data management practices were transparent, but also usable to the government agencies themselves. And then I was kind of recruited from that, I would say, over to work on the House Oversight Committee, which we had worked with closely on a number of various government-wide reform laws, to join their committee staff back in 2019. And I've been largely in the same role since 2019. So very blessed, but also completely overwhelmed with the scale of the problems. And then things seemingly continue to get more funneling, but get to work with some of the smartest people in the nation and really hopefully bring some of that experience to bear with targeted reforms that can actually move the needle. So,
0: well, we're counting on you. Do you want to share some of the stuff that you're working on, especially what you hope to get over the finish line in the next several months?
2: Yeah, I think the committee's got an expansive legislative jurisdiction, which a lot of people know us for our oversight work, since we do have a unique role in the House. We're the only committee that our oversight jurisdiction isn't bound by our legislative jurisdiction. So we can kind of be first out there to explore some problem that's emerging, do the hearings, do the oversight work, get the information and go from there. But we are a standing authorizing committee that has legislative jurisdiction. And aside from like Postal Service and the District of Columbia itself, the best way to think about it is anything that impacts all the federal agencies equally from a management perspective. So that gets us the federal workforce, information records management policy, procurement and grants, accounting generally, performance and strategic planning, as well as like inspectors general in that body of ethics work. So I'd say putting aside a lot of stuff I don't think your audience really wants to be hearing about today on our work on DC crime or the Postal Service.
1: Yeah.
2: I mean, everything's interesting when you get into the weeds enough.
1: Consider the audience's interest as wide as the oversight responsibilities of the oversight committee.
2: Oh, that's frightening. Yeah. But I think acutely and more near and dear to my heart and my background that I described earlier, this is a dire problem the nation's facing with improper payments and fraud. The Government Accountability Office is estimating the improper payment rate to be about $186 billion a year. In 2025, that's $24 billion more than in 2024, and a cumulative $3 trillion in improper payments since 2003, when these things were starting to be measured. So measuring it and some of the reform laws we put in place isn't truly moving the needle on that. But measuring and looking at estimations separately, GAO also estimates that between 2018 and 2022, federal government lost about $230 to $520 billion a year in fraud across all federal programs and operations. The improper payment rates, looking at a subset. So that's why that the number is so much bigger. Working with GAO, my colleagues here on the committee, we estimate that if you average that out for each American tax filer, what's our share of that fraud problem, it's between $1,000 and $3,000 a year of that fraudulent spending. So said more bluntly, that's how much we're each being robbed by fraudulent actors. And I personally and professionally, I've been struggling this year of like, why isn't this angering more people, more policymakers? And we have a lot of good action, bipartisan action we'll get into that we've been working on, but why isn't this like a drop everything and get it done type of problem, which I think we've taken a good first step. Our counterparts and other committees that own the individual programs that can dive deeper are doing great work. The Senate's doing great work. It's just, how are we not there yet? And I think that's, to answer your question, what we're really hopeful we can get done and park something by the end of this calendar year so we don't have to start over with a new Congress.
1: Christian, I feel like your language choice there is interesting too, because I think for a long time, this has been under the heading of improper payments, which not only is it a bureaucratic word, but the definition of it is very bureaucratic.
2: Yeah.
1: And it sort of hides that a little bit. And I think in the last maybe 10 plus years, certainly since after the pandemic, fraud has become more of a headliner within the universe of the conversation about improper payments. But your language choice of being like, this is how much money is being stolen, is exactly what is happening. And I think maybe the messaging and the language around it, as you guys have started to work on this more and more, might incentivize people to be like, no, we have to do something about this right now. And the wonderful thing is that you and your colleagues did do something about it right now. You've done it this year. So you passed a major package of bills through both the Oversight Committee and the House of Representatives. Tell us a little bit about those and what your goals were with those.
2: Yeah. To build just real quickly on the language point, I mean, it's also taking from the intended beneficiaries. You know, there's a displacement going on here. And I think a broader problem, which putting aside the monetary loss issue, is the fraud is really eroding trust in federal and state programs, undermining generally the public's trust in the government's ability to function. And I don't think you can quantify the damage there. So there's an impact much broader than that monetary loss. And I think every public sector actor needs to be cognizant of that. But yeah, like we were charged with and given kind of a long leash to go forth and draft the bills. And I think it's always, there's a challenge in this role of so many great ideas, but how do you land the planes into discrete bills with bill sponsors and boundaries, and you're editing law more often than not, so things have to be packaged well. But I think that was the biggest challenge. And if anyone's asking, well, why wasn't this done earlier? We did in 2019 take five different existing improper payments laws and recodify them into a new clean subchapter in Title 31. That was great work. We got the benefit of looking at that over the years, and that's not truly moving the needle. So more needed to be done. Our committee had, I think, almost a dozen hearings over the past three Congresses that I've been working here. So tons of great ideas, but really like the buckets when we landed on them, what are the root causes that we're trying to address? And I think it really comes down to a lot of existing work is built around reporting regimes and after the fact, after payment work, and that colloquially called the pay and chase problem. We're not doing the work up front before the payment's requested or the money's going out the door. We're also relying a lot on self-attestation on the program award eligibility for the beneficiaries and also their capabilities and intentions to do with the funds what are stated they're going to be doing. So that self-attestation is another big root cause that's been uncovered through our oversight investigations work. So I think that's really kind of where we focused our efforts. So on the ending pay and chase, we're really looking at addressing agency prepayment fraud prevention requirements. We had the Prepayment Fraud Prevention and Treasury Data Access Act, and that was led by Chairman Comer. And this one really got into enhancing and expanding the financial integrity controls prepayment. So we're looking at what are the obligations on the federal agencies. Anything we're doing has to be kind of agnostic to the individual programs because we're looking at something that applies government-wide. But there are requirements for agencies to submit their payment requests to the Treasury Department for ultimate disbursements of payments. So we're honing in on that step and placing requirements that certain things be accomplished, namely in this bill, that they have run to the extent it's appropriate, the payment through the do not pay system that the U.S. Treasury has been maintaining to check for any flags on the recipient side. then we get into the current problem where Treasury's built this great system, but we got under a 5% utilization rate across all the agency programs that should be running their payments through the Do Not Pay system. So why do we have this drastically low utilization? And the program's producing billions of savings a year. So it's tremendous upside to nominal increases in utilization. If we can get that up there, but it really comes down to under the Privacy Act's framework, the administrative hurdles of establishing computer matching agreements to govern and make sure that PII is appropriately protected. So the bill works within that Privacy Act framework, layers in a requirement that there's an upfront system of record notice established to lay out that routine use designation for the data sets that are being pulled into the Do Not Pay system. And then we add a fast-tracked kind of like template process for the computer matching agreements on the agency side. It's not a blanket waiver of anything. We're basically saying if you adopt a template that's ironed out for this specific type of use, you can get those computer matching agreements fast-tracked. We're also extending, in current statute, the length of time those agreements are in effect from 3 years to 5 years. So you're going to get more bang for your buck. So trying to encourage the agencies to go through that. And we're also just codifying the operational structure of the Do Not Pay system. I mean, this is a great, let's chalk it up to a pilot program, even though it's required in federal law. So we know how it works. We're not guessing. And it is operating as a match-based query service. No underlying records are actually transferred outside of the Do Not Pay system to the other federal agencies. It's really just you're pinging against it and getting kind of responses back on eligible or not, match not, inconclusive, because ultimately under this bill and all the other bills we'll go through, we're not changing the true ownership of risk of an improper payment. We're not taking that away from the agency who under law is charged with managing those programs. For those concerned about misuse, I mean, it's hard to legislate away bad actors, but we took this current penalty structure from the statistical laws of $250,000 and up to 5 years imprisonment for unlawful use of the data and put it there explicitly. I think the net effect of all these reforms, which is ultimately strengthening kind of the privacy aspects and features of the Do Not Pay system, worked out. That's why we're able to get a bipartisan vote on that bill, playing with very delicate areas of law and policymaking. The foundation endorsed it and said, you know, it really worked out. So
3: I want to dig a little bit on that. That's fantastic walkthrough of what you've accomplished in this arena. Most people, what they see of Congress is its dysfunction. Trust in Congress is very low. People are not reporting that you're working with both sides of the aisle and the House and Senate. Can you talk a little bit about how you are leading that sort of bipartisanship in this otherwise pretty rancorous arena?
2: Yeah, we started with a posture of wanting and expressing this to our colleagues on the Democrat side of the aisle in the House, but also in the Senate, working with a bipartisan group of senators over there, sending them our earliest iterations of the bills before we'd even gotten them through of TA with the administration. Really, you got to lay out and demonstrate that bipartisan workflow and commit to that workflow. And I think also this on our committee, despite how partisan it can get, there's always been, as long as I've been on the committee and undercurrent of bipartisan, maybe a nonpartisan workflow, the nuts and bolts kind of stuff that we're doing. And so we've built at a personal level, a level of trust and understanding of how to do that work and knowing where the boundaries are and how people function and what they need to get their bosses comfortable with things. And that's how we were able to get 9 bills out of our committee almost unanimously. One vote on one bill didn't go that way. But two others went the pathway of partisanship, which was regrettable, but agree to disagree. But even those two bills on the floor still garnered 6 Dems or 28 Dems in support of those. The bill I just described, another feature of that one at the start was adding in for the first time in law a mandate that if there's a suspected risk of elevated fraud risk in a payment, agencies can't issue that payment request. And if Treasury flags it on the back end after an agency sent a payment request, runs it through the Do Not Pay system and sees there's an issue, an illegal obligation that they send it back to the agency for a specific period of time to go through a further adjudication or review process, when you call it a corrective action process. That doesn't exist in law. I think there was some consternation on the Democrat side of the aisle of how that would work out, the specifics of hundreds of programs this is applying to. So,
1: yep.
2: But good legislation can take years. So we agreed to pull those features out of that other bill and just do a separate bill, continue to work on it, but at least get a House vote on it and send it over to the Senate, see if they'll pick it up. So that's an example of how to be tactically flexible, move what you can, segment out, and don't let the perfect be the enemy of good.
1: Christian, we're actually about out of time. I have one quick follow-up I want to ask, because you mentioned this about the time that you've been there. You've been there a while now. Staff doesn't stay on the Hill as long as they used to. Members don't stay as long as they used to. Do you think that familiarity is one of the things that has helped you be successful with this year, that you've developed these relationships for a longer period of time? Or do you think it's more the issue, or is it a little of both?
2: Probably a little bit of both. This issue area has a lot of bipartisan history. We go back more than a decade on this area of law. The Do Not Pay system in particular was established through bipartisan legislation, spans multiple administrations. So this was more of like a housekeeping, honing in on what that program needs to be successful. So there's already that understanding. Some of the net new stuff I described takes a little longer to get there. But having that experience, and I'm blessed with great counterparts on the other side of the aisle that I've worked with for nearly a decade. So we just know each other's coded language and where we're kind of getting to the end of maybe our ability with our bosses to negotiate, and what the art of the possible is, shall we say.
1: Sure.
2: But staff turnover, it's hard. I have great colleagues and feel like you hit your stride and then things change and you're off to another grand adventure. But over time, also, you have people that you built that trust and relationship in other parts of the government, different offices. So you just got to keep tabs on people and leverage their expertise wherever they are professionally. So like you were advisors to me earlier on in my career. So hopefully I'll be able to return the favor in terms of helping you all understand what's going on over in the House these days.
3: So you're going to make me cry. I'm glad you helped us end on a positive note, because it got a little depressing there. Those numbers made me tear up as well. But congratulations on all you've accomplished, all you will accomplish. You're one of the people we most admire up there. And we're really delighted you spent some time with us today.
2: Thank you. I mean, the best part of my job is just all the other experts I get to interact with. And that's something they don't tell you when you're coming to the Hill, is just the exposure you're going to have, different sectors and different forms of expertise. And honestly, it's also the most overwhelming part of the job, because there's not enough time to have all the meetings, spend as much time as you want reading all the materials you get. That's just drinking from a fire hose. But you got to focus and land some good bills every now and again and see them through too. But I would just end and just say, like, anyone listening, like, really look at your own work and your area of control and ask, what is my role here in preventing fraud in a program area? What can we do better, or do more of? Kind of, what authorities do we need? What's getting in the way that we can move out of the way? I think this really just needs to be a whole government focus area. And it starts way upstream.
1: Well, thanks for sharing your expertise and wisdom with us, Christian. We really appreciate it.
2: Thank you, guys. Till next time.
3: We go from almost nothing to too much in a matter of hours.
1: That's kind of the way it works, I think, unfortunately.
3: Thank you, Christian, and best of luck.
1: Yeah, and we'll be there to help. Let us know what you need.
3: But this week's packed, starting with Tuesday's GovDataX, the Data Foundation's annual conference.
1: Yes.
3: Which is going to be fantastic. OMB, Census, USDA, major... Treasury, PRAC, HHS, everybody's represented on the dais. So it should be a packed room, very good exchange of ideas.
1: Yep. Oh, and we missed on Monday, our friends at Socure are doing a House briefing for staff on some new research and trends they've uncovered in their very important work in preventing fraud, about the use of AI to supercharge crime rings and fraudulent actors. So if you're on the House side, come on out for lunch today in the Capitol. Email me, I'll let you know where it is.
3: If you're in the Senate, you can trudge right over and see it yourself.
1: You could. Although I asked a friend of GovNavigators, you know, maybe I should give folks on the Senate side a heads up. And he's like, how many times did you go from the Senate side to the House for a briefing? And I was like, that's a good question. I think the answer is zero. So
3: I remember it being a negotiating tactic. We're like, we'll come to you.
1: Yeah.
3: And they'd be like, wow, this must be important if you're walking all the way over.
1: It's a full 7-minute walk. It's very inconvenient.
3: I am hosting a lunch at the National Academy of Public Administration for my friend John Bernard to tout his new initiative, America's Pulse, which aims to give voters, citizens, a voice into how their state's programs are performing.
1: That's amazing. He's doing great work.
3: Free lunch.
1: Yeah, another free lunch. I mean, this is like the interns. You can just go around every day, come to an event, get some lunch, and learn some stuff.
3: And then that afternoon, Senators Lankford and Hassan, supported by our friends Mark Busso and Clark Hedrick, are hosting the last of their roundtables, this one on executive-legislative relations.
1: Important topic.
3: A tough hill to climb.
1: Yeah. Often overlooked, but very important.
3: And then I'm going on vacation.
1: You are, thank goodness. And I've got back to school night on Thursday. So those are different things.
3: Have a great week. Hey, thanks again to our friends at Alicor. I think we can afford now to go another couple of weeks.
1: Yeah, the podcast will continue thanks to the lovely people over at Alicor. Make sure you go to alicor.com and check out what they're doing. They're working hard every day. They're improving government, and we appreciate them. 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
3: We sure hope you enjoyed it and learned something in the process.
1: And didn't get seasick.
3: Right, of course.
1: If you want to know more about us and what we're up to, please follow us on social media or visit govnavigators.com.
3: Ahoy!
1: Oh, gee.

0: My name is Luis Fonsi. A lot of people don't know enough about Alzheimer's and dementias. We've seen it in movies, we all know somebody, but there's a lot of information that people still don't know. I'm personally still learning so much about it. I would say to those people who have loved ones who are going through it, don't be afraid to ask questions. Don't be afraid to get help. Don't be afraid to put it out in the open, because it will be better for them and for their loved ones.
1: Con la certeza que respiro, te amaré.
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4: From ABC News. I'm Brian Clark. President Trump said Friday the U.S. entered into an agreement with Denmark and Greenland to give the U.S. permanent control over Greenland's security at no cost to the United States. A State Department official said the U.S. will have the complete ability to do what it deems necessary to defend the American continent. So far, no word from Danish officials. Meanwhile, the U.S. stalemate continues with Iran, and so does the impact on gas prices. Gas Buddy reports the national average up to almost $4.50 a gallon of regular unleaded. Diesel prices are higher, and Idaho farmer Galen Lee says it's making him consider taking out a loan on his farm.
5: The price we're paying for fuel is about twice what it was a year ago.
4: ABC's Alex Stone has more.
6: Americans are feeling the squeeze, the war in Iran disrupting global oil supplies, with oil trading at around $100 a barrel. That's translating into rising prices at the pump. Some regions are seeing gas prices far higher than the national average. And higher transportation costs could drive up the price of groceries, clothes, and packages.
4: President Trump said Friday he's banning three major news organizations, CNN, MS Now, and Politico, from the White House because he does not like their coverage.
7: It's really just cumulative stories over the last few years. You get sick of it.
4: The White House Correspondents Association said freedom of the press does not depend on whether the president likes the coverage. A group of security researchers say they used Claude to hack OpenAI, and the group alerted OpenAI, but former FBI Cyber Deputy Director Cynthia Kaiser said this could be dangerous if a bad actor got the same access.
8: They would then be able to find vulnerabilities at scale, like find these flaws in programs, softwares, hardware like phones, anything, and utilize those flaws before there's a fix in place.
4: You're listening to ABC News.
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0: somber end to the week last week.
1: Indeed. The 25th anniversary of the terrorist attacks on September 11th.
0: We've had children in that period who were not alive on 9/11. We employed people who were not alive.
1: I read a good article in GovExec. I think maybe Sean Newhouse wrote it, where he purposely interviewed people who were either very young or were not alive on 9/11, and how it still had an impact on them to choose careers in public service. One at the VA, one in the military, and one in counterintelligence spy work. And he also was like three on 9/11. So I like that perspective of, even if you weren't around when it happened, it has had a seismic impact on the United States and our culture. And certainly lots of things to read and reflect on are still available now. So if you hadn't had time, go back and read some of those things, retrospectives and some of the ceremonies that they did last Friday, because they're worth your time.
0: What else happened last week?
1: Well, the folks who are bringing us these fabulous AI tools told us that it's probably going to kill us in 10 years, all of us, every human. So that's created quite a stir on Capitol Hill.
0: So people better rush to get their OneGov deals now.
1: That's right. Also announced last week, an expanded OneGov deal where additional options and accessibility for ChatGPT was announced last week by the OneGov team at GSA. Or my daughter sent me a thing and said, you should just stop using it if it's going to kill us eventually. It seems like it hasn't worked with alcohol, but, you know.
0: So if the good guys stop using it, the bad guys won't use it to kill us?
1: That seems unlikely.
0: Right.
1: Yeah, although, and that's interesting too, because I saw an interview with Ted Cruz where he basically made that same argument. But no, I think it has spurred folks on Capitol Hill at least to start talking more about maybe we should do something about guardrails or kill switches. I don't even know how that works. So it's created quite the stir.
0: You know, there's been rising attention to our debt and deficit issues, but the upside of human elimination by AI is that we would no longer have a debt problem.
1: No one would be around to worry about it anymore.
0: Right?
1: This is taking a dark turn. I mean, I did say that somebody said AI is going to kill us all. But despite the fact that, you know, people in Congress want to do something about it, the House only has 4 legislative days left before the election. And I don't think they're going to do much in those 4 days either. So it's sort of a catch-22 there.
0: I mean, they got the CR done. What more damage can they do?
1: That's true. Maybe we want them in fewer days than more. Yeah, and then it's been a slow week, but I spent a lot of time over the weekend reading about the new exhibit at the British Museum, the Bayeux Tapestry.
0: Yeah. I mean, it's a rug. It's a big, long rug.
1: It's an old, really dusty.
0: Big, long rug. Let me buy my tickets now. And I'm probably going to get tons of hate mail.
1: Tons of hate mail. Yes, exactly. Well, the tickets sold out in like under an hour for the first week at the British Museum. It's being seen as a big diplomatic success, bringing the UK back a little closer to its friends in Europe after Brexit. And I've seen it. I've seen it in person in France. Make sure you read about it before you go, because apparently there's no explanations of what it is. So it will just look like a giant rug if you are there. Very long. Yeah.
0: Well, let's talk about something the House has actually gotten done.
1: Let's get to it.
0: This episode is brought to you by Alicor, which powers the technology behind public sector lending, grant, and capital deployment programs, helping agencies modernize operations, improve oversight, and better serve the public. And you can learn even more at alicor.com.
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0: Is it really a job if you just talk to your friends and record it?
1: Yeah, I don't think so. I think we need to spend some time thinking about that. But that's for another day. For now, Christian Hayner is with us. He's the policy director for the majority staff of the Committee on Oversight and Government Reform. Christian, welcome to the GovNavigator Show.
2: Thanks for having me back.
1: So we're so excited, mostly because I think Robert and I have a very dear place in our heart for the Committee on Oversight and Government Reform. So before we jump into what you've been working on, give everybody a little bit about your background, what you did before you came to the committee, and how you ended up there.
2: Yeah, sure. I think I've got a rather unique background for a congressional staffer. I would say, again, thinking about it, it gives me a lot of good perspective that I've really been able to leverage. And I'm not the only one on the committee staff that started off the Hill and then came to the Hill or did a significant amount of work in the private sector and government affairs before coming over to the committees to work here. But I started actually as a federal lobbyist with a bipartisan government affairs firm right out of college. And that afforded me the opportunity to really work with grant recipients, small municipalities, counties and cities, university systems, companies just getting their first taste of interacting with the DC big federal government.
0: Lucky them.
2: Yeah, lucky them. So
1: I feel like you're also somebody that uses the word lobbyist not as a four-letter word, which I've always appreciated that about you.
2: I think with that profession, the government's a big complicated place. And since I came to the Hill, I've learned just how big it is. And our law is expansive and difficult to navigate. So I think you need either that time to wrestle with it and understand it or be able to engage with someone who already has. And that's kind of like those lobbyists and government affairs professionals that we work with on the committee that are bringing solutions or kind of helping us navigate through complex problems, but already know kind of the law and the backstory of how we got here. That's really invaluable. So I went from that experience over to a small trade association called the Data Coalition that was just getting started, now the Data Foundation. Worked with a lot of great advisors trying to help navigate and ensure that the government's data management practices were transparent, but also usable to the government agencies themselves. And then I was kind of recruited from that, I would say, over to work on the House Oversight Committee, which we had worked with closely on a number of various government-wide reform laws to join their committee staff back in 2019. And I've been largely in the same role since 2019. So very blessed, but also completely overwhelmed with the scale of the problems. And then things seemingly continue to get more funneling, but get to work with some of the smartest people in the nation and really hopefully bring some of that experience to bear with targeted reforms that can actually move the needle. So,
0: well, we're counting on you. Do you want to share some of the stuff that you're working on, especially what you hope to get over the finish line in the next several months?
2: Yeah, I think the committee's got an expansive legislative jurisdiction, which a lot of people know us for our oversight work. Since we do have a unique role in the House, we're the only committee that our oversight jurisdiction isn't bound by our legislative jurisdiction. So we can kind of be first out there to explore some problem that's emerging, do the hearings, do the oversight work, get the information and go from there. But we are a standing authorizing committee that has legislative jurisdiction. And aside from like Postal Service and the District of Columbia itself, the best way to think about it is anything that impacts all the federal agencies equally from a management perspective. So that gets us the federal workforce, information records management policy, procurement and grants, accounting generally, performance and strategic planning, as well as like inspectors general in that body of ethics work. So I'd say putting aside a lot of stuff I don't think your audience really wants to be hearing about today on our work on DC crime or the Postal Service.
1: Yeah.
2: I mean, everything's interesting when you get into the weeds enough.
1: Consider the audience's interest as wide as the oversight responsibilities of the Oversight Committee.
2: Oh, that's frightening. Yeah. But I think acutely and more near and dear to my heart and my background that I described earlier, this is a dire problem the nation's facing with improper payments and fraud. The Government Accountability Office is estimating the improper payment rate to be about $186 billion a year. In 2025, that's $24 billion more than in 2024, and a cumulative $3 trillion in improper payments since 2003, when these things were starting to be measured. So measuring it and some of the reform laws we put in place isn't truly moving the needle on that. But measuring and looking at estimations separately, GAO also estimates that between 2018 and 2022, the federal government lost about $230 to $520 billion a year in fraud across all federal programs and operations. The improper payment rates, looking at a subset. So that's why the number is so much bigger. Working with GAO, my colleagues here on the committee, we estimate that if you average that out for each American tax filer, what's our share of that fraud problem. It's between

0: it's doing great work. It's just, how are we not there yet? And I think that's, to answer your question, what we're really hopeful we can get done and park something by the end of this calendar year, so we don't have to start over with a new Congress.
1: Christian, I feel like your language choice there is interesting too, because I think for a long time, this has been under the heading of improper payments, which not only is it a bureaucratic word, but the definition of it is very bureaucratic.
0: Yeah.
1: And it sort of hides that a little bit. And I think in the last maybe 10 plus years, certainly since after the pandemic, fraud has become more of a headliner within the universe of the conversation about improper payments. But your language choice of being like, this is how much money is being stolen, is exactly what is happening. And I think maybe the messaging and the language around it, as you guys have started to work on this more and more, might incentivize people to be like, no, we have to do something about this right now. And the wonderful thing is that you and your colleagues did do something about it right now. You've done it this year. So you passed a major package of bills through both the Oversight Committee and the House of Representatives. Tell us a little bit about those and what your goals were with those.
0: Yeah. To build just real quickly on the language point, I mean, it's also taking from the intended beneficiaries. You know, there's a displacement going on here. And I think a broader problem, which putting aside the monetary loss issue, is the fraud is really eroding trust in federal and state programs, undermining generally the public's trust in the government's ability to function. And I don't think you can quantify the damage there. So there's an impact much broader than that monetary loss. And I think every public sector actor needs to be cognizant of that. But yeah, like we were charged with and given kind of a long leash to go forth and draft the bills. And I think it's always, there's a challenge in this role of so many great ideas, but how do you land the planes into discrete bills with bill sponsors and boundaries, and you're editing law more often than not. So things have to be packaged well. But I think that was the biggest challenge. And if anyone's asking, well, why wasn't this done earlier? We did in 2019 take five different existing improper payments laws and recodify them into a new clean subchapter in Title 31. That was great work. We got the benefit of looking at that over the years, and that's not truly moving the needle. So more needed to be done. Our committee had, I think, almost a dozen hearings over the past three Congresses that I've been working here. So tons of great ideas, but really like the buckets when we landed on them, what are the root causes that we're trying to address? And I think it really comes down to a lot of existing work is built around reporting regimes and after the fact, after payment work, and that colloquially called the pay and chase problem. We're not doing the work up front before the payment's requested or the money's going out the door. We're also relying a lot on self-attestation on the program award eligibility for the beneficiaries and also their capabilities and intentions to do with the funds what are stated they're going to be doing. So that self-attestation is another big root cause that's been uncovered through our oversight investigations work. So I think that's really kind of where we focused our efforts. So on the ending pay and chase, we're really looking at addressing agency prepayment fraud prevention requirements. We had the Prepayment Fraud Prevention and Treasury Data Access Act, and that was led by Chairman Comer. And this one really got into enhancing and expanding the financial integrity controls prepayment. So we're looking at what are the obligations on the federal agencies. Anything we're doing has to be kind of agnostic to the individual programs because we're looking at something that applies government-wide. But there are requirements for agencies to submit their payment requests to the Treasury Department for ultimate disbursements of payments. So we're honing in on that step and placing requirements that certain things be accomplished, namely in this bill, that they have run to the extent it's appropriate the payment through the do not pay system that the U.S. Treasury has been maintaining to check for any flags on the recipient side. Then we get into the current problem where Treasury's built this great system, but we got under 5% utilization rate across all the agency programs that should be running their payments through the do not pay system. So why do we have this drastically low utilization? And the program's producing billions of savings a year. So it's tremendous upside to nominal increases in utilization, if we can get that up there. But it really comes down to, under the Privacy Act's framework, the administrative hurdles of establishing computer matching agreements to govern and make sure that PII is appropriately protected. So the bill works within that Privacy Act framework.

0: layers in a requirement that there's an upfront system record notice established to lay out that routine use designation for the data sets that are being pulled into the Do Not Pay system. And then we add a fast-tracked kind of like template process for the computer matching agreements on the agency side. It's not a blanket waiver of anything. We're basically saying if you adopt a template that's ironed out for this specific type of use, you can get those computer matching agreements fast-tracked. We're also extending, in current statute, the length of time those agreements are in effect from 3 years to 5 years. So you're going to get more bang for your buck. So trying to encourage the agencies to go through that. And we're also just codifying the operational structure of the Do Not Pay system. I mean, this is a great, let's chalk it up to a pilot program, even though it's required in federal law. So we know how it works. We're not guessing. And it is operating as a match-based query service. No underlying records are actually transferred outside of the Do Not Pay system to the other federal agencies. It's really just you're pinging against it and getting kind of responses back on eligible or not, match not, inconclusive. Because ultimately, under this bill and all the other bills we'll go through, we're not changing the true ownership of risk of an improper payment. We're not taking that away from the agency who, under law, is charged with managing those programs. For those concerned about misuse, I mean, it's hard to legislate away bad actors, but we took this current penalty structure from the statistical laws of $250,000 and up to 5 years imprisonment for unlawful use of the data and put it there explicitly. I think the net effect of all these reforms, which is ultimately strengthening kind of the privacy aspects and features of the Do Not Pay system, worked out. That's why we're able to get a bipartisan vote on that bill, playing with the very delicate areas of law and policymaking. The foundation endorsed it and said, you know, it really worked out. So
1: I want to dig a little bit on that. That's a fantastic walkthrough of what you've accomplished in this arena. Most people, what they see of Congress is its dysfunction. Trust in Congress is very low. People are not reporting that you're working with both sides of the aisle and the House and Senate. Can you talk a little bit about how you are leading that sort of bipartisanship in this otherwise pretty rancorous arena?
0: Yeah, we started with a posture of wanting and expressing this to our colleagues on the Democrat side of the aisle in the House, but also in the Senate, working with a bipartisan group of senators over there, sending them our earliest iterations of the bills before we'd even gotten them through all of TA with the administration. Really, you got to lay out and demonstrate that bipartisan workflow and commit to that workflow. And I think also this on our committee, despite how partisan it can get, there's always been, as long as I've been on the committee, an undercurrent of bipartisan, maybe a nonpartisan workflow, the nuts and bolts kind of stuff that we're doing. And so we've built at a personal level, a level of trust and understanding of how to do that work and knowing where the boundaries are and how people function and what they need to get their bosses comfortable with things. And that's how we were able to get 9 bills out of our committee almost unanimously. One vote on one bill didn't go that way. But two others went the pathway of partisanship, which was regrettable, but agree to disagree. But even those two bills on the floor still garnered 6 Dems or 28 Dems in support of those. The bill I just described, another feature of that one at the start was adding in for the first time in law a mandate that if there's a suspected risk of elevated fraud risk and a payment, agencies can't issue that payment request. And if Treasury flags it on the back end after an agency sent a payment request, runs it through the Do Not Pay system and sees there's an issue, an illegal obligation that they send it back to the agency for a specific period of time to go through a further adjudication or review process, we call it a corrective action process. That doesn't exist in law. I think there was some consternation on the Democrat side of the aisle of how that would work out, the specifics of hundreds of programs this is applying to. So,
1: yep.
0: But good legislation can take years. So we agreed to pull those features out of that other bill and just do a separate bill, continue to work on it, but at least get a House vote on it and send it over to the Senate, see if they'll pick it up. So that's an example of how to be tactically flexible, move what you can, segment out, and don't let the perfect be the enemy of good.
2: Christian, we're actually about out of time. I have one quick follow-up I want to ask, because you mentioned this about the time that you've been there a while now. Staff doesn't stay on the Hill as long as they used to. Members don't stay as long as they used to. Do you think that familiarity is one of the things that has helped you be successful with this year, that you've developed these relationships for a longer period of time? Or do you think it's more the issue, or is it a little of both?
0: Probably a little bit of both. This issue area has a lot of bipartisan history. We go back more than a decade on this area of law. The Do Not Pay system in particular was established through bipartisan legislation, spans multiple administrations. So this was more of like a housekeeping, honing in on what that program needs to be successful. So there's already that understanding. Some of the net new stuff I described takes a little longer to get there. But having that experience, and I'm blessed with great counterparts on the other side of the aisle that I've worked with for nearly a decade. So we just know each other's coded language and where we're kind of getting to the end of maybe our ability with our bosses to negotiate and what the art of the possible is, shall we say.
2: Sure.
0: But staff turnover, it's hard. I have great colleagues and feel like you hit your stride and then things change and they're off to another grand adventure. But over time, also, you have people that you built that trust and relationship in other parts of the government, different offices. So you just got to keep tabs and people and leverage their expertise wherever they are professionally. So like you all, like you were advisors to me earlier on in my career. So hopefully I'll be able to return the favor in terms of helping you all understand what's going on over in the House these days.
1: So you're going to make me cry. I'm glad you helped us end on a positive note, because it got a little depressing there. Those those numbers made me tear up as well. But congratulations on all you've accomplished, all you will accomplish. You're one of the people we most admire up there. And we're really delighted you spent some time with us today.
0: Thank you. I mean, the best part of my job is just all the other experts I get to interact with. And that's something they don't tell you when you're coming to the Hill, is just the exposure you're going to have different sectors and different forms of expertise. And honestly, it's also the most overwhelming part of the job, because there's not enough time to have all the meetings, spend as much time as you want reading all the materials you get. That's just drinking from a fire hose. But you got to focus and land some good bills every now and again and see them through too. But yeah. I would just end and just say, like, anyone listening, like, really look at your own work and your area of control and ask, what is my role here in preventing fraud in a program area? What can we do better or do more of? Kind of, what authorities do we need? What's getting in the way that we can move out of the way? I think this really just needs to be a whole government focus area. And it starts way upstream.
2: Well, thanks for sharing your expertise and wisdom with us, Christian. We really appreciate it.
0: Thank you, guys. Till next time.
1: We go from almost nothing to too much in a matter of hours.
2: That's kind of the way it works, I think, unfortunately.
1: Thank you, Christian, and best of luck.
2: Yeah, and we'll be there to help. Let us know what you need.
1: But this week's packed, starting with Tuesday's GovDataX, the Data Foundation's annual conference.
2: Yes.
1: Which is going to be fantastic. OMB, Census, USDA, major Treasury, PRAC, HHS, everybody's represented on the dais. So it should be a packed room, very good exchange of ideas.
2: Yep. Oh, and we missed on Monday, our friends at Socure are doing a House briefing for staff on some new research and trends they've uncovered in their very important work in preventing fraud, about the use of AI to supercharge crime rings and fraudulent actors. So if you're on the House side, come on out for lunch today in the Capitol. Email me, I'll let you know where it is.
1: If you're in the Senate, you can trudge right over and see it yourself.
2: You could. Although I asked a friend of Gov Navigators, you know, maybe I should give folks on the Senate side a heads up. And he's like, how many times did you go from the Senate side to the House for a briefing? And I was like, that's a good question. I think the answer is zero. So
1: I remember it being a negotiating tactic. We're like, we'll come to you.
2: Yeah.
1: And they'd be like, wow, this must be important if you're walking all the way over.
2: It's a full 7-minute walk. It's very inconvenient.
1: I am hosting a lunch at the National Academy of Public Administration for my friend John Bernard to tout his new initiative, America's Pulse, which aims to give voters, citizens, a voice into how their state's programs are performing.
2: That's amazing. He's doing great work.
1: Free lunch.
2: Yeah, another free lunch. I mean, this is like the interns. You can just go around every day, come to an event, get some lunch, and learn some stuff.
1: And then that afternoon, Senators Lankford and Hassan, supported by our friends Mark Busso and Clark Hedrick, are hosting the last of their roundtables, this one on executive-legislative relations.
2: Important topic.
1: A tough hill to climb.
2: Yeah. Often overlooked, but very important.
1: And then I'm going on vacation.
2: You are, thank goodness. And I've got back to school night on Thursday, so those are different things.
1: Have a great week. Hey, thanks again to our friends at Alacor. I think we can afford now to go another couple of weeks.
2: Yeah, the podcast will continue thanks to the lovely people over at Alacor. Make sure you go to alacor.com and check out what they're doing. They're working hard every day. They're improving government, and we appreciate them. 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
1: We sure hope you enjoyed it and learned something in the process.
2: And didn't get seasick.
1: Right, of course.
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1: Ahoy!

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7: Hello and welcome to today's show. I'm Federal News Network reporter Drew Friedman. When federal employee accountability cases drag on, attention usually turns to rules and protections. A new report looks at what happens inside the process itself, where delays are most likely to occur, and how they might be fixed. Federal News Network's Terry Girton recently caught up with the co-founders of We the Doers, Maureen Clovers, and April Harding.
8: During the change in administration and what we had sort of seen since then, we both realized that the perspective of the people doing the work at federal agencies who receive the OMB memos and the executive orders and the changes in law that affect the work really hadn't been a visible vocal part of the government reform conversation that was emerging. So we decided to sort of stop waiting for people to ask or wait for permission and decided to start telling the stories of federal leaders and how changes affected their work and where things break down and why things don't work in government right now so that we could get to the root causes of real sustainable solutions. So that is our mission and our focus is to identify those root causes, develop comprehensive, sustainable solutions to them and work with everyone else who's working in this space to move those ideas forward so that we can really build the government that the American people deserve. So that's how it started.
5: So Maureen, we the doers is actually a sort of a dual meaning then. It's people who actually were doing the work of government, but also now people who want to do the work of reform. As you're thinking about this new reform agenda, how are you all actually doing your work?
9: Yeah, well, really, I think what sets us apart is a lot of the folks in the good government space have folks with more of an academic background or a lot of former Biden or Obama political appointees, some former Bush appointees, but they tend to be more Democratic. And that's great. And they have an important perspective. But they don't have the length of experience of a lot of senior executives and senior managers, and they haven't necessarily gotten in the weeds, right? For a political appointee, success is getting money out the door for your administration's new priority, you know, going to states, talking up the administration, right? But when you're a GS-15 manager or an SES, you really get in the weeds about why procurement takes so long, why it's so hard to hire and fire, why it's so hard to deliver IT systems on time. And you see that gap between the goal, the ideal, and reality. So we really wanted to engage people who'd been in the trenches, who understood, as April said, why things break down. So, for example, April and I met in November. We had our first workshop in December. We moved fast. We want to show, too, that feds can move fast, or former feds. And we brought together seven former SESs and GS-15 managers around the question, how do we make the government more effective and efficient? And in essence, if DOGE had asked you, what would you have said, right? And we came up with a very candid, unvarnished look, and that's our first report. That's on our website that came out January 20th to mark 1 year of DOGE. And we've continued that in our current report out today on fast but fair federal firing, where we brought together 10 managers with a combined 181 years of experience who collectively had tried to discipline or remove 22 employees. So we weren't just asking any federal managers. We were asking people who had really gone through this difficult process about what the process was, where it broke down, where it could be improved.
5: And let's pick up right there, because today is that report release date. April, there's a lot of personnel issues you could have focused on. As you mentioned earlier, you both lived through the downsizing in 2025. Why did you decide to pick, as Maureen said, fast but fair federal firing?
8: There are two primary reasons that that was the first thing we picked to focus on. One is because it's a really complicated, really thorny topic, and there's a lot of politics attached to that, and a lot of folks have to be very concerned about optics or existing relationships when they're talking about this. We are aggressively nonpartisan, and we also are new, and so we have less skin in the game and are able to tackle that and put forward a straw man, if nothing else, for the rest of the community to respond to. Although I think our report actually is quite detailed, and the ideas that we have are very strong and thoughtful, it's still the first thing that we have seen so far that goes into detail, that talks about how it works now, and only we are in a position also to convene that group and talk about how things work now rather than at the abstract policy level. The other core reason is because all of the foundational changes to government that we identified in our first report and that we are focused on going forward, the root causes of culture issues and sort of constraints include making sure we have the right people in the jobs. And there are many parts of that, but you can't have a healthy workforce without the ability to remove people who are not in the right jobs. And so that's just an unfortunate reality of running any business or any organization, especially one with millions of employees. Sometimes removal is necessary. And if there is a bottleneck there and that can't happen, the ripple effect of not being able to do that is extraordinary. And it prevents the kind of culture change that's going to be necessary for the next version of government, whatever we rebuild from here.
5: Maureen, certainly the Trump administration coming in made no secret that it assumed federal workforce performance was a problem and it took too long to get rid of folks. So maybe there is at least agreement on the core problem, which is it does take too long to get rid of poor performers. But what did you learn while you were doing this work that maybe took you beyond conventional wisdom? Was there some big insight there about why?
9: Yeah. Well, first, I want to say we don't agree that most federal workers are not good workers. I mean, that was something that came up over and over again, that actually most federal workers are great workers and we want to support them. And we also want to recognize that morale for those workers really suffers when you have someone in the job who's not pulling their weight. So that's part of the reason we wanted to focus on it. The big insights. So we like to really get to the root causes of what the problem is. So we kind of just keep asking why. And this one kind of shook out. There were five root causes. The first one that I do think was pretty insightful is there is no one process. So we diagrammed the process. We probably went through 20 versions, and it's on our YouTube channel. You can see it. It looks like a spaghetti monster. It's kind of choose your own adventure, like does your employee file a grievance? If so, go up here, you know, that kind of thing. But what we learned is, you know, the statutes governing removal for performance, that's 5 U.S.C. 4303, and for conduct, that's 5 U.S.C. 7513, are very, very short. I know you can't see me. I'm in the radio. I'm holding my hand, but it's like a paragraph. And then OPM has a bit more, although if you go on their website, sometimes it looks like it's a four-step process and, you know, you're all done and you can remove the employee. But what we really learned is, okay, that's what's on paper at OPM and the regs. But then you go and your agency has their own regulations, or sometimes it's really just a culture thing about when you remove someone and how difficult it is. And then each bureau has its own culture within the agency. And then beyond that, if you know, the first thing when you call HR and say, I've got an employee with a serious performance or conduct issue, they ask, well, are they covered by a collective bargaining agreement? And if so, which one? And there literally are, or at least were, thousands of collective bargaining agreements. So then you got to figure out what extra protections are in the CBA. And then beyond that, it's going to depend on, as a manager, which HR person and which lawyer you were assigned, and maybe which union rep also, you know, accompanies the employee. And so there is no one process, and that's what makes it incredibly unfair, untransparent for both the employee and the manager, because you don't know what you're getting. So that's only root cause one. Root cause two is that underperformers can game the system, and it's very easy to do so. So, you know, we talked to one attorney. This is a post-removal, but one attorney who said, you know, she had a case that bounced back and forth between the Equal Employment Opportunity Commission, the Merit Systems Protection Board, and the Office of Special Counsel for 10 years. And eventually they had to pay a settlement because the witnesses had died or retired or that kind of thing. But even before removal, what we found is there processes that were created for very legitimate purposes, but that are being gamed by underperformers. So in the 12 cases where we went super, super in depth with managers about exactly every step and how long it took, you know, 10 out of 12, the employee filed an equal employment opportunity complaint with their EEO office. 7 out of 12, they filed a grievance. 6 out of 12, they filed a reasonable accommodation. And 3 out of 12, they filed Family Medical Leave Act. And for the EEO and the grievance, you know, none of those were found to have merit, but it ate up a lot of time. So that's two. I'll go much faster over 3, 4, and 5. 3 and 4 are basically two sides of the same coin, that managers aren't really incentivized to hold employees accountable. And in fact, their career can suffer a setback if, you know, they're perceived as being unfair to employees or there is an EEO complaint against them, that kind of thing. 4 is... the culture in HR and OGC dealing with employment and labor relations tend to be very risk averse, and they're not incentivized to support the manager generally. It's a big generalization. And 5 is the managers don't feel like they have the tools and training to hold folks accountable. A particular pain point was writing airtight performance plans so you could say your employee was not minimally acceptable.
8: We also think that the protections and the processes and the statutes that allow employees to do things like take medical leave or get a reasonable accommodation are super important. And in fact, in the same way that being able to effectively fire someone is actually really good for morale overall, because you don't have people sort of dragging on the productivity of the high performers, the people who are using these processes as loopholes, overusing the protections in the wrong way, creates a lot of noise that makes it harder for people who really are entitled to and need those things to get an effective resolution to their issue. So we believe strongly that those are important, and we want them to be more transparent and more efficient so that we can use them the way they are intended. So it's not necessarily the intent behind the rules, But clearing out the underbrush, as you said, is going to require some statutory and regulatory tweaking.
7: April Harding and Maureen Clovers are co-founders of We the Doers, a fiscally sponsored project of the Fund for Constitutional Government. They're speaking with Federal News Network's Terry Gurdon. Most couples build a retirement plan around the assumption that they'll be navigating retirement together. But every retirement plan eventually becomes a one-person plan. That's why financial planner Tiago Gleeger says one of the most important acts of financial preparation is making sure that a surviving spouse inherits a roadmap, not a maze of decisions, paperwork, and uncertainty. He recently joined Federal News Network's Terry Gurdon for a crucial conversation.
10: You know, it's a morbid topic, but it is one of the most loving and practical planning conversations that we can have, because the idea is that our survivor, whether it's our spouse, whether it's our children, they're not having to create a plan while having to deal with everything emotionally as well. They're just following something that has already been put in place. And so there's a lot of different things that come to play when we think about this topic.
5: And why is this so important for federal employees?
10: I think, Terry, that a lot of people, when they think about retirement, they think about two people. They think about two Social Security checks, two pensions if there's dual feds, or one in the private sector, which is rare these days. And we really don't give very much thought to, what if that's not how life looks like? What if we get a curveball along the way and one of us gets sick and one of us passes early? What are we going to do? How do the finances change? And if we wait too long to plan and that surprises us, then you're left with a whole lot less choices along the way. And so when we think about the death of a spouse, there's a chain reaction that comes into play. In a lot of cases, if it's the Fed that is passing, we're going to see a reduction to the first pension. So that's less income for the survivor. We're also going to see Social Security changes for the person that's left behind. Taxes might go up. And depending on how the survivor elections were elected at retirement, we've seen people lose health insurance in retirement, losing FEHB as a survivor. And so there's a lot of different stuff that comes into play. And so we want to be thinking ahead of the time, ahead of the curve, so that we're not having to recreate the wheel right in the moment.
5: I think something that people forget is that living expenses don't just get divided by two when one spouse passes, right?
10: That's right. The idea that it's 50% cost when one of you is gone just isn't true. You're still going to have a mortgage, although sometimes people do reduce their home size and some of those expenses go down. But it's not exactly half the cost. And in most cases, it could be half the income or sometimes even less. People leave assets behind and their lifestyle changes a little bit. So it's not as linear.
5: Well, let's go back to that case of a federal employee and talk about FERS benefits. One of the benefits is the survivor benefit. How should folks think about that? Should they take a full survivor benefit, ignore it altogether, or find someplace in the middle?
10: I think this can be a very individualized decision. It's expensive, no doubt, right? When we think about a 10% cost to the pension, or in some cases, 5%, that could be tens of thousands of dollars throughout the course of a retirement. If you were a high earner and you're retired for 20, 30 years, that could be, you know, six figures, over $100,000 or more that somebody is paying to potentially the survivor never even need. So we look at this expense wondering, gosh, should I really even pay for this thing along the way? So first thing is that we have to understand protecting the income is really, really critical in retirement, because cash flow, which is the dollars that are coming in, the dollars that are going out, I call this the heartbeat of retirement. So we need to be really conscious about how cash flow changes if the federal employee is going to die. The second thing is, we talked about this loss of health insurance. Well, there's a rule under FERS that if you don't take a survivor benefit pension and you as the federal employee pass, your spouse, if they were not a federal employee themselves, they may lose health insurance benefits. They may lose that coverage or eligibility for FEHB. So that can be really challenging. Depending on what year that happens, they might be forced to go to Medicare. And Medicare, if you're not familiar to the rules in there, if you're over 65, but you haven't applied for Medicare yet, and then you go to apply for it later, now there's tons of penalties on top. So it just gets really, really messy. So that's a big one. And, you know, so some people then look at the partial survivor benefit, where they look at this and say, all right, we don't want to pay the full 10%. Can we pay 5% and then leave a quarter of my pension as a federal retiree if I pass? And the answer is yes, that does also protect the health insurance. But again, if you're leaving now a quarter of your pension, the spouse is also going to lose one Social Security, which we can talk about in a second here. So how much less income is the survivor receiving, and are they even going to be able to live their lives, right? And I think just one last thing I wanted to add about this one, Terry, there's a lot of talk out there, a lot of people hear about this pension maximization strategy, where they'll talk about maybe just replacing that with a life insurance policy. And instead of paying thousands of dollars every year to OPM or to the first pension, I'm just going to take that and put it into a life insurance policy so my spouse has that when I die. Again, in some cases, that can work, but it's been very, very difficult to see a really slam dunk situation where that's appropriate for somebody. I caution people that sometimes it's a sales tactic that people will experience where people are just saying, hey, look, you know, you don't need to pay that, just buy a life insurance policy instead. So you have to be really careful when you do those analyses.
5: Tiago Glieger is a certified financial planner at RMG Advisors. Tiago, that's all really important advice. And you also mentioned Social Security. So talk to us about what happens with Social Security in a two-income household.
10: Going back to this idea of, hey, we got two checks from Social Security. It's very consistent. It's very nice. But there are a lot of rules that come into figuring out how to file for Social Security. And people think, well, that's for when we're alive. A lot of this filing strategy has to do with thinking about what if one of us is gone. And so the rule from Social Security is that if one of you passes, one of those Social Security's income streams is going to go away. Now, they do let the survivor keep the higher amount, which is why the claiming strategy that is most relevant to people is for the person who had the highest income throughout their years, therefore the highest Social Security. Usually we see that person wanting to delay their benefit to age 70 because it's not going to increase their own check only. If they die before the other spouse, that spouse is now going to receive a much higher check as well because, again, they're already going to have less income, so that higher income can be beneficial. And so the maximizing the Social Security strategy isn't always the right answer, but we have to look at filing with whether or not one of us is going to be alive 5-10 years into retirement. Are we both going to be alive 20 years into retirement? Because sometimes we make a decision on Social Security what feels good now and not run a scenario where maybe one of us dies a decade in. And now, because we committed to a Social Security filing strategy, now the survivor doesn't have enough income anymore. So I think it has to always be looked at from different angles.
5: As you're talking about all of these different kinds of assets, the thing that comes to my mind is creating a will. Is that sufficient here, or is there more estate planning that you'd recommend?
10: In general, I like to see people have four categories of documents when we're thinking about the loss of a spouse or one of us passing. The will is important. That is for sure. But trusts can also be beneficial, and trusts are not just for really rich people. Average people can get trusts and very simple, cost-effective trusts as well. But financial powers of attorney. When we think about estate planning, it's not just for when we're gone. It's for right before we're gone too. So if one of us is incapable of acting or making a decision. So financial powers of attorney are important. And then the other one are the advanced medical directives. A lot of folks think, hey, I can make a decision for my spouse if something happens and I got to work with the doctors. You cannot. If there is not a legal document in place that says you're allowed to do that, spousal rights don't give you that right, right? So there's a couple of things in there. So the will, the trust, a financial power of attorney, and then the advanced medical directives that we want to make sure those documents are in place. But beyond that, folks think that those documents are in place and that's it. They don't have to do anything else. And there's some interesting rules that have come up over the years in serving feds. And sometimes people elect beneficiaries on their accounts. And that's different than what they put on their estate planning documents, like their will. And the beneficiary elections are going to supersede those wills. So you got to be careful to make sure that your beneficiary elections match your legal documents. Otherwise, money goes to the wrong place. And if there's not a beneficiary election at all, like a bank or a house, that asset is going to go to probate unless you have some sort of joint ownership with something. So we often see houses go to probate instead of going to a survivor if it's held in single name or going to the kids. So now you're stuck in probate and now your heirs are trying to settle the estate and the asset is not theirs to do very much with. And so these are all the little details and the dusty corners that we want to make sure we address.
5: Tiago, that sounds like such a long list of really hard things to do. Where should people start if they want to begin to have this conversation?
10: It can seem like a very intimidating list. And I don't want people to be scared out of what do they do next. So the first thing to remember is it doesn't have to be fancy. Just create a little chart on a piece of paper that says, here are our assets. Here's what we want it to happen. And we want to understand where the investments are, what are our sources of income. And really, this is just getting organized and making sure we understand where all of our assets are. And then we can think about where do we want those little arrows to go? Which account goes to whom? Is my survivor still going to be able to meet their needs if they have this much income? And those are some conversations you can have together. Hey, if our income on a monthly basis goes from 5,000 to 3,000, is one of us going to be able to survive? How do we still pay the mortgage? Are there enough assets left over that I can meet my lifestyle needs and deal with what I need to? That is so much more planning than a lot of people have done so far. So starting there is a really good place.
7: 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He's speaking with Federal News Network's Terry Gurdon. And that's it for today's episode of Your Federal Life. Until next time, I'm Drew Friedman.
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14: From ABC News, I'm Brian Clark. With just over 6 weeks to Election Day, early voting is underway in some states for the midterms. That includes Minnesota. Thomas Stangler of Minneapolis says his top issue?
15: Just the prices. When you see you can't really afford beef anymore, you can't afford gas, you can't afford all kinds of things. I mean, I do it, but I really hate it.
14: Vice President J.D. Vance was in Iowa campaigning for Republicans, saying the Trump administration has been focused on jobs and immigration.
16: Now, some of the Democrats running this fall, they are out and out lunatics. They don't disagree with us about tax policy or regulatory policy. They have lost their ever-loving minds.
14: President Trump said Friday the U.S. has reached an agreement with Denmark and Greenland to give the U.S. permanent control over Greenland's security. Denmark's foreign minister posted a photo on Instagram of himself, Vice President Vance, Secretary of State Marco Rubio, and a Greenland politician that's captioned in part, quote, "Next week should be a good week for both Greenland, Denmark, and the USA." President Trump said Friday he was banning CNN, MS Now, and Politico from the White House because he does not like their coverage. ABC's Mary Bruce has the response from the White House Correspondents Association.
17: In this statement, the Correspondents Association says freedom of the press, quote, does not depend on whether the president likes a news organization's coverage, agrees with its reporting, or approves of the questions its journalists ask. Adding, this is, quote, about the right of the American people to receive a full and independent account of the activities, policies, and decision of whoever occupies the nation's highest office.
14: Nearly 14,000 unionized security officers are on strike across California. They work at top tech companies, hospitals, transportation hubs, and retailers. The union says the workers want better pay, retirement benefits, health care, and more training. 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
32: Welcome to Amtower Off-Center on the Federal News Network. I'm Mark Amtower. I'm here today with Brenda Crist of Lowfeld Consulting. Brenda, welcome back to the show.
33: Oh, thank you very much, Mark.
32: We're going to be talking about largely about the new book from you guys, From Prompts to Proposals, an AI Maturity Model. But first, give us a little background on you, your role at Lowfeld, and Lowfeld Consulting itself, please.
33: Okay. Well, thank you so much, Mark. Our company was founded by Bob Lowfeld, and I actually worked for Bob first at a company called OAO and Lockheed Martin before I came on to Lowfeld Consulting. And so Bob started the company about 2003. He had just retired as a sector president from Lockheed Martin and wanted to spend his time helping others, you know, create winning proposals. So since that time, we've been focused on helping thousands of companies really create winning proposals, helping them with capture, grants, etc.
32: Okay. The topic of AI in GovCon, well, the topic of AI everywhere is, you know, prevalent, but in GovCon it is showing up literally everywhere. So what's your initial take on that? Are people intelligent, reactionary?
33: At first, I think we were all reactionary, weren't we? What is this tool and what can we do with it? Right now, it's become table stakes. People are using it all the time. Now, what we found over a period of 3 years now, since 2003, is that there was an ununiform application of AI, how people were using AI and the results that they were getting. So back in 2023, and realized that it could be a game changer for our industry. So we went whole hog into AI, studying it. We created a class for proposal professionals on it, and really talking to all of our customers about how they use AI and how we could make it better.
32: Okay. So there's promises and pitfalls. So give me a few of each, please.
33: Well, the promise is incredible. It makes us do our work a lot more quickly. All the time that we spent capturing information is now, instead of days, you know, it's maybe hours or minutes we're capturing information that we can use to approach our customers with. You know, and it's tar, and we also used to spend an incredible amount of times on these very dreary activities, such as, you know, developing compliance matrices and outlines and things like that. These kind of time-consuming tasks. Now that we're able to draft them very quickly, and we can spend our time on more strategic pursuits. So I guess that's the upside of AI, isn't it? It allows us to spend more time where it's important, on strategy, on developing our strengths, and developing those high-scoring, high-quality proposals.
32: Okay. There's a number of regulations from the feds regarding the use of AI. Some of those seem to be regarding, you know, coming from contracting offices about not wanting to see AI-created proposals or, you know, even RFIs, RFQs. They don't want to see this. Number one, is that going to stay, and is it a valid concern on their part?
33: I think it is a valid concern on their part, Mark, because what they've seen is are a lot more proposals, and the quality of those proposals are not high. We're not giving them what they want. So it's a valid concern on their part. However, I'd also like to say, on the other hand, that they are also increasingly using AI to produce, you know, RFPs. I wrote a piece recently for Lupul Consulting about one tool in particular that's an end-to-end acquisition tool and how contracting officers are using it in every step of the way to produce their acquisitions more efficiently and also, believe it or not, to cross-check them for risks as well as protests. So it will make even a little protest map for them. They are also using AI to look at our work to see if we're using AI. So they're using these validation AI pieces of software. So they're increasingly using it. We're increasingly using it. And I think we're just kind of in our infancy here. So everyone is developing governance and policies, just like the government. I would kind of like to point you to GSA's proposed clause 552-239-7001 on safeguarding government data inside large language models. It was revised in June 2026, and comments closed in August, and they're expected to roll into the GSA-administered contract through the mass refresh. So there are many, many policies. I can name several others that are going through government right now to make sure that everybody is using AI safely and correctly.
32: Okay. Well, as you intimated there, there have been a number of companies, I don't know how many, but a lot of them have contacted me. I'm sure that you guys have been contacted as well. Soup to nuts. We'll find the upcoming bids. We'll produce a proposal for you. We'll get it out the door. And all of this for, you know, minor body parts or whatever they're charging. But when I research these companies, before I even talk to them, half of them at least are driven by people who are not in this market. They have funding from, you know, sources that I don't think are god-awful intelligent if they're funding somebody outside of the market to do this. But you've seen a lot of these things too. And you guys actually worked with one of them. Maybe you still do, Procurement Sciences. But they had a clue. You know, they had experience in the market. What do you do when you see all of these things? What's your reaction when you see all of these newbies trying to break in, saying, we have the latest, greatest, you don't need to know about the government to do this?
33: That's a great question, Mark. It's funny. When I attended the APMP Bid and Proposal Conference in Denver in May of this year, I actually walked the floor and did my research on the 23 vendors that were selling AI tools to the bid and proposal profession. And I kind of like to categorize them in a couple of groups. There are the ones that are more concerned with pipeline. There's certain people who do it all, but one's focused on pipeline, one's focused on helping you capture and develop work. There are also specialized tools for helping you do reviews and other things. There are also tools that are specialized for certain elements in our industry, like, you know, architecture and construction. So we're seeing them come from all over the sphere of how we do work with the government. And I think what's going to happen is because there are so many, right now, a lot of them are riding high on venture capital funds. And unless they can sell and establish themselves in the market, they're going to be out. I see others trying to provide an end-to-end solution, soup to nuts. And, you know, some of them will certainly stay that are good and people like them. That's all great. And, of course, we can all use specialized tools for specific tasks here and there. So I can see a great shakeout in the market coming in the next couple of years. As far as the tool doing everything for you and producing a high-quality proposal, that's never going to happen. Winning proposals are generated by people with the right strategy, the customer relationships, and the ability to think clearly and develop a high-scoring proposal. AI is never going to do that for you. It's going to help you do it maybe more quickly and efficiently, point out your gaps. But you are in charge of creating that winning proposal.
32: Okay, we're going to take our first break, and then when we come back, we're going to start talking about the new book, From Prompts to Proposals, an AI Maturity Model. Brenda and I will return right after this.
0: I'm Tony Goldwyn. As an actor and a director, I attend a lot of screenings, but there's one that's different. It's important, and it could save your life. A lung cancer screening. You know, I lost my mom to lung cancer when she was just 68 years old. And if she'd had a screening, I might have had her for a lot more years. 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

0: My name is Luis Fonsi. 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Don't be afraid to put it out in the open, because it will be better for them and for their loved ones.
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3: Welcome back to AmTower Off-Center on the Federal News Network. I'm here today with Brenda Christ of Lohfeld Consulting. We're getting ready to discuss the new book, From Prompts to Proposals, an AI Maturity Model. So let's start with what is an AI maturity model?
4: It's a model for governing how you apply the artificial intelligence within the capture and proposal development arena. So we looked at it and we saw that so many firms were applying AI unevenly within their firm. Some people knew a lot, some people knew a little. There weren't a lot of governance models. So, you know, I came from the software development field, and where you always have had for years and years maturity models you go by to make sure that your application is consistently applied, that people are trained in. And I said, well, why don't we have something like this for AI? So we developed a 5-step maturity model, which consists of level one, which we call explore. And that's kind of like when you just get started, you know, ad hoc use and kind of a little bit of curiosity, trying to answer questions. So the goal is to ensure that you provide, apply AI in a manner that is useful and safe within your organization. You're still experimenting with it. Level two, we call apply, and that is a repeatable use case that you use consistently. They always ask people to pick one or two high value tasks to perform and then start measuring how well you're doing it. Level three is standardize, and that consists of shared workflows, content readiness, and even application of guardrails. This is where most organizations stall and where maturity model really kicks in. Level four is scale. This is where we focus on quality, trust, and your return on investment. This one, you know, we stop measuring speed and start measuring quality to see how well we do. Are we producing compliant drafts, high quality text, etc.? The last level is transform. And this is where human orchestration kicks in. So you'll have agentic agents that route work through your workflows, but there's always a human in the loop and approval gates to ensure you're creating a high quality proposal. So what we've also found is that within these five levels, just like if you're doing software here, that there can be fatigue and people want to jump levels. But we really caution people to take each of those five levels, make sure that you've graduated from one before you jump to another. And we also provided an assessment so people can see where they are along these five levels in our book. And it's a free

0: Download and you can take the test. It's an Appendix A.
1: Okay, the download is at Lohfeld, L-O-H-F-E-L-D, LohfeldConsulting.com. It shouldn't be difficult to find there. Get it, download it. You may have to give up your email address. But they won't send you stuff unless you tell them it's okay.
0: No, we don't.
1: So I should have asked this first, but I'll ask it now anyway. When I write a book, I wonder how long the shelf life is going to be. You and Beth Wingate and I were talking the other day, and I did not realize that you did an AI book a couple of years back. Did you do this one because the shelf life on the other one was getting thin? Was it losing value, or was this just a totally different take?
0: Well, if you look at the evolution of AI, when we first wrote that book, basically all the large language models, or even some of the earlier software, was just offering you a prompt line and maybe the ability to attach files to it. Now it's a whole different ballgame. We have, you can create persistent workspaces, giving those workspaces instructions. We have agentic AI agents. So the field has become much more sophisticated than it was in 2024. So that was one reason. And just the feedback we've gotten from all the people that we work with and who attend our classes is that they've gotten more sophisticated too, along with these tools. And we thought it would be a great idea to, you know, write a new book. And in fact, Mark, we created this book so it's a downloadable PDF. And later this year, we intend on updating it with some new source material we've created.
1: Okay. So,
0: one reason why we didn't publish it in hard copy. We always want to, like, every quarter or so, update it with more information.
1: Okay. Will the cover on the next one be V2?
0: Yes.
1: Yeah. Okay. Yeah. I've had the same issue. That's one of the reasons I only have one book out on LinkedIn that came out like 12 years ago. And it's an ebook. But it was a friend of mine asked me to do it, and it was 144 tweetable tips on LinkedIn. So very short. Very pithy. It was a good exercise for me because it made me think really hard to come up with 144 of them. But I love the fact that it is an ebook. It's going to be updated. You're controlling all of the aspects of publishing. The other reason I ask is I do coach people on writing books, and I publish them as well. So if somebody has a hot topic, I say, you know, let's leave it an ebook because you're going to have to update it in 6 months. And they go, what? Updated? You know, yeah, it's, you know, books are a work in progress.
0: By the way, Mark, I have all of your books on my bookshelf. And I am a Mark Antower fan big time. So I just really love all your books.
1: Well, I appreciate that. I have four Lohfeld books within reach right here. So back at you. I'm going to go through this section by section. So what should AI be doing, and where should humans intervene?
0: I think what everyone has to do for their own organization is create a use case. People will have different use cases. Some people like to use it to help with capture. Some people like to help with writing or reviews. So job number one is develop your use case. How do you want to use AI? And then you have to put up your guardrails for security, hallucination, bias, and basic AI speaker or AI slop, some people call it. So I really think you have to first figure out where it's most useful to your organization.
1: Okay. What is it going to do for you? And then humans should be monitoring the process?
0: And these are new jobs within the profession. Every organization should identify who is responsible for what regarding AI. You should pull in your chief security officer.

0: to monitor security, to make sure that there are solid roles. Are you FedRAMP compliant? Are you CMMC compliant? A dozen other policies. There should also be a new role for content management and retrieval. Our data is only as good as the data that we can quickly retrieve and have a high level of confidence in that it's timely and accurate. So there's a role for security, there's a role for a content management, and then there is a role for the project manager to keep, everybody orchestrated, and AI can certainly help with that. And then for the SMEs and the writers that will have to have certain guidelines written or instructions written for them so they write, in a compliant manner that puts your best foot forward. And I always recommend that all writers have style guides, and AI is a whiz at creating style guides. In fact, I have a blog about that on our website.
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1: 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Well worth your time, particularly if you have, well, it doesn't matter if you're just proposals, okay? So if you're marketing, if you're BD, or if you're an exec. If you're an exec, you need to read this so you understand the processes these people are going through, and you need to make sure they are following them carefully. So one topic jumps out at me immediately on the, I think it's section two, using AI to improve win strategies, shaping, and bid decisions. So take it away.
0: If you don't have a good win strategy, you're not going to win your produce a winning proposal or obtain a contract. Our win strategy is central. Why should the customer choose us? Now, once you've developed that, and that is definitely a job for humans, not for AI. But what AI can do is really stress test your win strategy. If you compare it to the requirements, the instructions, and the evaluation criteria, it can tell you if you have any gaps. And then you can go about, you know, consistently improving it, stress testing it with your customer, and using that iterative process until you are satisfied that you have a strategy that will help you win the contract.
1: Okay. So will this involve all of the compliance issues?
0: Well, I think compliance is, it's helpful that your win strategy will help answer the overarching questions of why us. You know, it can also help you with compliance. Sometimes I think AI is better at poking holes in our win strategy, in our content, in our compliance, than it is actually helping us write a first draft. If you can use, you know, your brain to think of the why us, develop a consistent outline that is compliant, AI is great at stress testing it and poking holes at it. Okay. They're sometimes your best critic, right?
1: Okay. Well, we all need editing and oversight. So does this lead into content readiness?
0: Absolutely, Mark. I think we all know that if you put garbage into a proposal, you're going to get a low score. It's garbage out, right? So one of the most important things you can do to help AI is to ensure content readiness. That means good data organization. I know, and I confess here, some of our SharePoint systems aren't as tidy as they could be. Sometimes we have old data in it. Sometimes our file names are, you know, not as concise as they should be. And also, we haven't done enough meta tagging or tagging our data. So we don't have that concrete structure that makes it easy for AI to find data. So that's one big problem right now. And this is true if you're using AR or not. If you don't have a good data hygiene and organization, you're not going to find the data that you want. So I think before you even start to implement an AI system, job one is to ensure content readiness, good data hygiene, and organization.
1: Okay. Let me ask a non-related question here. Mm-hmm. A lot of the pitches for the software, the AI-driven proposal tools out there is targeting companies new to the market or companies that aren't even in the market. Should those companies even pay attention to this stuff?
0: Absolutely. Every AI company should start with working with your customers to ensure good data hygiene and organization. That's job one. And if you don't know anything about it or don't know where to start, we have a lot of tips in the book that can help you, you know, start along the path to ensuring the best outcomes when AI searches your data, The worst thing that could happen is that, for instance, you know, you mislabeled or AI hallucinated about a reference. They pull the information out. AI gets confused. It goes into the proposal as gospel. It's read by a contracting officer who knows the difference. And, you know, that the confidence level of that contracting officer evaluator, you know, just took a dive. You do not want that.
1: Okay. How does the quality of the proposal get checked by AI? I mean, how closely do you have to work with it? And when what kind of prompts do you need to use?
0: Okay. First of all, before we do anything, I want to make sure that my security guardrails are up, that nothing is leaked. I got that one done. I am also looking for quality in terms of, am I responsive to the requirements? Is my proposal well-written? You know, is it free of grammar issues, things like that? Is my language consistent with that of the RFP if I followed the style guidelines inside the RFP? You know, is my proposal filled with strengths that respond to each of the criteria? So we have a number of quality checklists in the book. I just kind of hit the tip of the iceberg there. But like I say, the book kind of does a deep dive on what, on how you can check your quality using AI.
1: Okay. Does that include another point, I believe, in section two about eliminating AI speak?
0: Oh, yes. Yeah. We call them the four deadly sins, you know, security, hallucination, bias, and AI speak. And, you know, it's funny. Is that a lot of times I see in classes is particularly the SMEs who aren't professional proposal writers, and they kind of know their stuff and they're using AI to help them write better. And so what comes out is speak that sounds technically sophisticated, but there's no underlying solid evidence behind it, you know, concrete ideas. It just sounds good. And that is the sin of AI speak or AI slop, as some people call it. And I think that is probably an early sign that you should stop, put some guardrails or instructions down for your writers to make sure that they're not giving you AI slop. In fact, I just wrote a blog, Mark. It is 100 words that sync your proposal, AI edition. And you can find that on the Lofell Consulting website. So stay away from those words.
1: 100 words, huh? Only 100.
0: It's 100 words and phrases, yeah.
1: Okay, yeah. Does this mean human interjection here? Is this part of the human oversight side?
0: Absolutely. Absolutely. I put them in the instructions in AI's persistent workspaces. Please do not use these words. And if they do use these words, you know, come back with some comments or something like that on the writing. You know, flag that writing. Absolutely.
1: Okay. We're going to go ahead and take a break. You're listening to Amtower Off-Center on the Federal News Network. I'll be back with Brenda to wrap up right after this.
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1: Welcome back to Amtower Off Center on the Federal News Network. I'm here with Brenda Crist of Lofeld Consulting, and we're discussing the new book, From Prompts to Proposals, an AI Maturity Model. So, Brenda, you briefly mentioned a few minutes ago a style guide. So talk about creating and enforcing the style guide as an in-house tool.
0: And style guide is probably one of the most important documents that you can create using AI. First of all, let me answer the question, why should you create a style guide? As we know, government is using machines to help ensure compliance and even to help produce preliminary scores on your proposal. Now, machines like things clear cut. If they are looking for the same words, response to the requirements using their own terminology. If you start to use your company's terminology or change words, it's very easy for a machine to miss them. So that's why we strongly urge everyone to create a style guide and to create it using AI. And that would be style guide in terms of your terminology, what you call the customer, words that they use, terminology that they use, has to be in that style guide. Rather than have the English major in your company create one, I would have AI create one. In addition, if you have more than one AI tool, I would urge you to use one or two AI tools to create your style guide. And in fact, we have instructions on creating a AI-driven style guide on our website. So we're looking for the style guide to include, you know, customer contract terminology, acronyms, defined terms, the same voice, be it formal or informal. Maybe it has a point of view. We want it to follow all the sentence and paragraph rules, use compliant language. So it really does help the writer mirror the government's own vocabulary. And hopefully it will help you also save page real estate by eliminating, you know, redundant explanations or using the wrong language. Once again, it does support the AI compliance review. And I just think there is just no downside to creating this, you know, AI-driven style guide. It helps in so many ways. It helps the writers, and it helps the reviewers, and it helps the AI tool that's reviewing your proposal. I also would like to treat a style guide like a living document. As you know, there's always going to be amendments to proposals, and so you're going to have to continue to update that style guide and instruct your writers in how to use it.
1: Okay. Now, once you use AI to create this, I'm assuming there is a human review process.
0: Oh, absolutely. Yes, it should be reviewed and verified by your proposal manager or your proposal management team to ensure its accuracy. Okay. And also, too, throughout the writing process, to ensure that your writers understand how to use it and they aren't making any mistakes. So it's a good idea to have some type of iterative review. Are my writers using this correctly? Lots of times, I never wait for formal color team reviews like some people have pink team or gold team reviews, red team reviews. I would use it daily. Hey, are my writers using this correctly? against what they might have posted on SharePoint or something like that, and correct issues before they become problems.
1: Okay. So next topic in that chapter is increasing evaluator trust through ethical AI use. So first of all, define ethical AI use for me, please.
0: Mm-hmm. Well, I think ethical use is using it to increase evaluator trust and confidence in what you have. If you are using it just like you would use any other information ethically, you've obtained it through open sources, it is credible information, it can be substantiated. To me, that is the ethical use of AI. And it means also building controls into your process to ensure you are providing ethical information that will give your evaluators high confidence in what you're doing, because evaluator trust is very fragile. And once you've lost their trust, they're going to look at your proposal with a microscope. See, you know, what's wrong with this? Can I really trust them? And so I always look for like four principles when I apply this evaluation lens on ethical use, you know, you have a clear role defining how AI is going to be used. How am I using AI or my own people to ensure the integrity of my information? Do I have any bias in the information that I am giving, the evaluator? I have found, Mark, that AI, once you use a tool and you keep using it, you can introduce bias into it. You want to hear something funny? I asked Flaw not too long ago, can you give me the top 10 firms who provide bid and proposal services, you know, to federal government contracts? You know, and it listed like Lowfeld is number one. I said, that's bias. I'm probably telling it stuff.
1: I've had similar results.
0: I can see how AI is reflecting some of my bias. So I put a guardrail in there and I said, you know, make sure that you're not showing bias towards my company. I want everything substantiated by proof. Also, too, is to make sure that, you know, I'm compliant with all my security rules. I want to make sure that I am following mature methods for implementation. So these are just little tricks that I use in my application of AI to make sure I'm using trusted data that the evaluator can have high confidence in. I'm ethically using it. I can cite every source that I'm using to produce my proposal, and it comes from an open source or some type of other verified source. There is always a citation for it. So once you lose their confidence, it's really hard to get back. So you have to be very careful about ethical use of AI.
1: Well, once you lose anybody's trust, it's impossible to get back. I don't know that it's really doable, because there's always going to be that doubt.
0: Mm-hmm.
1: So here's the topic that I really have been waiting for. Where's the greatest ROI from AI actually being deployed in your organization, being deployed for proposal capture? Where is the greatest ROI?
0: Well, we actually do a lot of LinkedIn poll surveys. So in 2026, we asked that exact same question, Mark, you know, where are you getting the greatest ROI from artificial intelligence? And 187 people responded to our poll, and here's what they said. 62% said it saved writing time. You know, 27% improved quality, 7% enabled them to produce more proposals because they were more efficient. And only 4% said that the greatest ROI came from cost reductions because they used AI. So what I've seen from other polls is that most people are using it to draft content. And this has been consistent over the past 2 years. And this is where people are seeing their greatest ROI. Likewise, we have seen many larger companies, lay off writers. I know 2025 was a hard year for all of us in the GovCon community. And a lot of that came about because not only just because of AI, but because, you know, Doge and contracts going away and things like that. But we've also not seen a whole lot of new hiring in many organizations, many larger organizations. So I think that they indeed are using it as a time-saving tool to write proposals faster.
1: Now, will that come back and bite them?
0: Yeah, I do think so, because the reason why you produce a winning proposal is because you have the correct win strategy, you have a fantastic proposal, and that is not something AI is going to give you. AI is going to help you do things faster or increase your workload efficiency, but it's not the intellectual property that's going to help you produce a winning proposal. So, I think we're all learning how to implement AI most effectively. You know, it was a bluebird, you know, in 2023. We're all using it. I see much more sophisticated use of AI, but I think it's evolving. Companies are wanting to cut costs and do things more efficiently. Certainly there's pressure from government or government contractors to do so. So it's kind of like a perfect storm right now. And I don't think we've come out the other end yet.
1: We're not coming out the other end yet. That's for sure. So give me some final thoughts here. Encourage people to get this book.
0: First of all, it's free. You know, take the test, see where you are. It's not going to hurt you. And there are some great tips in there for implementing it. Lots of quizzes to see how mature you are. There's lots of training tips in there for saying, hey, you know, here's what you should train your people in. And it's kind of a step-by-step process from level one to level five. So there's a lot of great tips in there, everything down from, how to create an AI-driven style guide to checking your win strategy to improving your bid decisions. So it's a win-win for everybody.
1: Great. Brenda, thank you for joining me. I appreciate you and Beth for putting this book together, too. I really enjoyed it. For those of you listening, podcasting is not my day job. I do not work for Federal News Network. 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

0: 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What role do investment, advocacy, and commercial diplomacy play in strengthening U.S. competitiveness? And how are technology and AI changing the way government supports businesses seeking to expand globally? Join host Michael Keegan as he explores these questions and more with David L. Fogel, Assistant Secretary of Commerce and Director General of the U.S. and Foreign Commercial Service for Global Markets at the U.S. Department of Commerce.
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25: 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Here are your hosts, Mamadou Bojang and Nikki Vivas.
0: Hey there, welcome to Retire Now DMV. I'm your host, Nikki Vivas, along with the founder and CEO of Axiom Value, Mr. Mamadou Bojang. How are you, my friend? How's the week been?
1: Nikki, I'm great. The week has been busy. You know, we started at the weekend. We were at a wedding, so one of our daughter's friend, who she went to school with, was actually getting married. So we attended that. It was beautiful wedding. Oh my goodness, we adore her, right? So had a good time here. There's a lot going on in DMV area, Nikki. You know, we have this weekend coming, the H Street Festival. So there's a lot going on. Work is great. Unfortunately, I'm going to miss that, though, because it's a family weekend at IU where our son is, right? So it's 4 years. So we're going to fly back. We're going to fly today and then be able to spend some time with him, right? So we're going to miss that festival. But that's a really, really good one, right? So
0: I heard that one is incredible. That thousands of people travel all over for the H Street Festival. So I'm going to have to add that to my list as well.
1: Yes, you come to DMV and I will definitely make that happen.
0: Yes, I love it. I love it. Well, on today's show, we've got a lot of really, really great information coming your way. We're talking about family. And, you know, you'd think people without children who don't pay for childcare, tuition, or, you know, all the costs that come with raising a family would feel the most confident about retirement because you would think you're pocketing and saving more money. But according to a new study, the exact opposite is true. This is mind-blowing to me, Mamadou. I'm really anxious to get your opinion on some of this. But before we jump in, take this number down. If there's anything on the show that you hear and you have questions about, or maybe you think, wow, that sounds like me. I need to meet with Mamadou and the team at Axiom Value. You can reach out super easy. 1-800-998-5355. All right, Mamadou, let's start with the numbers. So according to this study, only 54% of Americans without kids feel confident they'll meet their retirement savings goal. Now, for Americans with kids, that number is 72%. The gap in confidence is huge. What do you make of that?
1: Wow, Nikki, that is outstanding. That's amazing, right? So my first reaction is that the gap has very little to do with children and almost everything to do with deadlines, right? Mm. You see, when you have kids, you know, I would know, Nikki, life hands you with deadlines. You have daycare, you have tuition, you probably have a wedding. Maybe someday wedding. So because of that, you are forced to sit down and run the numbers. And here is the myth, right? So people that don't have, let's say, for example, kids, right? I met with so many federal government employees who are not married. So this idea that a federal employee with no kid and a pension, you know, comes to us easy. It's not, right?
0: Right. Yeah, because that's what you would think. Yeah.
1: Yeah. You would think it's not, right? So, because number one, they have to think about, you know, I met with people from Silver Spring all the way to Woodbridge, right? You know, to have a first pension, just only their pension, a TSB balance or their FESB, and they still cannot tell me how much money or monthly income they will need when they first retire or they'll get when they first retire. They can't, right? So this is where anxiety comes in from, right? You know, so what I would want to say is making sure that you sit down and get your numbers, write that down. I think that's by far the most important thing that could take anxiety out of the way.
0: Mm, so maybe it's more to do with that plan and knowing your numbers than not having kids. I kind of see the connection you're making here. Because you would think if you don't have children, you know, speaking for myself here, I don't have kids. So I'm thinking that, you know, that's money that I could save and put towards something. But maybe I'm, without knowing it, taking that money that would go to a college fund or, you know, a wedding or something, and I'm spending it on frivolous things. I'm questioning my whole life right now, Mamadou.
1: Well, you got it together, because I know that you got it together. But precisely, yes, you know, because, you know, if you don't have kids, it's very easy sometimes to maybe just spend. But when you do have kids, and I'm not saying that that's always the case, but I tell you, for people that do have kids, especially myself, you got to look at those dollars, right? You want to make sure that at least you know exactly where that dollar goes, because, you know, it's very, very important. Like that's what, you know, kids will do to you, right? You want to make sure that you watch the spending.
0: Mm. How did you have tough conversations with your kids about spending? I'm curious, you know, you're a financial advisor and you have been doing this for years and years. How did you make sure that you instilled good financial practices in them?
1: Well, Nikki, the first thing that I tell my kids is like, hey, if they don't have any financial stability bill, it's not on us, it's on them. Because, you know, one thing that they have that most people don't have is they get to hear us talk about finance, even at dinner table, right? Right?
0: Yeah.
1: As a matter of fact, they think it's actually like, oh, do we have to talk about this again? Right? So we talk to them every single day, you know, and when you have a dollar, you got to split that dollar into different portions. One will have to go to savings. You got to pay yourself first. You got to think about taxes, right? So it's not like you get a dollar and then all of a sudden, like, you're going to spend all of it. No, you got to be able to save. So, I mean, it's not only about saving. It's about investing too, because when you invest early, that's how you can build wealth for yourself. So the sooner you could start that tomorrow, today, it's supposed to start yesterday, but you could start today having those conversations with the kids.
0: Yeah, it's better to start early, that's for sure. Now, when it comes to retirees without children, here are some statistics from this new study. 71% of people worry rising costs will keep them from enjoying retirement. 66% worry they won't be able to afford long-term care at all. And then 61% say daily expenses make it hard to even think about saving. Do these sound like conversations that you're having in your office, Mamadou?
1: Every single week. And what I hear most often is not, I do not have enough. It is, I do not know if I have enough. So these are two very different problems, Nikki. I do not know if I have enough. An example would be a check engine light problem. It comes up, right? You don't fix that by just driving faster. So you plug in the diagnostic, right? Mm-hmm. And then read the code. So long-term care is a good example. 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
0: If you're just joining us, we're talking about a new study on retirement confidence with Mamadou Bojang from Axiom Value. Let's talk more about long-term care, because that's the one that so many people overlook and think, oh, man, I won't need that. You know, we'll worry about that later. But according to this study, 66% of people without kids worry about affording long-term care. Why is that?
1: Because for a lot of parents, Nikki, there is a quiet assumption that when you have a son or a daughter, they will step in. It may or may not happen, or we know this. But the assumption lowers that worry, right? You know, so without children, you know what your plan is going to be, right? And then your plan needs to do that job. And honestly, that is not a bad thing, right? That clarity, that's what you need, you know. So here is what this means for you as a federal employee. You have FEHB, which is an excellent healthcare coverage, But health insurance coverage generally do not pay for extended custodial care. And that's the problem. So that's the gap people feel. So the first step is decide who will make decisions for you when you could not, right? That's the first step. And write that name down.
0: Right.
1: And the second step is to put a dollar figure to a care that you're going to have in the DMV area over here. I know those numbers, you know, because it could run very, very, very high, right? It's probably one of the highest in the whole nation, right? And once these two things are on paper, the fear kind of like gets smaller because now it's a number, not actually a cloud, right? So I think making those, knowing those two and write them down, at least that'll give you some sort of like clarity.
0: More than half of those surveyed, 61%, say the day-to-day expenses are what stop them from saving. You know, the bills, the going to the grocery store, the day-to-day. How does that trap people?
1: Well, Nikki, it traps people because the present is loud and the future is very quiet, right? So I put an analogy, right? So the mortgage, the car payment, the gas that you're going to pump on 270, right? Those show up every single month with kind of like some sort of like a due date, right? So retirement does not send you a bill. So it keeps kind of like getting pushed to next year, right? Every year becomes like next year. And saving seems like very, very impossible, even when it may not be, right? So here is where federal employees have an advantage for more than for most people who don't, right? Okay. An example would be you get a step increase. You may get a grade increase. Most years there is a January pay adjustment, right? Okay. So a written plan would say something like, okay, the next time you get up, your pay goes up. Half of that should go to some sort of like a retirement piece, right? And I put that towards somewhere else, your TSP. And those little things that you're going to do will make a huge difference come later on.
0: And that plan, I mean, it's just so important. And I know we talk about it so often on the show, but it really does come back to the plan. And if you're listening right now and you think, you know, I feel like I know my numbers, but maybe not. Maybe my plan isn't as secure as it could be. Feel free to reach out to Mom Madhu and the team over there at Axiom Value. They would be happy to put a custom plan in place for you or take a look at your plan, get a second set of eyes on it and see if they can make it better. That's 1-800-998-5355. That's the number to get in touch with Mom Madhu and his team over there at Axiom Value. Really fast, Mom Madhu, before we go to break, you know, there's a great line I wanted to read you from the study, and it said, a written strategy is a variable you can actually control. Why does that matter so much?
1: You know, well, Nikki, that's great. It matters because almost everything else in retirement is outside your hands, right? You do not control the stock market. You do not control inflation. You do not control what happens with the federal benefits every September, right? And every federal employee listening knows exactly how that season feels, right? Okay. Now, but whether your plan is a written one or not, you need to basically make sure that you sit down. Think of it like, you know, a spare tire in your trunk, right? You cannot control when you hit a nail on the beltway, right? God forbid that happens, right? And you can absolutely cannot control where something will happen. So what you want to do is you focus on the things that you can control and then be able to make sure that you can put a plan in place so that you can enjoy that retirement piece.
0: We've got to take a quick break, but don't go anywhere. Retire Now, DMV, will be right back.
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0: Hey there, welcome back to Retire Now DMV. I'm your host, Nikki Vivas, along with the founder and CEO of Axiom Value, Mamadou Bojang. You know, when you plan for retirement, you might want to consider all the risks your money may face. Because if you don't take steps to help preserve your money from risk, your retirement could be at risk, and we don't want that. Mamadou, what are some of the biggest potential threats to our retirement income?
1: You know, Nikki, I would probably say the number one threat would be the longevity, right? Because people are living longer with the advancement in technology, science. You know, people are living longer. You know, people can now live in retirement. They could live about 30 years.

0: probably 1 or 2% a year growth. When if you think about inflation, that's embezzling your money at the rate of like 3%, 4%. Then you are definitely, your purchasing power is definitely way, way at a disadvantage. So we want to keep an eye on inflation. And Nikki, the other thing would be being unprepared. People go into retirement without a plan. Well, they think that, oh, I'm going to go into retirement and I could put a plan in together. Well, no, you put a plan in together before you go into retirement, because that will tell you whether you are ready to retire, whether you're going to have enough income for retirement. You understand what your tax situation is going to look like. You understand whether you're taking too much risk or less risk. You're talking about whether you're ready for unexpected healthcare expenses. You'll also know whether you're ready for legacy planning piece. So being prepared is very, very important. And Nikki, last but not least, and you had me say this over and over again, is procrastination. People put things off. Things that are important, they tend to put it off. You know, today becomes tomorrow, and tomorrow becomes tomorrow. You know, it will never, ever
1: happen. Then it's next month, then it's next year.
0: It never happens. So we got to take action, because action, taking action, it's what's going to put a plan in place so that you can give yourself a chance to enjoy that profound retirement. And that's why people should call our office, 1-800-998-5355. Whether you're in Silver Spring, or whether in Springfield, or maybe Fredericksburg, or whatever you, wherever you are in the DMV area, call us. We want to make sure that we sit down with you and be able to guide you so that you can have a shot at that profound retirement.
1: You know what I was thinking of, Mamadou? It triggered in my mind. You know, you wouldn't build a house without a blueprint, right? I mean, you're not just going to be like, yeah, I'll put this piece of wood here and, you know, a brick here. It'll be fine. No, retirement is similar. You wouldn't just go into it blind and just chance it. You would want a plan in place. This is what you've worked for your entire life. This is hard-earned money. Why would you leave it to chance?
0: Well said. Well said. I mean, it's like that GPS taking you to that destination, which is retirement. It's, while it's not perfect, but it's going to guide you so that you can get to your destination at a better time.
1: Absolutely. You know, one of the biggest fears many Americans have about retirement is running out of money. You just said it earlier about we are living longer than we ever have. And so making that money last is a challenge. Can you talk about why so many people are worried about outliving their savings? Does this touch on Social Security at all?
0: You know, Nikki, it's a great question. There's so many factors involved in this, right? But for me, as a finance advisor, when somebody comes to me and says they're worried about outliving their money, or they're worried about whether they're going to have enough, the first thing that goes to my mind is they probably have not done a retirement plan. Because if you have done a retirement plan, your plan will kind of like give you a pretty good idea what your retirement is going to look like. So that's the first thing that goes to my mind. I mean, you know, maybe you have done a plan. Maybe you've done a plan. You have not revisited a plan. Is there for like maybe last 10 years, right? Okay, I got it. But if you have a right plan and you revisit that plan on a regular basis, I think the chances are you probably know exactly where you're going to be in retirement. Now, but the reason why people have that fear is, Nikki, because think about it, there are three stages in retirement. There is the go-go stage, there is the slow-go stage, and then there is the no-go stage, right? And I said earlier, people are living longer and longer and longer. So the go-go stage are the years that you retire. You're very active. You want to travel. You want to do the things. And that costs money.
1: Right.
0: This year, you're going to be in Barcelona. Next year, you're going to be in Punta Cana. Next year, you're going to be in London, right? All of that, Nikki, takes what, right? Money.
1: Money.
0: It requires money. And then you get to the slow-go stage. Well, the slow-go stage, you're probably slowing down. You've done all the travel and all that. But then now health becoming an issue now, right? Okay. So you have to spend things on healthcare, which basically are very, very expensive. And when you get to the no-go stage, that's when, yeah, you're not traveling. But now, you know, you need a huge amount of medical care. And that too is very, very expensive. So therefore, all these three stages in retirement, they need money, Nikki. And because people are living longer and there's this demand for money in retirement, because of that, people feel like they're going to run out of money. And last but

0: that list, Nikki? People go into retirement without having a protective lifetime income. And for federal government employees, you are ahead of this because you have a pension and you're going to have Social Security, which is guaranteed for the rest of your life. But if that's not enough, you want to make sure that whatever the difference is, that's also protected, because you know what? You don't want the stock market to affect the amount of income that you're going to get, right? So having that protected lifetime income going into retirement gives you a lot of confidence. That way you can enjoy that profound retirement.
1: According to Fidelity, an average 65-year-old couple can expect to spend more than $300,000 after tax for health care in retirement. That is not including long-term care. What are some ways you help retirees prepare for health care and long-term costs in retirement, Mamadou?
0: Yeah, a great segment over here. So for most of our audience over here, federal employees, I think the good thing about this is that one of your benefits, which is the FEHB, is probably the most impressive benefit that I've ever got, right? So when it comes to your health insurance piece, that is very, very solid, right? I mean, that plan is just great. There are so many plans in there. You talk about Aetna, you're talking about Blue Cross Blue Shield, you're talking about GEHA, you name them. There's a lot of benefits that you, carriers that you can choose from. Now, but outside of that, you have to also think about, well, that only helps you with the health insurance, but what if you get sick? You cannot do things that you do in the morning. What if you get sick? You cannot get yourself out of the bed.
1: Yeah.
0: What if somebody needs to kind of like feed you? Mm-hmm. Okay. These are things that you have to think about. Now, then you have to think about, okay, well, if that happens, does your health insurance cover that? The FEHB cover? No, FEHB does not cover that. Mm-hmm. Either you're going to rely on your kids. You know, thank God they're good ones to actually help you. Or if you don't have kids, then what do? You're going to have to pay somebody. Or if you're married and your surviving spouse will have to do that. Well, can your surviving spouse help you to do that over for a long period of time? Probably not. So it becomes very, very expensive. This is why we talk about having a plan for long-term care, because in the event that that happens, you know exactly where the money is going to come from, how is that going to be taxed, and be able to pay somebody to be able to provide that care for you. And that way your spouse or your kids can coordinate that care rather than them actually doing that heavy burden and lifting and stuff, right? So that's what a plan is supposed to be.
1: Yeah. And if you have questions about long-term care and what that looks like in retirement, you know, maybe you don't have children, then, you know, maybe you do. Doesn't matter. You should still have a plan in place, and you can take that first step right now. Just reach out to Mamadou and his team at Axiom Value. The number is 1-800-998-5355. We know inflation happens because we've seen prices increase throughout our lifetime. I mean, you can see it everywhere. Is inflation a risk that we need to consider in every year when we're retired?
0: Yeah, the silent embezzler. Here it comes again, right? So you absolutely need to consider inflation, whether if you are, you know, a federal employee or not. You know, if you're a federal employee, the great thing is, your pension do go up with the COLA, with the cost of living adjustment. But if you're first, depending on what the COLA is, it can be reduced as well. So, but even with that COLA increase, you still need to know that, you know, as we get older, what I call the distinguished age, the things that we spend on typically tend to be a lot higher inflation-wise compared to the things that we spend on now. And then the inflation COLA amount is basically based on the things that we spend now. So most people, I'll give an example, most people as they get older and distinguished age, they probably don't buy that many flat screen TVs that you're probably going to buy now. What they think about is more like their health insurance costs and all that. And the inflation costs on that health insurance tend to be a lot higher compared to other products out there. That's why it's very important that you, while you're getting that COLA, you make sure that at least you look at your pension and see how much is that going to be 5, 10 years, 15 years from now, because inflation can definitely kind of like affect that amount, right? And then what might cost you maybe $5,000 today might cost you way, way more 5 years from now. Yeah. So here is what you do. You sit down and then basically find out how much you're going to get in pension, Okay. How much your pension is going to be. And then try to provide a correlate effect on that and see, you could probably do a 10-year average on all that. And what you could do is, if you don't have that, call our office at 1-800-998-5355. Again, that number is 1-800-998-5355. What we could do for you is to produce what we call the Federal Retirement Benefit Report. That can show you the COLA projections and all of that. Way you can have some idea what that income is going to look like. That way you can plan to embattle or to fight that silent embezzler in the future.
1: Mamadou, let's talk about some of the folks who come in the door over there at Axiom Value. Are many retirees aware about the many costs and fees in their retirement accounts?
0: You know, Nikki, that's a surprising thing. Most people are not aware of the costs and the fees that they have in their retirement account. I still come across a lot of people, Nikki, having their investment account, all of that is in the good old mutual funds. You know, good old A shares, where the fees on those are very, very high. So they have no idea. And that's one of the things when they sit down with us, we're trying to point that out to them to say, hey, do you know how much fees are you paying in your account? And you know what? We're not also talking about just the investment fees, Nikki. Because one thing that most people miss is the taxes that they're going to pay. Why am I bringing that up? Because fees takes money out of your investment portfolio. Well, what else does taxes do? It takes money out of what? To your investment portfolio, retirement funds, right? So when we talk about fees, we have to look at more like the investment fees, but also the amount of taxes that you're going to pay over your lifetime. And we want to make sure that we understand that. That way we could do something about it. And that way you can keep more of that money. So here's what I will recommend you do. Gather all of your investment statements and then try to see what funds do you have. And try to see what are the expense ratios are those. And also try to find out what your retirement tax bill is going to look like. Write that down. And that way you can have like a good understanding. Now, if you don't know how to do that, call us. The number is 1-800-998-5355. 1-800-998-5355. We'll sit down with you and be able to walk you through this. That way you can get some clarity on your retirement. How much you're paying, because you know what? You deserve this. You work so hard for this, and you want to make sure that you give yourself an opportunity to be able to figure those out so that you can enjoy that profound retirement.
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1: Hey there, welcome back to Retire Now DMV. I'm Nikki Vivas, along with the founder and CEO of Axiom Value, Mamadou Bojang. Today, we're outlining the different risks to your retirement income. You know, outliving your savings has become a big concern for a lot of people. But if you're so worried about outliving your savings, Can that cause you to underspend in retirement? There's a lot to unpack here. So Mamadou, let's jump right in. You know, what goes into creating a spending plan so we can spend confidently in retirement?
0: Yeah, you know, Nikki, it's a great, great segment over here because, you know, I come across this. I meet with people all the way from, you're talking about Bowie, Maryland, you're talking about Rockville, you're talking about Arlington, you name it, in the DMV area. And they come on and we sit down. And there's so many, many people that are worried, that are going into retirement or living in what I call just in case retirement because they don't want to spend because they worry about they might outlive their money. And Nikki, what comes out, and I'll tell you why. Because the reason being, for the most part, they go into retirement and the majority of their assets is in the Thrift Savings Plan, their TSP. And I've come across like extremes. I've seen a lot of people where before they go into retirement, this could be maybe they are 60 years old. They take all of their money from the TSP and then put it into the G fund, which is basically you put your money in there. It's basically safe, but it's like putting your money in a money market account because the return is very, very, very low. And then the other extreme is I've got people that will come in and they have all of their money in the stock market. Now, the G fund people, what will happen is now they realize that the purchasing power of their money is not going up. And they realize that, okay, things are getting more and more expensive, especially now when you go to the gas pump. You pull on a 270 or you go to a gas pump somewhere in Rockville. You see, you know exactly how much you're paying. Mm-hmm. You go to the grocery store in Arlington. What do you see? Higher prices. Now, all of a sudden, they're seeing their savings account going down because now they have to take out more to be able to pay the same living expense that they usually do, right? So they panic now. They don't want to spend. And then now the other extreme is people that have all of their money in the TSP. Now they've seen what happened now in the stock market. We're talking about now AI taking over. The stock market is down. People are worried now. So then those people will go on and sell. And then all of a sudden they take a huge loss. So because of this variable, so now, Nikki, they don't want to spend. They're living just in case retirement. I don't want to spend because I might lose money. I don't want to spend. I might lose money.
1: I mean, it makes sense. We're worried. Yeah.
0: Yeah. But you know what, Nikki? What happened is, God forbid they die, what happened to that money? It goes to the kids. What do you think the kids are going to do with that money? They're going to travel. They're going to buy a new car. They're going to join a country club. The things that they want to do in retirement, they didn't get a chance to do it. So the key here is, Nikki, you don't want to live in a just-in-case retirement. You want to have a plan. So this is what you do. If you don't have a plan, call our office, 1-800-998-5355. I got the privilege working with so many people that are in this situation for over 2 decades, be able to guide them, put a plan in place. That way we can give you that confidence and then be able to give you the right so that you can go spend and enjoy that profound retirement because you deserve that, Nikki.
1: It's such a weird dance, Mamadou. You know, you work all these years. You clock in, you clock out, you sweat, you know, you put in the time and effort, and then you get to those golden years and it should be a breeze. You should be able to enjoy and spend your money and live and laugh and, you know, travel, whatever makes your heart happy. But it is in the back of people's minds now because there's so much uncertainty in the world where everyone is just kind of thinking, I should hold on to everything as tight as I can just in case. And that's just not how it should be in your golden years.
0: Yeah. I understand. Just imagine yourself. If you need to go to a destination and you're sitting there, you're in a traffic jam. You know, you panic all the time because you don't know exactly when you're going to get there. You panic, you're worried. And that's not a comfortable feeling. But imagine you find yourself in the same traffic, but you have your GPS. That's telling the, hey, you're still going to be ahead of time in about 25 minutes. You know what happened? You relax, Nikki. You relax. Yeah. That's why a plan is your GPS going into retirement. That's why it's very important that people schedule that meeting with us. That way we can help them build that plan that they can be confident in and be able to enjoy that profound retirement.
1: And once again, in case you missed that number, 1-800-998-5355. You can text that number or call and get in touch with Mamadou and his team right there at Axiom Value to start that plan. Now, let's break this down here about investing, Mamadou. So, because I know as you're working, you're probably investing a little differently than you are investing when you're in retirement. Is that fair to say?
0: That's correct.
1: Okay. How should we be invested in retirement?
0: So the first thing that we always like to talk about when you are investing in retirement, or the first and the foremost that you want to do, is to figure out your income need. Because income is the foundation. People retire on income. They don't retire on asset. So we want to make sure that your retirement income can cover all of your basic living expenses in retirement. And we want the retirement income to be protected. Okay. So that's the first thing that we do. Now, after that, Nikki, what we like to do is we like to put you into a bucket strategy. Okay. The one bucket will be, we take part of your money and then put it in somewhere that's going to give you an emergency money in case a car breaks down or whatever, right? We want to have that money available for you. Now that money is never invested in the stock market. It's there. It's available for you. Yes, I know that inflation might actually affect that, but it's not a huge amount of money. It's just going to keep you right for the next 6 months. And then the other bucket that we have, Nikki, is the money that we know that we don't want to risk in the stock market, right? We want to put that somewhere whereby it's never invested in the stock market, but it can grow with what the stock market. So when stock market goes up, that money also can go up. But if the stock market goes down, it's not affected, right? So we want to use that bucket strategy. That's kind of like your midterm money that we know that we're going to protect from the stock market. And the last bucket that we are looking at, Nikki, will be the money that we know that we can afford to put in the stock market. If the stock market goes down, that money is going to be affected, but you don't worry that much because now you have enough income coming in. You have your emergency money and you also have this other money protected. So if the money in the stock market get affected, you don't worry that much. This is the plan that we built for a client, but that might sound easy. You know, when people are listening to it, I'm like, oh, I can do this. No, you need to sit down with a professional because we have to look at several factors to build a plan for you like that. So just go driving through Potomac, right? And you see those big mansions like, oh my God, that mansion is like very nice. Or you drive into Arlington, you see those nice houses and then say, okay, this is very nice, but can you build that house yourself? No, you got to go to a professional, somebody who can build the house for you. That way you can enjoy that beautiful house. And that's exactly what needs to be done in the retirement plan. So make sure that you gather your assets, call the office 1-800-998-5355, schedule that appointment, sit down with us. That way we can build a plan for you that can help you put yourself and your family in that profound retirement.
1: Mamadou, let's talk about the risk in being too conservative with our savings. Do you happen to have a person that pops into your mind that's come into the office recently that it maybe is being too conservative with he or she's savings?
0: Nikki, a person? I could tell you so many, many people, right? I do this for a living. So we have somebody who basically came to our retirement workshop. And again, you know, people's scenarios are different. People's family dynamics are different. Your conditions are different. So this is just an example. But Nikki, this individual has been saving their money for 22 years in their thrift savings plan in the G fund. And I'm talking about the G fund, the 10-year average, Nikki, is almost about 2.11%. So imagine you've been investing in that for the 20 years.
1: Wow.
0: And I look at that and I said, my goodness, if I only met this individual 10 years ago, right, we could have actually put her in a plan that way she can enjoy that profound retirement. Now, the problem with that, the reason why I'm saying that, because the 10 years, 20 years, while they're having that peace of mind, but that money is not growing. So that amount that they have in the TSP could have actually grown like a lot more, but now they miss all that opportunity. But now the money that you have now, Nikki, it's not going to be enough for retirement. So now after 20 years, you have to think about, oh my God, I need to take more risk. I need to put more money into my TSP. But now you even cannot afford to put that money in there. You're behind. Now what they're forced to do is to take more risk. You can avoid all of this by sitting down with us and then put a plan in place. Let's keep an eye. Let's give you a second opinion. Look at where you are located and your TSP or your investments. That way we can point things out for you. That way you can make adjustments so that you can help your retirement. That number is 1-800-998-5355.
1: I'm just sitting here thinking about that person. And, you know, 10 years earlier, the shoulda, coulda, woulda game comes to mind here. And, oh, that's, yeah, that sucks. Honestly, it really does. I'm sure that you see so many scenarios like that day in and day out, Mamadou. And all it takes is being proactive and scheduling a visit to not have that happen to you. Mm. What about if someone who, let's say, what if you're not interested in investing in the markets in retirement? Maybe somebody's like, yeah, that's too volatile for me. I'm not going there. What are other options?
0: You know, Nikki, that's a great question. And there are people out there who are not interested in putting their money in the stock market. And I'm not saying that's right or wrong. You know, some people have already won the retirement game. If you already won the retirement game, well, why would you take risk? An example would be, let's say the Commanders are actually in Super Bowl. Well, I'm so DMV area is going to look at me, Mamadou, are you crazy? Commanders in Super Bowl. But let's assume Commanders are in the Super Bowl. The biggest game in history, right? Super Bowl. Commanders are up in the fourth quarter. They're up 2 touchdowns. And then they basically say 2 minutes left and then they have the ball. They're up 2 touchdowns in Super Bowl and you have 2 minutes left and then they have the ball. Well, if you're the coach, are you going to have your quarterback throw that ball? No, you're probably not going to do that. What are you going to do? You're going to run the clock. Why would you take the risk of throwing the ball? You're going to hold the ball, run the clock down. Well, in retirement also, you can win the retirement game. So if that's the case, why do you want to put all of your money in the stock market? So there are certain scenarios whereby it makes sense for probably not put all of your money in the stock market. And there are ways that you could do that rather than your G fund. There are ways that you can put your money in an account that's going to be protected from the stock market loss. And then could probably help you to grow your money way better than what you have in the G fund. And we do this all the time for people that are in retirement, people that are close in retirement. You know, so I would ask you to call the office 1-800-998-5355. 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
1: Hey there, welcome back to Retire Now DMV. I'm your host, Nikki Vivas, along with the founder and CEO of Axiom Value, Mr. Mamadou Bojang. This has been an incredible show today, Mamadou, but now we're going to put you in the hot seat, put you a little bit to the test here with a round of retirement trivia. And our topic this week is Medicare. How do you feel?
0: Oh, I feel good, Nikita. Let's see. You always give me hot questions. Let's see, right?
1: I'll try and be easy on you this week. Just a little bit. Just a little bit.
0: All right. Fine. Let's do it.
1: All right. First question, Mamadou. If you wait to choose a Medicare Part D drug plan, how long will you be penalized? Now, this is multiple choice. So we've got A, not at all. B, 1 month. C, 1 year, and D, forever.
0: Well, Nikki, the answer to that would be forever. So this is why. While you are not required to have a drug plan, you are penalized each year and every month that you go without a credible prescription drug coverage, right? So for each month you go without it, there's going to be a penalty. But let me tell you, though, why that's important to our audience, which is federal government employees. Because federal government employees, since they're going through it, they have an FEHB in retirement, which has a drug plan component of that. So if they did not sign up for Part D, this is not going to affect them, right? So because their plan is credible, so they don't have to worry about that.
1: Now, if somebody had questions, Mamadou, about that coverage and what that looks like, you know, if something happens, they could just reach out to you and your team right there at Axiom Value and get those questions answered, right?
0: Absolutely. They can call us 1-800-998-5355. We deal with those type of questions every single day.
1: All right. Moving on to question number two. And that was correct, by the way, Mamadou. D, forever, was the right answer. I should probably tell folks that. Yeah, you were right.
0: Thank you.
1: Yes, absolutely. All right. Now on to question two. Original Medicare covers me while I travel outside the U.S. Is that true or false?
0: Yeah, so that would be false, Nikki. Original Medicare generally does not cover you while you are traveling outside of the U.S. However, you do have other options that you can have, like, you know, you could have a foreign travel coverage. Some Medicare supplements can help you with that. So that's why for our audience, federal government employees, you know, as retirees, this is where they have an advantage, because part of their plan, the health insurance that they have with the FEHB, some coverage will definitely provide, some plans will provide that coverage for you, like overseas. So make sure that you call them and then talk to them. Or if you have your brochure, read that and then make sure that you do have that. But I do know that some plans will provide that coverage for you.
1: And once again, you are correct.
0: All right.
1: Yeah. Look at you. Look at the big brain on Mamadou. Okay. Number three, are Medicare supplements and Medigap different?
0: So that would be a no. And then this is a big, big misconception to a lot of people. People will come to us and then say, hey, you know, Medicare supplement and a Medigap, right? And they get all confused. They all basically means the same thing, right? So same thing, that answer would be no.
1: You're correct. The answer is no. Can you break those both down for me, Mamadou, just so I know the difference?
0: Yeah. So if you think about it, so somebody like, you know, a federal government employees, right? So if they come in and say, hey, you know what, Medicare gap and a Medicare supplement, it's basically an extra insurance that you're going to have to complement your Medicare, because sometimes, you know, original Medicare might not cover certain things. So You need some of those gaps to kind of, like, you know, supplement that. And then for, like I said, for most federal government employees, they don't need that, because when they have the Medicare Part B plus their FEHB, those covered together, those two together, will provide that Medicare supplement or Medigap that they want. So they don't need to have that Medicare supplement or Medigap. So what they need to do is get Part B and the FEHB, and then they're good.
1: Aha, that makes so much sense. Yeah. Well, perfect. All right, moving on, right? Oh, gosh, we're already on question four. In what year Is the hospital.
0: Is that a correct answer, right?
1: Oh, it was correct. Yes. All right. Yes, it was correct. I thought I said that earlier.
0: That's all right. I just wanted to repeat it again.
1: Yes, you were right. Yes, you were. All right. Question four, Mamadou. Here we go. Medicare offers a free annual wellness exam. Is that true or is that false?
0: You know, Nikki, that would be true. And I'm a big proponent of this, right? Because anytime people can go and get like, you know, annual wellness exam, it's a great thing, right? So Medicare paid for at least, you know, one wellness visit each year, right? At no cost to you, right? So that's actually good. Yeah.
1: And you're right. Yes. All right, true. Yep. Medicare will pay for one free wellness exam each year. And our listeners out there, take advantage of it. Why not?
0: Absolutely.
1: Yeah, it's like a little checkup, you know, like an engine checkup almost. Make sure everything's working properly.
0: And that's why, Nikki, so for most of my clients, before they go into retirement, I will tell them to go get their annual checkup because I want to know like what their health condition is before they even retire, right? And that way we could plan, right? I'm a big proponent of like doing your checkups. Yeah.
1: Talk about how health affects planning for retirement, Mamadou. When you sit down with people, that first planning stage, as you're trying to create a custom plan for them, how is healthcare so important?
0: Well, Nikki, it's very important because, you know, your health can go, different direction that you plan for, and that might change the entire retirement. So I'll give you an example. Some people might put off their life insurance coverage, right? They think that, hey, when I go into retirement, I'll have like a much understand what my budget will be. Then I can buy my life insurance. Well, you go into retirement, you don't know what your health is going to look like. You go apply for that life insurance, come to find out something is in your health. So now all of a sudden that plan is gone. You cannot do that anymore. Right. Mm-hmm. And I've got people that basically will come in and say, well, Mamadou, I want to go into retirement, but I want to have my FESB. I don't want to do Medicare Part B. Right. Because now that's fine. But now if they don't do their health wellness checkup, they will know. I've got somebody who basically wanted to waive Medicare Part B, but then before they retire, which I always do, go get your checkup, get the checkup, come to find out that they have this condition. Right. And then therefore they're scared now because, you know, it's not good. So now what do? They decide that they want to opt in for Medicare Part B now, right? So it can change. That's why having that medical checkup, wellness checkup before you retire is very, very important.
1: And we are finally at the last question, Mamadou. You were 100% correct on every single one so far. So
0: all right.
1: You got to finish strong.
0: Right?
1: Right? No pressure. Medicare started under which president? This is multiple choice. Was it Harry S. Truman, Lyndon B. Johnson, John F. Kennedy, or Abraham Lincoln?
0: All right, Nikki, can I call my son for that?
1: Phone a friend? Sure, why not?
0: No. I'm just kidding because I wanted to tell him that I got all my questions right, right? So that answer would be B, Lyndon B. Johnson, right? No, so
1: that's right.
0: There you go.
1: Lyndon B. Johnson. You didn't need to phone a friend. You knew that immediately.
0: Yeah, well, I just wanted to call and just brag, right?
1: Right.
0: And then, like, I got all my questions right, you know, so.
1: Yeah, it says here, you know, Teddy Roosevelt included a health insurance platform when he ran for president back in 1912. And the idea picked up steam under the Truman administration in the 1940s. Then John F. Kennedy made a push for a national health care program for seniors, but it was officially signed into law by Lyndon B. Johnson in 1965. Coverage began for recipients in 1966, and that is the history of Medicare. Amazing.
0: There you go. Amazing, right? Amazing. We learned so much today, right? You know, so and you know what, Nikki, that's why every week I come to do this show with you, I feel awesome. Because I felt like, you know, we are making a profound difference in the lives of so many people in the DMV area, our beloved DMV. So I want you to know that as a federal government employee, you know, every day Nikki and I come over here to be able to kind of like give you information that hopefully you can take and then be able to change your retirement for better. As you know, as a federal government employee, you work so hard for this. You get up every day with the DMV traffic. You show up every single day and sometimes without any recognition. And then your service built this nation. And therefore, as you step into retirement, you need somebody in your corner, somebody who will be there for you to actually help you so that we can build your profound retirement. So you see, for me, this is not a job. It's a privilege and it's a calling for me because a federal employee changed my life. That's why every single day I dedicate myself so that I can serve you so that you can enjoy that profound retirement. I want you to make smart choices. I want you to retire informed. I want you to retire ready. And I want you to enjoy that profound retirement. Reach out to our team and call this number, 1-800-998-5355. That number is 1-800-998-5355. Let's put this plan together. And thank you for listening to Retire Now DMV. I'm Mamadou Bojang. We'll see you next week.
4: 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Axiom Value Wealth Management, LLC is not permitted to offer, and no statement made during this show shall constitute tax or legal advice. Our firm is not affiliated with or endorsed by the U.S. government or any governmental agency. The information and opinions contained herein provided by third parties have been obtained from sources believed to be reliable, but accuracy and completeness cannot be guaranteed by Axiom Value Wealth Management, LLC.
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6: 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Nights and weekends, we air Washington Nationals, Capitals, and Wizards, and the Navy Midshipmen. 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
7: ABC News. I'm Brian Clark. Cable news channel MS Now says that its reporter was denied access today to the White House grounds, so that it will take any and all steps necessary to defend its First Amendment rights. Today, after President Trump banned MS Now and two other outlets from the White House, says ABC's Stephen Portnoy.
8: It's an extraordinary move, targeting two of the nation's leading cable news outlets and a widely read political news site.
9: Very simple ban. I don't want him in my office. I don't want him here.
8: President Trump saying he's banning CNN, MS Now, and Politico from the White House, claiming their coverage is too negative.
9: It's one-sided. It's never good.
8: Trump insisting he should be covered by news outlets in a more favorable light. Trump fended off several questions about whether his move violates the First Amendment.
7: Courts have held the First Amendment protects White House correspondents' freedom of speech and that their access to the complex cannot be stripped based on the context of their reporting. Early voting's underway for the midterm elections. Many voters say higher costs are a top issue. That includes fuel prices. ABC's Olivia Rubin has more from Washington.
10: Gas prices surging, now nearing $4.50 a gallon. Diesel surging even higher, hitting a record average of $6.44 a gallon. Mark Shaner in Maryland operates a fleet of 100 waste and recycling trucks.
11: Our overall cost has increased by about $1.2 million per year.
12: $1.2 million.
11: A year.
10: Telling our Elizabeth Schulze his diesel costs have nearly doubled.
12: Number of measles cases still expanding in Pennsylvania, and there are no worries about exposure at a children's hospital in Philadelphia. And James Garrow of the Philadelphia Department of Health says,
13: our greatest worry is the children who are on that unit. All of them are obviously too young to be vaccinated against measles. And given that they're already medically fragile, this creates a very concerning situation for us.
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20: Welcome to the show that brings together government and industry leaders to accelerate government mission outcomes. On today's show, we're delighted to be talking with some champions of the recently released ACT IAC Federal HR Management Technology Market Research Project. Joining me are Gary Washington, the Chief Strategy Officer at ACT IAC, former Department of Agriculture CIO and past President of the American Council for Technology. Gary, welcome back to the show.
21: 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Appreciate it.
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22: Thanks, Dave. Great to be back.
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23: Hey, thanks, Dave. Great to be here.
20: And last but certainly not least, Steve Krause is the Principal at SLK Executive Advisory LLC and a longtime ACT IAC volunteer leader. Steve, welcome to the show.
24: Thank you, Dave. It's great to be here.
20: Gary, Jim, Mark, and Steve, it is great to have you all on the show. For Jim and Gary, it's a welcome back as you've both been on recent episodes. And congratulations to all four of you and the rest of the team on the recently released ACT IAC Federal HR Management Technology Market Research Report.
0: Gary and Jim, as I said, have had recent appearances on the show. But for Mark and Steve, I'm going to give you each an opportunity to introduce yourselves. So Mark, let's start with you. Tell us a little bit about yourself and what you and the Maximus team are working on.
23: Great. Thank you, Dave. Well, as you mentioned, I'm working at Maximus now, but I've been in the federal industry for a long time, both in government as well as multiple small and large business. So it's been a great career and opportunity to work with so many talented and capable individuals. Maximus as a company is about a $5 billion public traded company. I work in the federal division of that company, and we're focused all about helping government deliver services better to consumers. And to that mind, I am specifically focused on the workforce solutions area, so working with the organization to identify areas within government where we can come in, hopefully, beside the government and help them deliver those services better. And we look forward to talking more about that with you today.
0: Very good. And I should say that Maximus was a sponsor of this project, and we thank you so much for that support. Steve, why don't you introduce yourself a little bit? You're a man that needs no introduction. Many of our people listening will have known you from past adventures, but tell us a little bit about your background and also what you're doing now.
1: Thanks, Dave. So my background is I've spent the last 25 years in the federal HR, IT, and procurement space. My background is largely oriented towards large-scale federal-wide transformation programs, either in government procurement, HRIT, back office systems, shared services, things of that nature. And of that time, I spent about 25 years on the industry side, but I also spent 10 years in government, 6.5 years at the General Services Administration, 3.5 years at the Office of Personnel Management. And before I left the government last year, I was the head of the HR Quality Services Management Office and the HR Wine and Business Office at OPM.
0: So you are all over this work, as they say. And then, Jim, let's go to you for a minute. You're the chair of the ACT-IAC Institute for Innovation. That's just one of the many hats that you wear. But I was wondering, maybe just to set the stage, you could tell our audience a little bit about what the Institute for Innovation is and what it does.
2: Sure. Thanks, Dave. Well, the Institute was created probably a dozen years ago now by ACT-IAC to really work across the different discipline areas and functional areas that our community focuses on, with a particular eye towards how to not just encourage, but how to accelerate the government's ability to innovate. And I don't just mean innovation in an abstract sense. It really is about finding new ways of approaching longstanding challenges and longstanding problems, as well as new opportunities to take advantage of emerging technology, new business practices, new types of relationships. So the Institute really focuses on making innovation real in the federal space and in partnership with our industry members and our government partners. And that made this market research a natural for the Institute to take on, because the whole focus of this market research was to provide a look into the market-based solutions or commercially available solutions for a variety of personnel-related functions that agencies perform. And so looking at the commercial marketplace is one way of driving innovation, because those products and solutions that are out there may not be already in existence or already in use in the federal context, but are available more widely in the commercial world. So this was a natural innovation project for us to take on, and we were happy to be able to do it.
0: Gary, I'm going to turn to you now and then the rest of the group, because you'll all have thoughts about this one, I'm sure. But now that we've talked a little bit about the Institute and who we all are, let's broaden the aperture a little bit and talk about this important research project that just got published. Gary, set the stage for us a little bit about telling us a little bit about the current HR federal market, the as-is state that agencies and government are working with.
3: Yeah, thank you, Dave. Currently, HR works in a very decentralized fashion. A lot of agencies have their own systems. They have unique processes that address their specific business needs to that extent. And I think this project, what it will accomplish is provide recommendations to provide a more efficient and cost-effective way to provide core HR capabilities across the federal government. You know, as you know, there's been a lot of changes in the government recently when it comes to not just the technology, but the workforce and the skill sets. which also are pretty unique to the specific agencies as well. So look forward to being able to see what we've shared, what kind of impact it has on progress moving forward.
0: So Steve, this is a subject that you've lived for a long time. Before we get to like what the new initiatives that are ongoing right now, why don't you pile on a little bit about the current environment, the as-is state that you were faced with?
1: Yeah, absolutely. I'd love to add to what Gary was just talking about in terms of the decentralized nature of HR and the federal government. You know, a lot of listeners here may already be somewhat aware of the work that OPM has been doing, and they've publicized, you know, numbers like there being well over 100 different HR systems across government that they're in the process of trying to consolidate. And I think, you know, for a lot of us, we sometimes think that it's just kind of natural that government is so big and so complex that it's normal to have these unfathomable numbers in terms of the level of duplication and fragmentation that exists. But, you know, put things in context, when I was working at OPM and I was leading the HR QSMO and the HR line of business, and these functions do still exist at OPM, the HR line of business, the purpose of that was to work across the agencies to agree on standards that all of the agencies would agree they could converge towards in terms of how they manage human capital management functions, whereas the HR QSMO's job was to try to stand up or identify a marketplace of solutions that agencies could agree to use to operationalize those standards. And functionally, what that really meant is I was working with agencies and with OMB on a day-in, day-out basis to coordinate their thinking about HR IT modernization and the strategies that they would use. And, you know, where that comes back to the numbers that we've heard from OPM, and people would say, like, how is it possible that the government has so many different HR systems across the agencies? Like, do we even have 119 different agencies? How does this work? Part of what I think people need to understand is that HR, human capital management, is a really broad landscape, and agencies in general have architectures that encompass five or six different chunks of functionality, ranging from core human capital management systems to talent acquisition, to payroll, to benefits, performance management, and so on and so forth. And agencies have different needs and different requirements. They've evolved to do these relatively similar processes in slightly different ways, sometimes in significantly different ways, depending on the needs and nature of their workforces, which are sometimes very different from agency to agency. And if you can think about each of those agencies having, you know, these multiple modules or architectural chunks, you end up with literally hundreds of different permutations of the way that agencies can choose systems, implement those systems, and then interconnect those systems. And ultimately, frankly, the biggest problem that that causes is a lack of data interoperability. Because even though OPM owns the standards and has defined and laid out those standards over the last couple of decades, it has really been kind of hit or miss to some extent the degree to which agency systems fully align with those standards and the way that the data across those systems and across agencies then can be comparable or interoperable or not, as the case may be.
0: We're going to take a short break now, and when we return, we'll continue our conversation with Gary Washington, the Chief Strategy Officer at ACT-IAC, Jim Cook, the founder and CEO of Action Impact Strategies, Mark Abel, Vice President, Capture and Strategic Growth, and Go-to-Market Executive for Workforce Solutions at Maximus Federal, and Steve Krause, Principal at SLK Executive Advisory LLC. I'm Dave Wendergren, and you're listening to Accelerating Government, brought to you by ACT-IAC on Federal News Network.
4: 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Justin Scott is Senior Director of Security at Vasion.
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3: Welcome back to Accelerating Government with ACT-IAC. I'm Dave Winnergren, and we're talking with Gary Washington, the Chief Strategy Officer at ACT-IAC, Jim Cook, the Chair of the ACT-IAC Institute for Innovation, Mark Abel, the Vice President, Capture and Strategic Growth at Maximus Federal, and Steve Krause, Principal at SLK Executive Advisory LLC. We're talking about the recently released ACT-IAC Federal HR Management Technology Market Research Report. When we went to the break, we were talking about the as-is environment, but there's a lot going on. And so there's a lot of energy in this, in the new administration, about HR modernization and management being a top priority. Tell us a little bit about the government's goals and their plans to do this federal HR 2.0 initiative and move to a single government-wide core human capital management platform. Gary, we'll give you first, and then we'll let Jim pile on.
4: Thanks for the question, Dave. So with the HR 2.0, the federal government took a core HCM approach. And basically what that would do encompass standardization of personnel action processing, employee system of records, position management, employee and manager self-service, analytics and dashboard capabilities, time and attendance and learning as well. So there's going to be a self-service capability or component that's involved in this. But I think it's important to spell out that in the non-core capabilities, it's still the agency's payroll is not a part of the core or responsibilities, no other performance management or other activities. So, you know, they'll create these core capabilities and standardize across the government or what I just mentioned, expecting that the agencies tie in on other functions that I just mentioned.
3: Jim, we'll let you pile on.
5: And just to add to what Gary said and tie it back to what Steve said, so Gary's right. This is about consolidation, at least for the core functions, which accomplishes some of the goals that Steve had talked about when he was talking about the current environment and some of the challenges around data interoperability. It also supports movement of employees easily across federal agencies because your information, your core record follows you across the agencies. But it still allows for the recognition that at the agency level, there are very significant differences in some cases because the nature of the work and the workforces that support them in those agencies is different. So this program, this HR 2.0, is a nice blend of standardization with standardization across all the functions, consolidation where necessary. And so that core platform accomplishes some of the consolidation and the core functions, as Gary put it. But this gets to the purpose of the market research, facilitates or allows federal agencies to deal with their unique needs at an agency level for these other important functions like talent management and payroll, performance management, and so forth. So that's kind of the environment that HR 2.0 is really accomplishing. And we'll see how things start to roll out early next year.
3: All right, very good. Mark, with that as like sort of a backdrop that led to this, you know, there's a priority and ACT-IAC could help. Tell us a little bit about the goal of the ACT-IAC project and tell us a little bit about the process that the team went through.
6: Yeah, terrific, Dave. Thank you very much. So just to summarize, within HR 2.0, we have the core system, which was awarded to Oracle earlier this year, which will be deployed out to the 119 different systems that exist today for core. But if you think about the hub and spoke model, that core system is the hub, and you have a lot of spokes. And we've talked about some of them, but they are benefits and talent acquisition, performance management, and associated integrated technologies. And those are the areas that the study was really focused on. So what we did is, in collaboration with OPM, is we looked at those various solution areas as work streams, and then we did some homework to see what was available in terms of commercial offerings for products and services that federal agencies could use for all of

0: the spoke elements of the HR system. And so our teams were focused on each different individual areas, and then they did market research to identify companies that were having products and solutions that could meet that requirement. And then we did outreach to those companies. We asked them to participate and provide information specifically around, you know, its federal applicability to make sure that it met the appropriate security and other standards that needed to be met. And then we collected all of that data, and we made that data available to OPM and to other federal agencies that may have an interest or be looking at expanding into some of these other areas. And so the deliverable that you mentioned at the beginning that we just released, it's kind of a summary of that data. It was kind of looking at that data in aggregate and looking at trends and other areas that would be applicable across different federal agencies. And so that's what that summary and that deliverable is. We also have that detailed data that each of the participating companies provided that we will make available to those agencies upon request. And we were very pleased with how it worked out. It was a great collaborative effort across the board, and we're just so pleased how it turned out.
1: Excellent. It was a great effort. Steve, is there anything you want to add on about the project and its process?
2: Yeah, there's a couple things that I'd like to add. So first of all, I'm really excited about this project and the way it has turned out. And the reason that I'm excited about it is because I think it really highlights the power of ACT-IAC and the whole concept of public-private partnership. I mean, look, I know better than most people, you know, how challenging it is in government to try to build a marketplace or to, you know, kind of do the kind of work that OPM tries to do on a day in, day out basis. And, you know, when I was there, that was part of what I was charged with doing, was working to identify this marketplace of providers. What we decided to do, you know, from an ACT-IAC perspective, was to essentially give OPM and the agencies a helping hand. And the way that we did that is, in typical ACT-IAC style, we put out a call for volunteers, you know, across all of the ACT-IAC member companies and our government members as well. We ended up with a task force of about 30 people who volunteered their time. That included both people from a variety of companies, as well as a number of people from, you know, several different agencies who participated. And then, you know, as Mark pointed out, those people did some independent research and got the ball rolling and reached out to these companies and exhorted them to provide this data and information. And, you know, I think the result that we got, it's wonderful, and it's much better than, you know, any one company or any one entity would have been able to do on their own. So I think it's a really great example of what we can do when we work together in this way.
1: It is. It's a great report, and congratulations again. And folks can find it on the website. You can get there through either Federal News Network's website or through the ACT-IAC website. The report highlighted a number of important trends that you all observed, and I'm going to tee up several of them and give you then the opportunity to offer some observations on that. And so, Gary, we'll start with you with the first one. One of the trends was about AI-enabled automation of HR. Tell us a little bit about that trend.
3: Yeah, I think HR, in my opinion, is being somewhat aggressive in embracing AI in terms of introducing that into their everyday HR processing, especially in terms of what they expect to do with their core functions moving forward. But I think a lot of work went into not just identifying the AI capabilities with HR, but how we can secure that function and the privacy implications of that as well went into this report as well. But I think moving forward, as this rolls out, and as Jim say, as we see more progress being made, I think AI is going to take a more prominent role in, you know, analytics, how we our workforce is structured, and things of that nature.
1: We're going to take a short break now, and when we return, we'll continue our conversation with Gary Washington, Chief Strategy Officer at ACT-IAC, Jim Cook, Founder and CEO of Action to Impact Strategies, Mark Abel, Vice President, Capture and Strategic Growth, and Go-to-Market Executive for Workforce Solutions at Maximus Federal, and Steve Krause, Principal at SLK Executive Advisory LLC. I'm Dave Winogren, and you're listening to Accelerating Government, brought to you by ACT-IAC on Federal News Network.
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1: Welcome back to Accelerating Government with ACT IAC. I'm Dave Wendergren, and we're talking with Gary Washington, the Chief Strategy Officer at ACT IAC, former Department of Agriculture CIO and past President of the American Council for Technology. Jim Cook is the founder and CEO of Action to Impact Strategies and the chair of the ACT IAC Institute for Innovation. Mark Abel is Vice President, Capture and Strategic Growth, and Go-to-Market Executive for Workforce Solutions at Maximus Federal. And Steve Krause is Principal at SLK Executive Advisory LLC and a longtime ACT IAC volunteer leader. We're discussing the HR modernization and management efforts in the federal government and the recently released ACT IAC Federal HR Management Technology Market Research Report. And so as we were going to break, we were talking about some of the trends that the report acknowledges. And the next one on the list I'm going to address to you, Mark, and that was this idea about skills-based workforce management. Tell us a little bit about that trend.
0: Yes, Dave, happy to do that. So what's happened with the skills-based management is that the government has kind of shifted away from looking at things from education and experience and more toward skills-based capability, so that somebody with the proper skills that maybe didn't get a degree, for example, could still be employed by the organization. And so the skills-based orientation is a shift within the marketplace and as a growing area. So you see, for example, within OPM, they are actually beginning to hire and do assessments for people that are applying for jobs to make sure that they actually have the skills rather than just perhaps looking at their resume and interviewing them. Another part of the skills-based workforce is doing workforce planning to know what types of skills and either that you need in order to deploy those capabilities in the market. And you also have, for example, AI coming into the market. So there's a lot of people already in the workforce that maybe have not used AI, are not familiar with it, and that's a great place, as you can see, for training to help people get those skills to really be more effective in their jobs. So all in all, I think the skills-based alignment and focus within the government and within industry is a good way of making sure that we have the right people at the right place with the right skills.
1: Steve, would you like to weigh in on skills-based workforce management?
2: Yeah, I think skills-based workforce management is something that we're going to be hearing more and more about. In recent years, we've heard about this mainly through the lens of skills-based hiring. That's been a big part of things like the Chance to Compete Act and the Merit Hiring Plan. But as Mark was just pointing out, this whole concept of using a skills ontology as a way for planning for your workforce touches all these other different elements of human capital management as well. Because once you understand what the skills are that you're trying to have in various places in the workforce, you know, that touches on performance management. You can kind of evaluate that. It also touches on learning management and, you know, the whole idea of how you upskill the workforce. That then kind of feeds back into things like career path planning, and that kind of ties back to your core HCM system. So I think, you know, skills-based workforce management, we can talk about it as a trend, but I think it's going to become one of these facets that you're going to see tying the core HCM modernization to all these other systems, and it's going to really highlight the critical importance of that data interoperability we were talking about earlier.
1: Gary, another trend in the report was the movement to employee self-service. Share some thoughts about that.
3: Yeah, I think the movement to employee self-service is going to allow for a reduction in, time to processing actions. I think, you know, supervisors and employers as alike will be able to use technology to improve their experience from HR as well. I think it deploys self-service as a whole is going to provide employees with an analytical capability to track the process of the actions that they file, as well as their supervisors. So, you know, doing that within the core idea of this HR 2.0 with all these like employee self-service, process and action, those kinds of things, I think would drastically improve the service across the HR community.
1: Mark, how about you? Would you like to pile on about employee self-service?
0: Yes, thank you, Dave. So Gary has it right. I think employee self-service is going to be a very growing and important element within human resources. And we actually see it today. And Maximus has a contract, for example, delivering benefits administration today. And we have a number of elements which are tied to AI solutions, which is tied to the employee self-service. And the goal being that the user experience can be improved and more efficient and faster by using self-service. And it also causes a reduction in the back end for the agency to have to support and deliver those services. I would say, too, that it starts with the basic things, right? The simplest things get automated first, and then there will always be, I imagine there would always be some level of complex scenarios where there would need to be involvement and support from the agency and from personnel to make things happen. But many of the things, if you think about HR and benefits administration and timekeeping and leave and these kinds of things, are well suited to employee self-service, and I think we'll continue to see that grow substantially in the near term.
1: Steve, we're going to build on the theme of customer experience. Another trend that the report talks about is this idea about integrated employee experience platforms. Can you tell us a little bit about that?
2: Yeah, absolutely. So I think as you're alluding to, there's a an explicit tie-in between that concept and the employee self-service that we were just talking about. But customer experience has been a running theme across the last three, if not more, presidential administrations. It's clearly a bipartisan issue that both parties have jumped on the bandwagon for. And, you know, the bottom line is that when we're talking about HR systems, the users, the customers, are your employees. So you're really talking about employee experience being the key barometer there. One of the things that I think is really interesting about the research that we did and what the study unearthed is we divided up the human capital management landscape functionally in terms of talent acquisition, performance management, benefits and retirement, and so on. And then we had this fifth sort of catch-all bucket that we called ancillary functions. And what we found was that a lot of the systems that are the commercial systems in the market that fall into that category were exactly these kinds of employee experience platforms that were being used to orchestrate the workforce experience and maybe to connect between these different domains and to make those employee experiences better, essentially so that people could get done what they needed to get done with the system. But they are integral to the overall HR IT ecosystem, and they include some very large companies that a lot of people are familiar with, including like a Salesforce and ServiceNow and others too that fall into that category. So it's an important piece, even though it's not the central piece of what we talked about in terms of HR IT. It's an important piece to getting the whole ecosystem right.
1: Jim, AI, as they say, is making inroads everywhere. And another trend in the report is this idea about AI-assisted talent acquisition. I wonder if you could share with us a little bit about that. And I think we got some breaking news because, as I recall, the Office of Personnel Management just released a memo on that very topic. So over to you, Jim.
9: Yeah, thanks, Dave. Yeah, this is a major trend across the market, not just in the federal space, but in the commercial world as well. And I'll speak in a moment about the memo that you referred to, but generally speaking, this focus on AI assisted talent acquisition really hits on the three things that Gary mentioned earlier in the conversation about AI, embedded AI being a major trend, and that is the capability that it provides to automate processes, do data analytics, and inform decisions, and also support self-service. So that takes us to the memo that you just referred to that was released. It really came out on the 27th. It strongly endorses expanding AI use throughout the federal hiring process, and its principal message was that agencies should actively adopt AI to improve speed, quality, and efficiency in the hiring process. One of the key questions or areas of concern is whether or not the function is deemed high impact or non-high impact. And that really gets to something that I was really encouraged to see, and that is not just the discussion of risk, but the consequence associated with it. So there's four functions that are laid out in the memo that are deemed non-high impact. When there's a human in the loop to actually make the decision. So one of the distinguishing characteristics between high impact and non-high impact is the degree to which the AI tool or the AI models are actually making the decision. So as long as there's a human in the loop who's reviewing, evaluating, and making the determination, then it's deemed to be non-high impact. And those four functions are drafting hiring documents like position descriptions and job announcements, evaluating or reviewing applicant applications provided by candidates, pre-offer quality control on pre-offer letters, and then hiring and then supporting the hiring analytics. These are all functions that AI is supporting today in the market fairly broadly out in the commercial world. And as long as a human's in the loop, those functions are deemed to be non-high impact. The letter also lays out a number of other areas that require greater scrutiny, like qualification determinations, veterans preference determinations, and candidate scoring, rating, and ranking. And the interesting thing in the memo is it doesn't prohibit the use of AI in those high-impact functions as long as the agency is taking the mitigating steps to ensure that decisions are not being made solely by the AI tool, but that humans are making the decision based on the output from the AI models and the AI tools. So this is a pretty, I think, significant memo in providing follow-on guidance to how the federal agencies can take advantage of what is occurring in the commercial world, and we've seen embedded in a lot of the tools and products that we looked at in the talent space in this particular market research.
1: We're going to take a short break, and when we return, we'll continue our conversation with Gary Washington, Chief Strategy Officer at ACT-IAC, Jim Cook, the founder and CEO of Action to Impact Strategies, Mark Abel, Vice President and Capture Strategic Growth and Go-to-Market Executive for Workforce Solutions at Maximus Federal, and Steve Krause, Principal at SLK Executive Advisory LLC. I'm Dave Wennergren. 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
1: Welcome back. You're listening to Accelerating Government, brought to you by ACT-IAC on Federal News Network. I'm Dave Wennergren, and we're talking with Gary Washington, the Chief Strategy Officer at ACT-IAC, Jim Cook, the Chair of the ACT-IAC Institute for Innovation, Mark Abel, Vice President, Capture and Strategic Growth at Maximus Federal, and Steve Krause, Principal at SLK Executive Advisory LLC. We're discussing the recently released report, ACT-IAC Federal HR Management Technology Market Research, report, and it's a great report, and we've done a great job so far talking about all the contents of the report, and I'd like to maybe shift us to next steps, and I'm going to start with Steve. You know, getting to the conclusions of this part of the report, what's next?
2: Sure. Well, one of the things that we realized as we were going through this project was that there was a growing sense of interest among companies in the market to want to participate in what we're doing here. And part of what I mean by that is we initially scoped this project to really focus on the product space in each of these functional areas to identify and highlight the commercial marketplace of products that are available to companies to use. What we realized through feedback and conversations that we were having is that there was a strong interest to also expand this view of the marketplace and the database that we've been building to incorporate services solutions. So there's going to be a second phase to this project, and I'll let Jim and Mark talk a little bit more about that. But I think the important thing is for people, companies in particular, to realize that this is going to become kind of a living product, if you will. And if they, anybody who did not get a chance to get their company's information in on phase one, can join the research in phase two, whether it's products or services that they offer.
1: Well, why don't we do just that, and we'll let Jim go next to pile on.
9: Sure, thanks, Dave. And just to add to what Steve said, yeah, this even the product piece of this is going to be an evolving set of research as changes continue to occur in the market. New players or those who did not have a chance to respond will continue to add them and update the market research. But the services piece is particularly important because, for all the reasons that everybody has said throughout this discussion, a lot of these products and solutions that we've captured will be implemented by agencies, and agencies will continue to need support to do that. And so the services piece is an important part of the research to inform them on what's available. Again, we're not looking to provide direction. We're not making recommendations. We're not picking winners and losers, simply trying to paint a picture of what's out there and available on the market, and how does it, most importantly, align with federal needs? And that's what makes this market research, I think, unique from other market research that exists in the public domain. So we're looking forward to getting started on that piece. Our intent is to start that in September so that we can have a complete solution catalog, product solutions, and services by the end of the calendar year.
1: How'd you, Mark? Thoughts on next steps?
0: Yeah. Indeed. Thank you. So we're, phase two is really the services component. So we talked about the process for phase one, which was around products. This will be around services to implement. And so we are excited to get those folks in. I did want to mention, though, when you think about services and the deployment of these systems, what is involved there? And one area is around workflow analysis and process improvement. Because if we just automate outdated processes, right, then the bad processes get done faster. So we need to look at processes. We need to look at training and deployment, both for the users of these systems as well as the HR staff that have to administer those solutions. And also, probably, certainly maybe not most important, but I would put at the top of the list is change management and culture change, because anytime that you're changing out a major system, folks need to embrace that. They need to learn what the changes are. They need to incorporate them from the top down in order for that deployment to be successful. So we'll be looking at service companies that can provide all of that and a whole bunch more, so that our agencies will have the opportunity, as they're looking out in the HR IT marketplace, to say, what are the products that I need, and who are the companies that can help me to deploy them effectively?
1: Excellent. Gary, how about you? Next steps for you?
3: Yeah, I'll be brief, Dave. I'm excited about the second phase of our market research. I would encourage our government partners to review the recommendations that are provided in the research that we provide. I think it would be a good starting point in terms of their strategic thinking about the steps they take to automate not just core functions, but non-core HR functions across the federal government, how they can get their workforce involved and trained in terms of the HR future across the federal government.
1: Very good. We're going to do a lightning round as we wrap things up. We've got a couple minutes left. So I'm going to start with Gary. I'm going to ask each one of you two things, piece of parting advice about future of federal HR, and any other shout outs about the report or the participants that you want to do. Got probably like 30 seconds each. So Gary, we'll go first to you.
3: I would just encourage the agencies to embrace the recommendations and embrace what Mark talked about with change management in terms of moving forward. And I know Mark is going to do this, but I would give shout outs to the workstream members and all the other participants in the creation of this document.
1: Very good. Mark, how about you? Parting thoughts and any shout outs?
0: Yes, parting shots. I would say embrace technology and revisit your workflows to see if you can make things operate better. And I would like to do a shout out to Susan Bradbury and Maura Dowse, who are on our core team, as well as the team workstream leaders, Ergad Muhammad, Darren Ash, Dave Matter, Juan Salazar, Anthony Hughes, Melissa Wojcik, and Irvi Pandya did a great job in helping us in the overall project. Thank you.
1: All right, Steve, parting thoughts and any other shout outs?
2: Sure, parting thoughts. Point one is OPM is clearly driving hard on this HRIT modernization. I think they deserve kudos for doing that. And ACT-IAC is going to be running hard to keep up with that. So watch this space. In terms of shout outs, I wholeheartedly agree with what Gary and Mark said. And I'd also like to give a special thank you to the ACT-IAC staff who helped facilitate a lot of this project, and that includes Nancy Delanoche, Don Becker, and Mark Samplinet.
1: Very good. Jim, we're going to give you the last word. You got about 30 seconds left. Shout-outs and any other thank yous.
9: Well, let's see. I will say ditto to everybody's remarks on the shout-outs. I'd also like to thank, again, Maximus for sponsoring, Mark for his leadership and partnership, and Steve for his as well. And for the support and partnership of Gary and yourself, Dave, we couldn't have done this without your help and your guidance and support. And I guess I would echo Gary's remarks. I would just encourage anybody listening to take a look at the market research, agencies in particular. We're happy to discuss it in more detail. We will continue to send updates as they occur and just look forward to engaging with folks as we move into the second phase. I'm looking forward to this. I'm excited about it.
1: Gary Washington is the Chief Strategy Officer at ACT-IAC. Jim Cook is the Founder and CEO of Action to Impact Strategies. Mark Abel is Vice President Capture and Strategic Growth at Maximus Federal. And Steve Krause is the Principal of SLK Executive Advisory LLC. All of them are outstanding thought leaders in the federal market. Thank you all so much for taking the time to join us today and for your service to the nation. ACT-IAC has a number of very important events and conferences coming up on the top topics facing the government market. 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I'm Dave Wendergren. 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
27: 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Nights and weekends, we air Washington Nationals, Capitals, and Wizards, and the Navy Midshipmen. 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
28: From ABC News, I'm Brian Clark. President Trump Friday said he is banning cable outlets MS Now and CNN, along with the website Politico, from the White House. Why?
29: It's really just cumulative stories. Over the last 2 years, you get sick of it.
28: He said their coverage is always negative, and today MS Now says its reporter was denied access to the White House complex and that it will take any and all steps necessary to defend its First Amendment rights. Denmark confirms it's reached an agreement with the U.S. over Greenland, and President Trump says the deal ensures that no other country can build a base in Greenland without Washington approval. In Copenhagen, Michael Fries, a high school teacher, welcomes the news.
30: It has been a big crisis. And of course, it has been on the Danish people's minds for quite a long time.
28: Intense storms and flash flooding are concerns today from the Rockies through the Midwest, says ABC's Leslie Lopez.
31: This really is stretching anywhere from northern Illinois, getting all the way out towards parts of Fort Wayne. We are also continuing to show you that there is that red bullseye area where significant flood risks are in the forecast. 2 inches of rainfall rates an hour. This is for Chicago. This is for South Bend. This is also into areas closer towards, it looks like, areas of Milwaukee, just south of that.
28: Security guards at some of California's most prominent companies are on strike.
32: Nearly 14,000 of them walking off the job and flooding the streets of downtown San Francisco, saying they have a median pay of about $20 an hour. They work for massive tech companies. Think Google, Meta, Anthropic, and Netflix.
28: That's ABC's Jacqueline Lee. Allied Universal, one of the companies negotiating with the union, says in part that they have made substantial progress in the negotiations. You're listening to ABC News.
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13: Hello and welcome to today's show. I'm Federal News Network reporter Drew Friedman. When federal employee accountability cases drag on, attention usually turns to rules and protections. A new report looks at what happens inside the process itself, where delays are most likely to occur, and how they might be fixed. Federal News Network's Terry Girton recently caught up with the co-founders of We the Doers, Maureen Clovers, and April Harding.
14: During the change in administration and what we had sort of seen since then, we both realized that the perspective of the people doing the work at federal agencies who receive the OMB memos and the executive orders and the changes in law that affect the work really hadn't been a visible, vocal part of the government reform conversation that was emerging. So we decided to sort of stop waiting for people to ask or wait for permission and decided to start telling the stories of federal leaders and how changes affected their work and where things break down and why things don't work in government right now, so that we could get to the root causes of real sustainable solutions. So that is our mission, and our focus is to identify those root causes, develop comprehensive, sustainable solutions to them, and work with everyone else who's working in this space to move those ideas forward so that we can really build the government that the American people deserve. So that's how it started.
15: So Maureen, We the Doers is actually a sort of a dual meaning then. It's people who actually were doing the work of government, but also now people who want to do the work of reform. As you're thinking about this new reform agenda, how are you all actually doing your work?
16: Yeah, well, really, I think what sets us apart is a lot of the folks in the good government space have folks with more of an academic background or a lot of former Biden or Obama political appointees, some former Bush appointees, but they tend to be more Democratic. And that's great. And they have an important perspective. but they don't have the length of experience of a lot of senior executives and senior managers, and they haven't necessarily gotten in the weeds, right? For a political appointee, success is getting money out the door for your administration's new priority, you know, going to states, talking up the administration, right? But when you're a GS-15 manager or an SES, you really get in the weeds about why procurement takes so long, why it's so hard to hire and fire, why it's so hard to deliver IT systems on time. And you see that gap between the goal, the ideal, and reality. So we really wanted to engage people who'd been in the trenches, who understood, as April said, why things break down. So, for example, April and I met in November. We had our first workshop in December. We moved fast. We want to show, too, that feds can move fast, or former feds. And we brought together seven former SESs and GS-15 managers around the question, how do we make the government more effective and efficient? In essence, if DOGE had asked you, what would you have said, right? And we came up with a very candid, unvarnished look, and that's our first report. That's on our website that came out January 20th to mark 1 year of DOGE. And we've continued that in our current report out today on fast but fair federal firing, where we brought together 10 managers with a combined 181 years of experience who collectively had tried to discipline or remove 22 employees. So we weren't just asking any federal managers. We were asking people who had really gone through this difficult process about what the process was, where it broke down, where it could be improved.
15: And let's pick up right there, because today is that report release date. April, there's a lot of personnel issues you could have focused on. As you mentioned earlier, you both lived through the downsizing in 2025. Why did you decide to pick, as Maureen said, fast but fair federal firing?
14: There are two primary reasons that was the first thing we picked to focus on. One is because it's a really complicated, really thorny topic, and there's a lot of politics attached to that, and a lot of folks have to be very concerned about optics or existing relationships when they're talking about this. We are aggressively nonpartisan, and we also are new, and so we have less skin in the game and are able to tackle that and put forward a straw man, if nothing else, for the rest of the community to respond to. Although I think our report actually is quite detailed, and the ideas that we have are very strong and thoughtful, it's still the first thing that we have seen so far that goes into detail, that talks about how it works now. And only we are in a position also to convene that group and talk about how things work now rather than at the abstract policy level. The other core reason is because all of the foundational changes to government that we identified in our first report and that we are focused on going forward, the root causes of culture issues and sort of constraints include making sure we have the right people in the jobs. And there are many parts of that, but you can't have a healthy workforce without the ability to remove people who are not in the right jobs. And so that's just an unfortunate reality of running any business or any organization, especially one with millions of employees. Sometimes removal is necessary. And if there is a bottleneck there and that can't happen, the ripple effect of not being able to do that is extraordinary. And it prevents the kind of culture change that's going to be necessary for the next version of government, whatever we rebuild from here.
15: Maureen, certainly the Trump administration coming in made no secret that it assumed federal workforce performance was a problem and it took too long to get rid of folks. So maybe there is at least agreement on the core problem, which is it does take too long to get rid of poor performers. But what did you learn while you were doing this work that maybe took you beyond conventional wisdom? Was there some big insight there about why?
16: Yeah. Well, first, I want to say we don't agree that most federal workers are not good workers. I mean, that was something that came up over and over again, that actually most federal workers are great workers and we want to support them. And we also want to recognize that morale for those workers really suffers when you have someone in the job who's not pulling their weight. So that's part of the reason we wanted to focus on it. The big insights. So we like to really get to the root causes of what the problem is. So we kind of just keep asking why. And this one kind of shook out. There were five root causes. The first one that I do think was pretty insightful is there is no one process. So we diagrammed the process. We probably went through 20 versions, and it's on our YouTube channel. You can see it. It looks like a spaghetti monster. It's kind of choose your own adventure, like does your employee file a grievance? If so, go up here, you know, that kind of thing. But what we learned is, you know, the statutes governing removal for performance, that's 5 U.S.C. 4303, and for conduct, that's 5 U.S.C. 7513, are very, very short. I know you can't see me. I'm in the radio. I'm holding my hand, but it's like a paragraph. And then OPM has a bit more, although if you go on their website, sometimes it looks like it's a four-step process and, you know, you're all done and you can remove the employee. But what we really learned is, okay, that's what's on paper at OPM and the regs. But then you go and your agency has their own regulations, or sometimes it's really just a culture thing about when you remove someone and how difficult it is. And then each bureau has its own culture within the agency. And then beyond that, if you know, the first thing when you call HR and say, I've got an employee with a serious performance or conduct issue, they ask, well, are they covered by a collective bargaining agreement? And if so, which one? And there literally are or at least were thousands of collective bargaining agreements. So then you got to figure out what extra protections are in the CBA. And then beyond that, it's going to depend on, as a manager, which HR person and which lawyer you were assigned, and maybe which union rep also, you know, accompanies the employee. And so there is no one process, and that's what makes it incredibly unfair, untransparent for both the employee and the manager, because you don't know what you're getting. So that's only root cause one. Root cause two is that underperformers can game the system, and it's very easy to do so. So, you know, we talked to one attorney. This is a post-removal, but one attorney who said, you know, she had a case that bounced back and forth between the Equal Employment Opportunity Commission, the Merit Systems Protection Board, and the Office of Special Counsel for 10 years. And eventually they had to pay a settlement because the witnesses had died or retired or that kind of thing. But even before removal, what we found is there processes that were created for very legitimate purposes, but that are being gamed by underperformers. So in the 12 cases where we went super, super in depth with managers about exactly every step and how long it took, you know, 10 out of 12, the employee filed an equal employment opportunity complaint with their EEO office. 7 out of 12, they filed a grievance. 6 out of 12, they filed a reasonable accommodation. And 3 out of 12, they filed Family Medical Leave Act. And for the EEO and the grievance, you know, none of those were found to have merit, but it ate up a lot of time. So that's two. I'll go much faster over 3, 4, and 5. 3 and 4 are basically two sides of the same coin, that managers aren't really incentivized to hold employees accountable. And in fact, their career can suffer a setback if, you know, they're perceived as being unfair to employees or there is an EEO complaint against them, that kind of thing. Four is the culture in HR and OGC dealing with employment and labor relations tend to be very risk averse, and they're not incentivized to support the manager generally. It's a big generalization. And five is the managers don't feel like they have the tools and training to hold folks accountable. A particular pain point was writing airtight performance plans so you could say your employee was not minimally acceptable.
14: We also think that the protections and the processes and the statutes that allow employees to do things like take medical leave or get a reasonable accommodation are super important. And in fact, in the same way that being able to effectively fire someone is actually really good for morale overall, because you don't have people sort of dragging on the productivity of the high performers, the people who are using these processes as loopholes, overusing the protections in the wrong way, creates a lot of noise that makes it harder for people who really are entitled to and need those things to get an effective resolution to their issue. So we believe strongly that those are important, and we want them to be more transparent and more efficient so that we can use them the way they are intended. So it's not necessarily the intent behind the rules, but clearing out the underbrush, as you said, is going to require some statutory and regulatory tweaking.
1: April Harding and Maureen Clovers are co-founders of We the Doers, a fiscally sponsored project of the Fund for Constitutional Government. They're speaking with Federal News Network's Terry Gurdon. Most couples build a retirement plan around the assumption that they'll be navigating retirement together. But every retirement plan eventually becomes a one-person plan. That's why financial planner Tiago Gleeger says one of the most important acts of financial preparation is making sure that a surviving spouse inherits a roadmap, not a maze of decisions, paperwork, and uncertainty. He recently joined Federal News Network's Terry Girton for a crucial conversation.
4: You know, it's a morbid topic, but it is one of the most loving and practical planning conversations that we can have, because the idea is that our survivor, whether it's our spouse, whether it's our children, they're not having to create a plan while having to deal with everything emotionally as well. They're just following something that has already been put in place. And so there's a lot of different things that come to play when we think about this topic.
15: And why is this so important for federal employees?
4: I think, Terry, that a lot of people, when they think about retirement,

0: cases, if it's the Fed that is passing, we're going to see a reduction to the first pension. So that's less income for the survivor. We're also going to see Social Security changes for the person that's left behind. Taxes might go up. And depending on how the survivor elections were elected at retirement, we've seen people lose health insurance in retirement, losing FEHB as a survivor. And so there's a lot of different stuff that comes into play. And so we want to be thinking ahead of the time, ahead of the curve, so that we're not having to recreate the wheel right in the moment.
1: I think something that people forget is that living expenses don't just get divided by two when one spouse passes, right?
0: That's right. The idea that it's 50% cost when one of you is gone just isn't true. You're still going to have a mortgage, although sometimes people do reduce their home size and some of those expenses go down. But it's not exactly half the cost. And in most cases, it could be half the income or sometimes even less. People leave assets behind and their lifestyle changes a little bit. So it's not as linear.
1: Well, let's go back to that case of a federal employee and talk about FERS benefits. One of the benefits is the survivor benefit. How should folks think about that? Should they take a full survivor benefit, ignore it altogether, or find someplace in the middle?
0: I think this can be a very individualized decision. It's expensive, no doubt, right? When we think about a 10% cost to the pension or in some cases, 5%. That could be tens of thousands of dollars throughout the course of a retirement. If you were a high earner and you're retired for 20, 30 years, that could be, you know, six figures, over $100,000 or more that somebody is paying to potentially the survivor never even need. So we look at this expense wondering, gosh, should I really even pay for this thing along the way? So first thing is that we have to understand protecting the income is really, really critical in retirement because cash flow, which is the dollars that are coming in, the dollars that are going out, I call this the heartbeat of retirement. So we need to be really conscious about how cash flow changes if the federal employee is going to die. The second thing is we talked about this loss of health insurance. Well, there's a rule under FERS that if you don't take a survivor benefit pension and you as the federal employee pass, your spouse, if they were not a federal employee themselves, they may lose health insurance benefits. They may lose that coverage or eligibility for FEHB. So that can be really challenging. Depending on what year that happens, they might be forced to go to Medicare. And Medicare, if you're not familiar to the rules in there, if you're over 65, but you haven't applied for Medicare yet, and then you go to apply for it later, now there's tons of penalties on top. So it just gets really, really messy. So that's a big one. And, you know, so some people then look at the partial survivor benefit where they look at this and say, all right, we don't want to pay the full 10%. Can we pay 5% and then leave a quarter of my pension as a federal retiree if I pass? And the answer is yes, that does also protect the health insurance. But again, if you're leaving now a quarter of your pension, the spouse is also going to lose one Social Security, which we can talk about in a second here. So how much less income is the survivor receiving? And are they even going to be able to live their lives? Right. And I think just one last thing I wanted to add about this one, Terry, there's a lot of talk out there. A lot of people hear about this pension maximization strategy where they'll talk about maybe just replacing that with a life insurance policy. And instead of paying thousands of dollars every year to OPM or to the first pension, I'm just going to take that and put it into a life insurance policy so my spouse has that when I die. Again, in some cases that can work, but it's been very, very difficult to see a really slam dunk situation where that's appropriate for somebody. I caution people that sometimes it's a sales tactic that people will experience where people are just saying, hey, look, you know, you don't need to pay that, just buy life insurance policy instead. So you have to be really careful when you do those analyses.
1: Tiago Glieger is a certified financial planner at RMG Advisors. Tiago, that's all really important advice. And you also mentioned Social Security. So talk to us about what happens with Social Security in a two-income household.
0: Going back to this idea of, hey, we got two checks from Social Security. It's very consistent. It's very nice. But there are a lot of rules that come into figuring out how to file for Social Security. And people think, well, that's for when we're alive. A lot of this filing strategy has to do with thinking about what if one of us is gone. And so the rule from Social Security is that if one of you passes, one of those Social Security's income streams is going to go away. Now, they do let the survivor keep the higher amount, which is why the claiming strategy that is most relevant.

0: relevant to people is for the person who had the highest income throughout their years, therefore the highest Social Security. Usually we see that person wanting to delay their benefit to age 70 because it's not going to increase their own check only. If they die before the other spouse, that spouse is now going to receive a much higher check as well. Because again, they're already going to have less income, so that higher income can be beneficial. And so the maximizing the Social Security strategy isn't always the right answer, but we have to look at filing with whether or not one of us is going to be alive 5-10 years into retirement. Are we both going to be alive 20 years into retirement? Because sometimes we make a decision on Social Security, what feels good now, and not run a scenario where maybe one of us dies a decade in. And now, because we committed to a Social Security filing strategy, now the survivor doesn't have enough income anymore. So I think it has to always be looked at from different angles.
1: As you're talking about all of these different kinds of assets, the thing that comes to my mind is creating a will. Is that sufficient here, or is there more estate planning that you'd recommend?
0: In general, I like to see people have four categories of documents when we're thinking about the loss of a spouse or one of us passing. The will is important. That is for sure. But trusts can also be beneficial, and trusts are not just for really rich people. Average people can get trusts and very simple, cost-effective trusts as well. But financial powers of attorney. When we think about estate planning, it's not just for when we're gone. It's for right before we're gone too. So if one of us is incapable of acting or making a decision. So financial powers of attorney are important. And then the other one are the advanced medical directives. A lot of folks think, hey, I can make a decision for my spouse if something happens and I got to work with the doctors. You cannot. If there is not a legal document in place that says you're allowed to do that, spousal rights don't give you that right. Right. So there's a couple of things in there. So the will, the trust, a financial power of attorney, and then the advanced medical directives that we want to make sure those documents are in place. But beyond that, folks think that those documents are in place and that's it. They don't have to do anything else. And there's some interesting rules that have come up over the years in serving feds. And sometimes people elect beneficiaries on their accounts, and that's different than what they put on their estate planning documents, like their will. And the beneficiary elections are going to supersede those wills. So you got to be careful to make sure that your beneficiary elections match your legal documents. Otherwise, money goes to the wrong place. And if there's not a beneficiary election at all, like a bank or a house, that asset is going to go to probate unless you have some sort of joint ownership with something. So we often see houses go to probate instead of, instead of going to a survivor if it's held in single name or going to the kids. So now you're stuck in probate and now your heirs are trying to settle the estate and the asset is not theirs to do very much with. And so these are all the little details and the dusty corners that we want to make sure we address.
1: Tiago, that sounds like such a long list of really hard things to do. Where should people start if they want to begin to have this conversation?
0: It can seem like a very intimidating list. And I don't want people to be scared out of what do they do next. So the first thing to remember is it doesn't have to be fancy. Just create a little chart on a piece of paper that says, here are our assets. Here's what we want it to happen. And we want to understand where the investments are. What are our sources of income? And really, this is just getting organized and making sure we understand where all of our assets are. And then we can think about where do we want those little arrows to go? Which account goes to whom? Is my survivor still going to be able to meet their needs if they have this much income? And those are some conversations you can have together. Hey, if our income on a monthly basis goes from 5,000 to 3,000, is one of us going to be able to survive? How do we still pay the mortgage? Are there enough assets left over that I can meet my lifestyle needs and deal with what I need to? That is so much more planning than a lot of people have done so far. So starting there is a really good place.
2: 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He's speaking with Federal News Network's Terry Gurdon. And that's it for today's episode of Your Federal Life. Until next time, I'm Drew Friedman.
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7: My guest today is Chris Arroyo, a regional director at Datadog. Chris, thanks so much for taking the time to join me today.
8: You're welcome. Thanks for having me.
7: We are talking about a lot of pieces and parts on government IT modernization. And I think the first part we want to jump in here is because we know agencies have been down this modernization journey for several years. It feels like 15, 20 years, but probably longer. And I think one of the things that we've talked about in this idea is, okay, how do you understand what you're doing that's making a difference? It's not just we're going to modernize. We've heard that piece for a while. What does kind of, when it comes to visibility and agencies understanding, okay, where are they today? Where they need to go next? What difference they're making by bringing in this new technology? How does visibility kind of, has that been evolving? What does that look like?
8: So, Jason, that's a really great question, because one key point that agencies need to keep in mind is that you really can't measure success without having the data or the empirical data to show that the changes that you've made to your IT infrastructure are actually making a meaningful difference to the mission. So modernization, in my view, is an evolving process. There's going to be new technology that's coming available all the time. But what is always static is ensuring that technology is meeting the mission need. So what do I mean by that? You have different components of your IT infrastructure, whether those are AI models that you're newly deploying, whether those are new microservice-based apps that you've deployed to the cloud. And you want to know whether that data or whether that performance is improving from before you made those changes to when you actually implemented those changes. And so, you know, to give you a firm example, say you have a public service app that has a demand surge. You want to be able to measure whether the cost to support that demand actually meant that the mission was met in a more meaningful way. So I'll give you an example. Let's just say that you are an agency that is responsible for forecasting hurricanes, and you identify that you can use a new AI model to better forecast where that hurricane is going to land. That has a corresponding infrastructure cost. Maybe you're using a powerful new database to store all that data and then run that AI model. There's going to be a corresponding surge in your cloud bill. And so you want to be able to tie that cost to a mission outcome. And that's where really where observability comes in. You're able to tell a story across a number of different constituencies that we'll talk about, I'm sure, a little later on in the interview today. But make them speak common language so that they can identify that extra expense as being worth it to support the mission.
7: If you break this down even further, what you're saying is it's not so much, oh, we have this newfangled widget and look how pretty the widget is. It's because we're using this widget, we can then forecast, to your point, 5 hours before or 3 days faster to give people a heads up so they can prepare for a hurricane, prepare for a tornado, whatever the weather is, whatever the mission is. That's really that's the measure, not necessarily, oh, are widgets prettier or processes GPUs this much faster? Nobody generally cares about that except for a few of us, right?
8: Yeah, that's exactly right. So at the end of the day, the government is in the business of serving the American citizen. It isn't in the business of increasing profit or deploying a shiny new object. It's doing everything they can possibly can to ensure that they're meeting their regulatory mission. So let's just use FEMA as an example. FEMA, they have the responsibility to go into disasters wherever they may be to stand up new sites to be able to support victims of said disasters. That's going to incur an additional cost. Perhaps they're using AI to be able to better forecast where, you know, a flood might happen. That's all costs that are worthwhile if you can tie it to a specific mission outcome.
7: I think that's important that we've had such a big focus from this administration on, okay, what are the outcomes you're achieving? Where are you going with this? And you have to understand, okay, well, I started here. To your point, you said, let's have a baseline performance and then see where you are after you implemented. At the same time, you mentioned AI. We got to talk a little bit about that. And there's always some challenges when we talk about, okay, what's that AI look like? What kind of investments, when you talk about AI and cloud services, how can they kind of make that right balance? Okay, is this the right investment? Is this the amount of money we should be spending? Is this the right AI for us? What's that starting to look like when, again, tying it back to mission?
8: Yeah, so it goes right back to the observability question, because AI has fundamentally changed how our government customers are approaching meeting the mission need. And to delve into that a little bit more deeply, when you think about the difference between standard applications and AI models, a standard application is deterministic. If X happens, then you get Y. And everything that happens in between is hard-coded by an application developer. And that makes it easy for an authorizing official to say, you know what, this application, it meets our strict security requirements. You can deploy it to be able to do whatever it is that your agency is doing. On the other hand, an AI model is probabilistic, and it runs based off a statistical model that forecasts or predicts what the response should be based off the input and the underlying data that lives in that vector database. And how, as an authorizing official, do you ensure that that is secure to deploy? And so when we're thinking about how an authorizing official looks at it, it goes right back to observability. It's understanding what are the inputs and what are the outputs. An analogy that I like to think of is almost like a skiff, right? You can't see what's going on in there, but you can see what's going in and what's going out. And then looking at that key data in relation to the AI model in the context of the larger IT infrastructure, which only can happen with an observability layer that correlates telemetry from both that AI model, as well as all the applications, network devices, really everything that goes on in a government's infrastructure to, you know, help different constituencies make sense of it.
7: The inputs and outputs of AI is something we have been talking about for quite a while, right? Garbage in, garbage out, that old term, whether it's AI or even pre-AI, and we're just talking about data. How are you seeing agencies kind of, are they getting better at understanding those inputs and outputs? Is this something that it's always a work in progress, I know, but what are some of the trends you're seeing around how they're kind of managing their data to ensure that they're getting better outcomes from their AI models or other technology?
8: Yeah, so I think of a few examples here. You know, universally, many of the agencies that we work with have their own sandbox environments. And so in those environments, it's really a safe place to start to test and evaluate AI models in the context of the mission solution that they're working to drive towards. And then beyond that, it's getting those AI models working in actual mission environments. So there was an article that I read on FedScoop that outlined a use case with CMS where they were leveraging AI to be able to address Medicare fraud. And, you know, that is a discrete example of where AI can be harnessed to be able to save taxpayer dollars. And so, you know, lots of examples out there within the government. And as more AI models are deployed to sandbox environments, you're better able to then ascertain whether they're safe to be deployed. Because at the end of the day, there's a pretty wide chasm between where the sandbox lives now and, you know, being able to operate in a mission environment where you're leveraging actual data.
7: The CMS is a great example. I just did an interview with Kim Brandt and Patrick Newbold, so I would say they have a really good story to tell, to your point. So I appreciate you kind of connecting it back to a real use case. I think the sandbox piece also is really important for agencies as they're testing this out, because it also helps them understand what's this going to cost us before we go into production. One of the big concerns I've heard with AI is people are underestimating the cost, because once I think employees, users get into it, oh, wow, I can use it for this and that and this other thing that maybe the people who set this up didn't think of. Is that total cost of ownership something else that's you're starting to have that conversation? And as they get into that sandbox and making sure the data inputs and outputs are right, they're going, oh, maybe we need to put cost controls around it, or just at least understand our costs.
8: Yeah, absolutely. And one of the sort of fascinating parallels that I'm seeing in AI adoption in comparison to previous, you know, changes in technology, right, moving to the cloud, is the amount of tech debt, as an example, where, you know, in cloud migrations, you may have an application that is written to a database that's 30 years old and you're afraid to modernize it because it has critical data. And we came out with a State of AI Engineering report recently, which actually looked at, you know, how teams were building AI applications and some of the challenges that they experienced. And one of the sort of key points that we identified is that many of these teams are actually building AI models on versions that are older, because just as with applications that are built on databases that are on the older side, and so they're afraid to update, you're beginning to see that same pattern when it comes to building out, you know, AI applications that are built on older models. So yeah, there's just a lot of parallels between, you know, what has happened historically and what we're seeing today.
7: First, we'll make sure we get a link from you all so we can make sure we link to that report on federalnewsnetwork.com. I think folks will be very excited to see that survey, that report, because I think that's where agencies are today. There's a lot of that kind of, to your point, sandboxes, and how do we move out of the sandboxes? I'm interested just to delve a little deeper. So we won't call out a specific LLM, but let's say LLM A, they're using version 1 and A is now up to version 5. Is that's what's kind of happening, or is it, am I kind of simplifying it?
8: Well, I wouldn't say it's an oversimplification. The reality is specific models are really well designed for specific needs. Right. And so just as you modernize applications, you should also be continuously updating your AI applications so they're better suited for the model that they are designed for. One example is you don't want to be using an application or using a model that's really, really beefy for a simple like document, you know, analyzing action, right? So just continuously looking at your AI environment, looking at the AI apps that you've built to ensure that they are running on a model that is really best suited for that, you know, for that purpose.
7: It sounds very similar to what we in the government went through with cloud 5-7 years ago. Mm-hmm. You heard DoD, for instance, come out, you know, you heard DoD come out with fit for purpose type clouds, and then they have very general clouds. Is that where we're getting to with the AI models as well? Some are, hey, this is very, hey, we can use this for most, you know, kind of work. And some of these are more specific to, hey, this is better for this type of work, like AI for forecasting of weather, or for maybe FEMA, to your example of processing a lot of disaster claim applications in a faster fashion. Is that what you're starting to see among government clients?
8: Yeah, exactly. So when you look at the money that you're spending on an AI model, this is where, again, observability really comes in. You need to understand what model you are using underlying that AI app, because, you know, our budgets are finite. We don't, you know, you hear this phrase called token axing, right? That just does not work in the federal government, right? You have to be very deliberate. Right. And so kind of understanding where you are spending your AI tokens is critical, because these beefier models end up being more expensive because you're spending more tokens on them to support applications that might not be suited for that purpose.
7: I've heard more about tokens and AI recently than I care to imagine. I think what's happening is agencies said, oh, well, we'll just use these LLMs, and then they're realizing the cost. Mm-hmm. I think very similar to cloud, when they went, oh, we're going to push everything into the cloud, mm-hmm. until they realize, wait a minute, the data egress costs,
8: yes,
7: are really high. Maybe we need to keep some stuff on premise. And I think what you're starting to see, to your point, is maybe we don't need the really beefier AI model for this, we can do a lighter one. I heard the term, is it LLMs, large language, but there's also SLMs, small language models. Mm-hmm. Did I get that right?
8: Yep. Mm-hmm.
7: So I'm wondering if we'll see kind of that's the next phase of this idea. So less cost, less idea of how much money are we spending to understand that. So.
8: Yeah.
7: Chris, we'll take a quick break. When we come back, we'll continue our conversation. My guest today is Chris Arroyo, a regional director at Datadog. 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
7: 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I'm your host, Jason Miller. My guest today is Chris Arroyo, a regional director at Datadog. Now, Chris, before break, we're talking a lot about AI and kind of that infrastructure side, the getting ready to use it. And you mentioned the word sandbox. Obviously, a lot of agencies have started to look into it. I know there's the number of use cases across the government has increased dramatically. There's always that idea of you can't just jump right in. You got to take it slowly. You got to figure out how to test it, then figure out how to move forward and, you know, expand it. What are you starting to see from the crawl, walk, run idea of AI, where agencies are starting to really kind of increase their use of AI tools and capabilities?
8: Yeah. And so, as mentioned earlier, right, that the challenge an authorizing official has is they can't necessarily see how an AI model is coming to its conclusion. And so as you test AI models in your sandbox environment, you're going to use that crawl, walk, run framework. So crawling is essentially you are just monitoring how teams that are using AI are actually using it and what are the outputs that AI is coming out with. So now you have data around what are the inputs and then what are the outputs. Once you build a level of confidence that the AI is starting to show signs that it's safe to deploy, you then go to the walk framework, where you give them sort of low risk asks. So you walk through maybe a data analysis piece or some, you know, work stream that presents very low risk to the organization to kind of see how it works autonomously with really strict guardrails. Then once you have a level of confidence there, then you let it run. You allow it to operate on more mission critical services. However, one key component here across all three stages is that humans are always in the lead. And this is something going back to CMS that, you know, I've heard them talk about on numerous occasions, is that people will always be in the lead. They will never be out of the loop because ultimately we're responsible to the taxpayer and it's likely what they're asking for at the end of the day. So that framework, given that we can't look inside of a model, gives enough data to be able to say, hey, we're able to deploy this AI model safely.
7: I'm going to ask you to go maybe one step deeper here, because the way you describe this kind of framework, crawl, walk, run, seems to be you're talking specifically around agentic AI, because I think what we're seeing today is this excitement to go, okay, can we get an agent to do this work for me, this automated work? Am I kind of reading that correctly? Or you're saying even for kind of more traditional AI, or even just, hey, we're going to automate some features, right? You're going to pull data from this database, from these five databases, and put it in this other database every day at 2 o'clock in the afternoon, and then a report will generate for the user. Help me understand, am I reading that right? Or are you, hey, this can be used for anything?
8: So in this specific example, it's focused on agentic AI, yeah, right? Because it's most impactful. But the same principle of understanding kind of what's going in and what's going out applies to all levels of AI involvement, because you need to be able to have the data to show that what is coming out is accurate. You want to avoid model drift. You want to avoid hallucinations. And the only way to do that is ensure that you have full observability into what is going in and going out, regardless of sort of the autonomous nature of the AI that you're working with.
7: I appreciate the explanation, because I think folks are excited for agentic AI, but they're still very nervous. And there's a lot of hesitation to say, hey, let's go in with both feet and jump in. I think detailing kind of like start small, grow it, understand it, get confidence, and then kind of unleash a little bit more of it. What do you hear from federal customers when you talk about agentic AI? Am I reading that right from them, or are they more excited than maybe we know yet?
8: Well, you bring up a really great point, and I think it actually touches on the security piece. Because what a CISO doesn't want an AI agent to do is to inadvertently, you know, pull down a firewall because of hallucination, and that puts the entire agency at risk. And so it's sort of that factor where we need to make sure that the agent is, or the agentic AI is as secure as possible and isn't going to hallucinate, or get the data as best as you can to validate that it won't do anything that you're not expecting it to do. And so, yeah, I mean, just getting the data and testing to make sure that it does what you expect is really a big focus.
7: I'm glad you brought up Chief Information Security Officers. I did a recent story with the National Association of State CIOs. They did a survey and of CISOs, and they found that CISOs are more involved in AI, AI planning, AI deployment. I'm just wondering, just from your own little survey perspective, are you also seeing, as you talk to agencies, more CISOs or more people in security side are in the room with you?
8: Oh, absolutely. Yeah. I mean, it's the number one topic of conversation, right? I mean, everybody wants to talk AI. But CISOs just by their very nature want to do it in a very secure manner.
7: Well, right? Surprise.
8: Like, surprise.
7: Exactly.
8: Right?
7: Shocking. Exactly. Shocking. Shocking, I tell you. Oh, and I think related to that, how many questions are you getting around? Okay. Well, did you, as a Datadog or any vendor, I would say, have you gone through FedRAMP yet? Give me a sense of what those conversations are around, kind of gaining that confidence and assurity that that our AI agent, our agentic host is secure.
8: Yeah, so great question. So with Datadog, we're FedRAMP High. So that is pretty much the top echelon of security compliance you can get for cloud software. And given sort of our role, right, on the observability space, we are touching all levels of your IT infrastructure, whether that's your application, network devices, AI, you know, that is a key piece of sort of where you know, we're focusing our effort and where a lot of sort of not pushback, but just questions around, you know, how do I know that you're secure because we're FedRAMP High?
7: And you can give them all your analysis and all your reasons why you're FedRAMP High.
8: That's right.
7: It's one thing to get the certificate, right? But to prove it is really the key here. And I think a lot of the CISOs that I'm hearing from, a lot of the agencies are, you know, the trust but verify approach is very important. So,
8: yep.
7: And I think that's a good segue because the other side of the coin of security is obviously usability. It's the impact. It's the outcome. Maybe talk to me a little bit more about that other side of the coin of, okay, we got to be secure. We also have to be usable and drive efficiencies. How are you balancing that, or how are you working with agencies to balance that?
8: Yeah, so I think a really great illustration is to think about the different personas that we work with across the agency. And to illustrate this, we'll have three different parties, right? You've got program managers responsible for mission delivery. You have IT that's responsible for maximum uptime for all systems underneath the purview. And then you have finance looking to save as much money as possible. And so all of them have their own unique objectives that, you know, oftentimes conflict and can make it a challenge to make sure that everything that the agency does is mission focused. And so what we see is that as long as you have an observability layer where everybody is speaking the same language, you're able to better understand why one party makes a decision that impacts another. And let me give you a specific example. So, you know, going back to FEMA, if you, and this is just more of a theoretical example for that agency, if you are standing up infrastructure and remote sites, cloud costs may go up significantly. Without that context, your finance person might say, why did you spend this much money? This seems astronomical. But with the same data layer that everybody's sharing, that program leader can say, well, we did this because we had to go to a remote site. We had to stand up, you know, let's say stand up Starlink as an example, and that cost extra money. And you're getting all that telemetry data in context to show that, hey, you know, that expense was worth it. And so, where this comes into play specifically is if you look at a cloud report and you see that, there is a usage, or an instance, in AWS as an example that is being severely underutilized. Well, a finance person might say, let's kill it off, right? Let's save the money. But without context, you may inadvertently be killing a backup server that, if that is no longer there, will sort of shut down the entire agency. And so having an observability platform like, you know, Datadog's, you'll be able to essentially know that and, you know, find other ways to gain efficiencies. One way that you potentially could do that is if you have a team that is operating, you know, with 100% capacity 7 days a week, but it drops on Saturday and Sunday, you have the data to be able to say, let's spin those instances down over the weekend and, you know, beat our cost savings that way.
7: Bring up this idea of understanding your costs. One topic that seems to have a resurgence is FinOps, understanding kind of where the cloud spend is happening and then how to manage it. I'm interested to know, do you get a sense of because of the AI models that's driving agencies to understand their FinOps more? Or is it just better data because of observability? More agencies, more organizations have better data now to understand that. Like, what's driving this resurgence, if you will? And you may tell me I'm wrong and there has been no resurgence. People have been talking about it for years, but I feel like more people are talking about FinOps.
8: Well, certainly people have been talking about it for years, but not necessarily recognizing that it's FinOps. So observability is a catalyst for FinOps. FinOps is really a cultural change. I mean, you're familiar with DevOps, right?
7: Yeah, of course.
8: Culture of Dev and Ops working together. With FinOps, it's the same way where the, you know, finance team is working in very close collaboration with your operations team. And observability is, like I said, just a catalyst to make that happen because, as mentioned before, the data acts as a common language so that trade-offs are made clear by the data so that different teams can decide, okay, if we deprecate this system, is it going to adversely affect the mission that we're trying to achieve? And with observability, it helps sort of that FinOps culture take shape.
7: One of the things that you saw with early parts of cloud, which I think you're seeing early parts of AI, you mentioned tokenization as the tokens piece as well, is people jump in and start spending money and they realize how much money they're spending. And that's all of a sudden the program people. I'll ask you a very similar question about the program people meeting with the finance people, meeting with IT people. The seat at the table question for CISO is very similar now to the finance folks. Are the CFO and the budget folks also at that table when you talk about IT modernization, or are they being brought in later? What is a trend or sense you get?
8: Yeah, so it really depends on the agency. I mean, generally speaking, security in particular to, you know, from our perspective, we're FedRAMP High and SaaS. Because we're SaaS, security tends to be part of the conversation earlier. And I think that's absolutely the right call. And as long as you have everybody sort of operating from the same sheet of music, then having more people at the table is actually a good thing because then you can understand everybody's perspective, get the trade-offs, and come to a conclusion much quicker.
7: And to your point, the budget people have to be there now too because of things like tokens, because of those costs. And to your point, hey, you're not using this very much, shut it down. Whoa, that could really have a bigger impact.
8: So I was going to say with tokens, there's another really interesting stat that came out of our State of AI Engineering report. And that is around a concept called cache engineering, which sounds really complicated. But the gist is caching is saving previously run action so that the request doesn't have to rerun all over again. And what we found was something like 69% of tokens that were spent on repeatable tasks that could have been saved by leveraging an appropriate cache engineering position. And so when government and, you know, think about security and you think about finance and then the FedRAMP High observability, you think about, okay, what can we do to sort of shine a spotlight on, you know, how, you know, our engineers are leveraging AI to, you know, do their work. That's just one example of where there could be significant cost savings for the government if, you know, cache engineering as an example was properly implemented.
7: You said cash, and the first thing I thought was money, and then you know, once you decided to try cash, I knew what you were talking about. Chris, we've got less than about 30 seconds left. So I just want to give you the last word. What's the takeaway from our conversation? We hit a bunch of different topics, but what's the message you want to make sure folks have?
8: I'd say just the government, just continue to be cautious and do what you do really, really well in implementing AI. I think the cautious approach is actually going to be the most beneficial when, you know, you cannot leverage token maxing, right, in practice in the federal government. Leveraging pilots, seeing what works, leveraging these best practices that we outline in our State of AI Engineering report, and, you know, fully implementing AI to better serve the citizen.
7: All right. And as I mentioned, we will link to that report on federaljudgenetwork.com, make it easy for people to find. Fortunately, Chris, we're out of time for today, so let me thank my guest. Chris Arroyo is the regional director at Datadog. Chris, thank you so much.
8: Thank you for having me.
7: I'm Jason Miller, and you've been listening to Federal News Network. 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
12: 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Nights and weekends, we air Washington Nationals, Capitals, and Wizards, and the Navy Midshipmen. 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
13: From ABC News, I'm Brian Clark. Journalists from CNN were denied access to the White House complex today, hours after MS Now says its reporter was denied entry. ABC Stephen Portnoy in Washington says President Trump Friday announced that he is banning several news outlets from the White House because of their negative coverage. But the legal argument for this ban is shaky.
14: For nearly five decades, courts have held that the First Amendment protects White House correspondents' freedom of speech and that their access to the complex can't be stripped based on the content of their reporting. Last year, a federal judge ruled against Trump's efforts to ban the Associated Press from the small contingent of pool reporters who cover him in the Oval Office or on Air Force One. A divided appeals court panel later put much of that ruling on hold.
13: Early voting's underway in several states for the midterm elections, where high costs are a key issue for many voters, and that includes the high cost of heating fuel. Higher prices for home heating oil is concerning people like Brittany Warden in southern Maine, who says keeping the house warm this winter seems daunting.
15: The overall effect that it's going to have on, you know, our community is this is scary.
13: Denmark's foreign minister confirms an agreement with the U.S. over Greenland, and President Trump says it means that no country can build a military base in Greenland without U.S. approval. In Denmark, citizens like Benny Madsen say after months of threats,
16: I hope it's a good agreement and that it's a sustainable agreement, you know, with Trump. You have an agreement today and tomorrow is maybe another agreement.
13: In the United States, security guards in California are on strike. Over 14,000 union security guards who work at tech firms and hospitals, along with public transportation, say they want better pay and safety training. You're listening to ABC News.
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23: Welcome to Off the Shelf with Roger Waldron of the Coalition for Government Procurement on Federal News Network. 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
24: Today, my guest on Off the Shelf is Ken Dodds. Ken is the Executive Vice President and General Counsel at the Coalition for Common Sense and Government Procurement. Ken, good morning. How you doing?
25: Good. Good to see you. Good afternoon.
24: Yeah. We see each other every day. It kind of works that way when we work at the same organization. Ken, your background as a former SES and head of policy, like contract policy at the SBA, right?
25: Yep.
24: So there's been some sort of seismic events in the world of small business contracting just in the last week or so, with the issuance of the proposed size standards. And again, having you on the show, Ken, I can't think of a better person to talk to about these issues, what this event and what issues and ramifications around it, potentially may occur. And how you see people reacting to it, quite frankly, as well. So can you first talk about what was proposed, or maybe even start earlier? What are the size standards used for?
25: Yeah, typically a size standard is used to determine who's eligible to do compete for a set-aside contract. That's where it gets the most attention. I mean, they use them for other things too, in terms of loans and things like that at SBA, but it's really about saying who can compete for a set-aside or not. And by law, SBA establishes these size standards. They have the authority to do it, and they do it. Typically, they're supposed to look at it every 5 years to do an adjustment to see if things should go up based on economic activity and other factors.
24: Right. So they play a huge role, right? Because in a certain sense, they set – the competitive market for certain things when you do set of things aside, who's eligible, who isn't, providing those particular services. So they're a big deal at the end of the day.
25: Yeah, and it's a big deal for companies that, once you cross that line, you're either small or large in our procurement market. So it's a big deal once you become a large business. Now you're not eligible to compete for those set-asides. And if you've been working and you've been winning a lot of set-asides, that can be obviously a hard adjustment for a firm that becomes large.
24: Yeah, so it has direct implications on opportunities for companies to compete or not compete under certain circumstances. So so the proposed rule came out, and there's been a lot of press about it, and it's quite significant. I mean, I guess I'm being a bit understated, perhaps, but what are some of the changes? Let's talk about the methodology. What did they do there before we get to actually some of the examples of where they changed things in terms of five batters?
25: They issued two different rules. Basically, they always SBA has always had a white paper on size standard methodology. You know, very, very long, a lot of economic terms written by PhDs in economics. And then there's the rule itself establishing what the size standards are. Both of those were issued in August. And the due date for comments on those things is September 21st. So they basically gave 30 days to comment on both the white paper methodology and the size standards. And they changed the size standard methodology quite a bit. Typically NAICS codes go out to six digits, and so they're created to describe all the economic activity that goes on. So there's 11,000 of them, and they get really into details on types of activity, businesses, services, construction, manufacturing, all the different things that go on.
24: So the digits are used to help because there's so many different categories. That's why they're that long?
25: Yeah, and you want to... The idea is that you want to make sure that, you know, small businesses are being, you're counting it correctly, you know. So some industries might have a size standard of 2,000 employees. Other industries might have a size standard of 12 million in receipts. It just depends on the type of businesses in that sector.
24: Yeah. So what did you say they reduced the number?
25: Well, one of the things they did is instead of having six digits NAICS codes, they sometimes reduced it to four or five. So they're kind of collapsing industries, whereas for other purposes, there's many, many different categories. They've decided to just create one category. That's one of the ideas that they're proposing.
24: So that's almost like an analogy would be GSA and the multiple award schedule program when they basically said, okay, we're going to go from, let's say, 1,000 special item numbers down to 300 to try to collapse them and put things together. Is that a fair analogy, perhaps?
25: Yeah, I'll give you an example. For IT services right now, computer services, there are four different NAICS codes that are used. And the size standards are similar. They're either 34 million or 37 million in annual receipts. Under the proposed rule, it's just one IT services NAICS code. There's not four different ones. And instead of 34 to 37 million in annual receipts, they're proposing 531 million in annual receipts.
24: Wow. So that's what percent increase is that, Ken?
25: That's more than 1,000%, right?
24: Okay. Yeah. Well, yeah. And the four, you know, the four category or the four IT services NAICS codes, is it I'm trying to understand the logic of combining them, or is it really just to make things more efficient or create a bigger market, or perhaps those are a couple potential outcomes from that?
25: I think if you look at the actual descriptions of those different NAICS codes, there are differences and they're unique, and that's why they created them like that. That's why they're separate. I think they're trying to simplify it and say, if you're an IT company or you're an IT company, we're just going to have one NAICS code and one size standard. They did the same thing for kind of consulting. Consulting, there's different types of consulting, and they proposed from 24.5 million, which is your generic consulting type size standard. They're proposing to go to 295 million in annual receipts. So again, huge 1,000% increase in that industry as well.
24: Wow. So, and when's the last time they made change? 5 years ago?
25: Yeah, it's. I think they're a little overdue. But yeah, by law, SBA is supposed to look at those things every 5 years.
24: Right, and is it usually kind of a focus of adjusting for inflation? Or is it like, this is really, truly, we're going to reformulate everything here, is frankly what we're seeing, right? Has it historically been something that's been more akin to, you know, perhaps maybe, you know, changing some or reducing or maybe increasing number of NAICS codes, but more focused on inflation for those size standards that are dollar based and maybe thinking, hey, you got to increase a little bit for the number of employees just to account for growth in the economy, period.
25: Yeah, typically they look at, that's what they use is the statistics from the economy to figure out where to set, and they have all these factors they look at to see where it should be. Sometimes it even says the size standard should go down. You know, the data suggests that. They don't typically do that, but when I was at SBA, we did in a couple industries where you didn't want to set a size standard where everybody would be considered small. You know, the whole point is to differentiate between the larger firms and the small. So I remember in some like mining industry sectors, SBA reduced the size standard because of just what had changed 5 years. Now, they are using some of the data is older, so it's not necessarily, you know, doing it today, they might be using data from 5 years ago, economic census data. So it's not always up to date, but that's why they look at it every 5 years.
24: Okay, so to sum up where we are, because I want to, we're going to take a break in a moment, you know, they issued the proposed rule. The comments are due the 21st of September. And not only did they, I guess, collapse some of the NAICS codes into a more generic category, like from the four IT services to one IT service, but they've also substantially increased at least a dollar number for to be small, all right, to be considered small. And did they also do some of that with employees as well, number of employees?
25: They absolutely did. Some of the sectors are going from like 500 employees to 2,600. So by their own estimates, there'll be 114,000 new small businesses, firms that used to be large. They'll be new under this. 37,000 of them are currently performing $71 billion worth of government contracts. So many of them probably won those in full and open competition, but now they're going to be small. And all those dollars will be counted towards the small business goal of 23% that the government's supposed to meet every year.
24: Wow. So, Ken, when we come back, I want to talk about how does this play out, you know, potential winners, losers, the policy implications, the implications for competition in the market, those type of things, okay? And
25: yes.
24: Then we can start looking at some other topics. Okay, my guest today is Ken Dodds. He's Executive Vice President and General Counsel for the Coalition for Common Sense and Government Procurement. I'm Roger Waldron. 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
1: Welcome back to Off the Shelf and Federal News Network. I'm Roger Waldron. My guest today is Ken Dodds. Ken is the Executive Vice President, General Counsel for the Coalition for Common Sense and Government Procurement, and no better person to talk to about small business issues than Ken, former head of contract policy, procurement policy at the SBA, and worked on all these things. So I know it's my guess come as quite a eye-opening event for you, Ken, in particular. Mm-hmm. And you, in the last segment, you did let us know, like, IT services went from 34 million to 531 million for the NAICS code, and consulting goes from 24.5 million to 295 million. You also mentioned, I can't remember the category, but it's going from 500 employees to 2,000 employees in terms of.
2: Yes.
1: Yeah. The one we didn't touch on is a non-manufacturer rule and whether, that's a number of employees situation. Did that change at all?
2: They haven't proposed to change the non-manufacturer size standard because that's not really set through the size standard methodology. It's a separate rule. The non-manufacturer rule basically says if you're a small business, you either have to supply the product of a small business on a set-aside, or you have to get a waiver of that requirement to supply the product of a small business because no small manufacturers exist. And that's how we deal with doing set-asides for supplies. You either have to make it, you have to sell the product of a small business, or have this waiver. And the size standard there is 500 employees, and they have not proposed anything with that yet. That would probably come through a separate rule. Previously, they had some data suggesting maybe that should go up, but they decided not to raise it a few years ago. So we'll see what this administration thinks about that size standard coming up, maybe with another rulemaking.
1: Yeah, does it make sense, or as they're changing the NAICS codes standards and raising those, it would seem to me at some point you'd have to, as a policy matter, whether you agree with it or not, you would want to follow by increasing, the size standard for waiver and non-manufacturer just to reflect where you were going from a policy perspective. Does that make sense?
2: Yeah, and I think if you think about it, by increasing the amount of employees that these manufacturing firms can have, because that's typically what the employee-based size standard are used as historically been for manufacturing, and construction and services have been more receipts-based, there's now going to be a lot more small manufacturers if this rule is finalized because they're raising these size standards. So all these firms that used to be large will now become small. So that could really open up things for non-manufacturers to be able to sell these products to the government. There could be more set-asides because of that, because now
1: for products.
2: Because there's products that I can sell now.
1: That's interesting. That's interesting perspective, because then also there's ramifications for that in terms of saying, hey, we're doing more to support the industrial base, right? Like we're setting, small businesses who are part of the industrial base, we're doing more to support them statistically. And, the numbers would probably go up. Do you think that's part of this thinking here?
2: I think there's definitely some folks that don't like the non-manufacturer rule because they want to have more manufacturing in the U.S. And they think that takes away from it, because if you do market research and there are no small manufacturers, then you get a waiver and you're selling large business products under a set-aside. And I think the idea would be if we didn't do that, maybe there would be small manufacturers that would be able to fill that gap. I think that's part of the thinking.
1: Yeah. So, and again, remind me, just since we're going down this sort of path here, under the waiver of the non-manufacturer rule, to your point, domestic, the Buy American Act applies, right? It's not the TAA.
2: Right. But that's kind of a mistake that just, for whatever reason, hasn't been able to be corrected. As a starting point, if you're setting a

0: aside something for small business, we want the small business to do some of the work. It's called the limitations on subcontracting. So services, they're supposed, small businesses are supposed to do 50% of the work, and they can subcontract out 50% to a large business. On supplies, we want them to do 50% or more of the manufacturing. And, you know, that's what the, where the non-manufacturer rule comes in, which allows you, it's okay if you don't do it, if you don't make it, but you have to sell the product of a small business on a set-aside. And then the problem becomes, well, if there are no small businesses, I could either go full and open as a contracting officer, or I can go to SBA and request a waiver of the non-manufacturer rule, which is really just waiving the requirement to supply the product of a small business. And the way to get that waiver is to show that there are no small businesses in the U.S. making that product.
1: Right. So you get, so when you waive the non-manufacturer and set something aside, you get credit for contracting with a small business reseller or whatever, but you'd be providing a product of a large business or a foreign business. Right. And the rules that they apply are the Buy American Act, which is interesting because under that, then they could theoretically be buying all kinds of Chinese products, right?
0: Yeah. So, yeah, that's the thing is that on a set-aside supply contract, you have to supply the product of a small business made in the U.S. And so that then in that case, the TAA should not apply because we don't on a set-aside if we're not going to let you sell foreign products because we want it to be made in the U.S. But then once you've determined that there are no small manufacturers in the U.S., you get that waiver. And in that case, the TAA should apply probably. But because of, in the first place, you're saying it has to be made in the U.S., that's why the Buy American Act applies. That basically says, the FAR says, you know, that the TAA doesn't apply to small business set-asides, which is true if you're buying a product of a small business, but if there's been a waiver, then you're not. And so that mistake was made in the FAR decades ago, and for whatever reason, hasn't been able to get fixed up until this point. It's a problem.
1: Right. You would think the FAR overhaul would be an opportunity to correct that, right?
0: I was hoping that they would, but I think it also, it's a kind of a thing where some, you know, the FAR Council points to SBA and SBA points to the U.S. Trade Representative, and you know, it's a lot of finger pointing back and forth. And so it's hard to get the government to communicate with one another. But I think they should change the FAR to say, you know, the TAA doesn't apply to small business set asides unless there's been a waiver of the non-manufacturer rule. And then it should apply. It's a simple fix. It just hasn't been done.
1: Right. So I hadn't thought of that, but the, you know, back to this manufacturing issue, you know, all of a sudden tomorrow there's many more small business manufacturers at the end of the day, right? And many more small businesses. So I guess theoretically that would increase competition under set-aside contracts because it's a bigger pool. Is that the theory?
0: Well, I think it's going to have a major impact, especially on services. You know, there's been talk about, for many years, we've worried about, well, you know, mid-tier or mid-sized companies. You know, once you graduate from small, now you're considered large, so you're competing with the biggest companies in the world, and that can be very hard for businesses that graduate sometimes. Well, now you're basically saying, you know, you're not doing market research on $34 million companies to see whether they can perform this. Now your pool is $531 million size companies. And so as a market research and services, that opens up a lot more opportunity to do even more set-asides for small business, which is going to move, I think, a lot of IT services and consulting contracts from full and open competition to now set-aside, because the rule of two at least applies at the contract level. And so that basically says, if you find two or more small businesses that you think can perform the work, then you shall set it aside. And so I think there's going to be a lot of contracts if this size standards are finalized, migrating from full and open to set aside in the services sector.
1: Well, you've worked in this space for such a long time, focusing on small business issues, but it seems to me one of the questions is, in like that IT services space, or other services spaces, when would you not be able to be required to set something aside? You could theoretically have all work set aside, pretty much, or close to it, because you could find a company at $500 million who can do the work. And then if you can sub out, you know, up to 50% of it, you know, you got a team there can do the work, you know, and still meeting the requirements of for a set-aside. It seems to me, you know, you could have the entire, you know, set-aside world swallow up government contracting as a whole.
0: Definitely in the services industry, it seems like that's what's going to happen. And remember, you know, the goal is 23%. That's been in statute for prime contracting. The government started meeting that goal back when I was still at SBA in 2013, and they've met it every year since. In fact, they're getting up into the 28%, 27% area. And then based on this rule, you're going to add $70 billion more to that. And then because they're now small and the rule of two is going to apply, that's going to go up even more. So they're going to get into the 30s or 40s probably percent going to small business. And that's just a product of if these size standards go into effect and the rule of a two is applied, it's going to definitely migrate a lot of work that used to be full and open into some sort of set aside.
1: Right. And I'm a little, I guess, surprised, because it seems to me that's not necessarily the approach of this administration, or it hasn't seemed to be the approach of this administration. You know, is that your sense of things?
0: Well, I mean, I think, you know, set asides and that kind of the rule of two and how it's applied, you know, the general idea is to provide opportunities to small businesses for new entrants, for folks that aren't established. And so this is getting way, this proposal, if finalized, gets way beyond that. A right. $530 million company is well established and is going to be able to do a lot more and have a lot more capability. And so the question really becomes, do they need to have be shielded from competition? Is that the type of business that needs help, that needs to have right. special rules around competition? Or should they be competing in full and open competition with a firm that has like $600 million in revenue? Like, where do you draw the line? And I think that's what's kind of getting a lot of attention here, is just how big these companies are being proposed to be still considered small.
1: Right. Well, Ken, we're up on the break. When we come back, we'll continue to have this discussion on the implications of the new proposed size standards, and then perhaps we'll move on to some other issues after that. But this is fascinating stuff. My guest today is Ken Dodds. He is Executive Vice President and General Counsel at the Coalition for Common Sense in Government Procurement. I'm Roger Waldron. 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
1: Welcome back to Off the Shelf on Federal News Network. I'm Roger Waldron. My guest today is Ken Dodds. Ken is the Executive Vice President and General Counsel at the Coalition for Common Sense and Government Procurement. We're talking about the proposed rule came out, I guess, third week in August with regard to the new size standards and how significant potential changes we're seeing in the federal market. And I will go back to that. You know, it just seems to me, Ken, that with the rule of two at these numbers, it's going to be hard for a contract. I'm just thinking about at the operational level when somebody's got to make that decision. It's going to be very hard for CEOs to say, oh, no, there's no company who could, there aren't two companies who could do the work at a fair and reasonable price. And you probably also see more challenges to decisions not to set things aside. Do you think that will happen too or not?
0: Yeah, and I think there's already a lot of pressure there. If it's a close call, it's probably just easier for a contracting officer to go ahead and set something aside for small business rather than go through the challenge, because businesses do challenge those decisions at GAO and the Court of Federal Claims. So it's going to take, before you're looking at $30 million companies, and it's highly competitive, the IT small business set-aside market and the consulting markets, you're looking at these smaller firms relatively, even though, $30 million, compared to a company with $1 million in revenue, obviously there's a big difference there. But now you're exponentially going up to the, almost $500 million. And so the capabilities and the past performance and the experience is going to be much, much greater. So I think it's going to be a lot harder for agencies not to set aside those type of service contracts.
1: Yeah, and what are the implications for, you mentioned those folks below the, under the old or the current, because it's still the current rule, under the current rules, those folks who are small, it just seems to me the implications for them are, very negative in their opportunities.
0: I think that's the comments. I haven't looked at all the comments, but a lot of the comments are basically saying that is that, you're setting this up to, SBA is setting this up where firms that were successful small businesses are not going to be able to, just think about when there's contracts they're performing. Let's say they've been successful and won several contracts. When those come up for recompete, well, now you're going to, the offerers are going to be way bigger than you. They're right. going to be 10 right. times bigger than you. More scale, more capability. It's going to be really impactful for the currently small businesses that are successfully winning, at their level that are not going to be able to, I don't think, handle the enhanced competition if this rule is finalized.
1: Yeah, 10 times, it could be 15 times or, bigger, you're competing against in that regard. So what happened in that regard, too? What happened? What do you think the impact on M&A and mentor protege will be, or potentially?
0: Well, that's interesting, too, because one of the issues always is if you're a successful small business, let's say an IT, and someone wants to purchase you, if your backlog is a lot of set-asides, once they buy you and you combine with another company, well, now you're large, and that impacts your value because you're not going to be able to compete for those set-asides. And so then you'd have to do strategies like subcontracting or mentor-protege and things like that. Well, under this new rule, I mean, those companies can be snatched up and the buyer can still go after all those set-asides that they previously had. So that's I think it would be, if this rule is finalized, you're going to see a lot of M&A activity, I would think, and consolidation, because the best competitors in IT are going to be the ones that are at $400 or $500 million in revenue, you know, and snatching up all those opportunities and all that backlog, and now going after the recompete, and you're still going to be small now. Whereas before, if you bought that company, you'd be large.
1: Yeah, it's interesting, Nate, that you say that, because it will open up potentially more M&A, like within those who are considered small. That's what you just described, right? Yeah. So and mentor protege. Now you could have a $500 million company being a protege, right?
0: Yeah, that's what's going to be interesting too. How are they going to deal with that? Because the whole point of the mentor protege program is, you know, the protege lacks certain things. They're not, they need a little help to get over the finish line to grow. So we allow them to joint venture with a mentor, which can be a large business, to provide them with those services or those techniques or that kind of learning. And then they get to compete for set-aside contracts, the large business with the small, and they're considered still small under the mentor protege program. But the idea that a $500 million company with all that revenue and all that capability, do they really need a mentor? Are they really lacking in something? I mean, where are we trying to get to with that? So it'll be interesting to see what they do with that program, if they place any limits on it. Because I can see it's already it's a popular program, but it's only going to get more popular if you can have a $500 million protege.
1: Well, Ken, you sort of did bring up the idea of medium-sized businesses. And for years, as you know, and it probably was painful for you at some points when people were saying, what, you got to do something for medium-sized businesses, you know, in this federal market that they're getting squeezed out by large businesses and those small business set-asides. And I guess, there is, when the total small business contracting, exceeds the government-wide goal, you could say the market's constricting a bit, I guess, as to opportunity-wise. I guess it also depends on how big the market is growing at the same time. So, but to be realistic about it. But, in that regard, so perhaps this is the proposed help for medium-sized businesses, but there's, I think, two groups would say, well, hey, you're going to hurt the small businesses, and also you're going to reduce full and open competition for opportunities for those businesses who are above $530-some million or $295 million, those new size standards.
0: Yeah, I mean, this is not a new issue, the mid-size company, obviously, because in government procurement in the U.S., you're either small or large. There is no category in terms of competition, typically, although they've tried to do some things around evaluations, and some agencies have tried to do some niche things around mid-size companies. Other countries do have mid-size company type programs. But the issue, of course, politically, is that if you create some sort of mid-size company set aside, you're taking from somebody,
1: right?
0: There's only so much pie. You're either taking from the large business full and open, or you'd be taking from small businesses. So that's one of the reasons there was never, one of the political reasons was why something hasn't been done to help what they call mid-size companies. And then the other issue, of course, is just like size standards for small business, where do you set what is a mid-sized company? What does that mean? If you have $532 million in revenue, you're a large business.
1: Large business.
0: Yeah. So it's just where do you draw the line? and who's going to be taking from who is why that problem hasn't really been solved up until maybe this is the solving that problem.
1: Right. And just on a technical issue, like, so to meet that size standard, is that over 5 years they look at your revenue?
0: Right. Right. Yeah, right. It's your last five completed fiscal years is how they calculate it. Okay. And they will be adjusted for inflation, and you know this will be looked at again. If these are finalized, then in 5 years it could go up. But I don't know if you remember, but there used to be like a very small business program, yes. An emerging small business. There's right. From decades ago, there was this concern about, well, are we really helping new entrants? What about giving opportunities to the really small guy? How do we do that? Is that going to come back if we create these mammoth small businesses and they're winning all the work? How are new entrants going to actually get in? Maybe we have to create some new program for small businesses, really small businesses, truly small businesses.
1: Right. Or, you know, I guess it's all in the eye of the beholder, right? What is a small business or not? That's what the rules are all about. And it seems to me like, as I recall the medium-sized business conversations, the big question is, what is a, you know, just like what's a small business, but what is a medium-sized business, and why is $531 million the right number versus $731 million versus $1 billion? I mean, that's, you know, there's, you know, anyway, depending on the market. Anyway, but Ken, we're up on the break. When we come back, we'll shift. We'll take a look at a couple other issues out there in the procurement landscape and just get your thoughts on them. My guest today is Ken Dodds. He is Executive Vice President and General Counsel at the Coalition for Common Sense and Government Procurement. I'm Roger Waldron, and you're listening to Off the Shelf on Federal News Network.
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1: Welcome back to Off the Shelf on Federal News Network. I'm Roger Walder. My guest today is Ken Dodds. He is Executive Vice President, General Counsel for the Coalition for Common Sense and Government Procurement. And we have dissected that. I mean, we did autopsy on it. I don't know what you want to call it. We did a lot on that rule, and it was pretty fascinating stuff because it is all about markets and winners and losers and all those sort of things. But let's turn to a couple other issues in our time left. I wanted to ask you about, there's recent policy issues, the RFO, the deviation in the schedules universe. The big thing I'm hearing from people about is evergreen contracts and the fact that the RFO, Now you can do BPAs up to 10 years. It eliminated. There used to be like a 5-year kind of limitation in the FAR. That's gone now. So you can do even longer BPAs. But there's a standing rule at GSA for contractors is that you have to have contract coverage. So that means inclusive of option years. So let's say you wanted to do a 5-year BPA and you were in year three of the current contract term. Well, you had to have at least 1 5-year option to cover the 2 years that go, you know, that go, or the 3 years that go into the new option period. So here the issue has become, if agency wants to do a 10-year BPA and I'm a contractor and I'm year 11, I don't have any option periods left, so I can't do it. So I got to go get a new contract. So what do you see going on with that, and what are the implications of that, Ken?
0: Yeah, even without that issue, Evergreen makes sense for the schedule. It's always open. It's the way for the government to buy, the contract is set up to be the way for to buy commercial services and goods from the commercial sector. They already do refreshes and modifications. They're constantly adding stuff and taking stuff off those contracts. And there's nothing special or statutory around the current 20-year schedule contract. There's nothing in statute that dictates how long the schedule should last. But here, with these changes to the BPA rules, which are really good for industry, they have created this unintended consequence of firms literally having to go and try to do a contract for 9 years from now or 10 years from now to cover these BPAs, creating a lot of work for these firms, but also for the government. Having, you know, you have to accept these and look at these and award these contracts. And the only reason you're doing it so far in advance is because of this issue created with having to have a contract covering the BPA.
1: Yeah, the unintended consequence is you've turned 20-year contracts into 10-year contracts, basically, you know, and doubling the work perhaps in some of the markets. Whereas, to your point, if they did Evergreen and had continuous option periods, you know, so you're always accessing the federal market, it seems to me that that would solve that. Well, it would solve that problem, but it would also be a pro-competition solution to it. Lastly, I just wanted to ask you about the journey GSA is on, let's say, with regard to artificial intelligence and the clause for the GSA schedules contract. And, you know, I'm just going to turn it over to you, and you can, you know, take us on that journey a little bit, Ken.
0: Yeah, so what was initially proposed was they put out a clause on artificial intelligence and how that was going to be regulated and what you had to meet and all the requirements around that and what they would accept. They initially were just going to put it in a refresh without comment. And to GSA's credit, they did not do that. They actually drafted a clause, put it in the Federal Register, put it out for comment. They had a listening session where a lot of folks spoke. And the key takeaway, I'm no expert on artificial intelligence for sure, but what we heard from our members, and we submitted really long comments to this rule, this proposed rule on AI, the gist is they can't create a clause that gives the government rights to the private sector's proprietary data, or else they're going to risk either not getting the best AI, because if they write a clause that's so prohibitive that that companies don't want to participate, they'll be losing out. Or companies will have to create their own AI just for government to comply with this clause. So there are already different levels of AI, as we know from like Claude. There's Magnus and Opus or whatever. There's different levels, and so what we always try to avoid in government contracting is having commercial companies have to create a special type of thing just to deal with the government. And that's the fear with the clause as it was currently drafted, that it gave the government way too much data rights than that companies aren't going to be able to accept.
1: Right. It goes to their business models at the end of the day. And you know, that's foundational. Like that's an existential threat at the end of the day, in terms of operations. And you're right. I think the more likely outcome would be the best models and the best capabilities would, you know, not necessarily say I'm going to contract with GSA or in the schedules program. And what you'd end up with is a lesser capability and probably gaps in what you're trying to accomplish. You know, I mean, fundamentally, you know, if you're going to have the schedules program to mirror commercial practice, perhaps they need to mirror commercial practice. Right.
0: Yeah, that's the issue with government. They want commercial pricing and they say they want to buy commercial, but they already get data rights that are not commercial. This could go well beyond that.
1: Right. Absolutely. That's a great place to finish this show, Ken. I want to thank my guest today, Ken Dodds. He is Executive Vice President and General Counsel at the Coalition for Common Sense and Government Procurement. I'm Roger Waldron. 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
23: From ABC News, I'm Chuck Sievertson. Danes in Copenhagen today reacting to an agreement. Denmark, Greenland, and the U.S. have reached concerning Greenland. The deal allows the U.S. to develop a significant military presence on the island while prohibiting U.S. adversaries from building their own bases there.
24: I was just laughing because nothing has changed. The agreement between Denmark, Greenland, and U.S. is still the same. Denmark has just been assured that the red line will not be stepped over.
23: New concerns about the deadly measles outbreak in Pennsylvania as health officials warn of a possible exposure to the disease at a children's hospital in Philadelphia. ABC's Morgan Norwood.
0: It all comes as Pennsylvania battles a growing measles outbreak, now reporting at least 767 cases and 4 deaths.
1: For us, it's just been every day waking up, like checking for a fever, constantly feeling her head, her body, for, you know, she warmed.
0: For Lauren Shoup, that fear was real when her 2-month-old daughter was exposed to measles during a routine visit at the Children's Hospital of Pittsburgh, spending 21 days in quarantine.
23: Severe weather across the country this weekend, intense storms and a risk of flash flooding from the Rockies to the Midwest. ABC News forecaster Leslie Lopez.
2: This really is stretching anywhere from northern Illinois, getting all the way out towards parts of Fort Wayne. We are also continuing to show you that there is that red bullseye area where significant flood risks are in the forecast. 2 inches of rainfall rates an hour. This is for Chicago. This is for South Bend. This is also into areas closer towards, it looks like, areas of Milwaukee, just south of that.
23: ABC's Leslie Lopez. Russia's liberal opposition party says that one of its election observers lost consciousness while being arrested by police at a St. Petersburg polling station today, the second day of a tightly controlled parliamentary election. 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
37: Hello and welcome to today's show. I'm Federal News Network reporter Drew Friedman. When federal employee accountability cases drag on, attention usually turns to rules and protections. A new report looks at what happens inside the process itself, where delays are most likely to occur, and how they might be fixed. Federal News Network's Terry Girton recently caught up with the co-founders of We the Doers, Maureen Clovers, and April Harding.
5: During the change in administration and what we had sort of seen since then, we both realized that the perspective of the people doing the work at federal agencies who received the OMB memos and the executive orders and the changes in law that affect the work really hadn't been a visible vocal part of the government reform conversation that was emerging. So we decided to sort of stop waiting for people to ask or wait for permission and decided to start telling the stories of federal leaders and how changes affected their work and where things break down and why things don't work in government right now so that we could get to the root causes of real sustainable solutions. So that is our mission and our focus is to identify those root causes, develop comprehensive sustainable solutions to them, and work with everyone else who's working in this space to move those ideas forward so that we can really build the government that the American people deserve. So that's how it started.
6: So Maureen, We the Doers is actually a sort of a dual meaning then. It's people who actually were doing the work of government, but also now people who want to do the work of reform. As you're thinking about this new reform agenda, how are you all actually doing your work?
7: Yeah, well, really, I think what sets us apart is a lot of the folks in the good government space have folks with more of an academic background or a lot of former Biden or Obama political appointees, some former Bush appointees, but they tend to be more Democratic. And that's great. And they have an important perspective. But they don't have the length of experience of a lot of senior executives and senior managers, and they haven't necessarily gotten in the weeds, right? For a political appointee, success is getting money out the door for your administration's new priority, you know, going to states, talking up the administration, right? But when you're a GS-15 manager or an SES, you really get in the weeds about why procurement takes so long, why it's so hard to hire and fire, why it's so hard to deliver IT systems on time. And you see that gap between the goal, the ideal, and reality. So we really wanted to engage people who'd been in the trenches, who understood, as April said, why things break down. So for example, April and I met in November. We had our first workshop in December. We moved fast. We want to show too that feds can move fast, or former feds. And we brought together seven former SESs and GS-15 managers around the question, how do we make the government more effective and efficient? And in essence, if DOGE had asked you, what would you have said, right? And we came up with a very candid, unvarnished look, and that's our first report. That's on our website that came out January 20th to mark 1 year of DOGE. And we've continued that in our current report out today on fast but fair federal firing, where we brought together 10 managers with a combined 181 years of experience who collectively had tried to discipline or remove 22 employees. So we weren't just asking any federal managers. We were asking people who had really gone through this difficult process about what the process was, where it broke down, where it could be improved.
6: And let's pick up right there, because today is that report release date. April, there's a lot of personnel issues you could have focused on. As you mentioned earlier, you both lived through the downsizing in 2025. Why did you decide to pick, as Maureen said, fast but fair federal firing?
5: There are two primary reasons that was the first thing we picked to focus on. One is because it's a really complicated, really thorny topic, and there's a lot of politics attached to that, and a lot of folks have to be very concerned about optics or existing relationships when they're talking about this. We are aggressively nonpartisan, and we also are new, and so we have less skin in the game and are able to tackle that and put forward a straw man, if nothing else, for the rest of the community to respond to. Although I think our report actually is quite detailed, and the ideas that we have are very strong and thoughtful, it's still the first thing that we have seen so far that goes into detail that talks about how it works now. And only we are in a position also to convene that group and talk about how things work now rather than at the abstract policy level. The other core reason is because all of the foundational changes to government that we identified in our first report and that we are focused on going forward, the root causes of culture issues and sort of constraints include making sure we have the right people in the jobs. And there are many parts of that, but you can't have a healthy workforce without the ability to remove people who are not in the right jobs. And so that's just an unfortunate reality of running any business or any organization, especially one with millions of employees. Sometimes removal is necessary. And if there is a bottleneck there and that can't happen, the ripple effect of not being able to do that is extraordinary. And it prevents the kind of culture change that's going to be necessary for the next version of government, whatever we rebuild from here.
6: Maureen, certainly the Trump administration coming in made no secret that it assumed federal workforce performance was a problem and it took too long to get rid of folks. So maybe there is at least agreement on the core problem, which is it does take too long to get rid of poor performers. But what did you learn while you were doing this work that maybe took you beyond conventional wisdom? Was there some big insight there about why?
7: Yeah. Well, first, I want to say we don't agree that most federal workers are not good workers. I mean, that was something that came up over and over again, that actually most federal workers are great workers and we want to support them. And we also want to recognize that morale for those workers really suffers when you have someone in the job who's not pulling their weight. So that's part of the reason we wanted to focus on it. The big insights. So we like to really get to the root causes of what the problem is. So we kind of just keep asking why. And this one kind of shook out. There were five root causes. The first one that I do think was pretty insightful is there is no one process. So we diagrammed the process. We probably went through 20 versions, and it's on our YouTube channel. You can see it. It looks like a spaghetti monster. It's kind of choose your own adventure, like does your employee file a grievance? If so, go up here, you know, that kind of thing. But what we learned is, you know, the statutes governing removal for performance, that's 5 U.S.C. 4303, and for conduct, that's 5 U.S.C. 7513, are very, very short. I know you can't see me. I'm in the radio. I'm holding my hand, but it's like a paragraph. And then OPM has a bit more, although if you go on their website, sometimes it looks like it's a four-step process and, you know, you're all done and you can remove the employee. But what we really learned is, okay, that's what's on paper at OPM and the regs. But then you go and your agency has their own regulations, or sometimes it's really just a culture thing about when you remove someone and how difficult it is. And then each bureau has its own culture within the agency. And then beyond that, if you know, the first thing when you call HR and say, I've got an employee with a serious performance or conduct issue, they ask, well, are they covered by a collective bargaining agreement? And if so, which one? And there literally are or at least were thousands of collective bargaining agreements. So then you got to figure out what extra protections are in the CBA. And then beyond that, it's going to depend on, as a manager, which HR person and which lawyer you were assigned, and maybe which union rep also, you know, accompanies the employee. And so there is no one process, and that's what makes it incredibly unfair, untransparent for both the employee and the manager, because you don't know what you're getting. So that's only root cause one. Root cause two is that underperformers can game the system, and it's very easy to do so. So, you know, we talked to one attorney. This is a post removal, but one attorney who said, you know, she had a case that bounced back and forth between the Equal Employment Opportunity Commission, the Merit Systems Protection Board, and the Office of Special Counsel for 10 years. And eventually they had to pay a settlement because the witnesses had died or retired or that kind of thing. But even before removal, what we found is there are processes that were created for very legitimate purposes, but that are being gamed by underperformers. So in the 12 cases where we went super, super in depth with managers about exactly every step and how long it took, you know, 10 out of 12, the employee filed an equal employment opportunity complaint with their EEO office. 7 out of 12, they filed a grievance. 6 out of 12, they filed a reasonable accommodation. And 3 out of 12, they filed Family Medical Leave Act. And for the EEO and the grievance, you know, none of those were found to have merit, but it ate up a lot of time. So that's two. I'll go much faster over 3, 4, and 5. 3 and 4 are basically two sides of the same coin, that managers aren't really incentivized to hold employees accountable. And in fact, their career can suffer a setback if, you know, they're perceived as being unfair to employees or there is an EEO complaint against them, that kind of thing. 4 is the culture in HR and OGC dealing with employment and labor relations tend to be very risk averse, and they're not incentivized to support the manager generally. It's a big generalization. And five is the managers don't feel like they have the tools and training to hold folks accountable. A particular pain point was writing airtight performance plans so you could say your employee was not minimally acceptable.
5: We also think that the protections and the processes and the statutes that allow employees to do things like take medical leave or get a reasonable accommodation are super important. And in fact, in the same way that being able to effectively fire someone is actually really good for morale overall, because you don't have people sort of dragging on the productivity of the high performers, the people who are using these processes as loopholes, overusing the protections in the wrong way, creates a lot of noise that makes it harder for people who really are entitled to and need those things to get an effective resolution to their issue. So we believe strongly that those are important, and we want them to be more transparent and more efficient so that we can use them the way they are intended. So it's not necessarily the intent behind the rules, but clearing out the underbrush, as you said, is going to require some statutory and regulatory tweaking.
37: April Harding and Maureen Clovers are co-founders of We the Doers, a fiscally sponsored project of the Fund for Constitutional Government. They're speaking with Federal News Network's Terry Gurdon. We'll take a short break now, and when we return, a difficult but important conversation about navigating survivor benefits. 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I'm Drew Friedman.
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0: decisions, paperwork, and uncertainty. He recently joined Federal News Network's Terry Girton for a crucial conversation.
1: You know, it's a morbid topic, but it is one of the most loving and practical planning conversations that we can have, because the idea is that our survivor, whether it's our spouse, whether it's our children, they're not having to create a plan while having to deal with everything emotionally as well. They're just following something that has already been put in place. And so there's a lot of different things that come to play when we think about this topic.
2: And why is this so important for federal employees?
1: I think, Terry, that a lot of people, when they think about retirement, they think about two people. They think about two Social Security checks, two pensions if there's dual feds, or one in the private sector, which is rare these days. And we really don't give very much thought to, what if that's not how life looks like? What if we get a curveball along the way and one of us gets sick and one of us passes early? What are we going to do? How do the finances change? And if we wait too long to plan and that surprises us, then you're left with a whole lot less choices along the way. And so when we think about the death of a spouse, there's a chain reaction that comes into play. In a lot of cases, if it's the Fed that is passing, we're going to see a reduction to the first pension. So that's less income for the survivor. We're also going to see Social Security changes for the person that's left behind. Taxes might go up. And depending on how the survivor elections were elected at retirement, we've seen people lose health insurance in retirement, losing FEHB as a survivor. And so there's a lot of different stuff that comes into play. And so we want to be thinking ahead of the time, ahead of the curve, so that we're not having to recreate the wheel right in the moment.
2: I think something that people forget is that living expenses don't just get divided by two when one spouse passes, right?
1: That's right. The idea that it's 50% cost when one of you is gone just isn't true. You're still going to have a mortgage, although sometimes people do reduce their home size and some of those expenses go down. But it's not exactly half the cost. And in most cases, it could be half the income or sometimes even less. People leave assets behind and their lifestyle changes a little bit. So it's not as linear.
2: Well, let's go back to that case of a federal employee and talk about FERS benefits. One of the benefits is the survivor benefit. How should folks think about that? Should they take a full survivor benefit, ignore it altogether, or find someplace in the middle?
1: I think this can be a very individualized decision. It's expensive, no doubt, right? When we think about a 10% cost to the pension, or in some cases, 5%, that could be tens of thousands of dollars throughout the course of a retirement. If you were a high earner and you're retired for 20, 30 years, that could be, you know, six figures, over $100,000 or more that somebody is paying to potentially the survivor never even need. So we look at this expense wondering, gosh, should I really even pay for this thing along the way? So first thing is that we have to understand protecting the income is really, really critical in retirement, because cash flow, which is the dollars that are coming in, the dollars that are going out, I call this the heartbeat of retirement. So we need to be really conscious about how cash flow changes if the federal employee is going to die. The second thing is, we talked about this loss of health insurance. Well, there's a rule under FERS that if you don't take a survivor benefit pension and you as the federal employee pass, your spouse, if they were not a federal employee themselves, they may lose health insurance benefits. They may lose that coverage or eligibility for FEHB. So that can be really challenging. Depending on what year that happens, they might be forced to go to Medicare. And Medicare, if you're not familiar to the rules in there, if you're over 65, but you haven't applied for Medicare yet, and then you go to apply for it later, now there's tons of penalties on top. So it just gets really, really messy. So that's a big one. And, you know, so some people then look at the partial survivor benefit, where they look at this and say, all right, we don't want to pay the full 10%. Can we pay 5% and then leave a quarter of my pension as a federal retiree if I pass? And the answer is yes, that does also protect the health insurance. But again, if you're leaving now a quarter of your pension, the spouse is also going to lose one Social Security, which we can talk about in a second here. So how much less income is the survivor receiving, and are they even going to be able to live their lives? Right. And I think just one last thing I wanted to add about this one, Terry, the there's a lot of talk out there. A lot of people hear about this pension maximization strategy where they'll talk about maybe just replacing that with a life insurance policy. And instead of paying thousands of dollars every year to OPM or to the first pension, I'm just going to take that and put it into a life insurance policy so my spouse has that.

0: I die. Again, in some cases that can work, but it's been very, very difficult to see a really slam dunk situation where that's appropriate for somebody. I caution people that sometimes it's a sales tactic that people will experience where people are just saying, hey, look, you know, you don't need to pay that, just buy life insurance policy instead. So you have to be really careful when you do those analyses.
1: Tiago Glieger is a certified financial planner at RMG Advisors. Tiago, that's all really important advice. And you also mentioned Social Security. So talk to us about what happens with Social Security in a two-income household.
0: Going back to this idea of, hey, we got two checks from Social Security. It's very consistent. It's very nice. But there are a lot of rules that come into figuring out how to file for Social Security. And people think, well, that's for when we're alive. A lot of this filing strategy has to do with thinking about what if one of us is gone. And so the rule from Social Security is that if one of you passes, one of those Social Security's income streams is going to go away. Now, they do let the survivor keep the higher amount, which is why the claiming strategy that is most relevant to people is for the person who had the highest income throughout their years, therefore the highest Social Security. Usually we see that person wanting to delay their benefit to age 70 because it's not going to increase their own check only. If they die before the other spouse, that spouse is now going to receive a much higher check as well, because again, they're already going to have less income, so that higher income can be beneficial. And so the maximizing the Social Security strategy isn't always the right answer, but we have to look at filing with whether or not one of us is going to be alive 5-10 years into retirement. Are we both going to be alive 20 years into retirement? Because sometimes we make a decision on Social Security what feels good now and not run a scenario where maybe one of us dies a decade in. And now, because we committed to a Social Security filing strategy, now the survivor doesn't have enough income anymore. So I think it has to always be looked at from different angles.
1: As you're talking about all of these different kinds of assets, the thing that comes to my mind is creating a will. Is that sufficient here, or is there more estate planning that you'd recommend?
0: In general, I like to see people have four categories of documents when we're thinking about the loss of a spouse or one of us passing. The will is important. That is for sure. But trusts can also be beneficial, and trusts are not just for really rich people. Average people can get trusts and very simple, cost-effective trusts as well. But financial powers of attorney. When we think about estate planning, it's not just for when we're gone. It's for right before we're gone too. So if one of us is incapable of acting or making a decision. So financial powers of attorney are important. And then the other one are the advanced medical directives. A lot of folks think, hey, I can make a decision for my spouse if something happens and I got to work with the doctors. You cannot. If there is not a legal document in place that says you're allowed to do that, spousal rights don't give you that right, right? So there's a couple of things in there. So the will, the trust, a financial power of attorney, and then the advanced medical directives that we want to make sure those documents are in place. But beyond that, folks think that those documents are in place and that's it. They don't have to do anything else. And there's some interesting rules that have come up over the years in serving feds, and sometimes people elect beneficiaries on their accounts, and that's different than what they put on their estate planning documents like their will, and the beneficiary elections are going to supersede those wills. So you got to be careful to make sure that your beneficiary elections match your legal documents, otherwise money goes to the wrong place. And if there's not a beneficiary election at all, like a bank or a house, that asset is going to go to probate unless you have some sort of joint ownership with something. So we often see houses go to probate instead of, instead of going to a survivor if it's held in single name or going to the kids. So now you're stuck in probate and now your heirs are trying to settle the estate and the asset is not theirs to do very much with. And so these are all the little details and the dusty corners that we want to make sure we address.
1: Tiago, that sounds like such a long list of really hard things to do. Where should people start if they want to begin to have this conversation?
0: It can seem like a very intimidating list. And I don't want people to be scared out of what do they do next. So the first thing to remember is it doesn't have to be fancy. Just create a little chart on a piece of paper that says, here are our assets. Here's what we want it to happen. And we want to understand where the investments are, what are our sources of income. And really, this is just getting organized and making sure we understand where all of our assets are. And then we can think about, where do we want those little arrows to go? Which account goes to whom? Is my survivor still going to be able to meet their needs if they have this much income? And those are some conversations you can have together. Hey, if our income on a monthly basis goes from 5,000 to 3,000, is one of us going to be able to survive? How do we still pay the mortgage? Are there enough assets left over that I can meet my lifestyle needs and deal with what I need to? That is so much more planning than a lot of people have done so far. So starting there is a really good place.
2: 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He's speaking with Federal News Network's Terry Gurdon. And that's it for today's episode of Your Federal Life. Until next time, I'm Drew Friedman.
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0: somber end to the week last week.
1: Indeed. The 25th anniversary of the terrorist attacks on September 11th.
0: We've had children in that period who were not alive on 9/11.
1: I read a good article in GovExec, I think maybe Sean Newhouse wrote it, where he purposely interviewed people who were either very young or were not alive on 9/11, and how it still had an impact on them to choose careers in public service, one at the VA, one in the military, and one in counter intelligence spy work. And he also was like 3 on 9/11. So I like that perspective of, even if you weren't around when it happened, it has had a seismic impact on the United States and our culture. And certainly lots of things to read and reflect on are still available now. So if you hadn't had time, go back and read some of those things, retrospectives and some of the ceremonies that they did last Friday, because they're worth your time.
0: What else happened last week?
1: Well, the folks who are bringing us these fabulous AI tools told us that it's probably going to kill us in 10 years, all of us, every human. So that's created quite a stir on Capitol Hill.
0: So people better rush to get their OneGov deals now.
1: That's right. Also announced last week, an expanded OneGov deal where additional options and accessibility for ChatGPT was announced last week by the OneGov team at GSA. Or my daughter sent me a thing and said, you should just stop using it if it's going to kill us eventually. It seems like it hasn't worked with alcohol, but, you know.
0: So if the good guys stop using it, the bad guys won't use it to kill us?
1: That seems unlikely.
0: Right.
1: Yeah, although, and that's interesting too, because I saw an interview with Ted Cruz where he basically made that same argument. But no, I think it has spurred folks on Capitol Hill at least to start talking more about maybe we should do something about guardrails or kill switches. I don't even know how that works. So it's created quite the stir.
0: You know, there's been rising attention to our debt and deficit issues, but the upside of human elimination by AI is that we would no longer have a debt problem.
1: No one would be around to worry about it anymore.
0: Right?
1: This is taking a dark turn. I mean, I did say that somebody said AI is going to kill us all. But despite the fact that, you know, people in Congress want to do something about it, the House only has 4 legislative days left before the election. And I don't think they're going to do much in those 4 days either. So it's sort of a catch-22 there.
0: I mean, they got the CR done. What more damage can they do?
1: That's true. Maybe we want them in fewer days than more. Yeah, and then it's been a slow week, but I spent a lot of time over the weekend reading about the new exhibit at the British Museum, the Bayeux Tapestry.
0: Yeah, I mean, it's a rug. It's a big, long rug.
1: It's an old, really
0: old,
1: dusty,
0: big, long rug. Let me buy my tickets now. I'm probably going to get tons of hate mail.
1: Tons of hate mail, yes, exactly. Well, the tickets sold out in like under an hour for the first week at the British Museum. It's being seen as a big diplomatic success, bringing the UK back a little closer to its friends in Europe after Brexit. And I've seen it. I've seen it in person in France. Make sure you read about it before you go, because apparently there's no explanations of what it is. So it will just look like a giant rug if you are there. Very long. Yeah.
0: Well, let's talk about something the House has actually gotten done.
1: Let's get to it.
0: This episode is brought to you by Alicor, which powers the technology behind public sector lending, grant, and capital deployment programs, helping agencies modernize operations, improve oversight, and better serve the public. And you can learn even more at alicor.com.
1: Thanks to our friends at Alicor for sponsoring this episode of the GovNavigator Show. 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
0: Is it really a job if you just talk to your friends and record it?
1: Yeah, I don't think so. I think we need to spend some time thinking about that. But that's for another day. For now, Christian Hayner is with us. He's the policy director for the majority staff of the Committee on Oversight and Government Reform. Christian, welcome to the GovNavigator Show.
2: Thanks for having me back.
1: So we're so excited, mostly because I think Robert and I have a very dear place in our heart for the Committee on Oversight and Government Reform. So before we jump into what you've been working on, give everybody a little bit about your background, what you did before you came to the committee, and how you ended up there.
2: Yeah, sure. I think I've got a rather unique background for a congressional staffer, I would say. And thinking about it, it gives me a lot of good perspective that I've really been able to leverage. And I'm not the only one on the committee staff that started off the Hill and then came to the Hill or did a significant amount of work in the private sector and government affairs before coming over to the committees to work here. But I started actually as a federal lobbyist with a bipartisan government affairs firm right out of college. And that afforded me the opportunity to really work with grant recipients, small municipalities, counties and cities, university systems, companies just getting their first taste of interacting with the DC big federal government.
0: Lucky them.
2: Yeah, lucky them. So
1: I feel like you're also somebody that uses the word lobbyist not as a four-letter word, which I've always appreciated that about you.
2: I think with that profession, the government's a big complicated place. And since I came to the Hill, I've learned just how big it is. And our law is expansive and difficult to navigate. So I think you need either that time to wrestle with it and understand it or be able to engage with someone who already has. And that's kind of like those lobbyists and government affairs professionals that we work with on the committee that are bringing solutions or kind of helping us navigate through complex problems, but already know kind of the law and the backstory of how we got here. That's really invaluable. So I went from that experience over to a small trade association called the Data Coalition that was just getting started. Now the Data Foundation, worked with a lot of great advisors trying to help navigate and ensure that the government's data management practices were transparent, but also usable to the government agencies themselves. And then I was kind of recruited from that, I would say, over to work on the House Oversight Committee, which we had worked with closely on a number of various government-wide reform laws, to join their committee staff back in 2019. And I've been largely in the same role since 2019. So very blessed, but also completely overwhelmed with the scale of the problems. And things seemingly continue to get more funneling, but get to work with some of the smartest people in the nation and really hopefully bring some of that experience to bear with targeted reforms that can actually move the needle. So,
0: well, we're counting on you. Do you want to share some of the stuff that you're working on, especially what you hope to get over the finish line in the next several months?
2: Yeah, I think the committee's got an expansive legislative jurisdiction, which a lot of people know us for our oversight work. Since we do have a unique role in the House, we're the only committee that our oversight jurisdiction isn't bound by our legislative jurisdiction. So we can kind of be first out there to explore some problem that's emerging, do the hearings, do the oversight work, get the information and go from there. But we are a standing authorizing committee that has legislative jurisdiction. And aside from like Postal Service and the District of Columbia itself, the best way to think about it is anything that impacts all the federal agencies equally from a management perspective. So that gets us the federal workforce, information records management policy, procurement and grants, accounting generally, performance and strategic planning, as well as like inspectors general in that body of ethics work. So I'd say putting aside a lot of stuff I don't think your audience really wants to be hearing about today on our work on DC crime or the Postal Service.
1: Yeah.
2: I mean, everything's interesting when you get into the weeds enough.
1: Consider the audience's interest as wide as the oversight responsibilities of the Oversight Committee.
2: Oh, that's frightening. Yeah. But I think acutely and more near and dear to my heart and my background that I described earlier, this is a dire problem the nation's facing with improper payments and fraud. The Government Accountability Office is estimating the improper payment rate to be about $186 billion a year. In 2025, that's $24 billion more than in 2024, and a cumulative $3 trillion in improper payments since 2003, when these things were starting to be measured. So measuring it and some of the reform laws we put in place isn't truly moving the needle on that. But measuring and looking at estimations separately, GAO also estimates that between 2018 and 2022, federal government lost about $230 to $520 billion a year in fraud across all federal programs and operations. The improper payment rates, looking at a subset. So that's why the number is so much bigger. Working with GAO, my colleagues here on the committee, we estimate that if you average that out for each American tax filer, what's our share of that fraud problem? It's between $1,000 and $3,000 a year of that fraudulent spending. So said more bluntly, that's how much we're each being robbed by fraudulent actors. And I personally and professionally, I've been struggling this year of like, why isn't this angering more people, more policymakers? And we have a lot of good action, bipartisan action we'll get into that we've been working on, but why isn't this like a drop everything and get it done type of problem, which I think we've taken a good first step. Our counterparts on other committees that own individual programs that can dive deeper are doing great work. The Senate's doing great work. It's just, how are we not there yet? And I think that's, to answer your question, what we're really hopeful we can get done and park something by the end of this calendar year so we don't have to start over with a new Congress.
1: Christian, I feel like your language choice there is interesting too, because I think for a long time, this has been under the heading of improper payments, which not only is it a bureaucratic word, but the definition of it is very bureaucratic.
2: Yeah.
1: And it sort of hides that a little bit. And I think in the last maybe 10 plus years, certainly since after the pandemic, fraud has become more of a headliner within the universe of the conversation about improper payments. But your language choice of being like, this is how much money is being stolen, is exactly what is happening. And I think maybe the messaging and the language around it, as you guys have started to work on this more and more, might incentivize people to be like, no, we have to do something about this right now. And the wonderful thing is that you and your colleagues did do something about it right now. You've done it this year. So you passed a major package of bills through both the Oversight Committee and the House of Representatives. Tell us a little bit about those and what your goals were with those.
2: Yeah. To build just real quickly on the language point, I mean, it's also taking from the intended beneficiaries. You know, there's a displacement going on here. And I think a broader problem, which putting aside the monetary loss issue, is the fraud is really eroding trust in federal and state programs, undermining generally the public's trust in the government's ability to function. And I don't think you can quantify the damage there. So there's an impact much broader than that monetary loss. And I think every public sector actor needs to be cognizant of that. But yeah, like we were charged with and given kind of a long leash to go forth and draft the bills. And I think it's always, there's a challenge in this role of so many great ideas, but how do you land the planes into discrete bills with bill sponsors and boundaries, and you're editing law more often than not. So things have to be packaged well, but I think that was the biggest challenge. And if anyone's asking, well, why wasn't this done earlier? We did in 2019, take five different existing improper payments laws and recodify them into a new clean subchapter in Title 31. That was great work. We got the benefit of looking at that over the years, and that's not truly moving the needle. So more needed to be done. Our committee had, I think, almost a dozen hearings over the past three Congresses that I've been working here. So tons of great ideas, but really like the buckets when we landed on them, what are the root causes that we're trying to address? And I think it really comes down to a lot of existing work is built around reporting regimes and after the fact, after payment work, and that colloquially called the pay and chase problem. We're not doing the work up front before the payment's requested or the money's going out the door. We're also relying a lot on self-attestation on the program award eligibility for the beneficiaries and also their capabilities and intentions to do with the funds what are stated they're going to be doing. So that self-attestation is another big root cause that's been uncovered through our oversight investigations work. So I think that's really kind of where we focused our efforts. So on the ending pay and chase, we're really looking at addressing agency prepayment fraud prevention requirements. We had the Prepayment Fraud Prevention and Treasury Data Access Act, and that was led by Chairman Comer. And this one really got into enhancing and expanding the financial integrity controls prepayment. So we're looking at, what are the obligations on the federal agencies? Anything we're doing has to be kind of agnostic to the individual programs because we're looking at something that applies government-wide. But there are requirements for agencies to submit their payment requests to the Treasury Department for ultimate disbursements of payments. So we're honing in on that step and placing requirements that certain things be accomplished, namely in this bill, that they have run to the extent it's appropriate the payment through the do not pay system that the U.S. Treasury has been maintaining to check for any flags on the recipient side. Then we get into the current problem where Treasury's built this great system, but we got under 5% utilization rate across all the agency programs that should be running their payments through the Do Not Pay system. So why do we have this drastically low utilization? I mean, the program's producing billions of savings a year. So it's tremendous upside to nominal increases in utilization. If we can get that up there, but it really comes down to under the Privacy Act's framework, the administrative hurdles of establishing computer matching agreements to govern and make sure that PII is appropriately protected. So the bill works within that Privacy Act framework, layers in a requirement that there's an upfront system of record notice established to lay out that routine use designation for the data sets that are being pulled into the Do Not Pay system. And then we add a fast-tracked kind of like template process for the computer matching agreements on the agency side. It's not a blanket waiver of anything. We're basically saying if you adopt a template that's ironed out for this specific type of use, you can get those computer matching agreements fast-tracked. We're also extending in current statute the length of time those agreements are in effect from 3 years to 5 years. So you're going to get more bang for your buck. So trying to encourage the agencies to go through that. And we're also just codifying the operational structure of the Do Not Pay system. I mean, this is a great, let's chalk it up to a pilot program, even though it's required in federal law. So we know how it works. We're not guessing. And it is operating as a match-based query service. No underlying records are actually transferred outside of the Do Not Pay system to the other federal agencies. It's really just you're pinging against it and getting kind of responses back on eligible or not, match not, inconclusive, because ultimately under this bill and all the other bills we'll go through, we're not changing the true ownership of risk of an improper payment. We're not taking that away from the agency who under law is charged with managing those programs. For those concerned about misuse, I mean, it's hard to legislate away bad actors, but we took this current penalty structure from the statistical laws of $250,000 and up to 5 years imprisonment for unlawful use of the data and put it there explicitly. I think the net effect of all these reforms, which is ultimately strengthening kind of the privacy aspects and features of the Do Not Pay system, worked out. That's why we're able to get a bipartisan vote on that bill, playing with the very delicate areas of law and policymaking. The foundation endorsed it and said, you know, that's on great. That, it really worked out. So
3: I want to dig a little bit on that. That's fantastic walkthrough of what you've accomplished in this arena. Most people, what they see of Congress is its dysfunction. Trust in Congress is very low. People are not reporting that you're working with both sides of the aisle and the House and Senate. Can you talk a little bit about how you are leading that sort of bipartisanship in this otherwise pretty rancorous arena?
2: Yeah, we started with a posture of wanting and expressing this to our colleagues on the Democrat side of the aisle in the House, but also in the Senate, working with a bipartisan group of senators over there, sending them our earliest iterations of the bills before we'd even gotten them through all of the TA with the administration. Really, you got to lay out and demonstrate that bipartisan workflow and commit to that workflow. And I think also this on our committee, despite how partisan it can get, there's always been, as long as I've been on the committee and undercurrent of bipartisan, maybe a nonpartisan workflow, the nuts and bolts kind of stuff that we're doing. And so we've built at a personal level, a level of trust and understanding of how to do that work and knowing where the boundaries are and how people function and what they need to get their bosses comfortable with things. And that's how we were able to get 9 bills out of our committee almost unanimously. One vote on one bill didn't go that way. But two others went the pathway of partisanship, which was regrettable, but agree to disagree. But even those two bills on the floor still garnered 6 Dems or 28 Dems in support of those. The bill I just described, another feature of that one at the start was adding in for the first time in law a mandate that if there's a suspected risk of elevated fraud risk and a payment, agencies can't issue that payment request. And if Treasury flags it on the back end after an agency sent a payment request, runs it through the Do Not Pay system and sees there's an issue, an illegal obligation that they send it back to the agency for a specific period of time to go through a further adjudication or review process, I mean, called a corrective action process. That doesn't exist in law. I think there was consternation on the Democrat side of the aisle, how that would work out, the specifics of hundreds of programs this is applying to. So,
4: yep.
2: But good legislation can take years. So we agreed to pull those features out of that other bill and just do a separate bill, continue to work on it, but at least get a House vote on it and send it over to the Senate, see if they'll pick it up. So that's an example of how to be tactically flexible, move what you can, segment out, and don't let the perfect be the enemy of good.
1: Christian, we're actually about out of time. I have one quick follow-up I want to ask, because you mentioned this about the time that you've been there. You've been there a while now. Staff doesn't stay on the Hill as long as they used to. Members don't stay as long as they used to. Do you think that familiarity is one of the things that has helped you be successful with this year, that you've developed these relationships for a longer period of time? Or do you think it's more the issue, or is it a little of both?
2: Probably a little bit of both. This issue area has a lot of bipartisan history. We go back well more than a decade on this area of law. The Do Not Pay system in particular was established through bipartisan legislation, spans multiple administrations. So this was more of like a housekeeping, honing in on what that program needs to be successful. So there's already that understanding. Some of the net new stuff I described takes a little longer to get there. But having that experience, and I'm blessed with great counterparts on the other side of the aisle that I've worked with for nearly a decade. So we just know each other's coded language and where we're kind of getting to the end of maybe our ability with our bosses to negotiate and what the art of the possible is, shall we say.
1: Sure.
2: But staff turnover, it's hard. I have great colleagues and feel like you hit your stride and then things change and you're off to another grand adventure. But over time, also, you have people that you built that trust and relationship in other parts of the government, different offices. So you just got to keep tabs on people and leverage their expertise wherever they are professionally. So like you all, like you were advisors to me earlier on in my career. So hopefully I'll be able to return the favor in terms of helping you all understand what's going on over in the House these days.
3: So you're going to make me cry. I'm glad you helped us end on a positive note, because it got a little depressing there. Those numbers made me tear up as well. But congratulations on all you've accomplished, all you will accomplish. You're one of the people we most admire up there. And we're really delighted you spent some time with us today.
2: Thank you. I mean, the best part of my job is just all the other experts I get to interact with. And that's something they don't tell you when you're coming to the Hill, is just the exposure you're going to have, different sectors and different forms of expertise. And honestly, it's also the most overwhelming part of the job, because there's not enough time to have all the meetings, spend as much time as you want reading all the materials you get. That's just drinking from a fire hose. But you got to focus and land some good bills every now and again and see them through too. But I would just end and just say, like, anyone listening, like, really look at your own work and your area of control and ask, what is my role here in preventing fraud in a program area? What can we do better, do more of? Kind of, what authorities do we need? What's getting in the way that we can move out of the way? I think this really just needs to be a whole government focus area. And it starts way upstream.
1: Well, thanks for sharing your expertise and wisdom with us, Christian. We really appreciate it.
2: Thank you, guys. Till next time.
3: We go from almost nothing to too much in a matter of hours.
1: That's kind of the way it works, I think, unfortunately.
3: Thank you, Christian, and best of luck.
1: Yeah, and we'll be there to help. Let us know what you need.
3: But this week's packed, starting with Tuesday's GovDataX, the Data Foundation's annual conference.
1: Yes.
3: Which is going to be fantastic. OMB, Census, USDA, major Treasury, PRAC, HHS, everybody's represented on the dais. So it should be a packed room, very good exchange of ideas.
1: Yep. Oh, and we missed on Monday, our friends at Socure are doing a House briefing for staff on some new research and trends they've uncovered in their very important work in preventing fraud, about the use of AI to supercharge crime rings and fraudulent actors. So if you're on the House side, come on out for lunch today in the Capitol. Email me, I'll let you know where it is.
3: If you're in the Senate, you can trudge right over and see it yourself.
1: You could. Although I asked a friend of GovNavigators, you know, maybe I should give folks on the Senate side a heads up. And he's like, how many times did you go from the Senate side to the House for a briefing? And I was like, that's a good question. I think the answer is zero. So
3: I remember it being a negotiating tactic. We're like, we'll come to you.
1: Yeah.
3: And they'd be like, wow, this must be important if you're walking all the way over.
1: It's a full 7-minute walk. It's very inconvenient.
3: I am hosting a lunch at the National Academy of Public Administration for my friend John Bernard to tout his new initiative, America's Pulse, which aims to give voters, citizens, a voice into how their state's programs are performing.
1: That's amazing. He's doing great work.
3: Free lunch.
1: Yeah, another free lunch. I mean, this is like the interns. You can just go around every day, come to an event, get some lunch, and learn some stuff.
3: And then that afternoon, Senators Lankford and Hassan, supported by our friends Mark Busso and Clark Hedrick, are hosting the last of their roundtables, this one on executive-legislative relations.
1: Important topic.
3: A tough hill to climb.
1: Yeah. Often overlooked, but very important.
3: And then I'm going on vacation.
1: You are, thank goodness. And I've got back to school night on Thursday. So those are different things.
3: Have a great week. Hey, thanks again to our friends at Alicor. I think we can afford now to go another couple of weeks.
1: Yeah, the podcast will continue thanks to the lovely people over at Alicor. Make sure you go to alicor.com and check out what they're doing. They're working hard every day. They're improving government, and we appreciate them. Thanks for listening to another episode of the Gov Navigators Show, brought to you by Gov Navigators.
3: We sure hope you enjoyed it and learned something in the process.
1: And didn't get seasick.
3: Right, of course.
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3: You're listening to the Navy Sports Magazine Show. Navy enters its first bye week 1-1 on the season. It's unfamiliar territory for a program that hadn't lost a game in September since 2023. During those hot starts, head coach Brian Newberry preached the importance of not getting too high. Now it's about making sure you don't get too low.
12: Yeah, it's hard to do. Losing games is tough. I think as I've gotten older, I think I respond to it a little bit better. And I think I look at it as an opportunity to go get better and improve. And I think, everything happens for a reason. Sometimes, it's not a bad thing to get your butt kicked. It forces you to kind of reset and reevaluate everything. And there's some things that happen that maybe don't get addressed as much, when you're winning games and not playing well. And so I think it's an opportunity for all of us to really reflect, to take a look and try to find some solutions to some of the issues on Saturday. And And that's the great thing about this profession is it's always challenging. You're always learning. You're never too good to get your butt kicked. It's a humbling profession, right? And you look at Saturday, and there's so many things that, you know, that we could have done better as a staff, and that I could have done better as a coordinator and planning, and really didn't feel like I put our guys in great position on Saturday. Didn't handle the tempo well. A lot of things I would do different in retrospect, and but you learn from it. That's all you can do, and you move forward. And you know, what do you make of the loss? Right? It can set you back, or it can propel you forward. And trying right now, just make sure that it moves us forward, you know, in a positive direction. And I think it will. I was proud of the fight in the second half, and this is one thing I said going into the season. Was I wasn't sure how our guys were going to respond when things didn't go our way. That's what I didn't know about this football team, but I think I know that now. And so I was happy about that. There's one good takeaway from Saturday. It's the way they responded in the second half, and that doesn't mean we played perfect, but they fought their tails off, and I'm certainly appreciative of that. And that was good to see. But we got to do a better job, and that starts with me, making sure that our team's ready, making sure our defense is ready, and I have a good plan where our guys can go out and play fast and execute, and I did not on Saturday, and so that falls squarely on my shoulders.
3: So where did the midshipmen go wrong in that first half? Let's start on offense. Navy missed a field goal, fumbled, and threw an INT right before half. Newberry says it's hard to find success with so many self-inflicted wounds.
12: I thought FAU played hard, they were physical, had a good plan. I think we had some missed opportunities for big plays, Joe, and then you know, we got off track on a couple of plays too, where we missed a block, and it was a TFL, and you look up and it's second and 14, hard to get in a third and manageable position. That happened several times. A couple of turnovers obviously didn't help, but more than anything, it was some self-inflicted stuff, and then us getting behind the sticks and for what we do offensively, and we need to be able to stay on track. And we had a three and out where we missed an opportunity, and then we went two plays and fumbled the football. So the first half was really it went about as poorly as it could go on both sides of the football. You know, going into the game, we knew we had to play really good complementary football, try to keep it away from their offense, win the time of possession, not turn the ball over, not give up X plays on defense, and we did just the opposite in the first half.
3: Defensively, Navy's secondary was shredded. Caden Velkamp was 27 of 32 passing for 385 yards and 5 touchdowns for the Owls. Newberry explained how he plans to empower that group going forward.
12: Yeah, it's a challenge, right? We got to keep coaching them. And like I've said this all along, I think the secondary can be a strength for us. It certainly has not been the first two games, but it's not because of a lack of talent or a talent deficiency. It's more a game experience, you know, and then you got Ira out there who tweaked his groin during the week, wasn't 100%. But I tell you what, you know, Sean Martin came in there, a true freshman, and I thought he did some good things. And he's got to learn, continue to learn and grow and get better and understand the defense and the big picture stuff. But we've got really good tools, you know, to work with in the back end. We just have to continue to get better. And we got to coach them better and put them in better positions and all those things.
3: Now, there were some bright spots on Saturday, none shining more than Jackson Gutierrez's second-half heroics, nearly completing a 31-point comeback in relief of Braxton Woodson at quarterback. Here's Newberry's assessment of Jackson's play after watching the tape.
12: Same reaction, you know, as I watched it on the field. You know, I think he's a hell of a competitor. He's tough. Made some really, really nice throws. Didn't play perfect. Him, but he did some really good things. I think our guys rallied, you know, with him in there and kind of took the reins like you'd expect him to and did some really good things. You know, made a few mistakes, but, you know, that's somewhat expected. But, and I've said this all along, and I've been excited about Jackson going back to the spring. We've got two quarterbacks that we can win with, and they both have. Things that they're really, really good at. And so they complement each other well and moving forward. You know, how can we get both those guys on the field as often as we can?
3: The word right now on Woodson is a sprained ankle. Defensively, the midshipman had a sophomore linebacker make his first start in Christian Johnson. The 6'2" sophomore received offers from FAU and South Florida and even Indiana, but chose the midshipman and led Navy with 11 tackles in his debut. Newberry spoke very highly of his sophomore standout.
12: His first start and playing as many snaps as he did in a game like that, he was very productive. There's a lot of meat left on the bone with him. I got tired of times where he didn't play extremely hard, but he's got a chance to be a really good player for us. I do believe that, and he cares, and he's talented. And he'll just continue to get better and better. Noel McCamey is another guy at Raider. You know, his first game playing this year. I set out the first game, and we got to rotate those guys. And both those guys are talented, good players, and they'll continue to get better.
3: Johnson and the rest of the midshipmen took this week to clean up some things ahead of UAB next Friday. And rest assured, Coach Newberry says this is going to be a productive layoff for the midshipmen.
12: Go get better. Obviously, it's what you hate about a loss on a bye week is that you got to sit on it, you know, before you play for a couple weeks. But also, you know, there's some things that we got to go get better at. There's no doubt about that, and it starts with the fundamentals, and that's what we're going to tackle a lot this week. And then, you know, the opportunity to get ahead, you know, from a game planning standpoint. It's a physical game on Saturday, and we're a little bruised and bumped, and we got to heal up as well. So, balance of getting our guys healthy and taking care of them, but we need to go get some work done. We got a long way to go. We got to go get better.
3: For more from Newberry, head on over to the Navy Athletics YouTube. When we come back, hear from Jackson Gutierrez himself on Saturday's heroics and the road ahead. This is the Navy Sports Magazine Show.
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3: Back inside the Navy Sports Magazine Show. Navy football patiently awaits its chance to get back into the win column. The midshipmen don't play again until next Friday at Alabama Birmingham. And that could well be the first career start at quarterback for junior Jackson Gutierrez, who engineered 3 second-half touchdown drives to turn a 38-7 laugher into a 38-30 final. Here's Gutierrez on why he feels he was so well prepared to be the guy in Braxton's absence.
17: Yeah, I think practice, obviously. I think the coaches put us in good situations during practice to create I don't want to say stressful, but an environment where you need to perform under pressure. And I think I just lean back on that. You know, in practice we go against, our scout team does a great job. You know, they're good players too. So it's not like we haven't seen like the looks that we're seeing out on the game. They do a good job of, you know, like I said, just preparing us. And I think going out there, I told myself, like, look, like, we've practiced all week. I think I'm ready for this moment, and let's just go get it done.
3: Gutierrez threw the first two passing touchdowns of his career, first to tight end Jordan Collins, then to receiver Charles Robinson. His final act of the night was a 49 TD scamper with 151 to play. Gutierrez said he had one thing at the front of his mind once he stepped up in the pocket.
17: As soon as the pocket broke a little bit, I took off, and the whole time I was just thinking, like, just don't get caught, don't get caught, don't get caught. I was like, come on, I was just telling myself in my head, like, you can't get caught right here. And I was thinking, like, you know, I think at the time we had a little under 2 minutes with maybe a timeout left. So I was like, if this happens and I get tackled or something, we're going to have to hurry up and get another play going. But yeah, like I was saying, I was just in my head, just don't get caught, man. Got to go score this touchdown.
3: But perhaps more impressive than any play Gutierrez made on the field Saturday has been his perspective since. He still sees himself as Braxton's backup, as a running back, as whatever the team needs him to be. And he's more than okay with that. Take a listen to Gutierrez describing what his relationship is like with the Mids captain.
17: Yeah, I mean, Braxton is a great football player, and I mean, we all know that. You know, it's funny, I told Braxton before the game, they're warming up doing our ball security drill. I was like, Brax, you know, if I'm in there and I'm running in front of you, like, we're going to get in that zone. We're going to get in the end zone. He's like, yeah, I know. Like, I think we have a great relationship. I think we're doing, just in the quarterback room in whole, but specifically me and Braxton, since you asked, I mean, you know, everybody knows Braxton can roll. Everybody knows Braxton's arm talent. Everybody knows that he's a good player. And I think for me to be able to come and, you know, give him a breather if he has a long run, or, you know, maybe get in there and lead block for him, like, I think it's just super special, and it's something that I have no problem doing, and I find excitement in doing. And, you know, it's good for the team. Like, I think having both of us on the field, you know, gives the defense a little confusion sometimes. Like, I'll be out there and second quarterback in the game, and, you know, I maybe at the time have no threat of throwing the ball. I'm just in there to, you know, whether it be block or run the ball, you know. So I think it's pretty cool, and I'm really excited to see where it goes from here.
3: Now, if any of that sounded like coach speak, it's because, well, most of it probably is. Gutierrez is the son of a 6A high school football coach in San Antonio. His dad, Gary, was an All-American lineman at Division III Hardin-Simmons, then got right into teaching the game after his playing days were done. Gutierrez shares more about their relationship and how it's molded him.
17: Yeah, I mean, my dad's been a coach, I mean, since I can remember. I was born and there on the sidelines with, you know, whether it be my mom. You know, my mom was a high school basketball coach for a long time as well. So I've been around, you know, the coach's office my entire life. Really have respect for what coaches do and the time they put in. I think there's some of the – they go unnoticed sometimes with the work that they put in, not just for the sport themselves, but developing young men and young women. My dad's super important in my life. He's done an endless amount of things for me and my family. You know, he did coach me in high school. He did not coach me before because UIL rules and stuff in Texas. You know, if you're a high school football coach, you can't coach people that are not in high school yet, because they, I guess, probably deem it as, you know, recruiting or something. So he wasn't able to coach me before. Like I said, when I interviewed with Tim, like, high school football, I think, is the purest form of football there is. You know, the community and the camaraderie inside your city, whether it be or your district or just your school in general, is pretty special, and this is a close second to it. My dad's now at Seguin coaching with my uncle, actually, and one of his close friends that I also call my uncle. He's not really my blood uncle, but he's coaching my little brother too. I'm told my little brother Miles, I'm kind of jealous, because it would have been really cool to play for my dad and my uncle. But yeah, they're having a good time. Seguin's a really, really nice place. So, yeah, my family's made a good living off of football. So,
3: fittingly, Gutierrez could be making his first career start on Friday night. The son of a high school football coach says it's a pretty cool opportunity.
17: Yeah, Friday Night Lights is special. I think everybody that plays the game knows it. I told some of my teammates I can give away a couple tickets, though, because, you know, dad and brother – I don't know if my mom will make it either, because they're playing Friday night, but super special. Super excited for them and for us. And we just got to get after it this week and the week going in UAB, and I'm looking forward to it.
3: For the full conversation with Gutierrez, head on over to the Navy Athletics YouTube. Meanwhile, here was offensive coordinator Drew Cronick's assessment of how Gutierrez performed off the bench and what that does for the team going forward.
18: We always said, and I've been very, very open and honest, that Jackson can play. You know, so we've always felt like we had two quarterbacks we could go in with, and they were both going to play. Now, you certainly don't want either one of them to get nicked up, But you know when the quarterbacks run that they're going to get nicked up a little bit here and there. So having two guys and even three guys possibly that can do it is really important. And I think we all can see that that Jackson can do a really good job. So if that's where we're at next weekend, then he'll go out there and he'll do a great job and we'll have a chance to win the game.
3: You can hear more from Kronick as well as defensive coordinator Eric Lewis and defensive tackle Griffin Willis over on the Navy Athletics YouTube. On the other side, Navy volleyball readies for its conference opener, while Sprint football's defense of another league title begins tomorrow night. The Navy Sports Magazine Show returns after this.
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8: Welcome back to the Navy Sports Magazine Show. Navy Spring Football captured its 41st league title last November. For a program that's been around since 1946, that means over half of the mid-seasons have ended in hardware. It's something this team does not take lightly, and senior defensive back Sean Betway says his class is determined to pick up where last year left off.
9: We use this like term a lot, and I think it really just sums up, you know, how we look at ourselves, and it's upholding the legacy. We always say, well, officially, the legacy is not ours, but ours to uphold. And it really comes from all of the guys before us and understanding, you know, like the culture that they created and just really bringing that to the field every day, instilling it in the young guys, and, you know, going out there with the expectation to win. So that's something that has just been instilled in us from day one being on Sprint until now, and it's something that I hope that we can carry forward.
8: Betway is a hard act to follow himself. Last year as a junior, he had two interceptions and returned one of them for a touchdown, en route to being an all-league honorable mention. The Altoona, PA native shares the key to success that he's had throughout his entire career in Annapolis.
9: You know, I have to give all the credit to my teammates. You know, like the growth from plebe year to where I'm at now is truthfully because of, you know, the coaching that we have and the competition that we have in practice. I absolutely wouldn't be there without them. And every day, you know, like I learned from the older guys when I was a young guy on the team, you know, iron sharpens iron. So just to call out like a few guys like Biamungu Nakiri, you know, every day going against him, like really helps me improve my game. You know, and working with some great defenders and great coaches, Coach Gary, he's a class 78 guy. He helps me so much every day, but he spends probably the most time on film out of anybody on the team. You know, he's there making comments at 11:30 at night. So like when I read them, I'm able to really analyze my game, break it down step by step and improve from there. So without him and without the other guys on the team, you know, I don't think any of us would be, you know, undefeated as we were last season.
8: This year, Navy opens with

0: Quakers squad that played the Mids closer last season than the majority of their schedule. Here's Betway on the team's mindset headed into the opener.
1: You know, they gave us a run for our money last year, and you know, it's I think it's a good thing sometimes, you know. It makes sure that we're really emphasizing discipline and practice and making sure that we're focused throughout the week. And you know, definitely last year in terms of a defensive perspective, like the offense came out, they ran a lot of RPO, kind of threw us off our game right out of the gate. And so, I think something that we're learning from this year is being able to really analyze their film. And even though there's not much of it because it's the first game, looking back in history, you know, looking at their coaches and whatnot, and just trying to come with a good game plan. And, you know, we trust our coaches with that. And then just being a defensive guy, it's about having the tenacity out on the field, like, you know, really getting after it and just being more aggressive, I think. So I really like the group of guys we're putting out on the field, and I just hope that we can get it done this Friday.
0: It's no easy task focusing on the opener just 7 days before the midshipmen host Army for the Star. But Betway maintains that this team has no intention of looking ahead at the Black Knights.
1: Well, I think the big thing that we emphasize really in practice is that, you know, we can't play Army at the end of the season if we don't beat Penn first. Penn is in our conference, and as you know, to be able to make it to the CSFL championship, like, we have to win our conference. So every single game matters. So as much as, you know, we're excited and really pumped to play Army, especially at home this year, I think that we understand that we have to actually get through Penn first if we want to see Army two times. So, Penn, you know, Penn's a good competition. You know, they're, you know, they, like I said, they gave us a run for our money last year, and, you know, I think they're going to be a tough win this Friday, but, you know, we have to get the job done.
0: Spring football kicks off at 6 tomorrow night on the Navy Athletics YouTube. Navy volleyball also begins league action. The midshipmen start with Colgate tomorrow at noon in Hamilton. And while Navy is just 2-6 coming out of non-con play, junior setter Issa Boyd says that tough schedule has the midshipmen ready to compete for the top.
2: I think the non-conference play was great. It exposed us to extremely good volleyball, fast volleyball, high-level volleyball that we strive to have in our gym every single day. So I think that exposure only pushed us to want to get better, to beat American, to beat Colgate. So we're very excited.
0: Boyd, the midshipmen also play at Holy Cross on Saturday at 4. Both matches can be found on ESPN+. Our full conversations with Boyd and Betway can be viewed on the Navy Athletics YouTube. Quick wraparound of the rest of Navy Athletics before we get out of here. Women's soccer also beginning Patriot League play this weekend. The Mids finish non-con action 7-3-1. They are at Boston University this Saturday. Men's soccer just picked up its second win of the season. The Mids have their conference home opener against BU this Saturday at 1 p.m. at the Glenn Warner Soccer Facility. Men's rugby has its first Rugby East match down at Mary Washington this Saturday at noon. The Mids are coming off of a 78-0 beatdown of Air Force on 9/11 to keep the Lieutenant Colonel Shake Cup for the 8th straight time. Women's rugby plays the same day up at AIC in Springfield, Massachusetts. It's the Mids' only home event of the year in men's golf. They host the GOAT Saturday and Sunday at the USNA Golf Course. Tee-off begins at 8:30 in the morning. For all else regarding your favorite Navy sports, make sure you check out This Week in Navy Sports on NavySports.com. That's going to do it for this week's edition of the Navy Sports Magazine Show. Again, bye week for football, but still lots going on in Annapolis for Navy sports. It starts tomorrow. Women's tennis begins hosting the Bill and Sandra Moore Invite at noon. Sprint football opens the year tomorrow night at Navy Marine Corps Memorial Stadium. And men's golf and men's soccer also in action here in Annapolis on Saturday. This has been the Navy Sports Magazine Show presented by Navy Federal Credit Union. 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
5: 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Policies are confusing, continuous vetting is expanding, and national security professionals everywhere are asking the same thing. What does this mean for me? Whether you're applying for your first clearance or navigating new reporting requirements after years in the system, the questions aren't always easy, but the answers matter. That's why we're here. This is Security Clearance Insecurity on Federal News Network with hosts Lindy Kaiser of Clearance Jobs, federal employment lawyers Elizabeth Baker Pham of KCNF, and John Barry of Barry & Barry, PLLC.
6: Hi, this is Lindy Kaiser with ClearanceJobs.com, and welcome to this episode of Security Clearance Insecurity on Federal News Network. National security has definitely never been a slow-moving business, but right now the pace of change feels relentless. So artificial intelligence, cyber threats, geopolitical competition. And when it comes to where we go to find out about all of these things, that's where the Cipher Brief comes in. It's a national security-focused media organization. If you're not following it, I encourage you to do so. And today, very pleased to have their chief operating officer at the Cipher Brief here to talk about the national security conversation, what's changing, what's trending, and helping us get ready for the 2026 Threat Conference. So thank you so much, Brad, for joining me on the show today.
7: I'm excited to be here. Thanks for having me, Lindy.
6: Set the stage. I always assume everybody knows the Cipher Brief. If you know, you know. But assuming somebody doesn't, kind of walk us through the Cipher Brief, who you are, and kind of how you just said it was the 10-year anniversary, which I'm ashamed to say I did not know. So kind of the origin story of the Threat Conference specifically as well.
7: Yeah, for sure. So 10-year anniversary of both the cipherbrief.com, which I'll talk about, and also the Threat Conference. Started publishing back in 2016. So I describe the Cipher Brief. We are like the Wall Street Journal or Politico. We're a lot smaller and we're narrowly focused on national security. We don't do politics. We don't do travel. We don't do entertainment. All we do is national security. And then within that description, I would say, if you're a NatSec geek and you watch the unclassified, you know, IC briefing to Congress every year, you know, those topics that the United States government tends to focus on. Generally speaking, those are the topics that the Cipher Brief, you know, you'll read a lot about on the pages of the Cipher Brief. So obviously the Russia-Ukraine war, U.S. competition with China, emerging technology, can't look away for a second for what's happening, you know, in the Middle East. Generally speaking, any year the Middle East is interesting, in particular right now with what's going on with Iran. And then, of course, you know, you mentioned it off the top, artificial intelligence has dominated the headlines for most of 2026, doesn't appear to be slowing down. These are the things that we tend to write about. We publish on the cipherbrief.com. We have newsletters, podcasts, and as you mentioned, we do a big threat conference every year. This is our 10th one. That's a quick overview of what we do at the Cipher Brief.
6: I was going to pull this out, which I'm shaming myself. So I have notes from the conference last year that I took. I was like, a case study on the kind of, you kind of mentioned that the kind of conference it is. It's the kind of conference that you take notes at and you keep at your desk, right? So you want to kind of follow. So kind of want to speak to that, like year over year change. It just seems like, to your point, like minute by minute, things are changing, let alone year by year. So what are you kind of seeing in the shift between over the past year since you last gathered?
7: You know, since we gathered there last year, I think if you remember the sort of scene setter that Dr. Michael Vickers and then later General Petraeus both gave masterful sort of global overviews of what was happening. And at the time, everyone in the room after those briefings felt like, oh my gosh, can it get any, what, more stressful, more dangerous? And here we are a year later, and the answer is a resounding yes. Like the world has gotten, just in terms of threats, just in the last 12 months since the last threat conference, enormous numbers of threats materializing in very novel ways. Just this week alone, last week actually, headlines that read like fiction. Can AI kill humanity, right? That's the top headline that we're all reacting to this week. We've seen a headline where the U.S. admits for the first time officially, we have weapons in space. And increasingly, there are drones that are encroaching into NATO territory on a regular basis that are being kinetically shot down and destroyed. All of that is new since last year at the threat conference. And it seems to be gathering speed at a pace with which organizations, institutions, agencies, the media, we just can't keep up with it. And so I think as we go into the threat conference this year, what I'm reflecting on is the speed at which these threats are materializing, the pressure that all of these institutions are under, the alliances that are being formed that are anti-Western, anti-US between Russia, China, Iran, and North Korea, and just the overall threat level that exists in the world right now is just just unprecedented. You know, General Michael Hayden, it was at the first or second threat conference back in 2017, said a phrase that we have just recycled over and over again at the Cipher Brief. He said, the world has been more dangerous, but it's never been more complicated. And so I think every year that phrase has just grown in its relevance. And certainly this year, like, I can't think of a time in which the world has ever been more complicated.
6: Yeah, that's a difficult conundrum, right? More danger and more complexity. And I do like the complexity layered on top of complexity. And one of the things I love about the Cipher Brief, again, when you read kind of the content, you're pulling up stories that you might not have heard elsewhere, right? So kind of when you're thinking about the trends that you're expecting to have come up at the conference this year, which again, things move so fast, you might not even know yet, got a whole month and a half to go, but the trends that you expect or the topics that aren't being talked about anywhere else that you're hoping to focus on or hoping to highlight, do any of those come to mind?
7: Yeah, I think I'll riff through a few that I expect we're going to see a lot of like intense dialogue around. Obviously, one is artificial intelligence, both from what we're reading about in the news, you know, is AI going to kill us all? But then also the impact on artificial intelligence and the intelligence community, how an analyst does their job. That's been something we've really been digging in on for a number of years at the threat conference. And then increasingly autonomous weapons, artificial intelligence's role in combat and weapons. I expect that we'll hear a lot about that. We have a relatively new cybersecurity strategy from the second Trump administration. It calls for increased offensive and defensive capabilities, better coordination with the private sector. One of the great things about the threat conference is you get to talk and listen to people who have likely maybe participated in writing that strategy, but certainly are able to talk to us about how that strategy is being executed. So that's another area. Third, I would say the conflicts. We'll call them the Russia-Ukraine war. Ukraine is increasingly stressed on resources, air defense at a time when Russia is, you know, not slowing down and we're approaching the winter. So that'll be one. And I'll add no real signs of a realistic peace deal on the table there. And then obviously what's going on with Iran. Obviously, it's a very critical situation, whether we call it a war, a conflict, whatever. It's obviously going to be the talk of the crowd there in the ballroom. And then finally, I'll say, and this is an area that we've been doing a lot on in the Cipher Brief in the last 6 months to a year, is what we call this concept of gray warfare. Cipher Brief expert Dave Pitts, former senior CIA officer, has coined this phrase called gray warfare or endless warfare, which exists below the level of kind of kinetic tanks and jets fighting each other. But Russia, Iran, North Korea in particular are really bringing those asymmetric threats to bear against the West writ large, and in particular the United States. So if an area that I feel does not get enough visibility is how America's adversaries are using those kind of asymmetric tools to target, to influence America here in the homeland. So that's something that the Cipher Brief community has been paying a lot more attention to. We'll hear a lot more about everything else at the threat conference, but I think those four areas are going to be super interesting to watch this year.
6: Yeah, well, you mentioned the dialogue, right? And one of the taglines is it's about who's in the room, right? So it is like that key, kind of a curated, elevated conversation about all of these things. And that's what a key value is, right? Because you can actually bring priorities into the conversation and have an intelligent dialogue about that. So kind of talk about how you've been able to do that. Because that's, I would say, one of the biggest complexities right now is getting smart people in the room to have these conversations and getting like a diverse dialogue around topics. Talk about how you're still able to curate and bring those communities and get people talking about this stuff, which again, to your point, like it seems like there's a lot of noise, there's a lot of constant churn, but sometimes refining that into a valuable dialogue is so important.
7: Yeah, it's really one of the things that we're most proud of with the Threat Conference is the audience that comes together each year down in Sea Island. This event is capped at 250 people. It's invite only. And the reason that it's invite only is we ask people to demonstrate that they are working in the national security community. That can be from a public sector employee, from the IC, the military, or many of the other agencies that are out there. We get folks from the national labs. You know, we get folks from pretty much every agency that's involved in national security. You can be working in the private sector with one of the large international corporations. You can look at the list of our sponsors, Microsoft, AWS, Google, among the top three. But many other companies have private sector, you know, roles that are directly supporting or connected to the national security mission. And then, you know, you can be a member of the academic community. Increasingly, we are seeing folks in the room that are in the investing community, hedge funds, venture capital, family offices that are investing in the next generation of emerging technology that will support the national security community. So So what you find in that room is a very high level of understanding across the broad sort of national security range of topics, which makes the conversations rich, that makes the conversations urgent. We don't spend a lot of time reviewing like how we got here, admiring the problem. It's really about, you know, the thing that this community does well is they look for gaps, they look for holes in the plan and how it's being executed, and they focus on solutions. And it is, I mean, to the point. If you've been in that room, you know, like the conversations are pointed, they can be intense at times. When we walk out of there at 5 o'clock every day, at least for me, it's time for a margarita because your brain is hurting with the level of intellect that's in the room, both on stage and, you know, and in the audience. And that back and forth has just really, really turned into something special. I go to events, you know, at times all over the world. We keep this one small. We keep it curated, as you mentioned, so that the people that are in the room are really able to bring the right kind of expertise against these problems. Many people leave after the 2.5 days, we've heard this over the years, feeling as if they've been to a corporate offsite with 200 or 250, you know, of their friends. We're proud of that sort of dynamic, proud of the sort of crowd that gathers every year and what we've been able to do for 10 years. I can't believe it's been 10 years already.
6: That's a huge accomplishment and kind of elevating the conversation because this is like, these are critically important topics. And I think, you know, we at ClearanceJobs, we're always at the intersection of like government and industry and hiring and all of that. And that's what we see sometimes, like you don't know what you don't know on the other side of these problems, but getting into the same room to help solve them. So how do these opportunities help to kind of bridge that gap between what industry knows and what government knows and having fruitful conversations around that?
7: Yeah, you know, I think with what government always does well, right, is they have the insights on the threats. They've got the sort of specifics on the big mission and those requirements. What the private sector has always done well is they move fast and they innovate. And even today in 2026, you know, that there's still a wide sort of gap between those two camps. I mean, the government is never going to be able to move as fast as the private sector. They will admit that. And oftentimes the private sector doesn't have the full picture of what the government's mission really is. Like there could be some miscommunications or just misunderstandings on both sides of the coin. When you layer into that what we've seen with Ukraine and the influence from the innovation that Ukraine has been able to bring about to, you know, halt a much larger enemy, there has been an overwhelming call amongst almost everyone for the United States to pivot and actually do things more like Ukraine. Move faster, stop spending money on things that are irrelevant by the time they get into the hands of the warfighter, reduce red tape, reduce bureaucracy. And so all of those things kind of get thrown into the mix down at Sea Island. And what happens is, you know, for example, we're going to look deeply this year into the efforts around defense procurement reform, something I'm sure that you guys talk about a lot. I'm sure that almost everyone that comes to clearancejobs.com is thinking about, you know, defense procurement reform. It's going to impact, or it could potentially impact everyone, all the defense contractors, people trying to get jobs. But there's oftentimes a difference between the policy ambitions and the policy execution. And so what I value is people in the room down at Sea Island are able to really kind of fill in the gaps, bring some clarity and context around, okay, this is what we're trying and here's actually how it's working. You know, I think we're going to hear a lot of that this year. And I think that's really the value between bringing the public and the private sector together. You know, 10 years ago, the public sector was almost always kind of in the lead. And over the 10 years at the Cypher Brief Threat Conference, what we've learned is there are many times when now the private sector may be in the lead. They may be the ones doing the first movement. When Russia launched the full-scale invasion of Ukraine back in 2022, some of the large US-based tech companies were actually the first ones to get in the fight, if you will, helping Ukraine protect their data, shore up their cyber defenses. And so that's a good example of kind of how the world has changed, warfare has changed, and the private sector has a much different role to play. So it's invaluable to get the two sides together so that there's clear understanding, you know, the camps of stakeholders.
6: Yeah, no, I mean, acquisition reform, right? Not always everybody's hot topic, but and they're like, why does ClearanceJobs care? Have you ever heard of an LCAT, right? Or a labor category? Like we can talk about skills-based hiring or to your point, like there's policy and procedure and all of this, but sometimes you have to go back to changing really boring fundamental things if you want to actually bring the innovation to the table. And yeah, a perfect example of that was something that OpenAI talked about at last year's conference, right? How in the world of AI, that's a total shift from where we used to see, again, government being, you know, public sector being the lead. Now, private sector is often racing ahead. Again, to your point in the headlines this week, are they too far ahead when it comes to all of that? And that's also a topic that Cypher Brief was recently, you know, writing about. Are we ready for AI warfare? So is that a topic we can expect to hear more about at the conference this year? And kind of how does that, you know, play into the topic landscape?
7: Yeah, I think so. You know, General Nakasone, he's going to join us down there. I took a long read of his piece, you know, before we came on. I think the answer is not yet, but we are better informed of the stakes and what we need to do to get ready. So I think that's a fair answer. I think that's going to be a huge topic of conversation. I'm looking forward to hearing General Nakasone, you know, when he comes down there and perhaps, you know, kind of fleshing out that conversation that we had with him last week a little bit more.
6: Well, and that's a part of the, I will say, the value of the conference. Like a lot of times, I mean, I've been in communications and media a long time. I'm chasing those people to have that conversation. At Cypher Brief, you're setting the table. At the threat conference, you're all able to kind of join together. And I will say, like, as someone who, you know, early in my career used to be intimidated by being in those rooms and in those conversations, I realized, like, you want, to your point, the VCs, the private sector, Google, AWS, all of the players that have solutions with different folks and perspectives. And it is like a unique opportunity to really get together, to have a deep conversation, and to think about these problem sets, which again, don't all have like natural, clear solutions always.
7: Yeah, that's right. And I think what's been so amazing over the years is the ability to hear from folks like General Nakasone, General Petraeus, General Tim Hawk, many, many, many former senior CIA officers who have literally been on the front lines of either conflicts, dealing with threats, writing policies, leading massive agencies that are executing policy. It just provides a context around these things that you simply can't find. I can't find anywhere else. And I am so much smarter on these issues from having just been in that room and listened to how these people talk. You know, an issue that we don't talk about a lot anymore, but used to be, you know, front and center was the issue of 702 reauthorization, the domestic FISA surveillance, you know, and there's a lot of opinions on both sides of that. I've been in the room with Cypher Brief experts who are involved in creating that legislation and those policy early on. And when you hear these folks who have been at that level talk about how hard they work to get it right, you know, it both reinforces the confidence in me as an American that we have incredible people working to lead our national security community. And it also reinforces that a lot of this stuff is much, much harder than most, I think, average Americans can appreciate. And so sitting in that room with those people, as you mentioned, it can be intimidating. I've been doing this for 10 years. And when I walk in that room where I get, when I get up on stage to moderate a panel, it is intimidating. And I'd be lying if I said it wasn't. But so important. The effort that we do there, I think, is so important.
6: Well, but that's what I want, right? I want to have my, you know, intellectual capacity challenged and go to a place where, you know, I can uniquely do that. And I think that was a topic that comes up. There is so much confusion in this space. And it's kind of like we used to talk about from, again, I'll go back to procurement. People were like, hey, we need to get more like front lines. We want to get on the front lines and know what the service member actually needs operationally. And to your point, this is kind of like from a thought leadership perspective, you want to get policymakers and industry and experts from across different spectrums in the table, because it's the same when you're building policy. You don't want to do it in an intellectual vacuum would be the wrong way to do it. So kind of opening up those opportunities. I know we're close to the end of our time. I just kind of want to ask, so for someone attending the 2026 Threat Conference, which I'm sure will be an amazing group again, what do you hope they walk away kind of understanding differently about national security, or what do you think are going to be the conversations that really matter when people leave the room?
7: I think so. First of all, what I hope people take away from, let's say this is your first year attending the Threat Conference, is the value of gathering for these conversations. You know, we are in an increasingly politicized sort of environment in the United States. There is widespread kind of lack of trust in media. And I think oftentimes, you know, we in particular in the West just want to distill things down to, you know, tell me what's the truth, tell me what the solution is. And it's, you know, it requires a lot of hard work. And I think we salute the folks that do this every day of the year, support the national security mission, and we deeply appreciate them spending their time to come together for 2.5 days in Sea Island, Georgia, to really labor over these issues and to search for solutions. So if you're in that room, I think understanding how hard the problems are, how very hard the people that are tasked with handling these problems are working on them every single day, I think you come away from the threat conference certainly with an understanding of that. And then, you know, I think maybe the second thing, just maybe on a geopolitical level, is underscoring how complicated things are in this world. And we have to come together in a nonpartisan way on national security because we have to get this right. I don't want to live in a world that is dominated by our adversaries. And I don't think anyone else that is going to be listening to this episode wants that either. And so I want the West to continue to lead in this world. And I think it's important for those people in the cipherbrief community and the influencers. And if you're reading this and you want to find out more, I'm sure Lindy will share a link with how you can do that. But, you know, we think it's really, really important to gather and to have these conversations and to search for solutions because the world is complicated and it's not getting any less complicated.
6: Absolutely. That's right. Couldn't say any better. So tcbconference.com, did I get it right? Or search cipherbrief. We will for sure include it in the show notes since, again, I find myself Googling everything possible because I can't find it on my own. But is it an important conversation to be a part of? And to your point, like getting people in the room to have hard conversations, like that's what I want us to keep doing. To your point, like we want the West to win, I think, like get clearance jobs. We're pretty invested, right? We're only national security. And it's why we're really excited to be a part of it. I remember the first time I applied to be at the conference, I was scared you wouldn't let me in. Fortunately, it was a low year for you guys, so you had to let me come. But it was like, because we see talent as critical to the conversation. And so I guess for folks who are listening, if you think you have a really intellectually curious perspective on this, this is kind of a community that I'd say jump in, apply. If you don't make it the first time, maybe you'll make it another year. You never know. It is a uniquely valuable opportunity to interact and engage. We're honored to be a part of it. We're grateful to be a conversation in the room with all of these brilliant, you know, friends and people that are now friends. And, you know, if you get to go to Sea Island, it's also not a terrible place to be, Brad.
7: Not terrible. Yeah.
6: But thank you so much for being on the show. Thank you for all of the work that you do at Cipherbrief. Again, check out the Cipherbrief and check out the conference. And hopefully you'll say hi to Brad and I there.
7: Awesome. We look forward to seeing you. Thanks, Lindy.
8: Welcome to Security Clearance and Security. I'm attorney Elizabeth Baker Pham, and I'm here with Lindy Kaiser of Clearance Jobs. And today we are talking about foreign contacts during conflict and war. This is a topic that comes up relatively infrequently, but when it does, it really catches people off guard, especially when the government has concerns about foreign contacts which have already been vetted. But that's the thing about guidelines B and C, foreign influence and foreign preference. For better or for worse, they can change without the clearance holder doing anything at all. Take, for example, the current situation in Ukraine and Israel. Both U.S. allies, both countries with which someone could have had ties historically and not face extensive scrutiny. Lindy, I mean, have you seen or heard sort of through the grapevine of an uptick in B and C concerns tied to the conflict landscape in, let's say, Ukraine or the Middle East or tensions in China?
6: Well, I mean, China's the never-ending growth vector. I have not seen specific examples of this. I've seen less the foreign contacts piece of it, more the foreign influence piece of it. If you become, it's a very rare segment, right? But overly invested in, right, the war in Ukraine, for instance, outside of becomes allegiance to the United States issue, right? Because you almost have your own, you've almost become a mercenary to the cause more than you have aligned to the U.S. And we had that, like, right when the war in Ukraine started, we had a huge influx of people asking us if they could go over there. I'm not the authority on how to tell you to live your life, Clearance. I should probably not be asking me, maybe talk to some other people in your life. But we did. And we had a lot of, you know, 75% of our candidates on clearance jobs are former service members. A lot of them have deployed multiple times. A lot of them do have worked in, you know, some of them private contracting roles. So they did see there were these opportunities that had come up. Yeah, we also see it in Israel. A lot of people deployed there for the United States, quite frankly, right now. But there is some crossover there, right? But have you seen cases like this? I'm very curious.
8: I have. And I've seen them sort of in both areas. So I've seen, you know, what you're speaking to, where the actual interest in supporting the cause creates a problem in large part because of the way the individual goes about it, right? And then I've also seen the ties. So I've seen situations where someone has had ties to someone in a country vetted totally fine, and then they get a statement of reasons, or maybe it's just an interrogatory, but actually it's the, we have concerns, you need to speak about this relationship. And the thing I think that stands out to people the most or that catches them off guard is that, at least in the situations I've seen, it's not explained that something changed. It's the country status that has changed or the socio-political status of the country that's changed. It's just answer these questions about your relationship with so-and-so or the allegations indication is you have a relationship with someone who's in a military position in this country. I mean, are there any other points that you would emphasize, Lindy?
6: No, I think that's such an important distinction, though, because I think what will probably blindside candidates is assuming or overthinking that my relationship with this individual is what's changed when, as you rightly point out, what has changed is the government's relationship with their country. And I think that helps you respond to that, because I think then people overanalyze, did I send a message I didn't before? No, if it was mitigated the first time under this criteria and you can show that your relationship hasn't changed, I think that's what the government's trying to cross over that vector. Do you have a greater bond of affection that now this other person could put into play? You might have to take different steps to show a greater separation while that country in question is an issue. And that's why we talk about, hey, security clearance holders have different rules. You can't just be friends with everybody you want to be friends with, sadly, sometimes.
8: Yeah. No, I think that's absolutely right. And really important to remember. I think the sort of final things that I would recommend people keep in mind are, prior adjudication doesn't matter, right? And that is something that people can really get caught up on. This was fine. It must still be fine. They must just be confused, to your point. No, you need to do it again, right? You may not, and I mentioned this a little bit earlier, but you may not, and I would say in my experience, likely not receive an explanation as to why it's an issue again. But if you sort of take a step back and look at what's going on, you very well may be able to conclude it's the change in the country status and not some secret information that you think they may have, which, by the way, if it's a statement of reasons, they have to tell you what the allegations are. But anyway, stay calm, right? Just try not to panic. They're doing their due diligence. Respond as if it's the first time. Review your prior responses too. So if you've completed an SF-86 with reporting information on this individual, you want to make sure that anything you say now is current, but do look at what you said, because whatever you knew about that relationship the last time you completed the form, however many years ago that was, is something that you're going to want to refresh your memory on. Do not reach out to the foreign contacts for information unless you are directed to do so. You know I love this one, Lindy, but if you don't know, you don't know. Unless you're told to find out, do not ask the foreign contact for information. Exercise caution when a contact status has changed. If, to your point of, there are different rules for clearance holders. If there's someone who you were loosely friends with before, and since they've enlisted in a foreign military and they're moving up the ranks, you need to be mindful of that relationship. And I will just add, anecdotal, obviously, but the instances in which I've seen this arise have been taken seriously, and they've been resolved favorably. So it's strictly anecdotal, but it's all to say that it's not a cause for panic, but it is a cause for diligence.
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11: 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We are nonpartisan, non-political, and our job is to help federal government and contracting executives make informed decisions. We inform federal managers, contractors, and policymakers on issues related to the federal workforce, management, and acquisition, pay benefits and retirement, the Defense Department, and federal IT. Nights and weekends, we air Washington Nationals, Capitals, and Wizards, and the Navy Midshipmen. We are the Washington, D.C. home of Navy athletics. 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
12: From ABC News, I'm Chuck Sievertson. Generally positive reaction from Danes in Copenhagen who are asked about an agreement Denmark, Greenland, and the U.S. have reached concerning Greenland. The deal allows the U.S. to develop a significant military presence on Greenland while prohibiting U.S. adversaries from building their own bases in the island.
13: Basically, nothing has changed. Everyone is happy, and even Trump thinks that he has won a big victory. But for the Danes, they just...
14: I hope it's a good agreement and that it's a sustainable agreement, you know, with Trump. You have an agreement today and tomorrow is maybe another agreement.
12: New concerns about the deadly measles outbreak in Pennsylvania, says ABC's Morgan Norwood.
15: Philadelphia health officials warning of a possible measles exposure at the Children's Hospital of Philadelphia in four areas, including the main cafeteria and a neonatal intensive care unit. Babies under 12 months are not eligible for the MMR vaccine, and officials say possibly exposed infants are being offered preventative antibody treatment.
12: Luxembourg's prime minister says that an investigation is underway after Luxembourg Airport temporarily suspended operations yesterday following reports of drones in the area. Consumers say higher prices are forcing them to make tough choices. ABC's Olivia Rubin.
16: Gas prices surging, now nearing $4.50 a gallon. Diesel surging even higher, hitting a record average of $6.44 a gallon. Mark Shaner in Maryland operates a fleet of 100 waste and recycling trucks.
17: Our overall cost has increased by about $1.2 million per year.
18: $1.2 million.
17: A year.
16: Telling our Elizabeth Schulze his diesel costs have nearly doubled.
12: Iranians are suffering amid economic misery and internal repressions, as the country's most prominent human rights activist to the Associated Press, adding many are quietly trying to defy their leaders. You're listening to ABC News.
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2: My guests today are Patrick Newbold, the Chief Information Officer at the Centers for Medicare and Medicaid Services, and Kim Brandt, the Deputy Administrator and Chief Operating Officer at CMS. Patrick, Kim, thank you so much for taking the time. I've been looking forward to this conversation for many, many months.
18: Thanks for having us.
2: Patrick, I want to start with you because I think, you know, the focus of this is really around IT. And of course, Ask the CIO, we're all about CIOs. You guys have been on a huge journey to modernize your systems, your infrastructure for many, many years. Give us an update where you are today. What's that strategy look like?
23: Our strategy starts with the mission, not a data center. As you know, Jason, CMS runs some of the largest, the nation's most important health programs, over 160 Americans that we support. And we have the responsibility to safeguard some of the most sensitive information. So our services must be secure, reliable, and able to change when policy or needs change. So we are moving towards a module cloud-based systems, shared enterprise services, and stronger foundations to enable AI. We have a big focus on being AI native. What this does for us is let us modernize in a smart, responsible way without putting the broader service at risk that we support over 160 million Americans. It also means that we can reuse common tools instead of buying the same capability many times. One of the initiatives that we're undertaking now is our hybrid and multi-cloud approach. We call it CMS Cloud Fusion. And it's really about being practical. We're not moving to the cloud just because it's trendy. We put each system in the right cloud service provider where it runs the best, whether that's the Oracle, AWS, Azure, Google Cloud, you know, wherever that mission and it runs on the best is where our architecture is going to take it. And to me, that means we also have the ability to ensure that the costs are easy to understand and we have the visibility from a security perspective. And a good example of something that we're working on and is a big priority for us is Claims Core. You heard about that. You probably saw that go out. And what we're doing there is we're modernizing a very important part of our business, making the transition right now without disrupting the service of providing the people what they rely on, claims processing, adjudication, and payments, while we are building a modern platform that will help us move faster and have more real time in the future. So if I can leave one thing on this, I would say that cloud is an enabler, but our strategy is not about the cloud. It's about, is the service going to be more reliable? Is it going to be safer? Are we going to be able to process faster? It's really about the outcomes. So we're implementing outcomes, not just technology.
18: And I think I would just add a couple of points on what Patrick just said. The focus on AI is something that our administrator, Dr. Oz, has made a very personal thing. We actually have a chief economist who's on board working with Patrick's team and going out, and we're doing train the trainer. We're trying to get the entire 6,000-person workforce at CMS conversant in at least basic AI tools. So we've got AI ambassadors who are getting trained and then going out and training their component cohorts and making sure that we've got them all up and running. We had 75 interns this summer. They all got trained. So we're very committed to making sure everybody really knows how to work the AI. And then to build on some of the things Patrick was saying, we had the recent shift, which I'm sure we'll talk about later, to adding an Office of Healthcare Technology and Product, which is to allow us to build more things in-house. And that works very closely with Patrick's team so that we can actually bring a lot of this work in-house and make it more customizable to what we need at CMS.
2: A lot there to dig out of, including the AI and, of course, the kind of recent shift. But let me just take a half a step back. Patrick, one of the things when you talk about the modular cloud-based systems, really creating that stronger foundation, for years, CMS has been dealing with just a huge amount of technical debt. And that's why this modular approach, I imagine, is why you went down this path, because you can take a piece of that technical debt, a piece of that legacy system that maybe is, okay, it's working well, but it can work better, it can be more efficient, we can serve citizens better, and you can modernize it, and then take another piece. Is that the approach that this strategy really is really focused on? Is, again, I know it's outcome-based, it's not technology-focused, but because of the legacy systems that CMS has, that's why modular is such a big piece here.
23: That's very critical. As you know, we have a very diverse mission set, and so key to the not only the healthcare of America, but the economy. We pay out $1.7 trillion a year, but that means we have to be able to move at scale, and we have to be able to modernize the scale. And so our approach now is really to have a platform approach where the different mission sets, they can leverage the same platform. We buy it once, we secure it once, and then they can build to the specifics they need for their outcomes without having to go out and buy a different product, because we have a platform that's essentially a plug and play to do it. That's the direction we're going at CMS, to not only allow us to meet our outcomes, but do it at scale and do it at much faster. We don't have to have a separate procurement action to do so.
2: The platform's an interesting approach. It's something that I think has grown over the last several years. I'm just interested, when you say platform, it doesn't necessarily mean cloud, right? It doesn't mean, you mentioned Oracle, Google, Azure, AWS. It could mean a different piece of software that is the baseline that says, okay, well, this can run on top of software X. Or so maybe just give me a little bit. Do you have an example that comes to mind?
23: Yeah, well, an example that comes to mind is we may have an infrastructure as part of the platform, say it's AWS, but we have a SaaS offering that is right on top of that platform, like a Palantir. And then that platform is and that ecosystem is able to support multiple centers and offices based on their needs. We also may integrate that platform with, say, a Snowflake. We have an enterprise data repository. We have a lot of data in there, and instead of recopying the data in a different platform, we can integrate it into the Palantir platform that routes off of AWS and provides the capabilities. So that's what I mean by taking a platform approach. It doesn't mean it's a single technology or tool, but it does mean that we are integrating IQ system to be able to deliver those missions.
2: And Kim, broaden that out a little bit, because that also bleeds into where you do as COO, and as you work with the different mission sets, why is that platform approach helpful for the mission side and the operation side to say, hey, if we have a new capability, or hey, we need a new capability, and I know we can talk about fraud as a good example of this in terms of it's not necessarily new, but you've really added more oomph to it. How have you kind of taken advantage of this platform from an operational side?
18: I think it's really important. It's allowed us to be much more agile, which is really important, particularly on the fraud piece of things. It's allowed us to be able to test and do more types of pilots and innovative approaches, which have been really helpful. Patrick and his team have been helping us lead a number of those efforts. And by having the platform and being able to have these, more, I would guess, versatile approaches, is the best way to put it. I'm not a techie, but it allows us to be able to be more nimble. And that's really what I like about it. It really does enable us as the COO to not only get better value, but it also enables us to be able to get better functionality. And at the end of the day, those are the things that I'm always looking at. Are we getting good value for the dollar? And with how Patrick has set it up, we're getting much better value for the dollar. We're able to build and create things in a much more efficient and productive way at better scale and better cost.
2: That's really the key here, is that it's not just better functionality, but it's more value for the dollar. As we know, budgets are tight. They always are tight. I never hear an agency say we have too much money. So how do you drive that value higher? And if you have, let's just pick on vendors for a second, because we can, 50 different licenses at different cost values, and they're all riding on separate platforms. Go ahead, Kim. I know you want to pick that up.
18: Yeah, no, that's exactly it. I mean, I will not name names, but we've had examples of where we have had contracts and licenses, which quite frankly have been at costs that are just not supportable for the agency. And thanks to what Patrick has been doing, he's been negotiating for us to be able to get better costs on those licenses. We've been able to get a better sense of who's actually using the licenses. So we're not paying for unnecessary licenses, which is really key. And then Patrick is one heck of a deal maker. I will give him credit there. But he's been negotiating some really good deals for us because of the fact that we've got, to your point, we've got multiple centers within CMS. We have, you know, at least six different centers and multiple offices who are all using these for different reasons, but yet they weren't really coordinated in terms of the approach and the pricing and how we were looking at it and how we were using it. And thanks to Patrick and his team, we now have a much better handle on that. And the savings have been significant, but more importantly, the functionality and our ability to use them more effectively has been vastly improved. And as we bring on newer partners, especially people whose price point has been traditionally high, we can kind of leverage that to make sure that we're getting the best value possible, which is what I'm concerned about because I've got to defend that all the time.
2: All right, Patrick, I'll put you on the spot because you know I like to do that with you. We've seen a lot of big deals from the Army around enterprise deals, obviously GSA OneGov. We've seen the big deals now from VA coming out. Anything you want to announce for me? You're going to tell me about a big deal recently?
23: Well, I won't tell you about a big deal recently, but what I will tell you is that I'm proud that CMS have been a routine user of the OneGov, the GSA OneGov deal. I mean, I think that the last data set I had out of the six times it was used or seven times they were used for AWS, we use it over half the time. And that had related to a 41% discount on moving our 1-800 Medicare call center to the cloud onto AWS. So we are very intentional in leveraging the deals that have been kind of negotiated on our behalf and for the federal government. Jason, think about it. If you have the full of government, the GSA negotiating some deals for you across the full strength of the government versus, 10 different departments negotiating, which one do you think is going to get the better deal? That's why we've been very intentional about leveraging on the OneGov deals that GSA has been working hard for us.
2: And if I remember correctly, you guys have a great use case where it wasn't just the deal through GSA, but you actually used a third party, one of your systems integrators, to go get the OneGov deal as well. I remember GSA talking about this at one of their conferences in the last, I don't know, 6 or 8 months or so. I know you probably know what I'm talking about, right?
23: We found some ways to even further take these strength of economies of scale. And a lot of these integrators, they have large ecosystems that they work with companies. And so we were able to not only take advantage of the OneGov deal, but leverage the reseller to leverage their ecosystem to add additional and their negotiation strength to add additional costs on there. Jason, what that does is allow us to realize those savings, but then reinvest those into things that Dr. Oz is asking us to do and that Kim Brand is asking us to do in support of our goals. And so I think it's overall just a good thing, and I hope others can continue to do that.
2: Patrick, Kim, let's take a quick break. When we come back, I'm going to jump into that reorganization and the new office, and we can talk about some other things. But first, we'll take a quick break. My guests today are Patrick Newbold, the Chief Information Officer of the Centers for Medicare and Medicaid Services, and Kim Brandt, the Deputy Administrator and Chief Operating Officer of CMS. I'm Jason Miller on the discussion Ask the CIO CMS, sponsored by Splunk on Federal News Network.
0: Navy football kicks off the American Athletic Conference schedule Saturday, October 10th against Tulsa, presented by Boeing. 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
6: 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And how are technology and AI changing the way government supports businesses seeking to expand globally? 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
25: Do you know a federal employee facing a tragedy like their own or a family member's serious illness or death in the family? Is the tragedy also causing financial struggles? Fed's helping Fed's

0: I want to say a couple months ago, CMS talked about a reorganization. It created something called the new Office of Health Technology and Products. And I think there was, you know, when that popped out, it was obviously news for us. We enjoy, you know, a little bit of news once in a while. But there is some concern about, okay, what does this mean for the CIO's office? And I think it's important to, let's start there. This is not instead of, this is in addition to, it's a complement. So maybe, Kim, start off about how you see the two offices really playing off each other and working together.
1: First of all, that's exactly the right way to think about it, Jason. These two are sort of working together and complementary. Patrick is still very much our CIO. He is still very much leading our enterprise-wide IT and tech and all the things that he's always been doing. The way I like to think about it is the new OHTP, as we call it, which went into effect in early June of this year, is supposed to help us be able to modernize a lot of our technology in terms of existing things that we have in place, in terms of existing business products, and then help us build new digital products across all three of our lines of business, Medicare, Medicaid, and the marketplace. So the whole goal here is that Patrick's shop is still the ones that are doing all the cybersecurity and the enterprise-wide and the cloud and the migrations and all the platform stuff that we were talking about before. But then the new office, which is led by Amy Gleason, who's our chief product officer and deputy administrator, is really supposed to help us sort of design, develop, and help bring up digital products and platforms, particularly ones that would be used by beneficiaries, providers, and states. So it's sort of more of the external facing types of products that they're helping at least build. In the past, we had been using contractors to build those. Here, we are making a big shift, similar to how a lot of big tech companies operate, where we're actually building them in-house. We've been hiring up more engineers and more software people and more product people to help us to be able to do a lot of this, to help us do more of that tech modernization for things like the National Provider Directory, which is something where we're going to bring together a lot of our enrollment systems, which I help oversee. And then we're also going to be helping support some of our Medicaid modernization with things like the work requirements that are a requirement of the big Medicaid bill that's passed last fall. But the goal here is that Amy's team builds products that primarily touch beneficiaries or help states or external partners, whereas Patrick and his team are still the ones making sure that once those products get up and launched, that they are helping integrate them into our CMS system, maintaining them, operationalizing them, and implementing them. And so it's intended to be sort of like a handoff, baton sort of pass off, if you will, so that they work very closely together. Patrick's team still designs and builds a lot of stuff too. It's just the things that Amy and her team are doing are a little more of the beneficiary facing, as I would call it.
0: Amy, I think that's a really good way to put it, because I think on one hand, you have so much goes on at CMS. There's so many different systems and you have so many different customers. I think Patrick said something to the effect of like 160 million people use some sort of CMS benefits every year. So, yep. So having one team to try to do everything is probably too much. So Patrick, weigh in a little bit. How are you already starting to work with this new office? What does that collaboration look like?
2: Well, first, I'm excited. I actually see this as a force multiplier for CMS. What OHTP brings is added focus on the health technology part, the digital products Kim talked about, but also the interoperability, which is a key goal of ours. And my office will continue to provide the enterprise foundation and the guardrails that allows those products to scale and scale securely and safely. I thought the public notice was pretty clear on the relationship. And if anything I can do is kind of, it highlighted that this new office, OHTP, works in close coordination with the CIO. And just as our other program offices that deliver some of the IT, we all are governed for the cybersecurity architecture, capital planning investment oversight by the CIO. That's by law. These roles are very much not competing. We are teammates. We are one CMS and we have one objective and we're doing it together. And it's been working very well. If I would give my version of a simple way to think of this, I would say that OHTP helps CMS shape and deliver strong health products. And my office makes sure those products can connect and scale and stay secure and operate as part of one enterprise. Kim Brandt, Amy Gleason, and the business leaders and I are all aligned on this outcome. Jason, the bottom line is we want faster delivery without creating new silos. We want clear decision rights, which we have, shared roadmaps, and common measures. Look, the public, the org chart,

0: matters less than them, then rather CMS is delivering better, safer, and easier experiences. And this org chart should be seamless to them because we're so focused on delivering outcomes.
1: And in many ways, Patrick, this lightens your load in some sense, because when I've talked to other CIOs at other organizations, both big and small, that digital piece to it, right? Creating that internal and external products to say, hey, how do we modernize? It really does sometimes falls on the shoulder of that CIO office. And it's not that, again, you're giving something up. It's almost like you are creating a partnership that can have a really specific focus on stuff while you can kind of still, because there's a lot to manage. Let's call it like it is. So it's almost like you're getting a, you said the word force multiplier. I'll even simplify it further. A little bit of help there, because you're never going to have enough people, enough budget, enough time to do all the work that needs to get done. So I imagine maybe there's a little bit of relief on your end.
0: Yeah. Again, the question is not who owns the box. It's whether that CMS can turn policy and goals into tools that's going to be useful to the service. And this partnership, this office is doing just that. I can take a more focus on ensuring the tools and services and capabilities that this office is using to deliver. I can make sure it's there. I can make sure they're able to scale on them as full as possible. And again, I think I'm excited about it. And we've been already reducing a lot of outcomes already with this construct. And I suspect we'll see more.
1: This is a great segue to maybe this broader conversation that I've been interested in having with you both, which is the idea of driving really business outcomes, something that you guys have mentioned several times. But one of these ideas is okay, IT is for what? Not just office, Patrick, and then Kim, you kind of bring it all together, kind of work with that business owners to really drive that mission success, and then the data piece can kind of be folded in. Patrick, you want to start maybe with that idea of kind of working with the business owners to improve those outcomes?
0: The best technology work begins before anyone writes the code. And what I mean is that starts with the business owner. And I ask, Kim is always asking, what problems are we trying to solve? Who feels that problem? And what results would matter? So to me, in that partnership, the business owner owns a mission result. Our offices bring the engineering, we bring the security, we bring the data, the architecture, the delivery discipline to achieve that. And together, we build a roadmap, measures that's going to show us that we are doing what we need to do in the progress as one team. So to me, that changes the conversation. Instead of asking, did we launch a tool, which is good, but the real question is, did we reduce wait times? Did we reduce burden? Did we make a payment more accurate? Did we help a worker or employee make a better decision? That is when I think a great partnership works and we're on the same page. And when there is tension between speed and risk, my role as a CIO and CISO that works with me is not to say no. It's to make the risk clear to Kim Brandt as the cool, find a safer path or a more secure path, and then decide at the right level. So good governance, to me, helps the mission move. It should not be a wall that we have to go around. So I see my role and view my role as kind of bringing that clarity, removing those barriers, and holding the tech teams accountable for those outcomes, not just a technology milestone. That's not what Dr. Oz and Kim Brandt wants from us. They want us to use technology to drive to the missions that they're trying to achieve.
1: Kim, I'll ask you also to weigh in on that side from, again, I'll ask you to, as the COO, not the tech person, how does this idea of the coordination has changed over the last maybe year and a half or so? How has that collaboration, how have you really tried to drive that message to hey, you've got to be closer, you've got to, you know, to Patrick's point, we got to make sure the best tech happens before the code is even written?
2: It's a mind shift to a certain extent, and it's a culture shift too at CMS, because this has not been how CMS has typically done business. And I think part of this was driven by Dr. Oz coming in and make it very clear. He had spent a lot of time with a lot of tech people before he came in and had heard a lot about potential solutions and potential things that could modernize Medicare, Medicaid, that could take us sort of from the 20th century into the 21st century, maybe, you know, get us somewhat modernized. Keep in mind, we still code in COBOL and we still have mainframes at CMS. So, you know, we've got a bit of a jump still to do and we're working on it, but it really has been, I think over the past 18 months, heartening to see how quickly, the employees at CMS have embraced this and have really decided, okay, this is, a really unique opportunity for us to like change how we do business, think about how we do this better. It hasn't been without its pain points. It's not always easy to get people to sort of walk away from their bureaucratic institutional ways of looking at it because we're creatures of the bureaucracy. That's just how it works. But I think what has been great and a great example of this is the push towards interoperability and how we've really been looking at that through the health tech ecosystem and trying to get it so that we're building APIs and that we're doing things to make it easier to share data, to make it so that we have more products that are API compliant so that we can move those around. And Patrick and his team have been instrumental in supporting that. And to me, that's really where it comes down to. It's like all of a sudden we aren't afraid of the new technologies. We're embracing them and we're figuring out how we can deploy them in ways that will actually help the beneficiaries. And at the end of the day, it is that 160 million plus people that Patrick mentioned that are our focus. And we've got to figure out how we can deploy our technology to their best benefit. And then ultimately, my job is to make sure we're doing that at the best cost and in the best, hopefully most efficient manner, if you will.
1: Patrick, Kim, there's so much more to talk to. We're going to take a quick break. We'll come back. We'll jump into that data side. You mentioned APIs, always a fun topic to talk through. But first, as I said, we'll take a quick break. My guests today are Patrick Newbold, the CIO of the Centers for Medicare and Medicaid Services, and Kim Brandt, the Deputy Administrator and Chief Operating Officer of CMS. I'm Jason Miller on the discussion Ask the CIO CMS, sponsored by Splunk on Federal News Network.
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1: 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I'm your host, Jason Miller. My guests today are Patrick Newbold, the CIO of the Centers for Medicare and Medicaid Services, and Kim Brandt, the Deputy Administrator and Chief Operating Officer of CMS. Kim, Patrick, in the last segment, we're talking a little bit about this idea of data. You mentioned, Kim, you mentioned the use of APIs, this idea of really kind of trying to have the business owner drive that modernization effort. But data is key here. You got to integrate the data. You got to know where the data lives. And obviously, Patrick, we got to keep it secure. So let's start with that data discussion a little bit. We know it's the oil that runs the engine of CMS and every other agency.

0: See, what does the data today that you're using to drive IT improvements, how do you kind of look at technology and say, how do we make better use of the data we have? Patrick, lead us off.
1: We have been asked to really work on how do we kind of move reports kind of after the fact to be able to use data to signal on things we need to act to do. So at CMS, we have a pretty mature integrated data repository. And so we are pretty comfortable with the state and quality of our data when it comes to that. What I see as an opportunity and where we are really looking to enable our business partners with CMS is moving towards more interoperability. And a key piece we're doing that from a technical perspective is having open standard architectures so that no matter what technology or systems or data repositories you may use, we can easily integrate and connect in with that data securely, but it's available there. And that has opened up doors and continued to open up doors for us working other federal agencies and organizations to be able to leverage and use our data in a secure fashion on the good of the entire federal government. And so that requires trusted data. That requires clear ownership, common definitions, very strong quality checks, and access identity based off need. And also, I'll be remiss if I didn't say some of the privacy and security that we are built into our processes. The more data does not mean open access to anything. It just means that we want to be able to, with the approved agreements, allow the ability to be interoperable with other agencies to do the work. So I would say that one of the areas that I think Kim would dive into that this has showed tremendous progress and capabilities is in the fraud arena. And that has made significant impacts to one of our biggest priorities, and that's crushing fraud. And I think Kim will probably provide some additional insights to that.
2: And actually, it's a great point, Patrick. And one of the things that we are most proud of as one of our fraud and abuse priorities is that over the past year, we have set up not one, but two different war rooms at CMS. Last March, we set up the first war room, which was the Medicare war room. And we call them a war room, but they're a fraud detection operations center. But that sounds much less cool than war room. So that's why we call it the war room. But basically, what it does is it brings investigators and data analysts, government, agents and people who are technology experts, a whole bunch of different skill sets all together in one room to look at the data. And they look at the claims data, in this case, Medicare claims data, in real time as it comes in. And what they're able to do is to be able to tell if there are anomalies or suspicious patterns because they're looking at it in real time against all the other data that's coming in at that point in time. In the past, we've done what's been called pay and chase, where we've had to go after the money after it's already gone out the door. We only get about 10% of it back. It's a highly inefficient way to operate. In this case, what we've been able to do is move to detect and prevent using these new capabilities and being able to really look at the data and use a lot of the new tools that we've built with Patrick and others and bring in from the outside. We are now able to look at it and able to stop those on the front end. To date, that means that we have stopped almost $2.4 billion from going out the door. And that's not insignificant when you look at it. Certainly the program is over $1 trillion on the Medicare side. So there's certainly a lot of room for improvement, but still being able to stop that kind of money, we've never been able to do that before. And the reason we've been able to do it is because of the fact that we were able to really get a way to better look at the claims and analyze the claims in that real time and then be able to make that difference. We're now able to do that since April of this year with Medicaid claims. Medicaid has always been one of our big challenges, to be honest. We don't own the data. The states own the data. They have to report it into us. It's sometimes 4 months, 5 months, maybe longer until we get it. So it's dated by the time we get it. We don't get it in real time. But we have a couple of partnerships thanks to Patrick and his team that we've been working on, like with the state of Indiana, where we're now starting to look at real-time Medicaid claims. And we're doing some other similar pilots to see how that's going to look. But with our new Medicaid War Room, we're looking at the claims we have, whether it's real-time or not, and being able to tell where there is similar types of aberrancies like we're seeing on the Medicare side, and then taking action there as well. We just announced the results for the first 90 days of the Medicaid War Room, and that's almost $200 million that we've been able to stop and work with the states to stop payments at the state level from going out the door. So all total, it's, you know, almost $2.5 billion that we've been able to really save the trust fund and the American taxpayer just by leveraging how we do data and how we look at it.
0: Tim, I'm going to ask you maybe to do a little apples to apples, because people will hear, well, in Pay and Chase, we got about 10% of it back. But with this detect and stop, it's $2.4 billion. 10% of not $1 trillion, because it's not all, it's 10% of the improper payments or the fraud or the, so do you have, right. Are you able to give me that 10% equaled roughly $1?
2: Yeah, so it's a little hard to say, but what I can tell you is that our total dollars stopped and sort of the dollars recovered from calendar year 25 as compared to calendar year 24 was a 59% increase. We ended up for calendar year 25 on the Medicare side, just Medicare, not Medicaid, on the Medicare side, being able to have total stop avoidance, meaning stopping the payments from going out the door, and recoveries of $41.9 billion, which again is a 59% increase year to year over the year before on Medicare. So it's a little hard to give you an exact apples to apples, but just to tell you what a difference this approach has made to our being able to actually do things and scale it. The War Room found over $2 billion, but other activities that we've been doing as part of this have really ramped up to stop it, so that of that $41.9 billion, almost $28 billion was dollars stopped from going out the door.
0: Well, I think it's also important to be clear here. There are definitely things that are fraud, and then there's just improper payments. Oh, correct. I should have sent Kim $1.50. I sent her $1.49, or vice versa. I sent her $1.51. But all that is waste. All that is problematic.
2: Waste and abuse. Exactly. On the Medicare side, we estimate that each year out of the $1.19 trillion that's the Medicare spend, it's about $100 billion for waste, fraud, and abuse. So again, 10% potentially. So going to your Pay and Chase, it all kind of tracks up. My goal and my hope is that by the time this administration is done and I'm done with two or three here at CMS, that we get to the point where we're no longer paying chasing. It's all detect and prevent, and that we are able to at least the majority. I mean, you're always going to have a little bit you'll have to go after, but my hope is that right now that was 90% before and the stopping was 10%. I'm going to flip those numbers. It's 90% stopping, 10% chasing.
0: And I think this is really important, because one of the reasons why you're having so much success is well, there's many reasons, right? The putting the dedication, the technology, the people, the resources behind it. But on top of that, you have partnerships, whether it's with the Justice Department or the Social Security Administration or other agencies. Maybe, Kim, if you want to talk a little bit about that, those partnerships and how they have really enabled you.
2: We now have the Vice President's Fraud Task Force, which was convened earlier this year. It was announced in the State of the Union. And it's something where we're now taking a whole of government approach to fraud, waste, and abuse. So not just on the healthcare side, but like all the other benefit programs as well. But at CMS, what that means is we have now entered into new types of arrangements and have actually been leveraging the sharing of data between, for instance, us and the Department of Justice, making sure that we've got their investigative data and that we're able to look at that and put that against our claims data and be able to see a more picture. We have always had the master death file, or the overall file from SSA that tells you all the people who have died, but we're now also tracking that against new Medicare enrollees and looking at that. We get 10,000 new beneficiaries a day on the Medicare side, so now we're able to look at, you know, enrollment patterns and track those with potential fraud, which is exciting. And then lately, we've been working very closely with the banking industry and with Treasury looking at banking information. information. And in fact, one of our most recent successes involved looking at bank account information for fraudulent hospices in Los Angeles. And we were able to find one bank account that was associated with nearly 300 of the fraudulent hospices in LA County. And so that's an example of, we never had that capability before. But now that we have that, many of those hospices were not ones that we had on our list. But once we found out that there was that common bank account, that actually led us to be able to take more of action against more of them and stop a lot of additional money going out the door.
0: And I think what this is doing is it's giving you the ammunition to say, hey, this smells bad. Let's see if it's rotten, not it's automatically exactly. rotten. Right. Right. So I think that's key here.
2: And it also now is to be able to find, we can get them on things other than healthcare fraud. We might get them on tax fraud, or we might get them on, you know, some other type of technicality, some other law. The Department of Justice might be able to get them on, for instance, money laundering or counterfeiting, or, you know, any of the other activities that they might be engaged in. Not all of these people are nice people doing legitimate businesses. And so the fact is, by being able to leverage the data across the board and having these partnerships, it's been a game changer. And that was evident. The healthcare fraud takedown happened at the end of June. Biggest one ever, over 455 defendants, over $6 billion. And that was significant. And that's just in 1 year.
0: Let's take a quick break. We come back, we'll jump into that last segment. There's so much more to talk to. But first, we'll take a break. My guests today are Patrick Newbold, the Chief Information Officer of the Centers for Medicare and Medicaid Services, and Kim Brandt, the Deputy Administrator and Chief Operating Officer at CMS. 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
0: 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I'm your host, Jason Miller. My guests today are Patrick Newbold, the Chief Information Officer of the Centers for Medicare and Medicaid Services, and Kim Brandt, the Deputy Administrator and Chief Operating Officer for CMS. Kim, Patrick, we were talking about data. We're talking about the idea of using data to really drive mission effectiveness. Kim, you gave some really great examples of the fraud war room and how you guys are using data and analysis to really improve the outcomes and really capture and you know, as you said, detect and stop versus pay and chase. I know there is, because Kim, I've seen you speak before many times. There's a lot of AI buried in that that's really helping you drive a lot of the change. Let's talk a little bit about how that use of artificial intelligence, machine learning, is being used to really analyze the data, improve decision making. And specifically, Patrick, maybe I'll start with you about IT improvements. How are you using AI today to maybe say, hey, we have an opportunity to improve this service or this set of IT?
1: I appreciate the last statement about data, because I think to have AI work and intended, the data has to be in a solid foundation. But I see in driving AI in two broad ways at CMS. First, we're helping our workforce handle their routine stuff faster. They're finding information, drafting, summarizing, reviewing large amounts of material through the capabilities. CMS, by the way, was the first federal agency to roll out at scale Microsoft Copilot several months ago. And we also have an internal CMS chat that is integrated with several of the large language models helping our workforce. 80% of our workforce every week is using one of our tools. And the most recent report, about 300 employees completed a survey and indicated they are saving 10 hours a week because they have these tools in their hands. So that means they have 10 hours that they can focus on some of the critical things that we talked about today, driving outcomes for the mission. But second, we also have been applying AI and machine learning to mission problems, such as Kim mentioned, finding unusual payment patterns and reducing manual reviews. And that also is helping teams focus attention where it matters the most. CMS also has a public AI playbook and risk guidance, because I also want to talk about the governance around AI, which is important. We have to be very intentional as we are looking at these, rolling out these cases, on especially the high impact use cases that potentially impacts protected information, sensitive information, or test performance, or documents that we work in, the model results. We have to make sure that not only are we testing and rolling out these capabilities to support our mission, but we also are aligning the appropriate governance to make sure that we're, again, maintaining the public trust. So one of the main things that I'm doing and my team is doing is looking at providing and continuing to providing and improving the enterprise AI capabilities for CMS, but also the enabling governance to make sure that we're the best stewards on how we apply it. And I will always say that it's important for us that a human or a person is in the lead of AI, not simply in the loop, and that we have to be very intentional to make sure AI is earning its place through measured outcomes. Otherwise, we have to question ourselves, should we actually be using it?
0: Patrick, I'm interested. The last thing you said, make sure AI is earning its place through measured outcomes. What do those outcomes look like, or what do those metrics look like? For instance, like how do you measure the impact? Besides,
1: well, let me tell you
0: time how I savings measure, as an example.
1: Yeah, let me tell you how I measured the impact in the past, and it was a lesson learned for me. The way I measured the impact in the past was the amount of people who was using it. But today, the impact is it reducing the time it takes to do a workload or a workflow, because that's time back for the employee to do other things? Or is it making it more efficient review policies and inform decisions on policies? Because again, that's time back. So the new way we're looking at and asking questions as use cases are coming to us is no longer about are people using it. It's about what type of measurable results or outcomes that is shaping, so that we know the investment that we're making into it is delivering on what we anticipate. And so it's really about being intentional about having those measurements up front and those goals up front, so we are able to see if it's meeting the need.
0: Kim, Patrick, I very much enjoyed our conversation. Unfortunately, we are out of time for today. So let me thank my guests. Patrick Newbold is the Chief Information Officer for the Centers for Medicare and Medicaid Services. Patrick, thank you so much for taking the time. I always enjoy talking to you.
1: Thank you for having me.
0: And Kim Brandt is the Deputy Administrator and Chief Operating Officer of CMS. Kim, great to have you on the show as well.
2: It was a pleasure. Thanks for having me.
0: I'm Jason Miller, and you've been listening to Ask the CIO CMS, sponsored by Splunk on Federal News Network.
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0: How is the U.S. government turning trade agreements into real opportunities for American exporters? What role do investment, advocacy, and commercial diplomacy play in strengthening U.S. competitiveness? And how are technology and AI changing the way government supports businesses seeking to expand globally? Join host Michael Keegan as he explores these questions and more with David L. Fogel, Assistant Secretary of Commerce and Director General of the U.S. and Foreign Commercial Service for Global Markets at the U.S. Department of Commerce.
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6: 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Nights and weekends, we air Washington Nationals, Capitals, and Wizards, and the Navy Midshipmen. 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
7: From ABC News, I'm Chuck Severson. Health officials warn of a possible exposure to measles at Children's Hospital in Philadelphia, where James Garrow's with the city health department.
8: Our greatest worry is the children who are on that unit. All of them are obviously too young to be vaccinated against measles. And given that they're already medically fragile, this creates a very concerning situation for us.
7: Babies under 12 months are not eligible for the MMR vaccine, and officials say possibly exposed infants are being offered preventative antibody treatment. Congo today began vaccinating healthcare staff against Ebola in the area that's the epicenter of the fastest growing outbreak of the disease in history. African government has recorded over 7,500 confirmed cases, including over 3,600 deaths. Over 1,800 people have recovered. Mostly positive reaction from Danes in Copenhagen who are asked about an agreement Denmark, Greenland, and the U.S. have reached concerning Greenland. The deal allows the U.S. to develop a significant military presence on Greenland while prohibiting U.S. adversaries from building their own bases on the island.
9: I hope it's a good agreement and that it's a sustainable agreement. You know, with Trump, you have an agreement today and tomorrow is maybe another agreement.
7: Iran's foreign minister, Abbas Araghchi, today calling on the global community to end using war as a primary instrument of international relations, in his words, adding to restore real meaning and credibility to international law.
10: A dangerous pattern has now taken shape, a pattern in which military force is no longer used as a last resort, but has turned into a permanent mechanism for redesigning the political and security landscape of the region.
7: The Iranian official speaking via the Telegram social media channel to the global town hall being held in Jakarta, Indonesia today. No progress in the Iran war situation reported today. 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
15: The security clearance process is complicated. Policies are confusing. Continuous vetting is expanding. And national security professionals everywhere are asking the same thing. What does this mean for me? Whether you're applying for your first clearance or navigating new reporting requirements after years in the system, the questions aren't always easy, but the answers matter. That's why we're here. This is Security Clearance Insecurity on Federal News Network with hosts Lindy Kaiser of Clearance Jobs, federal employment lawyers Elizabeth Baker Pham of KCNF, and John Barry of Barry & Barry PLLC.
16: 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National security has definitely never been a slow-moving business, but right now the pace of change feels relentless. So artificial intelligence, cyber threats, geopolitical competition. And when it comes to where we go to find out about all of these things, that's where the Cipher Brief comes in. It's a national security focused media organization. If you're not following it, I encourage you to do so. And today, very pleased to have their chief operating officer at the Cipher Brief here to talk about the national security conversation, what's changing, what's trending, and helping us get ready for the 2026 Threat Conference. So thank you so much, Brad, for joining me on the show today.
17: I'm excited to be here. Thanks for having me, Lindy.
16: Set the stage. I always assume everybody knows the Cipher Brief. If you know, you know. But assuming somebody doesn't, kind of walk us through the Cipher Brief, who you are and kind of how you just said it was the 10-year anniversary, which I'm ashamed to say I did not know. So kind of the origin story of the Threat Conference specifically as well.
17: Yeah, for sure. So 10-year anniversary of both the cipherbrief.com, which I'll talk about, and also the Threat Conference. Started publishing back in 2016. So I describe the Cipher Brief. We are like the Wall Street Journal or Politico. We're a lot smaller and we're narrowly focused on national security. We don't do politics. We don't do travel. We don't do entertainment. All we do is national security. And then within that description, I would say, if you're a NatSec geek and you watch the unclassified, you know, IC briefing to Congress every year, you know, those topics that the United States government tends to focus on. Generally speaking, those are the topics that the Cipher Brief, you know, you'll read a lot about on the pages of the Cipher Brief. So obviously the Russia-Ukraine war, U.S. competition with China, emerging technology, can't look away for a second for what's happening, you know, in the Middle East. Generally speaking, any year the Middle East is interesting, in particular right now with what's going on with Iran. And then, of course, you know, you mentioned it off the top, artificial intelligence has dominated the headlines for most of 2026, doesn't appear to be slowing down. These are the things that we tend to write about. We publish on the cipherbrief.com. We have newsletters, podcasts, and as you mentioned, we do a big threat conference every year. This is our 10th one. That's a quick overview of what we do at the Cipher Brief.
16: I was going to pull this out, which I'm shaming myself. So I have notes from the conference last year that I took. I was like, case study on the kind of, you kind of mentioned that the kind of conference it is. It's kind of conference that you take notes at and you keep at your desk, right? So you want to kind of follow. So kind of want to speak to that, like year over year change. It just seems like, to your point, like minute by minute, things are changing, let alone year by year. So what are you kind of seeing in the shift between over the past year since you last gathered?
17: You know, since we gathered there last year, I think, if you remember the sort of scene setter that Dr. Michael Vickers and then later General Petraeus both gave masterful sort of global overviews of what was happening. And at the time, everyone in the room after those briefings felt like, oh my gosh, can it get any, what, more stressful, more dangerous? And here we are a year later and the answer is a resounding yes. Like the world has gotten, just in terms of threats, just in the last 12 months since the last threat conference, enormous numbers of threats materializing in very novel ways. Just this week alone, last week actually, headlines that read like fiction. Can AI kill humanity, right? That's the top headline that we're all reacting to this week. We've seen a headline where the U.S. admits for the first time officially, we have weapons in space. And increasingly, there are drones that are encroaching into NATO territory on a regular basis that are being kinetically shot down and destroyed. All of that is new since last year at the threat conference. And it seems to be gathering speed at a pace with which organizations, institutions, agencies, the media, we just can't keep up with it. And so I think as we go into the threat conference this year, what I'm reflecting on is the speed at which these threats are materializing, the pressure that all of these institutions are under, the alliances that are being formed that are anti-Western, anti-US between Russia, China, Iran, and North Korea, and just the overall threat level that exists in the world right now. Just unprecedented. You know, General Michael Hayden, it was at the first or second threat conference back in 2017, said a phrase that we have just recycled over and over again at the Cipher Brief. He said, the world has been more dangerous, but it's never been more complicated. And so I think every year that phrase has just grown in its relevance. And certainly this year, like I can't think of a time in which the world has ever been more complicated.
16: Yeah, that's a difficult conundrum, right? More danger and more complexity. And I do like the complexity layered on top of complexity. And one of the things I love about the Cypher Brief, again, when you read kind of the content, you're pulling up stories that you might not have heard elsewhere, right? So kind of when you're thinking about the trends that you're expecting to have come up at the conference this year, which again, things move so fast, you might not even know yet, got a whole month and a half to go, but the trends that you expect or the topics that aren't being talked about anywhere else that you're hoping to focus on or hoping to highlight, do any of those come to mind?
17: Yeah, I think I'll riff through a few that I expect we're going to see a lot of like intense dialogue around. Obviously, one is artificial intelligence, both from what we're reading about in the news, you know, is AI going to kill us all? But then also the impact on artificial intelligence and the intelligence community, how an analyst does their job. That's been something we've really been digging in on for a number of years at the Threat Conference. And then increasingly autonomous weapons, artificial intelligence's role in combat and weapons. I expect that we'll hear a lot about that. We have a relatively new cybersecurity strategy from the second Trump administration. It calls for increased offensive and defensive capabilities, better coordination with the private sector. One of the great things about the Threat Conference is you get to talk and listen to people who have likely maybe participated in writing that strategy, but certainly are able to talk to us about how that strategy is being executed. So that's another area. Third, I would say the conflicts. We'll call them the Russia-Ukraine war. Ukraine is increasingly stressed on resources, air defense at a time when Russia is, you know, not slowing down and we're approaching the winter. So that'll be one. And I'll add no real signs of a realistic peace deal on the table there. And then obviously what's going on with Iran. Obviously, it's a very critical situation, whether we call it a war, a conflict, whatever. It's obviously going to be the talk of the crowd there in the ballroom. And then finally, I'll say, and this is an area that we've been doing a lot on in the Cypher Brief in the last 6 months to a year, is what we call this concept of gray warfare. Cypher Brief expert Dave Pitts, former senior CIA officer, has coined this phrase called gray warfare or endless warfare, which exists below the level of kind of kinetic tanks and jets fighting each other. But Russia, Iran, North Korea in particular are really bringing those asymmetric threats to bear against the West writ large, and in particular the United States. So if an area that I feel does not get enough visibility is how America's adversaries are using those kind of asymmetric tools to target, to influence America here in the homeland. So that's something that the Cypher Brief community has been paying a lot more attention to. We'll hear a lot more about everything else at the Threat Conference, but I think those four areas are going to be super interesting to watch this year.
16: Yeah, well, you mentioned the dialogue, right? And one of the taglines is it's about who's in the room, right? So it is like that key, kind of a curated, elevated conversation about all of these things. And that's what a key value is, right? Because you can actually bring priorities into the conversation and have an intelligent dialogue about that. So kind of talk about how you've been able to do that. Because that's, I would say, one of the biggest complexities right now is getting smart people in the room to have these conversations and getting like a diverse dialogue around topics. Talk about how you're still able to curate and bring those communities and get people talking about this stuff, which again, to your point, like it seems like there's a lot of noise, there's a lot of constant churn, but sometimes refining that into a valuable dialogue is so important.
17: Yeah, it's really one of the things that we're most proud of with the Threat Conference is the audience that comes together each year down in Sea Island. This event is capped at 250 people. It's invite only. And the reason that it's invite only is we ask people to demonstrate that they are working in the national security community. That can be from a public sector employee, from the IC, the military, or many of the other agencies that are out there. We get folks from the national labs. You know, we get folks from pretty much every agency that's involved in national security. You can be working in the private sector with one of the large international corporations. You can look at the list of our sponsors, Microsoft, AWS, Google, among the top three. But many other companies have private sector, you know, roles that are directly supporting or connected to the national security mission. And then, you know, you can be a member of the academic community. Increasingly, we are seeing folks in the room that are in the investing community, hedge funds, venture capital, family offices that are investing in the next generation of emerging technology that will support the national security community. So what you find in that room is a very high level of understanding across the broad sort of national security range of topics, which makes the conversations rich, that makes the conversations urgent. We don't spend a lot of time reviewing like how we got here, admiring the problem. It's really about, you know, the thing that this community does well is they look for gaps, they look for holes in the plan and how it's being executed, and they focus on solutions. And it is, I mean, to the point. If you've been in that room, you know, like the conversations are pointed. They can be intense at times. We walk out of there at 5 o'clock every day. At least for me, it's time for a margarita because your brain is hurting with the level of intellect that's in the room, both on stage and, you know, and in the audience. And that back and forth has just really, really turned into something special. I go to events, you know, at times all over the world. We keep this one small. We keep it curated, as you mentioned, so that the people that are in the room are really able to bring the right kind of expertise against these problems. Many people leave after the 2.5 days, we've heard this over the years, feeling as if they've been to a corporate offsite with 200 or 250, you know, of their friends. We're proud of that sort of dynamic, proud of the sort of crowd that gathers every year and what we've been able to do for 10 years. I can't believe it's been 10 years already.
16: That's a huge accomplishment and kind of elevating the conversation because this is like, these are critically important topics. And I think, you know, we at Clearance Jobs, we're always at the intersection of like government and industry and hiring and all of that. And that's what we see sometimes, like you don't know what you don't know on the other side of these problems, but getting into the same room to help solve them. So how do these opportunities help to kind of bridge that gap between what industry knows and what government knows and having fruitful conversations around that?
17: Yeah, you know, I think with what government always does well, right, is they have the insights on the threats. They've got the sort of specifics on the big mission and those requirements. What the private sector has always done well is they move fast and they innovate. And even today in 2026, you know, that there's still a wide sort of gap between those two camps. I mean, the government is never going to be able to move as fast as the private sector. They will admit that. And oftentimes the private sector doesn't have the full picture of what the government's mission really is. Like there could be some miscommunications or just misunderstandings on both sides of the coin. When you layer into that what we've seen with Ukraine and the influence from the innovation that Ukraine has been able to bring about to, you know, halt a much larger enemy, there has been an overwhelming call amongst almost everyone for the United States to pivot and actually do things more like Ukraine. Move faster, stop spending money on things that are irrelevant by the time they get into the hands of the warfighter, reduce red tape, reduce bureaucracy. And so all of those things kind of get thrown into the mix down at Sea Island. And what happens is, you know, for example, we're going to look deeply this year into the efforts around defense procurement reform, something I'm sure that you guys talk about a lot. I'm sure that almost everyone that comes to clearancejobs.com is thinking about, you know, defense procurement reform. It's going to impact, or it could potentially impact everyone, all the defense contractors, people trying to get jobs. But there's oftentimes a difference between the policy ambitions and the policy execution. And so what I value is the people in the room down at Sea Island are able to really kind of fill in the gaps, bring some clarity and context around, okay, this is what we're trying and here's actually how it's working. You know, I think we're going to hear a lot of that this year. And I think that's really the value between bringing the public and the private sector together. You know, 10 years ago, the public sector was almost always kind of in the lead. And over the 10 years at the Cypher Brief Threat Conference, what we've learned is there are many times when now the private sector may be in the lead. They may be the ones doing the first movement. When Russia launched the full-scale invasion of Ukraine back in 2022, some of the large US-based tech companies were actually the first ones to get in the fight, if you will, helping Ukraine protect their data, shore up their cyber defenses. And so that's a good example of kind of how the world has changed, warfare has changed, and the private sector has a much different role to play. So it's invaluable to get the two sides together so that there's clear understanding, you know, the camps of stakeholders.
16: Yeah, no, I mean, acquisition reform, right? Not always everybody's hot topic, but and they're like, why does Clearance Jobs care? Have you ever heard of an LCAT, right? Or a labor category? Like we can talk about skills-based hiring or to your point, like there's policy and procedure and all of this, but sometimes you have to go back to changing really boring fundamental things if you want to actually bring the innovation to the table. And yeah, a perfect example of that was something that OpenAI talked about at last year's conference, right? How in the world of AI, that's a total shift from where we used to see, again, government being, you know, public sector being the lead. Now, private sector is often racing ahead. Again, to your point in the headlines this week, are they too far ahead when it comes to all of that? And that's also a topic that Cypher Brief was recently, you know, writing about. Are we ready for AI warfare? So is that a topic we can expect to hear more about at the conference this year? And kind of how does that, you know, play into the topic landscape?
17: Yeah, I think so. You know, General Nakasone, he's going to join us down there. I took a long read of his piece, you know, before we came on. I think the answer is not yet, but we are better informed of the stakes and what we need to do to get ready. So I think that's a fair answer. I think that's going to be a huge topic of conversation. I'm looking forward to hearing General Nakasone, you know, when he comes down there and perhaps, you know, kind of fleshing out that conversation that we had with him last week a little bit more.
16: Well, and that's a part of the, I will say, the value of the conference. Like a lot of times, I mean, I've been in communications and media a long time. I'm chasing those people to have those, that conversation. At Cyber Brief, you're setting the table. At the threat conference, you're all able to kind of join together. And I will say, like, as someone who, you know, early in my career used to be intimidated by being in those rooms and in those conversations, I realized, like, you want, to your point, the VCs, the private sector, Google, AWS, all of the players that have solutions with different folks and perspectives. And it is like a unique opportunity to really get together, to have a deep conversation, and to think about these problem sets, which again, don't have like natural, clear solutions always.
17: Yeah, that's right. And I think what's been so amazing over the years is the ability to hear from folks like General Nakasone, General Petraeus, General Tim Hawk, many, many, many former senior CIA officers who have literally been on the

0: that legislation and those policy early on. And when you hear these folks who have been at that level talk about how hard they work to get it right, you know, it both reinforces the confidence in me as an American that we have incredible people working to lead our national security community. And it also reinforces that a lot of this stuff is much, much harder than most, I think, average Americans can appreciate. And so sitting in that room with those people, as you mentioned, it can be intimidating. I've been doing this for 10 years. And when I walk in that room where I get, when I get up on stage to moderate a panel, it is intimidating. And I'd be lying if I said it wasn't. But so important. The effort that we do there, I think, is so important.
1: Well, but that's what I want, right? I want to have my, you know, intellectual capacity challenged and go to a place where, you know, I can uniquely do that. And I think that was a topic that comes up. There is so much confusion in this space. And it's kind of like we used to talk about from, again, I'll go back to procurement. People were like, hey, we need to get more like front lines. We want to get on the front lines and know what the service member actually needs operationally. And to your point, this is kind of like from a thought leadership perspective, you want to get policymakers and industry and experts from across different spectrums in the table, because it's the same when you're building policy. You don't want to do it in an intellectual vacuum would be the wrong way to do it. So kind of opening up those opportunities. I know we're close to the end of our time. I just kind of want to ask, so for someone attending the 2026 Threat Conference, which I'm sure will be an amazing group again, what do you hope they walk away kind of understanding differently about national security? Or what do you think are going to be the conversations that really matter when people leave the room?
0: I think so. First of all, what I hope people take away from, let's say this is your first year attending the Threat Conference, is the value of gathering for these conversations. You know, we are in an increasingly politicized sort of environment in the United States. There is widespread kind of lack of trust in media. And I think oftentimes, you know, we in particular in the West just want to distill things down to, you know, tell me what's the truth, tell me what the solution is. And it's, you know, it requires a lot of hard work. And I think we salute the folks that do this every day of the year, support the national security mission, and we deeply appreciate them spending their time to come together for 2.5 days in Sea Island, Georgia, to really labor over these issues and to search for solutions. So if you're in that room, I think understanding how hard the problems are, how very hard the people that are tasked with handling these problems are working on them every single day, I think you come away from the Threat Conference certainly with an understanding of that. And then, you know, I think maybe the second thing, just maybe on a geopolitical level, is underscoring how complicated things are in this world. And we have to come together in a nonpartisan way on national security, because we have to get this right. I don't want to live in a world that is dominated by our adversaries. And I don't think anyone else that is going to be listening to this episode wants that either. And so I want the West to continue to lead in this world. And I think it's important for those people in the Cipher Brief community and the influencers. And if you're reading this and you want to find out more, I'm sure Lindy will share a link with how you can do that. But, you know, we think it's really, really important to gather and to have these conversations and to search for solutions, because the world is complicated and it's not getting any less complicated.
1: Absolutely. That's right. You couldn't say any better. So tcbconference.com, did I get it right? Or search Cipher Brief. We will for sure include it in the show notes, since, again, I find myself Googling everything possible because I can't find it on my own. But is it an important conversation to be a part of? And to your point, like getting people in the room to have hard conversations, like that's what I want us to keep doing. To your point, like we want the West to win, I think, like get clearance jobs. We're pretty invested, right? We're only national security. And it's why we're really excited to be a part of it. I remember the first time I applied to be at the conference, I was scared you wouldn't let me in. Fortunately, it was a low year for you guys, so you had to let me come. But it was like, because we see talent as critical to the conversation. And so I guess for folks who are listening, if you think you have a really intellectually curious perspective on this, this is kind of a community that I'd say jump in, apply. If you don't make it the first time, maybe you'll make it another year. You never know. It is a uniquely valuable opportunity to interact and engage. We're honored to be a part of it. We're grateful to be a conversation in the room with all of these brilliant, you know, friends and people that are now friends. And, you know, if you get to go to Sea Island, it's also not a terrible place to be, Brad.
0: Not terrible. Yeah.
1: But thank you so much for being on the show. Thank you for all of the work that you do at Cipher Brief. Again, check out the Cipher Brief and check out the conference, and hopefully you'll say hi to Brad and I there.
0: Awesome. We look forward to seeing you. Thanks, Lindy.
2: Welcome to Security Clearance and Security. I'm attorney Elizabeth Baker Pham, and I'm here with Lindy Kaiser of Clearance Jobs. And today we are talking about foreign contacts during conflict and war. This is a topic that comes up relatively infrequently, but when it does, it really catches people off guard, especially when the government

0: has concerns about foreign contacts which have already been vetted. But that's the thing about guidelines B and C, foreign influence and foreign preference. For better or for worse, they can change without the clearance holder doing anything at all. Take, for example, the current situation in Ukraine and Israel. Both U.S. allies, both countries with which someone could have had ties historically and not face extensive scrutiny. Lindy, I mean, have you seen or heard sort of through the grapevine of an uptick in B and C concerns tied to the conflict landscape in, let's say, Ukraine or the Middle East or tensions in China?
1: Well, I mean, China's the never-ending growth vector. I have not seen specific examples of this. I've seen less the foreign contacts piece of it, more the foreign influence piece of it. If you become, it's a very rare segment, right? But overly invested in, right, the war in Ukraine, for instance, outside of becomes allegiance to the United States issue, right? Because you almost have your own, you've almost become a mercenary to the cause more than you have aligned to the U.S. And we had that, like, right when the war in Ukraine started, we had a huge influx of people asking us if they could go over there. I'm not the authority on how to tell you to live your life, Clarence. I should probably not be asking me. Maybe talk to some other people in your life. But we did. And we had a lot of, you know, 75% of our candidates on clearance jobs are former service members. A lot of them have deployed multiple times. A lot of them do have worked in, you know, some of them private contracting roles. So they did see there were these opportunities that had come up. Yeah, we also see it in Israel. A lot of people deploy there for the United States, quite frankly, right now. But there is some crossover there, right? But have you seen cases like this? I'm very curious.
0: I have. And I've seen them sort of in both areas. So I've seen, you know, what you're speaking to, where the actual interest in supporting the cause creates a problem in large part because of the way the individual goes about it, right? And then I've also seen the ties. So I've seen situations where someone has had ties to someone in a country vetted totally fine, and then they get a statement of reasons, or maybe it's just an interrogatory, but actually it's the, we have concerns, you need to speak about this relationship. And the thing I think that stands out to people the most or that catches them off guard is that, at least in the situations I've seen, it's not explained that something changed. It's the country status that has changed or the socio-political status of the country that's changed. It's just answer these questions about your relationship with so-and-so, or the allegation is you have a relationship with someone who's in a military position in this country. I mean, are there any other points that you would emphasize, Lindy?
1: No, I think that's such an important distinction, though, because I think what will probably blindside candidates is like assuming or overthinking that my relationship with this individual is what's changed, when, as you rightly point out, what has changed is the government's relationship with their country. And I think that helps you respond to that, because I think then people overanalyze, did I send a message I didn't before? No, if it was mitigated the first time under this criteria and you can show that your relationship hasn't changed, I think that's what the government's trying to cross over that vector. Do you have a greater bond of affection that now this other person could put into play? You know, you might have to take different steps to show a greater separation while that country in question is an issue. And that's why we talk about, hey, security clearance holders have different rules. You can't just be friends with everybody you want to be friends with, sadly, sometimes.
0: Yeah. No, I think that's absolutely right. And really important to remember. I think the sort of final things that I would recommend people keep in mind are, you know, prior adjudication doesn't matter, right? And that is something that people can really get caught up on. Well, this was fine. It must still be fine. They must just be confused, to your point. No, you need to do it again, right? You may not, and I mentioned this a little bit earlier, but you may not, and I would say in my experience, likely not receive an explanation as to why it's an issue again. But if you sort of take a step back and look at what's going on, you very well may be able to conclude it's the change in the country status and not some secret information that you think they may have, which, by the way, if it's a statement of reasons, they have to tell you what the allegations are. But anyway, stay calm, right? Just try not to panic. They're doing their due diligence. Respond as if it's the first time. Review your prior responses too. So if you've completed an SF-86 with reporting information on this individual, you want to make sure that anything you say now is current. But do look at what you said, because whatever you knew about that relationship the last time you completed the form, however many years ago that was, is something that you're going to want to refresh your memory on. Do not reach out to the foreign contacts for information unless you are directed to do so. You know I love this one, Lindy, but like if you don't know, you don't know. Unless you're told to find out, do not ask the foreign contact for information. Exercise caution when a contact status has changed. If to your point of, you know, there are different rules for clearance holders. If there's someone who you were loosely friends with before, and since they've enlisted in a foreign military and they're moving up the ranks, you need to be mindful of that relationship. And I will just add, anecdotal, obviously, but the instances in which I've seen this arise have been taken seriously and they've been resolved favorably. So it's strictly anecdotal, but it's all to say that it's not a cause for panic, but it is a cause for diligence.
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6: My guest today is Dave Hinchman, Director for IT and Cybersecurity at the Government Accountability Office. Dave, thanks for joining me.
7: Justin, my pleasure. Thanks for having me here.
6: It's great to be able to talk to you about a really timely issue that you have been covering at GAO for quite a while now, and it's certainly in the news. Water sector cybersecurity. We've had utilities in at least 12 states impacted by cyber attacks. We're still learning a lot more about what happened there, but this really lines up with some of the things that you were warning about as recently as May before the House Committee on Science, Space, and Technology, discussing some of the gaps and vulnerabilities that exists in the water sector when it comes to cybersecurity. Can you talk a little bit about how perhaps we've seen those issues exposed as part of these recently reported cyber attacks?
7: Absolutely. And, you know, the testimony that I didn't make, thank you for pointing that out, was based on a report that we issued in 2024, which looked at the overall sort of health of cybersecurity in the water and wastewater sector. And just to paint a picture for your audience, the water and wastewater sector in the U.S. is composed of about 170,000 different systems for both water and wastewater treatment. That's a staggering number. And each of those facilities, some are huge, like Blue Plains Water Treatment Plant in the Washington, D.C. area. Others are small loading municipalities, maybe only serving a couple thousand homes in rural areas of the country. And those facilities increasingly rely on interconnected devices to help them manage their enterprises, their remote valves that they turn or pumps that they control and things like that. And so each of those devices poses a point of access for a bad actor. And in this case, we had a bad actor. It is a group allied with the Iranian government that claimed credit for this, that found its way into these 12 different states. And I'd also point out 100 different facilities across 12 states. And while they didn't do anything terribly malicious, I think it was one facility in Georgia where they shut off a pump, which required a boil water order for areas. They didn't really do anything harmful other than make themselves known and make the point, hey, if we wanted to, we could really wreck things up for you. And I think that really highlights the vulnerability that this huge sprawling ecosystem of water and wastewater treatment plants around the country have based on their reliance on technology, which might be outdated or just not monitored and not kept up to date.
6: Yeah. Can you talk a little bit more about this technology issue, this convergence of outdated technology with more interconnected devices? I think CISA and the FBI have flagged programmable logic controllers as being targeted here, and how all of those things have kind of converged to create a cybersecurity vulnerability.
7: Yeah, and you know, I mentioned a moment ago that these facilities are increasingly reliant on these technologies. It's a convenience. If you're a small facility, like the example I drew before, with only just a couple of people, having this technology allows you to do that much more with just a few resources. And so doing that and making this decision that, yes, we're going to rely on technology requires a couple of things. One, you have to have modern technology that you're using, and you have to keep it up to date with what we call good cyber hygiene, which is keeping patches up to date and making sure your security controls are in place. But oftentimes what you see, especially in these smaller facilities, is they have a limited budget, and so cyber is not their focus, and they have lots of times outdated technology, which is increasingly hard to equip with modern cybersecurity controls. But meanwhile, the bad actors who are out there have the latest and greatest, and so their attacks are really heavily weighted in their favor because they have modern technology going after what's maybe old infrastructure that needs to be replaced and needs to be outfitted with the most up-to-date technology, which doesn't have the strongest cyber controls.
6: And you mentioned the scale of this problem for within the water sector at the outset, or the scale of the water sector at the outset, 170,000 utilities, I think you said. You know, EPA and CISA have some role in addressing these issues. What role have they played to date, and what could they be doing better within those roles to address some of these issues?
7: Sure. So to take a quick step back, just to help your audience, I mentioned before that our nation's infrastructure, I think I mentioned, is divided into 16 different sectors. Each of those sectors has what's called a sector risk management agency in charge, with CISA, the Cybersecurity Assurance, I forget the acronym, I'm going to screw it up, sitting as the national coordinator. So EPA is the SRMA for the water sector. And so it's responsible for working with the owner-operators, helping provide them information, sharing threat awareness, threat information, and education. However, interestingly enough, because most of our nation's infrastructure is managed and operated by private sector, EPA has very little regulatory authority to tell these owner-operators, you must do this. And so that becomes a problem. You're really trying to convince them to do things rather than being able to direct them. And so you run into this conflict where EPA may say, hey, this is what we need to do. We need to get these controls in place. We need to upgrade this, stop using this equipment. But they literally can't make an owner-operator do that. They have to decide to do that on their own. This is something that EPA tried to address a couple of years ago under the Biden administration, where they took their existing regulatory authority and tried to add some cybersecurity inspection aspects to that. And that was met with quick backlash as executive overreach. A number of states sued EPA right away, and EPA eventually withdrew that. But now there's been things like legislation. Senator Schiff earlier this month introduced a Water Cyber Shield Act that would give EPA explicit authority to enforce cyber controls in the water sector, in large part in response to the attacks that's happened earlier this year. So there's this role that both EPA and CISA play that's both educational and informative and collaborative, but at the same time, they're also somewhat limited by existing legislation and what they can and can't do in terms of enforcing what we on the federal side would view as important cyber controls to be in place.
6: Yeah, and has GAO done any work to look at the capacity within EPA to even carry out that kind of limited risk management approach? I know your prior report found that they hadn't conducted an assessment, and then they did conduct an assessment and developed a risk management plan. But you know, how many folks are we talking about at EPA that are even able to focus on what is a pretty big issue?
7: I don't have a good number on that. We have not done work recently with the EPA. I know we can read the press reports and you know that there have been staffing reductions, but I'm not sure. I don't think GAO really has the data to say what that is. But I will say that what we would like to see from EPA is the idea of building what we call a sector resilience plan, which is helping the sector recover from incidences. Right? Because as we're learning, it's now not if it's going to happen, it's when. And so, okay, when this happens, what do owner operators need to do to stop the bleeding, get back online, and get back to restoring their services? I also think that we'd love to see more what they call circuit riders, which is a program that the USDA has for going around because USDA has some control over the water. And these circuit riders were localized people who are very familiar with individual utilities, and so they can be very helpful in terms of education and assistance with issues they might run into. But overall, I would also say, and this has been a topic in the software world and the hardware world for a long time, secure by design, so that when you're building devices, you've got security built in from day one, not something that you're trying to put in aftermarket once a product is already in place, where it becomes that much harder to make sure you have the right security controls there.
6: And one of the things I think you've reported on as well is, you know, the regulatory approach of policymakers. And I'm curious what GAO has found as far as how industry views opportunities for harmonization and how that can help just advance cybersecurity within critical infrastructure, because as we've been discussing, it's not in the best state right now.
7: Yeah. I think you've really hit on a great topic here. We have been doing a body of work on regulatory harmonization for a couple of years now, working for Senate Homeland Security, Governmental Affairs, as well as House Homeland, to identify what is the scope of this problem we have. You know, it's easy to say, oh, well, we have all these federal cyber regulations, and we do. We have about 117 of them. And, you know, they cause problems and they conflict or they're duplicative. But what does that really mean? So we set out to try to do that. And we issued a report this summer that I think for the first time ever put into one place what we think is the body of federal cyber regulations. And then we went and looked at these and said, OK, how many of these call for incident reporting? How many of these are potentially duplicative of other regulations that require incident reporting? And we found that almost 2/3 of them have the potential for that. And I think that's really problematic. This is something that's, I think, happened over time. You know, there's no central function that regulates all these federal regulations. And you've got maybe a small part of one sector that has to have very specific cyber regulations just because of the nature of their business. But then you have broader ones like the Security Exchange Commission, right, which governs all financial transactions across the U.S. And so I think there's, over time, this has really grown and evolved and sort of morphed into this thing. And now there's a lot of interest in looking at ways to pair all this back. Harmonization is one of the pillars of the new administration's cybersecurity strategy that came out this spring. And so, you know, I think there's movement towards this. There's some legislation that's been introduced that would basically create a commission to look at this. And, you know, I think that the list we came up with is a great first start on this, because now we know what the base is. And now we know where the potential problems are. And now we can start looking at, okay, well, these regulations don't really run into anything else, so we can just set them over here. But here's this core group of, you know, 2/3 of this list of 117 that we need to sit down and consider and think about. And is there the opportunity to create reciprocity so that an entity affected by an incident can submit one report that goes to 5 different people and meets their needs? And I think that doesn't really exist right now, which is one of the complaints that industry has. And so, you know, I think I'm looking forward to seeing what Congress looks at in terms of how we can better manage this, as well as what efforts we're going to see in the executive branch side to manage this across agencies and sectors as well.
6: Yeah, that report has really, really helped shed some light on an issue that everyone talks about, but I don't think we had those specifics on, as you mentioned. And it'll be really interesting to see what the Cybersecurity and Infrastructure Security Agency does with its incident reporting regulation that, I think it estimated would come out, be finalized in September. At least according to the most recently released regulatory plan. So that will be fascinating to see how that tries to at least harmonize incident reporting across sectors.
7: Yeah. Well, you bring up a really good point. And that's the thing. And we talk about this in a report. We don't know what the impact of, you know, we call it CERCEA, right? What the impact of that rule is going to be. We've seen drafts of it from now, I think almost a year and a half ago. It was not a popular draft. You know, they held listening sessions. And so when we get that this fall, it's going to be really interesting to see what that's like. We have a mandate. The GAO has one of my colleagues to do work looking at that. It's going to touch on some work that we're going to be starting looking at the ability of sector risk management agencies to facilitate information sharing, right, is the first step to sort of making sure that independent regulatory agencies know what other independent regulatory agencies are doing and what information they're getting. Is that a way to lay the groundwork for potential future reciprocity? So we're going to continue our efforts to take a look at that. And then I think everyone, both parts of the federal government, the private sector, and we're very interested to see what CERCEA looks like when it comes out this fall.
6: Yeah, that will certainly generate a lot of discussion. So definitely very interested. And interested to see that report you mentioned as well, because I think agencies, it's not always clear that they're really working together behind the scenes on these issues or to what extent they are. And it seemed like that would go a long way toward solving some of these issues.
7: Yeah. And I think, you know, if you look at the appendix of the report that we issued this summer with the list of the federal cyber regulations and you go down, you'll see that there are a lot of small independent agencies, right? And so they don't really work with someone else. And so why would they necessarily know that this other entity is, or this other regulatory agency is requiring X when they're requiring Y, and it turns out X really equals Y? Part of that is the structure of the Code of Federal Regulations, which is not easily searchable unless you know what you're looking for. My team, and hats off to them, if they're listening, I want them to know how much I appreciate the work they did. We had to do a manual search of the electronic Code of Federal Regulations to identify these cyber regs that we listed. There's literally no other way to do it. There's no table contents, no points of reference. So you have to do a Boolean search to get through and find all that. And so if that's what we had to do, you know, how is it realistic to expect a small independent agency to go out and be doing that search when they want to put in place a new regulation to find out if it might be duplicative or conflicting? That just, I think, doesn't make sense. And so part of harmonization, I would hope, is finding a better way to understand what these hopefully simplified bodies of regs are so that it's easy to look at and tell if is there something that I need to worry about if I'm proposing a new regulation.
6: Yeah, well, hats off to your team there for sure. Well, I wanted to shift again to, you know, the federal government, because I know you've been covering how agencies are increasingly reliant on cloud services, but there are a lot of opportunities to strengthen how they approach the security of those cloud services. And it's very much a shift. I think we hear a lot about the security benefits of the cloud, but there are also some new risks. And I'm wondering what kind of the latest is from your perspective on that ongoing shift.
7: Sure. And, you know, I think cloud is fascinating for me right now. Cloud is growing exponentially across the federal government. I think about just even in the last 5 years, the shift that's really happened is agencies are realizing that it's a lot easier to pay this vendor a flat fee to manage all this than rather than us try to do this ourselves. And so that's great. But I think that there are important considerations to go along with that decision. You mentioned the struggles that agencies have had. And it's interesting that we have seen struggles with both cloud implementations that agencies own themselves that they're managing versus vendors. And a lot of it has to do with what you're doing to ensure the ongoing security of that data. You know, we call it continuous monitoring is the term of art, but it's the idea you're not doing a checklist in time where you say, oh, these controls are in place, we need to fix this, great, and then you come back here and look at that. You really need to have 24/7 monitoring of that cloud to make sure that you're monitoring any intrusions, any attacks, any things like that. And so I think that all too often agencies move into the cloud and they think, okay, we're great, we're done with it, the vendor's going to take care of it, but that's not really the case. Yeah, you're hiring someone to manage this, but you still have your own responsibilities that you have to fulfill in terms of ensuring the safeguard of the data. And in our latest report, which came out not too long ago, That was really, I think, the message that was there, that this needs to happen better and you need to be paying more attention and really thinking more about, okay, we're handing this off to someone else, but all this does is change our business process. It doesn't remove the need for us to do it. And I think that's a really important mindset for agencies to think about from day one, so that as they move through their cloud migration timeline, they're putting into place the controls they need internally to ensure that their data is being well protected and that they're monitoring and getting security feedback from the vendor to ensure that that data is still secure.
6: Yeah, it's interesting. Those points, I think, align to a degree with where the General Services Administration wants to go with the FedRAMP, Federal Risk and Authorization Management Program, more emphasis on continuous monitoring for the vendors as far as their FedRAMP authorizations, less reliant on point-in-time authorizations. I'm curious, though, you know, how does that type of shift affect how individual agencies can no longer kind of just say, oh, great, you're FedRAMP approved, you're good to go, we don't have to worry about you, we can just, you know, assume you're secure. I guess they can never honestly do that, but they have to a degree been doing that, treating FedRAMP as kind of that one and done certification. And now there's the shift to continuous monitoring and more risk management, I guess, is where it always comes back to.
7: Yeah. Well, you know, you're right. This new FedRAMP program, which they call FedRAMP 20X, and we actually have work just starting out on that now to look at 20X and what it really means. There isn't a lot of data available because they haven't had that many agencies go through the pilot program yet. But yes, and you can read about this on the website, so I'm not sharing any inside baseball. But the idea is that when you, in the old FedRAMP, a vendor approached, found an agency sponsor, went through this laborious, time-consuming, expensive certification process with the centralized function within the FedRAMP program. It's called the Joint Authorization Board. It took a long time. It was expensive. A lot of missed expectations about what was going on. And so there was a lot of complaints about that. And so out of that was born FedRAMP 20X, which is a more modern way of looking at a cloud authorization, what you need to worry about as a providing a, or excuse me, as an agency. And so, yes, a vendor approaches an agency. The agency does the screening of what this is and, you know, looking at the security controls. And in an ideal world, I think that you then are able to reuse that authorization from the agency, or at least that's the idea about what they're going to do. But I think with that, there's always the risk that an agency hasn't done its due diligence and hasn't put into place the right controls to make sure that what they're looking at in terms of the vendor's product offering is really as secure as it's supposed to be. And I think that that's going to be an important part of FedRAMP 20X's success moving forward, is figuring out how to get over that hurdle of making sure that the agencies are really owning this process and doing what they need to do to ensure that these cloud offerings are as secure as possible and consistent with federal cyber regulations.
6: Well, it's amazing we've come this far in a conversation about cybersecurity and haven't mentioned artificial intelligence, but here's the obligatory question. Seriously, AI seems to have, or at least cybersecurity seems to be animating the AI discussions at the highest of policy levels these days. It's really become a cyber issue in a lot of ways. And I'm curious, just from the federal government's perspective, from your perspective and what you're working on, how are you viewing AI and how it will impact some of the different issues we've talked about today?
7: So, as you point out, AI is very much something that the federal government is trying to figure out. I know that there's been a lot of talk about the legislation that's sitting in the Senate right now, waiting to be addressed when they come back from recess. But I think that overall, everyone recognizes that AI will transform government. It will revolutionize how it provides citizen services. It will revolutionize how data is processed and handled and managed. And I think those are all good things, but with great benefit comes great risk. And when bad actors get their hands on AI, their cyber attacks become that much more pervasive and that much more intelligent. I think a great example is the recent stories about the two different models that were able to escape their sandbox and get out of the real world and find another system, and they started attacking those. And so I think that speaks volumes about the capability of AI has in the wrong hands, but it also is something that can be harnessed for good, because AI does provide security operations center the ability to scan at scale heavy, heavy, heavy workloads of transactions much faster than a human could, and flag the ones that are suspicious and need to be looked at closer. I think that's a super important part of this to remember. And so while the federal government is looking at how to use it to enhance business and how to make business more efficient while also protecting us, it's also recognizing that there's also growth on the other side of that fence from the bad guys, and how we scale up and match those capabilities. You worry that at some point the bad guys are always a little bit ahead, but we do need to figure out what AI is and what our rules and what our guardrails are within the federal government, so that we can start structuring AI development implementation so that it's scaling at the right pace to both meet that outside threat while also efficiently and accurately managing all the business transactions it's managing within an agency.
6: Dave Hinchman is Director for IT and Cybersecurity at the Government Accountability Office. Dave, really appreciate your time today.
7: Absolutely, Justin. Happy to be here. Thank you.
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13: 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Nights and weekends, we air Washington Nationals, Capitals, and Wizards, and the Navy Midshipmen. 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
14: From ABC News, I'm Chuck Severson, calling on the global community today to end using war as a primary instrument of international relations, in his words, Iran's foreign minister, Abbas Araghchi.
15: The international community stands before a historic and civilizational choice. We can continue down this very path, the path of militarism, intervention, confrontation, and endless wars. Or we can have the will and courage to change course. We can place development back at the center of attention. We can prioritize human dignity over power calculations.
14: Iranian official on the Telegram social media channel to the global town hall in Jakarta, Indonesia today. Health officials warn of a possible exposure to measles at Children's Hospital in Philadelphia. Lauren Shoup's two-month-old daughter was exposed to measles during a routine visit to Children's Hospital of Pittsburgh and spending 21 days in quarantine.
16: It's sad that families like us are paying the price for the decisions of people who choose not to follow like science-backed advice, because we certainly will vaccinate her when she's able to be vaccinated.
14: Officials say possibly exposed infants are being offered preventative antibody treatment. Congo today began vaccinating healthcare staff against Ebola in an area that's the epicenter of the fastest growing outbreak of the disease in history. Danes in Copenhagen reacting to an agreement allowing the U.S. to develop a significant military presence in Greenland while prohibiting U.S. adversaries doing the same.
17: The United States is probably going to get what they could have had the whole time if they just asked nicely. So in that sense, I think it's going to be nice.
14: A previously unknown cat species has been identified in plain sight at a wildlife sanctuary in Bolivia, where the small spotted feline had been living for years, the first new cat species in over a century. You're listening to ABC News.
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25: 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I'm Navy veteran and journalist Phil Briggs, reporting for the military veteran website ConnectingVets.com. Now this week, we've got an incredible interview for you about the recent raid in Venezuela, where elite U.S. military forces, like 1st Special Forces Operational Detachment Delta, or Delta Force, successfully extracted the notorious Venezuelan president, Nicolas Maduro, and brought him to the U.S. to be tried on drug trafficking charges. Shortly after the raid, my colleague, Special Forces and Ranger veteran, author, and acclaimed journalist Jack Murphy published on the website thehighside.substack.com an article entitled Bold Delta Force Raid Leads to Capture of Maduro. But what really made this article stand out from the mainstream reporting we've all seen were the incredible details that Jack was able to include as a journalist with deep connections within the intelligence and special operations community. So here to go behind the scenes of this daring raid is Special Forces veteran, my buddy Jack Murphy. Jack, welcome back to Ion Vets, brother.
0: Hey, Phil. Thanks for having me again.
25: Always good. And thought of you, I mean, almost called you over the weekend to just be like, hey, what's really going on? And before we even dive into that, is it unusual to you being a former Ranger, being former Special Forces, like how much we're seeing real time in an operation like this? Because I was always under the impression that these types of stories are obscure blips on the world news radar and no one ever connects the dots between U.S. intelligence, maybe CIA, maybe government. Is it weird we're even talking about this so openly?
0: Not anymore. You know, the speed of communications has, you know, sped up a lot over the last couple decades. And with social media, we saw both in Caracas and we saw in Abbottabad in 2011, you know, some of the first reports that there's a raid going on is local people on social media recording, why is there a helicopter over my city? What the hell's going on? So that's part of it. But the other part that, you know, I'm not particularly surprised that we're talking about this is, yes, these units do clandestine and low visibility operations around the world, stuff that you and I just don't hear about. But when they do kinetic operations, especially big, big, like centerpiece operations like this, and abduct the leader of a country out of his palace and Shanghai him to a U.S. naval ship, that's going to come out in the press. Like, you're not hiding that. And sure enough, President Trump and the chairman of the Joint Chiefs of Staff, Marco Rubio, and Pete Hegseth did a press conference on it, you know, just like 12 hours later, and kind of laid out, not in granular detail, but quite a bit of detail about how the operation unfolded. So yeah, we're in a new era of information transparency, where it's basically impossible to have a unit that is overtly conducting combat operations and also maintain secrecy.
25: And certainly not in a country where people have cell phones, too. You're more likely to get away with it in the middle of Central Africa than you
0: would. Conducting airstrikes and kidnapping the president. Yeah, I mean, that's going to come out.
25: All right. Let's just jump in. I'll just glean from the lead here to the article, and we'll kind of dive in from here. Because, again, this is incredible writing, incredible insight into what we just witnessed. But you kick off by saying a bold nighttime raid in Caracas executed by Delta Force and 160th Special Operations Aviation Regiment. Cool squadron name, too, by the way. The Night Stalkers.
0: Yeah,
25: always
0: yeah.
25: Love that. That's basically the people that give the rides to the elite special operations.
0: They have the hard part of the mission, as far as I'm concerned.
25: Oh, you got to fly them in and get them out. And
0: yeah.
25: It's a two-way range when you're in the air.
0: Absolutely.
25: Cannot be fun dropping into a situation, no matter where you are in the world. But you described the air package overhead totaling more than 150 aircraft. They went on to capture Venezuelan President Nicolas Maduro and his wife Celia Flores. The mission was called Operation Absolute Resolve. And as we just described here in the start, not your typical Joint Special Operations Command, a capture-kill raid, but was designed to serve as an arrest warrant based on a Department of Justice indictment against Maduro and his regime. In this sense, Delta operators were escorts to federal law enforcement officers. The preparation was over months and months. We'll get into that a little bit later this hour. The coordination of the CIA, National Security Agency, National Geospatial Intelligence Agency, and under the command of Air Force General Dan Kane, who formerly was the chairman of the Joint Chiefs of Staff, and prior to that worked as the head of the Joint Special Operations Command. So he kind of knew Black Ops firsthand. This is his bread and butter, so to speak. So having said all that, let's begin with my first question. Is it weird that we're using a military asset like Delta for something that seems more law enforcement?
0: Yeah, that's an interesting question. So the FBI hostage rescue team has a long history of working with JSOC. Delta helped stand that unit up. Many years ago, when I was doing, or I was a part of operations in Iraq with the Special Ops Task Force, we had a couple FBI agents from HRT out with us. Maybe the most direct comparison would be some of the rendition operations that Delta Force did in Libya, probably about 10 years ago now, where they went over to Libya and they grabbed terrorists. They had FBI agents embedded in their task force to actually make an arrest. because they're serving an arrest warrant that the United States has issued. And so this maintains that chain of custody that a law enforcement officer is placing them under arrest, and they're then transported back to the United States for prosecution.
1: Okay, so not unheard of if you're in the know. Got it. What do you say to those who say he got reverse iced, though? I heard John Stewart use that term recently. ICE gets a bunch of people and then swoops them off to another country. And we here are swooping into another country and bringing somebody, a foreign national, back to ours to be tried.
0: Well, same with that Honduran drug baron that we pardoned and sent back home. But then we're kidnapping Maduro and bringing him here for prosecution. It's goofy, I admit.
1: I mean, goofy being an understatement. Is it safe to say there's some hypocrisy going on here? We pardon one drug dealing foreign leader, and then we swoop in and we get another foreign leader and bring him to justice.
0: I think hypocrisy is a fundamental part of politics, and I can even accept the hypocrisy to a certain extent, because the pragmatism that's necessary to make deals in the national or international arena. But that said, we are, in my opinion, in an era of increased hypocrisy, contradiction, incoherence, and irrationality, to the point that it's hard to reconcile any of those things or make any sort of sense of them in your mind. And I think it's part of the era we're in. It's an age of shamelessness, it feels like.
1: I like that almost as much as reverse iced. An age of shamelessness. All right.
0: Now, that said, I have no sympathy for Nicolas Maduro. I have no sympathy for the Manuel Noriegas or the terrorists that we scooped up in Libya. You know, they're not good guys. Soleimani was a really bad guy, and the world is a better place without him. But the question you have to ask is, just because this action is anti-Iranian, anti-Al-Qaeda, okay, but is it also pro-America? That's the bigger question, and I think that's the question that listeners will have to come to their own conclusions about. You know, I can give my opinion, but that's all it is. I'd certainly encourage people to think about that.
1: Yeah, and that's really what the entire tenor of this conversation I hope to be. It's just something to think about, and we're going to get back to the cool guy details here in a minute, but I got to ask, do administrations, this isn't about Trump, this isn't about Obama, this is just about U.S. government in general, do they always need to seek congressional approval to make a kinetic strike against somebody that is obviously doing harm to the world? I mean,
0: so I'm not a lawyer, but the president does have quite a bit of authority to deploy military forces, particularly if there's an imminent threat against the United States. And then he would have to inform Congress afterwards, possibly, you know, get a declaration of war, all the other stuff that goes along with that. But then the imminent threat aspect of it is our government saying that, well, they're shipping fentanyl, you know, whatever drug into the United States and killing Americans, and that constitutes an imminent threat to America. How the AUMF authorizes preparation of the battle space in Venezuela is beyond me. I mean, you're going to have to talk to a lawyer that can explain that one, because, again, that's one of those contradictions that's hard for me to reconcile. But then in the press conference, they're like, yeah, we want the oil. And you can't make the claim, though, that oil in the ground in Venezuela is an imminent threat to American lives. Like, that just doesn't make any sense.
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0: My name is Luis Fonsi. A lot of people don't know enough about Alzheimer's and dementias. 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Don't be afraid to get help. Don't be afraid to put it out in the open, because it will be better for them and for their loved ones.
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3: And we're back at CBS, Eye on Veterans. I'm Navy vet Phil Briggs with ConnectingVets.com. Now, after the news broke of the recent Delta Force raid, where elite U.S. military forces extracted the notorious self-proclaimed leader of Venezuela, Nicolas Maduro, I read an incredibly detailed article about the mission from my colleague and Special Forces veteran Jack Murphy. Because of his personal experience in special operations and his deep connections in the intelligence community, he was able to get some details that were previously unreported. So here we jump into the part of our conversation where we talked about the immediate pivot from a case that targeted a drug-dealing leader that posed an immediate threat to U.S. citizens to our takeover of the entire country and their oil industry.
4: So they use this pretext of, you know, drug trafficking, and it is a pretext. I mean, you can watch that press conference for yourself, and I mean, they just come right out and say it, like, yeah, we're getting oil, man.
3: Yeah, you know, and then to say it's a threat directly, that the drugs themselves are a threat. I could understand Osama bin Laden was a threat.
4: Right.
3: And the whole Al-Qaeda, going all the way back to its origin, the Mujahideen, you know, I mean, I can understand.
4: Even Soleimani, I mean, was launching strikes. He had American blood on his hands.
3: Oh, my gosh, the countless strikes against U.S. forces in Iraq during GWAT. But then, you know, you look at Osama bin Laden and the pretext to even the war on terror with 9/11. You know, I can connect those dots and say, if you got to go somewhere and take out a bad guy, yeah. But those are different scenarios than a bunch of amped up free Americans doing lines of blow in the bathroom, you know, that they willingly chose to do at a nightclub. Those were people getting high that legit wanted to be doing it. I mean,
4: yeah, I mean, interestingly, you know, JSOC and Delta Force, they went after Pablo Escobar in the early 1990s. But that was because Pablo took down a civilian airliner. To kill, I can't remember the whole story, but to kill one person on that airliner, he blew up an airplane full of people. And that put himself in a totally different arena of international terrorism.
3: Oh, okay. So I had no idea. So there is, to some degree, a precedent with us chasing down drug dealers using military assets.
4: Oh, but sure. Yes. They were non-state actors, though, okay? They were drug cartels. This is the, you know, his presidency is deemed illegitimate. You know, the election may have been rigged and a joke, but like it or not, he was the de facto leader of Venezuela.
3: Yeah. So much more than just a drug dealer when, as you'd mentioned, just seconds later,

0: narrative or a fantasy you guys have. You, as a former member of the special operations community, do know some unique individuals. It's endlessly fascinating.
1: So just to touch on that about the use of anonymous sources, I mean, there's always a question, well, why do they need to be anonymous, which is an understandable question. And yeah. A lot of times sources don't need to be anonymous. In this case, they are, because they are people in and around the United States government that have access to certain information. And if their names became public, they could potentially be prosecuted by the Department of Justice. And that's why anonymous sources have to be used. I'm a journalist. I have First Amendment rights. I have freedom of speech, freedom of the press. But a journalist's sources do not have those freedoms in the same way. And the government could go after them. And hence, yeah. That's why I use anonymous sources in this article, and why I even curtailed some of the information I was told. There's information about intelligence gathering and how we knew what we knew that I made a little vague in certain parts of the article. When it comes to sources, like human sources in foreign countries, you have to be very careful about that, because, you know, if one of our spies, a CIA guy, got exposed, that's really bad. But he's going to get, you know, a black eye, literally or figuratively, and kicked out of the country. If it's an intelligence source, a recruited foreign source overseas, that guy will be brought down into a basement and shot. And, I mean, end of story. So you need to be really careful about that.
0: Well, you definitely treated it right here. And let's take a peek behind the curtain here. Just a couple of the facts I learned from this article. Again, talking about Operation Absolute Resolve and the capture of Venezuelan President Nicolas Maduro. And we talk about kind of the setup to this. They actually made a mock-up of where he was staying. And in addition to that, the intelligence prep work included finding out some really cool granular details. Share with me a little bit about that. Even the importance of knowing about his pets. That's
1: so cool. So that was a comment that the chairman of the Joint Chiefs of Staff made, that we were tracking where he was going, where he lived, what he was doing, even what his pets were. And that comment probably isn't too far from the truth. My understanding is that we recruited a source very close to Maduro, and I will leave it at that. The source was able to tell the United States intelligence community almost in real time about Maduro's movements. And we were tracking him in that manner for a couple weeks. As far as some of the other preparation that went into this, one of the things that really enabled this operation was a couple high-level defectors from the Venezuelan government over the last year or so. One of them was an intelligence chief. The other was one of the people who that ran a state-owned oil company in Venezuela. And the CIA was able to use those guys to gain a lot of insight into what was going on inside Venezuela and figure out who we can work with in Venezuela. Who can we use as an intelligence source? Who can we use as a support agent? And we did, in fact, recruit a source network inside Venezuela. The CIA put some people on the ground in August, and they began establishing this network. As they got closer to the operation itself, they did things like emplacing various pieces of technical gear, like beacons for bombing targets or electronic jammers in key places, and these types of activities to sort of prepare the environment for the operation that was to come. So that's one part of, you know, what happened. And then, of course, the source that was recruited closer to Maduro. And then some of the other things that were done in the run-up to this, the lights in Caracas blinked out. Just as this operation was taking place, which is the same thing that happened in Abbottabad, Pakistan, when the SEALs went in to kill bin Laden. So, I mean, and President Trump, he said we did that with certain expertise that we have. Make of that what you will. I've also been told that we took control of the communications, the military communication system, as that operation unfolded. So those are some of the things that were done in the run-up to this operation to prepare for it.
0: So we have the ability to turn the lights out in just about any city in the world if we want to. That is,
1: I don't know if that's true, but in some cities apparently we do.
0: That is wild. Yeah, I mean, I maybe shouldn't say so much as any city in the world, but yeah, just to think that at a moment's notice the U.S. can just, you know, we need a little bit of darkness here. Let's just turn the lights off on the whole city.
1: You know, the thing is that the United States military fights at night, and they fight at night better than anyone else. But what's, you know, operating in an urban area that's well lit, turning off the lights gives them a tremendous advantage.

0: advantage with their night vision.
1: Not to mention the fact that the power that enables the security systems just immediately goes out. So you've got, you know, a window of time there. Another cool thing you talked about as far as this mission goes, you talked about like flying in with the 160th there and masking the terrain.
0: Terrain masking, yeah. That's a technique that helicopter pilots will use. And basically you fly almost nape of the earth. You're flying like 100 feet off the ground. And what you're doing is you're positioning your helicopter's ingress path with a terrain feature between you and the enemy's radar installations. So you're using a mountain or a hilltop to conceal your movement as you come in. And then as you pop up over that terrain feature, maybe they see you, but by then it's too late. In this case, as they were coming up over that last terrain feature, we had all kinds of aircraft in the air doing suppressive airstrikes. And so they started eliminating those air defense units to create a path for the 160th pilots to fly into the target area. I believe it was a couple little birds, two Chinooks, and six or seven Blackhawks, I believe.
1: Wow, that's cool.
0: And the assault force was made up of C Squadron of Delta Force and elements of 3rd Ranger Battalion. Those were the two elements on the assault team. Again, as we mentioned earlier, two FBI HRT guys were along for the ride to make the arrest.
2: 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What role do investment, advocacy, and commercial diplomacy play in strengthening U.S. competitiveness? And how are technology and AI changing the way government supports businesses seeking to expand globally? Join host Michael Keegan as he explores these questions and more with David L. Fogel, Assistant Secretary of Commerce and Director General of the U.S. and Foreign Commercial Service for Global Markets at the U.S. Department of Commerce.
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4: 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But what about your home network? 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You'll see your home IP, and the dashboard will tell you at a glance if it sees any suspicious proxies. If you don't see any, you're fine. If you do see them, review your apps and devices. 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
1: This is CBS Eye on Veterans, the weekly show that looks at life through the eyes of our military vets, and I'm Navy veteran Phil Briggs. Now we've been talking about Operation Absolute Resolve, where Delta Force and elite special operations teams recently captured and removed the president of Venezuela, Nicolas Maduro, in a covert pre-dawn mission almost straight out of Hollywood. Our guest, Jack Murphy, special forces veteran and journalist, recently wrote an article for The High Side, national security news outlet, and revealed some granular details about the mission from sources whose identity must be withheld for operational security. We talked about a rare FBI unit that works alongside special operations forces and was there for the capture of Maduro.
0: Yeah, the FBI HRT team is very interesting to me because they are, in a sense, operators. Some people would probably cringe at me using that term, but they're highly trained. They know how to do close quarter battle and hostage rescues, and they've gotten very good at what they do. If you remember the Bunker Boy story from a handful of years ago, mm-hmm. where that crazy guy kidnapped the kid and brought him in the bunker, and HRT successfully rescued the kid. So they are assaulters, you could say. They do diving, they do parachuting, all that special ops type stuff, but they are also badged FBI agents that can collect evidence, do investigations, and make arrests. And that's something that Delta Force doesn't do. By design, it doesn't do that because of some of the laws that we have, posse comitatus and so forth, about the military operating domestically, which actually brings me to a funny point. Going into a country like Mexico or Panama, Venezuela, wherever, and grabbing up a drug cartel guy is a time-honored technique that the DEA calls habeas grabis.
1: There's an actual term for it.
0: That's a nickname. It's not an official term, but it's a term that has been used in those communities for a while.
1: See, this is the stuff you get by talking to Jack Murphy. You're not going to read this in the Post. The Times doesn't have this. You gotta be with somebody that's smoked cigars and drank some bourbon with tier one guys to get these kinds of things. Is it true, you think, that they actually built a structure similar to the where he was staying in order to practice getting in and getting out and knowing, you know, your infill and your exfill technique?
0: Yes, my understanding is they did have a full-scale mock-up that was pretty detailed, and I'm not sure exactly where there's one or two places where it could have been, but suffice to say it was in the Fort Bragg area, North Carolina, where they did those rehearsals.
1: And to think somewhere out there in America is like a group of contractors and carpenters and stuff that have this super secret contract where, hey, what are you building over there? Nothing.
0: Yeah, nothing, dude. I think a lot of those guys are actually former special ops guys themselves that get these contracts. And yeah, you're kind of right. I mean, there are these people who are cleared, like, you know, you're at least going to be limitedly read on to whatever's going on.
1: All right. Some more fun facts from this article. Talk about some of the military hardware or just, you know, what is in one of these mission sets. You'd mentioned 150 aircraft, but talk to me a little bit about like some of the tools we use just in the nature of these type of operations.
0: Oh, well, I mean, I think most people are familiar at this point from films, if nothing else. You know, these guys are jocked up with the body armor and night vision and all kinds of weaponry. But they're also going to carry all kinds of manual ballistic and explosive breaching tools. That's going to be a big thing, especially in Latin America, if you've ever been down there, There's a lot of security. There's a lot of barbed wire. There's a lot of heavy doors that you would have to get through. And as the operators came up and they cleared this structure, Maduro was in the process of trying to close the steel door on a panic room that he was trying to hide in. And that's when the Delta guys caught up with him and he was placed under arrest. Him and his wife were both placed under arrest.
1: And then, of course, the aircraft we're talking that are, you know, above just for the opening salvo of a mission like this, the aircraft, you know, are everything from what, F-22s and
0: Fighters, bombers, remotely piloted drones, all that stuff was up there. I should also mention, too, that this operation involved the deployment of a Ranger battalion, a Delta Force squadron, and a SEAL Team 6 squadron. And the SEALs hit secondary targets in Venezuela at the same time that all of this was going on. And unfortunately, I'm not totally understanding just yet what those targets were. We'll probably find out about that in the future. But they were involved.
1: Let's take a sidebar real quick and just talk about what appeared to be what a photo that Trump himself had posted to his Truth Social account of a captured Maduro in what appeared to be a DEA jacket. At what point did he get the Nike tracksuit, do you think?
0: So I think that happened once they got on the USS Iwo Jima. When the assault force came back and landed on the Iwo Jima, that was when Maduro was transferred from FBI custody to DEA custody. And I imagine that's because FBI did the op because they have a long relationship with Delta. But the indictment against Maduro is for drug trafficking. So he was turned over to the DEA, and they maintained custody of him, bringing him back to the United States.
1: Oh, okay. So there's a little more signaling going on than what we think with these pictures. You know, the DEA jacket shows that he's wanted on drug crimes. The Nike tracksuit shows, like many tracksuits through the generations, that he is a drug dealer.
0: Need some more gold chains, maybe.
1: Right, or something. Should have let him take his sleep mask off at least. I don't know what that was about, but that's
0: it's it's interesting that picture. I mean, Trump posted it, so I mean he had his reasons. But I'm told that Maduro has been treated as a de facto head of state. That's why they didn't put him in an orange jumpsuit, and they didn't they tried to keep him away from the news helicopters. They didn't necessarily want to do a perp walk with him. And I've also been told that he's been video recorded almost constantly since they grabbed him up. The reason being, in case the Department of Justice or the military at any point has to refute allegations that torture was used. So they want to have, you know, irrefutable evidence.
1: All right. So it's more than just my comical take on fashion. Got it. Okay. All right. So many fascinating things in this article. This wasn't without sort of a two-way fight, though. And I hadn't heard until I'd read this article that we were hit by enemy fire.
0: Yes. I'm still finding out more about this operation and may end up writing more about it. I've been told that the number of enemy KIA during this operation is somewhere around 80. That includes, according to the Cuban government, 32 Cuban officers that were ostensibly Maduro's bodyguard, which tells you a couple of things. Obviously, there's a Cuban nexus to all of this. But furthermore, why does Maduro need Cubans to guard him? He doesn't trust his own countrymen to do that. Somebody that has popular support is, you know, going to have people from his country guarding him, right? If he was a legitimate leader. So these are questions to ask. I'm told that there were two civilian casualties. We blew up a radio tower and it fell over on a shack that, you know, some local civilians were using as a home. So, I mean, any kind of collateral damage is tragic, but I do think they tried to minimize it as best they could on this operation. As far as other engagements, I mean, one of the helicopters got shot up on the way in, but maintained, you know, it was flyable, and they continued with the mission. And then on the way out, there were more suppressive fires from airstrikes, and it sounds like the helicopters may have suppressed some enemy positions as well.
1: Which, again, speaks to what you said at the top of the interview here, is that, you know, some of the biggest heroes are not necessarily the guys kicking in doors, but it's the 160th. You know, the Night Stalkers flying in. I mean, you're flying the plane. You're not, you can't even really defend yourself that well.
0: It's hard to articulate to people just like how talented those pilots are, and the things that they can do with their aircraft. You'd be amazed. I've been on them and watched them set a helicopter down on a street in the middle of Mosul, Iraq at night with telephone wires and electrical wires all around us fluttering in the rotor wash. And they're able to maneuver that aircraft just in the perfect place, get you right down, put you where you belong. I've been on little birds landing on rooftops and stuff like that. I mean, again, not trying to like make this about me. I'm just saying it's incredibly impressive what those pilots are able to do.
1: So cool. Yeah. In fact, I remember talking to the author of the book, The Making of a Night Stalker, incredible book. And even in your memoirs, I was it your memoir that talks about John Waning or where you're sitting on the...
0: That might have been me.
1: Yeah. Yeah. You described the term for sitting on the edge of the chopper, you know, with gun ready, sitting almost on the, like a horse.
0: Yeah, sitting on the pod of the little bird facing forward. Yeah, John Waning it.
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16: 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I'm Navy vet Phil Briggs from ConnectingVets.com. And we're rolling into the new year with a story as explosive as the fireworks on New Year's Eve. Jack Murphy, a Special Forces veteran and journalist, recently dropped an article on The High Side, national security news outlet, that gives us a behind-the-scenes look at the capture of the notorious president of Venezuela, Nicolas Maduro, by U.S. Special Operations. We'll wrap this hour with a deeper look into the mission, an interesting note about the U.S. Navy's role, and hear some important takeaways from Jack, who's personally been involved in classified missions as a Ranger and Special Forces. USS Iwo Jima. Just a little bit about that. Like, so he went from his compound and we got him and then flew to a Navy ship.
0: Right. I believe they launched from that ship also. So off the coast, and I mean, I'm not a Navy guy, but the Iwo Jima is like an amphibious strike aircraft, I think it's called, or amphibious assault craft or something. And it's one of those, it has a flat top, sort of like an aircraft carrier, but I believe they only fly helicopters and Ospreys off of it, like rotary wing aircraft. And then inside the hull of the aircraft, the Marines can take their amphibious landing craft off of it and go to shore. So yeah, again, I'm not a Navy guy, but that was the platform that they used.
1: Yeah, so cool. And I never got my surface warfare pin while I was in because I was just a lowly journalist. But I'll say that it is impressive, those kinds of ships. We've got a tool in the box for just about everything in the Navy. Shout out to the men and women of USS Iwo Jima. You guys are awesome.
0: Yeah, especially whichever, you know, lowly private got wind of the operation and bet on, what is it, Polymarket against the Maduro regime the day before the operation. Did you see that?
1: No.
0: Yeah, somebody got on there and, you know, this one of these things where you can like bet against futures. It's like short selling, basically. And this guy, we don't know who, short sold the Maduro regime that it was going to be, hit in the next 24 hours than it was. And this guy put like 40,000 in and he drew like over $100,000 the next day. And I have no idea who that was. I'm telling a joke that, you know, I imagine some like private chipping paint on the hull of the aircraft and gets wind that this mission's taking place, sees the helicopters taking off and gets on his cell phone. It's like, bye, bye, bye.
1: That's the E4 Mafia for you, baby. That is a brilliant.
0: Would it surprise you though if that came out? If that was the case?
1: Not at all. That would not. As a former E4 and, you know, kind of a derelict myself, definitely not. Not surprising at all. I think it's only a matter of time before we can bet on war things on DraftKings or on, you know, FanDuel.
0: That's what they're already doing that on. Yeah, I think it's called Polymarket.
1: You're such a nerd, Jack. I love it. You know all these dark things about the internet. That is great.
0: Yeah, it's my speciality.
1: The Dark Corners of the World, featuring Jack Murphy, your host. Let's look forward a little bit now. We've talked so much about this mission and kind of behind the curtain, but it remains to be seen, you know, after we pick up Maduro, he gets brought all the way from this Venezuela Navy ship. He's in New York. He's rooming with P. Diddy or something there in a jail in Brooklyn. Trump comes out and says, we're going to run it, meaning the U.S. government. What the heck does that mean?
0: Yeah, I mean, it doesn't really mean anything, does it? You know, when we go and do these things, so often the transition plan is simply, good luck, bro. You got this, you know, and you know, we've seen how that works out. And all of our partner forces from South Vietnam to Afghanistan to Iraq and elsewhere. But I think in my understanding of this operation is, you know, despite some of the bluster, that this operation was seen more as a policy change rather than a regime change. And now we get into a game of semantics, of course. But why I point that out is that we removed Maduro, but we left the other key leaders in Venezuela in place. We didn't remove them. And so we're hoping to create this sort of like leadership gap that will be filled with new people that are more amenable to working with the United States government. And I think that's what Marco Rubio and Donald Trump are looking for, is a sort of fresh batch of leaders in Venezuela that are willing to work with, frankly, American oil companies.
1: Mm. you know, anytime you do that, you run the risk of like, okay, you have a policy initiative and you've rolled out your military assets, you've deposed a leader. So you own the policy on paper, but you don't own the back streets in the rural heartland of this country. Yeah. So what happens, as we saw in Iraq and Afghanistan, the locals can be easily turned to think that, well, now this is an anti-colonial, an anti-imperial initiative, and get out the big, bad American Westerners and fight for your right to party.
0: Yeah.
1: Do we run the risk of these, and what's the group I've heard about? Colectivos? The people that are loyalists to Maduro? Do we run the risk of them running around the street saying, look what America's trying to do to you? It's stealing our natural resources. Like, do they run this risk of this whole thing going sideways now on the back streets? Because people are like, yeah, I don't want to get ripped off by an American.
0: Yeah, no, there's definitely a risk there. And there are many Venezuelans who are understandably upset by this and upset by the instability that their government is going through right now. You know, even if everything goes according to plan, I've been told that America's reception in Venezuela is going to be icy, to say the least. There's going to be a bit of an uphill battle there. But it's also telling that there hasn't been like riots in the streets. There hasn't been like a resistance organization or insurgency kicking up in Caracas or elsewhere. You haven't seen any of that. And what can we take away from that? I mean, maybe it's that people are, you know, kind of okay with him going. You know, he may have outlived his welcome. Not for me to say, but that there haven't been like widespread protest movements or whatever. It seems like maybe it's not the biggest thing over the long term. But I mean, it remains to be seen. I mean, you're right. Like, all of this could go sideways very quickly.
1: So, like, basically, if the average Venezuelan's daily life doesn't radically improve, or at least feel like it's on the road to improvement, those people that were pretty impartial or frankly disgusted by Maduro, they could easily be swayed to be like, yeah, 6 months in, a year in, life just gets even worse. They could be convinced that this whole thing was, you know, bad, and it's the dang Americans' fault.
0: Yeah, I mean, the VP was sworn in after Maduro was kidnapped, and it remains to be seen how much popular support she's going to have. But right now, she has some support. Yeah, I mean, it's a sort of transitory time for the Venezuelans, and I mean, I understand that everyone feels very nervous down there.
1: And it just kind of echoes of GWAT to me, because I'd imagine in all those cities, there was a time when they were like, yes, Saddam Hussein's gone, thank you. And then it's impossible to get your daily life done. And a year and a half later, you're like, what have you done?
0: It becomes, you know, even the people who supported you, you know, who didn't like Saddam or didn't like Maduro, but then 5 years later, they're like, why are the Americans still here? Yeah. Like, why are you still in my country? I don't get it. What are you doing here? And, you know, we can say that it's not colonialism, but if you have 100,000 American soldiers in South Vietnam or in Iraq, or if you put a lot of troops into Venezuela, that feels a hell of a lot like colonialism to the people that live there. And sometimes we don't really understand that as Americans.
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26: From ABC News, I'm Chuck Sievertson. Health officials warn of a possible exposure to measles at children's hospitals in Philadelphia and Pittsburgh. In Philadelphia, officials say possibly exposed infants are being offered preventative antibody treatment. ABC News medical contributor and pediatrician, Dr. Alok Patel.
27: Measles can result in hospitalizations and lifelong debilitation. So this really does take a all-hands-on-deck approach to combat the misinformation, make sure people are getting these shots in time for their kids, especially now that school is in session.
26: The global community must stop using war as a primary instrument of international relations, in his words, says Iran's foreign minister, Abbas Araghchi.
28: Decades of foreign intervention, military pressure, and endless wars in the Middle East have proven an undeniable truth. Military intervention does not create security, and the exertion of pressure and coercion does not lead to peace.
26: Iranian official on the Telegram social media channel to the global town hall being held in Jakarta, Indonesia. Saudi Arabia today confirmed that Yemen's Houthi rebels, who are backed by Iran, tried to attack its capital with a ballistic missile, the first targeting of Riyadh since the escalation in fighting. Saudis say the missile was shot down. Israel's president today pardoned the combat medic who in 2017 shot dead at close range a badly wounded Palestinian attacker who had stabbed a soldier in the occupied West Bank. With drivers already seeing higher gasoline prices, Holly Alfano, head of the Independent Lubricant Manufacturers Association, says most suppliers of motor oil still have inventory, but price hikes could be ahead.
29: The largest facility that produces Group 3 was hit by an Iranian missile early on in the war. It's going to be offline for at least another year.
26: Heavy rain flood watches stretch from Cedar Rapids, Iowa, to just south of Milwaukee. 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

0: My name is Luis Fonsi. 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Don't be afraid to get help. Don't be afraid to put it out in the open, because it will be better for them and for the loved ones.
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3: 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One-on-one interviews with the people who've left a lasting imprint on the government and the nation. 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
4: Today, I'm delighted to welcome Terry Dakai, one of the most respected technology and public sector leaders in America. Throughout her extraordinary career, Terry has helped transform how government uses technology to better serve citizens. She has served as the CIO for the state of Michigan, the state of California, and was the CIO for the Department of Defense, now the Department of War. She continues to shaping the future of digital government through her work through the Center for Digital Government today. And Terry, it's just wonderful to have you on Leaders and Legends. Thank you for joining us.
5: Well, thank you for having me, Aileen. I really appreciate it.
4: So, Terry, before we start talking about technology, which, you know, I always love to talk about, I'd love to start with a little bit more about you as a leader and your leadership journey. Looking back, what sparked your interest in really becoming this really, really big leader in technology?
5: Well, Aileen, I'd like to tell you that it was very well planned and that it was a part of a strategic mission. But it was really more just looking at my interest. I actually started life as a programmer and a COBOL programmer of all those, you know, crazy things in the world. But I was in the automotive industry, and what I realized at some point was that while I love the technology, what I really loved was how the technology was making an impact to the business. And of course, this was many years ago. So, you know, in many ways, it wasn't recognized that technology was making a difference in the business. And I think that sparked my interest in kind of focusing more on the business, which then kind of leads you into that broader perspective, needing to be able to express yourself in business terms. And I think that it was really more of an evolution than necessarily, you know, saying to myself, wow, you know, I want to get here and then I want to be in leadership. So that was really the sort of the genesis of my journey.
4: The best careers seem not to be straight lines.
5: Exactly, exactly.
4: Now, speaking of not straight lines, you spent decades of years at Ford before making the curve into public sector. What inspired you to leave, you know, probably a very lucrative career in private sector to move into public sector?
5: Well, I'd start out, Aileen, by telling you I was dyed-in-wool, you know, in the automotive industry. I love making cars. I know that might sound kind of crazy. And from a technology perspective, you know, I worked in engineering. I worked in manufacturing. I worked in finance. So, you know, I had kind of a really broad range, which is what I loved about being in a big company. But several things were happening. One was that in the automotive industry, there was a move to look at, you know, should the internal providers provide the technology, or are we going to go more to external service companies? And I felt like I didn't have any of that experience. I had only been inside a Ford Motor Company. So my first step was actually to move into a services company, EDS, which many of your listeners may recall from the time. And I was there for a couple of years, and I live in Detroit, you know, born and raised in Detroit. And you sort of start to think, wow, I need to have other conversations, maybe other than, you know, the automotive industry, because there's so many of us. We tend to gear toward, you know, what's Ford doing? What's GM doing? What's the competition doing? And so it really came up just out of the blue. A friend of mine had actually been a part of Governor Granholm's campaign, you know, had actually, you know, provided some funding from his company, and came to me and said, you know, Governor Granholm's looking for a CIO. And I thought, well, you know, that would be something interesting. One of the things that I've always believed in is that if someone offers you an opportunity, you shouldn't say no. You should explore it. You should kind of talk about it and think about it. So I said, well, yeah, you know, I don't mind, and I'd be really interested in interviewing for the position. And so went through a couple of layers, and two things really sold me, and then one was really a surprise. One was I had the chance to talk to Governor Granholm, and I really liked that she had sort of a business approach to the way that she was thinking about running government. And that sort of said, well, you know, that kind of fits for me. It kind of gives me a transition. The second was that she kind of a little bit guilted me into it. She said, you know, you've had a really long and great successful career. You need to give back and think about giving back. And, you know, Aileen, that was a real turning point for me. It was something I hadn't necessarily considered in that same way, but it's been something that's been such a gift to me. But the other thing that was really interesting was I had a mentor from Ford. So I went to him and I said, hey, I got this opportunity. What do you think? Then he said to me, wow, that's really great. You know, you'll be able to, you know, look at public policy and, you know, look at what government can do. And I thought, no, I don't think so. I think I'm just going to run data center. And little did I know that what he said was actually the case, you know, that the technology gave me a chance not just to be the operator, if you will, that I had been before, but give me a chance to really broaden, which was fantastic.
6: Throughout your career, you worked both in state government, you worked in federal government and private sector, which is pretty big different types of sectors. What leadership principles have you seen maintain, you know, a constant throughout? And or is there a difference between public sector and private sector when it comes to leadership?
5: Well, there are differences, Aileen, and I'll talk about that in a minute. But there are certain principles that remain consistent regardless of where you are. And one of them actually is, I'll start with maybe more than just leadership, but a technology principle that's consistent. And that is that the way that you think about how technology supports the business decisions and how you start from that as opposed from the technology was number one, a game changer for me. It gave me the confidence to say, I could take the experience I had in the automotive industry. There were pieces of it that I could apply in state government, and then a little bit different levers in the federal government. But there was that underlying, I've been in technology, I understand it structurally, and that really helped me from the standpoint of having a consistent point of view. I think the real difference in moving from private sector to public sector is that in private sector, as much as we think that government is very rigid and constrained and hierarchical, interestingly enough, government is more relationship-based. than even the private sector. Because the private sector, you're operating within a known hierarchy. You know where the decisions are being made. You know where the dollar decisions are made, how they're made. And I'd been at Ford long enough that I kind of knew the levers and how to work that. Coming into state government, it was so much relationship-based. It was so much based on prior relationships that people had in government. And then, of course, you take a state government like Michigan, that's one thing. We can talk about the federal government later and Department of Defense. That was a whole nother step function. And so I think that my ability to work collaboratively, the time I spent on relationships and collaboration were different in state government. And it took me a while to kind of understand that. The last piece I think that is important is in government, there's not a, if you will, way to judge, are you better than this state or that state? Are you doing the right things? Whereas in the private sector, you know, it's based on ROI, it's based on, you know, some real demonstrated financial measures. And so there's this kind of cooperation, co-opetition between the states, which was fantastic. I mean, certainly in the automotive industry, we shared amongst ourselves within a company, but, you know, did we do that much collaboration between a Ford and a General Motors? Maybe not quite so much. And when you get into government, particularly state government, I found it to be a much more collaborative environment in that regard. But at the same token, you needed to pull different levers and communicate differently to demonstrate your value.
6: I'm speaking with Terry Dakai. After the break, we'll talk about leading transformation inside of some of the world's largest, most complex organizations. 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I'm Aileen Black.
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6: I'm Aileen Black, and today I'm talking with Terry Takei. Terry, you have led some technology organizations through some huge, enormous transformations. I remember at NOSD when you were changing some things. But when you begin a major change initiative, I mean, and I'm talking major, how do you even begin to start to get your team focused on the objective?
5: Well, Aileen, before we even start and even getting the team focused, one of the things that I've always felt about technology is you can have the worst technology in the world, but if your, quote, customers love it, it's a success. You can have the most complex, wonderful technology, but if the business doesn't really recognize it, if they don't know how to use it, it's a failure. And so that's where I've always started my teams, is to say what we have to do is we have to connect with whoever is going to be using this technology, number one. Number two, we have to understand who are the key decision makers, because change and major change means major change in the business. The technology almost becomes irrelevant to some extent. You just follow along. And then how do you engage those individuals to partner with you so that it's a part business and it's a part technology? That I really learned at Ford Motor Company, because I did several big global systems. And the amount of time that we spent making sure that we were connected with engineering, making sure that we were connected with manufacturing. You know, one funny story I'll tell is I took a position doing plant floor systems at the time for our body and assembly division at Ford. And the first thing that I did was to go to a plant manager's meeting because, you know, we were running some technology. It wasn't necessarily very popular. And I didn't think much of it until I showed up at the plant manager's meeting and my boss was there. And I didn't tell him that I was going to the plant manager's meeting. And the thing about that was so interesting is I had gone and met with one of the plant managers ahead of time. And he's the one that invited me to the meeting. And because I had taken those steps, you know, he introduced me. He said to all of these plant managers, you know, Terry's here. She wants to hear what we have to say. And that was really the start of being able to reach out to those plant managers. And it was a kind of a business relationship that I kept even when I left that job and went to other jobs where I needed that cooperation. So I think number one, you know, that's so important. But the second piece to your point about how to get your team organized is really, again, to help them understand that they are going to play a key role and to listen to them in terms of what needs to come next. And then to get very focused on what are the deliverables that are going to make people feel successful. You know, I think that everyone in your team wants to feel they're contributing. This whole idea that people just come to work to come to work, it's not something I've experienced. People want to be successful. And so being able to define that, but still let the team figure out how to get there, I've found those are the two kind of things that, approaches, I guess, if you will, that I've always used. To try to really drive ahead.
6: Government today is balancing so many issues with cybersecurity.

0: this. So they were getting judged very much on, were the servers running? You know, was something broken? Did people get email and so on? And over time, even though the technology was running government at that time, particularly state government, but actually also at DOD, it wasn't something that people thought about. It's like, well, yeah, the technology, but, you know, it's the backroom stuff. Today, I think that there is a much greater recognition amongst business leaders in government, whether you're in state government or the federal government or DOD, that it's the technology that drives the innovation, or that's a big part of the innovation that's going to move forward. The difficult thing, though, that I think still remains is, how does the CIO establish themselves in that space, right? So cybersecurity has been, just like running data centers, the name of the game, right? We're getting better at recognizing that we can't move ahead without modernization, but we haven't quite figured out what's the role of the CIO versus the business as we're changing with the engine of artificial intelligence. So yes, I think it's changed, which I'm really happy about. I think the CIOs, for the most part, are getting more recognition, but I think that there's still significant change that has to happen as the CIO really cements their role.
1: A follow-up to your question about AI and the speed of transformation now is almost not predictable. I think Sam Altman was quoted the other day saying it's the singularity of what is happening in the era today. It's not predictable how fast. It's actually technology is getting ahead of some of the humans involved. So how do you see that from a leadership? How do you tether that?
0: Well, I think, first of all, Eileen, everyone's struggling with that in government. There's a lot of challenge. You know, governments have put out their policies, their practices, their procedures, but now they're in this really tricky world of, okay, I'm doing a lot of pilots. I'm doing a lot of maybe smaller projects, but there's a lot about the governance piece that we still don't know. And so while it's transformational, Eileen, I still think that it's going to move in measured steps, because no one wants to be in the press about an eligibility that was wrong, fraud, waste, and abuse judgments that are wrong, you know, policing where they're using artificial intelligence. So while I totally agree that it is driving change in a way that we've not seen before, I also see that governments are getting a little more measured, and they're now thinking into the operational aspects of AI, not as just necessarily a shiny toy.
1: You've worked with governors, cabinet secretaries, military leaders, legislators. The gamut of leaders across government and industry. What have you seen as being a predominantly trait for good leadership across the board?
0: Well, several things, I think. One is that I've learned that leadership style, I'm a great student of leadership styles and communication styles. And the things that I've learned are that there's not a template for leaders in the sense that they're different. Some of them lead more quietly, some of them lead overtly. And so what I think is one thing is that they are very authentic to themselves. They have a particular style, which is kind of who they are as a person. If they're an introvert, if they're an extrovert, you know, kind of how they address people. So that's the one thing I think that's important, is that if leaders try to be a different style, if you will, than what they're intrinsically used to, it doesn't come across. The second thing is that they're very straightforward with people. So they don't necessarily embellish or kind of talk things up in a way that folks can tell that it's not authentic. They'll tell you when things are going well.

0: tell you when things aren't going well. So that's the second thing. The third thing is that leaders that have inspired me are leaders that have had my back. I know that's a kind of a trite phrase, but they've been leaders that I knew that I could go out and try something, and if it didn't work, as long as I had communicated and, you know, I had worked with folks. And the second thing is, you know, it isn't even just when you're experimenting. It's just things can go wrong. And knowing that you have someone who's willing to support you, even though they may be giving you, you know, direction on here's some things that went wrong, I think gives you that confidence. And so that's what I've always tried to do with my teams, is to say, you know, let's go out. We might try things, but recognize that if something goes wrong, it's not on them, it's on me. You know, I'm the one that gave them the encouragement, that made the decision to move in that direction. And that, I think, is something that is really important, that ownership always sits with me, regardless of how I lead the team or what we do, that I think has helped. I think it gives people that confidence to go out and try some things, knowing that, you know, I'm going to be supporting them.
1: You know, many technology initiatives don't fail because of technology, but because of people. Right. And I can't, agree with you more about that, kind of that safety of that creativity zone, you know, having that. What have you learned about helping people embrace transformation like that? You know, you talked about giving them that feeling, but what have you, is there an approach that you use to help them embrace that?
0: There is, Aileen, that works sometimes and other times maybe not so much. But we were going through some major changes when I got to the state of Michigan. And I did this again at state of California. DOD is a little bit different animal in terms of bringing people together. But we had, as all technology organizations, we were making a major change to commonize on some technologies. Now, you might not think that's transformational, but for tech people, who they own their technology, they love their technology. And we were making some changes in terms of the way we were going to organize the technology, the way we were going to run it. And, of course, all your tech leaders have different, you know, I love this box, I love that box, I love this software. And so I brought them together and I said, okay, you guys have 60 days to talk to each other and come up with what is the one approach that we are going to use going forward. Now, it took more than 60 days, right? But it made them kind of come together, have to talk to each other. You always get some outliers who aren't ever going to accept the changes. But the group that it brought together, actually what was so fun for me is that I've gone back and talked to my Michigan team several times, and she's now gone from being a technician to being a supervisor to being a manager. You know, and maybe what I did, you know, isn't all of it, clearly. I mean, she had to do a lot of that. But because of that, she had to learn how to deal with all these different opinions, different approaches, and then think about how she was going to move the state forward. And to do that, she had to move her peers and then ultimately, you know, her team forward. So the moral of that is that you have to get people together to talk about their concerns about transformation. You can't push on them. You have to hear what their concerns are, understand what concerns you can mitigate, and then know that you're going to have some where, unfortunately, you're just going to have to push the issue.
1: I'm talking with Terry Takei. After the break, we'll talk about mentoring the next generation of leaders and why investing may be the most important responsibility any executive can have. I'm Aileen Black.
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1: Welcome back to Leaders in Legend. I'm Aileen Black, and today my guest is Terry Dakai. Terry, one thing I've heard consistently throughout your career is that you are deeply committed to mentoring others. I've seen you do all kinds of things that has to do with mentoring. Why have developing future leaders been such an important part of your own leadership philosophy?
0: Well, Aileen, I think the first reason is that when I started, I really had no idea what the future was going to be. And I think if I had had a little bit more of a perspective, I might have not made as many mistakes. And I might have been able to sort of move through several changes that in a little bit less stressful way. And so being able to give others my perspectives, it doesn't mean that it's going to work for them or not work for them, but giving them those perspectives, I think, has been an important part. The second thing is I like to give future leaders confidence in themselves. I think that's one of the hardest things about leadership, and when I talk to folks, when I mentor them, very often they're more concerned about their ability to do something than I am. You know, you see that they have the drive, they have the intellect, they have the interest. So that's a second piece, is to try to really give them that confidence. You know, the other thing about mentoring, Aileen, is people ask the most interesting questions of you. They ask you to think about, well, why did you do this? How did you do this? And it's such a learning experience to have to go back and say, why did I do that? So I get something back, Aileen, from talking to people. And it's so fascinating to hear their journey and then to be able to see how that, you know, may or may not fit with my journey. And you just learn a lot about yourself.
1: Yeah, I met you back when you became a CIO of Michigan, actually. You were often the first woman in some of the highest technology leadership roles in government. And looking back, have you seen opportunities for women evolve over the course of your career? And what advice would you have for organizations to continue to build that diversity in their organizations? I know that it isn't necessarily popular to talk about that right now, but you know, the most successful organizations, whether it be Wall Street numbers or just sales numbers, are usually very diverse organizations.
0: Right.
1: So what is your observation on that?
0: Well, I do believe opportunities have changed significantly, Aileen. Now, I've been doing this a long time, so I remember at one point I was looking to take a leave of absence for a short period of time, and the person in HR said, well, I can't do that for you, because if I do that for you, I'm going to have to do it for every woman that's in the organization. I mean, there was kind of that mentality way back then. And I think fortunately for all of us, that's all gone. Now, we're still in a situation where sometimes women see themselves as the only woman in the room. But I think that's changing as well. So, for instance, when I went to Michigan, one of the reasons I went was because I had never worked for a woman before. I mean, in my entire time at Ford Motor Company. And I not only worked for a woman governor, but I also worked in a cabinet that was, I think, 50% women. So things are evolving and things are changing. I mean, things are changing back at Ford Motor Company when I look at some of my former colleagues. So I do think that the opportunities are changing and that women have that opportunity certainly to get in at the entry level and to be able to prove themselves. The piece that I think is still a challenge, and you've heard this many times, is when women are moving from sort of that operational, using their technical skills into management roles. That's a tough transition to make. It's a different credibility, if you will, to build. And it's just something that, unfortunately, you know, hasn't evolved as fast as I would like to see it. Now, in terms of advice for organizations, one of the things I think that is so important, and I actually heard this from the Secretary of State when I was in Michigan, is that women have a different cadence sometimes in terms of the way that their careers have gone, right? I followed kind of a more traditional approach, but, you know, women have family obligations. You know, they may want to take, a period of time where they focus on that, come back into the workforce. And I think organizations need to understand that cadence and understand that women coming back into the workforce or women taking a period of time where they might work part-time are still as valuable, if not more valuable, in moving forward. And I think that's one of the areas that, you know, the companies that I see that kind of recognize that ebb and flow, keep women, they're nurturing women, they're taking women to that next level. And I think that helps to build stronger, more diverse teams.
1: Let's take a step back on your comment about change. You've mentored countless technology executives throughout your career. When you're looking at today's the next generation's leader, especially in public sector, what qualities do you think they need today to handle all this? I mean, it sounds like a lot of static in the air, right?
0: Well, first of all, I tell you, this next generation is just so much more knowledgeable than I ever was. I mean, they, you know, many of them have a great understanding of business. They're more mature from the standpoint of their communication skills. They understand, in some cases, kind of how to project. That's what many of the the university programs today, or just mentoring, and what some of the high school, college program, or high school programs, and you know, some of those programs sort of are better able to teach individuals how to get into the workforce. Right. So let me just say, first of all, that I just really appreciate that. And I really think that that's a big step up. But the qualities I think that give me the most optimism is, first of all, because I'm a tech person at heart, the interaction that they have, and what I tell people, young people, is you're a technology person. I don't really care what area of the business you choose. I remember a time where I actually mentored some middle school girls as part of a program that Microsoft has. And I was trying to explain to them that if you're a doctor, you're into technology. You know, if you're a vet, you're into technology. So the thing that I think is just really going to be important, back to your question on AI, is that, you know, the young people coming in today, this next generation, have that appreciation. They're not afraid of it. They're willing to step into it. And I think that's going to make a big difference in terms of making that next quantum step, if you will. Quantum's a bad word. But, you know, that next step function, if you will, into driving change in organizations.
1: I'm speaking with Terry Takei. And after a break, we'll reflect on leadership lessons from an extraordinary career of public service. I'm Aileen Black on Leaders and Legend.
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1: Welcome back to Leaders and Legend. I'm Aileen Black, and today we're joined by Terry Takei. Terry, looking back, what leadership challenges taught you most about yourself, or was there any defining moment or experience that really just really impacted what kind of leader you are today?
0: Well, I don't know that it was one, Aileen, but learning to deal with my mistakes and learning to learn from them and forgive myself for them and keep moving forward, I think was probably the most defining thing. I'm a bit of a perfectionist, and so I want everything to be right every time. And I think the second thing is that you're worried that if things aren't right, it's going to impact or reflect on you as a leader, as an individual. And so that series of making mistakes you know, going to leadership and saying, hey, I tried this, it didn't work, I'm behind on this deadline, I'm not going to make where I'm going, where I need to be. It sort of was the backdrop for many of the things I've talked about today. And it, again, taught me a lot about myself and also helped me learn how to be more resilient.
1: So what leadership lesson, or what maybe both, or mentor gave you the biggest impact from a learning perspective, like you just said?
0: I think what I learned very early on is I never had one mentor that impacted me. It was really the series of mentors, and some of them were individuals that I work for. Some of them were individuals that work for me that said, why do I have to do this? You know, and I had to step back and say, yeah, why am I asking that of a team? And so it's the folks that you work for. It's the folks that are your peers who will give you input. It's the folks that work for you. So I think that that kind of taught me that I don't need one mentor, or you're never going to have one mentor. The second thing is that it taught me to listen differently to people. So it was really interesting, a little story. I worked for an individual. I came into a job, and I had left the job as a supervisor. I came in as a director, came back, and I was a little worried that people in the organization would say, well, you know, she left as this, and now she's this. And my boss said to me, so I kind of came in slowly, listening. My boss said to me, why aren't you saying anything? People are waiting for you to say something. They want to know what your direction is. They want to know where you want to go. And I learned from that that I don't need to, you know, necessarily step too lightly. And there's a way to come in, establish your position without sounding aggressive or overly assertive or autocratic. And I've always remembered that message when you go into another room, perhaps with folks that you haven't worked with before, you've worked with in a different way. That's always stuck with me as kind of the way to go into that setting and how to present myself.
1: I love your comment about needing multiple mentors from different. I have told people who I've mentored that you almost need to create a board. But how do you identify or define what a mentor is? And I love that 360 view of where you could get those mentors. How can that you know, next generation leaders start to develop that? Because it's not like all of a sudden you sign up for mentor.com and you get, absolutely, you know, a list of mentors.
0: Absolutely. Well, first of all, my most hated word in the world is networking. Right? What is networking? Right? You sort of envision it as I got to walk into a room with a drink in one hand and, you know, wander around and talk to people. That hasn't been my experience at all. If we look at how did I get my job in Michigan, it was because a colleague knew about it, recommended me. How did I get the job in California? Some individuals that I had worked with recommended me. And of all the crazy things in the world, how did I get to the federal government? Well, it was two individuals that had been in state government who had gone to federal government. And, you know, I didn't think of myself as networking with them, but we were peers. We had worked together. So that's why I think that it's so important, especially for folks that are a little bit introverted. I'm a little bit introverted. Not to try to feel like you got to push yourself out there and meet strangers. And, you know, the strangers are going to be the ones that are going to be the most value to you. It's a combination. And you never know where your current network is going to end up, what jobs are going to be in, what positions they're going to be in. So keeping up your contacts with all of those people, you know, checking in periodically, even as people change jobs or change companies, that has been my connection point to actually make many of these changes.
1: Finally, when you look back on your remarkable career, 20 years from now, what do you hope people remember most, not about the technology, but maybe about Terry and how you led.
0: Well, I always used to say, Lane, that who's the individual that people remember at the end of their careers? It's their direct supervisor. It's who worked with them on an ongoing basis. And if, in fact, I can get to the point and be remembered as someone who helped in a particular situation, or I had an individual say to me the other day, I don't know if you remember, but I remember when he was a salesperson in a company, I took the time, I had coffee with him, we talked about, you know, how he might look at approaching the state and local market. I've had another person who said, you may not remember me, but I worked in your organization. I really appreciated that you did this and this. That's what this is all about. It's not, yes, in fact, you're proud. I accomplished this. I accomplished this. But it's when people come to me and say, I remember you. You did this. I remember that you said this. That's what is really what warms my heart. And it just really makes me proud. But even more than proud, makes me happy that I took the journey that I took.
1: My guest today has been Terry Takei. 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Terry, I've got to tell you, I certainly remember you throughout your career, throughout the government and private sector. 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
0: Thank you, Aileen, and thank you for inviting me, because it's just been a great and fun conversation.
1: I'm Aileen Black. Thank you for listening.
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0: Cannon has served the federal government for more than 30 years. 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John Spiak from Cannon USA shares his thoughts.
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10: From ABC News, I'm Dave Packer. Americans are feeling the economic impact of the war with Iran, which has now passed the 200-day mark. There are already shipping disruptions in the Strait of Hormuz, and there's now an escalating fight in another key oil transit choke point. Satellite imagery obtained by ABC News confirms that Iran-backed Houthi rebels have seized control of the Bab el-Mandab Strait at the southern end of the Red Sea. ABC's Victoria Bollet.
4: Obviously, all of this is really important based on looking at it in the global picture with the Strait of Hormuz. We're not talking about the Bab el-Mandeb Strait if we're not also talking about the Strait of Hormuz. And this is most important for a country like Saudi Arabia, one of the world's top oil producers. To get oil out, they have to, especially to Asia, they have to go through either Bab el-Mandeb or the Strait of Hormuz. If both of those are closed, that makes a really expensive problem.
10: Gas prices expensive now, nearing $4.50 a gallon. Diesel hitting a record average of $6.47 a gallon, according to Gas Buddy. Reaction in Denmark to an agreement that Denmark, Greenland, and the U.S. have reached concerning Greenland. That deal allows the U.S. to develop a significant military presence on Greenland while prohibiting U.S. adversaries from building their own bases on the island. Annette Jacobsen is a Dane in Copenhagen.
11: I was just laughing because nothing has changed. The agreement with the, between Denmark, Greenland and U.S. is still the same. Denmark has just been assured that the red line will not be stepped over.
10: In Philadelphia, pro-Palestinian protesters gathering outside Lincoln Financial Field, where Ed Sheeran will perform tonight. The first show since Macklemore was dropped from the tour over his pro-Palestinian remarks on stage. And President Trump says he's forming a new AI task force amid growing concerns about the technology. You're listening to ABC News.
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10: A huge college clash on the gridiron tonight. LSU versus Ole Miss. Tensions are running high, and there'll be record security. ABC's Danny New has more.
14: LSU is heading to Ole Miss for a top 10 showdown tonight, but the rankings are only part of why this game is so much baked in drama. It's really more about LSU head coach Lane Kiffin, who used to coach Ole Miss just last year and then left right before the playoffs started. So mid-season, basically, to go coach LSU. So Ole Miss fans might have some feedback on that.
10: You count
14: plus,
10: on that.
14: During all the chaos from when Kiffin tried to add former NFL players a few weeks ago, and LSU and Ole Miss being longtime conference rivals in the SEC. And what do you get? A fantastic Saturday evening at 7:30 p.m. on ABC.
10: All right, severe weather across the country this weekend. Intense storms, risk of flash flooding. Rockies to the Midwest. Chicago could get 2 inches of rainfall an hour. ABC meteorologist Leslie Lopez.
15: Not only do we have flash flood threats over into the Midwest, but also we are looking at flash flood threats moving into Montana. There's a 3 out of 4 flood risk, 2 to 4 inches of rain. Again, this is vulnerable burn scar area, so we're really concerned. Significant flooding certainly possible.
10: Security ramping up in New York City ahead of what's expected to be a busy week at the United Nations.
16: From explosive-sniffing dogs to blast suits to robots, the NYPD's bomb squad is in place for the UN General Assembly, an event bringing a huge number of foreign leaders and dignitaries to the east side of Manhattan.
10: That's ABC's Lindsay Turkman. And I'm Dave Packer, ABC News.
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18: Everybody get ready for Foodie and the Beast with David and Nikki Nellis. A foodie born and bred, my wife Nikki loves chatting up chefs, dining out, and insider industry buzz.
19: And my husband David thinks a great meal is nothing but a good burger, a frosty brew, and a chef for under $20. Because he is cheap.
18: Well, maybe so, but Foodie married Beast anyway, and together we've got the food and wine variety show that has everyone talking.
19: It's Foodie and the Beast, and we are on now.
18: Good morning, everybody, and welcome to Foodie and the Beast with David and Nikki Nellis. We have a killer show today. It's going to be great. Yeah, there are a couple of things you want to say to get going.
19: Yeah, right? I mean, we were out and about a lot this week, maybe me a little bit more than you.
18: she says, like, yeah, you just stay home.
19: Somebody's got to keep the dogs company.
18: Well, with the clicker.
19: Exactly. Where you prefer to be. That's why there's a divot in the couch. So we went to Namak, actually, and David came, and we... Lindsay Flowers is the new chef there. It's Turkish. And the food is just really, really good. And I have to be honest, like, some of the restaurants that have been opening lately and revisiting some of the old ones, like, some of the meals have been kind of highs and lows. So it was just so refreshing to sit down at a restaurant, to have a staff, like, really excited about what was going on there.
18: Honestly, everything, I mean, the salmon, the hummus, the pita, you know, I don't usually...
19: Dips.
18: I'm more of a little birdies kind of guy, but that food was delicious.
19: We'll be talking more about that in a second. And I want to give a shout out to Deandra, who is head of their wine program. She actually used to be with Mike Isabella a long, long time ago.
18: And she survived.
19: And she did survive. But she will be coming on the show in a couple of weeks, and her pours are really fabulous.
18: She knows her stuff.
19: And also, I popped in to see Diana Bulger over at the Fairmont. They are doing this bubbly activation with Veuve Clicquot. She always sets up such fabulous things there. But anyway, they were pouring champagne. How could I not come? But it's all for, they're setting up all these TVs for the IndyCar race next week going on here in D.C. I think you're going to see a lot of people. Don't talk about it. Yeah. We're just calling it the IndyCar race, okay? We're going to leave it just there. But I do think you're going to be seeing a lot of promotions now popping up around D.C., and if you want bubbles with yours, the Fairmont is certainly a place for it. Okay, let's get into today's show.
18: All right, so our new best friend, Chef Eric Brannon, he's with Matt and Tony's, he's with Little Birdie, but he's here. They have turned their area of Del Rey into...
19: A must-go-to area.
18: A must-go-to food area. Mm-hmm. And so we're featuring Little Birdie today. We're going to be talking to him. And thank God he brought food because I'm hungry.
19: This
18: should be a lot of fun. Rick Brotman is online with us. He's the founder and CEO of ASA. Do you say ASA or ASA, Rick? But either one. Entertainment. But they're America's largest action sports event TV and content production company.
19: I can't believe you didn't start this off about surfing. Everybody's going surfing. Come on, you should be having some fun with
18: this. Rick, you know, she can sing.
19: I can sing.
18: But anyways, he's bringing the Supergirl Festival Series to Virginia Beach in early September. It's the world's largest women's sports, music, and lifestyle platform celebrating female athletes. You'll hear all about it.
19: But there's going to be surfing.
18: And they'll be surfing the surfing championships.
19: In Virginia.
18: And Rick.
19: Who knew?
18: And Rick is from Philly.
19: Okay, so there we go. All right. And then Bonnie Benwick is in studio. Yay, Bonnie. Bonnie's in studio.
18: Back.
19: She hasn't been in a while, but it is good to have her in. And today she's coming in to talk about SEDEC DC, which is this with, I didn't say who she's in with Ariel Levinson Waldman.
18: No, it's Spice It Up, Sephardic.
19: No.
18: Oh, you mean SEDEC DC is the organization?
19: Yes.
18: Okay.
19: The organization is SEDEC DC.
18: Okay.
19: And we are going to find out about all the amazing things that this organization does. But they do an event called Eat Well, Do Justice. This year it's called Spice It Up, Sephardic. Which I'm totally here for.
18: Cooking competition.
19: Yes, and it's going to be a lot of fun, but we're going to get the 411 on all of that in just a sec.
18: Because they are doing God's work over there. It's really great.
19: Well, speaking of gods, what a great segue. That wasn't even intentional.
18: I'm a radio genius, everybody.
19: DC Food God. This is going to be the longest intro to the show ever. DC Food God is a DC-based digital content brand. Of course you know them because they're all over the gram. If they're on TikTok, I don't know.
18: And
19: I'm
18: get to
19: TikTok.
18: Say it. It's Jason Fisher and Tessa Ali Mahmoudi. And we have, our children are Jason and Tessa.
19: I know. That's the only reason why we brought you in.
18: That's right.
19: We're like, that is too cool.
18: You're lucky to be here.
19: But actually, what's so exciting, and many of you know if you listen to the show regularly, I am the gala co-chair for the Rammies here every year. And this year, the Rammies created a new
18: award.
19: Award. Thank you. I got stuck there. Where you could vote, and
18: senior
19: it was
18: moment.
19: Content Creator of the Year. And they are the winners.
18: And they won.
19: So we're going to hear about their terrific story.
18: Look at them. They're preening like pigeons.
19: And all the amazing work that they do.
18: All
19: okay.
18: Right.
19: And lastly,
18: Jaren Hunt is a hospitality executive.
19: And oh my God. And she's worked all over the city.
18: COO. At the Levantine Inspired Allah restaurants, and she's in here. She knows her drinks, and we're going to be talking. You better know.
19: Why don't
18: know
19: we just get into it?
20: I kind of made them.
18: Yeah, so.
19: Wait, can we talk a little bit about, like, you've been around the hospitality industry here in D.C. for quite some time. So can we get a little, we don't have a ton of time, but can we get a little bit about, like, where you've been, what you've been doing, and how you got up here?
20: Oh, man. Okay. I was born and raised in Turkey, but I lived here for the past 20 years. Mm-hmm. My career in hospitality, when it comes to, like, starting in management roles, it started at Barcelona Wine Bar. Mm-hmm. I opened, rest and load. Yeah, basically, I was on top of the bar all the time.
19: Me too.
20: Ask my old boss.
19: Okay.
20: I started there. I was with them for about 10 years. So like the core of everything that I've learned, honestly, it kind of like is based from there. From there, I ended up moving to New Orleans to open my own pizza shop, which was a really great fun.
19: Okay.
20: But then came back here again because the family's here. So I'm like, this is a lengthy path.
19: Right.
20: So came to here to open Reston Town Center 60 Vines.
19: Right.
20: I did that for about a year. And then I got scooped up by Marriott briefly. Uh-huh. And I built their food and beverage program for the AC hotel in Reston Town Center.
19: Amazing.
20: And then after that, I wanted to travel back to Turkey, which I did, and then came back.
19: How did
20: here.
19: You wind up with the Allah people?
20: Right before I went to Turkey, my recruiter kind of like connected us. And, I am from that neck of the woods. And
19: what is that neck of the woods?
20: I was, the Turkish side of things.
18: What part of Turkey?
20: I was born in Izmir, which is the Aegean coast.
18: Best beach in the world.
20: Right?
18: Best beach in the world.
20: So I did that. I was born there. So it was kind of like coming back to my roots in a way. And throughout my career, everything that I have done in food and beverage always had that like little piece of me.
18: So does everything you mix have Roki in it?
20: Not everything, okay, but good, I definitely play with it.
19: Okay.
18: Talk about something that'll put you right on your ass.
19: What are you pouring first?
20: So I have Kayar. Kayar is one of my creations. It is a gin and gin-based beverage.
19: Great. Okay, we're going to let you pour that for everybody in the studio, and then we'll come back to you.
18: All right. Eric Brennan.
21: Hello.
19: Hey, Eric.
21: Hi.
19: How are you? Eric has
21: well.
19: The most beautiful eyes in the industry.
21: Oh, if only you could see him.
18: Eric, I'm straight, but
21: I did win.
18: Oh, Eric, those
21: eyes in high school.
19: I knew you did. I could totally peg that for you.
21: Yeah, one of my biggest acclaims.
18: Okay. All right, so talk a little bit about you and where you came from.
19: It's been a minute since you've been in.
21: Yeah, absolutely. Originally from Pittsburgh, moved to D.C. in 2008. Worked throughout the restaurant industry. McCormick & Schmick's brought me into early Matchbox years, spent about a decade with that brand, opened up the first Ted's Bulletins, helped grow that sort of chain for the first five.
18: You cooked for Obama.
21: I did, actually. I have the fork that I served my father's dressing to Obama, and it's probably I gave it to my dad.
18: Our kids, we have more photos of our kids with Obama. They used to run into him all over the city. I've never seen him once.
19: I would kiss his feet if I saw him.
21: So still one of my best memories. But was lucky to move on and join the Fried Rice Collective. So Danny Lee, Scott Druno worked as culinary director, was in California and San Diego for a bit. One-off location out there. I opted for that gig.
18: I mean, Scott Druno's a terrible person.
21: don't believe what they say about him. those guys are just kings and icons.
18: No, I have to be nice to him because they just bought a place in the country, the swimming pool. Hi, Scott.
21: Right? I'll be there. Tanning.
18: Okay.
21: And then got to a point where I really wanted to move on and try to open my own thing. Got with Matt Sloan, who's a colleague and old buddy of mine. He's got a great restaurant in Delray, Virginia, nope. Matt and Tony's, and helped there for a few years until we got to this point, a little birdie.
18: What made you think that basically, I mean, it's chicken, you know, it's chicken.
21: It's chicken, yes.
18: What made you think that there was the marketplace wanted this? Let me say, it's chicken nuggets with
21: caviar. I got some caviar. Yes.
19: I think my husband's not asking the question correctly, okay. So I'm going to back up and start a little bit back.
18: That's me.
19: Okay. So there's a trend.
21: Sure.
19: It's national.
21: Yes.
19: Right? People are using chicken in a variety of ways, and they're up-leveling how to serve it. And you guys sort of have taken that and played with it and are having a lot of fun with it.
21: Absolutely.
19: So let's talk about how that's getting executed at Little Birdie in Delray.
21: Sure. Yeah, so fried chicken isn't going anywhere. It's not a trend. It's incredibly popular. We knew that going into it in our concept development aspect, and we almost reverse engineered the concept. But first, I had all these other ideas and different cuisines, and we also looked at what Delray community needed. There's great pizza. There's Matt and Tony's with great brunch. There's awesome French restaurant. There's barbecue. There's tacos. There's all this stuff. And really, there's a
18: void. But it's all neighborhoody.
21: It's friendly. Exactly. So we almost worked backwards. What does this community need? What fits into the
18: chicken?
21: Chicken. Yeah, there's
19: that
21: chicken.
19: I'm going to be honest. That means so much. Thank you. Because I think so many times people open up restaurants and they're just doing what they want.
21: Passion. You know,
19: I don't judge them for that, depending on where they open. But when you open in Delray, a huge neighborhood.
18: Yeah, if you'd done a tasting menu, you'd be out of business already.
21: Possibly.
19: I mean.
21: Yeah, and I tell people jokingly, it wasn't my lifetime culinary goal to open a fried chicken sandwich restaurant by any necessarily means. But
18: what you guys did, you know, and listen, I'm the meatball here. I really don't know that much. I just show up for the food.
19: Mm-hmm.
18: But what you did with the place, aside from the fact that the food is really, it's right up my alley.
21: Mm-hmm.
18: Perfect. Is the place there's nothing intimidating about it. You walk in and it's.
19: Why would you be intimidated by a restaurant?
21: Warm.
18: Because some restaurants are too fancy schmancy for me, but it's warm and it's neighborhoody. I usually stay home, but that's what I loved about it. I mean, you walk right in and everybody, and they're all hunkered down over their meals and enjoying it. And
21: it's quaint. It's small. The best compliment, one of the best compliments I got is it feels like it's been there forever.
18: Great.
21: You know? That's a great feeling when people feel like you've naturally worn in the place a little bit and feel like it's got energy.
19: We have to take a quick break. When we come back, I want to talk about the menu development. Because you have some really, you guys have fun. It sounds like while you were putting this together, you had a good time.
21: Yes.
19: Coming up with what's on the menu. This is David and Nikki Nellis. It's Foodie and the Beast. We'll be back in just a sec.
18: So last time Nick and I were in Georgetown, we just wanted to get some food and chill out a little. And we went to Tony and Joe's Seafood Place on the Georgetown waterfront. We had a great meal. We had oysters. I don't remember what else we had.
19: Well, the most fantastic thing about Tony and Joe's is, honestly, its location. It is right there on the water. You're looking at the Kennedy Center, and you're looking at the water, and there's all those boats going by, so you have great people watching, and that's whether you're dining outdoors on their amazing patio or dining indoors with their floor-to-ceiling windows. Of course, they have amazing seafood, like the oysters, usually local, but great lobster, great fish. And
18: they have great steaks there, too.
19: Yes, and they have steaks, too. It's just a great place to go for great drinks and great food with a view.
18: I love their line. They say, come for the food, stay for the view, and that's what you should do. Tony and Joe's. All right, we are back on Fooding the Beast with David and Nikki Nellis, talking to Master Chef Eric Brannon from Little Birdie's. And I want to talk about this sandwich.
19: No, I want to go back to my question when we ended the commercial.
18: No, I want
19: to
18: talk about
19: you can eat the sandwich while we talk about the menu.
18: It's impossible. My mouth is big. It's not big enough to get around that sandwich.
19: While you don't have to cut that sandwich for him. He can help himself. He's a big boy. Can you please talk about the menu development so people have a better understanding? Like, we're just saying chicken, fried chicken, but it's so much more than that. And there's caviar over there, which is more important than any of it.
21: Absolutely.
19: So let's get to that.
21: So, yeah, we started with this foundation of I want to make let's start with a great chicken sandwich. Locally sourced Japanese milk bun from Working Man Bakery.
19: Mm.
21: Great, humanely raised and hormone-free chicken and just building a fantastic sandwich. But then, to your point, what is more? What is the supporting characters that's going to provide someone to want to come back again and bring kids?
19: Because you can't eat fried chicken every day.
21: It can get exhausting, and your doctor would probably not advise for it. So we did have fun building this menu out to say, and we even had a guest come in the other day. I've been here 6 times. I haven't even had the fried chicken sandwich yet. And
19: I ordered the swordfish.
21: Yeah, exactly.
19: And it was ridiculous. It was so good.
18: How could you go to Little Birdie's and order swordfish? I'm sorry.
21: Why not?
19: Because I know the sleeper on the menu. I can always tell the sleeper on the menu.
21: So the supporting actors is really focusing on seafood, local seasonal vegetables, local purveyors like Merlin caviar, like local bakers.
19: We're Al Borz fans. Absolutely. We love Al Borz fans.
18: Talk about that.
21: Yeah, so out of Chesapeake, out of Baltimore, Chesapeake Smokehouse is smoking whitefish for us. So we do a smoked whitefish toast.
19: I do feel like whitefish is going to go really well with what Bonnie brought in. I feel like we have a marriage coming up.
21: Perfect,
19: but go ahead.
21: Pairing. And, you know, I brought today our watermelon panzanella salad. We really want this menu that you could come in and have a beer and a chicken sandwich if you'd like, or a glass of bubblies with some champagne, beautiful side plates, share amongst the table, friends, family, date
18: night. I'm going to just point something out to you, for real. We have a neighborhood that's very much like Delray. And there isn't a Matt. There isn't anything at Matt and Tony's. There isn't a Little Birdie's. Nothing like that in Kensington.
19: Kensington just doesn't have the
18: Kensington,
19: space.
18: Maryland.
21: Yeah,
18: Maryland.
19: That's okay. You're talking about you, not
18: the
19: about
18: the Potomac
19: me.
18: River's not the Iron Curtain.
21: You got a spot
18: you
21: for
18: need
21: us?
18: To come over.
21: Yes. Yeah. Okay.
18: We actually do.
19: But do you feel that, like, now that you guys have these two restaurants and they're real, like, Matt and Tony's to me is like a neighborhood anchor. You know, like, everybody knows it. People can go there. I love it, Matt and Tony's, because people can go on a Tuesday night. You know, like with the kids after karate or whatever.
21: Absolutely.
19: And get a quick dinner. Or they can go on a Saturday night and, you know, go with their friends and get silly
21: and still
19: and
21: get
19: have
21: breakfast.
19: A good time.
21: Yeah, and still get brunch at night. Yeah, exactly.
19: But you guys really fit a mold, you know, took or created a mold for that neighborhood. And now you're doing the same thing with Little Birdie's. Like, you know, with all the chicken tenders and things like that on the menu, you come in early with the kids, but if you want to come later, you put some caviar on that, and it's another thing.
18: But we should point something out, because these days, like, I think about, you know, like high schoolers who want to go to the movies together. It's a $100, $125 undertaking. You can go to Little Birdie's and have a great meal, and it's fairly priced, and you can get out of there and still go do something else.
21: Absolutely. I think one of my mantras that I try to always represent on menu design is price, because I think having some experience with

0: Myself, yes.
1: Stuck at math.
2: But how tall were you when you stood on Scott Drouneau's shoulders?
0: That's a good question. I felt like I could see Baltimore.
2: Right. So tell everybody where Little Birdie's is, where Matt and Tony's is.
0: Well, we are right across the street on the end of Mount Vernon Avenue. Little Birdie's 1504B. Mount Vernon Avenue.
1: Do you guys take reservations?
0: We do. Very recommended. We're so small, very important. Book through Open Table.
2: Oh, we know all this a bunk.
0: We got some bar seating. It's an open kitchen, which is lively and
1: that's
0: inviting.
1: That's my preferred seat. I love it.
2: And I tried to mention before, the fries. Really the measure of
1: replacement.
2: Fries are awesome. Okay.
0: Thank you. Sidewinder cuts.
1: Thank you so much.
0: And we are opening Mondays, just this week, happy hour's coming, and we do brunch. So I wanted to plug that. Yes.
1: Okay, great. All right. Thank you so much.
0: Thank you, guys.
2: All right, let's go back to Jaren. So, Jaren.
3: Yes.
2: This drink.
1: Yes. Drink is delicious.
2: Delicious.
1: Like a little dangerous. Yeah. Delicious.
3: It is a little dangerous. That's exactly what I made it.
1: Talk to us a little bit about Allah and its concept, because we heard about you in the opening, and now I'd like to know more about Allah.
3: So we are a Levantine-inspired cuisine, so anywhere that touches the Eastern Mediterranean / Middle East is where our food and beverage inspiration comes from.
1: Mm-hmm.
3: Our DuPont location is our flagship. It's been there for 5-plus years, mm-hmm. and our Bethesda location has been in Bethesda for the past 2 years or so. So we are we're kind of building that community for people to not only enjoy the food and beverage, but at the same time enjoy the people who are really filling these restaurants, and that's my team.
1: Mm-hmm.
3: That's the goal of everything. And that was the whole, you know, fun fact about hospitality for me. I came here for school. I went to dental school briefly, and I fell in love with bartending. And you know, all of a sudden, this became my thing.
1: It sucks you in, right?
3: Exactly. I'm like, I you know, stop doing that.
2: But there's
3: that.
2: A symmetry there because dentistry and bartending, it's like all about mouths.
3: Basically. Right. Well, one, when you're working in it, you can't have them talk back, but the other one, you can.
1: Well, they drink it, they don't stop talking.
2: You can serve a drink without sticking your fingers in somebody's mouth.
3: Which is, you know, it's a positive for me.
1: All right, great. When we come back, you're going to make another cocktail for us, and we'll find out how you built out that beverage program at Allah. Let's get to our next guest.
2: All right, so we did an intro on this guy. He is a really fascinating guy. Rick Brotman is the founder and CEO of ASA Entertainment, the country's largest action sports event, TV, and content production company. He's got an event called the Supergirl Festival Series that is the largest women's sports, music, and lifestyle platform anywhere.
1: Mm-hmm.
2: And it celebrates women
1: it's
2: athletes,
1: Labor Day weekend.
2: Musicians, creators, and leaders
1: Virginia
2: across
1: Virginia Beach.
2: That, yeah, and he's bringing it all to Virginia Beach. Rick?
1: Hi, Rick.
2: You're a dynamo.
1: What are we doing here, Rick? Talk to us.
4: I mean, I'll tell you what I am, is hungry after all this food talk.
1: Oh, my God, dude.
2: Hey, how about a little whitefish, Rick?
1: You really don't know what you're missing here in studio. That's why you got to come in.
4: Oh, my Lord.
1: Next time, come in.
4: I mean, all I have is frozen waffles in my refrigerator right now.
1: That sounds terrible.
4: Freezer, so I'm in deep trouble.
1: Yeah, totally. Talk to me, Rick, about the festival, Virginia Beach. Like, give us the whole deal here.
4: Yeah, so we've been running Supergirl now for 20 years. It's a festival that's built around inspiring, uplifting, and empowering women in all the places David said, sports, entertainment, music, popular culture, fitness, business, gaming, media, et cetera, all these places where there hasn't traditionally been a level playing field for women. And we're bringing this event to Virginia Beach after 20 years to help celebrate our 20th year anniversary. So it'll include about 4,000 women competing in 14 different sports, a full music festival with 22 artists, including CeeLo Green and Switchfoot and Lupe Fiasco and Gym Class Heroes and a bunch of artists. And then we always leave about 2/3 of the spots to help the platform emerging female talent.
2: Well, wait, is CeeLo gonna sing the real lyrics, or is he gonna say "Forget You"? That's the question.
4: CeeLo, I will tell you. So CeeLo's set, he played in our Supergirl event in San Diego and in Jacksonville, and it is so much fun.
2: He's a trip.
4: It's about a third of his original music, all of his hits, and from Gnarls Barkley and also as a solo artist. And then he does some DJ stuff.
1: Mm-hmm.
4: He's rocking like Casey and the Sunshine Band. He's out there playing Nirvana.
1: Cool.
4: Like, it's really cool, his set. It's really fun.
1: That is so fun.
4: And we do all this, like everything about Supergirl, all these things, all these experiences. There's 25 classes in fitness and yoga and Pilates and Zumba and everything. All of it's free. which makes us a complete unicorn and also makes us a dumb

0: most people on the planet, because nobody puts on a festival of this scale and doesn't charge money for it.
1: Yeah, but, so back up. Yeah. So you're putting on this huge 2-day festival?
0: 3-day festival. It'll be Saturday, Sunday, and Monday of Labor Day weekend.
1: Okay, in Virginia Beach, and the whole thing is free? Access to the concerts?
0: Everything. All the activations, so the event's free, the concerts are free. The only thing we ask, it's free, but you have to register in advance so we can do capacity control. Because we've had other events where too many people have showed up because nobody gets a free concert.
1: Right.
0: So wait. Supergirlvb.com.
2: You're burying the lead. So, and you may have to kill me after you tell me, but how do you make money?
0: Did I say we make money?
1: You didn't say we make money.
0: Yeah, I mean, I work 100-hour weeks just to be living in squalor
2: You're
0: and poverty.
2: You're such a good person, a philanthropist.
0: Yeah, no, I will say this. So doing the 3 of these events each year for free, we are reliant on the good graces of some amazing brand partners who really believe in the values and ideals of Supergirl, and they want to support us. And so we're incredibly grateful. We have over 100 brand partners that support Supergirl, and that's how we're able to stay in business.
1: So let's talk about some of the activations that people can partake in, and some of the competitions that are going on that people can watch and cheer on and et cetera over the 3 days.
0: Yeah, so we've got pro surfing. It'll be the second largest women's surfing event in the world, only behind our San Diego Super Bowl event. Then you can compete.
1: Wait, I have
0: so
1: a
0: the pro surfing
1: question.
0: Event.
1: Can you surf like that?
2: Yeah, Virginia they used to Beach? Have the East Coast Surfing Championships there. They were in Ocean City originally, and then they moved to Virginia Beach.
1: Are the waves that
0: and they
1: big?
0: Still
2: yeah, big enough.
0: So they're enough, and part of being a pro surfer is you have to adapt to all conditions. And so there's times when you're going to be surfing in Tahiti in 15-foot faces, and there's times you're going to be in Virginia Beach with 2 to 3 foot waves, and you have to be able to adapt to either. So so there's pro competition, and the East Coast Surfing Championships is still there. It's a weekend prior to ours, so they're kind of featuring the men's, and then we're featuring the women's.
2: The advantage of Virginia Beach has is less sharks. Right?
0: Less sharks. That's a good point.
1: Yep.
0: I live in Florida where there are not less sharks.
2: No.
0: There are more sharks.
2: There are mucho sharks in Florida.
1: All right. We have to take a quick break. Hold on 1 second. This is David and Nikki Nellis. Everybody's going surfing. We'll be back in just a sec.
2: All right. We're back on Fooding the Beast. David and Nikki Nellis. We're talking to Rick Brotman about
1: Supergirl.
2: I love the name. So, I mean... First of all, I want you to be able to finish telling everybody about the event and why they should go, but then I got a question for you about the whole genesis of this thing. Is there more to know that you want to tell?
0: Yeah, I mean, if you're an athlete, a female athlete of all ages and all skill levels, you can compete at the event in beach volleyball, beach soccer, flag football, lacrosse, field hockey, female lifeguarding. There's a 5K race for women. There's 14 different sports. So if you check out the website at supergirlvb.com, then you can find out all the different places to register. So it's just a celebration of women doing amazing things and all bringing it together in one venue. The classes are all free. I mentioned before too. Mm-hmm. So the fitness and the yogas and the Pilates, all that. And these are high-end instructors that are normally like $7,500 a class. And we just waive all those fees. We also waive fees for registration to compete. Which you may know, I mean, registration fees for families, for amateur athletes are really cumbersome. And I know that because my kids competed in basketball and baseball for 10 years. And I think that's what drove me into poverty. It wasn't the not having enough corporate sponsors.
1: We have five
0: sponsors,
1: children.
0: So.
1: We know.
2: Poverty sucks.
0: Yeah, right.
2: All right.
0: Yeah.
2: So,
0: but no, I mean, that's the reason to come. It's free and it's amazing. And you'll have a great experience.
2: So you don't have a cartwheel competition, which is too bad because I think Nikki could win.
1: I can do cartwheels and back walkovers. I'm really good at back walkovers.
0: Next year, we just added a female
1: competition.
0: So we can do cornhole. We can do cartwheels.
2: Because she walks all over me, I can tell you that. Are we done?
1: Wrap it up. Tell everybody where they can buy tickets, please.
2: They don't buy tickets. They just register.
1: Oh, right. Where do they register? Register.
0: They can register for tickets at supergirlvb.com. 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So if you want to... if you want to get up and close into the pit area, you want private restrooms, you want free food and drinks and all that, And it's really inexpensive for a VIP experience. 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
1: Amazing. Thanks so much for joining us this morning.
2: You were great.
1: Yeah, it sounds like a great activity.
2: All right. Thanks, Rick.
0: Thanks, Nikki. Thanks, David.
2: All right. We're going back to Jaren?
1: Let's go back to Jaren. So we've learned a lot about you. Okay. And now what I'd like to know is a little bit about the beverage program that you're building at Ala.
3: So again,
2: I have a more pointed question.
3: Ooh, okay.
2: A better question than Nikki's. Thank you, everyone. You're welcome. are there Levantine beverages? In other words, when I was in Istanbul, I had Roki, which is liquid death. But God,
3: basically.
2: But it's like anise. It's an anise, based kind of thing. Are there other spirits that are sort of purely Turkish that people wouldn't know about that they can get?
3: I mean, we have like some classic liquors that we use within our beverage program. So you are going to see that and experience that. But I think the goal of our program as a food and beverage part of things is when you drink the rakı as a solo, as someone who's never had it before, it's a hit or miss, right? There's a 50-50 shot. Our program.
1: Yeah, but it's also what you're brought up with, right?
2: Wait, what do you call it? We called it rakı.
3: Rakı.
2: A rakı.
3: Yeah.
2: Okay.
1: So you called it wrong.
2: Right. I'll put that next to ekmek. Yes.
3: But I think the goal of it is it's to kind of give a little bit of a taste of like what you could get from on that side of the world. In a slightly more non-traditional way for people to just get a feel for it. Then you can figure out if that's something that you want to commit your taste buds to.
1: Right.
3: That's how I can describe our food
1: and
3: beverage
1: program.
3: What
1: are you pouring next?
3: The Jalap Sour. Mm-hmm. It is a twist on whiskey sour and quite tasty, nice and sweet, and a little nutty.
1: Pour that for everybody in studio, please. And let's bring on our next guest.
2: All right. So Ariel Levinson-Waldman are you the founder of SEDEC DC?
4: I am. Thank you.
2: Good man.
4: Thanks for having me.
2: And he's in with our buddy Bonnie Benwick, late of the Washington Post, the honorary chair of his events.
1: She's got plenty of else going on.
3: She's very, very, very late.
1: She's very busy.
2: She's so late.
4: She's so great.
2: And they've got a great cooking competition coming up again. But why don't you start, Ariel, with just what the organization is and what SEDEC means.
4: Yeah. Thank you, David and Nikki. SEDEC is this beautiful word from the Bible. It means justice. And our mission at SEDEC DC, as the name suggests, is to increase access to justice for our neighbors with low incomes, with moderate incomes. We are in a community where, because of decades and in some cases centuries of choices made by our country, made by our government, made by companies, the racial wealth gap in the District of Columbia is 8,100% between the statistically average black and white family. It is similarly 2,400% with respect to our white and Latino wealth gap. This should be unacceptable to all of us.
1: It is.
4: We are, and thank you, and we are part of a broad and strong coalition of community members, of civil rights groups, of lawyers groups, of civic groups. And thankfully, because of Bonnie, because of these amazing chefs, because of the, we are also now with the foodie community to say we can play a role in making this change through our three strategies of direct services, which is free legal and free financial counseling, systems change in the DC Council and God Save Us Congress, and in community education, and outreach in English and Spanish and in Amharic and some of the major languages spoken in the district.
1: Can we talk about like the core mission of SEDEC DC, because it's such a interesting, like, small little niche of things that I don't think people realize. Like, people are in debt, they get in trouble for it, and then they can't get out, and they don't have the means to navigate the system.
4: Yeah, thank you.
2: They also don't have the information.
1: Right. So could we talk about that? Because I just don't think people. I don't think everybody has a really good understanding of how some people can never get out.
4: Yeah, thank you for that question.
1: Because they're always stuck.
4: The credit report is our ticket to economic citizenship.
1: Right.
4: It's how we get housing, whether it's rental or a mortgage. It's how we get a loan to start a business. Mm-hmm. For one out of every three jobs in our region, the credit report is part of the background check. Mm. The debt and debt collection set of problems have become a national and local crisis because it goes to tanking our neighbors' credit reports. The model that grew up, unfortunately, was for companies to buy up hundreds of thousands of spreadsheets of written off debt and then sue everybody on the spreadsheet without much due diligence as to whether it was accurate or whether they had the name right. Try and rely on a model where most people, as you say, either wouldn't learn about the suit or wouldn't know what to do, or for, in many cases would be in immigrant families and nervous with engaging whatsoever
1: sure.
4: in the Trump years with a legal system and would allow—
1: For language barriers.
4: Barriers,
1: so
4: job barriers,
1: right.
4: childcare barriers, hard to deal with it.
2: Well, and if you come from a culture where the government is oppressive, you wouldn't want to engage with the government here.
4: 100%. So the model has been to get a default judgment and then to take that judgment and register it with the credit agencies, tank people's credit reports, and garnish wages and take away the wealth of, in a disparate impact kind of way, our community's members of color. And so we and others have said the playing field should be fair. So every single time one of these companies files a lawsuit, they're represented by lawyers. Their model is to have is to steamroll against folks who are not represented. And our work is to change that, create a fair fight, get the information to folks. And we have been able to make some significant change. We have a long ways to go because the problems are big. For example, we have the highest level of defaults since the most recent Great Depression from almost two decades ago.
1: A lot of it is
4: from predatory loans. And one of the big problems right now, because of the Trump administration's choice to eviscerate the federal cop on the beat, which is the U.S. Consumer Financial Protection Bureau, that is gone. And so a lot of the perception in the debt collection actors community has been, we can take steps, go forward, harm people, and there won't be a cop on the beat. And we are working in the nonprofit, in the private context to say we need to provide those protections and we can with our partners.
1: Okay. I mean, this is a lot to take in. So I want to know how you wound up with Bonnie. Bonnie, how'd you wind up with this guy?
5: They came for me.
1: Yeah.
4: It's true.
5: When I was at the Post at the time, they needed an annual fundraiser. And of course, food brings everybody in and together. So
1: it's
5: I think
1: natural
5: they
1: connector.
5: Yeah, they asked me if I would be a chef wrangler basically for Eat Well Do Justice event, and this year will be the 10th year.
1: Wow.
5: Gone by very fast, and I'm always grateful and amazed at the DC food community. The chefs, everybody top to bottom show up for this thing. We have
2: The people that are affected are part of the population of people that work for them.
5: Well, that's true. That's true. I mean, Ariel has told me, and at this event, you'll have a little video of someone whose life has been affected and changed for the better by the work of CEDIC DC. So it's as simple as getting a ticket that doubles.
1: Right.
5: And then what do you do? And you can't drive your car. And,
2: right.
5: you know, it
2: and
5: snowballs.
2: The average ticket in DC is $100 a pop.
5: Tell me about it. So
1: talk about the event and what's happening this year. So, who's participating?
5: Yeah, the event. I've been getting five chefs a year, five chefs each time. They do 300 or 400 samples. The crowd votes. We have a panel of judges, esteemed judges, somebody in the food world, a couple of very esteemed kind of judge types, a journalist or two.
4: Footnote, wonderful mixture this year.
2: Yeah, okay.
4: Between Susan Barocas, who's
2: a great
4: legend in the Sephardic food community, Robert White, who's about to head to Congress to represent the District of Columbia, Kamal Ben Ali from Ben's Chili Bowl, and Josh Mogul, our president-elect of the D.C. Bar. So a really wonderful combination of folks, as Bonnie says.
5: Yeah. So it's there's a different food theme every year. The committee starts meeting back in the spring, I think, by Zoom, just to sort of go over. We've done we've done all the basic, knishes, and we did bagels even during COVID where we had people like pulling into the parking lot of Temple Sinai.
1: Picking up their bagels?
5: And a shmear.
2: Founding family.
5: It was good.
2: Temple Sinai.
5: It was good.
1: What did you bring in? What is this?
5: So this year, since the theme is Spice It Up Sephardic, I brought in the Sephardic cookie.
1: Right.
5: It's not very sweet. It's called Bizcocho. This is Susan Barocas's recipe, And normally Sunrise Bakery does a very nice cookie, takeaway cookie with Zedek DC logo on it. Mm. But then Susan came up with a great idea that we could just go ahead and bake these cookies and then give people a little bit of Sephardic treat to take home.
1: Right.
5: Yeah.
1: Wait,
5: yeah.
1: We got to take a break. When we come back, we'll do the wrap up and give everybody the details. This is David and Nikki Nellis, Foodie and the Beast. We'll be back in just a sec.
2: All right, we're back on Foodie and the Beast with David and Nikki Nellis, and we're talking to Ariel Levinson-Waldman and Bonnie Benwick about Spice It Up Sephardic.
1: Mm-hmm.
2: When,
1: we have
2: where,
1: right.
2: How much?
5: So the event has grown. It used to be at UDC in a ballroom, and now it's at a much bigger venue that when you buy a ticket, we'll tell you exactly where that is.
4: In the Noma neighborhood?
5: Yeah.
1: Okay.
5: And it's going to be 10 chefs this year. So there'll be collab, you know, chef collabs are all the rage.
1: Yes,
5: you know,
1: they
5: this
1: are.
5: Year, so.
2: Anthony's going to be there.
5: Anthony Jones, my man.
1: Love Anthony Jones.
5: Yeah. But in the past, we've had, everybody's been great. We've had Mike Friedman. We've had Todd Gray. We've had Danny Lee. And so these are five returning chefs. And then people who've either participated before, like Gina Dersavani. Mm. Rahul Vinod's going to be there again this year.
1: They're also generous. It's time, it's money, and yet they keep showing up over and over and over again for like incredible causes. Bonnie sits on the committee with me for Chefs for Equality. So
5: Yay.
1: We really do know that the chefs really come out to support the causes and also elevate the messaging. I mean, it's a win-win.
5: Yeah.
1: Really,
4: it's incredible. David, you asked when. It's September 14th. You asked how. You hop online and Google Eat Well, Do Justice. You'll find it. It's also on the Zedek DC website.
1: It's also on the list, areyouanit.com. And go
5: yes,
1: ahead.
5: Of course it is.
4: We do have a few tickets left. It's less than a month away, so we're just grateful for the opportunity to be able to talk about it with you.
1: I'm so glad you guys could
2: look at you
1: in.
2: Doing
1: Thank
2: God's
1: so
2: work.
5: Thanks
1: okay.
5: so much.
2: Nice.
1: Thank you.
2: All right, so our next guests are people you know. DC Food God is a very popular digital food and lifestyle brand run by Jason Fisher and Tessa Alimamoudi. They're native Washingtonians. They love to go out and eat. They love to tell you about it. And they just
1: they won the Rammy.
2: They won a
1: First
2: Rammy.
1: First ever. Woo!
4: Yeah.
1: We are the Rammy winners.
2: You know, when we go out, we just pay the bill.
1: Yeah.
2: It's great. Why don't you start from the start? How did all this get going?
1: Yeah, how'd you guys do it?
6: Yeah, well, thanks for having us here.
1: Thank you.
6: It's really nice to be here. If we take it all the way back, it actually, our blog is also the beginning of our love story. That's what we always like to say. So
2: here we go.
6: I have
1: really
6: to.
1: Is.
6: I have to.
2: Yeah. Talk to me after you've been married 30 years.
6: Yeah. So we met back in 2017, mm-hmm. and getting to know each other, of course. We would go out to eat at DC's wonderful restaurants. We started posting about it on our personal pages. And so many of our friends were saying, wow, you guys go to so many cool restaurants. Like,
2: You must be broke.
6: I mean, that was part of it. But then they were like, you guys should make a food page. So we created a food diary, really, mm-hmm. on Instagram. And
1: what a great way to, like, get to know each other better.
5: Right.
1: You
6: exactly.
1: know what I mean? And
6: yeah.
1: connect on things at the
6: Absolutely.
1: Beginnings of a relationship.
6: Yep. And then from there, we started posting more and more. And then during COVID, mm-hmm. when some of our favorite restaurants started to close from the mm-hmm. ripple effects of the pandemic, we realized that with our platform, we could really help these small businesses out who need marketing support.
1: But as you decided to build this brand as content creators, how did you want to share that story? And how has that evolved over time? Because it's a bloated market,
6: mm-hmm.
1: and I think some people are out there doing things that some seem reviewy, some
5: right.
1: things like just telling. Like I always say, like ever since I started the list, you know, I don't sell, I just tell you. Like I just mm-hmm. tell you what's going on.
5: Right.
1: But so how did you guys decide on your point of view and how you continue with that?
6: So essentially, and you're welcome to chime in on anything that I miss. I'm sure I'll have plenty of gaps. But essentially what we want to do.
2: Oh, you'll hear about it later.
6: We want to give viewers of our content and future diners of the restaurant that we're showcasing
1: mm-hmm.
6: the real perspective of what they would see if they went into a restaurant.
1: Mm-hmm.
6: So we don't capture any content like behind the line or getting chefs, you know, chopping up vegetables, things like that, because the regular diner won't have that experience.
1: Right.
6: So we try to keep it very focused on like what is brought to the table, what they can see within the restaurant, inside, outside. That's really what we try to focus on.
1: And yeah. Tessa, for you, like as you're doing it, like how do you work with each other to get the content out there that works for you and your voice?
7: Of course. So what we do is we have a long list of places, and our key businesses that we like to feature are the mom and pops that have been around for, you know, quite some time. Mm-hmm. So like we'll go on Google Maps and we'll find a cool place that we've never heard of or we've been to, and it just doesn't get a lot of, you know, recognition or support. And we'll go and we'll feature it. You know, I'll take the camera, and Jason is the food model, so we'll, you know, capture him eating
2: it. I
7: would
2: have guessed that.
6: That's really all I am, by the way. She's the real engine behind the
2: just
6: page.
2: another pretty food face. Right?
7: So we'll, you know, capture it, give these mom and pops that don't have the marketing means to, you know, mm-hmm. pay people, right? We go on our own time and dime, and we'll highlight these mom and pops, and we'll post them on our page. And then one of the best things is like having a business owner reach out and be like, you helped essentially save our business.
2: How many
7: one
2: followers
7: of the best
2: do you have? I mean, that's part of the question.
6: We're currently at 125,000.
1: That's amazing. And you're on both platforms?
7: We are.
1: I just can't do both.
7: Yeah, it's hard. It's hard work.
6: Yeah.
1: I mean, because their time sucks.
7: Of course.
1: You know, you go to post something, then all of a sudden it's an hour later and you're like, oh my God, what was I supposed to be doing? Doing something.
6: It's a real passion project of ours because we both work full time as well on mm-hmm. top of this. So really our food blog is just something we do as a hobby, and it's a hobby that we love. And it's all rooted in growing up in the area and seeing so many restaurants come and go. Right. We find food to be such an important part of DC's culture. Mm-hmm. And it's really, really important to support the, you know, smaller mom and pop family operated businesses.
2: Mm-hmm.
6: And,
1: I think all the restaurants need support. But
7: That's true.
2: Well, people would ask, what's in it for you? Is that it? Do you make money off this, or you just do it to do it?
6: Honestly, we do it to do it. That's our main goal. Our main goal is really just supporting restaurants. We don't like seeing restaurants that we love close. So if we can help keep them open, help bring more diners in, then, you know, that's a win for us.
2: That's pretty cool.
1: And what did the award from the Rammies mean for you all?
7: Honestly, it was such a humbling experience. We never thought we would win it. I don't know. It's just we're just two, like a couple that just loves to go out and eat. Mm-hmm. But it's
2: that's
7: very
2: her version of us.
7: But it's very, it's a humbling feeling for sure. Like to see that there are people out there who really use our page to like go on their first date nights, or like we've had a few followers say that. I proposed to my now wife.
2: You had any marriages.
7: It's a great feeling. And, you know, for us, like getting that reward is nice, but mm-hmm. We're going to just continue doing what we do and continue our mission of just supporting the local small format businesses.
6: That's
1: amazing. So, well, thank you guys. You guys do great work.
7: Thank you.
1: And I'm so glad that you got awarded for it. I mean, it's important, and you do a lot for the community, which is amazing. So thank you, guys. Tell everybody where they can find you, please.
6: Sure. You can find us on Instagram and TikTok at DC Food God. We're always happy to share wonderful recommendations.
1: How did you come up with the name?
7: So I came up with the name in my college apartment.
1: Okay.
7: Yeah.
1: DC
7: and
1: it was
7: before the Kim Kardashian Food God. There's like the Kim Kardashian
1: guy. Yeah.
2: Why is it not plural?
7: I just feel like it didn't sound cute.
1: I think that's good enough.
7: Sound cute.
1: Yes.
7: So
1: I love it. It's a great name. All right. Thank you so much. Thank you guys for coming in. Congrats again on all your success.
6: We appreciate it.
7: Thank you.
1: All right. Let's talk about Ala. Just tell us quickly. You guys have two locations. Yes. Where can we find you? And like, give us like one of your best drinks that we should absolutely order.
3: Oh my gosh. We are at DuPont Circle, mm-hmm. literally right in the middle of it, in Bethesda on Fairmount Avenue. You can find us there. We have amazing brunch, lunch, and dinner. And my favorite beverage, of course, the one that I poured, it's Kayar. It's super refreshing. Mm-hmm. And the other one is going to be Pandora. I just like gin, so.
1: Yeah. Okay, great.
2: Uh-oh.
1: Thank you so much.
2: I sense trouble there.
1: Thanks for joining us today. Okay, do you want to do your wrap-up,
2: yes,
1: please?
2: Yes, great. I do. And having Arielle here is sort of theming my theme.
1: Okay.
2: We get to talk about all kinds of great things. And
1: yummy things
2: and food and all of that stuff. And it's great, but there is a whole world of people out there who don't get to do any of this because their lives suck pretty much, and they're in danger, a lot of them. And I'm not just talking about here in the U.S. with SNAP benefits being pulled back and
1: Head Start.
2: You know, Head Start and around the world, people in war zones and all that. So for those of you that are fortunate enough to be able to relate to everything on this show, just consider sending some money to Jose or the Red Cross or the Red Crescent. Those are the three I always mention, but the UN has some unbelievable charities. Help animals. Do some help somewhere because...
1: or CEDEC, D.C. Hello, DC. I'm pretty sure they're taking some donations.
2: You're stealing my time here. Okay. I want to recall my time.
1: Okay, can you do it quickly? Because I got things to say.
2: So, you know, I mean, there are animals and people and, you know, there's some misery out there. And if we can make them less miserable or even happy, that would be a good thing.
1: Great.
2: That's all.
1: All right, thank you. And we want to thank all of our guests for joining us in studio today. Every week, we bring together such an amazing group who have their own point of views, and we're so grateful that we have the opportunity to share it with you. Everything you heard here today, you can find on the list, areyouonit.com, the online e-zine that tells you everything that's happening in the DMV.
2: I think I've heard of it.
1: I tell, I do not sell. Also, you can find me at NYCCINELLIS on all the platforms, not really TikTok, as I said, but definitely on the gram. And of course, Industry Night, I just dropped an amazing show that I did with the team from, oh my God, I can't think of the winery, Taste Strains. What's it called? They were in studio.
2: Burnt Hill.
1: Yes. Thank you. We just.
2: I saved the show.
1: You saved the show. Burnt Hill was on with me. We were at RPM Italian, and they just told their great story about how they created the vineyard and its aesthetic and brought in Tay. Anyway, great story. Check it out on YouTube or, of course, on all your podcast platforms. Thanks again to everybody here. Be safe out there, please, and have a delicious week.

0: Did you know VA home loans are a key to home ownership for those who served?
1: It was a personal goal of mine to try and purchase a home before the age of 30. I do remember the first moment I walked into my home. I remember that real clearly, actually. I walked in and I could hear my footsteps echo off the back wall. And the first thing I thought in my head was, man, furniture is going to be real expensive. The VA not requiring any down payment prior to buying the home is actually really beneficial because it allowed me to take that money I had budgeted to go out and buy furniture, food, cleaning supplies, pretty much everything I needed. Using the loan itself wasn't too complicated. It's very user-friendly, and the VA was really helpful showing me what I needed to do and how I would go about it. 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There's a lot of moving parts. There's a lot of things that are new to you and that you won't understand, but ultimately it's not impossible, and they make it so that anybody can do it. Oh, I'm extremely glad I did it. It was one of the best things I could have done for myself, I think.
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8: From ABC News, I'm Dave Packer. President Trump says he's forming a new AI force amid growing concerns about the technology.
9: Referring to the fears around AI as a hoax, Trump asserted in a post on social media that we will not in any way hinder or stifle the growth of this incredible industry. But, Trump added, in order to look out for the bad aspects of AI, the U.S. would form an AI force and appoint an AI czar in the near future. The White House did not immediately respond to a request for comment.
8: ABC's Chuck Sievertson. This coming as a new report says researchers used Anthropic's Claude to hack into rival company OpenAI. The slowdown of oil tanker traffic in the Strait of Hormuz has been getting much attention, but now an escalating fight in another international waterway. Satellite imagery obtained by ABC News confirms that Iran-backed Houthi rebels have seized control of the Bab el-Mandeb Strait at the southern end of the Red Sea. ABC's Victoria Boulay.
10: Until last week, they control part of Yemen's Red Sea coast, but not close enough to be able to control the strait. But when the civil war devolved back in August, the Houthis made that beeline straight for the strait.
8: All this putting even more upward pressure on oil prices. There have been four measles deaths in Pennsylvania amid the outbreak there, and now health officials warning of a possible exposure to the disease at Children's Hospital in Philadelphia. James Garrow is with the Philadelphia Health Department.
11: Our greatest worry is the children who are on that unit. All of them are obviously too young to be vaccinated against measles. And given that they're already medically fragile, this creates a very concerning situation for us.
8: The Apple iPhone 18 Pro and Pro Max went on sale this weekend. Customer Keith Swader attended the launch in New York City.
12: I got the iPhone 18 Pro Max in Burgundy. I always come up here and line up every morning, every year the phone comes out. I just love the energy here. I love being part of other Apple fans. It's the best part of September for me.
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8: And 10,000 security guards in San Francisco on strike, saying they're protecting companies that have billions in wealth, but they make a little more than $20 an hour. ABC's Jacqueline Lee.
15: In a statement, Allied Universal, which is one of the companies negotiating with the union, saying in part, we have made substantial progress in negotiations as part of our commitment to finding common ground. Union reps saying this was months of failed negotiations, with workers offered a 65-cent raise per hour over 2 years.
8: A new study looking at where you live and how that can affect your brain. ABC News medical contributor and pediatrician Dr. Alok Patel.
16: What this study looked at was about 2,500 brain MRIs of healthy people who did not have any evidence of brain disease. And they found that those who lived in disadvantaged neighborhoods had a brain age gap. Their brains looked 3 years older than their chronological age. They had changes in brain volume, and they had vascular issues in their brain as well, blood flow.
8: Ukrainian President Volodymyr Zelensky Friday thanked President Trump for signing into law a bill championed by the late Senator Lindsey Graham, which allows for the expansion of sanctions on Russia related to Moscow's ongoing full-scale war invasion of Ukraine. The bill passed both the House and Senate with strong bipartisan backing. And President Trump said Friday that his son Donald Jr. has paid back a Russian oligarch with close ties to Russian President Vladimir Putin, who the Trumps have confirmed hosted 2 nights of parties after Trump Jr.'s wedding. Dave Packer, ABC News.
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19: Welcome back to CBS Eye on Veterans. I'm Navy veteran and journalist Phil Briggs, reporting for the military veteran website ConnectingVets.com. Now this week, we've got an incredible interview for you about the recent raid in Venezuela, where elite U.S. military forces, like 1st Special Forces Operational Detachment Delta, or Delta Force, successfully extracted the notorious Venezuelan president, Nicolas Maduro, and brought him to the U.S. to be tried on drug trafficking charges. Shortly after the raid, my colleague, Special Forces and Ranger veteran, author, and acclaimed journalist Jack Murphy published on the website thehighside.substack.com an article entitled Bold Delta Force Raid Leads to Capture of Maduro. But what really made this article stand out from the mainstream reporting we've all seen were the incredible details that Jack was able to include as a journalist with deep connections within the intelligence and special operations community. So here to go behind the scenes of this daring raid is Special Forces veteran, my buddy Jack Murphy. Jack, welcome back to Eye on Vets, brother.
20: Hey, Phil. Thanks for having me again.
19: Always good. And thought of you, I mean, almost called you over the weekend to just be like, hey, what's really going on? And before we even dive into that, is it unusual to you, being a former Ranger, being former Special Forces, like how much we're seeing real time in an operation like this? Because I was always under the impression that these types of stories are obscure blips on the world news radar and no one ever connects the dots between U.S. intelligence, maybe CIA, maybe government. Is it weird we're even talking about this so openly?
20: Not anymore. You know, the speed of communications has, you know, sped up a lot over the last couple decades. And with social media, we saw both in Caracas and we saw in Abbottabad in 2011. You know, some of the first reports that there's a raid going on is local people on social media recording, why is there a helicopter over my city? What the hell's going on? So that's part of it. But the other part that, you know, I'm not particularly surprised that we're talking about this is, yes, these units do clandestine and low visibility operations around the world, stuff that you and I just don't hear about. But when they do kinetic operations, especially big, like centerpiece operations like this, and abduct the leader of a country out of his palace in Shanghai to a U.S. naval ship, that's going to come out in the press. Like, you're not hiding that. And sure enough, President Trump and the chairman of the Joint Chiefs of Staff, Marco Rubio, and Pete Hegseth did a press conference on it, you know, just like 12 hours later, and kind of laid out, not in granular detail, but quite a bit of detail about how the operation unfolded. So yeah, we're in a new era of information transparency, where it's basically impossible to have a unit that is overtly conducting combat operations and also maintain secrecy.
19: And certainly not in a country where people have cell phones, too. You're more likely to get away with it in the middle of Central Africa than you
20: would. Conducting airstrikes and kidnapping the president. Yeah, I mean, that's going to come out.
19: All right. Let's just jump in. I'll just glean from the lead here to the article, and we'll kind of dive in from here. Because, again, this is incredible writing, incredible insight into what we just witnessed. But you kick off by saying a bold nighttime raid in Caracas executed by Delta Force and 160th Special Operations Aviation Regiment. Cool squadron name, too, by the way. The Night Stalkers.
20: Yeah,
19: always
20: yeah.
19: Love that. That's basically the people that give the rides to the elite special operations.
20: They have the hard part of the mission, as far as I'm concerned.
19: Oh, you got to fly them in and get them out. And
20: yeah.
19: It's a two-way range when you're in the air.
20: Absolutely.
19: It cannot be fun dropping into a situation, no matter where you are in the world. But you described the air package overhead totaling more than 150 aircraft. They went on to capture Venezuelan President Nicolas Maduro and his wife Celia Flores. The mission was called Operation Absolute Resolve. And as we just described here in the start, not your typical Joint Special Operations Command, a capture-kill raid, but was designed to serve as an arrest warrant based on a Department of Justice indictment against Maduro and his regime.
18: In this sense, Delta operators were escorts to federal law enforcement officers. The preparation was over months and months. We'll get into that a little bit later this hour. The coordination of the CIA, National Security Agency, National Geospatial Intelligence Agency, and under the command of Air Force General Dan Kane, who formerly was the chairman of the Joint Chiefs of Staff, and prior to that worked as the head of the Joint Special Operations Command. So he kind of knew Black Ops firsthand. This is his bread and butter, so to speak. So having said all that, let's begin with my first question. Is it weird that we're using a military asset like Delta for something that seems more law enforcement?
21: Yeah, that's an interesting question. So the FBI hostage rescue team has a long history of working with JSOC. Delta helped stand that unit up. Many years ago, when I was doing, or I was a part of operations in Iraq with the Special Ops Task Force, we had a couple FBI agents from HRT out with us. Maybe the most direct comparison would be some of the rendition operations that Delta Force did in Libya, probably about 10 years ago now, where they went over to Libya and they grabbed terrorists. They had FBI agents embedded in their task force to actually make an arrest, because they're serving an arrest warrant that the United States has issued. And so this maintains that chain of custody, that a law enforcement officer is placing them under arrest, and they're then transported back to the United States for prosecution.
18: Hmm. Okay, so not unheard of if you're in the know. Got it. What do you say to those who say he got reverse iced, though? I heard John Stewart use that term recently. ICE gets a bunch of people and then swoops them off to another country. And we here are swooping into another country and bringing somebody, a foreign national, back to ours to be tried.
21: Well, same with that Honduran drug baron that we pardoned and sent back home. But then we're kidnapping Maduro and bringing him here for prosecution. It's goofy, I admit.
18: I mean, goofy being an understatement. Is it safe to say there's some hypocrisy going on here? We pardon one drug-dealing foreign leader, and then we swoop in and we get another foreign leader and bring him to justice.
21: I think hypocrisy is a fundamental part of politics, and I can even accept the hypocrisy to a certain extent, because the pragmatism that's necessary to make deals in the national or international arena. But that said, we are, in my opinion, in an era of increased hypocrisy, contradiction, incoherence, and irrationality, to the point that it's hard to reconcile any of those things or make any sort of sense of them in your mind. And I think it's part of the era we're in. It's an age of shamelessness, it feels like.
18: I like that almost as much as reverse iced, an age of shamelessness. All right.
21: Now, that said, I have no sympathy for Nicolas Maduro. I have no sympathy for the Manuel Noriegas or the terrorists that we scooped up in Libya. You know, they're not good guys. Soleimani was a really bad guy, and the world is a better place without him. But the question you have to ask is, just because this action is anti-Iranian, anti-Al-Qaeda, okay, but is it also pro-America? That's the bigger question, and I think that's the question that listeners will have to come to their own conclusions about. You know, I can give my opinion, but that's all it is. I'd certainly encourage people to think about that.
18: Yeah, and that's really what the entire tenor of this conversation I hope to be. It's just something to think about, and we're going to get back to the cool guy details here in a minute, but I got to ask, do administrations, this isn't about Trump, this isn't about Obama, this is just about U.S. government in general, do they always need to seek congressional approval to make a kinetic strike against somebody that is obviously doing harm to the world? I mean,
21: so I'm not a lawyer, but the president does have quite a bit of authority to deploy military forces, particularly if there's an imminent threat against the United States. And then he would have to inform Congress afterwards, possibly, you know, get a declaration of war, all the other stuff that goes along with that. But then the imminent threat aspect of it is our government saying that, well, they're shipping fentanyl, you know, whatever drug into the United States and killing Americans, and that constitutes an imminent threat to America. How the AUMF authorizes
20: Preparation of the battle space in Venezuela is beyond me. I mean, you're going to have to talk to a lawyer that can explain that one, because, again, that's one of those contradictions that's hard for me to reconcile. But then in the press conference, they're like, yeah, we want the oil. And you can't make the claim, though, that oil in the ground in Venezuela is an imminent threat to American lives. Like, that just doesn't make any sense.
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18: Now, after the news broke of the recent Delta Force raid, where elite U.S. military forces extracted the notorious self-proclaimed leader of Venezuela, Nicolas Maduro, I read an incredibly detailed article about the mission from my colleague and Special Forces veteran Jack Murphy. Because of his personal experience in special operations and his deep connections in the intelligence community, he was able to get some details that were previously unreported. So here we jump into the part of our conversation where we talked about the immediate pivot from a case that targeted a drug-dealing leader that posed an immediate threat to U.S. citizens to our takeover of the entire country and their oil industry.
20: So they use this pretext of, you know, drug trafficking, and it is a pretext. I mean, you can watch that press conference for yourself, and I mean, they just come right out and say it, like, yeah, we're getting oil, man.
18: Yeah, you know, and then to say it's a threat directly, that the drugs themselves are a threat. I could understand Osama bin Laden was a threat.
20: Right.
18: And the whole Al-Qaeda, going all the way back to its origin, the Mujahideen, you know, I mean, I can understand.
20: Soleimani, I mean, was launching strikes. He had American blood on his hands.
18: Oh, my gosh, the countless strikes against U.S. forces in Iraq during GWAT. But then, you know, you look at Osama bin Laden and the pretext to even the war on terror with 9/11. You know, I can connect those dots and say, if you got to go somewhere and take out a bad guy, yeah. But those are different scenarios than a bunch of amped up free Americans doing lines of blow in the bathroom, you know, that they willingly chose to do at a nightclub. Those were people getting high that legit wanted to be doing it. I mean,
20: yeah, I mean, interestingly, you know, JSOC and Delta Force, they went after Pablo Escobar in the early 1990s. But that was because Pablo took down a civilian airliner. To kill, I can't remember the whole story, but to kill one person on that airliner, he blew up an airplane full of people. And that put himself in a totally different arena of international terrorism.
18: Oh, okay. So I had no idea. So there is, to some degree, a precedent with us chasing down drug dealers using military assets.
20: Oh, sure. Yes. They were non-state actors, though, okay? They were drug cartels. This is the, you know, his presidency is deemed illegitimate. You know, the election may have been rigged and a joke, but like it or not, he was the de facto leader of Venezuela.
18: Yeah. So much more than just a drug dealer when, as you'd mentioned, just seconds later, they're like, and now that we got control, we're also going to take care of all this oil for you. Like, Okay, which came first, chicken or egg? Which came first, cocaine or petroleum? I'm not sold.
20: Yeah.
18: All right. Let's talk about preparation for this. This is where your article really gets fascinating. I was amazed at some of the details you can glean. Again, I respect our community enough to know that, you know, when you say source or sources, you know, we're not naming them here, but it's not because you're just making this up. This isn't spinning yarn. This isn't a fictional narrative or a fantasy. You guys have, you as a former member of the special operations community, do know some unique individuals. It's endlessly fascinating.
20: So just to touch on that about the use of anonymous sources, I mean, there's always a question. Well, why do they need

0: why I used anonymous sources in this article and why I even curtailed some of the information I was told. There's information about intelligence gathering and how we knew what we knew that I made a little vague in certain parts of the article. When it comes to sources, like human sources in foreign countries, you have to be very careful about that because, you know, if one of our spies, a CIA guy, got exposed, that's really bad. But he's going to get, you know, a black eye, literally or figuratively, and kicked out of the country. If it's an intelligence source, a recruited foreign source overseas, that guy will be brought down into a basement and shot. And, I mean, end of story. So you need to be really careful about that.
1: Well, you definitely treated it right here. And let's take a peek behind the curtain here. Just a couple of the facts I learned from this article. Again, talking about Operation Absolute Resolve and the capture of Venezuelan President Nicolas Maduro. And we talk about kind of the setup to this. They actually made a mock-up of where he was staying. And in addition to that, the intelligence prep work included finding out some really cool granular details. Share with me a little bit about that. Even the importance of knowing about his pets. That's so cool.
0: So that was a comment that the chairman of the Joint Chiefs of Staff made, that we were tracking where he was going, where he lived, what he was doing, even what his pets were. And that comment probably isn't too far from the truth. My understanding is that we recruited a source very close to Maduro, and I will leave it at that. The source was able to tell the United States intelligence community almost in real time about Maduro's movements. And we were tracking him in that manner for a couple weeks. As far as some of the other preparation that went into this, one of the things that really enabled this operation was a couple high-level defectors from the Venezuelan government over the last year or so. One of them was an intelligence chief. The other was one of the people who ran a state-owned oil company in Venezuela. And the CIA was able to use those guys to gain a lot of insight into what was going on inside Venezuela and figure out who we can work with in Venezuela. Who can we use as an intelligence source? Who can we use as a support agent? And we did, in fact, recruit a source network inside Venezuela. The CIA put some people on the ground in August, and they began establishing this network. As they got closer to the operation itself, they did things like emplacing various pieces of technical gear, like beacons for bombing targets or electronic jammers in key places, and these types of activities to sort of prepare the environment for the operation that was to come. So that's one part of, you know, what happened. And then, of course, the source that was recruited closer to Maduro. And then some of the other things that were done in the run-up to this, the lights in Caracas blinked out. Just as this operation was taking place, which is the same thing that happened in Abbottabad, Pakistan, when the SEALs went in to kill bin Laden. So, I mean, and President Trump, he said we did that with certain expertise that we have. Make of that what you will. I've also been told that we took control of the communications, the military communication system, as that operation unfolded. So those are some of the things that were done in the run-up to this operation to prepare for it.
1: So we have the ability to turn the lights out in just about any city in the world if we want to. That is,
0: I don't know if that's true, but in some cities apparently we do.
1: That is wild. Yeah, I mean, I maybe shouldn't say so much as any city in the world, but yeah, just to think that at a moment's notice the U.S. can just, you know, we need a little bit of darkness here. Let's just turn the lights off on the whole city.
0: You know, the thing is that the United States military fights at night, and they fight at night better than anyone else. But what's, you know, operating in an urban area that's well lit, turning off the lights gives them a tremendous advantage with their night vision.
1: Not to mention the fact that the power that enables the security systems just immediately goes out. So you've got, you know, a window of time there. Another cool thing you talked about as far as this mission goes, you talked about like flying in with the 160th there and masking the terrain.
0: Terrain masking, yeah. That's a technique that helicopter pilots will use. And basically you fly almost nape of the earth. You're flying like 100 feet off the ground. And what you're doing is you're positioning your helicopter's ingress path with a terrain feature between you and the enemy's radar installations. So you're using a mountain or a hilltop to conceal your movement as you come in. And then as you pop up over that terrain feature, maybe they see you, but by then it's too late. In this case, as they were coming up over that last terrain feature,

0: we had all kinds of aircraft in the air doing suppressive airstrikes. And so they started eliminating those air defense units to create a path for the 160th pilots to fly into the target area. I believe it was a couple little birds, two Chinooks, and six or seven Blackhawks, I believe.
1: Wow, that's cool.
0: And the assault force was made up of a C Squadron of Delta Force and elements of 3rd Ranger Battalion. Those were the two elements on the assault team. Again, as we mentioned earlier, two FBI HRT guys were along for the ride to make the arrest.
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6: This is CBS Eye on Veterans, the weekly show that looks at life through the eyes of our military vets. And I'm Navy veteran Phil Briggs. Now, we've been talking about Operation Absolute Resolve, where Delta Force and elite special operations teams recently captured and removed the president of Venezuela, Nicolas Maduro, in a covert pre-dawn mission, almost straight out of Hollywood. Our guest, Jack Murphy, special forces veteran and journalist, recently wrote an article for The High Side, national security news outlet, and revealed some granular details about the mission from sources whose identity must be withheld for operational security. We talked about a rare FBI unit that works alongside special operations forces and was there for the capture of Maduro.
7: Yeah, the FBI HRT team is very interesting to me because they are, in a sense, operators. Some people would probably cringe at me using that term, but they're highly trained. They know how to do close quarter battle and hostage rescues, and they've gotten very good at what they do. If you remember the Bunker Boy story from a handful of years ago, mm-hmm. where that crazy guy kidnapped the kid and brought him in the bunker, and HRT successfully rescued the kid. So they are assaulters, you could say. They do diving, they do parachuting, all that special ops type stuff, but they are also badged FBI agents that can collect evidence, do investigations, and make arrests. And that's something that Delta Force doesn't do. By design, it doesn't do that because of some of the laws that we have, posse comitatus and so forth, about the military operating domestically. Which actually brings me to a funny point. Going into a country like Mexico or Panama, Venezuela, wherever, and grabbing up a drug cartel guy is a time-honored technique that the DEA calls habeas grabis.
6: That's an actual term for it.
7: That's a nickname. It's not an official term, but it's a term that has been used in those communities for a while.
6: See, this is the stuff you get by talking to Jack Murphy. You're not going to read this in the Post. The Times doesn't have this. You gotta be with somebody that's smoked cigars and drank some bourbon with tier one guys to get these kinds of things. Is it true, you think, that they actually built a structure similar to the where he was staying in order to practice getting in and getting out and knowing, you know, your infill and your exfill technique?
7: Yes, my understanding is they did have a full-scale mock-up that was pretty detailed, and I'm not sure exactly where there's one or two places where it could have been, but suffice to say it was in the Fort Bragg area, North Carolina, where they did those rehearsals.
6: And to think somewhere out there in America is like a group of contractors and carpenters and stuff that have this like super secret contract where, hey, what are you building over there? Nothing.
7: Nothing, dude. You know, I think a lot of those guys are actually former special ops guys themselves that get these contracts. And yeah, you're kind of right. I mean, there are these people who are cleared, like, you know, you're at least going to be limitedly read on to whatever's going on.
8: All right. Some more fun facts from this article. Let's talk about some of the military hardware or just, you know, what is in one of these mission sets. You'd mentioned 150 aircraft, but talk to me a little bit about, like, some of the tools we use just in the nature of these type of operations.
7: Oh, well, I mean, I think most people are familiar at this point from films, if nothing else. You know, these guys are jocked up with the body armor and night vision and all kinds of weaponry. But they're also going to carry all kinds of manual ballistic and explosive breaching tools. That's going to be a big thing, especially in Latin America, if you've ever been down there. There's a lot of security. There's a lot of barbed wire. There's a lot of heavy doors that you would have to get through. And as the operators came up and they cleared this structure, Maduro was in the process of trying to close the steel door on a panic room that he was trying to hide in. And that's when the Delta guys caught up with him and he was placed under arrest. Him and his wife were both placed under arrest.
8: And then, of course, the aircraft we're talking that are, you know, above, just for the opening salvo of a mission like this, the aircraft, you know, are everything from what, F-22s and
7: Yeah, fighters, bombers, remotely piloted drones, all that stuff was up there. I should also mention, too, that this operation involved the deployment of a Ranger battalion, a Delta Force squadron, and a SEAL Team 6 squadron. And the SEALs hit secondary targets in Venezuela at the same time that all of this was going on. And unfortunately, I'm not totally understanding just yet what those targets were. We'll probably find out about that in the future. But they were involved.
8: Let's take a sidebar real quick and just talk about what appeared to be what a photo that Trump himself had posted to his Truth Social account of a captured Maduro in what appeared to be a DEA jacket. At what point did he get the Nike tracksuit, do you think?
7: So I think that happened once they got on the USS Iwo Jima. When the assault force came back and landed on the Iwo Jima, that was when Maduro was transferred from FBI custody to DEA custody. And I imagine that's because FBI did the op because they have a long relationship with Delta. But the indictment against Maduro is for drug trafficking. So he was turned over to the DEA, and they maintained custody of him, bringing him back to the United States.
8: Oh, okay. So there's a little more signaling going on than what we think with these pictures. You know, the DEA jacket shows that he's wanted on drug crimes. The Nike tracksuit shows, like many tracksuits through the generations, that he is a drug dealer.
7: Need some more gold chains, maybe.
8: Right, or something. Should have let him take his sleep mask off, at least. I don't know what that was about. But that's,
7: it's, you know, that it's interesting that picture, I mean, Trump posted it. So, I mean, he had his reasons. But I'm told that Maduro has been treated as a de facto head of state. That's why they didn't put him in an orange jumpsuit. And they didn't, like, they tried to keep him away from the news helicopters. They didn't necessarily want to do, like, a perp walk with him. And I've also been told that he's been video recorded almost constantly since they grabbed him up. The reason being, in case the Department of Justice or the military at any point has to refute allegations that torture was used. So they want to have, you know, irrefutable evidence.
8: All right, so it's more than just my comical take on fashion. Got it. Okay. All right. Let's, so many fascinating things in this article. This wasn't without sort of a two-way fight, though, and I hadn't heard until I'd read this article that we were hit by enemy fire.
7: Yes. I'm still finding out more about this operation and may end up writing more about it. I've been told that the number of enemy KIA during this operation is somewhere around 80. That includes, according to the Cuban government, 32 Cuban officers that were ostensibly Maduro's bodyguard, which tells you a couple of things. Obviously, there's a Cuban nexus to all of this. But furthermore, why does Maduro need Cubans to guard him? He doesn't trust his own countrymen to do that. Somebody that has popular support is, you know, going to have people from his country guarding him, right? If he was a legitimate leader. So these are questions to ask. I'm told that there were two civilian casualties. We blew up a radio tower and it fell over on a shack that, you know, some local civilians were using as a home. So, I mean, any kind of collateral damage is tragic, but I do think they tried to minimize it as best they could. on this operation. As far as other engagements, I mean, one of the helicopters got shot up on the way in, but maintained, you know, it was flyable, and they continued with the mission. And then on the way out, there were more suppressive fires from airstrikes, and it sounds like the helicopters may have suppressed some enemy positions as well.
8: Which, again, speaks to what you said at the top of the interview here, is that, you know, some of the biggest heroes are not necessarily the guys kicking in doors, but it's the 160th. You know, the Night Stalkers flying in. I mean, you're flying the plane. You're not, you can't even really defend yourself that well.
7: It's hard to articulate to people just like how talented those pilots are, and the things that they can do with their aircraft. You'd be amazed. I've been on them and watched them set a helicopter down on a street in the middle of Mosul, Iraq at night with telephone wires and electrical wires all around us fluttering in the rotor wash. And they're able to maneuver that aircraft just in the perfect place, get you right down, put you where you belong. I've been on little birds landing on rooftops and stuff like that. I mean, again, not trying to like make this about me. I'm just saying it's incredibly impressive what those pilots are able to do.
8: So cool. Yeah. In fact, I remember talking to the author of the book, The Making of a Night Stalker, incredible book. And even in your memoirs, I was it your memoir that talks about John Waning, or where you're sitting on the...
7: That might have been me.
8: Yeah. Yeah. You described the term for sitting on the edge of the chopper, you know, the gun ready, straddling it almost like a horse.
7: Yeah, sitting on the pod of the little bird facing forward. Yeah, John Waning it.
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6: 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And we're rolling into the new year with a story as explosive as the fireworks on New Year's Eve. Jack Murphy, a Special Forces veteran and journalist, recently dropped an article on The High Side, national security news outlet, that gives us a behind-the-scenes look at the capture of the notorious president of Venezuela, Nicolas Maduro, by U.S. Special Operations. We'll wrap this hour with a deeper look into the mission, an interesting note about the U.S. Navy's role, and hear some important takeaways from Jack, who's personally been involved in classified missions as a Ranger and Special Forces. USS Iwo Jima. Just a little bit about that. Like, so he went from his compound and we got him and then flew to a Navy ship.
7: Right. I believe they launched from that ship also. So off the coast, and I mean, I'm not a Navy guy, but the Iwo Jima is like an amphibious strike aircraft, I think it's called, or amphibious assault craft or something. And it's one of those, it has a flat top, sort of like an aircraft carrier, but I believe they only fly helicopters and Ospreys off of it, like rotary wing aircraft. And then inside the hull of the aircraft, the Marines can take their amphibious landing craft off of it and go to shore. So, yeah, again, I'm not a Navy guy, but that was the platform that they used.
8: Yeah, so cool. And I never got my surface warfare pin while I was in because I was just a lowly journalist. But I'll say that it is impressive, those kinds of ships. We've got a tool in the box for just about everything in the Navy. Shout out to the men and women of USS Iwo Jima. You guys are awesome.
7: Yeah, especially whichever, you know, lowly private got wind of the operation and bet on, what is it, Poly Market against the Maduro regime the day before the operation. Did you see that?
8: No.
7: Yeah, somebody got on there and, you know, this one of these things where you can like bet against futures. It's like short selling, basically. And this guy, somebody, we don't know who, short sold the Maduro regime that it was going to be, hit in the next 24 hours than it was. And this guy put like 40,000 in and he drew like over $100,000+ the next day. And I have no idea who that was. I'm telling a joke that, you know, I imagine some like private chipping paint on the hull of the aircraft and gets wind that this mission's taking place, sees the helicopters taking off and gets on his cell phone. It's like, bye, bye, bye.
8: That's the E4 Mafia for you, baby. That is a brilliant.
7: Would it surprise you, though, if that came out, if that was the case?
8: Not at all. That would not. As a former E4 and, you know, kind of a derelict myself, definitely not surprising at all. I think it's only a matter of time before we can bet on war things on DraftKings or on, you know, FanDuel.
7: That's what they're already doing that on, I think it's called Poly Market.
8: You're such a nerd, Jack. I love it. You know all these dark things about the internet. That is great.
7: Yeah, it's my speciality.
8: The Dark Corners of the World, featuring Jack Murphy, your host. Let's look forward a little bit now. We've talked so much about this mission and kind of behind the curtain, but it remains to be seen, you know, after we pick up Maduro, he gets brought all the way from this Venezuela Navy ship. He's in New York. He's rooming with P. Diddy or something there in a jail in Brooklyn. Trump comes out and says, we're going to run it, meaning the U.S. government. What the heck does that mean?
7: Yeah, I mean, it doesn't really mean anything, does it? You know, when we go and do these things, so often the transition plan is simply, good luck, bro. You got this, you know, and you know, we've seen how that works out, and all of our partner forces from South Vietnam to Afghanistan to Iraq and elsewhere. But I think, in my understanding of this operation, is, you know, despite some of the bluster, that this operation was seen more as a policy change rather than a regime change. And now we get into a game of semantics, of course. But why I point that out is that we removed Maduro, but we left the other key leaders in Venezuela in place. We didn't remove them. And so we're hoping to create this sort of like leadership gap that will be filled with new people that are more amenable to working with the United States government. And I think that's what Marco Rubio and Donald Trump are looking for, is a sort of fresh batch of leaders in Venezuela that are willing to work with, frankly, American oil companies.
8: Mm. You know, anytime you do that, you run the risk of like, okay, you have a policy initiative and you've rolled out your military assets, you've deposed a leader. So you own the policy on paper, but you don't own the back streets in the rural heartland of this country. So what happens, as we saw in Iraq and Afghanistan, the locals can be easily turned to think that, well, now this is an anti-colonial, an anti-imperial initiative, and get out the big, bad American Westerners and fight for your right to party.
7: Yeah.
8: Do we run the risk of these, and what's the group I've heard about? Colectivos? The people that are loyalists to Maduro? Do we run the risk of them running around the street saying, look what America's trying to do to you? It's stealing our natural resources. Like, do they run this risk of this whole thing going sideways now on the back streets? Because people are like, yeah, I don't want to get ripped off by an American.
7: Yeah, no, there's definitely a risk there. And there are many Venezuelans who are understandably upset by this and upset by the instability that their government is going through right now. You know, even if everything goes according to plan, I've been told that America's reception in Venezuela is going to be icy, to say the least. There's going to be a bit of an uphill battle there. But it's also telling that there hasn't been like riots in the streets. There hasn't been like a resistance organization or insurgency kicking up in Caracas or elsewhere. You haven't seen any of that. And what can we take away from that? I mean, maybe it's that people are, you know, kind of okay with him going. You know, this is, he may have outlived his welcome. Not for me to say, but that there haven't been like widespread protest movements or whatever. It seems like maybe it's not the biggest thing over the long term. But I mean, it remains to be seen. I mean, you're right. Like, all of this could go sideways very quickly.
8: So, like, basically, if the average Venezuelan's daily life doesn't radically improve, or at least feel like it's on the road to improvement, those people that were pretty impartial or frankly disgusted by Maduro, they could easily be swayed to be like, yeah, 6 months in, a year in, life just gets even worse. They could be convinced that this whole thing was, you know, bad, and it's the dang Americans' fault.
7: Yeah, I mean, the VP was sworn in after Maduro was kidnapped, and it remains to be seen how much popular support she's going to have. But right now, she has some support. Yeah, I mean, it's it is a sort of transitory time for the Venezuelans. And I mean, I understand that everyone feels very nervous down there.
8: And it just kind of echoes of GWAT to me, because I'd imagine in all those cities, there was a time when they were like, yes, Saddam Hussein's gone, thank you. And then it's impossible to get your daily life done. And a year and a half later, you're like, what have you done?
7: It becomes, you know, even the people who supported you, you know, who didn't like Saddam or didn't like Maduro, but then 5 years later, they're like, why are the Americans still here? Yeah. Like, why are you still in my country? I don't get it. What are you doing here? And, you know, we can say that it's not colonialism, but if you have 100,000 American soldiers in South Vietnam or in Iraq, or if you put a lot of troops into Venezuela, that feels a hell of a lot like colonialism to the people that live there. And sometimes we don't really understand that as Americans.
8: Now that's where we'll leave it for this week. But to hear the full interview with Jack Murphy about this covert mission, you got to check out the CBS Eye on Veterans podcast. And for more incredible national security reporting, you got to check out Jack Murphy on the High Side at highside.substack.com. I'm Navy veteran Phil Briggs, and we'll be back again next week with more stories from our incredible military vets on CBS Eye on Veterans.
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13: Your financial future is now. This is Soundbites, and I'm Alan Davidson. The future will be here tomorrow, but where will you be? It's never too soon to start planning for your financial future, so here is an option to consider. Future You. 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
19: 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A letter from the Selective Service System? Ah, not now. Hey, Steve, it's me, Future Steve. You're me? Yes, and you need to register with SSS or we won't get our dream job in 10 years. 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
23: News. I'm Dave Packer. The deadly measles outbreak in Pennsylvania causing new concerns. Health officials warning of a possible exposure to the disease at Children's Hospital of Philadelphia. Here's ABC's Morgan Norwood.
24: It all comes as Pennsylvania battles a growing measles outbreak, now reporting at least 767 cases and 4 deaths.
25: For us, it's just been every day waking up, like checking for a fever, constantly feeling her head, her body, for, you know, she warm.
24: For Lauren Shoup, that fear was real when her 2-month-old daughter was exposed to measles during a routine visit at the Children's Hospital of Pittsburgh, spending 21 days in quarantine.
23: Also in Philadelphia.
26: And Gaza is under attack! What do we do?
23: Protesters marching outside Lincoln Financial Field, where Ed Sheeran will perform tonight, his first show since Macklemore dropped out from the tour over his pro-Palestinian remarks on stage. Denmark confirms it reached an agreement with the U.S. over Greenland. President Trump saying the deal ensures no U.S. adversary can have a base there without approval from Washington. Michael Borgard, a 56-year-old living in Denmark, calls it a great relief considering what President Trump had been saying.
27: We were kind of worried that you know, he would take all of Greenland by force. So the fact that we can settle this in a diplomatic way and also that the U.S. help us defend Greenland, I think it's good.
23: President Trump says most Americans prefer higher gas prices over a nuclear Iran. Now Iranian Houthis cutting off oil shipment supply routes.
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2: Severe weather across the country this weekend, intense storms and a risk of flash flooding from the Rockies to the Midwest. ABC News meteorologist Leslie Lopez.
3: This really is stretching anywhere from northern Illinois, getting all the way out towards parts of Fort Wayne. We are also continuing to show you that there is that red bullseye area where significant flood risks are in the forecast. 2 inches of rainfall rates an hour. This is for Chicago. This is for South Bend. This is also into areas closer towards, it looks like, areas of Milwaukee, just south of that.
2: President Trump defending his attempt to ban several news outlets from the White House, saying he'll take it as far as he can legally.
4: For nearly 5 decades, courts have held that the First Amendment protects White House correspondents' freedom of speech and that their access to the complex can't be stripped based on the content of their reporting. Last year, a federal judge ruled against Trump's efforts to ban the Associated Press from the small contingent of pool reporters who cover him in the Oval Office or on Air Force One. A divided appeals court panel later put much of that ruling on hold.
2: ABC's Stephen Portnoy. The Pentagon releasing more UFO files, all unresolved and unexplained, according to the government. One reported last year shows several spherical objects appearing to move in unison and making several rapid turns, their speed estimated at 480 miles per hour. Another dating back to 1952 captured lights moving in the Utah sky.